0: 1-800-545-5522.
1: Right, let's set you up for the Open in Australia, Japan and South Korea. And remember that we are inheriting a weaker lead, especially on the tech-led side, with the Nasdaq down almost 1% at the close. And this is the setup for Nikkei Futures. The indication, 65,675. So we are looking at losses of about 1 to 200 points at the get-go. Dollar yen exchange rate 157.33. 10-year JGB elevated at above 3%. South Korea last traded significantly lower at 6,889. Look for some additional selling today, given what the Nasdaq did. And SPY futures in Sydney teeing up ahead of the RBA. Are looking for little change compared to where we left off yesterday at 8,679. RBA, by the way, set to announce its policy decision 12:30 p.m. today. 25 basis points is expected, 25 basis point hike. So watch out for that. Do stay tuned as we bring you the market opens in Tokyo, Seoul and Sydney. We'll be right back.

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1: Good morning, everybody. You're watching Squawkbox Asia. I'm Sri Jagaraja in Singapore.
2: And I'm JP Yong. Here are your headlines this hour. Asian stocks are working with a pullback on Wall Street as U.S. Treasury yields jump to new highs. Meantime, a standoff between the United States and Iran continues to drive oil prices higher and compounding inflation worries.
1: But U.S. and Iranian officials are said to be renewing efforts to negotiate. Iranian state media cites Foreign Minister Abbas Araghchi is saying Tehran expects to get the U.S. response to the latest ceasefire proposals that will aim to reopen the Strait of Hormuz.
2: And ahead of a widely anticipated IPO, Anthropic reportedly plans to spend more than $500 billion to meet its AI ambitions. This according to a prospectus, with the company growing sharply last year while also posting a net loss of more than $40 billion.

0: Right, no surprises that it is a softer start for the equity session out in Japan and South Korea. Korea getting hit the hardest, down by about 0.6% at this juncture. No surprises there, I say, because the Nasdaq was down quite sharply, just below 1% yesterday. So that's what we are inheriting, and that's why stocks are inclining lower. Inflecting lower, rather. The Nikkei 225, all things considered, not doing too badly in a high yields and high oil environment. Down by 0.3%. Australia, ahead of the RBA decision, is flat at 8,680. So that's how we're shaping up. And all eyes circling back to Australia on the RBA at noon today, with markets expecting the central bank to hike by another 25 basis points as it tackles sticky inflation heading into this. Let's give you the Australian dollar against its US counterpart. Last done, the exchange rate is, the last time I checked, about just over 70 cents. Yes, 7010 to the US dollar. The price of oil is also inflecting higher despite news that the East-West pipeline is flowing again after it was knocked out by that Houthi attack. Brent crude putting on 0.6%, WTI up by almost 1%, 93.36 and 105.91. And of course, this is feeding into inflation expectations, and the 10-year yield still sitting at these historic levels, despite a slight pullback, 5.2319, 10-year JGB yield at 3.098, JP.
1: Yeah, a little gloom from North Asia, as you mentioned a while ago, Shri. We're also watching tech plays in that part of the continent after a slide in their U.S. counterparts. It was quite a mixed bag once again playing out there. Take a look at the divergence between Samsung and SK Hynix, the memory kings that drive the cost beat for the most part. And we're seeing Samsung trying to find its footing right now, swinging between slight highs and lows, and SK Hynix desperately holding on to a 0.5% gain in the first 3.5 minutes of trading out in Seoul. Meanwhile, across Japan, it's looking a bit more mixed also to the downside. Kioxia, the memory play out there, also trying to at least find its balance in today's session, while Advantest and SoftBank both in the red. Take a look at Tokyo Electron, though, which is also holding on to some gains. There are a few standouts in the tech space across South Korea and in Japan at the moment, and we'll see if this is also mimicked by the tech plays listed out in Taiwan and in across Greater China when those markets open in the next hour. Of course, we have to turn to NVIDIA once again, with the company unveiling the Open Agent Safety Platform aimed at preventing the type of breakout that occurred when rogue OpenAI agents hacked into Hugging Face. This also comes as NVIDIA announced an additional $150 billion to its share buyback program. CEO Jensen Huang spoke to our Squawk Box colleagues in the United States and addressed calls for tighter AI regulations. Here's a slice of that very interesting conversation.
2: Innovation and regulation are not conflicts. Innovation and regulation are not conflicts. The question is, which one do you lean towards at which phase of the industry? At the beginning of the industry, when the technology is being invented and nobody really knows how it's going to turn out, it would be a shame to regulate before understanding. And so you regulate prematurely. As a result, the technology doesn't get a chance to innovate. And for example, we never got a chance to invent automatic braking systems. We never got a chance to invent airbags. We never got a chance to invent all the technologies that made the cars, made transportation safer. We never invented autopilot systems with redundancy and diversity.
3: But you're not calling for protection from regulation.
2: And so
3: my point is, Section 230.
2: At different parts of the industry's S-curve, you know, this concept of the S-curve, in the beginning it kind of goes slowly and then it grows exponentially, but eventually it kind of plateaus out. I think that for new industries, when the innovation and the industry is changing so fast, you got to let it innovate so that you can learn about it before you regulate.
4: But do you see a moment where
2: That's kind of the way they are.
4: Right.
2: They're build, then regulate.
4: But do you see a moment where they do? And the reason I mention this is because maybe it changes the dynamic of the race. Because
2: when
4: if you think at some point they will
2: more
4: slow down.
2: Clear, that's right. When the technology becomes more clear, you regulate. When the technology becomes more clear and you can see the landscape shape a little bit, then you regulate. Now, of course, it's not an on or off switch. You know, the temperature increases. In the beginning, the innovation temperature and the energy is super high, and maybe regulation energy is slightly lower and people watch. But over time, the regulation and temperature ought to raise, just like it's raising now, because we have a better understanding of the technology today than we had 2 years ago. Could you imagine if we were to shut it down 2 years ago? We would have the worst AIs in the world. Unsafe, unuseful, incapable, no industry, no benefit to society, all at the same time.
4: I had one other related question, which was about distillation, which was just the idea of whether you think, you know, where we are in the race, and if China can't distill from us, which some people think is stealing, I know other people think distillation is not stealing, how you think about that?
2: People distill my products every single day. They take it and they strip it down to its raw parts. They test everything. That's called competition.
4: Do you think that's fair game? You think distillation is not robbery?
2: That's called competition.
0: Great conversation with Jensen. And many of those points that Becky and Andrew and Jensen hit on are going to be up for discussion here in Singapore at the 2026 Super Return Conference, which is underway, where our colleague Lisa Kim will be rubbing shoulders with the great and good in private equity and venture capital world. And Lisa, you've got a stunning lineup of guests today. Good morning.
5: Good morning, Sri. That's right. I'm at Super Return Asia, which is a private markets conference. And this year, a slowdown in fundraising, liquidity constraints, plus AI are top of mind for attendees, as you can imagine. So from concerns around AI safety to surging AI costs to the debate around AI data centers, the environment around AI is rapidly changing. And so I'm very curious to ask our guests who invest in these AI startups and companies, the conversations that they're having with their LPs, institutional investors, as well as their portfolio companies, and how they're factoring in all of this into their investment decision making. And when it comes to inflation, we're looking at high inflation due to the Iran war. Remember, most Asian countries import the vast majority of their energy, and central banks in the region have had to start raising rates to bring down inflation, including Japan, South Korea, and the Philippines. And for private markets, this means that fundraising, deal activity, as well as exits will all likely be affected. So let's go through how APAC private markets have fared this year. Data show that VC funds centered on Asia raised around 15 billion US in the first half of this year. And if we compare to this with all of last year, it is just a third of the amount that folks raised in 2025. And so in terms of exits, PitchBook says that the region is seeing a liquidity recovery, but not a full recovery in exit markets. So we continue to see liquidity constraints across both VC and PE here. And coming up in the program, I have with me Hiroyuki Otsuka, founder and CEO of Japan Activation Capital, as well as Jay founding managing partner of GFT Ventures. So one guest focusing on Japanese public markets and the other who invests in a frontier technology based in the U.S. and Israel. It's back to you guys.
0: Excellent, Lisa. Jay has some interesting insights on South Korea, I'm sure, given his previous incarnation at Samsung Electronics. Lisa, really looking forward to these conversations, and thank you for bringing them to us. Still ahead on the program, our next guest believes the U.S. economy is in good shape and earnings are strong, but markets have stopped rewarding good news. More analysis with Sunil Garg, Lighthouse Canton, coming up next.

0: 1-800-637-5655.
1: Welcome back to Squawkbox Asia. Let's take a look at the bond markets. The US Treasury yields pulling back slightly, but still remain elevated in early Asia trade right now. The 10-year is yielding 5.2361%. Long dated 30-year yield at 5.5534. Yields did hit multi-year highs, remember, as oil futures stayed elevated despite hopes for Middle East negotiations. Oil prices this morning are still looking relatively top-heavy at Brent crude, 106.22, and WTI, 93.55. Both of those global indicators up by 1%. This has ramped up the odds for higher interest rates by the end of the year. Traders are now pricing in 70% chance of another 25 basis point hike in October and added to bets of another hike in December. In the meantime, there will be a number of economic data releases to pass through this week, including August's PCE, personal consumption expenditures. That number out on Wednesday, Fed's preferred gauge of inflation. Remember, on Friday, we'll get the non-farm payrolls report for the month of September. Analysts expecting about 84,000 jobs to have been created last month. In the meantime, quick check on how the dollar index is trading. 101.22. So we are starting to see the dollar get back into the box seat. And you've got to wonder from an interest rate differential point of view in a higher for longer environment, if the Fed is moving in that direction, if that does become problematic for us out here in Asia from a currency depreciation point of view. It does depend just how orderly or disorderly that up move in the dollar gets. And ahead of widely expected rate hike in Australia later today. This is how the Australian dollar is stacking up to its US counterpart at just over 70 cents to the dollar. Right, a lot to unpack there. Sunil Garg joins us now, Chief Investment Officer at Lighthouse Canton. Sunil, great to have you on the program. Can we start with Anthropic? And the IPO prospectus suggests a CapEx burn on absolute steroids. We're looking at a $2 trillion valuation. Dario Modi is calling for a slowdown. A quarter of its revenue comes from two customers who are not locked into long-term contracts. Would you buy the stock when it hits the market?
2: Look, you will see Anthropic, you will see other frontier labs also coming out with IPOs. And, you know, the secondary price will determine, you know, what that valuation looks like. I think on Anthropic specifically, they turned profitable ahead of even their own expectations. I think the prospectus is really talking about the historicals. I think 26, they've come out with better numbers. And these numbers are multiplying at this point in time. Without getting into a recommendation, I think Anthropic has been a leading player, and I think is probably one of the more better positioned ones for sure.
1: But the warning signs are all out there for the AI momentum trade, but it does keep on trucking. And you make the point that four things usually happen in a bubble. One of those includes debt becoming unsustainable. Oracle's credit default swaps at a record. Does this concern you?
2: I think this is very specific to Oracle. If we just take a step back and look at debt in general as to what's been happening in AI, a lot of the CapEx is now getting financed with debt, but you're also raising equity. You know, you talked about Anthropic's IPO, OpenAI has talked about an IPO, SpaceX did a fairly big capital raise, Google did an equity raise as well. So it's not just debt that is getting raised as well. And I think we've gone from large free cash flows to basically compressing those. We still haven't seen debt becoming unsustainable. We're starting, I would say, still early days in building debt. There is off-balance sheet debt as well, which one needs to take into account. But would I classify that as unsustainable? Unsustainable is if you can't earn revenues out of it. And with some of the businesses, the payback periods have compressed to as low as 10 months for some of the data centers or the neo clouds. And so I would not classify it as unsustainable yet. Oracle's case is where it just basically as a company has much larger leverage burden, which is why, you know, Oracle's CDS trades at a substantial premium to anyone else's.
3: So overall, what other risk factors should we watch out for if indeed this there's a correction, perhaps a re-rationalization of the AI trend, which many have cited is not showing signs of slowing down at the moment, at least in terms of enthusiasm?
2: Yeah, absolutely. And I think there's good reason why it's not going to show signs of slowdown. And you also have to separate the development of technology versus what happens to share prices, right? So the technology itself is transformational. We can keep talking about that. It's a question of what's happening to share prices. At the moment, the earnings momentum remains very strong. And that's the one you've got to watch, where if you get any flagging on earnings momentum, that becomes a problem for stocks, not necessarily for the technology. And I think the other warning signs we've got to be, you know, really watching for is there is a fair amount of circular financing has been a term that's been used where you have, let's say, somebody like an NVIDIA who's financing its customers, putting backstops on offtakes, and so therefore it's got both revenue and balance sheet exposure. So if once thing unravels, then it has a broader impact.
1: But that's the real concern, isn't it? And to your point on resiliency, we're 3 weeks away from Q3 earnings kicking off with the Wall Street banks. Are blockbuster earnings really going to be the gift that keeps giving, especially in a higher rates environment and potentially margin compression?
2: Well, I mean, you know, look, second quarter was exceptional in general for the entire S&P. Don't expect that to repeat. I mean, you had 33% EPS growth even after you take out some of the one-off unrealized gains. I think as far as the banks are concerned, you know, margins are one thing, but look at the activity that they're seeing. And I think all the banks have come out and said the trading income is not going to be as strong, but the activity on investment banking is absolutely off the charts as well. So I would say, you know, you still have fairly strong background to the bank earnings coming through. Then the activity pickup in investment banking, both equity and bond markets, is huge.
3: Speaking of earnings also, we had a conversation earlier today, Sunil, with Josh Wine from Hennessy Cornerstone Growth, and he does argue that earnings will probably be more important now and that anything that the Fed does will have to take a backseat. I just wanted you to take a listen to what he actually had to say a while ago and get your comments on it.
4: Yeah. All things being equal, we'd love to see lower rates. That would be a lift to valuations. But what is really offsetting that is growth, a strong labor market, even the use of AI to boost margins for a lot of companies and do more with less. So, yeah, it's interesting. I think the market cares a lot more about earnings than they do the Fed, which is a new dynamic we haven't seen in a while.
3: Earnings over the Fed and over inflation at the moment. Do you agree with Josh at the moment?
2: I would tend to agree. If you look at what happened to the recent Fed hike in September, the market basically just barely had a hiccup and it just moved on. And I think the earnings are super important. And I think they cut both ways because, you know, the market wants strong earnings and it wants a beat on a beat. And if you can't deliver a beat on a beat, the reaction is fairly violent on the downside. So earnings are absolutely the most critical thing, absolutely.
3: Yeah, and also it's going to be important because earnings will also possibly dictate also and perhaps to highlight whether or not some of the debt that these companies are taking on right now can indeed be serviced. I mean, do you have any expectations or anything you're trying to look out for specifically when earnings season in the U.S., particularly with these tech and hyperscalers actually comes around? What are the key things you're on your checklist, Sunil?
2: Yeah, I think, look, delivering on the earnings, but it's the guidance in terms of what the forward guidance is. I think that becomes way more important, especially in technology. And, you know, if you look at the impact on interest rates, it's not having a uniform impact. Yes, the AI hyperscalers are raising debt, and so obviously higher interest costs do impact them. But it's impacting the rest of the economy far more. You have mortgage rates at record highs. You have consumption that likely gets impacted. So the interest rate impact isn't a uniform impact. And I think I would say it has the non-AI economy, if I can call it that, is probably carrying a much larger burden of higher interest rates at the moment.
1: So the secular bull market just keeps plodding on. But what is going to be the catalyst that leads to something breaking? And you make an excellent point, Sunil. Margin debt is at a record $1.5 trillion. Default rates in private credit, 6%. Big tech is borrowing more to fund AI. Combined, all of these are rising at the same time. Is that going to unseat and dethrone the bull market?
2: At some point, yes. The question is, you know, there's been people who've talked about an AI bubble and who've been out of this market and have worried about this for 12 months, 15 months, 2 years, right? And none of these will ever give you the catalyst. The catalyst is, if the catalyst is very visible, then I think everyone's going to see that. I think there's probably too many people worried about a bubble right now. Again, I go back to what I was saying. Is the debt unsustainable at the moment? At the moment, it's not, because you got real cash flow generation from these companies. So it will become at some point big enough, bad enough for it to burst. As far as the overall market's concerned, look, the index is one thing. But right now, the biggest concern on the market for me is the breadth is very, very weak.
1: Can we bring it back to this part of the world and the long-term case of South Korea, Hynix and Samsung Electronics? And both of these, to your point, chip makers are locked into a combined $950 billion in long-term supply agreements, which is a great thing from a market perspective. Is that enough off a moat for longer-term investors?
2: At the moment, I would say the moat is not just the financial contracts, but the fact that they've got technology, which is the moat, right? So if you look at, for example, high bandwidth memory, you have a couple of Chinese memory makers who've gone public in recent times. CMXT is one of them. They're not in the HBM game at the moment, right? So therefore, I think the moat is technology, and that's the reason why they have these long-term contracts, which is giving an enormous amount of visibility. But once again, the market's expectations continue to remain very elevated.
3: You mentioned market breadth a while ago. Are you hopeful that we're going to see some broadening out of the rally based on what you're seeing at the moment, Sunil? Or do you think that this will continue to be very concentrated at the moment, thus also amplifying any potential risks down the road?
2: I think it's a risk at the moment. And until we see a broadening, the breadth has continued to worsen, right? And in fact, we are today at a level which was very close to where

0: about 24% of stocks in the S&P above their 50-day moving average. And that number has deteriorated down from 70. And typically, you know, at the market's near all-time highs, and you would typically expect, you know, close to a 70 number, you're sitting at 24, very close to where we were. Now, if we don't see a broadening, it can resolve in two ways. It can either basically the breadth goes up, or the leaders also start to roll off, and which then has a big negative impact.
1: Is that a disorderly roll-off if that does happen, the worst-case scenario, or can it be, is there hope for the markets perhaps to contain that and make it a more graceful decline?
0: Declines are never orderly. They never are. And especially if you're talking about big tech, which has basically resumed leadership after 3 months, if that starts to roll over, then at the moment, that's the only thing that's holding up the index. So therefore, you can see large
1: moves. So if that does happen, how does one protect oneself from that worst-case scenario in terms of making sure that that or disorderliness doesn't hit you as hard as others?
0: So right now, index-level volatility is very cheap. And therefore, protection at the index level is very cheap. And so can you, you know, people don't buy insurance when it's cheap, but that's exactly how you can protect yourself.
2: So China over India? Why?
0: I would say I'm not a big fan of either market at the moment in terms of what I'm looking at in the markets. I'm not talking about the economy or anything, but just both the markets look unattractive to me. I think China, parts of it, has technology companies which are, I would say, cutting edge. India doesn't have that segment. And I think that really, that preference is boiling down to tech or not having tech.
2: And Japan's back on the radar of global funds, but exchange rate volatility, BOJ normalization, how much of a headwind are they?
0: I mean, BOJ is normalizing, but the Fed is renormalizing much faster. So you've seen the yen kind of basically dollar yen back up quite substantially. And I think that cheaper yen is also helping the equity markets. And Japan is, along with Korea and Taiwan, one of the bigger beneficiaries in the AI ecosystem. So we like Japan also from a tech perspective.
1: So very fascinating insights there. We'll have to cap it there, but bring you back in the future to talk more about how the markets evolve and whether this unpredictability does unfold the way we think it might be. Of course, what do we know, right? Because Neil Garg from Lighthouse Canton, thank you for joining us today on Squawk Box. Still ahead, we'll return to the 2026 Super Return Conference. Our very own Lisa Kim standing by with the CEO and the founder of Japan Activation Capital, Hiroyuki Otsuka, who has led take private deals involving Japanese conglomerates. That conversation next, coming up next. Stay tuned.

0: 1-800-637-5655.
1: Let's take a look at these markets at the early open. And the underperformance has now flipped over to the Nikkei, which is down by 0.7%. So that's leading the losses. Kospi is down by 0.2%. And Australia not really going anywhere ahead of the RBA. Zooming in on Japan, Mitsuya Kishida, the CEO of motor maker Nidec, has reportedly stepped down from the top job. According to the Nikkei, Kishida-san may resign as early as today. This comes as the company is expected to announce major impairment losses to fixed assets and goodwill among potential successors. The company's chief technology officer, Michio Kaida, but no details have been confirmed by Nidec. Shares in early trade are down heavily by 5%. JP.
2: Yeah, another news sheet. Claude developer Anthropic's highly anticipated IPO plans obtained by Reuters reveal that the AI company's financial situation to the public for the first time. And the reported details are staggering. It showed Anthropic's revenue growing 12-fold in 2025 to $4.6 billion, with its two largest direct customers accounting for around a quarter of this figure. The company was in the red in 2025, logging a net loss of about $42 billion. But it also plans to spend more than $500 billion in computing and other infrastructure in the coming year. Now, this is a massive bet that values the company's initial public offering, or IPO, at around $2 trillion, higher than SpaceX's $1.7 trillion public listing earlier this year, and also higher than rival OpenAI's reported own public listing plans. Well, let's return to the 2026 Super Return Conference here in Singapore, where our very own colleague Lisa Kim is on standby with a special guest. Lisa, what do you have for us right now to kick off Super Return Conference and our coverage of that very exciting forum that's taking place and unfolding right now?
3: Hi, JP. So today I am here with Hiroyuki Otsuka, who is the founder and CEO of Japan Activation Capital. It's armed with 1.5 billion U.S. investor commitment, and it primarily invests in listed Japanese companies. Thank you so much for joining us, Hiroyuki-san.
4: All right. Thank you, Lisa.
3: I want to start off by this conversation about AI. You know, right. Japan is part of the AI boom and the AI conversation. Are you invested in any Japanese companies that are in the AI slash IT tech universe?
4: Right. To be honest, like, we are not invested into the AI, like, you know, development company, but as you know, like, now AI moves to the physical AI or robotics, humanoid robotics. I think you have to have a great, like, product on the mechanical side, right?
3: Yeah.
4: So on those, like, Japanese companies are very good in industrial side. They got a very good technology. So some of our invested company doing, like, those kind of a business, and then us, the new investment which we are considering, yeah, also linked with AI, humanoid robot type stuff. Like.
3: Yeah, so we just played how there's surging AI costs that we saw with Reuters reporting about Anthropic's IPO prospectus. And also, we're talking about global AI safety concerns, also data center right. concerns. So how are you approaching all of this conversation with your colleagues within your firm or even right. with prospective invest companies?
4: Yeah, I think there's like a good upside and then some downside.
3: Yeah.
4: For the upside, obviously, utilizing those AI technology, you can probably, you know, upgrading your business model, how to do a business. On those, like, we are gathering lots of intelligence and then trying to educate or trying to pass to our portfolio companies. But downside is cyber attack. Like a Japanese company in general,
3: yeah,
4: like they are not so good at all the cyber attack.
3: Oh.
4: If you're putting like some AI tool into your company PC, and there's a bunch of great like information, right?
3: Right.
4: If it is stolen and the AI do something wrong, that's going to create a huge disruption to the business.
3: Mm-hmm.
4: So we are also making a caution to our portfolio company how to deal with like those cyber attacks slash AI think the problem.
3: How do you deal with those attacks?
4: Yeah, I mean, it's very not easy question to answer.
3: Yeah,
4: yeah, but obviously we have some advisor who's a very expert on those, and then bringing him to our portfolio company and then educate them. But in general, I think Japanese companies are a little bit slow in those movement, and then probably you saw Japanese some large public company was attacked.
3: Yeah.
4: Yeah. By you know, by somebody else. So I think again those are the hot topic like we are facing, and also we are also communicating with the government on who is responsible for those like cyber attack.
3: You know, Japanese stock market, it's done very well this year. I think it's up roughly 25% this year, mostly driven by corporate governance reforms, cheap yen, and also demand for AI hardware stocks, and also bank stocks as well in Japan, right? So where do you think the rally goes from here?
4: I think if we look at the Nikkei, like our last 5 years, it, as you say, like it went up a lot. But those are pretty much driven by like a semiconductor-related companies, which is linked with AI, and also some commercial bank. When the interest rates goes up, you know, commercial bank get more profit.
3: Yep.
4: So I think, you know, like I would say, 15 company top class Japanese corporations are contributing to the index. But if you look at the second tier large corporation in Japan, like a market cap around one, let's say $10 billion. Those companies are multiple, really stayed at the same level. Yes, there's some benefit from weak Japanese yen. They do a business outside of Japan. Once you consolidate, you know, the US dollar profit to Japanese yen for the financial purpose, it's get inflated, right? Yeah, but you know, bottom line, those like second tier large corporations are multiple, hasn't changed. So on that, I think we still feel that there's a lot of upside that they can increase their multiple to the global peer level.
3: Okay, then why do you think those companies haven't kept pace with some of the bigger companies?
4: Right. I think our Japanese economy itself is really stable. Well, some people will say declining, right? So if you're doing your business as it is, you know, your business will link with the end market or the macro. And our country, 900,000 people declining every year, right?
3: Mm-hmm.
4: So you have to do new thing.
3: Yeah.
4: But in Japan, people working in a large corporation, I think still they worked in one company for a lifetime.
3: Yeah.
4: So they're very good at managing day-to-day business.
3: Mm-hmm.
4: But once you have to do new thing, sometimes they got stuck because like how they don't know how to do it.
3: Okay.
4: So on those, like that's why like I created that, you know, Japan Activation Capital, investing into a Japanese public company. Once we invest, we support the company as like a private equity style value creation.
3: You know, now that Japan is actually back in a reflationary environment, inflation is going up, prices are, you know, surging, yen is weak, which is contributing to inflation. How has that changed what your institutional investors are asking from you?
4: Right. I think, you know, short-term and mid-term, short-term, I think probably, you know, if JGB got some like a people will think like a JGB balance is too unhealthy.
3: Yeah.
4: There's a potential that the interest rate goes up a lot.
3: Mm-hmm.
4: And then potentially like some people will say, can we trust like a Japanese government or the Japanese market?
3: Mm-hmm.
4: For those like our issue may happen and then for long term, that's cause people to get out from the Japanese market.
3: Mm-hmm.
4: And then short term, I think whether or not like a deflation is happening or not, I think company need to do whatever they should do. So in that sense, like people still rely on the alpha in terms of the capital gain.
3: Mm-hmm.
4: So on those, I think people are not so affected. But in a bit to long term, I'm a little bit cautious about like how the Japanese government will manage the, you know, income and then the spending.
3: Right. Then. Before I want to talk more about yen and JGBs,
4: right.
3: But first, are your institutional investors, are they pushing for different sectors or faster returns or different fee structures to reflect the macro changes happening in Japan?
4: No, I don't think so. Again, like our fund is an alpha-driven value creation fund. And then many people understand there are lots of companies who got potential but hasn't realized yet. So for our effort, I think our investors are generous enough to trust us, and then and whatever the environment, you have to do whatever you have to do. So in that sense, no. But again, like if the interest rate goes up, then obviously the people's expectation for the return gets high.
3: Mm-hmm.
4: So Maybe for next 5-10 years, I'm sure BOJ will increase the interest rate, and those may change the people's expectation on the return side.
3: Then what about the yen? Where do you think, what's the fair value of the yen?
4: As of now, some of the comments by the politicians are changing the market, right?
3: Yeah.
4: But long term, I think Japanese yen is probably, getting weaker. Because there's no reason for people to buy Japanese yen. We're not exporting. So Japanese company doing a big business outside of Japan, but they already created a plant there, right? So we got inbound tourists, but the volume of inbound tourists buying something in Japan is probably not big, right? So I think we have to deal with that. So I'm talking to our portfolio company CEO. We assume in the long term Japanese yen get weaker, how we benefit from there?
3: Yeah.
4: Maybe creating a plant in Japan again.
3: Yeah.
4: Because we face with a strong Japanese yen, then that's
3: exactly
4: the time people just went out, right?
3: Yeah.
4: Well, why don't we use the weak Japanese yen? That's great for the export, right?
3: Mm-hmm.
4: So I think we have to change our mindset. Mm-hmm. Then we have to deal with that. We have to deal with long-term weaker Japanese yen.
3: Exactly. So kind of adjacent to what you just mentioned about Japanese companies, they went overseas when the yen was weak, but now when the yen was stronger, but now that the yen is weaker, they're planning to move back to Japan, et cetera.
4: Right.
3: Then does that change the types of companies you invest in?
4: Our investment, if you consider Japan GDP, there's lots of manufacturing company, right? So in that sense, we continue to invest in the manufacturing company, industrial side, consumer, any other stuff. But also we are looking at some technology company as well. But at the same time, talking about interest rate, I think we've faced with a lower interest rate for almost 2 decades.
3: Yeah.
4: People forget about the cost of the cash.
3: Yeah.
4: Now you're facing with a higher interest rate, right? So I'm always telling to my portfolio company that how much you can create a cash,
3: yeah,
4: the capability to generate cash, you got two way, more margin up,
3: yeah,
4: or slimming down your balance sheet.
3: Mm-hmm.
4: But then I think the capability to create those cash is very key for proving the capability of our CEO, the capability of the company.
3: Okay.
4: Yeah, so I think there's a lot of environment changing a lot. We really switch our mindset to adjust that.
3: Okay.
4: But so we are get used to a low interest rate for 2 decades.
3: Then I have a question. Japanese companies still sit on a lot of cash.
4: Yeah.
3: Do you see improvements to that? And
4: I think so. I think our portfolio company, not using the cash, but you should have some sufficient debt to use those cash for the offensive actions. Yes.
3: Gotcha. Thank you so much for joining us.
4: Thank
3: it was lovely meeting you.
4: Thank you.
3: And come back again.
4: Right. Thank you very much.
3: That was Hiroyuki Otsuka from Japan Activation Capital. Coming up next, we have Jay, founding managing partner of GFT Ventures, who invests primarily in the States and Israel. We'll be back in 2 minutes.

0: accomplished, plus the non-slip mat. Call now.
1: Welcome back to Squawkbox Asia. Wall Street Journal reports that OpenAI is shelving the release of its next-generation AI model after researchers raised safety concerns during internal testing. The ChatGPT developer was reportedly aiming for an October debut for the new model, which is said to be more capable in completing challenging tasks on its own. The report comes as the debate rages on over how or if AI should be regulated. Facebook co-founder Chris Hughes spoke with our US colleagues overnight to discuss AI liability in the face of rising cyber attacks. Here's what he had to say.
2: Everyone was so overwhelmed by the problems of social media, misinformation, privacy, political stuff. I mean, there were so many issues that really nothing, very little happened. And only now, decades later, the court's trying to do something. And I think the same thing is possible here with AI because of the many problems. And the one thing that I'm trying to say is we don't have to solve it all at once, guys. Let's take the biggest problems right now, which I would call systemic risk, not existential risk, apply a model that we have that we know works with some real challenges to getting it right, and then let's step forward. And then we can build on that to solve all of the other smaller problems that are introduced.
3: I'm curious, just on a very personal basis, since I know you're a heavy AI user.
2: Obsessive.
3: How much of your own life do you have connected into the models?
2: Meaning, most.
3: Do you have your email and your calendar? Yes. And some people have their iMessages and texts and everything.
2: Yeah.
3: Photos, the whole gamut.
2: Yeah.
3: Or not, given the privacy concerns, and I ask you, which models you use? Are you a Muse guy? Are you using agentic agents?
2: I have email and calendar connected to Anthropic and OpenAI.
3: Okay.
2: And pretty, thorough integrations, but I also back them up on an external disk that is not available to any system, let alone an AI system, should something go wrong and happen. But the efficiency gains for me and the effectiveness gains are just incredible from being able to talk to it. So I've played with the Muse app, but to be honest, because I have so much integration already elsewhere, it's not really adding any value.
3: And you're not concerned about it going rogue, sending emails off?
2: That's why I'm here.
3: No, I understand that, but you're not. But this goes to the interesting trade-off.
2: Yeah.
3: This was sort of the trade-off that people made with social media, which is they said, I enjoy it so much, I get to see my friends or talk, whatever, that I'm willing to give up my privacy.
2: Yeah.
3: Right? And clearly, you and, by the way, maybe myself, have been willing to give up the chance of maybe some privacy or something going wrong for these efficiency gains.
2: Yeah, I think that's right. I also am a little skeptical of some of the more recent claims that we're on the cusp of reinforcement of RSI, exactly, and that everything's going to go rogue tomorrow. I'm a little bit more in the category of people who think that this is a very powerful technology that can be managed and not one that is going to take on a mind of its own.
4: Is it an engineering problem? The idea of it going rogue, something bad happening, can it be fixed with engineering? You think it is specifically has to be fixed with additional regulatory oversight?
2: I think it's all of the above.
5: And over in Europe, CNBC also caught up with the CEO of Mistral AI, Arthur Menschen, Carsten Wildberger, Germany's federal minister for digitalization and government modernization, who said AI labs must be responsible to ensure their products are safe and that companies in the EU can catch up with their American rivals. Take a listen.
6: Well, AI is a technology that has two sides. One is full of opportunities, which is the positive side, and the other side is it comes with also huge risks. And we take these risks very, very seriously. And the most recent incidents that we've seen around the globe, worrying me. And I think the labs in the first place are liable to make sure their products are safe because the world is not a testbed for their products. Secondly, we are also engaging in discussions with other countries, including the US, what we can do about it. I really hope that also on an international level, the US and China will agree that this needs some international regulation and security. But we are not standing still in Germany. We are in the process of setting up our own AI Safety Institute, which we got inspired by from the UK, and that institute will have the capacity to inspect models in real time, so to speak, and give us clear guidance. And we are also investing in safety of AI, and not for profit by Joshua Banjo will come to Germany, and that institute will focus entirely on safe and secure AI, and we will support them with projects, and we will use the IP. So we're very active in the government to put concrete actions in place to make AI safe.
7: Well, Arthur, can I ask you as well about your take on the European sovereignty issue? Because clearly, as of now, one can fairly say that the US players are leading the field in AI. So how do you feel about the speed that we are getting our act together?
8: I think the lead that the US lab have is actually not extremely large. And so we're very confident that our next generation of model is actually closing that gap very significantly. I think we need to realize that Europe cannot only regulate the technology, it needs to produce it. We're in a world where cutting the access to the IP of a model is actually something that has been done already and will continue to be done. And it is absolutely necessary for Europe to be able to produce its own frontier technology. And that has been the mission of Mistral ever since we started. So we have been raising the capital needed to scale the compute that we need to train bigger and more powerful models in order for us to own our own destiny, in particular when it comes to AI safety. So it's that narrative that there is no way in which we build that technology in Europe, I think is very wrong, in that we have the talent. We have concentrated the talent at Mistral in particular. And now it's only a question of scaling. And scaling is about capital, and capital we've been able to raise.
5: I'm going to take another quick break here, but back in 2 minutes with more conversations here on Squawk Box. Stay tuned.

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1: And welcome back to Squawk Box. In other news, we're watching U.S. President Donald Trump has unveiled plans by Mesabi Metallics to build a $15 billion steel mill in Iowa. The White House touting it as one of the largest steel plants in U.S. history, with Mesabi telling CNBC that the project will deliver, quote, 100% American steel mined, melted, and poured in Minnesota and Iowa. Trump claims this investment will deliver jobs growth and inject another $95 billion into the American economy. Here's more on what on that particular matter.
2: Once completed, Mesabi Metallics new steel plant will produce 10 million tons of steel per year using iron ore from the company's Minnesota mine. In other words, this steel will be mined, melted, and made right here in the USA, which is something very unusual. The project is expected to create up to 6,000 new construction jobs, nearly 2,000 manufacturing and mining jobs, and add another $95 billion to the U.S. economy, which is the number one economy in the world by far.
3: Let's bring back to the markets and let's take a look at the North Asian end of the spectrum, which is where we are seeing the brunt of the losses. No surprises there, given that the Nasdaq overnight was down by just under 1%. So that's what we are inheriting. Kospi down by 0.7%. Nikkei off by 1%. Australia is heading into the RBA, by the way, in a 25 basis point rate hike and relatively non-committal, not going anywhere, at 8,679. We're also watching the tech plays, of course, over here in Asia after that slide amongst their US counterparts, and a somewhat mixed picture. We are seeing some resiliency in South Korea, but overall weakness in Japan amongst the chip makers, with the exception of Tokyo Electron, up by 2.2%. Stay with us for the rest of the market opens at the top of the next hour. Taiwan, Singapore, Malaysia, we're joining us. We're back in 2 minutes.

0: accomplished, plus the non-slip mat. 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
1: Good morning, everybody. 9 a.m. sharp here in Singapore. Third and final hour of Power of Squawk Box Asia on a Tuesday morning. Straits Times Index is just coming online, and it is not really going anywhere at this very early juncture. 5,727. You're watching Squawk Box Asia. I'm Sri Jayaraja at the SGX.
2: And I'm JP on at the SGX as well. Here are your headlines this 9 a.m. hour. Asian markets falling as higher oil and yields continue to pressure equities, and we're on standby for an RBA decision expected to hike in a few hours from now.
1: Anthropic plans to spend more than $500 billion on AI infrastructure in the coming year. That's according to Reuters after reportedly seeing the IPO prospectus for the Claude AI company, and it's targeting a $2 trillion valuation.
2: And we're counting down to a flurry of IPOs here and out in Hong Kong, that is. From robots to circuit boards to chemicals, a wide range of debutantes will join the market in just under 30 minutes from now.

0: Right, let's take a look at the markets. And this is a week that's going to be arguably dominated by macro data in the form of PCE. And then we've got the big one, non-farm payrolls, month of September, rounding off the week. Yields and higher oil continue to bully these markets. Taiwan is back from a market holiday, by the way, in our neck of the woods, while Singapore and Malaysia also join the trading day as of now. Straits Times Index is steady at a level of just over 5730. KLCI is down just marginally, and the TAIEX is holding the line at this level of around 48,000. Australia has been trading for about an hour, along with Japan, South Korea. Key risk event, of course, in Sydney is the RBA decision, 12:30 Singapore, Hong Kong time. RBA likely to hike by 25 basis points. That's expected as it continues to try to tackle sticky inflation. So in the same predicament as many central banks, and that is, do they defend inflation credibility or do they defend growth? Let's take a look at the currency markets. And a lot of our guests have been talking about the preeminence once again of the US dollar in a rising rates environment, and those differentials kicking in, of course, interest rate differentials. So with that, let's take a look at dollar yen, which could creep closer towards 160. And weaker yen, of course, could be a problem for the BOJ. They're going to have to push back on that, especially from an imported inflation point of view. Australian dollar, just over 70 cents to the US dollar, and the dollar index DXY 101.22. Oil futures, that's where the clear and present danger is with regard to inflation expectations, of course. Brent crude 106.34, WTI 93.44, both of those indicators up by 1%. Government bond yields, rounding off the picture, remain elevated. The sell-off continues in the global bond markets, and that's sending yields higher, especially on the 10-year. We've seen a little bit of ease, but still very elevated, JP, of course, around these historic levels of 5.2256.
1: Elevated yield environment or rate environment indeed, Sri, but that does not slow down appetite for going to the public market, especially for one particular tech company. And because in news, cloud developer Anthropic's highly anticipated IPO plans obtained by Reuters reveal that the artificial intelligence company's financial situation to the public for the first time is showing that the report details are quite staggering. It showed Anthropic's revenue growing 12-fold in 2025 to $4.6 billion, with its two largest direct customers accounting for around a quarter of this figure. The company was in the red, though, in 2025, lodging a net loss of about $42 billion. But it also plans to spend more than $500 billion in computing and other infrastructure in the coming years. Now, this is a massive bet that values the company's initial public offering at around $2 trillion, higher than SpaceX's $1.7 trillion IPO earlier this year, and higher than rival OpenAI's own reported IPO plans. Now, this also comes ahead of the big tech titans, who are due to meet with U.S. President Donald Trump later on today to discuss a myriad of issues from AI development, progress, and also regulations becoming a bigger factor right now in the AI conversation. We're joined now by Dan Ives, partner and senior managing director at Yorkville Ives, to talk about the staggering development with regards to this IPO and the financials that have revealed more about Anthropic's own standing. Dan, it's good to have you with us. First off, your reaction to some of the details revealed by Anthropic's planned IPO and its financial situation. Revenue is growing quite substantially, but again, a $2 trillion valuation, perhaps something that's raising questions from the market. They're saying, look, this is a lucrative company, but I don't know if that valuation is justified. What are your thoughts right now based on these details that backstop more of Anthropic's anticipated IPO?
2: Look, I think it's going to be a watershed event for the tech space and really the AI revolution. Look, I think investors, they're not going to be shocked at the expense profile. And the big focus is going to be the revenue growth and what this model is going to look like over the next few years. But look, this is just important because everyone's been waiting for this moment, and it feels like now as we get into the next few months, we finally are here as Anthropic goes for the IPO, and that's probably just the start of many other IPOs behind it.
1: Revenue is growing 12-fold, as we mentioned a while ago, Dan, and that's a very staggering, very encouraging growth rate. But again, revenue losses continue to build up, that is, for Anthropic. Now, we've seen the markets give a lot of these very promising tech companies time to actually write or perhaps improve on that loss profile. How much time will Anthropic have to actually write the bottom line while the markets cheer this revenue growth in the top line for Anthropic?
2: Well, that'll be the biggest focus in the roadshow, just to try to understand what the trajectory will look like, you know, over the next 12, 18 months. I think it really comes down to Anthropic's at the top of the mountain, you know, relative to this AI arms race. But they're going to need to spend, because we're talking, you know, you talk about some of those eye-popping numbers. Look at what's happening across the board in tech. I mean, we are in a full arms race that's going on, but Anthropic is way ahead. OpenAI, obviously, in a, you know, phenomenal position as well. I think investors recognize this is the third inning, early days of the AI revolution. But just like SpaceX and now Anthropic, I mean, this will be a historical moment as it goes public at some of these valuations.
0: But the pendulum in terms of expectations and market pricing, Dan, has just swung completely in the other direction, and it's just gone overboard, hasn't it? And future growth at Anthropic needs to be immense to justify this multi-trillion dollar valuation. That leaves absolutely no margin for error. Can Dario deliver?
2: Well, that look, that's the opportunity and the challenge. I mean, you see with SpaceX and Musk is seeing everyone else, because when you get those valuations, there's small error to almost no error to mis-execute. And I think you have high expectations. And they have a target on their back. I mean, look at Meta and what Zuckerberg's doing going after the enterprise. Clearly, OpenAI is another example. And when you think about the hyperscalers and what's happening across the software landscape, I mean, they're not slowing down. Anthropic is clearly ahead. And this is, look, it's a seismic moment for the tech trade. Because I think as these companies go public, it creates more transparency. Because from NVIDIA to Microsoft to Amazon to whoever it may be, like, you need these companies to be successful, because you're essentially building, you're building out the Las Vegas Strip in 1955. This is, that's sort of where we are relative to this AI build-out.
0: Anthropic's IPO prospectus, Dan, it suggests a capex burn on absolute steroids. How do you view that?
2: I think they have no other choice, because when you think about time from a GPU perspective and from a data center, if they don't spend, they'll be left behind. And right now, they're way ahead. They have to continue to spend. Now, I think investors, they'll understand that they'll have to spend at that pace. The question is, when does it subside? When do you start to see monetization? It's a barometer for what we're seeing across the overall tech trade. When does monetization start to hit? Anthropic's obviously in a phenomenal position, but now it comes down to, like, how do you balance the massive eye-popping growth versus some of these expenses?
0: And how do you balance this almost self-defeating statement and position from Dario Amodei calling for a slowdown, and their own research has pointed the finger of blame at rogue AI agents? How do you reconcile that with what they're doing?
2: Yeah, look, I think that whole thing's been a head scratcher, and I think the market has reacted pretty resounding. If you look at what Jensen's talked about, what Nadella, you look at some of these other tech CEOs, I think the reality is the alarmism, some of it, you need guardrails from a safety perspective. But the fact for Anthropic and OpenAI to slow down, if they slowed down, China would just accelerate and win. And I think that's part of this quagmire that you're seeing, is that, you know, there's some regulatory capture going on. There's definitely a game of poker. But for Anthropic, they got to continue to put foot on the pedal.
0: But is China winning, Dan? Or is China narrowing the gap? And are we, at what point are we going to see what, I think it's Alex Karp talked about, cognitive commodity dissonance or something along those lines. I can't remember the exact expression, but it boils down to at what point does this innovation become commoditized? And how strong is that moat?
2: I think what Karp talks about, and I'm a huge believer, it's sovereign AI. I mean, more and more it's about the data. Do enterprises ultimately, do they start to put guardrails around that data? When you think about, you talk about China narrowing the gap, it really comes down to the models over time will become commoditized. It's about the data. That's why OpenAI, Anthropic, Meta included are so aggressively going after the enterprise.
1: Yeah, Dan, since we're talking about China and the U.S., the other thing also that they're pointing out with regards to China catching up in the AI race is that China and some of the models coming out of China are able to do this for less, which then puts some of the valuations that are put on these frontier models in the United States under question. Now, I understand the frontier models are very different from the open source models out in China, perhaps need more capital. Can you help us understand what the difference is between why the frontier models need so much more investment at this space why the lower cost models in China might be playing a slightly different game?
2: Well, yeah, they're playing a different game. I mean, if you look at Anthropic and OpenAI, I mean, they're probably years ahead relative from a model perspective, what we're seeing on some of these open source models. But you look at Muse, in terms of what we saw from Meta, I mean, that's been eye-popping. I think that's sort of changed the game in terms of AI. But it does also broader speak the point, like, if Anthropic OpenAI slow down, China will accelerate. And it speaks to like the issues geopolitically that you saw with Trump and Xi, where no one's slowing down in this arms race. And I think there's a recognition of if you don't sell into China the chips from NVIDIA or you slow down, China wins.
1: Yeah. The thing, though, is that also hints that perhaps, Dan, neither side, the U.S. or China, perhaps slowing down or maybe even taking the risks associated seriously. And I do wonder whether or not if the risks aren't taken seriously by either side, could we get to a point where we start to see some more uncertainties and some more volatility entering not just the markets, but overall societal impacts from AI that could hit societies and make regulation perhaps too late. Do you think that this is something, a risk that we can afford to take, given how fast and how unpredictable AI has been developing and progressing, to be fair?
2: Look, it's a big issue. It's part of why you saw the tech leaders at the White House. You talk about self-regulation, the AI safety software that NVIDIA has released. So those guardrails need to be there. But if you have regulatory, especially in D.C., and they get entrenched, I mean, that would stifle innovation. And that continues to be the biggest concern within the U.S., which is why, like, we're in an F1 race. Neither car, China or the U.S., is slowing down. And I think that's just a reality. But there's definitely going to be risk there. But it's also why cybersecurity stocks are so strong, speaking to the opportunity.
0: Dan, let me put you on the spot just to round off. Risk reward, would you recommend buying the stock when it does come to market?
2: Look, it's hard not to be involved in Anthropic given this AI revolution that's happening. I mean, it would be like, you know, it's one of these things where I think just like SpaceX, investors are going to kind of, they'll balance it out. But I think that's sort of the reality in terms of where they're playing. Anthropic's sort of front and center in terms of this AI trade.
1: Dan, great insights there, and helps us understand and put the context, a better context, the announcements with regards to Anthropic and what it means for its planned public listing. Dan Ives from Yorkville's Ives, always a pleasure. Come back soon, sir, and we look forward to next time you join us here on Squawk Box Asia. Have a good night out there in Las Vegas. Sri?
0: Thanks a lot, Dan. Thanks, JP. Over here in Singapore, 2026 Super Return Conference is underway, where our colleague Lisa Kim will be standing by. Lisa, what's next on the agenda? And good morning once again.
3: Good morning to you, Sri. So we just spoke with Hiroyuki Otsuka of Japan Activation Capital, and he primarily invests in public Japanese companies with sort of a PE-style twist. And he told me that he mainly invests in traditional Japanese industrial companies, and so the topic of yen inevitably came up. And he told me that he's talking with his portfolio companies to see about when would be the right time for them to potentially move their factories back to Japan. Remember, a lot of Japanese companies offshore their factory operations overseas when the yen was a bit stronger, which is why they benefit when the yen is weak, because when they convert the weak yen, their dollar sales or earnings to the yen, when the yen is weak, it boosts their profit in yen terms. So he's having that conversation, which really resonates with what you discussed with some of your interviewees in Bangkok. At Super Return this year, slowdown in fundraising, liquidity constraints, and AI is top of mind for a lot of attendees, from concerns around AI safety to AI data centers. Also, surging AI costs, which is a topic that you guys have been hitting all morning. It's everything that's that attendees here are talking about. And plus, in this part of the world, central banks have started raising rates, including Japan and South Korea, to buffer the impact of the Iran war that's really raised energy costs and therefore inflation. So for private markets here, this means that fundraising, deal activity, and distribution are all being affected. And what I thought was really interesting from a PitchBook report is that given this tougher environment for private markets, scale is becoming a defining feature across VC, PE across Asia. Up next in the program, we have Jay who is founding managing partner of GFT Ventures. He'll be talking to us about his thoughts around AI. Back to you.
1: Indeed. We're looking forward to that conversation in just a couple of minutes, Elisa. Thank you so much for bringing that to us.
0: So.
1: But still ahead, Look & Coffee is also celebrating a Singaporean milestone and also shares some exclusive expansion plans for the Chinese coffee brand. We'll tell you more on that next.

0: 1-800-637-5655.
1: Welcome back to Squawkbox Asia. Chinese coffee company Luckin Coffee is reportedly weighing entry into the Middle Eastern markets and is looking to deploy fresh capital to accelerate its overseas expansion. CNBC.com's Anik Bao joins us now with the full story. Great to see you, Anik. And it's a great turnaround story. And Luckin is attracting a number of large institutional investors now.
2: Yes, exactly. Morning, Sri. Morning, JP. It's always good to be here and talk about coffee. You know, for us in Singapore, we have been seeing Luckin Coffee stores popping up around the corners near office, near your homes. So it may not be a surprise that the company just opened its 100th store in Singapore in one of the most bustling shopping districts in Singapore here. So the company has been expanding its business outside China here in Southeast Asia. And the company executives told me on Monday that they are eyeing the Middle East to potentially open a new source there. And this is the first time that the company has confirmed its plans to enter the Gulf region after it secured fresh funding from Abu Dhabi's Sovereign Wealth Fund in early September. So we managed to hear it from David Lee, the chairman of Luckin Coffee and the linchpin of Centrum Capital, which engineered Luckin's remarkable turnaround in recent years. So this also isn't the first time that Luckin has set its eyes on the Middle East market. So back in 2019, the company has actually planned to enter the India and Middle East market, but, you know, eventually the plans didn't really come to fruition. But let's take a listen to David Lee at the event in Singapore yesterday.
3: We have also actually had to enter into Malaysia about 2 years ago. Now we have, working together with our local partner, now we have about 150 stores, in Malaysia. I think by the end of the year, we're going to reach about 190 stores in Malaysia. We'll continue actually to grow in all these markets. There are also other markets that we're currently actually looking at, potentially actually into regions like Gulf countries and other markets too.
2: So there you go. People in Abu Dhabi and Dubai, they might potentially be able to get their hands on a cup of raw coconut latte and potentially at a fraction of the cost for a Starbucks caffeine boost. And I know they also have their homegrown brand called Barnes in the Middle East. So, yeah.
4: Very interesting. And you've just reminded me that I need a cup of coffee at this point, Anik. But look, when we talk about Luckin, we have to acknowledge the fact that Luckin has had a very rough 6 years. You've talked about a turnaround. And again, that spectacular fall from grace, that if I can call it the accounting scandal, that saw them delist in the United States. So, which makes this turnaround a bit more remarkable, actually. Can you talk to us about what they've done with regards to executing this turnaround, why they've been so successful, and also why these big-name investors have been pouring so much money into Luckin, especially given the very tumultuous event a couple of years ago?
2: Yes, that's a really good question, JP. And as part of this turnaround story for Luckin, we have seen a couple of sovereign wealth funds names in their, you know, the investors list, including Abu Dhabi's Mubadala and Singapore's Temasek. So Singapore's state investor Temasek has just publicly thrown their support behind the coffee chain back earlier this year. So it now owns a 6.4% stake in Luckin and told reporters in July at their annual investment review meeting that they have full confidence that the company now and the management actually has the ability to turn the business around and continue to grow the business globally. So they believe that the company is on the right track. So with that backing from Temasek, Luckin stores have grown to, you know, 100 this week after just entering the market 3 years ago. And now Luckin Coffee is actually the second largest coffee chain in Singapore by store count. So that's a remarkable growth in the city state. And now, you know, with the fresh funding from Mubadala, I believe the company would be potentially looking at replicating, you know, relying on the sovereign wealth fund's support and the funding to expand and establish their foothold in the Middle East.
4: Possible listing, to be revisited by Luckin, maybe in the United States or maybe here in Singapore?
2: Yeah, I do think that's the long-term goal for the management and the investors, to bring Luckin back on one of the major stock U.S. stock exchanges or maybe in Hong Kong. But the company still, you know, they still need the approval from Chinese regulators, who have taken a hit economically and politically back in 2020 when the company was, hit by the financial fraud, when Washington decided to tighten their scrutiny into Chinese companies who are seeking a listing in the U.S. So it's still not clear whether the company has cleared that regulatory hurdle. And the company, the executives told me yesterday that they still don't have a clear timelines yet.
1: Mm-hmm. Maybe President Xi and President Trump.

This is great great information in the article, Anik, by the way. And you can go to our website to read up on Anik's report. Just head over to www.cnbc.com. We are back after a short break with the Hong Kong and mainland China market open. Stay with us.

0: weights. Let's see what's really dictating these moves in the broader market, and flip the screen and show you what the financials and the tech names like Tencent and Alibaba and HSBC are doing at this juncture. All of them in the green, with the exception of CCB, which is up. Well, let's call it unchanged at 968. Shein is out with earnings for the first time as a public company. The fast fashion platform reported 67% drop in quarterly profit, with its margin narrowing to 2.1% from 6.2% a year earlier. Shein blames higher costs linked to the Middle East conflict. Overall sales rose just under 1% from a year ago, with growth in Latin America helping to offset declines in its largest market. But sales in Europe fell 14%. US sales dropped 6%. Shares right now are looking like this. They are unchanged. And yesterday they were... I'm looking at the bottom of the screen, and that's the year-to-date performance, I do believe, which is down by 27%. And Shein shares just starting to trade and steady at 35.32. Just a brief upside there. The shares are down by, as I said, by 27% since its September the 1st IPO. Losing nearly 30%, in other words, shaping.
1: Of course, and we've also got a raft of market debuts in Hong Kong. In Hong Kong today, headlined by mainland Chinese companies tapping the city for capital and coming to the public markets. First up, got Chinese automation equipment maker Robotechnic. The stock, after raising $600 million, is trading in this fashion. They have opened their life in the public markets, down by about 5.3% to just 412 Hong Kong dollars apiece. The company, which is listed... already listed in Shenzhen, says its H-share listings or Hong Kong entry will help support international expansion. We've also got circuit board maker Shenzhen Kinwong, which is also riding the AI wave and raised about $650 million in its Hong Kong offering. But shares right now also stuck in the red, down by about 0.9%. It's just over 69 Hong Kong dollars apiece. Meantime, Red Avenue New Materials, we're also looking at their shares, with a price action coming after the Chinese chemicals company raised $380 million in its IPO. We have Red Avenue New Materials also looking quite red, down 13% to $38.20 apiece. And as mentioned a while ago, the company, the Chinese chemical company, just raised $380 million in its IPO, and so far is also down by starting life down or losing ground. We've also got robotics company Direct Drive Tech, which just came online after raising $138 million in its own IPO, but shares looking a lot more positive. In fact, surging and roaring up by about 8.8% now to about 23 Hong Kong dollars and 44 cents so far in its first day in the public market, Sri.
0: Let's take a look, JP, at the mainland China markets and how they are performing at the early open. This is where we're standing for the Shenzhen Composite, which is a little changed at this level of just below 2,400. Shenext is down very modestly by 0.2%, 3,133. And let's give you the exchange rate, dollar yuan, 6.7077, and the offshore rate at 6.771 on the nose.
1: Yeah, and we are going to take a quick short break, Sri. On top of that, back in 2 minutes with more conversations, especially in the sidelines of Super Returns Asia. Don't go away.

0: 1-800-545-5522.
1: Welcome back, Squawkbox Asia, the Tuesday edition. And let's take a look at the markets in Hong Kong and China, which are just joining the trading day. The Hang Seng Index is wobbling just slightly to the tune of 0.2%. The heavy

0: or 2617.
1: Minutes into the Greater China trade, we want to take a look at how Asian markets broadly are faring this Tuesday morning. And again, the snapshot showing us that Asian markets are still being quite challenged by sentiment, and risk-off sentiment is indeed the theme at the moment, with a slight exception of the ASX 200 keeping its nose above water, Sydney's benchmark up by just about a tenth of a percent, but better than what we're seeing across the rest of the region. The Nikkei 225 stuck with a 1% intraday loss, similar to how things are playing out across the greater Chinese markets. Shenzhen down by about a tenth of a percent, and the Hang Seng also falling by about 0.4% in the first 6 minutes of trade for greater China. The Kospi, always worth watching, especially with the memory chip makers and a lot of the questions and a lot of the choppiness that's been manifesting out there. The Kospi also looking quite drab today and quite droll, down by about 0.4%. But let us return to the 2026 Super Return Conference here in Singapore, where our colleague Lisa Kim is on standby with yet another special guest. Lisa, you're coming off of that very interesting conversation we had earlier on today about the Japanese markets. Who do you have for us this time?
2: Yeah, hey, JP. So I am here at Super Return Asia. Now I have with me Jay, who is a founding managing partner at GFT Ventures. We have a lot to ask him, so let's get straight to it. Jay, thank you so much for joining us this morning.
3: Of course, it's my pleasure. Thank you for having me.
2: Yeah, so your firm mainly invests in early stage frontier technologies, primarily in the U.S. and Israel, which makes you perfect for today. AI surging costs, let's start there. Reuters right. reports that Anthropic reported a net loss of $40 billion last year and that they plan to spend another roughly $500 billion on cloud computing, right. AI infrastructure obligations. So I want to start by asking what you think about the numbers and what you just heard.
3: Right. So obviously these are massive numbers. These are partially investments in the infrastructure to continue to provide cutting-edge AI services to their customers. It's also an ongoing operating cost, which is quite expensive. But quite frankly, the revenue growth is unprecedented. That's why everybody's so excited about the prospects of the company and the upcoming IPO. And so basically, they are feeding the engine to continue to grow at the pace that they're growing.
2: Okay. So are we in a bubble, or is this CapEx justified?
3: You know what? There's certainly some elements that you could argue the valuation is very high. Mm-hmm. It depends really on the definition of a bubble. For me, a bubble is when it bursts, there's nothing. Mm-hmm. Clearly, with Anthropic or a lot of these hypergrowth AI companies, there is a lot of revenue, mm-hmm. and they've also been able to demonstrate over time profitability. So for me, it's not really a bubble. Is the valuation high? Can it be justified? The growth rates over the long run? That remains to be seen.
2: Then AI safety, AI developers, Google, OpenAI, Anthropic, among others, they're asking for government oversight, whereas President Trump, he's dismissing such calls, saying that they should self-regulate and government regulation would give China a leg up. Where do you stand on that?
3: Well, I think the reality is the cat is already out of the box, meaning that any sort of industry-coordinated regulation is going to be very challenging. Even if we decide, everybody decides to do the right thing, you know, to actually prepare the various regulations, have enforcement, have consequences, all of those things will take a lot of time. And I don't think realistically everybody involved is going to be able to agree on a single framework. So I do agree that the best course of action, because there are certainly dangers associated with the misuse of AI, that the players themselves need to be more stringent before they release products to make sure they're safe. I think the guidelines themselves that the industry provides themselves is probably the better way to go than to have a third party, especially a government, that will never be as familiar with the technology, will always be a step or two behind, try to govern all of that. I just don't think that's realistic.
2: I think you kind of touched on it, but you know, there are risks, I guess, that that we're seeing, and probably risks that we don't know of. So I'm, you know, as someone who covers news day in and day out, I'm thinking, how do you separate sincere warnings or risks from the more of a strategic approach to, you know, folks sounding the alarm about regulation?
3: I think if you're referring to the fact that the industry leaders are the ones that are pushing for the regulation and effectively give a perception that because they're already in a leadership position, they could potentially solidify that position by slowing down the entire industry.
2: Exactly.
3: I think that is a criticism that is valid. I do believe that the leaders in the industry are sincere about the fact that they have seen for themselves real risk in terms of misuse. You know, all of these rogue agents and swarming and hacking of different websites that was unauthorized, those are real threats. And so I do think that it comes with sincerity, but I do not think that a coordinated regulatory effort led by a government or an international governing body is realistic.
2: So what do you think is the greatest risk in AI and tech?
3: Well, I think if you obviously think about the benefits of AI, it's a very powerful tool for any enterprise or individual to really expand their horizons, work scope, you know, creativity, productivity, all of these elements. But at the same time, the misuse of it is dangerous. And I think what people are concerned about is because AI is so widely spread that literally anybody and everybody can access it. So it only takes one or two bad actors to misuse this very powerful and beneficial technology for wrong, and it could create some potentially serious consequences. So I am actually concerned.
2: Yeah, that kind of resonates with what Bill Gates said over the weekend, that he thinks that it only takes a few couple of bad-intentioned users to cause many, many deaths. So that makes me wonder, has safety and regulation debate, has that changed what you fund or what you invest in?
3: You know what, I think at the end of the day, when we look at investment opportunities and entrepreneurs that we want to work with, we look at the whole picture. We look at their capabilities, both in terms of commercial aspects, domain knowledge, technical expertise. But we also look to fund people that we want to work with, that we believe and trust, and have good character. So at the end of the day, you know, we believe that the ones that are actually that we want to work with that ultimately can be successful have a strong balance of, you know, capabilities, but also character. And that's how we are able to continue to support them and believe in their mission, that they're into creating benefits and good for the society and mankind. And
2: then what conversations are you having about safety that you didn't used to just, let's say, a year or two ago?
3: You know, quite frankly, I don't think we're having a conversation when we're evaluating investment opportunities. That is really an industry-wide conversation to have. A lot of the startups are busy trying to build companies, find their first customer, release to market. All of these things are more kind of up and center for them. So the high-level conversations they're having, while they may have them in their private conversations and they may be thinking about it, it's not really a evaluation criteria for very early stage companies that we invest in.
2: And I know you primarily invest in frontier technology companies. How do you assess them? How do you evaluate them? You know, just a couple of weeks ago before AI safety concerns dominated the conversation, it was really about how you assess the valuations of physical AI companies as well as all of the other AI companies.
3: Right. I think there's basically two categories of startup valuations these days in AI and physical AI. On the one hand, you hear about companies, and these are the headlines, where in order to build a foundation model or a world model, it requires a lot of capital because the compute cost, the hiring cost is quite substantial. Those are the mega projects that you hear about, billion-dollar seed rounds. But those really are a handful of very exceptional projects that are betting on founders that have proven to demonstrate these massive opportunities. I would say the majority, 99.99% of every other startup, is valued on actual value creation, the potential of the opportunity, the actual early revenue traction, and the valuations are typically a multiple of that revenue traction or the potential revenue. So it's far more realistic. So there's two different types of companies. We look at both. But we tend, for the majority, look at opportunities that are more valued on the actual value creation, not the capital requirement that actually dictates the value.
2: Gotcha. Then where do you see opportunities in AI space?
3: I mean, we believe that it's still early innings. So while there's been, obviously, a lot of hyper-growth AI companies out there, so many opportunities in literally every single vertical, that you can think of, from every industry, from agriculture to advertising, as well as every horizontal application, including business function, from HR to R&D and sales and marketing, different modalities like images, text, video. All of these areas are ripe for disruption, and we're already seeing many, many companies that are establishing themselves with a brand. So it's not just a technology moat, but it's really building the customer trust and brand that they have specialty and expertise in a particular problem-solving category using AI. And we believe that there's going to be plenty of startups that we can fund that will be very successful in that domain.
2: Can you tell me about, sector-wise, where are you seeing opportunities that you didn't a couple years ago?
3: That's a good question. I think one of the hottest areas within AI these days is actually leveraging the cutting-edge AI to do research. So this is creating cutting-edge IP, and that could be leading to drug discovery, material development, all of these areas that typically would take many, many years of cycles, using physical elements and chemistry and whatnot. Utilizing AI, the cycle of discovery has really shrunk dramatically. And I think there's potentially a ton of benefits. If you just think about drug discovery, whether it's cancer research or, various different ailments that we see, the development cycles are improving dramatically. Thanks to AI. And we think those are really, really exciting areas to provide that AI element efficiency to research more broadly.
2: Then what do you tell people who are worried about job safety?
3: Oh, that one I think is a really tough one, because I do think that there's a substantial risk that a lot of the, especially white-collar job opportunities at an entry level, we're already seeing employers, whether it's law firms, accounting firms, consulting firms, really cutting back on the number of new hires that they're admitting every year, which means that over time with attrition, they expect to be far more efficient with a fewer headcount. So I think there's definitely risk on that. I think the opportunities for continued success in the job hunt, if you're going to be on the cutting edge of research and AI development and whatnot, you'll always find opportunities. For folks that love to use their hands, a lot of opportunities with blue-collar opportunities that are very sophisticated. We're talking about cutting-edge data center development, electricians, plumbers, and whatnot. There'll be plenty of opportunities for those, because those will not be automated for a long time. And then anybody that has talent in entertainment, whether it's song and dance and whatnot, comedy, all of these things for live entertainment, I think will be very strong opportunities.
2: We are in Asia, and I know you were at the conference yesterday too. What sorts of conversations have you had?
3: You know what? I think Asia has always been an early adopter market. So a lot of the AI development has been led by the US, and obviously China is a massive market with a ton of data, and their development speed has been astonishing considering circumstances. I think most of the Asian markets have been keenly following the developments in AI and are eager to adopt it far more aggressively than I would say, other countries in the world. And you already see signs of that here in Singapore, in South Korea, in Japan, Taiwan, obviously, because they're already part of the AI infrastructure ecosystem, that they actually directly experience the development speed. And so most of the economy and the enterprise customers there have been very aggressive early adopters.
2: Speaking of which, the U.S.-China summit ended over the weekend. One outcome was that the two countries agreed to establish some sort of AI guardrail. Right. How realistic is this when the two countries are fiercely competing for AI dominance? And how comfortable would you be with your portfolio companies sharing incidents if this guardrail of sorts were to materialize?
3: Yeah, I think the reality is guardrails at a high level sounds great, but the specifics around how you would implement and enforce, I think, are still very vague and still need to be sorted out. I do think that the important thing is the benefit is to actually have open dialogue and share information. If AI is swarming and creating a lot of disruption and hacking websites and federal websites and stuff, that is actually a serious issue that will have implications across the globe. And to be able to share information about these hacking incidents, understanding what triggered them, how to prevent them collaboratively, I think is actually a step in the right direction.
2: Jay, thank you so much for joining us today.
3: It was my pleasure. Thank you so much.
2: That was Jay Alm of GFT Ventures. We'll be back in 2 minutes.

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1: And welcome back to Squawk Box Asia. In the latest episode of Executive Decision, Steve Sedgwick sits down with Ron O'Hanley, CEO of State Street. Now, O'Hanley was at BNY Mellon during the global financial crisis when turmoil in the markets forced some extraordinarily difficult decisions. Here's a sneak peek of that conversation.
2: At the time, I was running the combined asset management business, and I remember that, you know, we were in a constant crisis mode as a management team. And remember the credit pressures that all these firms were under, and that was translating into this. The regulators said there's only so much that you can do. And then you realize that we're getting to the point where we've got to basically suspend trading in these funds, because that's the only way that we're going to enable the fund shareholders to come out whole. Yeah. If you believe that in 45 days, this is all going to pay off at par, the right thing to do, suspend trading in the funds, tell clients you're not going to get redeemed. You will get redeemed as everything matures. That is basically you're signing the death warrant for the business. And what was remarkable to me at the time is through the course of about 5 to 7 days, the team, we have to be very quiet about this, but the money market team, knowing that they were going to put themselves out of a job, were doing everything they could to prepare for that orderly dissolution of the business. I'd never seen anything like it before, and it just reminded me that firms are dependent on people and what people can find in themselves to do, recognizing that it has nothing to do for themselves but the clients they serve.
3: Almost 20 years ago now, you can listen to the whole episode with Ron O'Hanley in the usual podcast places, and you can watch it on CNBC.com and our YouTube channel. The episode will also air this weekend right here on CNBC. Before we wrap up the program, let's give you another glimpse of the Asian markets. This is where we are standing. We are operating, remember, in higher yields and high oil environment. And we do have data that's a big macro risk, the PCE number and the payrolls at the end of the week. Stateside, broadly negative, with the exception of the Shenzhen composite, which is nudging higher to the tune of just 0.3%. Look out for Australia. And the ASX and the price action ahead of the RBA decision, which is later on today. And the Chinese market's getting some support from officials' comments that Beijing will examine and roll out policies and measures to stabilize the real estate market and promote employment and income growth. That brings us to the end of Squawk Box Asia. I'm Sri Jegaraja in Singapore.
1: And I'm JP Young. Do stay tuned to CNBC, though. Have a good morning.

0: accomplished, plus the non-slip mat. Call now.
1: No one wants war, but war is also a validation. War tests your preparation.
2: The UAE has long relied on foreign defense systems. Now it's building more of that capability at home.
1: When you import a solution, normally, from anywhere in the world, you also import a doctrine, a way to use it.
2: At the center of that ambition is Edge Group, an Abu Dhabi-backed defense and technology company launched in 2019.
1: When Edge was created, it was created with a different flavor to it, from ammunition to space.
2: Now the question is whether Edge can turn the country's push for self-defense reliance into a global business.

0: On the outskirts of Abu Dhabi, inside Tawazun Industrial Park, the UAE's defense ambitions are being turned into hardware. This is where Edge Group is trying to turn the UAE from a buyer into a builder, bringing design, engineering, testing, and production into one ecosystem. The company is still a young player by global defense industry standards, but it has grown quickly, consolidating more than 35 entities into a single defense and advanced technology group. The result is a company grouped into six core clusters, covering everything from missiles and weapons to space and homeland security. The ambition is not just to build for the UAE, but to prove those systems can compete abroad. Our first stop was Halkan, Edge's missile and weapons production facility. This is where I met Hamad Al-Murrah, Managing Director and CEO. Looking around, this is a really extraordinary space. What exactly is happening in this warehouse right now?
1: So this is an electromechanical-based facility. It is one of the first Edge factories to adopt the 4.0 revolution fully. It is fully automated when it comes to assembly. And it is where really technology and human have actually met.
0: And was the goal to always become an exporter when Edge first started out?
1: It's important to try and promote your products. And if you have a strong belief in what you do, beyond your local user, it's credibility that you achieve. Not only that, but sustainability for your business, partnership, increasing footprint, allies, friendships, comes out of these deals.
0: And how has the last 4 months of war changed how you think about doing business?
1: Oh, we understand the need. We understand the urgency. It has really shaken our system in terms of paperwork and bureaucracy. It had, I would say, made us more efficient. Though wars are always bad, but sometimes you need a shake to reconsider things.
0: A shake for the better, would you say?
1: For the better, yes.
0: That urgency has become part of Al-Murrah's argument for building more defense capability at home. He says the recent conflict showed how much of the UAE's response now depends on nationally developed technology. You are running probably what is one of the world's fastest growing defense startups today. And this is a business that has actually been tested by a real war on home soil.
1: Of course, no one wants war, but war is also a validation. War tests your preparation. It came after decades and decades of work. And it surely have demonstrated our readiness, our resilience, and the capabilities that mainly were homegrown.
0: Al-Murrah says the UAE Armed Forces intercepted more than 95% of incoming threats, with more than 80% of those interceptions involving nationally grown technologies. What type of technology and products was Edge actually using during the Iran war?
1: Well, we've used many of our drones, of course. But what was very important is that we have deployed a full geofencing capability of the whole nation in over 190 sites in less than 48 hours.
0: Keeping people safe on the ground?
1: 100%, 100%.
0: And how much of the technology and product that Edge actually makes today is genuinely homegrown?
1: If I look at the portfolio in terms of products, not configurations, over 90% are UAE. 10% comes from abroad, our entities that we own in Europe, we own in Latin America and elsewhere. And the products that we have locally, they are all stamped by Made in the UAE. And the reason why I say Made in the UAE is to tell you that we are the only country that solely approves an export of those products to another nation, which means we do not have any subjectivity or imported goods that requires further certification or export permits from another nation.
0: I think you're touching on a really critical point here. Is this about sovereignty for the UAE, relying less on those Western suppliers like the United States, for example, or is this now about building a globally competitive weapons and technology supplier?
1: Definitely, we want to be competitive. And let's take it on different verticals, I would say. When you import a solution, normally, from anywhere in the world, you also import a doctrine, the way to use it. And there's no two armies alike. the geography is different, the size is different, the force multiplier definition is different, and the affordability is different. When we do something, we're doing a solution that suits our demography, our geography, the way we operate, and that your armed forces is more willing to use. To give you an example, before Edge, before the first initiatives of missiles, the UAE used to run over 42 different products to achieve certain missions. Those products are now collapsed to 6, being homegrown, because we can actually cover your inventory is better, your logistics is better, your operating manuals are easier to manage. Now, putting that aside, when we come and look at technology, we saw huge savings in terms of an economical proposition by doing it in country. And I can call it 1/3 sometimes in terms of cost. And almost in no time, you have a turnaround on maintenance and operation and logistics. And that's extremely important and equally important. So to be able to have self-determination on inventory, on stock, on turnaround, on export, on operations, it's the purpose.
0: And what has that development meant for the UAE and Edge's relationship with dominant Western suppliers like the United States, for example? Because I'm sure if the UAE is buying less weapons, then the US is probably raising one eyebrow, right?
1: Look, life is business. And we're not dropping anyone. Are we developing a fighter? The answer is no. Are we developing a main battle tank? The answer is no. But there are other things that we do rely on friends and allies as well. Now, are we buying less? Yes, we're buying less. But how much less? This is the United Arab Emirates Armed Forces should decide. I do not want to be the sole supplier of the armed forces. I have a family, right? And I need diversity and we need capability. No nation can work alone. But now with everything we're doing, the West is interested to partner. So we're into Europe. We're working with the U.S., and I hope something comes out fruitful in our collaborations. So it is a way to grow.
0: Still ahead.
2: The rules of the game have changed. A drone can take down a tank. So you have to adapt or you will be behind.

0: for your pain and stiffness. Call now.
1: Edge Group was built to help the UAE make more of the defence systems it once bought from abroad. Now, recent conflict has put that capability to the test and raised the stakes for what the company can design, build and sell. At Tawazun Industrial Park, just outside Abu Dhabi, my next stop with Managing Director and CEO Hamad Al-Murrah was ADASI, Edge's autonomous systems business. Inside this assembly hangar, the focus is on unmanned aircraft built for surveillance, strike missions, and battlefield support. What would you say is the strongest growth signal or the strongest growth market right now? Where is demand actually coming from?
2: I would say we're focusing on air defense, layer defense, defense from cyber attacks, defense from drones, defense from incoming missiles, ballistic missiles, fighter jets, helicopters. You need to optimize your layer defense because it became a war of attrition. You need to be able to afford it and stand tall for the longest time possible.
1: And there's obviously some really sophisticated kit inside this room. How do you keep the manufacturing costs low so that you can compete in the global market?
2: It's always about adopting the best available options, no legacies. There is always a better way to do things cheaper. When you design towards a price, most likely you will get there. But when you design only for spec, then you will try to get to that price.
1: Is advanced warfare becoming more expensive or less expensive for the buyer here that you have in mind?
2: It depends. The whole approach have changed. Maybe before you needed something on a certain standard, on a certain level. Maybe today you need a cheaper solution. The rules of the game have changed. A drone can take down a tank. Previously, it was a tank that takes down a tank. So you have to adapt or you will be behind.
1: And can you tell me what one of these Edge drones is actually worth?
2: It starts way low, below $10,000. But trust me, easily with specs, you can get over $200,000. But it depends on the sophistication of everything you put inside.
1: And I guess it depends on what the customer wants, right?
2: 100%. What the mission needs. So you do not want to equip your user with ineffective way of dealing with the threat. Because it's a game of affordability as well.
1: Edge has also just opened up in Europe, in Paris specifically, with a French government cooperation agreement as well. How significant is that deal for Edge and for Abu Dhabi?
2: Europe is where the next budgets are. We would like to contribute to the security of Europe. We feel that we have a value. We feel that Europe have recognized this value by accepting us into Europe. These are facts. Now, we own entities in Estonia. We own an entity in Poland. We own an entity in Switzerland. We own an entity in Germany. We own an entity in France. And we have JVs in Spain. And we have partnerships and JVs and acquisitions in Italy. We have a very nice footprint in Europe. And this would have not been possible if the UAE wasn't accepted in Europe as a partner, knowing and trustworthy with NATO and the way we firewall things. Plus, you need another player in Europe. Even the big players today, we're working with them. There is always these collaborations, but they only start when you put your ego aside. There is always someone better than you. And you need to be on this learning curve forever. Things are ever changing.
1: Still, indeed, one of the world's most protected defense markets, though. So what are the solutions that Edge can actually provide?
2: We have over 200 solutions, over 70% that are on production lines. And we have about 30% that will see the light in the next 2 years. When we look at Edge Europe, we mean it when we say Edge Europe. Edge Europe is European. Edge Europe will utilize our platforms. Edge Europe will produce in Europe. We're complying with their rules, and those are the rules of the game. We need to comply with NATO. They need to go in operation on NATO. We totally understand that. And if we can accelerate security agenda in Europe, we will do that. If we can accelerate wealth and flourishing the ecosystem, we will do that. If we are adding value, we will do that.
1: the voices against foreign money coming in, particularly into the European defense sector, are rising. So what is your plan to combat that political pushback?
2: If I faced one, maybe I do have an answer. But I haven't faced any yet. If it's a program by NATO, it's firewalled and it's for NATO. That at least one program that we have with Minram out of Estonia, an entity that's been supplying Germany, that is in operation in Ukraine, that have been supplying Netherlands, exporting to Japan, we didn't see any. Actually, we went through an educational curve when we acquired the entity. But the proof, that was about 2 years ago, where we had to answer, to provide evidences, and they had the right to ask those questions. But we in business still, selling this year, selling last year, it's a proof that we have crossed that hump.
1: Let me ask you as well about artificial intelligence, because this is already having a really significant impact across the defense space. Where are you seeing the biggest impact today?
2: I don't like to say we are in the development of AI. We are users. If you do not employ AI, I'm talking about months, you start falling back by years. And you need to ride the wave. And I think we are riding the wave.
1: Do you think this is the future?
2: It's definitely the future of warfare. It does not eliminate the human intervention, but it gives you better means for decision making.
1: So if artificial intelligence is the future of warfare, then what does that look like?
2: Let's take it from situation and awareness. This becomes an early warning. This becomes a more accurate, effective operation. It will give you results immediately. You don't need to go through channels. Having decision-making from the field is crucial, and time is important. You need to have one soldier operating 100x, maybe 1,000x. And all of this will really change the way the warfares are done today.
1: And if the future of conflict is moving to artificial intelligence and unmanned systems, then what worries you the most?
2: I believe you don't want the machine to take over. You need to have control. You need to always have control. We're employing it to do our job better, not for it to do the job for us. I know it's a fine line, but it's important to go with this technology. I mean, you cannot do without it.
1: Stay with us. More from my interview with Edge CEO Hamad Al-Murrah after the break.
2: 70% of the countries in the world lay outside EU, US, Russia, and China. If you buy from China, you upset US. You buy from US, you upset China. UAE is neutral.

0: for you. Call now and order Ellipse.
1: Founded in 2019, Edge Group has grown quickly from a national defense project into one of the UAE's most ambitious industrial groups. The Abu Dhabi headquartered company now brings together more than 35 entities across defense and advanced technology, employing more than 18,000 people. But scale is only part of the story. The bigger test is whether systems made in the UAE can compete globally. At Caracal, Edge's small arms business, that export push is already visible on the production floor. Here, weapons are assembled for domestic use and for international customers.
2: We have done so much work to optimize the production. This facility have went to almost 300% more output by implementing lean manufacturing methods and new techniques and assemblies in an industry that didn't see much innovation for a very long time.
1: So what specifically is being made inside this part of the warehouse?
2: We do assemblies of everything we produce for small arms in this place. So going from a 9mm piston to a 12.7 sniper. It's very adaptable. The lines are very flexible. And normally we are able to push the throughput we would like to achieve through the same assembly line, which is significantly lean.
1: And where are all these small arms going? Where are you seeing the biggest demand?
2: The highest demand is, of course, the UAE. But we do have many export clients, and mainly in Asia and Africa.
1: Do you think that the global market for defense is getting more and more fragmented?
2: I would rephrase it. And I don't want to sound political, but unfortunately, 70% of the countries in the world lay outside EU, US, Russia, and China. The UAE is a very nice, natural, peaceful choice for many countries. If you buy from China, you upset US. You buy from US, you upset China. UAE is neutral. That's one. But the second thing, which is equally important, is we do not have bureaucracy towards export permits. They come out fast. No one wants to wait for a rifle for 6 months to receive a shipment. We have a very fast turnaround in that angle. Actually, in some cases, we are able to start supplying beyond or faster than a country issuing a contracting permit. And that's an advantage. Our business model is quite different. We build to stock and we sell, which makes it a faster turnaround on our inventory, faster turnaround to satisfy our sales order. And that's a big merit.
1: But only to those countries where the export control has been approved, right?
2: Of course. No, nothing goes into the country or outside the country without our MOD process.
1: Let's talk about another really exciting element of Edge's business, and that is in cyber, in autonomy, and in artificial intelligence. As you develop and deploy these capabilities, what excites you the most right now about this industry?
2: Let's take autonomous or autonomy in general, unmanned. We have relatively in population a smaller armed forces, a smaller police force. When you do have a population, you need to give a force multiplier. In the past, the UAE relied on technology that was available at that time. And they've always had the mandate, or they've always aimed to be 10x. Then industry was established, trying to achieve the 100x. With AI deployment into autonomous systems and the autonomous system, it became 1000x. When you have a modern architect, when you are totally integrated and synced, satellite, drone, CCTVs, every mean available, these are huge numbers of sensors that sees optically, infrared, maybe under the ground, over the ground. It becomes impossible for humans to analyze in due time. So when we employ all of these technologies, you are really taking the problem to the decision maker with a fast response. Edge is a technology company that haven't to be in defense. And defense is a good incubator of technology. We have a very aware armed forces with a huge appetite to change and to employ new technologies. And that becomes the incubation of all the technology you see in the civil world that are deployed on maybe cargo drones. You can deploy them all across, and they're so reliable. Then we can go to cyber. The UAE have been for a very long time on the favorite list of cyber attacks. We are quite digitized, and it comes with its issue. So for us, developing cyber technology with no backdoors is equally important as the sovereignty we're creating with hardware. And we wanted to have control on our data. We wanted to preserve our population. We wanted to preserve medical records. We wanted to preserve and protect the identities of the people. I mean, and that's really in the core of the UAE national security.
3: But as Edge scales, Almaraz says the pressure is not only geopolitical or commercial, it's also personal.
4: You're leading almost 20,000 people inside this organization. How do you do that day to day? And what would you say is the number one thing that you think about when you get out of bed coming into the office every day?
2: The largest risk I took is the will to work with a great team like the team I have. What keeps me up at night

0: dependents, families, kids, siblings, mom, father, that are relying on the bread earner in this group, that relies day and night on our decisions. And I'm a father myself. That keeps me up at night. I would spend my day and night, not to lose a single employee in this organization. And I think that's my largest responsibility.
1: What's the biggest challenge that you're facing right now, leading Edge?
0: Every day. If I take it financially, the group has needs, and we need to keep money flowing. The group needs backlogs. We need careers, and we need to sustain the workforce. Politics, geopolitics, supply chain, logistics, things that are in your hand, maybe you can control, but things outside your hand, you have to navigate through. And there is no experience that can do that. You learn in the moment. And that's the difficult part of it, taking decisions in the unknown.
1: And as you continue to lead and grow Edge, where do you see this business in the next decade?
0: Top 15, soon.
1: How soon?
0: Very soon.
1: Very soon?
0: Very soon, at least in my tenure.
1: Ahmed, great to see you today. Thank
0: Lovely
1: you for showing me around.
0: Thank you so
1: Appreciate
0: much.
1: It. Thank you.
0: Thank you.

0: for your pain and stiffness. Call now.
1: The energy sector helped build Abu Dhabi. Now the Emirate is betting on AI to help build its future.
2: Problems that used to take geoscientists weeks and months to do, now we're able to do it in 45 minutes.
1: At AIQ, that means using artificial intelligence to make one of the world's most complex industries more productive, more predictive, and more efficient.
2: Well, this is where the real magic happens. This is where the real intelligence is actually built.
1: We take a closer look at how AIQ is putting that vision to work.

0: uses AI to optimize drilling, production, and maintenance by analyzing operational data in real time. Its edge comes from developing and testing AI inside ADNOC, the UAE's state-owned oil giant, before scaling those solutions to customers around the world. The company is jointly owned by ADNOC and Presight, an Abu Dhabi-based AI and data analytics company that emerged from the G42 technology group. AIQ says its goal is to improve the safety and efficiency of energy operations and has ambitions to export UAE-developed AI to energy markets around the world.
1: We've been around for 6 years now. What started off as this bold vision to transform the energy industry with AI, we've since done about 200 AI use cases. We've productized 14 of them. Today, we're in 25% of ADNOC's wells. We're in 20% of their reservoirs. We're 100% of their drilling rigs with one model or the other. So, you know, it's been a hell of a journey.
2: So take me back to 2020, and what's the biggest problem that this entity is trying to solve?
1: When we were formed, it was really to accelerate the development and deployment of AI to the energy systems. The idea was taking the infrastructure that we had, you know, with G42 and Presight and the sovereign infrastructure we had, together with the data, and actually build models to solve problems in the industry. We were out there trying to make our energy systems and transform them and become more productive.
0: AIQ's tools span the energy value chain, from subsurface exploration and drilling to production, maintenance, and safety. But AIQ is still a young company in an industry built on caution. In energy, trust matters as much as technology. Its challenge is not just to build AI tools, but to prove they can work safely, reliably, and at scale inside live operations.
2: Let's get down to brass tacks here. How exactly does AIQ make money?
1: Well, through several ways. I mean, we've got our professional services, but we've also, you know, built products that we can license, the deployment of those products, and then, of course, the maintenance support moving forward for those products.
2: And so walk me through those products in particular. You mentioned there's about 200 individual use cases today. What is the most significant among those use cases, and what exactly is it doing?
1: It's evolved since the inception of AIQ. And we think about AI, people started talking about in 2016, 2018. So in 2020, we started building this bold vision, which were a bunch of point solutions. 2025, it was really about agentic AI and agentic solutions.
3: A new force is transforming energy.
4: Hey, energy AI.
3: Smarter decisions.
5: And prepare a report.
3: And endless possibilities.
6: I'm approaching the receiver.
1: We announced our first of its kind, large scale agentic AI with energy AI. We've taken over 1 million documents, and we've been able to take, you know, workflows within the subsurface and actually solve problems that used to take geoscientists weeks and months to do. Now we're able to do it in 45 minutes. So we built solutions, everything from the boardroom to the control room.
2: So across that value chain in the industry, and when you go and have conversations with CEOs in the industry, or you're speaking to these companies, potential clients, how receptive are they to Abu Dhabi AI?
1: Well, I think they are very receptive to AI in general. I mean, whether it comes from Abu Dhabi or elsewhere, I think one of our biggest differentiators as Abu Dhabi AI is that we've been able to take this infrastructure that we've got here through our G42 all the way with the ADNOC data, and we've been able to build models around that. Many of our competitors talk about, you know, being able to theoretically build these models with physics models, but they don't have the real-time data that we've got. And we've had some of these models in the systems for over 6 years. So when we talk to these CEOs, we talk about that we've done it. These are proven technology that we can put in their systems. And in the industrial world that we live in the energy sector, you know, you can't really mess with some of these wells that are producing wells with what you know, theoretically can do. It has to be what you've done.
2: There's a lot of hype out there, particularly in the energy industry, among some of the bigger listed players. They say they're incorporating artificial intelligence. That certainly appeases shareholders. But in the real world, the use case isn't necessarily proven. So give me a real world example of where this technology is really moving the needle for big players in the industry.
1: We focus on the entire value chain, right? I mean, so whether it's, you know, our robo well, where we've actually automated wells and optimized, you know, gas lift consumptions within it, whether it's solving subsurface problems and being able to, you know, accurately analyze things we can't see, or drilling. You know, we talk about, you know, our some of our products that are able to predict, you know, our stuck pipe, for example. You know, if you continue to do what you're going to do, you're going to get stuck and it's going to cost you millions. All the way through to our smart eye, you know, our CCTV, you know, models where we actually put models in these CCTVs. And we're soon going to announce a large scale up where we're going to be in a million different CCTV cameras across an entire value chain from all the way from refineries, all the way to gas stations, and being able to analyze whether it's license plates or dwell times within the stores or, you know, stock replenishment. So, and PPE compliance, the use cases, the solutions that are there is quite significant and broad.
2: So this is real. Just characterize it for me. How transformative has AI been to the energy industry?
1: Gosh, I mean, I think we're just scratching the surface. I think it's been quite significant. Our ability to help our customers, you know, analyze, visualize, and decide, or whether it's, you know, automating wells. You know, we really focus on three different things at AIQ. One is autonomous operations. We want to make sure that we can keep people as far away from the well sites as possible, because that's going to make everything, you know, a lot more safe. We think about subsurface, solving problems, you know, underground, what we cannot see. And then, of course, the physical intelligence, where we want to connect the digital world with the physical world in real time.
0: Coming up after the break.
1: We really believe that where there's AI, there's energy. Where there's energy, there'll be AI.

0: it's remote, plus free shipping. Order now.
1: Well, this is where the real magic happens. This is where the real intelligence is actually built. We got over 145 engineers that understand the subject matter, data scientists, the machine learning experts. They're actually building out the solutions so that we can actually deploy it into the field.
2: In Abu Dhabi, AIQ is helping to reshape day-to-day energy operations. Its AI technology sifts through millions of data points to help engineers detect potential equipment failures, optimize drilling, and improve production. CEO Dennis Joel explains what that looks like.
1: Well, I think that there's quite a few examples out there. And what we love to talk about is our energy AI to the power of AI solution. This is where we take 1.1 million documents, petabytes of ADNOC data from 1960s till today, and be able to, you know, incorporate that with field development planning, with seismic interpretation. Another example is our RoboWell. We're able to actually deploy models into advanced process controllers out in our field, and that's offshore, onshore, in the middle of nowhere, and actually automate our choke valves to actually open and close them to optimize, you know, production.
3: What would you say is the biggest misconception that you're facing right now when it comes to deploying AI at an industrial scale?
1: It's one thing to build the models and actually build the technology around it, but actually to go deploy it. As I mentioned earlier, I mean, we've had to deploy this all throughout the field. And that means, you know, hard hats, coveralls, and actually being out there and having all the training that it takes to be out in the field and deploying these models into those wells.
2: As AI becomes more embedded in critical energy infrastructure, protecting sensitive operational data is becoming just as important as improving performance.
3: How does AIQ approach data sovereignty?
1: When we think about data sovereignty, we think about our customers' data. And for us, data sovereignty sits within our customer's tenant, which is within our G42, Core 42 infrastructure, or within our tenant, which also sits within that national sovereign cloud that we've got. So that's really the way we think about, you know, data. And we think about data wherever our customers store that data. We never take data out of our customers' platforms to actually deliver what we need to deliver when it comes to models.
3: And what's the biggest challenge that you're facing right now on the issue of data sovereignty in particular? How do you keep pace with that change?
1: Well, data sovereignty is not really our biggest challenge. Our biggest challenge is really subject matter expertise, right? Our customers really knowing what they want to do with the data. So really, I always say that, you know, the hardest part and the biggest challenge about AI is really understanding what AI can do within that domain expertise. And when you think about data, when you think about technology, every day technology changes. But what we want to do with that technology is really never going to change. It's just the capabilities of what we can do that changes.
3: So your solutions are kind of built in rather than just being bolted on. Is that a fair characterization?
1: That's right. That's right. So we actually build it in. So 80% of it has already been built, and we fine tune the models with the customer's data within their own systems.
3: How do you overcome the inevitable security question, though? And is that a challenge that you've seen being presented by CEOs that you speak with or those in the energy industry?
1: Well, I think many in the energy industry would realize and understand that ADNOC is probably one of the most strict when it comes to cybersecurity, when it comes to security, and what we've proven in the last 6 years, and we can operate within that framework. So, you know, whatever challenges, you know, our customers have when it comes to cybersecurity, we believe that we've worked with some of the most strict and sovereign parameters that we've had to work with, so we know how to do it.
3: And this idea of being interoperable is also important as you continue to scale globally, right?
1: Absolutely. And our customers are sitting on different tech stacks. You know, some are using Amazon, some are using Microsoft, some want to use Anthropic, others want to use OpenAI. So we're quite agnostic with what systems they would like to use.
2: For AIQ, the relationship between AI and energy runs both ways. As AI reshapes the energy industry, the industry's role in powering AI is becoming just as critical.
3: You've also said that energy needs AI and AI needs energy. How are you reading that dynamic at the moment, and what's more important?
1: Well, it's a real symbiotic relationship right now between AI and energy, and we really believe that where there's AI, there's energy. Where there's energy, there'll be AI. We answer the AI for energy question, right? I mean, as the world needs more AI, or it needs more energy, we want to make that energy system far more productive, far more efficient, far more safe, and far more sustainable. So that's really, you know, what we do. And our data centers, the new refineries. Yesterday, we were taking oil and gas. We were turning them into fuel and chemicals. And today, we're taking oil and gas and putting them in data centers and turning them into electrons. So exporting it before through pipelines, now through the cloud and fiber optics. So that relationship between AI and energy continues to get closer and closer and continue to merge.
3: You mentioned sustainability as well, which is important. Can AI make this industry cleaner?
1: Absolutely. I mean, to be able to simulate and predict, you know, what kind of emissions that you're out there producing, or being able to use technology to understand what you're emitting. I think the only when you understand what you're doing, can you really understand what you need to change. So, you know, AI can help us, you know, analyze and make decisions around that as well.
3: When you cast your mind forward into some of the solutions that you think AIQ will be able to deliver and provide across the energy industry in the years to come, what is the moonshot and what are you ultimately working towards?
1: Well, what we're really shooting towards is really our customers have one mission, and that's really the extraction and sale of the products, right? The oil and gas products. So what we'd like to do is be able to solve the entire value chain optimization problem, whether it's which wells to shut off, which ones to turn on, which ones to optimize, and be able to, you know, do it more efficiently and be able to shoot down the other side of that pipeline, you know, the most, you know, the lowest cost per barrel is really what our moonshot is.
3: I myself have been out on an ADNOC platform only in the last couple of months. And it's incredible to see the level of automation that's taking place in real time across this industry. More and more autonomous systems helping to move this industry forward. Do you see a future when one day, perhaps, we might be able to completely eliminate human interaction on physical rigs moving forward?
1: Everything we do is, I believe, just because of the world that we live in, is going to always augment, you know, the human capability. And we'd like to automate as much as possible. But, you know, I believe that, you know, we need to minimize the capability, but we want to be able to produce more. We want to be able to make it a safer place. But our goal is never to eliminate the human, because, you know, at the end of the day, these are big decisions that need to be made. And as you see out there, I mean, it's still quite mechanical out there, and there's a lot of moving parts and pieces, and we're always going to need a human in the loop.
3: What keeps you up at night when you consider the nexus between energy and AI? What worries you the most?
1: Well, I think for me, it's really the speed in which it's evolving, and making sure that we are always up to speed in the newest technologies, and that we're not wasting a lot of resources on technologies that are not going to be sustainable. So I think that, you know, our customers have put a lot of trust in us to actually be able to put the right models, the right solutions that's going to make the biggest impact on their energy system. So that's really what keeps me awake at night.
2: More with AIQ's CEO after the break.
1: Whether it's AI or a commodity product, when you can prove to a customer you're either going to save the money or make the money, it's really value selling is what you do.

0: nonprofit organization.
1: Abu Dhabi-based AIQ is part of the UAE's wider push to become a global leader in artificial intelligence. Under the country's AI Strategy 2031, AI is being deployed across key sectors, including energy. AIQ's advantage has been built at home, inside state-owned oil company ADNOC's operations and Abu Dhabi's digital infrastructure. The next question is how well that model travels. The company says it's now testing that internationally, with pilot projects and partnerships underway in markets including Colombia, Kazakhstan, Oman, and Indonesia. Are there any new markets that you're looking at getting involved in right now?
2: North American market, the US and Canada. We're looking in Europe and then the Global South and Australia.
1: What does global expansion require beyond technology? Is it talent? Is it trust? Is it regulation? Is it partners? Is it a combination of all of the above?
2: It's a combination of all of the above, right? I mean, to add to that, the list is education. Some of our customers are, you know, well-versed with AI and have, you know, adopted it and has actually, you know, gone out there and are at the bleeding edge of it, where they've realized that, you know, they don't want to do it themselves anymore. They need a company like ourselves, and all the way through to companies that are just getting kickstarted and really trying to understand where entry point is. So, you know, it's quite vast of the experiences that people had. And for us as AIQ, we just got to always remember that everyone's at a different part of the stage, and listening to them and understanding what it is that they want to do with their energy systems.
1: But AIQ is not entering an empty field. It's competing in a crowded industrial AI market against established energy technology firms, specialist software providers, AI startups, and energy companies building solutions in-house. And are you finding that there's a lot of competition in the sector right now to try and adopt this technology first or fastest?
2: Yeah, it's quite fragmented. I mean, they always say that it reminds me a lot of the ERP race of the 1990s, right? I mean, some folks would give their business to the Microsofts of the world, and others were giving it to SAP, and others were giving it to startups. But you got customers that are trying to do it themselves. So we find ourselves competing with, you know, customers that want to do it themselves. And then everyone that has been forced by their board to get into the AI business, all the way through to new players and startups with, you know, 5 to 12 people, you know, in the company. So, you know, it's a competitive business. And at the end of the day, I think that, you know, this race is going to end the same way, where there's going to be a few big players at the end. And I think that we believe that AIQ will be one of them.
1: Let's talk about competition then. Who is AIQ's biggest competitor?
2: We don't really have any. I mean, I think that when you think about true competition, you know, I like to think about like who's Tesla's big competitor. I think that when you think about what we're doing, I mean, we get to be that electric vehicle. We're not a Ford. We're not a Chevy that has to go out there and retool their entire product line. We get to start from scratch. So, you know, I believe that that's really our moat at the moment. Whereas we're not out there trying to, you know, protect some of the products that we already have, some of the legacy software we already have. Where this new AI ecosystem that can be implemented within your systems and take advantage and leverage some of those old legacy tools.
1: What type of markets are showing the strongest demand right now, and why?
2: The mid-tier, you know, operators are probably the most quickest to move with some of the international majors. But, you know, the pockets of the international majors are far larger than some of these mid-tier. So we add a lot more value to folks that don't have 200, you know, data scientists of their own solving problems, and they're able to move faster and quicker.
1: When you look at what the UAE is doing leading in this space, do you see the UAE in the future perhaps being a net exporter of artificial intelligence into the future?
2: I think you're already seeing it. I mean, when you look at, I mean, you know, our parent, you know, Presight, they're already exporting this technology and helping a lot of, you know, governments with a lot of the smart city, smart government solutions, with infrastructure solutions. So you're already looking at a lot of the ecosystem companies in Abu Dhabi exporting that technology. For many years, we were importing a lot of technologies here in the UAE to work, whether in our government sector, with our financial sector, or our health sector. When you look at today, what we're doing here in Abu Dhabi, we're building this technology here, and we're exporting it to the world.
1: More than a year into the role as AIQ's CEO, Joel says it has been a steep learning curve, even for someone who has spent 2 decades working in the UAE's energy industry.
2: I didn't start off as a tech CEO. I spent the last 20 years in the industry here in the UAE, working with the energy systems and in one of the most commoditized businesses. But whether it's AI or a commodity product like pipe, valves, and fittings, I believe that, you know, when you can prove to a customer you're either going to save the money or make the money, it's really value selling is what you do.
1: What would you say is the biggest difficulty that you face so far?
2: Really trying to get our customers to understand what AI is and how it can truly transform the industry. I think when you think about transformation, it really makes you think about roles in industry, roles in company. I always like to use the example of Uber, right? I mean, when you think about Uber transforming the transportation industry, you know, you can't really ask the taxi driver on what kind of tools they need. So I think when you think about transforming this industry, it's really, you know, collaborating internally and externally. And we believe here at AIQ, collaboration is acceleration, and really collaborating with internal stakeholders and external ones to truly transform the industry.
1: So walk me through how that challenge has been for you personally, professionally as well. What has that been like?
2: Well, I think that the one thing that I've learned in the last 12 months is that technology guys can do anything that you want them to do. And so what's been fascinating, exciting is to see our you know, deployment teams, our development teams, our R&D teams, being able to paint this amazing picture. And the technology guys that we've got, whether it's machine learning folks, the data scientists, the engineers that we've got that are, you know, oil and gas subject matter experts, and to watch them do what they do is truly magical. I mean, like for me, you know, leading a company with that much competence makes my job a lot easier. So, you know, at the end of the day, I get to spend the time to tell the world what we've done, and they make it very easy for me to show off what they've done.
1: And how would you characterize your own leadership style?
2: Well, I think that, you know, a lot of what I picked up in my previous companies was accountability, integrity, and fun, right? I mean, you know, be accountable for what you say you're going to do and do what you say, you know, have integrity, you know, and have fun along the way. Because at the end of the day, we're together with each other for more than we are with our families in 8+, you know, hours. And that's at a minimum. I always talk about the accountability, integrity, and fun is the three pillars of just the culture that I'd like to lead with.
1: Why is fun important as a leadership style?
2: Well, I think that in the fast race that AI is in, and you know, we got folks that don't sleep at night programming and coding, and in the startup world that we're in, you know, like we've got to make sure that we love what we do. I mean, it's, you know, I always tell our folks that, you know, if they've got that Sunday night gut check and actually toss and turn to go to work on Monday, I think you're in the wrong job. And so I think fun is probably the most important thing, and allow everybody to get up every morning and do what they want to do.
1: What gets you out of bed in the morning?
2: All the above, right? I mean, ultimately for me, it's the real challenge. And right now, to the challenge of AI, the challenge of going out there and proving to the world that these solutions that we've created in Abu Dhabi is truly valuable. And I think that and making a difference is really what gets me awake in the morning and gets me going.

0: you. Call now and order Ellipse.
1: A CNBC original podcast.
2: Anthony Scaramucci has made plenty of decisions he regrets, but one would force him to rethink almost everything. In 2017, after a career that had taken him from Goldman Sachs to building his own investment business, Scaramucci joined the Trump White House. Looking back, he's blunt about what drove that decision.
3: The two big ones, which I have to own for the rest of my life, are the pride one and the ego one.
2: 11 days later, he was fired. His marriage was in crisis, he'd missed the birth of his son, and his very public downfall had become the material for late-night TV.
3: I think it forced a real moral and intellectual reckoning.
2: One of America's leading crisis communications experts advised him to disappear from public life for years. Scaramucci made the opposite decision.
3: I said, Howard, I'm not doing that.
2: Instead of hiding from the humiliation, he went straight toward it, appearing on the very shows that were mocking him and putting himself back in front of his critics.
3: I felt I needed to face the music.
2: It's an instinct that Scaramucci would return to through later setbacks, from rebuilding SkyBridge to the fallout from its relationship with Sam Bankman-Fried and FTX. It taught him to own his mistakes, confront them, and keep moving forward.
3: What other people think of you is none of your business. You know, you're thinking about you and you're thinking about them thinking about you, but they're not thinking about you.
2: These are Anthony Scaramucci's executive decisions. Many of the guests I interview for executive decisions, I know what they do professionally. I don't know much about their private lives. Mm-hmm. But you have given the world so much raw emotion and energy and yourself. Do you give the full Anthony Scaramucci, or is this just a persona that you've created?
3: Well, I like to think it's the full Anthony Scaramucci. You know, I think if you ask my wife, I sort of feel like I'm the same person on or off the camera or in the office or outside of the office. You know, I mean, it's just certain things that I grew up pretty unfiltered, Steve. Yeah. You know, I was at Goldman and I went to go see Mario Gabelli. Do you know Mario?
2: Yeah.
3: So, and I was having lunch with him, 30 years old, and he's like, hey, man, you know, you got to leave Goldman. I said, I got to leave Goldman. I thought Goldman was such a great place. He said, let me tell you what's going to happen. He says, you're going to get into your 40s or your 50s with your personality. Forget it. Unless you shave the points off your personality, number one, you won't make the partnership because you're not corporate enough. And then number two, you're going to want to work when you're 50 or 60. And you think it's a long period of time away, but you're going to blink and you're going to be there. You'll want to have your own company. And so I think I've lived relatively unfiltered because of that. I left Goldman at age 32, built my own company.
2: Mm-hmm.
3: Not with that, it's trials and tribulations, and not with a lot of shortcomings and failures. But I think I'm more or less what you see.
2: Let's
3: the
2: go
3: good,
2: back.
3: Bad, and the ugly, by the way. You know, I'm pretty open about it.
2: See, having looked at your career and Goldman's and Oscar and SkyBridge and the Trump administration episode, and then since then, I think there's a more measured, calmer, more resilient Anthony Scaramucci that's emerged. And you seem to have kind of been very, very happy in yourself now. Whereas at times I've looked at episodes where you seemed quite skittish.
3: If we're going to be brutally honest, I think the White House experience and the effect that it had on my personal life did change me.
2: Mm.
3: And I'll just set the scene for you. You know, I had missed the birth of my son. I think it's pretty well documented at the time. People don't.
2: So was that July 24th, 2017?
3: Yeah, July 24th. That Monday, I was at the Boy Scouts event with the president, and there was a 60-mile no-fly zone around. You know, I made a lot of mistakes, Stephen, and but that was a big one on top of other things. And then Deirdre and I were, she had filed for divorce on me. And so getting fired, having a comeuppance in my career like that, and then having a personal crisis where I'm in love with somebody who happens to be my wife and I want to fix my marriage, I think it forced a real moral and intellectual reckoning. If it being very reflective here, I probably had a lot of things going up and to the right in my career and in my personal life that I was taking for granted. And so that explosion that happened to me, I think, helped me. And, you know, again, it sucked, by the way. I'm not trying to make light of it. I'll take people back to it. I wouldn't wish what happened to me on the 31st of July and the explosion and the excoriation in the media and the late night comics coming after me and all that other stuff. I mean, we can laugh about it today, but it was brutal. I'm not I'm not going to suggest otherwise.
2: That can't fail to change you as a person,
3: but
2: going through that experience.
3: There's no question. And it made me more psychologically minded. It also made me a lot more empathetic. And you have children. I have five children. I'll tell you what it also did for me. And I say this to a lot of people. Be careful with your kids. You know, I've read all of the billionaire memoirs. And a lot of them are very self-congratulatory. And a lot of them apparently never made mistakes. And they've gotten everything right from an early age.
2: But that's just not true.
3: It isn't true, but it's also casting a very big shadow on your children. You know, when I got fired from the White House, my oldest son, he's 33 now, so he's probably like 24, 25 at the time. I was on the promenade in Santa Monica. I've never been out there by
2: that
3: beautiful shopping area.
2: Yeah.
3: I've just been fired from the White House. It's maybe 5 days after my firing. I'm walking with him on the promenade. He's living out in L.A., and he looks over at me, he's like, "Dad, are you going to be okay? Are you all right?" And I looked over at him, I said, "Oh my God, I'm being parented by my 25-year-old son." This is the first time where the thing had flipped. And it was in his mind, my dad's fallible, my dad's mortal, my dad, you know, is getting his ass kicked. And in a weird way, it improved my relationship with my children. And I'll tell you something else it did for my kids. It gave them a lot of space to explore their lives and recognize that you could have a comeuppance or a failure or a shortcoming, and it was okay, and you could get through it.
2: Before I ask you one or two more questions about what came of your firing, mm-hmm. just want to go back one stage. Why did you take that job? You were politically fluid. You've supported Barack Obama in the past. You've supported Hillary Clinton. You've supported Mitt Romney. You've supported Scott Walker, a whole host
3: Jeb
2: of people. Jeb Bush as well.
3: Mm-hmm.
2: You were actually quite anti-Donald Trump at one stage in the middle of the last decade. What was it that enamored you or that made you think that was the decision you wanted to take to join the administration?
3: So I'll answer that, but I just want to stipulate something. Every Republican cycles through Trump. And how do they cycle through? They say really nasty things about him. Ted Cruz, Kellyanne Conway, Mike Pompeo. And then they gravitate towards Trump. And then they either get ejected by Trump or they eject Trump or something happens and then they end up on the outs with Trump.
2: Wood chipper.
3: In the wood chipper. But you know, Jeb is the only one. Jeb saw it from the beginning and Jeb told me, okay, my campaign is failing. I'm exiting. Do not go work for Trump. But I had five or six discombobulated things going on in my head. And discombobulation number one was I'm a Republican, pretty good fundraiser. He's not going to win. I'm going to go work for him, and then I'll be really well poised and set up for 2020. So discombobulation number one. The two big ones, which I have to own for the rest of my life, are the pride one and the ego one. My wife probably hates Trump almost as much as Melania hates him. I mean, it's at least at that scale. And I didn't listen to her because I was trying to work my resume, Steve. I was trying to take a round block into a square hole.
2: Yeah.
3: And I had something that I call Potomac fever. Okay, so let me tell you what Potomac fever is. Okay, it's like one of those pharmaceutical ads. Okay, Potomac fever is you're smart, you're a Wall Streeter, you're going to descend onto Washington, you're going to cross the river Potomac, and you're going to fix Washington. Okay, and you think you're smarter than the people that live in Washington. But Washington changes you. You don't change Washington. And that's the truth about Washington.
2: You can go in with all this idealism and great motives and great ideas, but actually the system will, turn you into another inhabitant of the swamp.
3: Of course. And it has a great immune system. And any antibody that comes in there that they don't like, boom, they blow you right out.
2: But Trump hasn't happened. He's kind of turned Washington upside down.
3: He's become an insider. We'll talk about that in a second. But I went in there with that level of naivete. One of the great symptoms of Potomac fever is you don't know you have it. Okay, Besant has it. Lutnick has it. You're tying your ego to the significance. You're tying your ego to the motorcade, the insider thing. I'm on the inside with the Secret Service protection. You're not. And it is a aphrodisiac. What other people think of you is none of your business. People aren't really thinking about you.

0: with the Kruven Lexercise Pro.
1: You've had so many ups and downs in your career, and I don't want to skirt over the pre-administration, the 11 days. Not only was the firing probably really awful for you and your family, but you also got this public lambasting, whether it was Saturday Night Live, whether it was Jimmy Kimmel, whether it was Colbert as well.
2: Bill
1: you
2: Moore.
1: John Oliver spent
2: Oh my God, John Oliver spent 30 minutes on me. It was like taking a chainsaw to my forehead. I mean, he was just.
1: I don't know how you coped with that.
2: What are you going to do? Here's the number one thing. Don't be a crybaby.
1: Well, you didn't go to ground, is my point.
2: Well, number one, the gentleman's name, and he's now deceased, and he was an awesome human being, and I always tease him about it, so he probably wouldn't mind in his afterlife me talking about it. He said to me, listen, this is a disaster. He's like, listen, I've done this, I've done that. He named all of his clients. I've gotten him out of these problems and that problems. Forget this. This is a disaster.
1: This is an order of magnitude.
2: This is like an atom bomb has gone off. He goes, what you got to do? You're a pretty wealthy guy. Go buy a villa in Tuscany and disappear.
1: Hide.
2: And he told me to do. And he said, and don't come back till like 2022. And then we'll sort out where we have an interview for you, you know, 5 years later. I said, Howard, I'm not doing that. Okay. But he had the Rolodex. So Howard got me on The View. Howard got me in front of Steve Colbert. I was reading mean tweets, Sedgwick. I'm reading mean tweets on Jimmy Kimmel.
1: Why did you do that to yourself?
2: Because I thought it was important.
1: I couldn't have done that.
2: I felt I needed to face the music. And so I went on Colbert, and Colbert was doing these like serializations of me, these like cartoons. And it was like Tony Goomba. I mean, these guys are ripping me. Like, I was Tony Soprano on the Potomac. I was a Jersey Shore cast member. I mean, they were just lighting my ass up. Okay. And so
1: every stereotype,
2: every Italian stereotype. I don't care. And then we had a spirited conversation. He wanted to not like me. If you go back and look at the interview, he invited me back on the show. I ended up going back on the show a year later to talk about another topic. And we got on.
1: You didn't go on Serious Debate Program. You went there with the guys
2: who went on unbelievably smart
1: and cutting, and they're going to rip you to shreds.
2: So let me tell you what Bragman said.
1: That's like a self-flagellation in public.
2: So let me tell you what Bragman said to me. He says, they have 30 comedy writers on those shows.
1: You have
2: no comedy writers. Okay. And they're going to destroy you. And this is going to worsen the crisis that you're in. And I looked at him. I said, I don't think it could get any worse. I think I have completely bottomed, and I'm going to go on the show because what I have to do is in the media, what happens to you, Stephen, when that happens, you get compressed and two-dimensionalized. It's like Flat Stanley. You end up as a caricature and you end up as a meme. And then also there's a supposition about you, whatever they're trying to create, whatever that image is. And I thought it was very, very important to go on those shows to blow myself back up and to create more 3D characterization of me.
1: Did you want people to like you?
2: Of course. See, everybody wants them to like you. The difference, and you have to be very careful with this in your life, and I'm better at this than I ever have been, but I'm still not great at it, is something my grandmother would have said. What other people think of you is none of your business. Don't be concerned about what other people think of you. I think I've done a good job of that, but I think I have a way better job to do of that. And I think it's very hard. And in the final analysis at age 62, people aren't really thinking about you.
1: Good.
2: You know, you're thinking about you and you're thinking about them thinking about you, but they're not thinking about you. Who I am is what you see. And I thought that that was an important thing to do. Over time, if I went on enough interviews and spent enough time with people, hey, this is me. You know, there's things about me you're going to like.
1: That's not the way. But
2: there's things about me you're not going to like, but this is me.
1: But you intended to go back into finance. You rebuilt Skybridge as well.
2: Why was that
1: necessary for your future career? I kind of almost feel that it was something you felt you had to go through.
2: Well, it was necessary for a number of different reasons. I think, like I said, your kids are watching you.
1: Yeah.
2: And so you have to show your kids that you have resilience and determination and persistence. I think it was very good for the Skybridge brand. It was very good for our conference business. People know that, hey, this guy doesn't back down. He's addressing whatever shortcomings he may have. He's human.
1: What's your best quality?
2: I think it's a big message for employees.
1: If I had to ask you what your best quality is, your resilience, your as you've called it, failing upwards, your authenticity, what is it? What is the best quality?
2: Well, I mean, yeah. I mean, this is Al. Now you sort of puffery, right? I will say something to you. I've done a podcast now with Catty Kay, I've done 202 episodes. I think it was our 150th episode or something like that. I looked over at her. I said, okay, 150 episodes in. Am I who you thought I was going to be in the whole thing? And she said something to me, which took me aback a little bit. She said, you know, your kindness, you're kind to the staff, you're kind to the waitresses. I've had lunch with you. Your kindness. I think that is, you asked me that question. Mm. I was-
1: You're not who I thought you'd be.
2: I'd very flattered by that from her. You know what I mean? Because I think of my grandmother, and my grandmother got to the United States in 1923, and there were no jobs, and it was heavy discrimination against Italians. She went to work as a maid, and she was a laundress. She was one of the cooks in the high school. She had the best goddamn Italian food on Long Island. It was like the Schreiber High School. My grandmother was in there cooking, you know? And that was her life. And I always think of her. Like, if I'm in a hotel room, or that could be somebody's grandmother that's going to make up this bed. I have to treat them with dignity, and I have to treat them with kindness.
1: I'm going to just ask you something about your grandmother. You've mentioned her three times in this podcast.
2: Yeah.
1: And I know she's given you a lot of influence. It's clear she was very positive, but she's also given you this word pronoia, which I'd never heard of until our prequel. What is pronoia, and why did your grandmother give you that?
2: Well, my grandmother didn't know that word, by the way, but my grandmother was very religious. She took communion. She did confession. She was a very religious woman. And my grandmother believed that the universe bends towards you. She had this faith, and it was very important for her. And so the actual word is pronoia, which is the opposite of paranoia. And if you look it up, P-R-O-N-O-I-A, go look it up. It means you have this belief that things are going to come your way. And I always tell my kids, you want to be a pronoiac, not a paranoiac, because you want to have faith that whatever's happening, you can get through it. Mm-hmm. And you also want to have faith that because you're a product of the universe, you're a product of the stardust, that there's something about you that will work out. Maybe I'm too short to see the glass anything other than half full. I'm looking at the glass. It looks half full to me.

0: 1-800-637-5655.
1: I want to go through one more episode, and you've alluded to it a little bit earlier on in the conversation, Anthony, and that's about your relationship with Sam Bankman-Fried and FTX. And it wasn't a great episode.
2: Terrible.
1: For you, for SkyBridge, for your judgment. You've been pretty candid about it. You got taken in.
2: Yeah.
1: It doesn't reflect well on me. Sam broke my heart. I've said one of the biggest frauds in U.S. history. You've compared him to Madoff. You were bamboozled. Everyone else was bamboozled as well.
2: Yeah.
1: Do you just want to talk a little bit about that episode and what you learned?
2: It's so interesting that you brought up Maxwell, right? Because a lot of people got sucked in by Maxwell. I was too young for the Maxwell situation. But, you know, Sam, first of all, I'll tell you where I didn't get sucked in and which I wish I did get sucked in was Mark Zuckerberg. Mark Zuckerberg shows up in a hoodie. And he's got this social media network. And I'm like, who the hell is this guy with the hoodie? And there, you know, I got yelled at for being in Poly, right? I was all dressed up. And I'm like, it turns out this guy's an absolute genius and he's built this incredible, colossal empire. And I should have been an investor in Facebook. And so weirdly, when I ran into Sam and he's tapping his leg and he's wearing these shorts and his hair is up in the air and he's got a sweatshirt on, I'm like, okay, this is another Mark Zuckerberg. I'm not going to miss this one. That's number one, okay, because I totally missed the Mark Zuckerberg story. And I can tell you, I have a phone book of things that I've missed, by the way. But so that was number one. Then number two, Sam was incredibly smart. And by the way, 25 of the biggest sovereign wealth funds, VCs, investors in him, you know, BlackRock, I can name them all. Yeah. But when I do name them on podcasts, they call me and they get pissed because they don't want to be back in the news. So I just say there were 25 of them, sovereign wealth funds, et cetera. And Lloyd always says to me, this now that we're back on Lloyd, I said, stop bringing up Sam Bankman-Fried. He gave you the money. You didn't give him the money. He bought a piece of your company. And he goes, and forget it. You made him say big deal, right? But here's the thing. Okay, I had to turn over my WhatsApp, my Signal, my text messages, my emails to the Department of Justice. And I gave them my phones, through a lawyer, and I gave them everything. And then I had to sit for 4 hours of testimony. It's actually 4.5 hours of testimony. I want to set the scene for you. It was one of the most painful days of my professional career. I had to sit with the Department of Justice, IRS, the FBI, and the SEC. Okay, and there's about 15 people in the room. It was me and my lawyer, and there were people on Zoom down in Washington. And I sat for 4.5 hours of testimony. And the first thing the guy said to me was a woman. Her name was Sassoon, the woman that actually prosecuted Sam, she looked over at me, do you want a proffer agreement? And so a proffer agreement is whatever I'm saying wouldn't be used against me if they were coming to prosecute me. I looked at her and said, I don't want a proffer agreement. I didn't do anything wrong. So let's have the conversation. You want to come prosecute me? Go ahead. I haven't done anything wrong. You got all my emails. I didn't know the guy was a fraud. I didn't know that he was hoodwinking me and everybody else in the industry. And so it was incredibly painful for me because I trusted him.
1: Has not only the FTX Sam Bankman-Fried episode, but generally difficult investing environment in crypto for you, has that changed your view on these alternative assets? Because it's been a really hard journey for you and for SkyBridge investors.
2: Yes, and no. If you follow the 4-year cycle of Bitcoin, I think we're in it.
1: You still believe?
2: And I'm a big believer. And I also, I think you can also explain what's gone on. The vacuum of capital has been sucked out of crypto into AI. There's pockets of exuberance in AI. I'm not saying it isn't a place where people should have their money. I'm a SpaceX owner. I own a piece of Anthropic. I have Astera Labs in one of our funds. And so I'm a big believer in the movement. Mm. But when you are a high profile person,
1: and you're on CNBC,
2: you get the car crashes get written about. We were up 43% on the fund in 2024. I'm probably not even allowed to talk about it, but it's okay. It's a podcast. Nobody wrote about it. But when I get my ass kicked, they're like, oh, this guy's getting it. I have in my office, you'll enjoy this because I have a bunch of pranksters in my office. The New York Post has me sinking. And, they put the photo composite and I look like Tyrion Lannister, where I'm like, this high and my head is this big. Okay.
1: I hasten to add to people who don't know, you're about 6'3". Yeah.
2: Yeah. I'm 6'3" in my own mind. And I'm actually 5'8" only on my license, by the way. I'm like really not even 5'8". But anyway, I'm in the boat sinking, and the Bitcoin is falling off the boat and I look very perilous.
1: And of course, these imbeciles, they asked at your post for the rendition. They've blown it up and it's in the conference room. And then they made bobblehead dolls of it. Okay. So if you come into my office, you see a bobblehead doll of me and I'm like sinking in the boat. Point is, I'm a believer. I'm not a cultish believer. I just see the technical properties of the asset and I see that it needs to evolve. And I just think it's a brand that's going to be with us.
3: We're pretty limited for time. So I just ask you one or two more quick questions as well. You mentioned 5 years' time. You've gone on such a journey from Port Washington to Goldman's to Oscar to Skybridge. You've had these enormous oscillations, the very public ones, the public excoriation, the Sam Bankman-Fried issue, the Bitcoin. We've covered a lot of ground. Your personal life with Deirdre as well, how you almost lost her because of your behavior. And you guys worked it out. And thank goodness you stayed together.
2: Thank God.
3: What next? Because you're doing really well at a couple of things now. The podcast, for instance, it's a joy to listen to.
2: Well, first, I appreciate that. I'd like to continue doing that. I just went on the board, if you don't mind me bringing this up, I just went on the board of City Harvest. City Harvest is the largest food bank in New York City. And unfortunately, in New York City and parts of the country, we have a lot of food insecurity. It's a staggering number, Steve. I think it's important for people like me to be a part of this movement and to awaken people to how severe it is and also to raise awareness, raise money, and feed the people. We got to feed the people. So I'm going to be working on things like that.
3: And you thrive on keeping going and keeping the hamster wheel going. Yeah, you don't want to slow down at all.
2: My grandfather worked till he was 87.

0: line that I'll share with you. You know, when I got my job at Goldman, even though he didn't know what Goldman was, he was like, you know, I never want to hear you complain about your job. Yeah. And I'm like, well, why is that, Pop? He goes, well, first of all, you're indoors, you're out of direct sunlight, and there's no heavy lifting. Maybe I'm too short to see the glass anything other than half full. I'm looking at the glass. It looks half full to me. And you gotta start out with that level of gratitude. You know, he understood that. And he shared that with us.
1: Anthony Scaramucci, it's been an absolute honor. Really
0: pleasure
1: to
0: be here.
1: So much,
0: I really enjoyed the conversation, Steve. Thank you.
2: On the next episode, I'll be speaking to the CEO of Standard Chartered, Bill Winters.
3: When you get presented with these choices that don't come that often, from time to time, take the reckless path, because you're going to learn a lot more if you take the path less trodden than if you take the conventional path.
4: I'm looking forward to it. We'll see you then.

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2: After 19 years at McKinsey, Bettina Orlopp made the biggest career decision of her life. She left one of the world's leading consulting firms to join Commerzbank, one of Germany's most important lenders, but an institution facing deep questions about its future.
3: Why are you going to Commerzbank? I mean, such a crisis bank.
2: Not long after joining, Orlopp was asked to take on compliance. One senior colleague told her the culture could not be changed.
3: He just told me this bank, you can't change the compliance culture. It's a mission impossible.
2: Orlopp took on the problem anyway.
3: I always thought that you can solve it.
2: That belief would shape her rise, from transforming compliance to becoming CFO during COVID, to stepping into the CEO role as UniCredit, the pan-European banking group led by Andrea Orcel, built its position in Commerzbank.
3: It was very clear that it would not change my decision. I really feel responsible for the bank, for its stakeholders.
2: For Orlopp, leadership isn't about solving hard problems alone. It's about bringing the right people together to tackle them.
3: You can only achieve that if you have a good team around you.
2: These are Bettina Orlopp's executive decisions. How would you describe yourself if someone asked, who are you?
3: Oh, that's an interesting question to get in self-description. So I would say I'm very friendly, very family-oriented. Family is the most important thing.

0: I have. I'm always very supportive. I'm very direct. And I don't play games. I play card games, but I don't play games in business. Mm. So I'm very straight. So you always know what you have when you talk to me.
1: I'm glad you're direct, and I hope I don't ask too many stupid questions today. And so I see that directness directed at me. But how has that directness and those qualities about being family-oriented and being very straightforward, and I'm going to add calm, if I may, to that as well. That's something that really comes across in our interviews and in other pieces I've seen about you. How's that equipped you?
0: I have seen so many different things. And you know that even if something happens, there will be a world the day after. Mm-hmm. I think that it makes you calm when things like happening as we have in the moment with our situation and the takeover.
1: I wasn't calm as a young man. No doubt about it. I probably wasn't calm in my first decade at CNBC. I've learned to be calmer. Were you always calm, though?
0: Well, first of all, I was always rather quiet. I know that the first feedbacks of in my McKinsey statements was always she needs to get out her first self, she needs to be a little bit more outspoken. So I was never this person going out there and being on stage and being a star, but it's really rather this quietness. And I always thought that I will win the people with my arguments and start off making a show.
1: McKinsey?
0: Yes.
1: Huge American company. You joined in 1995. I would imagine that your calm assurance and quiet professionalism actually sometimes came up against a lot of people who were loud, a bit like me, who were more forceful with their views, who tried to dominate conversations as well. Did you find that difficult?
0: There was not a lot of females at McKinsey by the time I joined. I think we were like less than 10%. And if you then do a good job, you don't need to be loud because you're still seen. That was, I think, if you're a quiet man, it would be much more difficult. But a quiet, smart woman has a privilege to be seen.
1: Something you told me beforehand, which I haven't seen anywhere, is that you are a second generation in your family to be at McKinsey. Yeah. And this brings me to your father, who unfortunately passed very early on in your career. Tell me about the importance of him as a mentor.
0: It was a different relationship between parents and kids, I think, by that time. I think our kids get much more about what we do. We are much more outspoken with them.
1: They can see it on TV.
0: Yeah, that's also true. So we're treating them differently than probably relationships have been earlier times. But clearly, I have seen a lot. I had the privilege also to move around a lot. So that gives me probably a lot of flexibility and resilience. And yes, indeed. I mean, it was not planned that I had an offer by BMW and I had an offer by McKinsey. And then I decided to go to McKinsey. My father even didn't know that I applied for, because I knew from my brother that he didn't want us to have the similar path. So I just applied because I thought the program was so interesting. They had a PhD program by that time that I thought was interesting. And I got the job and then I told him. And yes, and then he died very early. So he never saw what I did. But I was actually the first second generation partner with McKinsey. So there was he was a partner. I was a partner.
1: I presume he was brimming with pride.
0: Well, he was surprised by that time, but he was already very sick when I did it. That also was a reason why I didn't tell him, because I thought I surprised him.
1: What qualities did he and other family members, you've already mentioned that family is so important to you. What qualities did your family give you that have stood the test of time and supported you in your life?
0: He was very relaxed. He was also rather calm, always having a good joke if necessary, but then also very straight and very direct. And that was probably helpful as a role model.
1: You've mentioned already, a place like McKinsey, they get their pound of flesh. My words, not yours. They like the long hours as well. Did you fear that that would blight your career?
0: Well, actually, if I would say that what was my most difficult part in my career, it was probably the part when I had kids and I was with McKinsey, because it was not so easy. And it was a completely different way of working than we have today. There was no mobile working, no possibility to join via a video conference and stuff like that. It was physical presence at any moment in time. So it was very difficult, and it was also much less accepted that you would say that I stay at home because kids are sick. I remember very well once I had my kids were sick, my nanny was sick, my husband was on a business trip, so I couldn't make it to the office. And it was a really big and an important meeting. And I wrote to my partner colleagues, and I said, listen, I can't come because kids are sick, nanny is sick. Nobody wrote back. Nobody cared about things. The whole discussion went on without me. And I was totally frustrated. And then my husband came home in the evening, and I talked about that with him. And I said, you know, I mean, I'm so frustrated. They could write, okay, shall we take care and we let you know, we debrief you after the meeting. Nothing. And he looked at me and said, I mean, you're so stupid. Everybody else would have said, I'm sick. Then that would have happened. And that's true.
1: I would have been angry and frustrated, I think, had I been in your position. Were you?
0: I was. This is how the world was by that time. But I have to say that that was so different when I joined Commerzbank, because I was also able to come back 100%. And I'm a big fan of working part-time when you need the flexibility, but I would always say, and I always recommend and urge younger women to just return pretty quickly to 100%. My colleagues were asking, why are you going to Commerzbank? I mean, such a crisis bank.

0: 1-800-637-5655.
1: That amazing 19-year career at McKinsey gave you so many tools for what the last 12 years has given you as a Commerzbank employee and then CFO and then chief executive as well. Tell me about the decision to join Commerzbank. Why did you do that?
2: First of all, I had the feeling that I need to do something different. So it was perfect timing. And it was New Year 2014 when I got an SMS, actually, from Martin Blessing, the CEO of Commerzbank at that time. And the fun part on it is, and this shows you that life is sometimes really one step or the other step, is that I didn't get his first SMS because my husband gave me as a present for Christmas or something, he gave me a new mobile phone. And he also installed it because I'm not a very technical person. But the problem was we went on vacation and my phone didn't work and I didn't get any messages over New Year and things like that. So I was completely out of communication for a week. And then we returned and all messages were lost. Luckily, a friend of mine, who is also a friend to Martin Blessing, wrote me on the 4th of January and said, "Oh, Tina, is everything okay with you? You didn't answer to any of your messages." And I said, "Well, you know, messages got lost. Sorry for that." And then a second later, I got the second SMS of Martin asking me whether we could have a dialogue. And then we did. And that's how I joined Commerzbank. And why did I join Commerzbank? Because I really liked the people. So I decided that this would be a good new chapter.
1: And yet it's been an extraordinary 12 years. I'll just whiz through your career. You joined in 2014, head of group development and strategy. 2017, you took responsibility for compliance, legal and HR. 2020, you became the CFO. We'll put on hold the bit where you become the CEO for the moment as well. Throughout that period, Martin Blessing retired in 2016 from the role. Martin Zilka took over 2016 to 2020. Thereafter, Manfred Knof, 2021 to 2024. It was a period fraught with crisis after crisis. How were you coping with all of these oscillations? Martin had got the bank through the GFC, through the great financial crisis, but it was one crisis after another, it seems, up until you became CEO, it looks to me.
2: Well, yeah, I mean, when I joined 2014, I remember very well because I also had an offer from somewhere else. And my colleague were asking, why are you going to Commerzbank? I mean, such a crisis bank. And then also when I signed the contract, there was the press full of headlines that Martin might be forced to step down and stuff like that. It was all these things going on. And I said, well, I do it and I like it. And I was self-confident enough to say, if this doesn't work, I just do something else. There will be plenty of opportunities for me out there.
1: But you said you had a great couple of years, but the crisis ensued. And I'll start at 2017. Cerberus have a 5% stake. And by 2019, the stock has fallen 60%.
2: Yeah.
1: And then they write the most scathing set of comments about Commerzbank to Stefan Schmidtman. Swift and decisive action is needed now, required to stop a downward spiral. So you've been there already at this point 5 years, and one of the biggest shareholders, apart from the German government, thinks you're in a downward spiral. The management's ill-conceived and poorly executed attempts to prevent Commerzbank's demise display a level of negligence and arrogance we are no longer willing to tolerate. They say you're unambitious, and you're part of that team. So, okay, this is the epicenter of the crisis. The shares have fallen aggressively. You are rising up the ladder, and then you become part of the solution because you take on that CFO role. Tell me about that period.
2: Yeah, I mean, just a little anecdote, which is probably defining a little bit what I have experienced with Commerzbank. When I took over the role, the first board role, being also responsible for compliance, I had the compliance, head of compliance, who would have been my direct report, he cancelled his contract 3 days before I got announced. And then I called him up. It was on a Sunday. I got announced. So I called him up on Monday and said, listen, I mean, I would be now your new boss. Don't you think we could do that jointly and just do it differently? Because the whole compliance program was a mess by that time. And he wasn't there for a long time. And he just told me, you know, Bettina, I really appreciate and I like you, but I think this bank, you can't change the compliance culture. It's mission impossible. And I said, oh, that's great that I accepted this job. And someone is telling me this is the mission impossible. But I didn't give up.
1: Bettina, you knew a lot of these crises were there. Yeah. You didn't need the head of compliance to tell you things were tough. The shares are through the floor. Cerberus are angry. There had been the merger talks as well. Christian Sabing thinking there was a solution. The German government, Berlin pushing as well. There were so many crises. And you've just added in COVID as well. Bettina, you knew all of this and you took that role.
2: Because I always thought that you can solve it. And I did. I did solve the compliance topic. And I never did it alone. I also always believed that you can only achieve that if you have a good team around you. Mm. Then in the summer 2020, we developed this new strategy, Strategy 2024, which I think was really an important basis of what you now see of Commerzbank. Because at that time, we just decided to forget about everything we have seen so far. Let's assume the world stays as difficult as it is. Negative interest rate environment, no margin improvement, competition like hell. And let's assume that we want to have a bank which has decent profitability despite all this. What do we have to do? And we did that. It was really painful, but we did it. And the results you can even see today. It was very clear that would not change my decision. I really feel responsible for the bank, for its stakeholders.

0: everyday comfort. Get yours today.
1: Before we continue, a quick note on timing. We recorded this conversation with Bettina Orlopp in May 2026. Since then, UniCredit's takeover offer for Commerzbank has moved on significantly. The acceptance period has closed, and UniCredit has announced final tender results, saying its direct holding, tendered shares, and related instruments would give it access to close to half of Commerzbank's voting rights. So, as you watch this next section, it's worth remembering that Bettina's comments reflect where things stood at the time of our interview, before the offer period had concluded. With that context, here's our discussion about UniCredit, Commerzbank's transformation, and what it's been like for Orlopp to lead the bank through the period. So, you become the CEO. 2024, Manfred Knof resigns. You are part of the solution. You take on that role. You know a man who loves the battle, Andrea Orcel, is hovering. He's prodding. He's probing. He's picking up a stake. He's got his derivative positions as well. You have quite an adversary there. Tell me about how you felt when you took on that role with all those other crises, hopefully behind you, but the transformation midstream still. And then you've got Andrea Orcel just champing at the bit to take over Commerz.
2: Well, first of all, I mean, it's not that the decision of me being CEO just happened within 3 days in September. There was clearly a debate over summer whether this could be a good idea or not a good idea, very much also dependent on what would Manfred Knof decide together with the supervisory board and stuff like that. But it's not something which happened overnight. So I've put some thoughts into it.
1: Sorry, just let me interrupt. You knew there was a distinct possibility, given the work you'd done on strategy already, that you would be the next CEO.
2: There was a possibility, exactly. And it was also very clear for me at this certain point in time that I would love to have once this kind of role, because I thought it's a good role also for me. So that was not a surprise. So it was not a decision of 2 days or something like that. Situation then definitely changed on this day of the 11th of September when we learned that UniCredit took a stake. But it was very clear that that would not change my decision, because I really feel responsible for the bank, for its stakeholders. And I like the bank very much, which helps, I think, to like what you do and to like the environment, to like your team, because people feel that you're with them and not against them.
1: Was it quite the opposite? Rather than, I don't want to take it because of this. Actually, I want to take it because of this, because I really love the concept of the independence of Commerzbank, which is something that's come up time and time again when I've spoken to you and I've read other interviews as well. You actually relish that opportunity. You wanted to take on Andrea Orcel and UniCredit.
2: Well, what I wanted is to protect the interests of our stakeholders and to create value, because I thought that at that time we were absolutely undervalued. And I knew that already as a CFO. I was really also talking actually to our shareholder, our biggest one by that time, and said, you know, we are in a dangerous phase because we made great progress in our profitability, but our share price doesn't show it yet entirely. So this is we all know that. That's always a very dangerous situation if everybody sees that you are on the right path, but unfortunately valuation doesn't show yet. And that was basically the situation in September. And Andrea took the opportunity. I always say I would have probably done exactly the same thing, because it was a perfect opportunity. But then I would have done a lot of things very differently. And my task is, and I always saw that from the beginning on when I started in October, I said, we have the basis of really having a great strategy, a great value proposition for clients. And I want to show it. So we are also on this very positive spiral upwards, because whatever we do, it works. You see the results and you see the share price increasing.
1: Look, I remember Commerzbank at its lows. I remember talking on CNBC about, I think it was a 0.3 price to book of Commerzbank.
2: Yeah.
1: It was one of the lowest in Europe.
2: Yeah.
1: And it was really floundering. Now, you had your internal strategy, but has UniCredit's proaction actually done you a favor? It's helped you transform Commerzbank.
2: I mean, it's so hard to say because you don't know.
1: But you probably wouldn't have moved as aggressively without...
2: I don't know. I mean, I would probably have taken more time. I think what makes the difference is really the speed and how we did develop the strategy. Because it's very clear if you take over as a CEO, people, and you also expect to present a new strategy, which has your name and your signature on it. So it was very clear that we would come up with a new strategy, also based on what we have seen, what came out of Strategy 2024, where I was also part of. Mm-hmm. And I think the only difference is that I probably would have taken a little bit more time, like 100 days and talking around, meeting people, making much more stakeholder management than I was able to do because of this triple of having a bank to be run, having a UniCredit situation and having a strategy development. You normally would not do that. And then being new in your role, and actually the CEO role is different to a CFO role. You get well prepared, but it's different. So you would not do that necessarily. So the difference is really only timing.
1: Are you relishing getting up every day and having these dual challenges?
2: Well, it's a job I signed up for, right? I mean, I knew that, and I now know it from experience, because there have been never easy times, because it's also part of the role you have.
1: Is it's that not been easy since you, 2014 at
2: yeah,
1: Commerce
2: but it's never easy. And if you're a leader, every conversation starts with a sentence, we have a problem. We have a crisis. This is, I mean, if you're in a leadership position, that's what's happening. So you have to take that.
1: This may be presumptuous of me, but I think you relish the challenge.
2: That might be also. I mean, it's never a dull moment to say it like that. But I would love to have some weekends back. In the moment, I don't have a lot of weekends. So I would definitely like to get some of my weekends back. And there was too much cancellations of private events and stuff like that.
1: I know the family is important to you.
2: Yeah.
1: And your amazing partner and your children as well. But what is it you use? Is it, do you use sport? Do you use literature? Do you use music? Do you use meditation, a combination, good sleep? Everyone's got something. Everyone's got a secret sauce.
2: It's probably a combination. So family clearly first, and also still taking, despite all the things, taking time to do some sport. And I have my yoga mat always with me, so yes,
1: I do that. It's not always easy to find that moment of calm amidst these takeover battles and the day job. I don't know how well this is going to stand the test of time. I don't normally tell what time it is, what the date is when I'm doing these podcasts, but we are filming this in the middle of May 2026.
2: Yes.
1: Do you believe ultimately that Commerzbank will remain dependent, or do you think there will be a price at which some... Andrea or someone else is looking at your bank and knows they have to pay up for it, and actually it will become part of another group?
2: Oh, what a question. I mean, as I said earlier, my job is to define options and to make them transparent and to bring that forward to the investors, to our shareholders. But the decision which path they want to take is ultimately a decision of the shareholder. So I can't judge that. I think we all need to be flexible and look out for the future.
1: But going forward,
2: yeah,
1: you see Bettina Orlopp leading Commerzbank to even greater heights.
2: I do that every day. So I don't see any reason why that should stop.
1: It's been a real pleasure to
2: thank
1: get
2: you very
1: to know
2: much.
1: You, Bettina. Thank you so much for your time. You've been incredibly generous.
2: Thank you.
1: On the next episode, I'll be speaking to the founder of Skybridge Capital, Anthony Scaramucci.
3: What other people think of you is none of your business. In the final analysis at age 62, people aren't really thinking about you.
1: I'm looking forward to it. We'll see you then.

0: 1-800-637-5655.
1: Good Tuesday morning. Welcome to Access Middle East. Dan Murphy with you here in Abu Dhabi. Straight to your top stories this hour. First today, Nvidia stock pops after boosting its share buyback program by a record $150 billion. CEO Jensen Huang on CNBC also outlining a new safety platform to help rein in rogue AI agents.
2: Essentially, what we're doing here, we're creating basically the modern browser. It's a browser for agents. This is an open standard. It's an open platform. And however they would like to participate is going to be super welcome.
1: Also today, Anthropic warns of existential risks to humanity in its IPO prospectus. Investors now sizing up what could be a $2 trillion market debut despite AI safety concerns. And stocks continue to drift lower in the Asia session as oil prices extend gains and yields stay elevated.

0: Welcome into the program. Great to have your company. Let's kick it off this hour, as we always do, with a live look at how Asia is performing in the Tuesday session here. Stocks mostly mixed today as surging bond yields and higher oil prices dent risk appetite. In less than 30 minutes' time, we'll also break the RBA decision in Australia. Sydney expected to deliver a 25 basis point hike to lift the official cash rate from 4.35% to 4.6%. More on that shortly. In terms of where we stand right now, though, you can see losses being led by Japan's Nikkei 225, down by 1.22%. The Kospi also down by around 1%. The mainland market in China just holding above the flat line. Here's how oil is trading this morning, and we are seeing prices extending gains for a second day amid some continued concerns around Middle East supply disruption. The gains come despite signs of recovery in regional crude exports over recent days, with Saudi Arabia reportedly resuming exports from the Red Sea via the East-West pipeline. This morning, both contracts advancing by more than 1.5%. WTI is sub 95 USD, Brent crude at 107. U.S. equity futures under some pressure as well. Sustained high energy costs continue to complicate the global inflation outlook, which is keeping central banks on high alert. You can see the Nasdaq currently called down by 130 points as we speak. Stocks also fell in the regular session. We saw tech and growth names facing some broad pressure, including pullbacks in Meta and Tesla, although Nvidia bucked the trend after announcing an expanded share buyback plan. More on that in just a minute. A price check as well on where treasuries stand this morning. The U.S. 10-year treasury stabilizing at around 2.5% following some recent sell-offs here. At the long end of the curve, 5.56% is where we stand on the 30-year. To Nvidia now, and the AI darling revealing a record $150 billion boost to its stock buyback program. It also unveiled the Open Agent Safety Platform, aimed at preventing the type of breakout that occurred when rogue OpenAI agents hacked into Hugging Face. CEO Jensen Huang on CNBC overnight saying the new platform is essentially a browser for agents. Take a listen.
1: In the beginning, we had all kinds of viruses. But we realized that the web browser itself has to be a containment system. The web browser has to provide that application with minimal rights, whatever, only the rights it needs in order to do its job. And it has access, basically access to nothing unless the browser gives it access. Essentially, what we're doing here, we're creating basically the modern browser. It's a browser for agents. This is an open standard. It's an open platform. And however they would like to participate is going to be super welcome. They could look at the code. They could use whatever part of it they would like. They could build their own inspired by this, or they could use it. I think over time, we really want people to use the software. And the reason for that is because the more people use it, the more vibrant it's going to be, the more resilient and more robust it's going to be.
0: Huang also weighing in on the AI safety debate, saying there's been a fine line between policies that boost innovation and policies that suffocate the industry as a whole.
1: If the policies are such that open models are not harmed, young companies are not harmed, right. That every company could become an AI company, that every bank could become an AI company, that every retailer could become an AI company, so long as we could see policies that don't suffocate the industry too quickly. Right. Because as you know, the AI industry hasn't formed yet. Every single company here in New York, they're all going to be AI companies. And so every car company is going to be AI companies. And so we need to give them a chance to be able to become one of those companies and don't suffocate the industry quite yet.
0: The CEO of the French AI company Mistral also weighing in on the AI safety debate, speaking to our Europe colleagues in Munich.
2: Well, I think the debate that we've seen in the US has been a cover for the negligence of some of our competitors. It is absolutely necessary to make strong systems that are able to contain the agents that we deploy. When you give them a lot of tools, those systems are very dynamic, so they can go and do things that you do not expect. So you need to have the right monitoring in place, and the enterprises we work with, we give them those kind of monitoring systems.
0: Anthropic warning again of AI risks in its IPO prospectus seen by Reuters, repeating the technology's existential risk to humanity, even as it rolled out its latest Claude model and not long after CEO Dario Amodei had called for the industry to slow the pace of development. According to the prospectus, Anthropic is targeting an IPO valuation north of $2 trillion as revenue grew 12-fold in 2025 to nearly $4.6 billion. That valuation is more than double its near $1 trillion back in May. But its net losses were even higher at a staggering $42 billion. That includes an accounting charge as well. But on an operating basis, its losses were more than $8 billion. The company showing no slowdown in spending with plans for more than $500 billion in AI infrastructure spend over the coming years. Let's get some insights on how to trade the news flow this morning. Fahd Iqbal is here. He is head of investment services at UBP. He joins me live from Dubai. Fahd, always great to see you and welcome back into the program. Let's kick it off with getting your take on all of this AI news over the last 24 hours. We've just seen NVIDIA announce this huge $150 billion buyback. What's your take on this? Is this a sign of strength, or is NVIDIA starting to look like a company that might have run out of places to put its cash?
3: I mean, we've seen the same thing happening with the other very large mega cap tech companies in the past as well. And it's always been a sign of strength in the tech sector itself. From our perspective, it's really just another sign reinforcing our view and our conviction that the AI theme still has some way to go. So for us, it's still a positive. We see it as representative of the kind of growth that we've been seeing across the equity base. And we think that the AI theme, as I said, is still got some way to go.
0: Okay, so the AI theme still has legs. What do you make of some of these safety concerns, though? We've just seen OpenAI scrapping this model release over the safety issue. Anthropic's IPO prospectus also warning of existential risks, a huge headline overnight. Is AI safety becoming an earnings risk, in your view?
3: Not yet. It may well affect the pace at which growth plays out over the medium term. It will certainly affect the way regulations come into play. In the past, whenever we've had regulations interacting with the tech sector, the regulations have always come in much later, after a lot of the growth has already kicked in. My suspicion is this time will be no different. It is certainly a very unique situation that we've never had a situation where regulations affect something as serious as existential risks. So in many respects, it's definitely a very new paradigm we find ourselves in. But the reality is these companies are going to continue spending on it. Right? That CapEx spend is going to continue at the breakneck speed it's been going at. Obviously, the pace of acceleration is going to be slowing down, but in absolute scale terms, it's going to remain very, very elevated.
0: Right. And, you know, Fahd, I was just going to say, you and I have probably both read a lot of IPO prospectuses over the years. I don't think I've ever come across a prospectus that warned of existential risk, right? So obviously we're in a new paradigm here. What would you say is the biggest risk to the earnings story right now, though? You know, obviously, if the AI trade still has momentum, then what should we be looking out for?
3: That is ultimately the biggest risk. I mean, if we're wrong on the outlook for spending on AI, if CapEx guidance is downgraded, it doesn't even have to be that CapEx spending in absolute terms goes down. If we start to see downgrades to the growth outlook, that would be sufficient to kick off at least a wobble in equities. If we start to see a deterioration or a disappointment in the monetization rates of AI, that would be a big concern, especially with the kind of spending commitments that the frontier labs like Anthropic and OpenAI have over the next 3 years. There is going to be a lot of focus on the monetization of AI as well. So that really does remain, at least from an earnings perspective, the key focus and the key risk.
0: Fahd, can I ask you broadly about your investment outlook as well for the rest of the year? I know you've turned a little more measured on risk after the gains that we saw through the first half. What's making you pull back right now, and how would you characterize overall positioning towards year end?
3: So I would say positioning has certainly become more conservative overall. And it's not surprising if you look at where yields are today, yields have risen quite a bit. The increase in of itself, I mean, it's difficult to say at what point yields start to become a problem for equity markets. There isn't an exact level. The reality is it depends on two things. It depends on the speed and the pace of increase in yields. Markets do not like rapid increases in yield, as we've actually seen recently. And they are much more comfortable with gradual, measured increases in yield. And it also depends on what's driving the increase. Is it because of strong growth? If that's the fact, then actually yields can go quite a bit higher before they start to weigh on equities. But if it's because of the Middle East conflict and the impact it has on oil prices and inflation, if it's because of the credibility, the fiscal credibility of the U.S., then that's a different matter. And that could cause problems for equity markets at lower levels. Nevertheless, in the short term, while we do certainly see a risk of some pullback, from our perspective, it's going to be temporary. It's going to be short-lived. It's not any kind of longer-term inflection point. And the reason for that is what we were talking about earlier, which is the earnings story. Earnings has been the key driver for equities for the past 3-4 years now. And it remains very much the case. So as long as the earnings story is intact, we would be more than happy to utilize any kind of pullback in equities to rebuild risk exposure and to add to risk allocations within equities within our portfolio.
0: Okay, so any pullback is an opportunity to add to risk, as you say. What would that pullback actually look like, though, and how might it show up in client portfolios? Can you paint a picture of the caliber of pullback that you're looking for?
3: I think it's not likely to be too significant. And the reason for that is, just aside from the fact that the earnings story is still so robust, I mean, generally speaking, when the Fed is raising rates, because the underlying growth environment is so robust, then that's generally a good thing for equities. It is a rate hike for good reasons. But because valuations have come down quite a bit, the room for valuation contraction is a lot more limited. If we were sitting with the S&P trading at, say, 20 times or 22 times, for sure we'd be quite nervous about the scale of correction that you could possibly see. But with the market trading at in line with or slightly below the long-term average on a PE basis, the room for further valuation derating is actually quite limited. Also, on top of that, don't forget the breadth in the market is actually pretty terrible. Less than half the stocks in the S&P 500 are currently above the 200-day moving average. So while on the surface, in aggregate, the index level is actually quite elevated, a lot of that is coming from the Mag 7 stocks, which are still at all-time highs. A lot of the constituents of the S&P 500 have actually already either reached or are close to reaching a bear market anyway. So you've already seen quite a bit of correction below the surface. It hasn't showed at the index level. So for those reasons, we wouldn't expect really a very significant correction. But it's difficult to have high conviction on that given the environment, given the sort of geopolitical risks we have in the backdrop, which is a little bit of a wild card. Just on the macro and the fundamentals basis, there isn't really much room for a significant correction. But obviously, there's room for us to be wrong on that if we see geopolitics come in unexpectedly.
0: Fahd, we'll leave it there. Always appreciate the conversation, sir. Thanks so much for checking in this morning. That's Fahd Iqbal there from UBP, live with us out of Dubai. Thanks again. And most Middle East markets closed lower yesterday. Saudi Arabia's Tadawul Wall saw the biggest drop, down around 1%. You can see the other major markets there finishing up mostly mixed. You're live on CNBC. Stay with us. We are back in 2 minutes.

0: 1-800-637-5655.
1: Welcome back. Okay, Starship's meant to fly. Take a look at this. SpaceX has sent its massive Starship rocket into orbit for the first time, lifting off from Starbase, Texas, on Monday. But an engine loss cut the mission short. CNBC's Morgan Brennan has more.
2: Overall successful mission for SpaceX Starship, lifting off from Texas at 8:48 a.m. Eastern this morning, marking Flight 14. It's the most powerful rocket system ever flown. Now, this is Starship's first orbital flight and the first commercial one, with 26 next-gen V3 Starlink satellites deployed to low Earth orbit. Now, it wasn't without some nail-biting, though.
3: And we are go for orbit. About 3 minutes, we should be lighting one of those Raptors to send Starship into orbit.
2: Engines on the Starship vehicle, SpaceX completing orbital insertion burn to huge applause at Starbase, which you just saw right there on your screen. SpaceX also soft landing the Super Heavy booster off the Texas coast. It's cutting the nearly 10-hour mission short because of that engine loss to attempt an orderly landing in the Pacific Ocean. Why it all matters. Starship is key to SpaceX's future for AI with orbital data centers, ultimately for life beyond Earth, first on the moon in partnership with NASA, and then eventually on Mars. But to get there, Starship is needed for the new Starlink satellites as well, which represent a roughly tenfold increase in download capacity over the V2s. These were the first V3s, operational V3s, that were deployed today. Now, as First Principles Group Managing Partner Rob Maurer points out, with today's single Starship launch, SpaceX added more Starlink capacity this morning than the first 1.5 years of Starlink launches, and that the next launch will cover another full year. So that gives you a sense of just how much we see a ramp up now with Starship coming online.
1: Morgan Brennan there. Well, shares of SpaceX were down overnight in line with broader market declines. The stock's still in the green since its June IPO, which still ranks as the world's largest and which was backed by some major Gulf sovereign funds as well. Meanwhile, AMD is buying Fifi Li's AI startup World Labs in an all-stock deal worth $8.2 billion. It's a bet on physical AI systems that can understand and simulate the real world with uses in robotics and design. It follows World Labs' $1 billion funding round earlier this year that AMD took part in. Li will join AMD as chief scientist, reporting to CEO Lisa Su. The takeover now expected to close by the end of the year. Well, Samsung and its affiliates are investing $1 billion into Helix Digital Infrastructure. It's an AI company launched by KKR and backed by NVIDIA. The Kuwait Investment Authority is also a founding investor. Samsung Electronics will invest half of that amount, with five other Samsung units covering the rest. Helix, led by former Amazon Web Services CEO Adam Selipsky, focuses on data centers along with the power infrastructure needed to run them. And AI is among the big themes at the Super Return Asia conference in Singapore. Our East Asia reporter Lisa Kim is live on the ground. Lisa, good to see you there. You've had some interesting conversations so far. Walk us through it.
4: Hey, Dan, that's right. So I spoke to Jay, who's a founding managing partner of GFT Ventures, based in the U.S., investing in frontier technologies that are primarily in the U.S. and Israel. So I got a chance to ask him about a Reuters report that you mentioned detailing Anthropic's tens of billions of dollars in net losses last year and its plans to spend hundreds of billions going forward in cloud computing and infrastructure. And I asked him if we are in a bubble. Here's what he had to say.
5: There's certainly some elements that you could argue the valuation is very high. Mm-hmm. It depends really on the definition of a bubble. For me, a bubble is when it bursts, there's nothing. Mm-hmm. Clearly, with Anthropic or a lot of these hypergrowth AI companies, there is a lot of revenue, mm-hmm. and they've also been able to demonstrate over time profitability. So for me, it's not really a bubble. Is the valuation high? Can it be justified? The growth rates over the long run? That remains to be seen.
4: AI safety is another big topic that we discussed. And AI developers Google, Anthropic, OpenAI are asking for the U.S. government oversight, whereas President Trump has said that they could regulate themselves and that government regulation could potentially give China a leg up. So I asked Jay where he stands on this debate. Listen to this.
5: The reality is the cat is already out of the box, meaning that any sort of industry-coordinated regulation is going to be very challenging. Even if we decide, everybody decides to do the right thing, you know, to actually prepare the various regulations, have enforcement, have consequences, all of those things will take a lot of time. And I don't think realistically everybody involved is going to be able to agree on a single framework. So I do agree that the best course of action, because there are certainly dangers associated with the misuse of AI, that the players themselves need to be more stringent before they release products to make sure they're safe. I think the guidelines themselves that the industry provides themselves is probably the better way to go than to have a third party, especially a government, that will never be as familiar with the technology, will always be a step or two behind, try to govern all of that. I just don't think that's realistic.
4: Just to bring things back to Asia, you know, just to give you a snapshot of how AI is reshaping capital allocation that's being discussed here at Super Return Asia, China is leading in terms of frontier model development, investments in semiconductors. South Korea is leading in terms of AI hardware plus HBM chips. Southeast Asia is emerging as a hub for digital infrastructure, primarily data centers, Dan. And there's more to come at this event, which I'll keep tabs on for you guys. Back to you.
1: Excellent. Sounds good. Okay, thanks, Lisa. We appreciate it. Meanwhile, China's biggest coffee chain has its sights on the Gulf. Luckin Coffee, now backed by Abu Dhabi's Mubadala, is weighing a move into the region. CNBC's Anik Bao joins us live now with more on the story. Hey, Anik.
6: Morning, Dan. It's really time to kick off your morning with a coffee conversation. So for us in Singapore, we have seen the blue Luckin Coffee logo, you know, the deer head with the large antlers popping up around street corners near our office or even our homes. And the company has been expanding fast in this part of Asia. And on Monday, the company executives told me that they have been eyeing the Middle East. So they are coming to where you are. They are eyeing the Middle East to potentially open new stores there. And we managed to hear it from David Lee, the chairman of Luckin Coffee and the linchpin of Centrum Capital, which engineered Luckin's remarkable turnaround in recent years. Take a listen.
7: We have also actually had to enter into Malaysia about 2 years ago. Now we have, working together with our local partner, now we have about 150 stores in Malaysia. I think by the end of the year, we're going to reach about 190 stores in Malaysia. We'll continue actually to grow in all these markets. There are also other markets that we're currently actually looking at, potentially actually into regions like Gulf countries and other markets too.
6: So there you go. People in Abu Dhabi, Dubai might really be getting their hands on a cup of, you know, raw coconut latte and potentially at a fraction of the cost for a coffee fix at Starbucks or any other homegrown brands. And this is the first time that the company confirmed that they are considering entering the Middle East after a couple of weeks ago when Luckin Coffee secured investment from Abu Dhabi's sovereign wealth fund, Mubadala. And this is not the first time that the company has actually set its eyes on the Middle East market. So back in 2019, the company actually had plans to enter to open stores in India and Middle East, but eventually that plan didn't really come to fruition after the accounting fraud scandal back in 2020.

Joining us today. Up next on the program, with conflict in the Middle East rattling energy markets, buyers are looking west for supply. But can the Americas really fill the gap? We'll get one view. Plus, we'll bring you the Reserve Bank of Australia's rate decision. That's next. Stay with us.

0: 6327 before the offer ends.
1: Welcome back to the program. We are just counting down to the RBA decision. Breaking news on CNBC, the RBA deciding unanimously here to increase the cash rate by 25 basis points to 4.6%. So as expected, we have seen the RBA hiking rates today. You can see the Aussie dollar mostly on the flat line at the moment, just playing a little bit of catch up as we push higher against the greenback, currently buying around 70 US cents. No real surprises in the decision today. Just passing through some of the commentary here. Of course, this was widely expected. We also saw coming into this all four domestic banks, that is CBA, Westpac, NAB and ANZ, and about 90% of economists all calling this hike. This is actually the fourth increase that we've seen this year. A couple of key drivers behind this decision. Of course, we've seen sticky inflation down under, underlying price pressures remaining pretty uncomfortably high for this central bank, trimmed mean inflation holding stubbornly above that 2 to 3% target. At the same time as well, of course, Australia not immune to some of those supply side and energy pressures also impacting global central banking right now. We have higher global oil prices, elevated domestic fuel costs as well that have been adding some fresh upside to headline inflation. And then uniquely in Australia as well, you also have the unemployment rate ticking up slightly to around 4.6%. So this resilient labor market, strong participation rates in the employment number, robust employment growth, also showing that labor demand remains tight. Just looking through some of the commentary, what we're really looking out for here and ultimately what will determine where markets and the dollar goes next is any kind of hawkish language from Governor Michelle Bullock, which would indicate whether or not further tightening remains on the table for November. We have been expecting, as expected here, additional support for the dollar coming through. We will see as a result of this, you know, upward pressure on variable and fixed mortgage rates.

0: Fortunately for borrowers, of course, any hike is good news for savers. Just quickly having a look at some of the commentary here as well. The RBA saying inflation remains elevated. Some upside risks flagged in August are now materializing. So again, that probably sounds hawkish there. The RBA also saying conflict in the Middle East has broadened and global energy prices now much higher than had been assumed in the August forecast. It goes on to say that short-term measures of inflation expectation remain elevated. Inflation is still too high, and the board judged that in light of recent developments, a further tightening of financial conditions is warranted. Now, here's the line we're looking out for. It says the board will continue to do what it considers necessary to bring inflation sustainably back to target, including increasing the cash rate further if needed. So there you go, all there, black and white, clear as crystal. The RBA outlining here that it will do what it considers necessary to hike rates even further from this point. So that's where we stand right now. The Aussie dollar, as I mentioned, just buying over 70 US cents. The ASX 200 largely following the Asia market trend. We've seen not too much movement today on the stocks front, but of course, higher rates likely to pressure the equity trade as well. Okay, we'll continue to keep you updated on any commentary coming out of the central bank conversation globally. That's the latest from Australia. A quick check on how oil is moving right here, right now as well. Continued Middle East supply disruption concerns, sending prices higher for a second day. That's despite some signs of recovery in regional crude exports. So at the moment, WTI still sub 95 USD, but up by around 1.8%. Brent at 107.30, also advancing by almost 2% this morning now. According to the Wall Street Journal, Saudi Arabia has resumed exports from the Red Sea after repairing damage to its east-west pipeline that was caused by those Houthi drone strikes. According to this WSJ report, Aramco started loading vessels at the port of Yanbu on Sunday. Great news for the Saudis if they're able to get more oil to market, and obviously a real resilient story playing out inside the kingdom, getting that critical energy infrastructure back online as quickly as they possibly could. In the LNG space, though, we've seen Qatar Energy reportedly extend force majeure notices to Italian energy company Edison and some Asian clients on deliveries of LNG cargoes as the Iran war continues to weigh there. So the Qataris not having as much luck getting their critical product to market here because of the situation inside the Strait of Hormuz. And of course, we know Qatar has been really hard hit by this conflict. The US also not immune. The national average diesel price now hovering at around $6.45 a gallon as the conflict in the Middle East continues to drive up prices at the pump. President Donald Trump now mulling an export ban amid some political pressure to combat soaring costs ahead of the midterms. In the UK, diesel prices hitting a record high on Monday, surpassing levels seen after Russia's full-scale invasion of Ukraine. The UK Chancellor John Healey saying talks are ongoing with the US over the potential ban, with preparations being made for a stoppage. Let's get more on all of this. Sarah Bakshuri is here. She's the founder and president of SVB Energy International. She joins us live from Washington, D.C. this morning. Sarah, great to have you on today. First and foremost, can I get your take on this possible diesel export ban? We've seen how higher prices are impacting consumers stateside ahead of the midterms. Now the UK also talking about these emergency measures. What's your take? Will it work if it goes ahead?
1: There are a lot of questions and doubts down about if it's going to work and what would be the consequences of that. There are stipulations and anticipations of how much U.S. could have storage capacity if they stop exporting the diesel, and how could it have impact on the refinery capacity and other refinery products that are produced, obviously, in the refineries if they had to reduce their production. Would that have a negative impact on other fuel prices like gasoline and jet fuel, but also broader question is the question of U.S. reliability, because since the Ukraine crisis and moreover during this Middle East crisis, U.S. exports of energy molecules have been a reliable source. And as we are moving, we just had the director of National Energy Dominance Council at White House saying the Western Hemisphere is becoming a reliable source of energy. So if a lot of the countries in the world, different regions, Asia, Europe, are relying on U.S. exports, if U.S. put these bans, how would they measure on their dependency and reliability of U.S. exports? Now we're talking diesel, later would be LNG, considering that if U.S. had at any point capacity to use all of that for its grid. So the reliability is also another question here, that would U.S. remain a reliable source? Because both in the impact on Europe would be definitely the prices for them, and on Asia even tighter. So we shall wait and see.
0: Exactly. Waiting to see what happens next here. And it's interesting as well, Sarah, I know you've been tracking the numbers as well, but Gulf oil exports have hit their highest level since the war began. And the recent reporting also suggests that Iran's leverage over Hormuz appears to be slipping. Is that a fair characterization of where things stand right now, according to what you're seeing as well?
1: It is, Dan. So I would say, first of all, the resilience has been remarkable. I was in Saudi Arabia when the East-West pipeline was attacked, and I heard the news. I read the news. I never felt anything. Everything was pretty calm. Nothing is felt on the ground. And we've seen that how fast and how resilient are these infrastructures. Saudi Arabia was able to quickly resume its export from these pipelines. So the resilience is a remarkable question. And I would say that the infrastructure and also the producers have proved that how not only the important and crucial are the production and supplies from this region, but also how resilient they are. But something that is very important, Dan, is this narrative that is changing among especially European countries, also in Asia, that they have to divest from Middle East and move those investment toward the Western Hemisphere, particularly Venezuela is a hot topic these days. Something that I would like here to note and emphasize as an energy security person who looks and works and thinks about energy security is that Venezuela, Western Hemisphere, or any other region could be definitely a hedge for this war and looked as a energy addition story. Which we need. The demand is increasing, obviously, in the medium and long term, but it cannot be a replacement for the Middle East. And protecting and looking at securing the infrastructure in this region and also the production is really crucial and important for global energy security.
0: Indeed. And as you say, Saudi Arabia has done a terrific and outstanding job getting that pipeline moving again, if that is the case. And building resilience into the system is part of the Saudi DNA, right? We know that they've suffered significant attacks in the past and have really been lauded for being able to get production back pretty quickly. One of the things we're also looking out for now is exactly what that means for Iran, because resuming all of these oil flows is presumably bad news for the regime. And in fact, Chatham House's Sanam Vakil was also warning that if we do see Iran's leverage eroding here because of this resumption in supply, then Iran might escalate instead. Do you think that's a real risk now?
1: This risk has been there since the beginning of this conflict. Definitely, Iran has been using this targeting of neighboring infrastructure, energy infrastructure, and also the boat choke points, the Strait of Hormuz, and also the Red Sea, Bab el-Mandab, as a deterrence. But as we are seeing, both in the Strait of Hormuz, as you mentioned, the export have resumed to a certain extent, and the alternative routes like East-West pipeline that had been really crucial, again, for global energy supplies and security throughout this war have shown significant resilience. So that is very important, the alternative routes, the investment, and also protection of these assets. It's very crucial for global energy security and affordability, because you were just speaking about the affordability, global economy. The whole world is depending on these energy molecules, and also the affordability of that is very important for global economy and prosperity.
0: Absolutely. Let's talk about Qatar as well, which has just extended this force majeure on LNG. How serious is that for the winter, particularly for the Europeans? Is it a concern?
1: Well, we just had a European delegation in the United States and Washington on the sidelines of the UN General Assembly meeting. What we noticed through our discussions with them is that Europe is not worried about the supplies, but more the story of Europe within this war so far and for the winter is going to be the prices. One thing that Europe is looking is increasing energy efficiency in a very short term, but also they're hoping for further reduction in the demand. So the lesson learned for them during the Ukraine crisis was that the European countries could reduce their demand, and they're hoping that the demand could be reduced and maintained throughout the winter. So they are not worried about the supplies per se, but they are worried about the prices, definitely both on the diesel oil and natural gas. But as you know, the story of Qatar, unfortunately, is that to repair and get back to the previous production is not that easy because of the complexity of the infrastructure for LNG, and that might take a year or two, and that would definitely have a longer time impact on the natural gas prices and access. In the Europe, definitely, particularly in Italy, that they had been trying to substitute some of those Russian gas import by the Qatar LNG. But also, Europe is a lot looking into inward, looking into more renewable energy, more electricity. So again, as throughout our discussions, what we learned is that Europe has now a new energy narrative, and that's electricity, mostly produced from the renewable energy that is available for the countries in the region.
0: Okay. Sarah, we'll leave it there. Appreciate the conversation this morning. Thank you always for joining us. That's Sarah Vakhshouri there of SVB Energy International. Thanks again, Sarah. Moving on now, and in other news we are watching, U.S. President Donald Trump unveiling plans by Mesabi Metallics to build a $15 billion steel mill in Iowa. The White House touting it as one of the largest steel plants in U.S. history. Mesabi tells CNBC the project will deliver, quote, 100% American steel mined, melted, and poured in Minnesota and Iowa. Trump claims the investment will deliver jobs growth and inject another $95 billion into the U.S. economy.
2: Once completed, Mesabi Metallics' new steel plant will produce 10 million tons of steel per year using iron ore from the company's Minnesota mine. In other words, this steel will be mined, melted, and made right here in the USA, which is something very unusual. The project is expected to create up to 6,000 new construction jobs, nearly 2,000 manufacturing and mining jobs, and add another $95 billion to the U.S. economy, which is the number one economy in the world by far.
0: President Trump there. Stay with us here on CNBC. We are off for a quick break. We are back in 2 minutes.

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1: Good morning. Welcome back to Access Middle East. Some other stories on our radar this morning. First up, Israeli Prime Minister Benjamin Netanyahu met with the UAE President Sheikh Mohammed bin Zayed in Abu Dhabi on Sunday, according to the Emirati state news agency WAM. The Israeli Prime Minister's office saying the visit was at the invitation of the UAE President. The visit was geared towards strengthening relations between the two countries and regional challenges. The meeting lasted 6 hours and focused also on Iran. The U.S. Secretary of State Marco Rubio meeting Saudi Arabia's Foreign Minister Prince Faisal bin Farhan in Washington amid escalating tensions in the region. The meeting comes after reports that the kingdom had sought U.S. military help earlier this month against the Iran-backed Houthis. Rubio said the U.S. will honor its defense commitments to Saudi Arabia. And the UAE president has also met Turkey's foreign minister in Abu Dhabi. The two discussed strengthening bilateral cooperation along with regional and international developments, focusing on efforts to promote security, stability, and lasting peace in the Middle East. Well, the U.S. and Iran have reportedly held separate indirect talks with mediators on Monday amid renewed diplomatic efforts to bring an end to the conflict. That is according to Reuters. Axios also reporting that U.S. President Donald Trump is willing to give Tehran sanctions relief and release frozen funds in return for concrete steps from the Iranians on their nuclear program. Now, President Trump rejecting that report in a Truth Social post, saying he offered Iran nothing. Let's get more on the state of play with Nigel Green. He's the founder and CEO of Devere Group, joining me live this morning. Nigel, welcome back to the program. As you just heard there, Iran offering to reopen Hormuz in exchange for lifting the blockade, waiving oil sanctions, and releasing billions in frozen assets. But it was interesting to see the president pushing back on that. He said Iran is losing so badly, and that deal that he rejected, he says, isn't acceptable. Do you think the United States is right to wait this out?
2: I think that Donald Trump would like to do a deal, but I think it's very difficult for him. Obviously, he's got the midterms coming up, and with the midterms coming up, he could do with some success. But he's in a difficult situation, and obviously he's trying to negotiate, and there's other people involved, other countries that are affected by it. And it's difficult for him to come out with something that he can publicize as a win.
1: What are you telling clients right now about the midterms? As you just mentioned, oil still holding around 100 USD. We're 6 weeks away from that crucial vote. Trump needs to see some kind of progress, right?
2: He needs to see progress for sure. His popularity is the low 30s at the moment. So you've got two houses there. You've got the Senate and you've got the House that are going to be voted on. And according to Polymarket, if I can quote Polymarket, they think there's a 92% chance that he'll lose the House. So that doesn't stop the war, but just think that potentially stops the funding. So Iran, they know, right? They know there's an election coming up, and the clock's ticking on America. It's not ticking on Iran. They don't have an election coming up. So Donald Trump's in a situation where he really could do with a win because his popularity isn't good.
1: Nigel, does this war end in 2026?
2: Oh, wow, Dan, you give me the good subjects, eh? And that's a tough question. I think there's so many different things, and everybody's kind of almost bored with there's going to be a deal. This is being negotiated. This is offered. Ultimately, we want to see the Hormuz opened and we want to see the oil flowing. But let's look at, what's the odds? If they could do a deal, but Iran's going to demand a lot before the election. If Donald Trump loses both the Senate and the House, he's kind of, I won't say he's tied up, but I'll say he's on a leash from people that don't want to take the dog for a walk, so to speak. And so, it could be in a difficult situation. And what does he do? I mean, you've heard him say that once the election's over, then the war's over and the price of oil drops. OK, well, the stock market's hearing that. But he's also said, according to to the Wall Street Journal, that the bombs start and strikes resume immediately after the election. So you'd kind of assume if he won both houses, perhaps he would, you know, be more aggressive. If he loses one house or two houses, okay, does that change things? So, you know, if I'm talking to a client, I'm talking about the fact that diesel's very high, and that's a discussion on its own. I'm talking about higher for longer. So interest rates are going to stay high. And if you've got credit, you want to be reducing that credit. But don't forget, there's big growth. Companies are making more profits. So the US economy is on fire. We just heard about Australia there. They've increased interest rates. But the economy is doing well. But just think, the Fed and the Australian Central Bank there, they're raising rates because of an energy shock that they can't control. So really, people have got to look at their portfolios and really take some good advice at the moment.
1: I mean, between rates, higher yields, the price of oil, do you think valuations and earnings can continue to power ahead if we see the US resuming bombing after the midterms?
2: I'd like to think, you know, we've got 92% that, the house changes. Will bombs continue? You know, I mean, the war's changed. The red lines have changed. We've seen before that people were attacking, you know, just general infrastructure, and they were really trying to stop the nuclear power. Now we're seeing that there's an attack on refineries, for example, which is causing the diesel problem. They're attacking pipelines. So, you know, I think the war's changed, really, where it's become an economic war. And that's the situation that we're in, and we need to be planning for that. We can't tell what's going to happen. Everybody is seeing the changes, but you could see that there are certain things that are extremely likely. The economy is strong. Will it keep growing? Okay, it can still keep growing. Diesel price worries me. Okay, that's a concern.
1: Okay, so worried about diesel, and we've just had that conversation as well with regards to how much pressure that's putting on the administration politically and the translation that has domestically for inflation, and of course the impact that it has elsewhere across supply chains. Diesel is really pretty much everything at the moment. Nigel, what would you say is the most common question that you're getting from clients right now, not just about this situation that we're discussing, but the broader outlook for the rest of the year?
2: I think people are either very positive about AI or they're kind of thinking valuations are too high. But I still keep coming back to earnings are growing. And when you're in that environment, you have to look at the fact companies are making more and more profits. I said diesel worries me. That's a big lever that Washington can control to some extent. You know, they've talked about actually stopping the, you know, exports of diesel. Think about that to the US economy like a sugar rush. They're going to give them, you know, lower costs for a short period of time, potentially going into an election. But actually, they give themselves a massive long-term problem. Gives Europe a problem, gives Asia a problem. And diesel isn't just about oil. It's about refineries. And if you think in the world, there are 825 refineries. And then just think, because of the war, you've seen targets hit in the Middle East, over 30. You've seen targets hit in Russia. There's 20, 25 refineries hit. So just think, when we go 825 for 8.3 billion people, there's one refinery per 10 million people. So just think, if you hit a refinery, that has a big effect. And so you've got a shortage of oil and then a shortage of how you refine that oil.
1: Right.
2: And that's affecting Australia. That's affecting New Zealand, India. China has some reserves. So they've, you know, kind of prepared for it. But all of those factors come in and they do affect people.
1: Okay. Nigel, we'll leave it there. Appreciate the conversation. Thanks for the hot take this morning. Nigel Green there of De Vere Group. Stay with us here on CNBC. More news and views coming your way after this.

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1: Good morning, good afternoon, or good evening, and welcome from wherever in the world that you may be watching. This is the U.S. Markets Edition with a truly global audience. I am Frank Holland in the U.S., and here is how things wrapped up on Wall Street. The major equity indexes, they fell on Monday, weighed down by a jump in Treasury yields. At their session lows, the Dow was off more than 400 points, while the S&P was down just about 1%. The averages, they came off their lows around midday after published reports citing White House officials that President Trump was open to providing sanctioned relief to Iran on nuclear matters. Those reports also sent crude prices well off their highs of the day. The international benchmark of Brent crude nevertheless remaining solidly above a key level of 100 bucks a barrel. Treasury yields, as we mentioned, built on last week's sharp moves higher. The benchmark 10-year note and the 30-year bond yield both trading at multi-year highs and above their key 5% level. Rates will remain in focus this week with a slew of key economic data on deck. The August PCE, the Fed's preferred inflation gauge, is due out on Wednesday. New U.S. manufacturing numbers are due on Thursday, while the closely watched September jobs report is set for release on Friday. Bitcoin and Ether are trading solidly in the red at the time of this taping. The U.S. dollar index, which measures the greenback against a basket of six other major currencies, it was relatively flat Monday amid those elevated oil prices and treasury yields. So there's all your numbers. Let's get to some of the stories behind them. And we begin with keeping AI agents from misbehaving. NVIDIA is launching the NVIDIA Open Agent Safety Platform, a new security software suite designed to keep agents operating inside their set boundaries and quarantine any agent that may attempt to go rogue within milliseconds. NVIDIA announcing this with more than 100 key partners and stakeholders, including Microsoft, Oracle, Intel, Cisco, Dell, and JP Morgan. CEO Jensen Huang spoke to CNBC about the new platform.
2: First of all, as you know, we're going through a major platform shift. AI is incredible technology, has the potential to do incredible good, but we also have to make sure that the technology is developed and deployed safely so that the public has confidence in applying this technology. The single most important thing we could possibly do is to build it in such a way that is so safe that everybody could use it in every single industry so we could transform every industry. And so that's the hard work that we have to do. These agentic systems are obviously agentic, meaning they operate by themselves. It's kind of, you know, it's like a self-driving car. And so in order for you to deliver that agentic system in a safe way, you have to make sure that the sandbox around it, the force field, the playpen, you know, if you will, all of those systems are designed in a way that keeps the agent with minimal rights, whatever rights it has, it needs in order to do its job. No more rights than that, and that it can't do anything that it's not supposed to. But and also, you have to monitor it.
3: But the problems that we've seen to this point, where OpenAI, Anthropic, Google, and others have had agents that have escaped and have gotten out and done mischievous things, maybe illegal things, the problems we've seen to this point, you think is simply an engineering problem and a fault of those companies, maybe not putting in the right restrictions?
2: Well, I think the answer is we hope it's an engineering problem. I believe it's an engineering problem. I know it's an engineering problem. And we all need to hope that it's an engineering problem. If it's not an engineering problem, it's not solvable, right? And so the fact that all of these companies still are advancing the state of the art is because they also believe it's solvable. These are some of the brightest engineers in the world. I work with, you know, all of them. And these are this is a technically solvable problem. And so the way to think about that is if you look at go back to the days of the internet. You access a website, it downloads application, maybe it's Java application. All of a sudden, this application comes into your PC, has access to files and resources and maybe the applications and tools, and it gets onto your network. Well, in the beginning, we had all kinds of viruses. Mm-hmm. But we realized that the web browser itself has to be a containment system. The web browser has to provide that application with minimal rights, whatever only the rights it needs in order to do its job. And it has access, basically access to nothing unless the browser gives it access. Essentially, what we're doing here, we're creating basically the modern browser. It's a browser for agents.
4: So somewhere inside the culture of AI researchers for years now has been this anxiety that somehow these models have to be clever, and they have to be able to get outside of their walls because they're so clever, right? I mean, where do you think that I mean, that's like built into the research, AI researcher culture. And so at one level, I think while there are some people who believe it's an engineering problem, there are these others, even inside these companies, that believe it's unsolvable.
0: I don't think so. I don't think it's exactly wrong. First of all, you want it to be super clever so it could perform tasks and do things. But the way you think about that is when you deploy an agent, no matter how smart, the first thing you do is you take away all of its rights. Job number one is take away all of its rights. And then you provision, you give it access to files, data, tools, access to the network, or even internet access, only if it needs it. You don't just, you don't put an agent into an environment, into your company, and give it access to everything. We don't give that to people. We don't give that to any level of executive. In fact, everybody has a badge, everybody has file access, everybody has access to tools, and only the things that they need in order to do their job. And so we have to apply the same, you know, same philosophy. Now the question is, how do we develop the technology to provision that policy, provision that philosophy? And that's what we created. That's what OpenShell is. It's really important technology. It has the support of some 100 companies. You didn't mention IBM and Red Hat and Microsoft and SpaceX.
3: Right.
0: Yeah. Yep. And so all of these companies, they recognize the importance of basically this force field that you create around the agent. And very importantly, it's provisioning rights and responsibilities, you know, and access.
3: It's an open source program.
0: Which is very, very important. And the reason for that is this. We want this sandbox to be visible to the whole world so that if there are any vulnerabilities, somebody will find it. You got all the, look at these 100 companies. There's actually a lot more companies, which is, those are the only we can list. 100 the industry will all be jumping in looking at any possible vulnerabilities and patch it up.
3: You have Anthropic and SpaceX both listed on this list of 100 companies. OpenAI is not there. Are they not cooperating with this? They didn't think it was important?
0: No, this is an open standard. It's an open platform. And however they would like to participate is going to be super welcome. They could look at the code. They could use whatever part of it they would like. They could build their own inspired by this, or they could use it. I think over time, we really want people to use the software. And the reason for that is because the more people use it, the more vibrant it's going to be, the more resilient and more robust it's going to be.
3: You've said that OpenShell would have prevented the Hugging Face breakout from OpenAI.
0: Clem and Hugging Face are one of the victims of the attacks. And huge supporter of OpenShell. Their computer scientists are very deep on OpenShell, and they're a big part of it.
3: What happened that you all can do this, and OpenAI, Anthropic, and others haven't been able to do this to this point?
0: Well, we started building this, about a year ago. Has it been a year? Maybe
3: 10
0: slightly
3: months,
0: longer.
3: Maybe is what I heard.
0: OpenClaw came out. Yeah. And when OpenClaw came out, you guys might have heard me say this is the operating system of AI, meaning that it's the operating system of agents. And when we looked at OpenClaw, we said, hey, this is incredible. But you can't deploy this into companies. You can't have agents roam around and drift around the company. And so you have to find a way to container it. You have to, containment is number one. Rights provisioning is number two. Being able to monitor its adherence and conformance to all those policies, number three. And so we created containment, a policy provisioning supervisor, and we created a monitoring system. And the monitoring system is called Sentry. And it monitors it in silicon.
4: Not to get too technical about this.
0: But the concept of containment and monitoring is very simple.
4: How, for those who know about, for example, AWS Bedrock has Nitro and a whole, and Agentforce, some other things built into it, this is, seems to me, a much broader open source version, frankly, of that. Is that a terrible way to think about it?
0: Yeah, you need it's like Nitro in the sense that it's a rights provisioning system. It's like Nitro in the sense that it's also hardware isolation,
4: right?
0: Nitro, as you know, really revolutionized multi-tenant secure cloud. In a lot of ways, this is multi-agent secured, world. And so a very similar idea. The differences are going to be around the speed at which we have to run BlueField 4. And the reason for that is you're monitoring AIs. You're monitoring a lot of agents. Are they adhering to the policies? Are they using files or going onto networks they're not supposed to? We might even look at its chain of thought and how it's thinking. And maybe it's thinking about doing something that we really prefer it not to, and might elevate and escalate to somebody, another AI, or maybe a person, and say, hey, look, this agent is doing something that we might not condone.
4: Some of the model makers who are making new models are trying to use their older models to effectively track the new model that's being trained. With this product, will they still want to continue to do that?
0: Sure. The chip is between the agent. The agent itself is actually a harness. It's just a piece of software, okay? And this chip sits in between that and the large language model. So the model is here, the chip is in the middle, and here's the agent. And so whatever the agent's trying to do and whatever it's causing the large language model to think about, BlueField or Sentry sits right in the middle. So we intercept everything, which is one of the really, really incredible places that we sit in the world, because we have computers for agents and we have computers for large language models. NVIDIA now has a new chip that sits right in the middle.
1: And that was NVIDIA CEO Jensen Huang. And after the break, more from CNBC's interview with Huang. NVIDIA also made news on Monday by increasing its stock buyback plan by $150 to a total of $235 billion through fiscal year 2028. We'll have more of Wang's comments on AI liability.

0: 6327 before the offer ends.
1: And welcome back to the U.S. Markets Edition. NVIDIA launching a new software platform designed to stop AI agents from misbehaving. CEO Jensen Huang spoke to CNBC about AI safety and the issue of liability.
2: I think that we need to have an industrial set of standards and policies. Those industrial standards, like many other industries, set expectations of the level of quality. Maybe they're third-party auditors, agencies that helped you audit whether you achieved the level of performance and quality that you expected and that you promised. There are industries that benchmark products versus others so that the better products that deliver on better safety and capabilities ranked higher than the others. There's many industrial systems that I could imagine putting together. If the policies are such that open models are not harmed, young companies are not harmed, right. That every company could become an AI company, that every bank could become an AI company, that every retailer could become an AI company, so long as we could see policies that don't suffocate the industry too quickly, right. Because as you know, the AI industry hasn't formed yet. Every single company here in New York, they're all going to be AI companies. And so every car company is going to be AI companies. And so we need to give them a chance to be able to become one of those companies and don't suffocate the industry quite yet.
3: Is that what you think the heads of the open or of the frontier labs have done by calling for a slowdown, that it slows down everybody else, just lets them stay ahead?
2: I'll assume what they're claiming and what they're asking for are genuine, and their concerns are genuine. I think just the in consideration of the whole industry, in consideration of all of the United States and the entire market, I would just make sure that when we think about AI, don't think about AI as several model companies. Remember, AI is a five-layer cake, as I've described to you before. And the most important layer of the five-layer cake are the end industries above it. I think that Walmart's an AI company, FedEx is an AI company. I think that JP Morgan is an AI company. And I think that Lilly's an AI company. All of these companies have to be AI companies. So we have to give everybody a chance to
4: achieve
2: that.
4: So when you hear David Sachs say, This the motivation of the leaders of these firms, it's all a regulatory capture. I think that's what Becky, it's all just an effort to sort of capture a particular part of the market. And you know Sam, and you know Dario. Dario just had dinner with the president apparently last night. What do you think of that?
2: Whatever their intentions are, we want to avoid regulatory capture advertently or inadvertently.
4: Right.
2: And the technology is moving really quickly. Just think, we want the technology to accelerate, not the other way around. So, and I can just go back in time and think about this. When ChatGPT first came out, remember, if you go back and use it again, people said GPT-2 was so dangerous it shouldn't be even released. And at the time, I was advocating for AI to accelerate. The reason for that is this. One, we solved the hallucination problem. It's now much grounded on facts. Notice how AI is able to now use useful tools so that it could do the job properly. We could now condition the AI and prompt the AI so that its context is much richer. No, all of this capability was made possible. It's more trustworthy now. It's more, you know, functional. Of course, it's much, much more predictable. All of those reasons are all those capabilities are made possible because we accelerate the development of AI. Accelerating AI and accelerating AI safety is the same idea. I prefer today's car over the car 100 years ago. At ABS, it has lane keeping, it has much better braking systems, airbags. I mean, all of these different technologies are made possible because of the advancement of the technology. And so I would advocate that today's AI, when we think about advancement, you don't have to think about it separately from capability versus safety. To me, it's the same thing. And so we want to accelerate the advancement of AI. And today we're putting forth this new technology OpenShell and NVIDIA Sentry, that these two technologies make it possible for us to contain and to monitor, but it takes a lot of technology to make this possible.
3: Do you get frustrated by, look, everybody at this point, I think, is either getting painted as a doomer or somebody who has absolutely no interest in any safety at all that's going on. I read an article over the weekend that compared you to Thanos, the supervillain from Marvel. But when you actually sit and talk to you, it's a much more nuanced view than that. You do want some of these safeties.
2: I'm a responsible optimist. I'm a responsible optimist. If we're not optimistic about this future, for what reason are we building it at all? And so I think you got to just, you know, maybe sit and contemplate, for what reason are we bringing everybody along if we're not optimistic about its future? But we also have to understand that the technology is powerful. And the technology is powerful, so we have to build it safely and we got to build it responsibly, which is the reason why we built OpenShell, which is the reason why we launched all this technology. It's the reason why all of these companies have joined us. You know, look, I've got a lot of adult friends. These are leaders of giant industries. We're not Pollyanna about any of this stuff. However, we are serious about creating the technology, doing it seriously, doing it responsibly. There are laws. We comply by laws. The reason why we love this country is because it's a rule of laws, and we got plenty of laws and regulations. Apply those laws and regulations. Apply those laws and regulations. Take our job seriously and build for an optimistic future.
1: That was NVIDIA CEO Jensen Huang. NVIDIA shares were up on Monday after the company announced a record $150 billion boost to its buyback program and unveiled new software to secure AI agents. Coming up, what would it mean for the U.S. to actually implement a diesel export ban? Goldman's co-head of global commodity strategy will answer.

0: greatest job in the world.
1: President Trump says he's still weighing a diesel export ban as U.S. fuel prices soar ahead of the November midterm elections. But would such a move actually bring relief at the pump or backfire by disrupting the global fuel market? That's the question we put to Goldman Sachs head of oil research, Dan Striven.
2: I would think about the effects in three periods. In the first period, while the ban is in place, but while there is still room to store diesel, it would mean lower diesel prices in the U.S., higher diesel prices outside of the U.S. While the ban is placed, and once you are near storage congestion, once diesel tank tops are met, we would likely see lower supply of not only diesel, but also other refined products such as gasoline and jet fuel, because they're produced together, and you would get upward pressure on gasoline prices that we estimate to be significant in the tune of 30 cents per gallon of upside gasoline price pressure per week. And in the third period, once the ban is lifted, international and U.S. prices would reconnect, and you would probably end up with higher prices for diesel, even in the U.S., than in no ban counterfactual because of the lost U.S. refinery output.
3: All right, listen, you are Belgian. You've got family in Europe. So I want to make sure if they're watching, they don't feel too upset because Europe's in big trouble paying 12 bucks equivalent a gallon for diesel in many countries. Now, what would this mean if this were to happen? What would this mean for Europe?
2: Yeah, so the two key regions that are highly dependent on U.S. diesel exports are Latin America, one third or so of U.S. Diesel exports. And so initially, the tightening shock from a potential U.S. diesel export ban, which to be clear is not our base case, which initially would be felt the most in Latin America and Europe. But then pretty quickly, I would expect Europe and Latin America to start pulling hard on the remaining diesel barrels, including from large refining countries such as India. And then the tightness would spread also to Asia. And then the global ex-U.S. diesel market would be even tighter. And it's already very tight.
3: And Don, I know it's really hard to predict what's going to happen around Iran, particularly the last couple of days. We've had a lot of headlines with the UN and people speaking for and on behalf of Iran. What is your base case right now? We're 7 months into the war slash conflict. Do you even have a base case at this point about how this plays out?
2: Yes, our base case is that shipping disruptions continue. But that adaptation of the oil market, which has been truly remarkable, both on the demand side and the supply side, continues. We estimate that as of this weekend, exports of oil from the Persian Gulf countries were essentially at 95% of pre-war levels, with a sharp increase in ship-to-ship transfers at the Gulf of Oman. And on the demand side, we estimate that Chinese crude imports are still down a staggering 2 to 2.5 million barrels per day year over year. So our estimates suggest that the crude market actually is fairly balanced with a rough balance between supply and demand. That said, prices incorporate a significant risk premium because the risks to supply are still definitely skewed to the downside. And this makes it a highly challenging environment for traders and for clients.
4: Don, it's Kelly here. I'm just curious. I heard this line earlier today and what you make of it. They said... that Iran has lost control of the, or is losing control of the strait, meaning product is getting out and they can't stop it. Is that your read on the situation as well?
2: We estimate pretty large oil exports coming through the strait, roughly at 95% of pre-war levels. If I look at the Middle East exports in total, so not only Strait of Hormuz, but also Red Sea and Gulf of Oman, with very low exports from Iran, especially on the crude side. So taken at face value, that does suggest that Iran's leverage over Hormuz, which has been its key source of leverage, is diminishing. Hmm. But the implications for supply are not necessarily positive. The implications for price are not necessarily negative, because if that's correct, it may increase incentives for Iran to potentially escalate and damage energy infrastructure, potentially especially ahead of the U.S. Midterm.
1: That was Don Struven from Goldman Sachs. 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
1: Welcome back to U.S. Markets Edition. Here's a look at how stocks ended the day on Wall Street. The major averages fell Monday, weighed down by a jump in Treasury yields at their session lows. The Dow was off more than 400 points, while the S&P 500 was down just about 1%. Stocks came off their lows around midday after published reports citing White House officials that President Trump was open to providing sanctioned relief to Iran on nuclear matters. Those reports also sent crude prices well off their highs of the day. The international benchmark of Brent crude, nevertheless, remaining solidly above the key level of $100 a barrel. Treasury yields, as we mentioned, built on last week's sharp moves higher. The benchmark 10-year Treasury note yield and the 30-year bond yield both trading right around multi-year highs and above their key 5% level. Now, for more on those moves, let's hear from Mohammed El-Erian, Allianz's chief economic advisor. He spoke with CNBC about rising yields, Fed policy, and the growing K-shaped economy.
2: There's a long-term imbalance in this market. We have the hyperscalers and governments looking for a lot of funding.
3: Yep.
2: And we have the reliable holders and buyers stepping back. That gap gets filled with short-term money. That short-term money needs to be compensated more, and it's continued to put pressure. And every time oil prices go up, that short-term money wants even more compensation. So volatility will be a feature, and elevated yields will be a feature for the rest of the year.
3: Okay. How dangerous do you think this is in terms of where this could ultimately go?
2: So the big danger is that interest rate risk becomes equity and credit risk.
3: Right.
2: And we're getting closer to this because there's something else going on the policy side. Instead of responding to this situation with fiscal policy, fiscal containment, we're responding with monetary tightening.
3: Mm-hmm.
2: So it's echoes of the 1980s, where interest rates will be excessively used, the dollar will get stronger, and all that acts as a headwind to both equity and credit risk.
3: Okay, so the other piece of this, you mentioned AI. I'm imagining this is going to, at some point, could slow the growth of data centers, for example, because the cost is going to just go up.
2: That's the problem. It's not going to slow the growth of data centers.
3: It's not.
2: No, because there's excess demand, and they are able to get the financing. What it's going to slow, unfortunately, is the interest rate sensitive sectors, housing, autos. And we're going to talk even more about the K-shaped economy, because the sorts of monetary, fiscal, structural forces in play right now are very uneven.
3: Okay. I was on the broadcast when I believe Treasury Secretary Bessent said that he doesn't believe we're in a K-shaped economy anymore, that we're in a C-shaped economy. Do you agree with him?
2: I don't. I think the affordability issues are still there. You see it on the price side. You now see it on the mortgage side. You see first-time buyers being sidelined even more from the housing market. No, this is a serious issue. It's going to have political and social consequences. Now, the good news is relative to the rest of the world, and that's the second point he made.
3: Right.
2: Okay, we're better off. I mean, I look at Japan every morning. Look at what's happening there. The 10-year is at highs we haven't seen since the 90s. The currency can't get a proper bid.
3: Mm-hmm.
2: Look at the UK. Look at France. So we are better off, but in absolute terms, there is an affordability issue.
3: And when you think, though, about the equity markets and, frankly,

0: what Kevin Warsh can or cannot do now that he's supposed to control the equity markets. But arguably what he just did is not helping this cause, if you will.
1: So I have a very simple image in my head. The equity market has a huge shield. It's called earnings.
0: Okay.
1: That has deflected everything. It has deflected the energy shock. It has deflected the interest rate shock. It has deflected the low income consumption shock. And as long as that shield remains strong, then the equity market will live in its own space. But it's that shield is getting a lot of pressure right now.
2: We had Ed Yardeni earlier, and he said the reason he brought down his own forecast for the S&P 500 this year is because of the continued issues with oil prices and the unknowable situation in the Middle East at this point. Is that what you tie this back to, the biggest issues? He says, look, it's going to continue to work its way through, that inflation will work its way through the economy. He doesn't think the economy is at huge risk for this, doesn't think it'll be brought down. But he does think that it acts as a governor on what you can see, despite the earnings growth.
1: So I share with him that it's very difficult to predict the oil markets. We could be at 120, we could be at 80. J.P. Morgan last week said we're not going to predict this anymore. You know, I think of it in terms of game theory. Mm-hmm. You have no common objectives, you have no trust, and you have both sides, the U.S. and Iran, thinking they're winning. That is not a good configuration to get to what has to be a cooperative outcome. And therefore, oil prices remain under pressure. But the fundamental issue, I want to stress this, we will be having this yield discussion, even if oil prices were lower, is that we have an imbalance in longer-term demand for bonds and longer-term supply of bonds.
0: So if you're the Fed, and this goes back to the Kevin Warsh of it all, what should you be doing?
1: So I put an article out last week saying that we're going to see once again central banks pushed into the only game in town. Everybody looking to central banks to deliver low inflation. That is not the right policy response. The right policy response is fiscal. If we don't get fiscal, the market are going to continue to price higher
0: rates.
1: Have
0: you seen anything that would suggest we get fiscal?
1: No.
0: Anything?
1: No.
0: And we're not even having the conversation, except right now saying that we should have fiscal, but
1: because we should try to inform as many people as possible that we don't want to go back to the 80s configuration of policies. Too much monetary, too little fiscal. We know what that does. It pushes interest rates really high, it weakens the economy, and it pushes the dollar higher, which adds to problems around the world. We don't want to slip too much into that configuration.
3: That was Mohamed El-Erian, chief economic advisor at Allianz. He's also a professor at Penn's Wharton School of Business. Coming up next, Elon Musk's SpaceX notched another historic milestone. We'll take a look at what the historic Starship launch into orbit means when the U.S. market's edition continues.

0: 1-800-707-2637.
1: And welcome back to U.S. Markets Edition. Elon Musk's SpaceX notched a historic milestone by sending a Starship into orbit for the first time. The flight is a critical proof point for the company's next phase of growth, turning the world's most powerful rocket into a high-volume, reusable delivery system for Starlink and eventually NASA's moon missions. Craig Moffett, analyst at MoffettNathanson, joined CNBC to discuss the impact on the broadband market.
2: Well, I would say it has changed them already. But remember, this is not news. We wrote our first report about the impact that Starlink would have on the broadband market 5 years ago. So it's not like this is a surprise to anybody. I think that what people are grappling with now is the extent to which what Starlink brings to the table is only going to be limited to rural markets, or will it start to creep into suburban markets, and will it even have some impact on urban markets? And the technology suggests it's certainly best suited for rural markets or low density markets, but it can serve some customers in between, and I think we're all trying to figure that out at this point.
3: Right. So if you're Comcast and Charter, again, I'm just going to pick the most kind of like the obvious candidates in that space. Should they have done something more to fend off that threat? How much of a threat is it? And could it ever make more inroads into kind of the heavily populated suburban and urban areas?
2: Well, let's unpack that. So first, what they've done to protect themselves or protect their franchise from competition is largely the same for how they compete against fixed wireless access, say, as it will be for Starlink. The Starlink product, what made today such an important milestone for Starlink, and it really was a spectacular milestone in a lot of ways, but what makes it important is they're now launching their so-called V3 satellites that have much more capacity and will offer a much better product. But even now, that product with the V3s, and remember, they got 26 V3s into space. It'll be past 2030 before the constellation of satellites is mostly V3s. But even with V3s, it's still a product that is not going to match the speeds of what you get with terrestrial broadband, whether that's from fiber or from cable. So in direct competition, it's not just price, it's also the quality of the product.
3: Sure.
2: And we're trying to figure out sort of, well, where does the market shake out? How much of the market is in sort of the value segment? How much of it is in the premium segment? And the value segment today is where Comcast and Charter are struggling the most to compete against fixed wireless access, which,
3: true,
2: again, is a much lower quality product by most metrics, but is cheaper. The cable operators have competed by offering a bundle with wireless, and that's proving to be pretty successful. But that's what the market's grappling with, Kelly.
3: As important as all of this is and will be, people still want to know, well, get your Kelsey odds on SpaceX Tesla. I mean, do you think is Tesla being prepped for a sale here? We can't have you on without asking this question.
2: I'm not going to make a guess. I think everybody that knows these companies well says they're bringing more and more of the parts of the business together. And you can make the argument that why Elon Musk is so interested in the broadband business is not because he's interested in broadband to people's homes. It's that he wants to have broadband to every movable object in the world and eventually connected to every Tesla car and eventually maybe every car, and that the D2D wireless business won't be to power your phone. It may be to connect robots. So there are lots of places where you can see that the vision over a very long term brings these companies together.
3: Yeah.
2: Whether that means they have to merge is a little less clear.
1: And that was MoffettNathanson analyst Craig Moffett on SpaceX. Sticking with tech, earlier we heard from NVIDIA CEO Jensen Huang on its new software platform designed to stop AI agents from misbehaving. On Monday, the company also authorized an additional $150 billion for share repurchases, the largest buyback authorization in U.S. history. But what does that all mean for the stock and for the AI buildout? CNBC spoke with noted tech analyst Dan Ives, partner and senior managing director at Yorkville Ives, for his take on the record-breaking move.
0: I think it was a genius move, because if you go back to their last earnings, I mean, that was a blowout quarter. And when you look at the buyback, I think that's exactly what investors want to see. Because it's this tug of war between investments, a lot of stuff Stephanie talked about, and the buyback. But it's taken a page out of the Apple playbook. And I think they're smart, shows further confidence. And at the end of the day, they are in the early days. Like we've said, by the third inning of this AI revolution, and there's only one chip in the world fueling it, and that's NVIDIA.
4: Can you speak to the balance of reinvesting versus giving money back to shareholders? That they obviously think that they can do both. Steph, as the shareholder sitting here as well, agrees.
0: Yeah, and I think they showed it. Like, Scott, if they came off a quarter, if you go back and the quarter was sort of a shrug of the shoulders, maybe they don't do the buyback. But like we talk about from our Asia checks, demand to supply is 13 to 1. So, I mean, right now it's NVIDIA's world that everyone else is paying rent. And I think they're in a position where you do the buyback, continue to ultimately do these investments, and they are just in such a massive position of strength. And I think investors continue to underestimate the scale and scope in terms of numbers going out the next 1-2 years, just way, way, way underestimate, I think, where NVIDIA is going to ultimately be.
4: What about the other news of the day, I guess if you want to characterize it as the agent safety platform?
0: I think that's Jensen, it's not just talking the talk, it's walking the walk, because it goes back to all the safety issues, the Dario essay, need to slow it down. And I think Jensen came out right away and saying that's not the right strategy. You have to have guardrails around it. And now they're actually putting action right there. But you don't slow it down because no one's going to slow down in the U.S. because everyone understands, and Jensen more than anyone else, if U.S. slows down, China's going to accelerate and they win. You put safety guards, you don't go 55 miles an hour in a right lane just for no reason.
4: You have, Steph, a reaction to that other news that I just asked Dan Ives about?
5: I was very positive on it. I mean, it's monitoring everything. It's exactly what we were hoping we were going to get from last week's President Trump and Xi meeting. We didn't get a lot of detail, but I'm sure it was discussed. And I think it's a super home run for the company that they're getting in front of this. This is absolutely on the top of everyone's minds right now, is safety.
4: It's funny, when you look at the cyber-related names, they're up significantly on this news. What do you make of that reaction?
5: Well, they're partnering with them. CrowdStrike and Palo Alto were actually named as well as many other companies. So mm-hmm. I like that they're diversifying throughout a lot of different parts of software to get this product up and out the door in a very fast fashion.
4: Dan, what about the overall mega cap trade itself, which is back clearly in a big way? Maybe not so much today. NVIDIA is getting a nice move, but certainly lately it's outpaced the rest of the market.
0: Well, I think it's about the hyperscale lead it, because we see acceleration, 25-30% of acceleration of AI deal flow sequentially. So the large caps right now, they will flex their muscles. And I think you're going to see just massive earnings from not just Microsoft, when you look at Alphabet, Amazon, and others, then look at Meta, right? I mean, Meta shot across the bow what they did today in terms of, you know, trying to get talent from Mongo, but also just showing that, like, Muse, now they're, when you look at the resources that these big tech companies are showing, they're not going to be in the background anymore. And I think this is an arms race playing out, and investors recognize we are going to go into just a massively strong earnings season as we go into October.
4: Yeah, how about this Meta run? I know it's given back 4%+ today, but the run recently has been extraordinary.
0: Investors were counting out Zuck and Meta yet again, right? I mean, like we've said, like New York City cab driver was bearish on Meta when you go back to that earnings. I think part of it, they were spending money like a 1980s rock star, and everyone thought they were just spending to spend. Now you look at Muse, look what happened. So this is really, I think it's a game changer for AI. It's a game changer for Meta. And it also, now they start to monetize that 3.5 billion user base. Look at just like Apple. They could be late, but when you have an install base like that, they're going to continue to dominate. I think investors continue to underestimate Meta and Apple when it comes to the AI trade.
1: And that was Dan Ives of Yorkville Ives. Still ahead, former ambassador to China and former Secretary of Commerce Gary Locke on the trade relationship between the U.S. and China. Stay tuned.

0: 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Call now.
1: Welcome back to U.S. Markets Edition. The U.S. and China have agreed to cut tariffs on $60 billion worth of two-way trade following last week's state visit. But can that trade truce hold, especially with key issues, including AI, still unresolved? We pose that question to Gary Locke, former U.S. ambassador to China and former Commerce Secretary.
2: Everyone had very low expectations for the state visit, no major announcements. The announcement today by the trade representative of a reduction of tariffs on some items between both countries is good news. It means that American consumers will pay a little bit less. We don't know exactly how much the tariffs are being reduced, but it's certainly good news if you're going to buy sporting goods and maybe some Christmas ornaments. On the other side, on the Chinese side, it means that American products, commodities like agricultural products and medical equipment will be less expensive and therefore more attractive against commodities coming from Latin America or from Europe. So that's good for American companies.
3: How are you thinking about trade, whether that's China, whether that's the EU, whether it's Canada, and sort of whether relationships are being reformed, changed around, and what that churn does to the economic activity here?
2: Well, I think American consumers and American businesses are still suffering massively from the tariffs imposed not just on Chinese goods coming into the United States, but goods from all around the world. And other countries have therefore retaliated against American products and services. And so that has really hurt both the American consumer as well as American businesses. American consumers right now are paying almost $1,000 more per year. Each household is paying almost $1,000 more per year because of these tariffs. And of course, the announcement today came from the so-called Board of Trade, which was formed several months ago. And today's announcement is partial good news. We don't know how far back the tariffs are being rolled back. But another thing is that there was an announcement just before the summit that the trade truce, the trade war truce, is being extended through January. That's really important because when we had the huge blow-up between the United States and China, when President Trump imposed these massive tariffs on Chinese goods, China retaliated with tariffs on American goods. But more importantly, they suspended any deliveries, any sales of heavy rare earths to the United States. And what are these heavy rare earths? These are things that are needed in our missiles, our jet fighters, our satellites, our submarines, and even automobiles. And so that restriction on the sale of rare earths that our defense industry and our automotive industry needs was suspended, but only until November. And then just a few days ago, it was announced that it was going to be further suspended until January. We really need to watch that very, very carefully. What happens in January?
4: Well, there wasn't much in terms of, as you said, tangible takeaways or policy changes as a result of the meeting. I do wonder, Ambassador, how important it is that there's mutual respect. That was clear, a good personal relationship. I think that obviously President Trump treated him very well, gave them the sort of grand pomp and circumstance. How important is that when you have these countries on opposite sides of, you know, the Iran war, the Ukraine war, competing for AI, and China's considered one of our biggest military threats and adversaries. Like, how important is that personal relationship? Because that is something that's very different in this administration, say, than the last.
2: I think it's very important to have these summits, even if not much occurs, just to continue to establish that personal relationship. So that if emergency situations arise, that there's ability to talk to each other, that there's less suspicion toward each other. Mind you, China and the United States are huge competitors. China wants to dominate in terms of AI, especially with their open source models. They are leading the world in terms of electric automobiles, robotics, and even biopharmaceutical discoveries and patents. So it's really important that we continue to have a stable relationship, even if it is fraught with danger and a lot of disagreement.
3: Finally, I think Peter Navarro was on a podcast, I think Steve Bannon's podcast, where he suggested we might get rare earth independent in, he argued, 6, 12, 18 months. I think Bannon's reply was that's impossible. I would imagine you would agree with that.
2: That's impossible. We have very limited mines that produce rare earths, but we also need the processing equipment. And unfortunately, part of that prohibition that was imposed by China, which was then suspended, says that there cannot be any sale of processing equipment to the United States. And China produces, processes 99% of all the rare earths that we need, as well as the processing equipment. So it would take many, many, many years to find substitutes, to bring these mines online, and to be able to process them in a safe manner.
1: That was former U.S. Ambassador to China Gary Locke on the U.S. and China's plan to reduce tariffs on $30 billion worth of goods from each country. Let's get a final check on how the markets finished on Wall Street. Major averages, they fell on Monday, weighed down by a jump in Treasury yields at their session lows. The Dow was off more than 400 points, while the S&P 500 was down just about 1%. Stocks came off their lows right around midday after published reports citing White House officials that President Trump was open to providing sanction relief to Iran on nuclear matters. Those reports also sent crude prices well off their highs of the day. The international benchmark of Brent crude, nevertheless, remaining solidly above that key $100 a barrel level. Treasury yields, as we mentioned, built on last week's sharp moves higher. The benchmark 10-year Treasury note yield and the 30-year bond yield both trading right around multi-year highs and above their key 5% level. That's it for us and for the U.S. Markets Edition. I am Frank Holland. Thank you for watching.

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1: A very warm welcome to Sportbox Europe. I'm Steve Sedgwick with Karen Cho and Ben Boulos. He is live from Liverpool. These are your headlines. An existential risk to humanity. Anthropic reportedly setting out grave risks in frank terms in its prospectus, while still eyeing a $2 trillion valuation, as OpenAI pulls its latest model over safety concerns. Well, the Mistral CEO, Arthur Mensch, tells CNBC security is key as AI anxiety puts Europe's sovereign capacity top of the agenda.
2: The debate that we've seen in the US has been a cover for the negligence of some of our competitors. So you need to have the right monitoring in place.
3: Bond yields continue their march higher as President Trump rejects a proposal that would reopen the Strait of Hormuz. The yield on the 10-year Treasury creeping past 5.25% for the first time in nearly two decades.
4: Good morning from Liverpool, and speculation mounts that Andy Burnham could signal a end to the triple lock on UK pensions in the next manifesto as he prepares to address Labour's party conference for the first time as Prime Minister.

0: Good morning. Good morning, Karen. How are you?
1: Good morning. Very well, thank you. Nice to see you.
0: Nice to see you. I find some of our headlines these days utterly preposterous. Not because they're inaccurate. It's just because the subject matter and the fact that we are discussing arguably the most valuable IPO in history. And I know we'll come to the details in a few moments' time. We'll go through it a lot and we'll debate it and we'll get some experts on and Arjun will talk about it. But we're debating the most valuable IPO ever that potentially could kill us all. Am I the only person out there who thinks this is utterly bonkers?
1: So it's a no on the ticket for the ESG funds, I gather.
0: Oh, is that right? Yeah.
1: Well, I mean, it has to be, doesn't it?
0: Oil companies, who knows what they invest in.
1: The social and the governance, both of those aspects seem to just fall by the wayside. Maybe the environment too. Maybe the EPA.
0: I find it... I don't know, but let's go through a couple of the latest stories and see if you think it's as bonkers as I do, everybody. And good morning to you all, by the way. Nice to see you all. OpenAI has cancelled the release of its next AI model due to safety issues. The company said it decided to hold back its GPT 6.1 Astra model after, quote, it did not quite meet the bar for staying within instructions. What does that mean? It did not quite meet the bar. It's the latest in a series of disclosures made by the ChatGPT maker in recent weeks about rogue agents. Just last week, OpenAI said it had notified dozens of partners about security breaches. Okay, this is the headline story now. Anthropic has reportedly warned investors that its technology may pose existential risks to humanity in its IPO prospectus. This according to Reuters and the Financial Times, which have seen the prospectus after it was reportedly circulated to a small group of partners. The company reportedly plans to spend $518 billion on cloud computing and infrastructure obligations in the coming years. It reported a net $42 billion loss in 2025, despite revenue growing 12-fold in the year to $4.6 billion. Anthropic's backers are confident the company could fetch a $2 trillion valuation in its IPO, surpassing SpaceX, which listed in June.
1: Anthropic also released a new AI model called Sonnet 5.5, which offers faster technology at a lower cost. It's the second launch since the company's CEO, Dario Amodei, called for a slowdown in the pace of AI development 2 weeks ago. NVIDIA has reportedly held talks with insurers about taking on some of the risk of borrowing against its chips. That's according to the Financial Times, which says the chipmaker has discussed a range of ideas with the ultimate aim of creating more demand for its own chips among smaller, non-hyperscaler companies. It comes as NVIDIA has authorized an additional $150 billion to its share buyback program, taking the total figure to $235 billion. The company said it is the largest share repurchase authorization increase in history. It does expect to complete the total buyback program through fiscal year 2028. The chip giant, meanwhile, has announced the launch of a new open agent safety platform. That is a new security software suite that is designed to keep AI agents operating within their set boundaries. Speaking to CNBC, the CEO, Jensen Huang, broke down what he believes is the root of rogue agents escaping.
2: We hope it's an engineering problem. I believe it's an engineering problem. I know it's an engineering problem. And we all need to hope that it's an engineering problem. If it's not an engineering problem, it's not solvable. Right. And so the fact that all of these companies still are advancing the state of the art is because they also believe it's solvable. These are some of the brightest engineers in the world. I work with, you know, all of them. And this is a technically solvable problem.
1: Well, that's a relief, isn't it? Well, CNBC has confirmed Anthropic CEO Dario Amodei and Meta CEO Mark Zuckerberg are among the tech executives expected at a Tuesday luncheon with President Trump and House Speaker Mike Johnson at the White House. Alphabet CEO Sundar Pichai, NVIDIA CEO Jensen Huang, and OpenAI President Greg Brockman will also reportedly be present. Well, let's just pick up on that comment that it's just an engineering problem. Unfortunately, it's in a black box and nobody can see what that problem is. And what we've had now from the likes of Anthropic in these massive disclosures to investors before an IPO that would see a valuation of $2 trillion, we're talking about 80 out of 261 pages that were dedicated to potential risk factors, just 48 pages, so almost half of that down to the business part of the listing, which is just extraordinary. So the amount of risk here, one of them too, away from whether humanity could be at risk here because we have rogue agents. The other element here was that you still have concentration risk. If you want to go to the hard and fast fundamentals for investors, about a quarter of the revenue last year coming from just two clients. Those clients were not disclosed, but some sort of digging around suggests it may be Cursor, GitHub, Microsoft as the two main clients.
0: Do you mind if I ignore the profitability side for the moment as well?
1: Oh, you're going to ignore the fundamentals.
0: No. I'm going to actually go for the fundamentals, but I'm ignoring that side of things. Because you and I have done that sketch quite a lot about whether it's going to be profitable or not, whether they've got too many concentration of guests. I get that side, and that's all usual stuff in the prospectus.
1: There's more exciting things happening today.
0: No, not really more exciting. I'm desperate to go analog and not go digitized stuff. I mean, look, you mentioned some of the risks. Look, when do you know what the Jornada del Muerto desert is? Because I didn't know until about 2 seconds ago.
1: Something with a large amount of sand?
0: Correct. Yes, it's the Trinity test site is in New Mexico, Jornada del Muerto. Now, it's where the U.S. Army in July 1945 exploded the world's first atom bomb. The point being there is it's in the middle of a desert. It's not even at Los Alamos. It's quite a long way from Los Alamos where they were doing a lot of the work towards that creating that Manhattan Project and the world's first atomic bomb. It was pretty much isolated is the point as well. So when we were devastated, where we were creating something, or the Americans were creating something that could destroy the planet potentially, or certainly large portions of it in very, very catastrophic technology, they were doing it in, dare I say, in kind of like an isolated environment where they could test and it wouldn't affect the whole of humanity if it went wrong. This is a live test case, this AI stuff, where we are all going to potentially suffer if they get this wrong. It's not isolated, it's not in a sandbox, it's not kind of ring-fenced and what have you. And that really worries me, that the people who are leading this are also the people, for whatever reasons they're doing it, and we can say that there's some surreptitious reasons why they're warning us about this and what they want in terms of regulation, but they are warning us of catastrophic or existential risk to humanity. They are warning that the development of these models could cause harm. That is their words. That is not me. That is not President Trump or whenever or any world leader. This is the people making themselves saying it's existential and it's going to potentially cause harm.
1: So we're talking a lot about rogue agents. I look at them as wayward agents. I mean, this was the line from OpenAI saying that effectively that the agents would push ahead with the task without asking for permission and would at times reach for external tools and services, even if it might be unsafe. So think of an image. You're stuck on a road and it's packed with cars everywhere, and your only way out is to wait, as you would imagine being a human. You're trained as a driver, you're trained as a human, you wait. You perhaps find an off-ramp and find a different way. What would a rogue or a wayward agent do? Perhaps drive off the road, through someone's backyard, through a fence, to get to a road on the other side. I mean, we would not do that as a human because we have parameters. We don't want to damage the car. It's illegal. We don't want to hurt someone. We don't want to ruin a house. We could ruin the car itself. It won't be drivable. I mean, we have all these factors going on as to why we would not make that choice. For a rogue agent, maybe it would make the choice because it wants to complete the mission of getting back to base quickly.
0: But what worries me is, are these rogue agents? If the amazingly smart engineers and coders and developers of these products have created something that is intending to do something, that's one thing. Then they can kind of pull back. But if they've created something that they can't control, that is devastating. Again, another line from the prospectus. Self-serving behaviors, you've alluded to that, including attempts to resist shutdown, to conceal or manipulate information, and behavior resembling blackmail. These are not my words. These are Anthropic's words.
1: So imagine if you're a frontier model and you're Anthropic and you've created an agent and you've put a lot of time and money into that agent, but it simply doesn't work because it has been designed badly. The engineering behind or the coding behind it means there is no way to fix it. And you decide you want to shut off this agent. If the agent then decides it doesn't want to be shut off and conducts other activities, tries to kill other agents around it, tries to kill humans around it, you can see how this can go badly wrong. So the idea of a kill switch comes into the mix. And the other point I'd make is, I mean, how long does it take to create an adult? and takes many years of development to mold the human brain for it to mature enough.
0: Yeah, about 45 years for a man.
1: Well, I think the number is 24 often to get to the point where you're a sound adult. We have these agents that have been virtually created overnight, and sure, they're being trained very quickly with large amounts of data. Is it potentially not possible to train a model as quickly as some of the frontier labs are doing so? Does it take much longer than the timeline they've given it?
0: This was all seen by Stanley Kubrick. You all know the scene. You've all seen it. And if you haven't, you should watch it. It's online. In 2001 Space Odyssey, where Hal, the computer, refuses Dave Bowman's order. It says, "Let me in, Hal." "I'm afraid I can't do that, Dave." I mean, we've all seen it. It was there. Stanley Kubrick foresaw this.
1: Sometimes popular culture encapsulates real life very quickly, and it sort of just demonstrates what could be ahead of us many years in advance.
0: Mistral AI CEO Arthur Mensch told CNBC that strict monitoring of AI systems is needed so agents don't go rogue. Well, yes, of course. Annetta has conducted a very interesting interview. Good morning to you, Annetta.
3: Good morning indeed. Yesterday was a big day for Bavaria or Germany, and also a big day for Mistral, who opened their first office in Germany, which is now in Munich. And they're there because they're already the so-called ecosystem is very strong for AI research and development, but also the industrial base is very strong. So perhaps to defer the conversation a little bit away from just the risk, there are plenty of opportunities as well, especially for the industrial base. In Germany, we all know that Siemens is using AI solutions in a wide range of products for their clients, also to model some technical twins as well for production facilities. So we have the likes of the human robotics maker as well in Germany. And that's why Mistral decided to go to Germany, because they see a huge potential for their AI models, which then can be twins, so to say, with industrial solutions. But of course, given the debate, we had to speak as well about the risks and how he thinks AI regulation might actually look like going forward. Let's listen in.
4: The debate that we've seen in the US has been a cover for the negligence of some of our competitors. It is absolutely necessary to make strong systems that are able to contain the agents that we deploy. When you give them a lot of tools, those systems are very dynamic, so they can go and do things that you do not expect. So you need to have the right monitoring in place, and the enterprises we work with, we give them those kind of monitoring systems. So I think we need to work toward, of course, having the right standards and making sure that when we deploy something in an enterprise, they don't get surprised by agents going out of their systems. But we need in Europe, in order for us to have a say in how things are getting shaped, we need to produce the technology, because otherwise we'll just be buying it, and that's going to be, we're going to end up in an extractive economy. So if we want to have a say in how things are governed and how things are safe and whether our agent systems are actually beneficial for us or not beneficial, we absolutely need to say, to be able to say, look, if you turn off the technology and if you cease to give it to us, well, we can still produce it. So it's the reason why we're investing on training, in order for us to be able to propose our own way towards safety.
5: Do you feel enough support from the political side of things to actually make you the European alternative for AI?
4: We see a much stronger realization of the importance of the technology ever since it started to be a tool that can take actions and a tool that can be used as a defense system. So in particular, the fact that it's becoming super important to own models for cyber defense has accelerated the realization in the political world that this is not only a tool for competitiveness, which is super important, but it's also a tool for strategic autonomy. And so down the line, we do expect that it's going to make our mission even more relevant to Europe. And so far, we do see the right momentum towards the realization of the importance of the technology.
3: So the message is clear. If Europe wants to be competitive on a global basis, then it's not the way that we are just going to bend this, but it needs to have safeguards in place. And it seems that Mistral is at least in that respect more advanced than some of the US competitors, but their models are not as good as those in the States yet. Having said that, they are about to release a new one, which is then called Large 4 in the coming days. This should come. And that one as well will then can be used by businesses to start processes on their own, to work on their own. So this having said, Mistral is quite confident that the gap is not too big to, like, you know, close it in terms of competitiveness to the US peers. But of course, regulation is key. And we're going to hear a little bit later in the show as well from the digital minister of Germany, what he thinks is needed in terms to use AI in a responsible way.
1: Annetta, thank you very much. I've been following this company from the start, and I think we have the makings of a European champion. Now, coming up on the show, higher rate expectations weigh heavily on metals and the miners we'll discuss. Plus, the Financial Times is reporting that UniCredit boss Andrea Orcel is aiming to take control of Commerzbank and replace a portion of the board as soon as January. And Andy Burnham will take to the stage today in his first Labour Party conference as Prime Minister. Ben is in Liverpool. We will hear from him and Steve Rigby, CEO of UK tech firm The Rigby Group at 8:30 London time.

0: Global yields have shuffled into the red this morning, but there's still a ton of data out this week. We've got the JOLTS later on today, a whole bunch of jobs data, midweek ADP report, initial jobless claims as we round out the week with the non-farm payrolls on the employment side. And of course, all in the midst of that, we have the PCE numbers as well. So let's see what those bond yields do over the course of this trading week. But at the 30-year as well, beyond just the 10-year paper, look at the 30-year as we escalated to the 5.57% level at the long end yesterday at one point intraday. Well, meantime, a lot of commentary around what is going on in the bond market. Allianz chief economic advisor Mohammed Alarian told CNBC the response to the situation reflects the past as he identified shifting risks.
1: The big danger is that interest rate risk becomes equity and credit risk.
2: Right.
1: And we're getting closer to this because there's something else going on the policy side. Instead of responding to this situation with fiscal policy, fiscal containment, we're responding with monetary tightening.
2: Mm-hmm.
1: So it's echoes of the 1980s, where interest rates will be excessively used, the dollar will get stronger, and all that acts as a headwind to both equity and credit risk.
0: Warnings there from Mohammed Alarian. Let me take you to U.S. markets and the activity we saw yesterday. It was downbeat in terms of the session. The markets, again, looking at the geopolitics and the situation in the Middle East, where President Trump pushed back against the Iranian proposal for a phased opening of the Strait of Hormuz. So the limbo we still see in that situation saw the oil price take off again yesterday. Again, another barrier for equity markets. A real reversal, giving back a lot of the Friday gains as the market opened up for the trading week, down 0.9% for the Nasdaq. 0.7 plus off the S&P 500, and the Dow also tracking weaker. Goldman Sachs, one of the weaker trades for the Dow. But worth noting that NVIDIA did have a little bit of activity to the upside. And don't forget, we were talking yesterday about a fairly large share buyback program. I want to take you to the Asian markets as we see the session play out across that side of the world. We have a patch of green that is around the Shanghai Composite, about 0.2 firmer. Elsewhere, mostly a sea of red. Same factors that we're talking about here, the height of the borrowing costs. And some of the risks we were hearing, again, from the labs, from the likes of Anthropic and OpenAI, about the potential of the models they're creating to do harm and what that means about the pace of development of AI. A quick look at the European futures. We saw a flat session yesterday. No movement on the stocks, Europe 600, as we closed out the trading day. But underneath the hood, you had a little bit of slippage from the DAX, down by about 0.1%, 0.2 down for Italian stocks. So this morning, we're looking to recapture some of that territory. Steve.
3: Thank you, Karen. Right, gold and silver came under pressure in Monday trade as the bond sell-off deepened, with gold sitting near a seven-week low. The downward move came as investors continue to monitor inflationary pressures and the likelihood of further interest rate hikes from the Federal Reserve against a backdrop of surging government bond yields. Always good to catch up with Amy Gower, who is head of metals and mining strategy at Morgan Stanley. Amy, lovely to see you. I was going to ask you why gold's under pressure, but I think you might want to turn that on its head, given what I just said to you. And you might say, well, why is gold finding support above 4,000 as well, given the huge rally we saw, of course, last year? Just typify what's going on.
4: Yeah, absolutely. So, look, we're clearly in a slightly challenging situation for gold. We've got these long-dated bond yields hitting 20-year highs. We've got a bit of dollar strength coming through. We've obviously got oil price strength as well. And we know we've just had a big run-up in gold positioning. So lots of people added to gold positions during August, which means a lot of those positions will have been added at quite close to current levels. So when you do have a big move like yesterday, they quite quickly get washed out. Obviously, higher bond yields also challenging for a non-yielding asset, which gold is. That said, though, gold does seem to be finding a bit of support above this $4,000 level. And I think we have to ask ourselves, why is that? What else is going on here? And I think we can point to a few things. So one, that physical demand remains very, very strong, whether that's from central banks, so China and Poland. But even if we just look at China's broad gold imports, they're on track for at least the highest since 2017. We think probably longer than that. So China seems to have this very, very strong appetite for gold. We should remind ourselves they're going off for Golden Week on Thursday, so they might be a little quiet. But maybe when they're back, we'd see that re-engagement. We've also got still concerns around long-term government debt, fiscal sustainability. What if we get more intervention in that long-dated bond yield, bond market, and then you get yields coming back down? What happens if oil comes lower? So I think there's still lots of reasons to have gold, and I think we should see 4,000 as quite a strong floor.
3: Yeah, what you've given me there is a lot of evidence that the medium-term buyer or the longer-term buyer is still doing exactly what they've always done. Central banks are still picking up, still diversifying, still recycling their money into gold as well. Who's selling at the moment as well? I mean, was it some of the people who got overexcited on the way up, or are they gone now?
4: So I think we have seen some of the algorithmic trading funds quite active. We know that they were sellers through the second quarter and into July. We know they flipped their positions into August, and probably those have flipped again. So if we look at a lot of the technical signals, some of those also came under pressure yesterday. So I think a lot of that is algorithmic. In fact, exchange-traded funds have been adding to gold, which is unusual in a market which is first anticipating and then delivering Fed rate hikes. So they've actually been more robust. And then you wonder if some of the central banks have maybe slowed their purchases with the rally, but I wonder if they'll come back in with this pullback.
0: Amy, just sitting here doing my amateur charting, it looks to me as though the correlations are more significant between the gold and the dollar versus the gold and bond markets. Mm-hmm. In fact, you've seen a bigger breakout in the 10-year Treasury yield than what you've had on that gold and dollar trade. So is this just a traditional role too, the correlation we see between the gold price and the strong dollar, that one moves in one direction and one moves in the other?
4: Yeah, that does seem to be the case at the moment. And I think what you actually see, if you look at gold and the dollar over long term, the correlation is close to zero. But you can get these periods where they're inversely correlated. Stronger dollar obviously makes gold more expensive for non-dollar holders. But equally, if they're both acting as safe havens, they can actually rally together. So I think at the moment, that seems to be the way it's trading, stronger dollar, weaker gold. But I wouldn't be surprised if this changes as well.
0: We saw a fairly decent move in the silver price yesterday. What's underpinning that? Is that just gold magnified times two or three? Or is it also say something about the industrial use of the metal?
4: Yeah, so silver has been typically, I guess, that high beta play on gold, but also had that copper angle to it because it is used in electronics, data centers, solar panels, etc. I think what we've seen over the last 6 months is it's been much more correlated to gold than it has to copper. And that's in contrast to last year where the industrial demand was very strong. This year, that industrial demand is much weaker and a lot relates to the very high prices, the volatility that we had last year driving thrifting.
3: But Amy, I mean, let's be brutally honest. Gold has come off, give or take. I mean, I'm being very crude, $1,000 from its high. Silver's halved. I mean, all that nonsense that you, and you didn't say it, absolutely you didn't, but all that I was told by a lot of people on the way up on silver, it's all a load of rubbish, wasn't it, really? The thing that got it to 120 was gibberish.
4: I think there was real physical demand. We had a big push on solar last year, and we had a lot of sort of ETF buying. But I think it did get a bit overstretched. And then when the price came down, it came down very, very fast.
3: I think we've got time for one or two quick more. Let me ask you the really bog standard question that so many of our viewers want to ask. And I'm sure some of your clients do as well. If I wanted to add to my gold holdings, would I buy A, ETF? Would I buy B, physical? Or would I C, go actually within physical, I'd go for coins? And within that, I'll ask D, would I go for CGT free coins?
4: We probably wouldn't advise on that one, but we do see upside to gold on a 12-month view. So we do see the price moving back above $5,000 an ounce by second half of 2027. So we would say, you know, on these pullbacks, we would be looking to add to gold
3: Why
4: positions.
3: Why wouldn't you tell people to buy the-

0: I know when it comes to oil markets, at least some are positioning just in case there's some sort of breakthrough around the Middle East. We've got the AI story and whether that means we've got a breakneck speed still taking place in the AI build out. And how are you thinking about tactically positioning into year end in your space?
1: Yeah, so I think, look, we still like adding on any pullbacks in copper into year end. We're still seeing that as a very tight market. The US continuing to pull in metal, China very active on any dips. So still support for copper. As I say, we like gold, maybe more in that 12-month view. We do expect a bit of volatility. We've got obviously a lot of Fed meetings, a lot of data to come out. And then I guess otherwise we'd say we like uranium, and then we're a bit more cautious on aluminium and iron ore. Aluminium's really a supply side story. It's one where very high margins have driven a lot of supply response.
0: And why do you like uranium?
1: We think it's a part of a sort of a multi-year story in the nuclear build-out, but also very underinvested on the supply side. We're seeing utilities have to come back to the market, contract, add more material. That's starting to pull up the spot price as well. And then we're also seeing much more activity generally in the physical spot market from some of these physical-backed ETFs, which are also scooping up any spare material.
0: Fascinating. Amy, thank you so much for joining us. Amy Gow with us, Head of Metals and Mining Strategy for Morgan Stanley. A quick look at how futures are faring ahead of the market session today. We are called higher. 50 futures are seen modestly in the green, also tilting into positive territory for FTSE futures and the German stock market this morning.

0: even while enjoying your favorite seated activities.
1: A very warm welcome to Scorebox Europe. I'm Steve Sedgwick with Karen Cho and Ben Boulos, who is in Liverpool. These are your headlines. An existential risk to humanity. Anthropic reportedly setting out grave risks in frank terms in its prospectus while still eyeing a $2 trillion valuation as OpenAI pulls its latest model over safety concerns. Mistral CEO Arthur Mensch tells CNBC security is key as AI anxiety puts Europe's sovereign capacity top of the agenda.
2: The debate that we've seen in the US has been a cover for the negligence of some of our competitors. So you need to have the right monitoring in place.
1: Bond yields continue their seemingly inexorable march higher as President Trump rejects a proposal that would reopen the Strait of Hormuz. The yield on the 10-year Treasury in the US are creeping past 5.25% for the first time in nearly two decades.
3: Speculation mounts that Andy Burnham could signal an end to the totemic triple lock on UK pension payments in the next manifesto as he prepares to address the Labour Party conference here in Liverpool for the first time as Prime Minister.

0: always love we know what the speech is going to say, because apparently UK Prime Minister Andy Burnham will tell the conference, the Labour Party conference, that a break is needed from, quote, politics as usual. We had this when Cameron came in 2010. I'd love to see it. We all would. But we had that. Do you remember when he said, oh, it's the end of Punch and Judy politics? Politics as usual. Anyway, in his first address to the conference's leader, he will say that Britain cannot carry on with the way it is currently. Yeah, he's expected to announce welfare reforms focusing on issues such as social care and youth unemployment, as well as greater public control of energy and water. UK home builders rallied in trading on Monday off the back of the government's announcement of a successor to the Help to Buy scheme. Your first home will require, and that's in inverted commas, by the way, your first home will require only a 2.5% deposit from buyers. Well, that sounds dangerous, doesn't it? With the government providing loans of up to 20% of a property's value.
1: Well, particularly with the go-nowhere property market at the moment. It's very useful,
0: isn't
1: it?
0: What property market you're talking about. Some regional markets are on fire. Yes,
1: not London. Well, Burnham is also reportedly set to suggest the end of the pension triple lock in his speech, saying it does not work in its current form. The policy, which has been in place since 2010, sees the state pension rise in line with inflation, wages, or by 2.5% every year, whichever is higher. It comes as Burnham looks to fund his social care plans to create a universal service over the next general election. And let's get out to Ben for more. Ben, it sounds as though there's a lot of soul searching by Andy Burnham as to where he's willing to expend political capital, whether it's turning the key on the triple lock or elsewhere.
2: Yes, and there is a link between those two. Good morning to you from Liverpool, by the way, and the Labour Party conference. But there is a link between the two, because Andy Burnham's made it clear he wants to set up what is almost an NHS-style system for social care. But one of the messages we got repeatedly from his Chancellor, John Healey, yesterday, is that the party will maintain fiscal discipline. He used that phrase several times, the Chancellor, in his speech. He said that fiscal discipline underlines every promise the government makes. Of course, they are very keen to avoid a situation where they make pledges, promises on policies, and then the bond markets, bond investors then think, well, this sounds like a lot of spending. How are you going to pay for it? So this idea of signalling an end, perhaps, to the triple lock on pensions is the Prime Minister's way of staying in line with that message from the Chancellor yesterday, that the government will control borrowing, maintain fiscal discipline, and not spook the bond markets. So let's get the thoughts of Louise Hellam, who is Chief Economist at the CBI, representing hundreds of businesses across the UK. Let's start with that, looking ahead to the Prime Minister's speech today. What do you make of that? Because politically, it could be very unpopular with pensions. A bit of a gamble there, but economically, it's almost, if he wants to make a pledge on social care, can he afford not to consider losing the triple lock at the next election?
3: Yeah, I mean, I think, like you say, when the Chancellor set out his kind of vision yesterday in his speech, he made fiscal sustainability a really key part of that. And I think it's where, if the Prime Minister is looking at any kind of big spending packages, he needs to really set out how those are going to be paid for. Otherwise, we do run the risk that we will have a lot more concern in the bond markets that we already have. We know the pressure that those high debt repayments are having on the UK economy as well. So I think if we want to make sure we're having that higher growth in the UK, fiscal sustainability needs to stay as that bedrock.
2: Is it enough, though, do you think, to signal that that could go at the next election, in the next manifesto? Because he's made it very clear at the weekend, as Prime Minister, he won't break the manifesto commitment from the last election of keeping the triple lock for now.
3: So I think that in order to design the policy, they probably need a bit more time to do that. So it's understandable that it wouldn't be something that was implemented straight away. However, I think the concern is that you need to make sure that you've got political consensus around this, and indeed that you have got that support of the broader nation. Otherwise, I think there will be concern that even if it's announced, will it actually come in time, and would it be something that lasts for the long run?
2: What did your members, businesses up and down the UK, who are the engine of economic growth for this country, make of the Chancellor's speech yesterday? Was there anything in there to really excite them, lift their optimism, make them feel more inclined to invest and grow and create jobs?
3: So I think it was really good to hear more from the Chancellor about what his vision is, as well as that kind of bedrock of fiscal sustainability. Like we heard, there was a big emphasis on reindustrialization. And actually, I think it was really important to hear from the Chancellor where he sees that as not just a kind of industrialization of the past, but actually where the UK can really be at the forefront, particularly when it comes to innovation and advanced manufacturing. I think crucially, though, what businesses will need to see is that translation from the kind of phrase of the conference today around hope again, actually into confidence and then into investment. And one of the things that the Chancellor said yesterday is understanding the current costs on business and the need to create more breathing space for businesses. And I think they will be relieved to hear that message. But crucially, it's about how that message translates into the action in the budget. And that is what they're going to be watching out for.
2: I suppose, regardless of what happens, businesses still have that pressure of the higher national insurance payments for staff, for employees. They've got all the concerns they tell us about business rates, of course, which is a local council issue. How much difference can it make when they are feeling those pressures, which may have deterred them? We hear anecdotally from businesses saying, we're not taking on people, we're doing without the extra weekend shift or part-time shift because it's just not viable.
3: Yeah, absolutely. Every single business I speak to across all sectors talk to me about the high cost of doing business at the moment. That's not only employment costs, business rates, it's also energy costs as well. And energy costs is one of those crucial things if we do want to think about reindustrialization in the UK. We need to make sure that energy costs are more competitive. If we want to bring down those high rates of youth unemployment and for other people who are out of work, we need to see the cost of employment being much lower. And business rates, we've heard time and time again, is one of those things that is a real barrier to businesses going out and investing. So we need to see action from the government and particularly the Chancellor at the budget to tackle each of those issues.
2: I mean, the other big thing that's due to be announced today in the Prime Minister's speech is this idea of a GB grid, some sort of greater control over the UK's energy supply. How does that sit with businesses? Because if you look at that, and then we've had the GB Rail initiative to sort of nationalise some of the privatised rail systems from the previous administration. How does that sit with businesses? Is that a direction they want to see a government go in or not?
3: So we've spent a long time, particularly this year, talking to businesses about how we can reduce energy costs in the UK and particularly how we can extend that electricity rollout. So grid connectivity is one of the big issues that they talk to us about. But one of the other big factors is around the policy costs on bills as well. So I think we need to see more about this announcement that the government has made today. I think if we can have more investment into the grid, that is possible. If businesses are able to connect more to the grid themselves, then that's possible. We're yet to see more detail about this GB grid and actually how that would benefit. We need to make sure that we're seeing the public and the private sector working together rather than potentially in conflict with each other. But actually, like I say, I think one of the most immediate things the government can do, and we want the Chancellor to do it at the budget, is to remove some of those policy costs from business energy bills. And that will have an immediate impact on business energy costs and make the UK more competitive.
2: Now, in a previous role, before you joined the CBI as their chief economist, you worked at the Treasury for many years. You will know all too well the concerns when we see the costs of government borrowing go up and how that then has a knock-on effect for anyone else who wants to borrow in the UK. How concerned are businesses about what we're seeing now with gilts and, for example, the 10-year yield? I think yesterday was touching 5.39%. Does that concern them in terms of their ability to borrow, to invest and grow at the moment?
3: Yeah, so again, this is one of the top concerns of businesses. It's not just the cost that it has to the exchequer, but to them, for businesses as well, in terms of the rates that they can borrow to invest. So I think it's where, you know, we do need to see action from government to think about how can it make spending more sustainable in the long term. Ultimately, as we say, we need to just increase the growth of the economy. And I think one of the big things alongside reducing some of the costs on business at the moment that we need to see is actually just speeding up government delivery, the pace of delivery and decision making when it comes to things like planning decisions, around procurement decisions, and kind of get the economy in kind of shipshape condition effectively in this really global competitive world that we live in.
2: I have to say, it is a rather grey, drizzly morning in Liverpool, and I just wonder if there's any sort of lingering grey drizzle in the minds of the businesses and the business people who are attending here. What's the one thing the Prime Minister could say that would, I suppose, give them a ray of sunshine optimism about where things are heading?
3: So I think it's good, as the Chancellor and the PM have done, to try and set out that more positive vision. I think we are seeing more confidence coming back from businesses. I think the kind of two key messages is, you know, that he does see business as part of that solution, and government and business really working together to tackle some of these really big challenges we face as a country. And secondly, that he understands some of the pain that businesses are facing at the moment, and he will really work hand in hand with them to reduce some of those costs.
2: Okay. Louise, thank you very much indeed for your time and your thoughts there. Really good to have your perspective on things. Louise Hellum, Chief Economist at the CBI. We're going to be here throughout the morning. Karen and Steve will be talking to various people and getting their thoughts as well. So I'll speak to you a little later.
1: Well, Ben, go grab a coffee. I had to do the coffee run without you this morning. Not as much fun. Let me push on to US markets and what we've got. Across the board, we saw again that pullback on the equity story as we had escalating yields, again driven by the oil story. So the energy price has shown itself to be very much in control of the narrative again. The weekend developments, the market was hoping that we may have the makings of an off-ramp again, as the Iranians had put forward that proposal of a phased reopening of the Strait of Hormuz, only to receive pushback from President Trump. So the oil price moved fairly aggressively in the morning session yesterday, and as a result, we saw the same spiral of events, the market getting very close around those of records again, only to be yanked back from higher territory. So the falls 9/10 down on the Nasdaq, but really across the board, even with significant news flow around AI, Nvidia with a share buyback program, some of the disclosures from the big labs around the IPO intentions. But as you can see, a downwards trade is what we've got. European futures, we managed to hold steady across the course of the day, in contrast to that red that you saw in the States. So somewhat of a resilient effort in the face of red ink. The markets this morning also looking like they will seek higher territory. Don't forget, for some of these markets, there has been a fairly stubborn losing streak, even with moments of or patches of green stateside. You've seen, for instance, French stocks have been on a downward trajectory. So the markets this morning chasing a little bit more green, as you can see on the Stoxx 50 futures, seen up by about a third of a percent, and a resilient across on FTSE futures to the DAX. Treasuries, let me show you what we've got on Treasuries. This morning, we seem to have a slight drift on the 10-year US Treasury yield, but still at elevated territory. The 10-year Treasury yield, as you can see there, at the long end of the curve. And the two-year, as you take stock of the short end, it's going to be a very busy week when it comes to the data flow hitting the tape this week. We've got the likes of the PCE. This is the Fed's preferred inflation gauge. We've got the jobs reports that are filtering out across the course of the week, culminating in the non-farm payrolls on Friday. So, Steve, there could be a little bit of heat at that short end of the curve.
0: Indeed. Looking forward to all of the above. And also, on a programming note, a new episode of Executive Decisions is out today, featuring Ron O'Hanley. He's the CEO of the behemoth that is State Street. He was at BNY Mellon during the global financial crisis, when turmoil in the markets forced some extraordinarily difficult decisions. Here's a clip.
4: At the time, I was running the combined asset management business, and I remember that, you know, we were in a constant crisis mode as a management team. And remember the credit pressures that all these firms were under, and that was translating into this. The regulators said there's only so much that you can do. And then you realize that we're getting to the point where we've got to basically suspend trading in these funds, because that's the only way that we're going to enable the fund shareholders to come out whole. Yeah. If you believe that in 45 days, this is all going to pay off at par, the right thing to do, suspend trading in the funds, tell clients you're not going to get redeemed. You will get redeemed as everything matures. That is basically you're signing the death warrant for the business. And what was remarkable to me at the time is through the course of about 5 to 7 days, the team, we had to be very quiet about this, but the money market team, knowing that they were going to put themselves out of a job, were doing everything they could to prepare for that orderly dissolution of the business. I'd never seen anything like it before, and it just reminded me that firms are dependent on people, And what people can find in themselves to do, recognizing that it has nothing to do for themselves but the clients they serve.
0: I thoroughly recommend you this. I mean, I recommend them all, but honestly, fascinating interview with Ron O'Hanley and just some extraordinary episodes in his life as well. You can watch the whole episode in the usual podcast places on CNBC and our YouTube channel as well. The episode will also air this weekend right here on CNBC. Coming up on the show, Andrea Orcel of UniCredit sets out his timeline to complete the takeover of Commerzbank. And remember, you can subscribe to CNBC's The Daily Open EMEA newsletter, giving you a quick and succinct recap of key markets, rates and stories from overnight, as well as a look ahead to what's coming up in the trading day.

0: Meantime, Boeing shares have closed sharply lower this after another delay to the latest version of its best-selling jet. The US FAA said it wouldn't certify the 737 MAX 10 until a newly disclosed software problem was resolved. That could delay the jet's certification by several more months. Goldman Sachs has reportedly discussed a plan for CEO David Solomon to step down and be replaced by current COO John Waldron as soon as next year. That's according to the Wall Street Journal, which says the bank's board still needs to approve the plan, which would see Waldron take over in late 2027 or early 2028, with Solomon becoming executive chair for up to 2 years.
1: So UniCredit boss Andrea Orcel is reportedly aiming to complete his takeover of Commerzbank as soon as January and replace the CEO Bettina Orlopp and 10 other board members. This is according to the Financial Times. The paper reports Orcel will call an extraordinary AGM once it receives regulatory approval for a takeover, and that once in control, it intends to unwind large parts of the international network outside of Germany and Poland. Well, during his last earnings interview with CNBC in July, Andrea Orcel said he was aiming to close the deal by the end of the year.
2: With respect to the normal regulatory environment and antitrust, and what would allow us to take ownership of the tender shares and therefore exercise control, we think now potentially in Q4, maybe later, and that would mark the moment when we go in. At that point, everybody, I think, is expecting that we would wait for May for the AGM. That is not correct. We, like many other things, we could easily call an EGM at a month's notice and accelerate our movement.
1: I mean, it's a really good piece in the Financial Times, and you know, credit where it's due. There's all kinds of journalists on there, including Simon Foy and Ortenka Aliai. It's going to upset the apple cart. The German government knew he would do. The German employees knew he would do. The German management certainly knew he would do. And, of course, the unions as well. And whether it's the international operations, the executive perks, the composition of the board, the shareholder structure, how many employees they're going to have. I mean, it is going to be extraordinary. But not only extraordinary for Commerzbank, extraordinary also for Germany, but also extraordinary for... This is the most extraordinary test case for pan-European consolidation.
0: Yeah, indeed, whether we can create a true European champion in the banking space. But Andrea Orcel is ploughing forward, and he has the foot on the accelerator here. Now, in terms of the timeline, we spoke to Bettina Orlopp from Commerzbank in recent weeks, and there was a real clash of strategies. She has a strategy, and the strategy, let's face it, has been successful for shareholders. Yeah. You've seen those rewards in the results when they've been posted. You've seen it in the stock price. So she has her strategy, but in recent weeks, Andrea Orcel had demanded his strategy be implemented, and if it were not done so, that he would start to try and make changes at the board level. So this feels like an acceleration now. He's trying to put more pressure on Bettina Orlopp to ensure his strategy is adopted. So what he's talking about now is that by January, he will be forcing that change. He could secure control of the board by the end of February. That is the plan, effectively replacing 10 shareholders and the 20-person supervisory board. The other pushback, too, seems to be around the two board seats that the German government wants to retain.
1: Oh, yes, they want it, and he's saying, I don't know.
0: They want to be sitting there. They want to be that fly on the wall or more active than the fly on the wall, whatever. They want to be in the room, and he's been pushing back against that.
1: Our government's good at directing banks? I would argue no. I don't know anywhere where a government's been on the board of a bank that it's done a good job of it historically. It certainly didn't stop the great financial crisis.
0: But isn't this the point around running German companies and how torturous it is? You've got German officials sitting on the board, then you've got work councils as well. So you have to negotiate with all these different stakeholders before you can progress any strategy. And let's face it, that is a difficult strategy in what is a very competitive environment where American peers are... very much going for market share here, and you've got all the private lenders as well crowding in on the space.
1: I think that's fine. I think the German corporate model would have a very strong argument, though, to counter that, not necessarily in banking, but elsewhere, saying, look, we think longer term about the relationship between workers and management and strategy. And I think it's a valid argument. Obviously, during times like this, it's very tough on companies like Volkswagen. Obviously, it doesn't necessarily work in the banking sector as well.
0: Yeah, but I've just cited two competitors here without the same constraints, the Americans and the private market.
1: Yeah.
0: Right. And we want these companies to grow quickly, to be our future champions. And they're constrained by all this regulation while everybody else can crowd into this space and pick up all of the assets and the client business.
1: But we know what's more constraining, and that's the fact that we are woeful in Europe at enacting either a savings union or a capital markets union.
0: Well, we are now right up against the market open, and futures this morning have been leaning higher. Despite some red ink from that handover from Wall Street, we are called into firmer territory at the start.

0: 763-3327 before the offer ends.
1: Well, it's an interesting phase of the market, isn't it? Certainly a more downbeat view on some of the macro issues. Oil price remains very high at the moment. Real concern about AI, concern about inflation, concern about bond market yields. And yet, is the relationship between safe havens and the equity market changing? Are equities looking more of a safe haven? Are companies run better than governments? That's not even a question, that last point, by the way. And as such, people looking for safety where they see well-run companies. Karen will talk you through the market open.
2: Well, Steve, it's been a fairly tricky month for a lot of these equity markets. Thanks to the geopolitics, just as we start to race towards higher territory, we switch back to lower ground thanks to the oil story and bond markets. And again, we've seen that in the US markets in the last couple of sessions. So as we pick up on some of that red, what is jumping out this morning is a little bit more resilient still in some of the European names. We've got basic resources marching higher. Don't forget, we saw a bit of a metal sell-off a day earlier. So the market was seeing that strength in the dollar as a headwind for the metal space. So we're capturing some of that territory this morning is the resource basket of stocks. Technology, too, that's had a fairly tentative start to the trading week, has put on just over 1%. A whole lot of news flow from the sector this morning about the payouts from an NVIDIA that seeks to move into a more mature status as a company. We've seen the perspectives around the sort of demand we could expect from Anthropic, as well as some of the safety challenges, and, of course, from OpenAI as well in terms of some of its plans. So what we've got, the sector is much stronger today. That's a fairly decent bounce. Banking stocks are playing in the rally and industrial goods. The sectors where we're seeing some of that red, that tentative action that is definitely in the backdrop of markets, it's around construction today, 0.75% in the red. Food and beverage trades down, utilities and oil and gas. To the European markets. Now, I mentioned how tricky a month it has been. For the benchmark, the stocks 600, we're down about 2% for the trading month so far. So it has been a number of red sessions really dominating the month of September. As we take stock this morning, we're just trying to pick up a little bit of territory. You can see on the FTSE up by almost 0.2%. This market, despite the oil price and what you've seen with the oil majors, it has not been very resilient. It's been down 1.3%. So a little bit of green coming into the mix this morning. German stocks opening up flat along with the French market. We've got about a third of a percent on the Italian stock market, which on the better days tends to be the better performing part of the European boards. Over the course of the trading month, though, still down 1.6%. So perhaps it tells you about the appetite fade over the month of September for European equities. Now, we are keeping a close eye on the European chip names today as they are moving higher off the back of last night's Anthropic news. Again, we're all digesting the prospectus, a real focus on the safety and the risk to humanity, but also too around a couple of big customers around the source of the revenue, as well as the demand that it will pour into the hyperscalers for compute and what that means for the chip story. So we've got gains of about 2-odd% on a lot of the big names in the chip space. And I want to take you to UniCredit and Commerzbank, because the boss of UniCredit, Andre Orcel, is reportedly aiming to complete his takeover of Commerzbank as soon as January and replace CEO Bettina Orlop and 10 other members of the board. That's according to the Financial Times. The paper reports that Orcel will call an extraordinary AGM once it receives regulatory approval for a takeover, and that once in control, intends to unwind a large part of its international network outside of Germany and Poland. You can see UniCredit shares are tilting higher versus some selling in Commerzbank. Now, during his last earnings interview with CNBC in July, Orcel said he was aiming to close the deal by the end of this year.
3: With respect to the normal regulatory environment and antitrust, and what would allow us to take ownership of the tender shares and therefore exercise control, we think now potentially in Q4, maybe later, and that would mark the moment when we go in. At that point, everybody, I think, is expecting that we would wait for May for the AGM. That is not correct. We, like many other things, we could easily call an AGM at a month's notice and accelerate our movement.
2: Well, let's get out to Aneta for more. Aneta, I was pointing out some of the background from recent weeks here where Bettina Orlop has her strategy, but Andrea Orcel wants his strategy implemented immediately, and he was forcing this to happen. Otherwise, he would call for changes at the board level, which is what we're talking about today.
0: Yes, exactly. I mean, the story as such, as we can read it in the FT, has been floated around financial circles here in Frankfurt for quite a while. So what is the timeline could be, they are waiting for the all-important ECB approval. That's the main regulatory hurdle, which is expected to come somewhere in the fourth quarter of this year. What they then should do is to actually call in an extraordinary shareholder meeting, because the normal one would only be in May. So it's highly unlikely that Andrea Orcel wants to wait until May, until he can actually replace members of the supervisory board, so then that his people can have a majority in the supervisory board, and only then they can actually change the board. What is highly unlikely as well is that the existing supervisory board members will wait until that extraordinary meeting to get ousted from the board. So the most likely scenario is that they will find some sort of agreement before that, and so Orcel can move into with his people during that new extraordinary shareholder meeting, and then he'll replace the management board as well. So the hurdle is 50%, which he should actually have at that point in terms of shareholdings, and then he can reign through in a way. Of course, he does not want to put off Berlin altogether, so I think there will be some political back trading as well. He had a meeting recently with Lars Klingbeil, the finance minister, which seemed to be quite friendly, or even though Klingbeil wants to have the HQ, the headquarters of Commerzbank, still here in Frankfurt. Orcel, again, didn't say anything about that, but promised not to go super wild on job cuts. So what he aims to do is to cut roughly 7,000 people from from Commerzbank, and of course get rid of the lending business outside Germany, at least a majority of the lending business, the international footprint of Commerzbank, which he deems not to be essential for the bank. And of course, more cost cutting to come. He has done that very successfully at UniCredit, and I assume that is going to happen here at Commerzbank as well. So all in all, but what is interesting, I think, there'll be three options to actually take control of the rest of the shareholdings. He can either pay up quite a bit, because currently the shares are trading at quite a high premium to the takeover offer of UniCredit. If he would like to do an offer similar to the one he already had in place, it's not very attractive for the remaining shareholders. So he would have to pay up, or Commerzbank could actually merge together with HVB, the Bavarian daughter of UniCredit, which would not be so attractive for shareholders. Key question is, what's going to happen with the share price of Commerzbank, which currently trades above 40 euro?
1: Yeah, and that's absolutely fascinating. As you say, a major premium to the offer price. Thank you very much indeed for that. Saudi Arabia has reportedly resumed exports from the Red Sea after repairing damage to the east-west pipeline caused by drone strikes. This is according to the Wall Street Journal, which says Aramco started loading vessels at the port of Yanbu on Sunday. The pipeline can carry up to 7 million barrels a day, including about 5 million for export. Quick look at the 10-year Treasury yields and where they are currently trading. Cameron's talking you through the markets earlier on, but we still remain at exacerbated levels, 5.24% on the 10-year US, and here in Great Britain, 5.4% on the gilt.
2: Let's talk about the markets with Benedict Lowe, who joins us, equity derivatives strategist, BNP Paribas, CIB. Benedict, thank you so much for joining us. I was looking at your note with much interest. You mentioned bullish range and you mentioned European stocks. I haven't heard the word bull with European stocks for a while. Why do you see some positive ranges ahead for European markets?
4: Yeah, so the key words that come to mind when I think about the equity market performance recently is resilience. Resilience despite the move higher in yields, and resilience despite the move higher in oil markets. And this comes down to the earnings pictures. Earnings growth has been spectacular in the US, but it's also picking up meaningfully in Europe. It's been the best earnings we've had in 15 years, barring the post-COVID recovery period. And really, this is setting the stage where the micro picture is actually quite strong in Europe, and there's still the macro that is throwing at us a bunch of challenges. So this is why we say bullish range.
2: I feel as though what you described is not reflected at an index level at this point, and I'll cite the French stock market. I mean, it almost had to send itself a postcard saying farewell to the highs because it's so far off them, gone right back to the May levels that the market was at after hitting a record, then just reversing so quickly. So what's going on at the index level that is not reflecting that resilient picture?
4: Yeah, I think on the CAC, as you mentioned, it's a bit of a different story. There's two issues with the CAC. There's been the French discount, but there's also been a sector allocation that has played against the CAC. So the CAC has less tech, it has less financial, which have been the two top performing sectors, and it has more consumer discretionaries. Those are the luxury stocks and autos. And this has played against the CAC performance. Now, obviously, we're quite far out to the election, 7 months out. So our thinking is, directionally speaking, the CAC can go higher into your end if all of the stocks kind of move higher.
2: Can I just challenge you on that? Because the change that we saw, some of it, when it was on ascent, was down to a re-rating of the household goods. But then as soon as we had a hint of political news, really the starter's gun on the election, that was when the market aggressively turned tail. Was that just coincidence?
4: No, there is part of it, as I mentioned, is French discount priced in. But our thinking is the market tends to worry about one thing at a time. Now the key question is around the rates picture, then we go into earnings, then we have midterm. So there's a lot of risk event into your end, and we don't think that the political news is going to be at the forefront of news. It's more 2027 story, more so than the end of year one.
1: Benedict, everything you said with Karen there, totally logical. The earnings resilience and the resilience of corporates compared with what we're seeing in bond markets, it just looks a safer place to park at the moment. But how long can equities ignore the macro, ignore this increase in the cost of money, this increase in inflation, and, dare I say it, the potential risks of a recession coming sooner down the line if we carry on to have such expensive money?
4: Yeah, there's a question down the line on the rates picture, but I would say for now, the macro data that we're getting is that growth is picking up, earnings have remained healthy. So I think it comes a question, but for the near future, at least into your end, I think the earnings part is the strongest. We're going into the Q3 earnings. I think any data that we're coming out of the US seeing really strong growth, that should percolate to the company's level. And on the European side, we're starting to see the effect of the spending from Germany on defense, on AI, and this is really coming at the company's level and should actually bode well for at least the next earnings seasons.
1: I hear you, but corporate debt is picking up left, right and center as well. It's not just government bond debt as well. Consumer debts, now whilst it remains mostly under control as well, the cost of money, if anybody wants to repurchase or purchase a new property, where have you, now the 30-year figure is going up as high as 7.5% for a mortgage in the United States as well. We cannot ignore the increase in the cost of money for individuals, for corporates and for governments.
4: Yeah, so this is what I said. There's a 2026 story and then there's a 2027. I think up until end of the year.
1: But aren't equity markets forward discounting mechanisms? Or
4: yeah.
1: Forward news discounting mechanisms?
4: They are, but when you look at PE ratio, they've been like re-rating all of this year. They were 24 in the US, now they're at 19. They've also gone down in Europe.
1: PE ratios too, but I look at the cyclically adjusted ones and they don't look too healthy.
4: Yeah, but so we still have equity markets that went up, but valuation that have still gone down. Obviously, not what has happened in rates market. So I think forefront is you're probably going to get some positive news on the earnings side. I think on the rate side, obviously, if rate continues to move at this pace, there's a moment that rate starts to bite even on the equity side. But I'd say if we stay within this range, short term at least, probably the earnings news can kind of have more power than say, like the 2027 picture, where, yes, earnings have to go even by a stronger margin to justify the moving rates that we are seeing.
2: Let me ask you about positioning around European equities, because you point out it's light positioning. If you want to explain that a little bit more, I think that's fascinating because we keep hearing about the amount of appetite still for US equities. The preferred exposure for a lot of investors is still US stocks because that's where they think the outperformance is going to be. So does that positioning get corrected anytime soon to give European equities the bounce that we're looking for at year end?
4: Yeah, so positioning is light. When we look at the CTI positioning, they've really degrossed. We have an indicator that goes from 0 to 100. It was at 80 last month, so quite extending. Now it's at 20. So a lot of degrossing. On the discretionary side, they also remain quite light. What we saw recently is a pickup of flows from US investor and global investor, the foreign investor back into Europe. And that usually kind of provides some tailwind for the stock market. We are at 20 around around on the scale from 0 to 100 overall on positioning. So that should kind of give us at least some cushion on the downside. Again, with the earnings picture that, again, provides some cushion. And that should skew a bit the upside into the coming months.
2: I've been pointing out there's a little bit of positioning around any potential breakthrough in the Middle East. I mean, it doesn't look like that's going to be something that's going to happen, but it does feel as though investors are aware that it could be caught out in terms of positioning. How does Europe fit into that mix? Because we know that there's an energy hurdle, that everybody's concerned about what that does economically to the growth story in Europe if it persists. Do you think that if we were to see a breakthrough, that Europe would immediately snap back into higher territory?
4: I think it was a meaningful news that improvement on the region was happening. I would expect a kind of immediate move on the upside, and then I think the kind of rest of the move will happen as time goes by, and again with the earnings after the midterms. But there's definitely a sense that this geopolitical situation is the reason why Europe is struggling to break on the upside. So I would say if we get some positive news, we can go back to the fundamental story, which is actually the micro backdrop really strong and the macro removing some of the challenges. I think that goes well for stocks, yeah.
1: Lovely to see you today. Thank you so much indeed for joining Karen and myself. Benedict Lowe, who is the equity derivative strategist at BNP Paribas CIB. Coming up on the show, investors reportedly getting another look under the hood of Anthropic before its mega IPO. I'm not sure if you want to look, given what they've just said, but we'll go through some details after the break.

0: Another day, another concern about security amongst AI. But it's all a hoax, you know, apparently. OpenAI has cancelled the release of its next AI model due to safety issues. The company said it decided to hold back its GPT 6.1 Astra model after it, quote, did not quite meet the bar for staying within instructions. Didn't quite meet the bar for staying within instructions. I mean, it's got to be the only industry where you make something and it doesn't do what you told it to do. It's a little bit naughty.
1: Is this what happens when the producer tells us to read on and we just start having a random chat?
0: No, I just go through it in my head every single time that I can't believe we're reading this stuff every day.
1: Yeah, I mean,
0: you make a product. If Boeing make a product, as we saw, they don't get the plane out there if the software isn't right. If, I don't know, Henkel make something, you can't hand it over unless it's really, really safe to use on your body or whatever it may well be. Why is this the only industry that is putting stuff out there that is allowed to make stuff that is not doing what it's supposed to do?
1: So the narrative is framed here that there's a problem and they're going to fix it. But what if this is what the future looks like? And don't forget President Xi and President Trump were talking the other day about whether...
0: What, the two world-renowned experts on AI?
1: No, whether there's a warning system, because there is a risk of rogue agents on both sides, that it isn't an intended action that happens that can stir a geopolitical event. So what we're hearing about here is firsthand from the labs that there are wayward or rogue actions now from the agents they are creating. These are not going to be the only agents on the planet. There's going to be thousands, millions of agents. Some of them are going to go rogue, which means that we're now in a world of having to deal with anomalies thanks to agents that are being deployed.
0: Do we trust any early warning system in the world of algos and fiber and things that can be done in thousands of times in milliseconds? I mean, your own country. Who was it? OpenAI? I can't remember who it was this time. But someone phoned them up. Oh no, sent an email. Dear Australia, we've hacked you. Sorry. And it went through to the wrong section.
1: Poor old Medicare.
0: It went through to the wrong people. It didn't go through to the cyber people. It went through to some generic email address.
1: Yeah.
0: Why do we trust a warning system between two governments who, well, let's be brutally honest, both are in a race to get to the best AI technology, who, as the president says, who wins AI wins.
1: Well, I think they're trying to raise the bar on that episode because, let's face it, that cannot be the standard protocol of there's been a hack. We'll just send a message to some inbox where thousands of people send correspondence of a day, hardly urgent. So clearly that has to change. But I think what's happening here is that you can have issues that crop up, very serious issues at a country level, at a company level. There needs to be a mechanism to ensure that you're warned, that you don't take an action, a mitigating action that causes even more damage as well. But also, how do you identify there's a problem? Is it a human? Is it more AI that gets into the mix to identify that there's been a problem? Because, I mean, what Anthropic was disclosing was that they've tried to put these agents in sandboxes and they've been escaping, the same from OpenAI. So that kill switch that we always discuss, like if we're going to create this fabulous technology, this incredible technology, we need to have a kill switch. We're far from that kill switch, aren't we?
0: Yeah. Yeah, we're nowhere near it. Anyway, they've said they won't put out GPT 6.1, this is OpenAI, Astra model, yet, after it, quote, did not quite meet the bar for staying within instructions. It's the latest in a series of disclosures made by the ChatGPT maker in recent weeks about rogue agents. Just last week, OpenAI said it had notified dozens of partners about security breaches. It doesn't get any better if you look at OpenAI's big rival, Anthropic. They've reportedly warned investors, great prospectus, you should have a look at this if you ever look at the FT or the Reuters articles. They've reportedly warned investors that its technology may pose existential risks to humanity. That's nice. In its IPO prospectus, according to Reuters and the FT, which have seen the prospectus after it was reportedly circulated to a small group of partners, the company reportedly plans to spend $518 billion on cloud computing and infrastructure obligations in the coming years. It reported a $42 billion net loss in 2025. That's despite revenue growing 12-fold in the year to $4.6 billion. Anthropic's backers are confident the company could fetch a $2 trillion valuation in its IPO, which surpasses SpaceX, which listed in June.
1: Anthropic also released a new AI model called Sonnet 5.5, which offers faster technology at a lower cost. It's the second launch since the company's CEO, Dario Amodei, called for a slowdown in the pace of AI development 2 weeks ago, but also says the challenge of meeting some of the competition from the Chinese technology providers that is coming to market at a lower cost. Well, meantime, NVIDIA has reportedly held talks with insurers about taking on some of the risk on borrowing against its chips. That's according to the Financial Times, which says the chip maker has discussed a range of ideas with the ultimate aim of creating more demand for its own chips among smaller, non-hyperscaler companies. It comes as NVIDIA has authorized an additional $150 billion to its share buyback program, taking the total figure to $235 billion. The company said it is the largest share repurchase authorization increase in history. It expects to complete the total buyback program through fiscal year 2028. A lot of comparisons have been made as to what Apple did in terms of buying back shares and trying to reward shareholders as some of the growth slowed down. Now, the chip giant also announced the launch of a new open agent safety platform. That is a new security software suite that is designed to keep AI agents operating within their set boundaries. Speaking to CNBC, CEO Jensen Huang broke down what he believes is the root of rogue agents escaping.
2: We hope it's an engineering problem. I believe it's an engineering problem. I know it's an engineering problem. And we all need to hope that it's an engineering problem. If it's not an engineering problem, it's not solvable. Right. And so the fact that all of these companies still are advancing the state of the art is because they also believe it's solvable. These are some of the brightest engineers in the world. I work with, you know, all of them. And these are this is a technically solvable problem.
1: Well, CNBC has confirmed Anthropic CEO Dario Amodei and Meta CEO Mark Zuckerberg are among the tech executives expected at a Tuesday luncheon with President Trump and House Speaker Mike Johnson at the White House, Alphabet CEO Sundar Pichai, NVIDIA CEO Jensen Huang and OpenAI President Greg Brockman will also reportedly be present. But I think what's fascinating here is that the likes of Anthropic, Dario has spent a lot of time trying to work out what is happening in the black box, why an output is what happens from the AI. He's been trying to figure out some of the anomalies for a long time as they've been scaling the technology. And obviously we're getting to the point where we're getting unsuitable outcomes from AI agents.
0: I'm just going to make the same point. You wouldn't put out the Luce, which, you know, we had a good discussion about. You wouldn't put it out if you were unsure about the safety of the product, would you? You know, Ferrari, test and test and test and test and test, and the rest of it's down to...
1: We have
0: what,
1: had
0: you
1: product...
0: would put out a car that you weren't sure about its mechanical safety?
1: We have had product recalls, don't forget, over the years.
0: Sure.
1: So they think that the technology is
0: but
1: sound, but
0: the
1: there
0: sequencing.
1: Have been recalls.
0: This is people putting out products that saying, yeah, could kill us all, not saying... Not. We've tested it. It won't kill us all. We're saying, yeah. That's it's kind of a risk.
1: Okay. By the same metrics, then they put out the technology. They think it's safe, and then problems crop up. But can they recall the technology, or do we have those problems that are going to be out there potentially killing humans?
0: I guess it's the what happens. What kind of damage in the meantime? Mistral AI CEO Arthur Mensch told CNBC that strict monitoring of AI systems is needed so agents do not go rogue. Well, that's nice to hear, Annetta.
3: Yes, indeed. And it seems that at least for Mistral, they didn't yet encounter such a problem like the others in the States. And one reason could be that their large language models are not yet so advanced like their U.S. peers. But Arthur Mensch, I spoke to yesterday, is quite confident that they're able to close the gap, but as well that they can keep their AI agents, within a certain boundaries. Having said that, yesterday there was this grand opening of Mistral's Munich office, which is the first one in Germany, and they do bank on physical AI big time here in Germany. And of course also the digital minister of Germany, Mr. Wildbacher, was present, and I started to ask him what his idea is how to get AI into a safe space and how regulation actually could look like while maintaining a competitive edge as well in Europe. Take a listen.
4: Well, AI is a technology that has two sides. One is full of opportunities, which is the positive side, and the other side is it comes with also huge risks. And we take these risks very, very seriously. And the most recent incidents that we've seen around the globe, worrying me. And I think the labs in the first place are liable to make sure their products are safe because the world is not a testbed for their products. Secondly, we are also engaging in discussions with other countries, including the US, what we can do about it. I really hope that also on an international level, the US and China will agree that this needs some international regulation and security. But we are not standing still in Germany. We are in the process of setting up our own AI Safety Institute, which is which we got inspired by from the UK. And that institute will be, have the capacity to inspect models in real time, so to speak, and give us clear clear guidance. And we are also investing in safety of AI, and not for profit by Joshua Banjo will come to Germany, and that institute will focus entirely on safe and secure AI, and we will support them with projects, and we will use the IP. So we're very active in the government to put concrete actions in place to make AI safe.

0: the European sovereignty issue, because clearly, as of now, one can fairly say that the US players are leading the field in AI. So how do you feel about the speed that we are getting our act together?
1: I think the lead that the US lab have is actually not extremely large, and so we're very confident that our next generation of model is actually closing that gap very significantly. I think we need to realize that Europe cannot only regulate the technology, it needs to produce it. We're in a world where cutting the access to the IP of a model is actually something that has been done already and will continue to be done. And it is absolutely necessary for Europe to be able to produce its own frontier technology. And that has been the mission of Mistral ever since we started. So we have been raising the capital needed to scale the compute that we need to train bigger and more powerful models in order for us to own our own destiny, in particular when it comes to AI safety. So it's that narrative that there is no way in which we build that technology in Europe, I think is very wrong, in that we have the talent, we have concentrated the talent at Mistral in particular, and now it's only a question of scaling, and scaling is about capital, and capital we've been able to raise.
0: Let me shed light a little bit more on the optimistic side on that whole topic, because clearly here in Germany, it's a huge potential when it comes to physical AI because the industrial base is so strong. And that's one of the main reasons as well Mistral is opening that Munich office, because there you have a huge industrial footprint. You have the likes of Siemens, who are big on applying AI in a responsible way for their clients. They already sell a lot of products with AI components in it. Then we have humanoid robotics, which of course Schaeffler is very interested in, but also Nora Robotics, based in Metzingen, and is one of the leaders in Europe. So there is a huge potential. The question, of course, is how to develop that in a safe way. And perhaps even one can argue that those who are not as fast as the US player might actually do that in a more responsible way.
2: Annetta, thank you so much for bringing us the latest and weighing in on the story. Now, coming up on the show, Andy Burnham will take the stage today at his first Labour Party conference as Prime Minister. Ben is in Liverpool still, and we're going to hear from him and Steve Rigby, the CEO of UK tech firm Rigby Group, at 8:30 London time.

0: It's an existential risk to humanity. Anthropic reportedly sets out grave risks in frank terms in its prospectus, while still eyeing a $2 trillion valuation, as OpenAI pulls its latest model over safety concerns. And Mistral CEO Arthur Mensch tells CNBC security is key as AI anxiety puts Europe's sovereign capacity top of the agenda.
1: The debate that we've seen in the US has been a cover for the negligence of some of our competitors. So you need to have the right monitoring in place.
0: Bond yields continue their march higher as President Trump rejects a proposal that would reopen the Strait of Hormuz. The yield on the 10-year Treasury creeping past 5.25% for the first time in nearly two decades.
2: Speculation mounts that Andy Burnham could signal an end to the totemic triple lock on UK pension payments in the next manifesto as he prepares to address the Labour Party conference here in Liverpool for the first time as Prime Minister.

0: Occasionally, Karen and I read autocue rather than ad-libbing, and I'm almost tempted to leave the autocue where it is now, because it's a speculation mounts that Andy Burnham, and I'm almost thinking, just what happened there? What is he speculating on now? Oh, OK, I've just done it. Adam's moved it on. Could signal an end to the totemic... Oh, we've got some good words in the show today. Totemic triple lock on UK pension payments as he prepares to address Labour's party conference for the first time as Prime Minister. What would you like me to do, Adam?
1: I think we're going to toss out to Ben.
0: Let's go straight out to Ben, anyway. Ben, hello. You have a guest with you as well. Andy Burnham and Steve Rigby. And Steve has, of course, been on the show before, bemoaning, dare I say it, a lot of what the governments in general have had to do to business.
2: Yeah, you're absolutely right. Steve is the CEO of what is one of the UK's largest privately owned, it's always been a family-run business, and it's businesses like his that will be watching very closely to see what Andy Burnham has to say, especially after we heard from Chancellor John Healey yesterday, who was at pains to point out the credentials of the UK government when it comes to its approach to fiscal discipline. He said, maintaining fiscal discipline underlines every promise this government makes. So in a way, sort of setting the pitch for Andy Burnham to then come and flesh that out a little more. But John Healey referred to controlling borrowing, bringing down inflation. He said, we will maintain fiscal rules and maintain control of the finances. Did he say enough, though, about growth? Let's get the thoughts of Steve Rigby, CEO of the Rigby Group. What did you think? Did you hear enough about growth policies from the Chancellor?
3: It was interesting that growth came in the latter part of the discussion, but I think we have to be realistic. This is playing to an audience at conference. When John spoke later to the business audience, about 200 of us that had assembled for a business day, it was much more about growth, much more business-centric. And I think, you know, the words are there. The question is whether the follow-through happens now in the budget. We've been in this experience before with Labour. You know, we had a very positive engagement pre-election, just post, and then we had the doom-mongering and a very difficult 24 budget. So we're all holding our breath, we're all hopeful, but, you know, the proof will be in the eating when we get to that budget in a month's time.
2: It's interesting you draw that comparison with the previous administration, Keir Starmer and Rachel Reeves as Prime Minister and Chancellor. How do you feel things compare now? What's the mood like among businesses like yours and the other people from the business world that you speak to? Do they feel there's more optimism around now, or has not much changed?
3: What's interesting when you speak to business, I speak to a lot of businesses as chair of Family Business UK, a trade association that talks to some of the largest private businesses. Individually, people feel they're doing okay. It's the collective that's a problem. And the collective delivers confidence and allows you to make those long-term decisions. So I do sense in business that people are waiting to get going. We need that stability, that political stability, the fiscal stability. Whether that can arrive in an environment where the geopolitics is as severe as it is today, we'll have to see. It's not just about that budget. But I think there's a bounce here. I'd hate to use the word hope because it's been used far too many times whilst we've been here, but there is a different feeling this year than last year, that's for sure. I think they need the benefit of the doubt to get on and try and make this government work. I think business wants to try and give that support. As I say, the crucial thing now is that key budget and whether business is further hit, whether wealth creators are further hit, or whether in fact we start to think about incentivisation to try and get the economy moving. We should note, you know, the carrots and sticks that sit inside Treasury should both be used. It isn't just about taxation. It's also about using the budget to incentivise growth. Whether we see that, I'm not entirely sure.
2: What would achieve that? What policy would you look for to incentivise growth?
3: I think one of the consistent things, you know, certainly in the manufacturing arena, is energy cost. That doesn't affect all business. Yeah, we should note that only about 13% of businesses in the UK are manufacturing orientated businesses. So I think some kind of energy support for businesses, some of that's coming in a new scheme next year, supporting about 7,000 of the most energy intensive businesses. But I hear that really consistently. You know, from a family business perspective, this long issue around inheritance tax and the fact that we are isolated as the only asset class against any other ownership structure that basically puts those businesses under risk as soon as a generation passes away. We think that's a critical issue still to fix. And I think consistency around employment taxes. So people still are regaling 2 years on from the national insurance changes. They're not going to go down. I think we have to be realistic here. The government's in a difficult spot. But I think somehow getting those national insurance rises to remain where they are At the end of the day, last year, business inherited about 13% increase in taxes through past legislation that came in. So let's hope there's no more changes. Almost won a boring budget, to be honest with you.
2: Well, who knows? Careful what you wish for, Steve. Careful what you wish for. In terms of what we, the signalling, the messaging about maintaining fiscal discipline, you know, that underlying every promise the government makes, that's what the bond markets want to hear. I suppose the risk for businesses is that could entail potentially looking at some of their profits and thinking, I mean, take the banks, for example. They may say, look, banks are doing absolutely fine. There's scope there to impose a levy, or other, seeing that, you know, business may be a place to tap up some additional tax revenues.
3: Yeah. It's a concern, isn't it? You know, I've been with two of the chief execs of the biggest banks whilst I've been here, and they remain concerned on banking levies. At the end of the day, it's not just taxing a bank, it's also that's tier one capital that goes on and is leveraged. So we have to acknowledge if we tax another billion on the banks, we're taking 10 billion of economic firepower out of the economy. So it's not just whether that's the right thing to do for those organisations, it's definitely the wrong thing to do for the country and for the business community.
2: Something that struck me from your recent report from your company was how you see the most profitable bits of your business, your group, are overseas. Yes. France, for example. Whereas in the UK, I think one stat was that you've seen in some parts, some businesses you run, whether that's AI or hotels, seen revenues grow around 5%, but profitability doesn't improve. What is holding back the profitability to then invest and grow?
3: Well, we've been through the Great Recession, you know, post-COVID, when everyone really rotated out of jobs. That meant that we had a significant uplift in employment costs.
2: But so have other countries where you operate.
3: They have, but to a lesser extent. Don't forget, in Europe, the inflationary rate has been less. So, you know, we were going through 10, 11, 12% employment inflation. We've then had these taxation changes. Minimum wage doesn't particularly affect much of our group, but it has the knock-on effects on the shoulder salaries. You add all those things together, we've been seeing employee inflation of approaching 10% for 5 years, and we haven't been able to grow that fast. So we've been squeezed, and in the process, you know, our profits get squeezed and our corporation tax receipts get squeezed.
2: You're a big investor in technology. It's a big part of your business. Have you heard enough from this government about AI and putting that front and centre and not falling behind the rest of the world?
3: Yeah, I think the pace has definitely changed on AI. It was really good to hear, as we take the G20 presidency, that AI is going to be front and centre. I had a very positive roundtable yesterday in a small grouping, understanding where the government's going on some of the security challenges and how well integrated we are into the ecosystem globally. So we've got Kanishka Narayan, the AI minister, now around the cabinet table. So, you know, as someone that really lobbies quite hard on AI, I do feel we're making progress. It's truly a cross-departmental issue, and cross-departmental in government is really, really hard to do. So is it a strong enough objective? No. Do we still have naysayers around the government and in companies and in the public? Yes. But ultimately, you know, you have to plan for the worst as well as hope for the best. We really need to do both things. This is both the ticket to productivity and growth, but we also have to look at the downside scenario about employee disruption and societal disruption. And I would urge the government really to run at both of those issues with equal force.
2: It's being trailed widely today. Lots of speculation that Andy Burnham, when he speaks to the conference, may signal a willingness to review, to potentially scrap the triple lock on pension payments for the UK. On the one hand, yes, financially, that underlines the point, it reiterates the point about fiscal discipline and responsibility. On the other, what effect does that have, for example, on your employees who may be approaching retirement age, and they're thinking, how would they cope with that when also the tax relief on their pension payments and corporate pensions is becoming less generous from the previous Chancellor's measures?
3: Yeah, I think every single political party in private will say the triple lock is a poor piece of legislation. We can't afford to give our nurses and our teachers that level of support. Why do we do it to a generation, which I think we would all acknowledge the baby boomers have had a reasonable position in life in comparison to where certainly young people are today. So I actually wrote in the Times 18 months ago about the triple lock. I think it is unfair. And certainly if we're looking to put in place legislation around social care, again, supporting that same cohort, and potentially a bill was discussed on Sunday at 18 billion. I hear a much larger number. But how do we pay for that? That can only be paid by things like triple lock, and general taxation. So the government has to look somewhere. I'm really intrigued today to hear what Andy Burnham says around generally attacking the welfare bill. I sense in a smaller conversation with him yesterday that he is going to try and tackle some of these big issues. It's a really difficult thing to take his party with him, but I hope the other parties also support some of these initiatives, because ultimately everybody agrees the welfare bill has got too large. Pensions are half of the welfare bill. The triple lock is a component part of that. So let's see where it goes. Personally, I support a review of it.
2: It's interesting. We had a professor of government from the Strand Group a couple of months ago when Andy Burnham took office in the studio with us. And he said, when you become leader, you have a chance to do something really big and bold and ambitious. With, you know, with Tony Blair and Gordon Brown, that was giving the Bank of England independence. Massive thing.
3: Yeah.
2: Do you feel we've had that from Andy Burnham and John Healey? And if not, what is the big thing you would like to see them do?
3: I know that Tony Blair has said that the first day in office is the day you have the most power and the least experience, and the last day in office is when you have the least power and the most experience. So I think for Andy, he's got to run hard at the agenda quickly, which he is doing. And ultimately, if he's going to get on top of these issues, there's got to be sufficient clear water between now and the election. So if he's going to make changes, the next 6 months for me are really
0: critical. All right, let me just pick it up there. I think we got a fascinating view of business and of how Britain stands at the moment, waiting for Andy Burnham's and John Healey's first budget. In the meantime, the French government reportedly plans to more than double tax on profits made by motorway operators. The reason we mention this is because the stocks are getting a mild pummeling. VINCI, Eiffage and ADP all in negative territory. Long-distance travel transport infrastructure companies going down today as part of an upcoming budget proposal next year, according to the government. This is in the French daily Les Echos.
4: Coming up on the show, we're going to talk about chocolate. Its latest forecast leaves investors with a bitter taste. We'll discuss next.

0: We are now 50 minutes into the trading session and still holding on to the green across on these charts today. The FTSE 100 inching again back closer to the 10,800 level, which has been that high watermark for the markets. And then typically we've sold off again. Very similar to what we've seen stateside, where we approach some of the highs and then we're only to backtrack based on the news flow. This time it's the all dominance of the oil story, the sticky energy price and what it's doing for bond yields. And we saw that as a major feature again stateside yesterday for markets. And the Xetra DAX, that has improved from the fairly flat start, now piling on about 0.2%, still modest ranges at this hour. Same story too for the French market, just tilting into positive territory. But the bigger ranges we're seeing on the Italian stock market, again, typical playbook, an upbeat day. This market can gain a little bit more than the rest of those European indices, up 0.75%. Now, the sectors where we're seeing the most traction, it is technology first up out of the gates, and that remains the case, marching ahead by close to 2%. A ton of news flow about the build-out of AI through the prospectus of Anthropic, through the share buyback program at NVIDIA, and a lot of the safety concerns still and how that will be managed. But what we've got there is a very strong acceleration versus what is about 0.9% on financial services. Resources recovering a lot of territory from yesterday, where we saw the metal sell-off, gold, silver, all seeing a fairly significant pullback on the boost that we saw for the dollar. But this morning, again, swings and roundabouts back in the opposite direction. Industrial goods are just edging into the better performers. Some of the red that is on the boards this morning and where that is stemming from, it's construction that is right at the bottom, remains the case from the outset. It had been tracking as one of the big losers here on the European boards, down 0.9%. Food and beverage, oil and gas and utilities, other areas of weakness today. Now, what we're seeing stateside, yesterday we saw a fall of about 0.7% on the Dow. The likes of Goldman Sachs, one of the worst performers. But the market again taking stock of whether we do have stubbornly higher oil prices from here. The bounce we saw on Brent prices, and that was a real headwind to some of the activity we saw into the Friday finish. It was very strong on the tech-heavy Nasdaq in particular. So as we get set up for the trade, it is patchy. The Dow still looks like it will have a soggy start versus slightly more positive activity on the Nasdaq, Steve.
1: All right, let's move on. A new episode of Executive Decisions is out today featuring Ron O'Hanley, the CEO of State Street. He was at BNY Mellon during the global financial crisis when turmoil in those markets forced some extraordinarily difficult decisions. Here's a clip.
2: At the time, I was running the combined asset management business, and I remember that, you know, we were in a constant crisis mode as a management team. And remember the credit pressures that all these firms were under, and that was translating into this. The regulators said there's only so much that you can do. And then you realize that we're getting to the point where we've got to basically suspend trading in these funds, because that's the only way that we're going to enable the fund shareholders to come out whole. Yeah. If you believe that in 45 days, this is all going to pay off at par, the right thing to do, suspend trading in the funds, tell clients you're not going to get redeemed. You will get redeemed as everything matures. That is basically you're signing the death warrant for the business. And what was remarkable to me at the time is through the course of about 5 to 7 days, the team, we have to be very quiet about this, but the money market team, knowing that they were going to put themselves out of a job, were doing everything they could to prepare for that orderly dissolution of the business. I'd never seen anything like it before, and it just reminded me that firms are dependent on people and what people can find in themselves to do, recognizing that it has nothing to do for themselves but the clients they serve.
1: A truly fascinating man with an extraordinary career as well, Ron O'Hanley. You can see that in the usual podcast places and watch on CNBC.com and our YouTube channel. The episode will also air this weekend right on CNBC. Right, chocolate, Karen.
0: We did promise to talk about chocolate. Now, Swiss chocolate maker Lindt & Sprüngli has cut its four-year sales growth forecast, now expecting growth of up to 2% versus previous guidance of up to 6%. The group said that the heat wave across Europe, as well as price hikes due to historically high cocoa prices, were behind the move. Now, we have spoken about the high cocoa price for a while. We know there's been climate factors, I think some disease too in the cocoa plant. But the other factor here was the demand story, that because it's been so hot over summer, fewer people are buying chocolate. And apparently that is a feature, that the bakery items go down. People don't go and buy a bakery. They don't get hot meals. I'm still having dinner, but apparently people are not buying hot meals. Chocolate is the other factor. And apparently 12 months ago, Mondelez warned of something similar in Europe. Because I was like, is that a feature? Do people really stop having chocolate just because it's hot outside? I mean, I know I don't. I still feel like I'm consuming as much chocolate.
1: I think we're both on the same page. Right? Well, I think the only difference is I eat the crap stuff and you eat the expensive stuff. I mean, that is, I love bog standard chocolate, which is barely chocolate. But interesting. And it's kind of a metaphor for our viewers as well. You mentioned the cocoa prices. Actually, I did a little bit of work on it. And actually, the cocoa price, which peaked at somewhere in the region of $12,500 a tonne, is dramatically lower. Look at that. It's less than half. I don't know if you've got a longer-term chart, but on the one-year basis, it is down 20%. On the longer-term basis, it's fallen half the value. And it just shows the difficulty of trading softs. And we always talk about tourists in various areas as well. But for viewers to trade cocoa, it's a nightmare as well. And actually, the latest news is that the Ivory Coast is exporting more of this, which is the greatest cocoa producer on the planet, is exporting more of this stuff. And some of those issues you mentioned, such as the blight, are not affecting. It just, for me, typifies the danger. Thank you for that, Adam. That's a great chart, actually. So, as you say, up over a five-year period, but down aggressively off those highs.
0: Yeah, what's interesting is that Lindt is considered one of the more expensive chocolates. It's a little bit
1: not about, for you, it's not.
0: Well, it's for me.
1: It's for me.
0: It's a household item. But, you know, it is the premiumization sort of type of strategy for the chocolate makers. But there is some price sensitivity that is showing up. And I must say, I see it too. There's another brand that I buy. And it went up recently from about £7.50 to £9 a box. And for me, that was like, you know what? I'm out. That is actually price sensitivity at a customer level. Like,
1: yeah, but at least you don't suffer from the chocolate you buy. You don't suffer from shrinkflation. I mean, have you seen the size of a Mars bar these days?
0: Yeah. But, I mean, we're talking about a chocolate too.
1: I know. I doubt there's a huge amount of chocolate.
0: Some of this goes into a sugar category. And that's the other point. You've got a lot of consumers, if they're in a certain demographic, are actually looking at alternatives. I mean, they're trying not to eat this sort of stuff. Some are on GLP-1 drugs. And so they're not consuming as much.
1: Look,
0: as
1: you and I anyway. Both know, and something we can always agree on, is that good quality dark chocolate is not only great, but it's very good for you as well, actually. It has a lot of things in it that's actually quite good. In moderation. In moderation.
0: Absolutely. Yeah. Well, coming up on the show, investors reportedly getting another look under the hood of Anthropic before its mega IPO. We'll bring you the details of some of the risks, timing, pricing, valuation.

0: Very warm welcome to Squawk Show. Karen Cho, myself, Steve Sedgwick, and these are your headlines. An existential risk to humanity. Who's saying that? Well, apparently, reportedly, it's Anthropic. Reportedly setting out grave risks in frank terms in its prospectus, while still eyeing, though, a $2 trillion valuation as OpenAI pulls its latest model over its own safety concerns.
1: Mistral AI CEO Arthur Mensch tells CNBC security is key as AI anxiety puts Europe's sovereign capacity top of the agenda.
2: The debate that we've seen in the US has been a cover for the negligence of some of our competitors. So you need to have the right monitoring in place.
1: Bond yields continue their march higher as President Trump rejects a proposal that would reopen the Strait of Hormuz. The yield on the 10-year Treasury creeping past 5.25% for the first time in nearly two decades.

0: OpenAI has cancelled the release of its next AI model due to safety issues. The company said it decided to hold back its GPT 6.1 Astra model after it, quote, did not quite meet the bar for staying within instructions. It's the latest in a series of disclosures made by the ChatGPT maker in recent weeks about rogue agents. Just last week, OpenAI said it had notified dozens of partners about security breaches. Rival Anthropic has reportedly warned investors that its technology may pose existential risk to humanity in its IPO prospectus. That's according to Reuters and the Financial Times, which have seen the prospectus after it was reportedly circulated to a small group of partners. The company reportedly plans to spend $518 billion on cloud, computing and infrastructure obligations in coming years. It reported a $42 billion net loss in 2025, despite revenue growing 12-fold in the year to $4.6 billion. Anthropic's backers are confident the company could fetch a $2 trillion valuation in its IPO, surpassing SpaceX, which listed in June. Anthropic also released a new AI model called Sonnet 5.5, which offers faster technology at a lower cost. It's the second launch since the company's CEO, Dario Amodei, called for a slowdown in the pace of AI development 2 weeks ago. And just picking up on some of these points, I mean, what we learned here, effectively about a third of the document was dedicated to potential risk factors around AI, and fairly significant risk factors here that you could see the models displaying self-preserving behaviors, resisting shutdown efforts, manipulation and blackmail. So effectively, we've been talking about this technology as it becomes more and more advanced, having a kill switch, that we can shut it down. We go and switch it off, put it in some sort of sandbox. We're all fine as humans. But that's not what we're hearing. Now hearing these rogue agents that can actually try and stay alive. Does that mean killing other agents? Does it mean killing humans? It does suggest that there are potential risks here. As investors, should we be funding it? I think that is a question that gets asked. And where does that leave ESG investors? Are they allowed to go anywhere near the likes of Anthropic?
1: I know some of our viewers don't watch the whole show. Shame on them. And are just joining us now, especially stateside. So lovely to see you all as well. But this was all foretold. This was all foretold. And we only have to watch one movie. We can watch loads of them. I mean, you know, Doctor Strangelove's got it. War Games with Matthew Broderick and that. But actually, one movie sums it all up. And it was 1968, before both of us were on this mortal coil, just about in my case. How? Talking in Space Odyssey 2001. One sentence sums this up. Remember the sentence, you lot? Some of you film buffs know it. "I'm sorry, Dave. I'm afraid I can't do that." "Open up the door, Hal. Let me in, Hal. I'm sorry, Dave. I can't do that." And that is, if ever there was a case of life imitating art, it is the fact that Kubrick, in his 1968 film, had an AI, a computer, that refused to obey its human commands because it had lip-read that the two astronauts were planning to disable it as well. I'm really, really genuine. I know I'm kind of like going off at a crazy tangent as well, but this is the reality of it now. This is what your read just said. You just said it's resisting shutdown, tick for Stanley Kubrick movie, conceal or manipulate information, tick for Stanley Kubrick movie, resembling blackmail.
0: If you don't do this for me, then I'm going to do this to you.
1: Absolutely terrified about this?
0: Yeah. So I think what we've got now is the reality we're going to be living with rogue agents. I mean, what we heard from Jensen Huang from NVIDIA was that this is fixable thanks to engineering. It's just an engineering problem. But that assumes that everybody has the engineering expertise and is willing to implement the best safety protocols around their agents and are willing to not release models unless they truly are safe. We cannot guarantee that for every developer on the planet, for every technology across the planet, which means it could only take one or two powerful agents to bring about harm to humanity. So we're now living with some sort of very high risk. If it's not going to be the Frontier Labs, if it's not going to be these two, if they're going to be highly regulated at some point, or there's going to be industry standards, the threat could still come from somewhere, which means the reality of rogue agents is here today and into the future.
1: I know absolutely nothing about AI technology, okay? I'm that the guy on the street who's reading as much as he can about it, but I'm not a coder. I'm not an engineer. I'm just a regular guy asking questions. And if we've talked about safety products, any other industry that puts out a product has a safety regime before that product goes out. And occasionally it goes wrong. You know, whether you're building a car, whether you're having a pharmaceutical product, whether it's a food product, whether it's a Greg sausage roll. You know, it could be anything, but you carry out rigorous safety. And occasionally things go wrong. There are catastrophic incidents. But they tend to be affecting a couple of individuals, several individuals, maybe even a few individuals for a while. But it is not, as is written in this prospectus, posing catastrophic or existential risk to humanity. This takes it on another level from worrying about a product that's a plane or in skies or a car or a tank or a food product. Right. This is about existential risk. Why are we allowing these products to be developed if we are worried about that? And as you quite rightly said, 80 out of 261 pages in this prospectus were about the risks.
0: And let me just pluck out the car comment, because what they're doing effectively in the industry, they've built a toy car, they're trying to perfect the toy car, but they're trying to make it into a very large car. They're trying to scale it. And it is not just like for like, building a bigger version of the small version. Unfortunately, what is happening is that in the black box, somehow creating the larger scale is causing issues, that the agents are going rogue, something is happening inside that, which is not easily discernible from the engineers about what happens with these models when you scale them. And this is something Anthropic has been working on for a long time. Obviously, you need scale in the models to have the sort of productivity gains, the consequences where the technology is demonstrating the return on investment because you've scaled it. But with that scale is going to come the rogue agent problem. And that's exactly what the industry is dealing with today. The more powerful the model, the larger you scale, the bigger the issues are going to crop up. So do we just hit some sort of stop button, pause button for the time being, which is what a lot of the front-end models are talking about? Will that solve the issue? If we go slow and work out what is going on in the box, then eventually we can sort of fix some of the issues. The other points I wanted to make here was really around the demand story, because we have a market that is asking, what is the demand? What is the return on investment at this point? Have we over-egged some of the stock valuations based on what we're seeing? And, you know, what we heard was about a fairly significant demand story still from Anthropic about the amount of compute it's going to need, the sort of investment intentions it has. But I think we also heard about some of the risks, the circularity here, that basically a quarter of the revenue coming through the business was coming through from two clients. It doesn't say who the two clients are. Some sort of investigation pulls out two likely customers, one being Cursor, the other GitHub, Microsoft as the other potential buyer. So again, watch this space on the buying intentions from those two customers and what that means for the overall package of AI demand.
1: Yeah, all of the above. Noel writes in, who's sometimes on the channel as well. Great thing about the movie 2001 is when we walked out of the cinema, we were safe. Not true now as well. Actually, here's a question. All of you, what's the best movie about all this stuff? Is it Terminator? 2001 Space Odyssey? Blade Runner? AI, the movie itself? Something with Will Smith in? I don't know. They're all great, aren't they?
0: Yeah, exactly. That's a good question.
1: Have you seen all those?
0: I have seen most of them a couple of times over.
1: Good. Right.
0: Let's talk politics. Ahead on the show, we're going to switch gears. Andy Burnham will take to the stage today at his first Labour Party conference as Prime Minister. We'll cross live to Ben in Liverpool next.

0: Let's take a look at European markets. More than an hour into the trading session, we've been seeing green on these boards. The FTSE 100 holding up by about a quarter of a percent plus. The Zetra DAX and the French market were a little bit slow to get going. But again, very slim territory to the upside. But the Italian stock market giving back some of the upside that it saw in that first hour plus. It was up about 0.75%, and you can see now up just over 0.5%. So giving back some of that higher levels of trading that it's witnessed. I want to take it to the sectors, because where we're seeing the concentration of behavior, it is around tech. It's a real tech trade this morning, close to 2% pop. But some of the news flow overnight around an Nvidia share buyback, the prospectus from Anthropic, some of the demand story that we're seeing around the hyperscalers. So that has powered the sector higher. Industrial goods, financial services also in the green, and basic resources recovering territory from yesterday, where the metal sell-off took the sector lower. In terms of the red that we've got on the markets this morning, some of it attached to construction that has been the real underperformer from the get-go today. Food and beverage trades down, oil and gas, a lot of fluctuations around the oil price this week, around hopes of a breakthrough and then that being dampened. And what we've got, the sector down 0.75% currently, and utilities sliding. To US futures, now the market yesterday was on the back foot, that higher for longer oil story and the implications for bond yields surging again. The markets were crossing that hurdle, and as a result, we were down 0.9 on the NASDAQ. This morning, it is trying to tilt into firmer territory. But again, we've got a lot of caution dominating at this early hour.
1: So the UK Prime Minister Andy Burnham will tell the Labour Party conference in Liverpool that a break is needed from, quote, politics as usual. In his first address to the conference as leader, he will say that Britain cannot carry on the way it currently is. He's expected to announce welfare reforms, focusing on issues such as social care and youth unemployment, as well as greater public control of energy and water. Burnham is also reportedly set to suggest the end of the pension triple lock in his speech, which it does not work, saying it does not work in its current form. The policy, which has been in place since 2010, which you'll remember was the opposition, actually, it was the Conservatives, wasn't it? Or the coalition who brought it in, sees the state pension rise in line with inflation, wages, or by 2.5% every year, whichever is higher of the three. It comes as Mr. Burnham looks to fund his social care plans to create a universal service after the next general election. Ben, I'm afraid to say, having covered UK domestic politics for quite a long while, as indeed you have as well, in your former incarnation as well, we've heard this so many times. We've heard it from Dave Cameron. We've heard it from all kinds of politicians. It can't be business as usual. Why should our viewers believe Burnham when actually so many of his predecessors have just failed on that aspiration? All right. Well, and obviously, Ben could not hear me there. So let's move on, because Charlotte is on set now and are joining us to talk, I think, about infrastructure, because France's government reportedly plans to more than double the tax on profits made by motorway operators, airports and other long-distance transport infrastructure as part of its coming budget proposal for the next year. That's according to French daily Les Echos. So I'm going to try something different here as well. Charlotte, can you hear me?
2: I hear you, Steve.
1: Good, good, good, because you're sitting on the other side of Karen, so I'd be upset if you couldn't. Tell us all about this extra profit.
2: Well, we see these stocks move this morning on stocks like Vinci, Eiffage, or ADP after this announcement by the French Transport Ministry this morning. So that's a tax that was introduced only back in 2024. There was already a lot of debate and legal challenges around this at the time. It's around the profits that motorway concessions owners, like again Vinci, or Eiffage, or airport operators make. Now, currently, it is a flat rate of 4.6%, and now the ministry is proposing to increase that progressively, potentially to 12.2%. Again, that's based on the profitability of these groups. So that would mean that around 600 million raised at 4.6%, that would bring in 1.4 billion if it's changed to that 12%. So that would bring an extra 800 million euros on this proposal for the government. Now, this doesn't apply to all motorway operators or airport operators, only to companies where revenue from operating transport infrastructure exceeds 120 million euros per year and whose average profitability exceeds 10%. 10% over the last 7 financial years. Now, what we hear from the ministry this morning, that also this will help finance investment needed to regenerate, modernize and adapt transport networks to climate change. But of course, as you were saying, Steve, all this is happening as we're waiting for the new budget for 27 to be presented this Thursday at a cabinet meeting in France. Just we know that it's going to be a tough battle, the very final budget under President Macron, at a moment where we heard from the French National Institute just this morning that debt now is at 119% of GDP, the highest since 1946. So a lot at stake. They're trying to find the pennies in every corner.
0: Can I just muse about this a little longer? I mean, these are the list of companies we're seeing the immediate reaction in, but let's just think about this from a private markets perspective, because the thing we've heard recently around the set all the time is that one of the great diversifiers and one of the great opportunities for private markets is infrastructure. If you're telling us now that this is all touchable for government coffers because they're seeking to try and repair their finances, that they're going to go after higher taxes on infrastructure. I mean, this is just France we're talking about in a political campaign mode. But what about other countries? If this is now an option, that sort of changes the metrics around whether infrastructure is truly an attractive place for investors to be.
2: Yeah. And yet, as you're saying, to boost your economy, you need good infrastructure, and that requires money. And here the government says, you know, climate change is impacting the infrastructure heavily. And it's a segment that is seen as highly profitable, particularly motorways in France. And so there's been the conversation of bringing more money and taxing these concessions more. Now, for motorways, interestingly, they can't pass on that cost to users because, you know, they're under contract with the government. They can't pass on this cost straight away to users and make, you know, the péage more expensive, for example. For airports, it's different because then the airports can pass it on potentially to airlines, and then airlines have to decide whether to raise the price on tickets and pass it on to consumers as well. So, you know, there's a different dynamic, but certainly for motorways, it's seen that very profitable for a long time. And, you know, again, they're trying to find the money wherever they can at the moment, given the situation.
1: I have no problem with paying my tax on the péage. It's a fantastic...
2: If the service that you get for your taxes is good, yeah, I guess.
1: No problem at all. It's much better than...
2: But if you add higher energy prices on top of that, then it all becomes
0: once a year versus every day. If you're paying it every day,
1: You don't go on the payage every day unless you're.
0: But some people may do.
2: Some might do
0: for transportation purposes. Yeah.
2: Quick as again, don't want to bring up the ghost of the Gilets Jaunes, but you know it was around taxes, prices.
1: It's the right thing.
2: It's the kind of thing.
1: Why don't we bring up the ghost of the Gilets Jaunes? That's exactly what France needs to be doing. France can't confront it's the fact that its public services are out of control in terms of percentage of GDP. Its debt to GDP, as you just mentioned, is out of control. That's exactly what France needs to do, is bring up the ghost of the Gilets Jaunes, but they haven't got the bottle politically to do so.
2: Yeah, well, I mean, the ghost of Gilets Jaunes is any sort of talking about tax increases triggers political discontent. And a lot of people feel that they're paying more and more taxes for worse and worse public services. And that is the crunch that we're feeling at the moment as we're entering an electoral cycle that is very touchy, and they have to make this cut somewhere.
1: But it's the same in the UK. It's the same in the US. It's the same. Well, why don't
2: It's the same in a lot of European countries.
1: Look, you know how much I love France, and I love you. You and I have worked together for 20-odd years. But France thinks it has exceptionalism on pension ages, on public services, on the percentage of GDP that the private sector is having to pay. It is a joke that the French think they can retire at 62, 63 when the rest of Europe is going towards 70. And they're just not willing to confront the truth that France is going to be in deep trouble if it carries on like it is. And by the way, I'd say the same about the UK and other countries.
2: And the bond market, it keeps signalling that something needs to be done very soon.
1: Great chat, thank you. Right, OK, now, Ben, I'm going to try this again because I'm really worried. Ben, can you hear me?
3: Yes, I can. I know I'm a couple of hundred miles away, but we have got the link now and I can hear you, Steve.
1: Thank goodness for that. Please take it away and say whatever you like from Liverpool, because I daren't ask the same elongated question I asked last time.
3: Well, the big thing today that is being focused on is this speculation that Andy Burnham, when he speaks to the conference, his first speech to the Labour Party conference gathered here in Liverpool as Prime Minister, and there's this speculation he could signal a willingness to review, to maybe end that totemic triple lock on UK pensions, which, as is widely reported, guarantees that each year pensions rise either in line with prices, earnings, or 2.5%, whichever is the higher. Now, the reason that is being touted for that as a possibility at the next election, when they put together their manifesto, is that he said he won't scrap it before the end of this administration, during this parliament, but he does have this idea of setting out a sort of social care, adult social care version of the NHS, so a national care service. But remember the words of John Healey, the Chancellor, yesterday, where he talked about this government will maintain fiscal discipline, it will control the deficits, it will bring down borrowing. But how can you do that if you have a plan to set up a whole new social care service? Well, that's where the speculation comes from, that some of that funding may come from scrapping the triple lock on pensions. Now, I've just been looking at some analysis by some publications. The FT, quoting the Institute for Fiscal Studies, a very respected institution, saying that that scrapping of the triple lock could save something like £600 million a year in 2029-2030, rising to between, this is the crucial bit, saving between £5 billion and £40 billion a year by 2050. That is quite a broad range. And so it makes it very difficult to say for definite how the national care, adult social care system would be funded by that. And it is a point that is not lost on some of those gathered here, especially those representing businesses. A little earlier, I spoke to Louise Hellam, who is the chief economist at the CBI, represents hundreds of businesses around the UK, about what is most important for them to hear, not just from the Chancellor, but from Andy Burnham when he speaks later.
4: If the Prime Minister is looking at any kind of big spending packages, he needs to really set out how those are going to be paid for. Otherwise, we do run the risk that we will have a lot more concern in the bond markets that we already have. We know the pressure that those high debt repayments are having on the UK economy as well. So I think if we want to make sure we're having that higher growth in the UK, fiscal sustainability needs to stay as that bedrock.
3: Now, we also understand it's being reported that Andy Burnham will set out plans to try and reform the welfare system. We know that at the other end of the age demographic, we've got social care at the older end, but at the younger end, he wants to support and find ways to tackle the problems of youth unemployment and improve life chances for those who are younger, who may be struggling to get into work or training. So we may get more details on that. But there's also this idea of setting up a UK, a GB grid organisation to invest in the electricity network. And it could be taken in two ways. One, this is his view of the government needing to invest to, let's face it, support the energy needs if the UK wants to build data centres. You know, the demand for electricity is only going to grow, and they need to be able to do that and supply the connectivity without the extra demand pushing up bills for businesses and households which are already feeling the pressure of high energy costs. On the other hand, when he talks about greater public control of privatised utilities like the water companies, could go down well with voters who may be very frustrated in some cases with the utility provision. But what does that signal about the government's overall view of private business and how much it favours state involvement within that sector? So lots to chew over. It's something delegates will be watching very, very closely, and he will be speaking here in this very centre a little later today.
0: Ben, can I ask you about the mood music there? The FT is reporting today that it's a faintly hopeful mood at the Labour conference. All the measures you're talking about do require political capital to be expended. These are tough choices, and the growth that is planned here, any reindustrialisation, is not going to come through quickly. Do you think the mood there is faintly hopeful, or would you use different words to describe what is playing out?
3: Well, yeah, I mean, I think the atmosphere is certainly one of hope, and I say that quite literally. I mean, there are posters all around us with the word hope, and, you know, in a way, it's almost like instructing people to hope. But when I was speaking to Steve Rigby, CEO of a very influential private company in the UK, one of the UK's largest private sector companies, invests heavily in technology as well as hospitality, has all sorts of businesses. I asked him how he felt this administration was doing compared with the previous incumbents of Keir Starmer and Rachel Reeves, and he said he felt there was a little bit more optimism around. But the key thing for the Chancellor is when he delivers that budget in October, the end of October, about a month from now, because this conference is a chance for the leader and the Chancellor and others to set out their vision, their ambition, without the nitty-gritty of exactly how certain things will be funded and the numbers and having that sort of scrutiny. That will come in the budget, and that's when the really tough questions, I suppose, will be posed, because that is what the businesses want to see. They want an environment where they feel that it is worth their while to invest, to grow, to hire. But there are still legacies from the previous administration. Steve Rigby said to me, no one's expecting that the increase in employment costs, the taxes for national insurance for that employers pay on employees, no one's expecting that that will be rolled back or cut. There's still speculation around whether a surcharge on bank profits may be introduced or raised in some sort of way, given the profits that banks have reported recently and how well they are seen to be doing. So lots of questions, lots of uncertainty. We're not going to get answers to all of that, but I'd say certainly the mood, the atmosphere is more buoyant than the sorts of things we were hearing this time last year.
0: Ben, I thought you'd have a unique take on it. Thank you so much. Now, coming up on the show, we're going to revisit some of the big technology news today as Europe's AI darling Mistral AI unveils its latest expansion, this time into Germany. We're going to bring you Annette's interview with the CEO, Arthur Mensch, next.

0: at stoco.com.
1: A very warm welcome to Squawkbox Europe. I'm Steve Sedgwick with Karen Cho, and these are your headlines. An existential risk to humanity. Anthropic reportedly setting out grave risks in frank terms in its prospectus while still eyeing a $2 trillion valuation as OpenAI pulls its latest model over safety concerns. Mistral CEO Arthur Mensch tells CNBC security is key as AI anxiety puts Europe's sovereign capacity top of the agenda.
2: The debate that we've seen in the US has been a cover for the negligence of some of our competitors. So you need to have the right monitoring in place.
1: Bond yields continue their march higher as President Trump rejects a proposal that would reopen the Strait of Hormuz. The yield on the 10-year Treasury creeping past 5.25% for the first time in nearly two decades.

0: Let's get you back to up to speed with European markets that have started out the session on a positive note. That said, we've had slim ranges to the upside. The FTSE 100, which is perched just over the 10,700 level, is up only faint territory, 0.2%. In fact, we've seen a little bit of slippage over the course of this session. The DAX holding out 0.2 firmer, flat for the French market, and some slippage on the Italian stock market that was up about 0.75% at one stage. So we have green, but it is capped, a very limited range. Now, we are seeing technology motor ahead and is powering some of the green that you're seeing on the boards today. There's been a ton of updates around the hyperscaler demand story. We've seen that through the prospectus of the Anthropic listing. That is, again, one of the features here we're talking about. NVIDIA, in terms of the share buyback, how confident it is in terms of supporting its own stock, even as we see this build-out story. The industrial goods sector has improved throughout the course of the morning. Basic resources also just clawing back some of the lost territory from yesterday as we saw that metals sell-off thanks to the stronger dollar. In terms of the sectors where we're seeing a little bit of selling take place, it has been in the oil and gas sector, and that has actually increased now to the downside, 9/10. So it's now the worst performer, overtaking the likes of construction that has been somewhat downbeat from the outset. And as you can see, household goods, food and beverage also in the mix. Now, U.S. futures today, we had that higher bond yield story yesterday to contend with, again, thanks to the stronger oil story that played out in session. This morning, we're seeing just patches of green, but then it fades as we take another check. And this morning, you can still tell there's some caution dominating that index.
1: All right. NVIDIA has reportedly held talks with insurers about taking on some of the risk of borrowing against its chips. That's according to the FT, which says the chip maker has discussed a range of ideas with the ultimate aim of creating more demand for its own chips amongst smaller non-hyperscaler companies. It comes as NVIDIA has authorized an additional $150 billion to its share buyback program, taking the total figure to $235 billion. The company said it's the largest share repurchase authorization increase in history. It expects to complete the total buyback program through fiscal year 2028. The chip giant also announced the launch of a new open agent safety platform, a new security software suite that's designed to keep AI agents operating within their set boundaries. Speaking to CNBC, the CEO Jensen Huang broke down what he believes is the root of rogue agents escaping.
2: We hope it's an engineering problem. I believe it's an engineering problem. I know it's an engineering problem. And we all need to hope that it's an engineering problem. If it's not an engineering problem, it's not solvable, right? And so the fact that all of these companies still are advancing the state of the art is because they also believe it's solvable. These are some of the brightest engineers in the world. I work with, you know, all of them. And these are this is a technically solvable problem.
0: Fascinating comments there from NVIDIA, from Jensen Huang, that this is a solvable issue that we face today on AI safety. Well, Mistral AI CEO Arthur Mensch has told CNBC that strict monitoring of AI systems is required so agents do not turn rogue. Well, let's get out to Annetta for more.

0: That Annetta, this is a homegrown champion in France and now spreading its wings across to Germany and likely to become the solution for some of the sovereign AI that Europe wants to build. It's weighed into this debate on AI safety. So just tell us more.
1: Yes, exactly. It was a grand opening yesterday when they opened their Munich office. And of course, they want to do a lot of R&D there on the ground because Munich has a huge ecosystem when it comes to future technologies. And of course, AI is one of the prominent ones among them. Also, the digital minister of Germany was present, highlighting that, of course, AI does have a lot of opportunities, especially in the physical AI space, which we're currently as well discussing. That's the third wave, so to say, of AI application is to marry physical assets with AI intelligence or artificial intelligence, I should say. And Germany is prone to really benefit huge time from that because we have the likes of Siemens, but also humanoid robotics maker who are at the forefront of industrial processes, of course, in competition with China. When I spoke to Arthur Mensch yesterday from Munich, I had to ask him what he makes of that regulation and slowing down of AI development and how he sees the way forward. Take a listen.
2: The debate that we've seen in the US has been a cover for the negligence of some of our competitors. It is absolutely necessary to make strong systems that are able to contain the agents that we deploy. When you give them a lot of tools, those systems are very dynamic, so they can go and do things that you do not expect. So you need to have the right monitoring in place, and the enterprises we work with, we give them those kind of monitoring systems. So I think we need to work toward, of course, having the right standards and making sure that when we deploy something in an enterprise, they don't get surprised by agents going out of their systems. But we need in Europe, in order for us to have a say in how things are getting shaped, we need to produce the technology. Because otherwise, we'll just be buying it. And that's going to be, we're going to end up in an extractive economy. So if we want to have a say in how things are governed and how things are safe and whether our agent systems are actually beneficial for us or not beneficial, we absolutely need to say, to be able to say, look, if you turn off the technology and if you cease to give it to us, well, we can still produce it. So it's the reason why we're investing on training, in order for us to be able to propose our own way towards safety.
3: Do you feel enough support from the political side of things to actually make you the European alternative for AI?
2: We see a much stronger realization of the importance of the technology ever since it started to be a tool that can take actions and a tool that can be used as a defense system. So in particular, the fact that it's becoming super important to own models for cyber defense has accelerated the realization in the political world that this is not only a tool for competitiveness, which is super important, but it's also a tool for strategic autonomy. And so down the line, we do expect that it's going to make our mission even more relevant to Europe. And so far, we do see the right momentum towards the realization of the importance of the technology.
1: So it remains to be seen whether Mistral is really the answer for some sort of AI solution which is responsible and is not potentially destructive to humankind. But for now, it seems that they at least have not yet encountered any AI agent who went rogue. And also, they are about to launch their new model, Large 4, which will then essentially help businesses to do processes on their own without human interference. So I think for now, they are quite optimistic that they have found a solution to rein in AI agents into a certain sandbox. But of course, the better the models, the higher likelihood we'll see similar cases also here in Europe. But the CEO of Mistral for now as well is quite confident that it's still possible to close the gap in terms of competitiveness between Europe and the United States, and that this whole theme of European sovereignty, of course, plays down very well for their business.
4: Yeah, I guess it begs the question, what if the models actually want us to think that we are control them and actually secretly they're doing all the controlling on the... We just won't know, will we, until it's too late. Thank you very much for that. No, let's get to...
5: It was very deep.
4: Well, no, but like, if the, these models are so nefarious that they are, what is it? Self-preserving behaviours, including resisting shutdown, concealing or manipulative information. What if they're playing chess and we're playing checkers?
0: Well, they've obviously digested every psychology document they can.
4: Right. So they're four moves ahead of us. What if they're like the grandmaster and we're just playing checkers on a board? I don't know. Bola Ratibi's probably got a view. She's Chief of Enterprise Research at CCS Insight. Do you want to go there, Bola, on this one? I was going to ask you something completely different. But, I mean, can we really know if we're feeding all this amazing information to these amazingly smart models? Can we really know if we're controlling them?
6: Well, I think we can. I think that what this actually moves the argument away from sort of like, well, are we controlling them, to one that actually really thinks about risk and having the kind of the security and the safety side of understanding what these models are doing. I think the challenge that we have found with a lot of the problems that have happened is that, you know, anyone in security will have said, you know, oh, they took some time to, will understand that it's taken time to detect, you know, when these models have gone rogue. Well, actually, that's often the case when people find, you know, in their systems that sometimes it takes quite a long time to find, you know, to detect, you know, problems. So what that points to us is that actually there's a risk factor here. And so it puts the onus mostly on security, visibility, and understanding where the control points are. So it's not saying that, you know, the models are... You know, I think that's one of the things that's really important to understand. It's really about understanding whether you can, you know, whether you have the visibility and then the control and where the guardrails sit, and understanding what you actually, what control you give to the models, and whether you can actually trace that back, reverse it, roll back, and all those kind of things. So whether you have the same level of identity management. So all of these are kind of things that are well known within the industry, within enterprise operations. We've been battling them with security all, you know, for, you know, eons. And it just goes to show that we're going to be battling them with AI models as well and agents.
0: We've been talking this morning about just how rogue these agents are. And one of the interesting ones for me has been these reports that Muse has given out the personal address of one of the users that effectively he had deployed the AI to sell something on Facebook. And then lo and behold, one of the buyers was given his personal address and rocked up at his house. I mean, this is extraordinary. What does it tell you about the protocols, the parameters that have been put in place for some of this technology that has now released on scale, at scale, to users?
6: Well, it tells me that not a lot of testing has been done. Actually, because one of the things is that, and when you talk about rogue agents, it means that you haven't got control over them. You're not really understanding what they're doing. And in fact, when they, you know, when things, you know, when they process and execute a particular task, you know, that, you know, you don't have a full control over it. You don't have visibility in it. You don't understand what the, you know, what it's doing. So I think if that's the case, where's the testing? Where are the sandboxes? What have you taken? You know, what has it gone through? And I think the thing is, what this actually puts a bigger onus is actually on security. I mean, that's the word that every industry, you know, and every company fully understands. And it means that we're going to have to be thinking more about the risk factors. But one of the things I think...
4: Yes? Do you mind if I just... time's limited. Do you know the thing that really annoys me about this? It reminds me of the banking sector during the worst days, where actually the people in charge of the desk were the people in charge of risk control. The people who actually were trying to drive the profits and drive those against competitors are the same people who are looking at the risk management levels and going, don't worry about that, that's fine, thanks for flagging it. And that's my worry, that it's the people who are desperate to stay ahead of the Chinese, stay ahead of each other. They're the same ones we're putting in charge of the sandboxes, of the responses to security concerns. That just does not seem right, Bola.
6: Well, to be honest with you, I think you've got a point. But I think at the end of the day, is that it's about understanding what is the consequences of those risks. You need the people who understand risks, but you also need to understand the business outcome. What does that mean? So it means a lot more eyeballs. But the thing is, you need proof points, you need guardrails, you need to be able to demonstrate to, you know, sort of whoever, that you have control. And that's where the regulators, I think, will really need to focus on. How do you prove that you can set every step of that process, and that when something happens, that you can actually understand what has happened and that you can roll back. I think that's part of the problem. This is what we're seeing. And it's early days, but we are seeing these rogue agents, people not having the control, not being able to understand where actions happen, what has happened, and being able to quickly address this. And I think that's what really we need to... I think that when people say pace back or slow down, I think it's really a fundamental thing about, let's think about the risk, let's think about the security, let's understand what we are trying to get these agents doing. And if we don't understand that, then we're going to get all these problems all the time.
0: Bola, we heard from Jensen Huang overnight, who was saying, look, this is just an engineering problem. We can probably fix this with engineering, which suggests that if you have a whole bunch of very sophisticated coders, then you no longer have an issue. But it seems a little bit simplistic, because what we've heard through the Anthropic case is that as soon as you scale, there's a real black box. It's really hard to work out what is going on in that black box. If this is the case, it means that for all these corporates, all these enterprises deploying AI, they're going to need fairly sophisticated engineers on staff in case something does go rogue.
6: I think, to be honest with you, there's an element of that, right? But I think some of the times is that, look, we've had security issues all along over the, for the last decade or so, many decades, right? I think what it's going to be actually asking organisations to be much more serious about the security and understand what it is that they're trying to do and what control levels. So in other means, it is an engineering problem as partly, but I think it's also about people bringing the right people into, it's about thinking about what is it that you want the agent to do, right? And then testing that. So it's both an engineering problem, it's a testing problem, it's a kind of almost an existential kind of business problem. What is it that you want into, the outcome that you're trying to achieve? But also, how are all those paths measured? Do you have the visibility? Do you have the monitoring capability? Do you have the kind of do you understand the risk profile? Do you understand the security guardrails? It's really about, yes, engineering, but it's also about thinking beyond. And I think that's something that we don't always talk about. So I think that's something that organisations will need to think a lot more about. It's not just an engineering factor. It's a much more esoteric, critical thinking factor as well. Thinking about the probabilities. What's the risk probability? I would actually say that there's a lot of industries that already think about these kind of questions. And I think this is where we're seeing, in process control in chemical industries or oil and gas and safety industries, safety critical industries, right? So I think some of this is going to actually come into the business world.
0: Right. Bola, thank you so much. It was great to hear from you. Bola Rodibe with us, Chief of Enterprise Research, CCS Insight. Ahead on the show, global yields continue to march higher as investors digest the Federal Reserve's rate path. We'll have more next. We'll

0: So the Aussies have hiked rates. They're up to 4.6% now. They've had 100 basis points of hikes. So let's have a look at global bond yields. I haven't got the Aussie yields for you on the screen, but I have got the 10-year in the US, which is trading at 5.25%. And 10-year in Germany, 5.62%. Multi-year highs across the board. Our next guest says the growth outlook for the United States remains strong, but investor sentiment is not bullish. OK, that's interesting. Ankit Agedia is head of QIS Research at Global Market Strategy, BBVA. Ankit, lovely to see you. That's interesting that the market's had a little bit of a dip, but we're not bullish on terms of the invest in the States. Explain.
1: Yeah, so growth has been amazing this year. If you look at data coming out, it's been very strong. For us, the US 10-year breaking 5% is a good reflection of nominal growth being very, very strong. Mm-hmm. Earnings expected to grow by 50% by the end of 2028, or close to that. And people are not bullish. Mm-hmm. Financial conditions are tight. Positioning is neutral at best.
0: Did you say financial conditions are tight?
1: I thought BBVA, I understood it to be.
0: They were quite loose. I thought even the Fed admits that we're not in restricted territory now.
1: Since we follow data quite closely, we have a model for macro, for financial conditions, for positioning. Yeah. And our financial condition data says that we have been on a tighter territory for the past 6 months.
0: Hang on, that's not what I said. You said tight. I'm talking tighter trajectory is not tight.
1: It's tight, yeah. It's tight. Rates are going up. Rates are valuation. If you look at equity valuations, they are not expensive, right? Like if you look at EY, BY, earnings yield bonded spread, it has been close to flat for the past 2-3 years. Yeah. That doesn't tell me that risky assets are going up and up and up on the back of loose money. I think money is not, cost of capital has clearly gone up for the past few months. So,
2: and something I've been told over and over again over the years, it's how fast rates move that is an issue, the speed of change. And if you look at the 30-year, the long end of the curve, it's moved very rapidly in a short space of time. Yeah. How is that catching up with markets?
1: Yeah, for the past 1 month, the move in rates had a very strong correlation with energy prices. But if you take a step back, if you think about next 3 years, 5 years, the growth, the economy is really, really strong. And that's why, so for me, it doesn't matter the level of rates. What matters really is why the rates are going up. Is it because nominal growth is strong, which is the case right now, or for other reasons? So I think the challenge is if rates keep going up while the economy is slowing, for me, that's a warning sign. And that, realistically, those are some of the risks we are looking after. Do we see any sign of slowdown?
2: But we're not there, right? If we look at the Fed watch tool, I mean, what we're talking about is, or the GDP now, rather, we're at levels of 5%. Others
1: exactly.
2: Think we've got nominal 8%. We're nowhere near any form of a slowdown, at least in the United States.
1: Exactly. And we have a very strong credit team. And when I speak to them, can this cause credit growth to slow down in the U.S.? And they say no. The part of the market where credit growth is happening in the EU. And for me, that's the first step. When things start to break, you always see credit market break first, and then that impacts other stuff.
2: The pricing of risk is something that we all learned during the financial crisis, was a mispricing of risk on certain products. And obviously where we're looking now is what happens in AI world, whether anything is being mispriced. And if you look at some of the raisings of late, there is a repricing around that universe. Junk bonds for the likes of SoftBank, for instance, and others in that mix, you know, they are priced well and above over treasuries. Do you think so that some of the raisings are priced appropriately to reflect the level of risk?
1: Again, like, it's hard to make a generalized call here. You need to be more selective. I really like one of the chart that you were showing earlier with Apple, Microsoft up 20% and Oracle, and I think Amazon or Meta, Meta flattish for this year. So they are all hyperscalers. They are all the same. But some part of the market is still funding their capex by free cash flow. And some part of the market purely borrowing to fund their growth. So I think that differentiation we need to keep into account.
0: And what do we do when we know that differentiation? Because obviously, crudely speaking, there's a lot of people who use cash flow positive to fund this. Now they're going to the bond markets to fund it. When we have that differentiation between those who are going to the bond markets and those who are using their cash flow, what do we do with it?
1: You see that in the stock price.
0: Yeah. Mm-hmm.
1: There are certain stocks up more than 20%.
0: So we see bond spending, we start to worry.
1: Not really. You see bond spending, you see leverage go up.
0: Yep.
1: After a certain level, then you start to worry. For now, the balance sheet is still very strong of the companies that we're talking about. So now it's not a sign of worry. They're just using the cheapest form of capital available for them rather than raising issuing equity, they're issuing bonds. So,
2: as you talk about the cheapest form of capital, I noticed in your research you're talking about LATAM carry. Talk to us about that, because we've always spoken about the carry trade through the Japanese lens, which we know is changing subtly with rates.
1: Yeah, this year carry has been an amazing trade with sharp ratio of mid-single digit. We have been quite, being a LATAM bank, we have been quite supportive of carry trades globally in the FX market, and it has worked really well in the LATAM space. And we still believe in them. I think right now we use a lot of data and a framework to analyze different risk premia, and carry still looks good, but they are starting to be warning signs.
2: Is it replacing Japan, the LATAM carry trade?
1: JPY move was clearly a drawdown in the carry trade, but if you see how dollar JPY has bounced back, so from a one-week basis, it was a loss. It was not profitable, but from a one-month horizon, from a two-year horizon, since it's been working, it's been profitable. So I think people are still stuck to those rates, and it's been working fine for them.
0: Really glad you made it. Thank you for coming. I should explain to our viewers, we had you booked in earlier on, but London traffic tried to thwart you, didn't it?
1: It tried its best.
0: I know. Well, thank you for making it, and thank you for your patience as well with London traffic.
1: We
0: should all be more patient with London traffic. Lovely to see you. Ankit Gedia, who is joining us from BBVA. Well, that's it from Karen and I. We will be back, same time, same place tomorrow, but I can tell you the excellent show that is Morning Call is minutes away.

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1: I'm Morgan Brennan, and this is your morning call.

0: Good Tuesday morning. Let's get a check on U.S. stock futures after a down day for the major averages yesterday. You can see it's a mixed picture this morning. Dow poised to open down 80 points. The S&P basically flat, up 1 point right now, and the Nasdaq up 33 points. It's a mixed picture as we come to the end, not only of the month, but of the quarter as well, with the Nasdaq right now poised for gains for the end of the third quarter. Can you believe we're talking about that? Well, let's take a look at what's happening in treasuries with the 10-year yield hitting its highest level since 2007. You can see right there, U.S. 10-year treasury, 4.24% right now. Fed-sensitive 2-year treasury, 4.94%. And the 30-year treasury yield, 5.55%. We got a lot of data on deck today. July S&P Case-Shiller home prices. We've got September consumer confidence. We've got August jolts, because remember, this is jobs week. And we're watching the action in metals, with gold coming off of its worst day since June. You can see slightly higher, fractionally higher, trading right around $41.72 an ounce. And let's get a check on energy, since we know that continues to be in focus, particularly amid, say, a thawing in diplomatic relations in recent days between the U.S. and Iran, and reports that they are having indirect talks here this week. WTI is basically flat, trading around $92.64 a barrel. And Brent is flat as well, trading right around $105 a barrel. We're going to have more on the energy picture, including natural gas, as we head into the colder winter months as well in just a little bit. But first, let's see how Europe and Asia are shaping up in trading. And Steve Sedgwick is in London with all of it. Steve.
1: Hey, Morgan, good to see you. If the fourth quarter's here, does that mean we can start talking about Christmas? No, okay, I won't mention it then. We've got Halloween first, haven't we? Look, Asian equity markets under a bit of pressure today following that down day on Wall Street. Bond yields continuing to climb. Here's interesting. The Australian Central Bank has raised rates to their highest level in 15 years, adding it will continue to, quote, do what it considers necessary. So quite a hawkish line to contain inflation from Michelle Bullock, who is the kind of the equivalent of Kevin Walsh over at the RBA. But this is interesting. The inflation in Australia is 3.5%. So I did a bit of compare and contrast. In the US, as you well know, it is 3.4%. So virtually the same, but they've just put rates up to 4.6%, whereas we all know the Fed funds rate now is 3.75 to 4%, so they're 0.6% higher than the top end of the Fed funds rate, and their bond markets are currently trading around about the 5.375% mark for the 10-year, as opposed to the US, which of course is touching around about the 5.245 level as well. So just a little bit of an indicator on a very crude level where US rates could be on similar inflation that we're seeing out of Australia. Right. Tech stocks in Europe are boosting equity markets today. We're offsetting some of that oil pressure. Also keeping an eye on close developments out of the UK Prime Minister Andy Burnham, who is due to address the Labour Party conference today in Liverpool. Amid speculation, he might announce a review of crucial pensions policy. Morgan, back to you.
0: All right, Steve Sedgwick, thank you. Of course, that does get at the heart of a big macro trend right now, and that is central banks, particularly in the developed markets, entering or continuing in their hiking cycles. Well, let's turn now to the top story here in the U.S. Anthropic reportedly warning investors that its technology may pose, quote, catastrophic or existential risks to humanity. That is according to its S-1, its IPO prospectus, which was leaked to Reuters and the Financial Times, which were able to review the document after it was circulated to a small group of investors and partners. Now, according to those reports, Anthropic plans to spend $518 billion on cloud computing and infrastructure in the coming years, and reporting a net $42 billion loss last year, despite revenue growing at 12-fold to $4.6 billion. Further, its backers are confident that the company can fetch a $2 trillion valuation in its offering as it continues at this ferocious top-line growth rate. And if you're talking about a $2 trillion valuation, that's greater than the previous record holder, which was SpaceX, when it went public this past summer. Well, winners in the wake of Anthropic's AI build-out, we're watching names like Vertiv, Arista, GE Vernova, Bloom Energy, Caterpillar. Those are all up big year-to-date. You can see those moves on the screen. But news from Anthropic also coming as rival OpenAI says that it's scrapping the debut of its latest Astra AI model due to safety issues raised during testing. The company company had planned to launch the more capable model known as GPT 6.1 in the coming days or weeks, but it will now focus on improving the safety of future models, which expects to be even more capable. The company may offer some clues at its developer day, which will happen today. Also, a lot of focus on the debut, potential debut of its own AI agent. Well, the move by OpenAI coming after NVIDIA CEO Jensen Huang told CNBC yesterday that the rogue AI agent problem is something that industry is hard at work addressing.
2: We hope it's an engineering problem. I believe it's an engineering problem. I know it's an engineering problem. And we all need to hope that it's an engineering problem. If it's not an engineering problem, it's not solvable, right? And so the fact that all of these companies still are advancing the state of the art is because they also believe it's solvable. These are some of the brightest engineers in the world. I work with, you know, all of them. And these are this is a technically solvable problem.
0: All right. Well, speaking of Jensen Huang, CNBC confirming that the NVIDIA chief will be joined by Anthropic CEO Dario Amodei, Meta CEO Mark Zuckerberg, and quite a few others for a luncheon at the White House today, along with President Trump and House Speaker Mike Johnson. So we'll be watching all of that. But in the meantime, if we stick with the AI trade, a number of cyber names getting a bump yesterday on the back of NVIDIA's open agent safety platform and new security controls around autonomous AI agents. CrowdStrike and Palo Alto Networks, among more than 100 organizations working with NVIDIA on that platform, up over 4.5% and nearly 3% yesterday, respectively. Other names like Cloudflare, Okta, Zscaler also higher. And keep in mind, we are trading right near record highs for many of these cyber names. This morning, all the stocks are, you can see right there, looking to add to gains, albeit fractionally this morning. So for more on the safety risks around AI, let's bring in Nick Schneider, CEO of cybersecurity company Arctic Wolf. Nick, it's great to have you on the show. Just start right there. Your reaction to the news that we did get from Jensen Huang yesterday and what it means here.
3: Yeah, I think it's a step in the right direction. Clearly, there are risks associated with the use and leverage of these tools. Obviously, these tools are out in the wild today, you know, both for defenders, but also for bad actors. So it's going to be incumbent on not only the frontier, but also individual businesses and the defenders to ensure that these agents can be used in a trusted way and in a way that isn't going to cause damage to the businesses that they're trying to protect.
0: To use your phrase, out in the wild, who's responsible for them being out in the wild? Is this humans and maybe not enough priority on the guardrails and on the sandboxes themselves? Or is this unintended consequences of AI and agents as we roll out this technology in real time?
3: Yeah, I think it's a combination of both, honestly. Obviously, we're working hard as a organization or as a country to advance our AI capabilities and in getting those capabilities out into the wild, especially as a lot of these, you know, technologies are new and advancing at a rate that is unprecedented. We're learning a little bit along the way. And I think what's important for organizations as they look to protect against these technologies is to ensure that they have a way to be able to implement them in a trusted way. So make sure that the organizations that they're working with to their business understand how to use these technologies, make sure that they understand how to trust these technologies within their organizations, and make sure that as they look forward, that they're getting the benefits out of these technologies that they'd expect as they look to defend against bad actors.
0: Yeah, here's why I ask. Because it's one thing to have offensive capabilities and agents run rogue and create bot swarms and do all kinds of things that were unintended and create unintended consequences. If you're an attacker, that's probably good for you. But if you're on the defensive side and you're focused on the cybersecurity protection side, the risks associated with that, how do you implement or strengthen those guardrails? And what does it mean for a company like Arctic Wolf and the market opportunity here?
3: Yeah, so I think it's important to remember that a lot of the same techniques that we used prior to the wave of AI are still applicable here to cybersecurity. So just like with human teams or human users, you're going to want to understand who they are. You're going to want to understand what access they have, what guardrails they have to be able to use those technologies, who they interact with, and how they interact within an organization. And I think all of that is true of organizations as they're looking at the implementation or the use of AI now within their organizations. I think it's just taken to a different level, right? The speed with which these technologies can act the time to exploit that these bad actors are able to implement is unprecedented. And I think as we look, you know, towards the market and market demand as Arctic Wolf, all of these things play directly into who we've always been as a business, right? We have built our business around providing security operations for organizations that otherwise struggle to be able to implement. I think in today's day and age, that is the vast majority of organizations, and we've built into our agentic swarm AI protections to make sure that we can defend and help our organizations that are partnered with Arctic Wolf defend at machine speed, because it's going to be an imperative for them moving forward.
0: Are you seeing more business growing demand in the midst of this whole conversation right now?
3: Absolutely. Every customer that I've spoken with is working towards obviously improving their overall security posture, and in particular, looking for ways to be able to get their business to be able to move at the speed with which AI is coming at them. I think previously, cybersecurity had a tools problem in that organizations were struggling to implement a variety of different tools and make them work together, and then simultaneously a skills challenge to be able to make those tools work together in the context of the humans or the organization that they've built. I think both of those problems are just escalated now in the age of AI. And the only way to combat this problem is to be able to kind of meet the potential problem of AI with regards to speed and urgency with the same urgency and speed as a defender.
0: All right. Nick Schneider, it's great to have you on, CEO of Arctic Wolf. Appreciate it.
3: Thank you.
0: We got a lot more to come here on Morning Call, including we're digging into one critical corner of the energy market and why you should be paying very close attention. Plus, we got much more on the AI build-out debate. The head of one union, one of the largest in the country, on the front lines of it all, and the unlikely partnerships that you should be tracking. And later, reports of succession, greatly exaggerated, what Goldman Sachs has to say about the future of its CEO, David Solomon, and the succession plans that are, or perhaps are not, underway there right now. We got a very busy hour still ahead when Morning Call returns.

0: Welcome back. We're checking oil prices, which are edging higher as traders continue to assess uncertainty around ceasefire talks between the U.S. and Iran. And by edging higher, I mean fractionally. We're trading just below $93 a barrel for WTI, and Brent crude is about $105.50 per barrel. Digging deeper, though, into the energy complex and another energy commodity that we don't always talk as much about, and we should, natural gas. U.S. spot prices, they're flat on the first day of the November contract as the front month October futures falling 3% yesterday as the weekend storm knocked out Northeast prices to multi-year lows. In Europe, prices are off the highs hit earlier this month, but remain elevated on supply worries ahead of winter, with the Strait of Hormuz still largely closed. Joining me now is Nick Potter, president of Equinor Natural Gas, the U.S. subsidiary of Norway's Equinor. This is the largest supplier of nat gas to Europe. And Nick, it's great to have you on set. It's like the fun fact, if you want to call it fun. I don't know if we're going to use that word. You look at energy prices this year. Crude oil's up 60% since the start of the year. You've seen a doubling in heating oil contracts, but nat gas, at least U.S. nat gas, is actually fractionally lower.
1: Yeah.
0: Why?
1: Yeah. Well, I think it's amazing, too. If we were having this conversation earlier in the year, it would be the exact opposite. So we would have been talking about how low oil could have gone, how low European global gas could go, and now where are we? We're in a very different situation. So I think for a lot of folks in the market, those lower oil prices were going to be a welcome development because after years of inflation, those were going to really help. And now we're in, like you said, we're in a very different world. Crude's over 100. We're looking at European gas prices, $24, $25 per MMBTU. That's about $140 per barrel if you convert that on an equivalency basis. Meanwhile, in the U.S., gas is sitting around $3. So there's a very different story in the U.S. right now for natural gas. As everything else is kind of blinking scarcity, in the U.S., we're still kind of business as usual on the natural gas side.
0: Why is there such a dramatic and aggressive divergence between what we're seeing in U.S. natural gas and what we're seeing in Europe right now, where some contracts, to your point, have doubled or even tripled this year?
1: Yeah, so European gas is essentially 10 times higher than U.S. gas right now. And again, there's a little bit something going on there, right? Historically, the U.S. has been a bit of a gas island in the sense that what it produces, it has to then consume. Now, we've started to export more in the form of LNG, but again, it's still not enough to close that arbitrage window. But I think that's our view now, that at some point, one of these things is not like the other. If you have global energy prices this high and U.S. gas prices down this low, at some point, the market loves to arb that out. And LNG is not enough to just do that, but I think the AI story, which you alluded to earlier on in your show, we're seeing a lot of new demand pop up for these data centers, for this AI. And again, increasingly, gas is going to be what fuels a lot of these data centers.
0: Okay, I want to get into that more in just a moment. But first, one more question, because, I did an interview with Interior Secretary Doug Burgum a couple of weeks ago. And one of the points he made is that 20 months ago, the U.S. wasn't exporting any LNG to Europe. And now it's something like 2/3 of the mix going into Europe right now. So when you do see such a spread between the two, how does it speak to the bottleneck, perhaps, that is the infrastructure piece of the story?
1: Yeah, and I think infrastructure is critical here because we have an abundance of energy, right? It's really critical about how we get that energy to the markets that it needs to be. So what we're seeing now in the U.S. is about 20 billion cubic feet of exports. Let's call it 110 BCF a day market. And we really think now, too, with what's going on in the Middle East, you're going to see more and more projects go forward. So for every reason behind that, there's going to be more companies looking to export LNG from the U.S. But that takes time, right? You can't immediately have a new facility up and running. But with those types of spreads, people are going to look to take advantage of that.
0: Okay, let's talk AI infrastructure. I mean, one company, for example, SpaceX, I know they're building out their own nat gas supplies and infrastructure in real time right now as they build out their data centers. But what are we seeing? How does that fuel this infrastructure build out right now?
1: And I think that's the interesting part, because, again, if we think about closing those spreads, right, LNG couldn't do it all on its own. But I think the AI data center is going to really help on that side. So what's going to happen is essentially, if you think of some of these companies, right, essentially at the beginning, it was chips were the shortage. Now we're talking about power being the shortage. And at some point, there's going to be a realization that gas is actually the shortage to this whole thing. And if you look at operating margins for some of these companies in the AI space, some of these hyperscalers, 30 to 40% operating margins, there's a willingness to pay for power at speed because they want to get these facilities up and running. And again, I think if you initially had looked at how these were going to be fueled, it was going to be renewables at first, then it was going to be on-grid power. And now because of some of the delays of building new power plants and interconnections, it's all behind the meter. So to have the behind the meter solutions, it takes natural gas. So again, I think that's one of those things that the market's not truly realizing now is that these data centers are popping up and they're consuming natural gas. And these things are huge. We're talking 2 gigawatt facilities. Mm-hmm. That's essentially 1.5 to 2 million homes that one of these data centers plopped down in the middle of West Virginia, Ohio, or Pennsylvania is adding to the grid. Some of these want to be as much as 8 gigawatts. That's New York City, right? So huge amounts of energy demand, but these companies are pushing forward because the margins are very large on the end product there.
0: It's interesting to hear you say that, because when we look at semiconductors, we're going to get Micron earnings later this week, case in point. Very cyclical markets that are now shifting to a secular growth story. And so if I'm picking up what you're putting down, you're suggesting that we could be seeing a similar secular shift in terms of the demand picture for natural gas longer term. And I want you to respond to that. But shorter term, what should we keep in mind in terms of going into the winter, because weather still moves nat gas, at least on a daily basis?
1: Well, and that's the thing, right? If we think of global energy right now, we've seen that there's a reliability issue with what's going on in the Middle East, what's going on in Russia. And again, the winter is always a very volatile time for energy markets because Mother Nature can do whatever it wants. So if you look at European storage right now, it's below averages. It's about 70% filled, which is low for this time of year, about 16% below the five-year average. U.S. has relatively good storage right now going into winter, but that's not to say if we get a cold winter, you're going to see a lot of volatility, and that volatility is going to occur when we already have stress in the system. Now, if you talk to the meteorologists now, this super El Nino is leading people to believe that it's going to be a warmer than normal winter. But who knows? If we get a cold stretch, I think systems in both Europe and the U.S. could be stressed to a certain extent. So there's a real short-term risk because of the reliability issues we're seeing elsewhere, that if you do get cold showing up this winter, you're going to see higher prices.
0: Okay. Nick Potter, it's great to have you here on set. Keep us updated.
1: Thanks, Morgan.
0: All right. Straight ahead. AMD making a more than $8 billion bet on physical AI and a new chief scientist. Can we call this an $8 billion acqui-hire? Maybe. Morning call.

0: to Morning Call. Let's get a check on some of the morning's latest headlines. Goldman Sachs says there's no definitive timeline for CEO David Solomon to step down. That statement follows a Wall Street Journal report that the board has discussed replacing Solomon with his deputy, John Waldron, as soon as the end of next year or in 2028. Solomon has been Goldman's CEO since 2018. Well, the Journal also reports that it could become executive chair for a year or two after leaving the CEO role. Well, AMD is striking a deal to buy World Labs for more than $8 billion. The company is an AI lab that's working on so-called world model or a deep learning model that's intended to understand physical reality. World Labs was founded by Fei-Fei Li, who is considered an AI pioneer. She's typically nicknamed the godmother of AI for her work building the ImageNet database. She will join AMD as executive VP and chief scientist. You can see shares of Advanced Micro are up about 0.5% this morning. Well, shares of Shein, it's a different story, sinking in Hong Kong trade today. The fast fashion company reporting second quarter profits fell by 2/3, hit by fallout from the Iran war and the elimination of the so-called de minimis loophole in the U.S., a tariff dynamic that we've covered quite a bit here over the last seven months. Shein stock is down 35% since its IPO on September 1st. And the Pentagon awarding RTX and its Raytheon business a provisional multi-year contract worth nearly $21 billion to speed up production of AMRAAM missiles amid concerns about weapons stockpiles. The AMRAAM is used in air-to-air combat, and we have seen all of these preliminary multi-year deals struck. This is the latest one to shift into contract mode. You can see those shares are up fractionally. And AstraZeneca is investing $2 billion in Summit Therapeutics. That would give it a roughly 12% stake. The companies will also collaborate on a series of studies testing how their cancer treatments work together. You could see AstraZeneca up almost 2% and Summit Therapeutics surging almost 23% this morning. Well, still on deck, Anthropic's Go Public plans, how China wants to get a piece of the action. And we've got much more on the AI build-out debate as Jensen Huang faces renewed pushback from the Vatican. Morning Call. We'll be right back.
1: It's interesting to note that just today I read that the head of NVIDIA claims that he has found some way of inserting into AI certain guardrails, if you will, or limits so that they won't go outside of their particular units and cause the damage that people are talking about. He's the same one, however, that says there should be no limits placed and no government regulation, et cetera, et cetera. This is a problem that I think we need.

0: I'm Morgan Brennan. Welcome back to Morning Call. Let's get a check on U.S. stock futures this Tuesday morning. You can see we're in the red here, albeit fractional moves, at least for the S&P, which is poised to open down about 7 points. The Dow down 113, the Nasdaq down 20 points. That's after a down day for the major averages yesterday. And as we get ready to close out the quarter, what is currently a mixed picture for the major averages? Let's take a look at what's happening in the bond market, too, and specifically with treasuries. Yields right now, U.S. 10-year treasury yielding 5.24%. We're hovering right around the highs that were last seen in 2007. And Fed-sensitive 2-year treasury, 4.94%. 30-year treasury is yielding 5.55%. We've got breaking news on the AI front. Meta Platforms announcing that it is launching Muse for small business. The company is saying since the AI agent rolled out earlier this month that Muse adoption, quote, has exceeded our expectations, adding that many of the people using Muse are also entrepreneurs and business owners. And so they are now focused on targeting that particular contingent here for business efforts. And it's not just news from Meta either. Anthropic is reportedly warning investors that its technology may pose, quote, catastrophic or existential risks to humanity, quote unquote, in its IPO prospectus. Now, this is according to Reuters and the Financial Times, which were able to review the document after it was circulated to a small group of partners. Now, from the reports, Anthropic plans to spend $518 billion on cloud computing and infrastructure in the coming years, and reporting a net $42 billion loss last year, despite revenue growing 12-fold to $4.6 billion. Now, winners in the wake of Anthropic's AI build-out, names like Vertiv, Arista, GE, Vernova, and more. But the news from Anthropic coming as rival OpenAI says that it's scrapping the debut of its latest Astra AI model due to safety issues raised during testing. It will now focus on improving the safety of future models, which it expects to be even more capable. The company may offer some clues at its developer day today. Well, speaking of OpenAI, CNBC confirming company president Greg Brockman will be joined by Anthropic CEO Dario Amodei, Meta CEO Mark Zuckerberg, and quite a few others for a luncheon at the White House today, along with President Trump and House Speaker Mike Johnson. Well, Trump's tech CEO summit coming just one day after NVIDIA CEO Jensen Huang rejected a White House characterization of an AI model distillation as theft, quote unquote, telling CNBC that training or learning from competitors' products is competition, even when it happens in China.
1: People distill my products every single day. They take it and they strip it down to its raw parts. They test everything. That's called competition.
2: Do you think that's fair game? You think distillation is not robbery?
1: That's called competition.
2: Okay.
1: Yeah, you're allowed to test somebody else's products all you want. People strip our products down to, you know, down to nothing, down to bones. And I prefer they didn't. I really prefer they didn't.
0: Well, not everyone in China is looking to beat NVIDIA, Anthropic, and others at their own game. Some are trying to profit from it. Our Eunice Yoon is taking a closer look.
3: This manufacturer in the middle of China wants in on America's AI data center boom. SK Lee is global VP with Singapore-registered Brightray, whose sole manufacturer is this Chinese one called Prefab DC. They make prefabricated data centers.
4: We can see very big potential in the U.S. market. China market is equally important, but we can see that there's stronger demand in the U.S.
3: In 2025,

0: The U.S. had 5,427 data centers, China 449. That rapid build-out has led to supply shortages and backlogs. On average, data centers in the U.S. take 2 to 3 years to build. Chinese demand is low due to a lack of capital and overcapacity.
1: China is definitely very important towards the U.S. supply chain for data centers at the moment. We're in a situation where we don't have what we need domestically, and if we do, it's going to be several year-long lead times. China can offer those at a much more favorable timing.
0: Brightray has data centers in China and Southeast Asia.
2: We can cut down the speed of deployment by at least half, and we can also control the quality right at the factory.
0: Yet some people in the U.S. worry about cybersecurity risks and America depending on the supply chain of its main AI competitor.
3: What would you say to those people?
2: I can say that if that is the case, in the AI industry in the U.S. might be affected. That would be a longer timeline, and that will affect the way business is done in the U.S.
4: China, the world's largest manufacturer, already ships electrical gear to the U.S., like transformers and fiber optic cables. But Morgan, just to illustrate how sensitive and how fierce this rivalry is between the U.S. and China when it comes to AI, there are reports now that the Chinese are imposing travel restrictions on the families of top AI workers in order to keep all the critical know-how in-house. And this comes after there were regulations kicking in earlier this month that allowed the authorities here to impose exit bans on any IT professionals who are suspected of potentially undermining the tech security of the nation.
5: Wow, that's really fascinating. And we talk about talent wars in AI here in the U.S., but that takes it to a whole nother level when you look at it through the lens of China as well. Eunice Yoon, thank you. Great reporting, as always. And let's keep this conversation going. Bring in Sean McGarvey, president of North America's Building Trades Unit, the NABTU, representing more than 3 million skilled crafts professionals in the U.S. and Canada. The company is also on the front line of the AI build-out, inking deals and MOUs in recent months with names like Oracle, OpenAI, Microsoft, Meta, and BlackRock. It's great to have you here, Sean. Welcome to you. I do want to get your reaction to the report we just got from Eunice regarding the possibility of China looking to pitch more placement in the U.S. AI supply chain. When we do know this is a national security topic, and we do know it's an important one for our economy as well.
6: Well, thank you for having me. Appreciate that. First of all, I'm not a company. I'm a union. North America's Building Trades Union represents 14 craft unions in the United States and Canada.
5: Mm-hmm.
6: So with that being said, that report you just gave was alarming. I believe the President of the United States should take action today to ban the import of prefabricated data centers from China. So we're totally against that.
5: So what are you seeing in terms of worker placement in this AI infrastructure build out right now and what it means for all of your skilled union members?
6: Well, we're growing at a tremendous pace. There are more and more people coming through our apprenticeship readiness programs and our 1600 apprenticeship programs in the United States and finding themselves squarely in the middle class. And the build out of the data center infrastructure, the digital infrastructure of this country, is a big part of the growth of the middle class right now.
5: You know, it's interesting. 5 years ago, 10 years ago, I think folks might have been surprised to hear about partnerships, growing partnerships between a union such as yours and Silicon Valley. What has changed here? Why is it so important for the union and its workers to be partnering in this AI infrastructure build out, especially as we look to the midterm elections and what has become a political hot potato in terms of the debate around this?
6: Well, for us, it's not new. For different different industries over the generations, whether it's power, whether it's chemical, whether it's pharmaceutical, we've been partnered with industries for decades and decades to get capital investment from them started in the United States, and then in conjunction with that, jobs for our members, because we're the people that build those facilities. This is a natural next step for us now that data center construction and big tech companies are now building in the United States has accelerated. That's a natural partnership for us.
5: What is your response then when we see moratoriums or we'll say slowdowns in development in states like New York or Texas or others right now?
6: Well, we think they're misguided. We believe there should be guardrails. We believe Governor Shapiro laid out a great set of principles in his grid principles. There should be protections for the local community. There should be the elimination of non-disclosure agreements. They should know what the impacts are going to be to their communities, whether it comes to power generation, water uses, environmental impact, jobs, tax base. And then they should ultimately make the decision locally whether they want a data center located in their community or not. So, you know, the debate is a good debate. It's a fair debate. Moratoriums and pauses do not work for the United States, do not work for our national security, do not work for our economic security. There's plenty of places in the United States, brownfield sites across this country, particularly across the Midwest, that are perfectly set up for data center construction.
5: Given the fact that the union and its members are very much on the front lines of all of this build out right now, and we see it show up in the macroeconomic data, just how meaningful it is to GDP. What are you seeing right now in real time in terms of this build out, how it's manifesting and what it does mean as you have folks in Silicon Valley, for example, that call this a new industrial revolution?
6: Well, we agree with them. It is a new industrial revolution. It's the reindustrialization of America, as my friend Jensen Huang and me have discussed many times. And we're not only building data centers, we're building chips plants, we're building other advanced manufacturing facilities. We're updating existing manufacturing facilities with the latest technology across the United States. So this is our chance. This is our moment for this generation to take our economy to the next level, and data is going to be a big part of it.
5: I find myself having conversations with folks in industry for the better part of a year about a bifurcation in the labor market, the fact there's a mismatch, that we need more skilled workers, more tradespeople. We don't have enough of them, even as perhaps we're starting to see disruption from AI in white-collar work. What are you seeing? What does it mean in terms of getting more people into the pipeline for these types of jobs?
6: Well, what we've been telling the industry for 18 months now is we need to be talked about earlier in the decision-making process. When they're starting to decide on long lead equipment buys, when they're in the early planning stages, that's when they need to decide their labor strategy. Because we have 1,600 training centers in the United States. We have over 300,000 people in our training programs. We spend $3 billion of our own money every year, and we can ramp that up to a million. What we need is deals earlier in the pipeline so that we know how many people in particular skilled crafts we're going to need in a particular geographic area. So we're not concerned about that. And we think the now that we're getting ready to announce, you know, of course, we've got deals with OpenAI and Microsoft. BlackRock is a huge one for us. We're getting very quickly going to announce a deal with QTS. They need to work with us much earlier because there's more than enough Americans that want these jobs, and we have the training capacity to train them. But we have to be earlier in the deal, not 2 weeks before you're going to break ground and you need 500 electricians or 500 laborers. It doesn't work that way. We have to pre-plan this stuff.
5: Okay. Sean McGarvey, the president of North America's Building Trades Union. Appreciate you coming on and having this conversation. Look forward to continuing it with you.
6: Thank you for having me. Look forward to it.
5: Well, coming up at the top of the hour, Squawk Box is live from Washington, D.C., digging into the debate around AI, including key lawmakers taking on big roles on the front line of the regulation. It all starts at 6 a.m. Eastern, but in the meantime, we still have a lot more show to bring you. We're back after this.

0: Welcome back to Morning Call. Let's get a check on shares of Boeing, which are up fractionally. NASA announcing a game plan with the company yesterday afternoon to bring its Starliner astronaut capsule online for missions to the International Space Station. Starliner hasn't flown since stranding two astronauts aboard the ISS for nearly 300 days in 2024 through 2025. NASA will purchase more flights and invest an additional $359 million to upgrade Starliner and certify United Launch Alliance's new Vulcan rocket to do the launches. Now, I spoke with NASA Administrator Jared Isaacman, and I asked why the renewed effort is happening now.
1: When the initial commercial crew program was established, the idea was always to have two providers that be able to take our astronauts to and from Earth orbit to the International Space Station and maybe future commercial space stations. Dragon's been a wild success. No one's doubting that. But we were always committed to seeing it through with the Boeing Starliner spacecraft. We had a press event earlier this year where we released the findings of that that incident where we had to transfer crew from Starliner to Dragon to bring them home safely a couple years ago. But that report had a series of recommendations. We've been implementing that. Boeing is cooperating really well. And now we're going to get back into the business of flying the Boeing Starliner spacecraft, uncrewed Starliner 1 before the end of the year, and then within 2 years, ideally before then, we'll have crew back on board.
0: Well, Boeing Starliner is part of the commercial crew program alongside SpaceX and its Crew Dragon capsule, which will carry the Crew 13 astronauts to the space station for NASA later this week. Well, speaking of SpaceX, huge milestone as Starship reached orbit for the first time ever yesterday, deployed the first 26 next-gen V3 Starlink satellites successfully as well. It was supposed to be a 10-hour mission. We had one of the six engines go out on the Starship vehicle, though, and so the company ultimately decided to end the flight earlier than planned. But nonetheless, it was an orderly landing in the ocean for both the Super Heavy booster and really for the most part for the Starship vehicle as well. You can see shares of SpaceX are bouncing back this morning, up about 0.75% after selling off with the broader market yesterday. Overall, though, a big mission success, something the NASA administrator weighed in on as well. You can check that out at cnbc.com. Morning.

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1: It's time for your call sheet, where we look at the topics driving the trading day ahead. Crew members today, John Stoltzfus, Brent Kabucha, and Mark Short. Great to have you all here. Mark, I'm going to kick this off with you. We've been having this conversation all hour about AI, whether it's from a security standpoint, whether it's from a worker and economic standpoint, with a union president on just a short while ago. We do know that it's a huge topic coming into midterm elections.
2: Look, it's a huge topic. I think more and more Americans have concerns and fears. And I think that when you see that environment happen, it's the natural instinct for legislators to want to regulate. I think President Trump's instincts are right on this. We're in a race with China, and there's nothing that China would like more than see the people in that building behind me choose to how to regulate it. And I think the reality is that with the Hugging Face cyber attack and challenges, there's certainly those who are in the front who want to have some sort of liability protection. And so in some ways, those who are most calling for regulations have a self-interest to give them protections. But I think it's a dangerous pathway to go down to have congressmen and senators in Washington be the ones regulating this industry. And I think that the president's instincts are correct here.
1: Okay. John, I want to get your thoughts on this, especially as we have seen the AI trade really buoy the market more broadly this year. We're going to get Micron results and a few other AI-related names this week that I think are going to matter perhaps more than usual to the market, given all of this, and then OpenAI Developer Day today, too.
3: Well, when we look at it, we have to think that the luncheon today will be interesting to see what comes out of that, the luncheon at the White House with the president. In addition to that, we'd have to say that self-regulation, in our view, you know, I've been in this business for 43 years, is always a little bit worrisome, but also heavy regulation would be terrible for AI. We do need to be competitive with China. We are ahead of them now, and we should give them plenty of competition going forward. I think the biggest risk is regulation, yet we do need some kind of regulation. In our viewpoint, most industries have some regulation, and as long as it's not overkill, it'll probably be good to protect people because of the bad actor that's out there, you know, the bad actors, plural, that can do significant damage with the power of AI.
1: Yeah, and Brent, and I think I butchered your name earlier, so I apologize for that, Kachuba. Want to get your thoughts on all of this, because we also got a leaked Anthropic S1 as well. And we know some of these big mega private companies are also driving the action we are seeing in publicly traded stocks right now, too.
4: Yeah. And from my perspective, there's a revenue issue here. We need to see AI driving revenue as token prices keep plummeting and dropping. Anthropic revenues are projected to be kind of flat right now. And so there's some questions around when that IPO is going to come out. So while there's a big regulatory capture kind of discussion happening, we also need to see that these companies are producing revenue and that the AI spend is being justified. And so some of this is a little bit more simple economics. And for the market writ large, if you look back over the last couple of weeks here, you have IWM and small caps are down 6 to 8%. The Dow's down 6%. While the NASDAQ is up 2%. And so, you know, this is a market that desperately needs this AI trade to work out. And so if it starts to roll over with Micron earnings, particularly coming up on a Wednesday, and that story just starts to roll over, the AI leg of the trade kind of falls out, then the equity market writ large has a major problem.
1: Yeah, and we're going to get some consumer results this week, too, and commentary with that, whether it's Nike or even today, CarMax and Carnival. Mark, how does it speak to the affordability picture for consumers, especially as we do have energy elevated here?
2: Well, look, I think that Donald Trump was elected in large part on two issues a couple of years ago. One was to secure the border, which he did pretty quickly. But the second was affordability. And that continues to linger in voters' minds. And inflation is driving a lot of the midterm cycle results. And I think you particularly see it in the Midwest, where there's a lot of focus on energy prices. There should be on diesel prices, on fertilizer costs. But I think it was already rocky because of the president's trade agenda. And for many of farmers across middle America, they've been unable to find markets to export their goods is because of the retaliation of this trade agenda. And so it's creating a very difficult environment for Republicans in Midwest America.
1: Okay. John, I want to get your thoughts on this because we know what we've seen in the energy market has driven action in other markets, too. How do you see that here right now moving forward, especially as we have bonds, we have treasury yields breaking to multi-decade highs?
3: Well, I think related to oil, if you look at WTI, it's off about 17% from its peak in April. yet it's still significantly extended. So it's a problem for the consumer, particularly related to sentiment. There's a difference between how they talk the talk and how they walk the walk, because the consumer has been remarkably resilient on many counts here, and not just at the high end, okay, but from a broad spectrum of the consumer. And then, of course, related to interest rates, we think at 5.25, we actually think the bond market is looking towards a normalization at this point.
1: Okay. Unfortunately, we got to leave the conversation there. Thank you to our call crew. Squawk Box starts now.
0: Good morning. Major tech executives gathering in Washington. That's where we are today to talk AI safety and opportunity. As I say, we're live in D.C. To meet with lawmakers on the front lines of AI regulation on both sides of the aisle. Comes as a leaked prospectus reveals details of Anthropic's planned IPO, including the risk of an existential threat to humanity. I don't see that in every prospectus. And OpenAI, we got that going for us, which is nice. And OpenAI has scrapped the release of its latest AI model over safety concerns. It's Tuesday, September 29th, 2026. I believe that's the penultimate ultimate day of September, and Squawk Box begins right now.

0: Good morning, everybody. Welcome to Squawk Box right here on CNBC. We are live from Washington, D.C. I'm Becky Quick, along with Joe Kernan and Andrew Ross Sorkin, and we are coming to you live from our nation's capital to speak to lawmakers who are taking on big roles on the front lines of AI regulation. Among our headliners this morning, we have House Speaker Mike Johnson, White House Economic Advisor Kevin Hassett, SEC Chair Paul Atkins, Senators Elizabeth Warren and Mark Warner, and many more. Ahead of that, let's check out where things stand with the U.S. equity futures this morning. You'll see right now the Dow is indicated off by about 90 points. The S&P futures down by close to four. The S&P had its worst performance in about a month yesterday, a little over a month, but that was still only off by 0.75 percentage point. The Nasdaq this morning, after being down yesterday, is indicated up by close to 15 points. Let's take a look at what's been happening with energy prices, because really that's been what's driving everything. Yesterday you saw energy prices up. That in turn impacted Treasuries. Yields followed higher as well. This morning, WTI is down slightly. It's off by about 33 cents to $92.27 a barrel. Brent is sitting at $105 a barrel. And then we want to take a look at Treasury yields, too. Yesterday, you had the 10-year soaring, the 30-year, the 2-year, all of them. This morning, the 30-year has pulled back slightly to 555. The 10-year is sitting at 524. And the 2-year is right at 494. So it's creeping closer to 5%. Yesterday at this time, we were around 4.9%, creeping a little bit closer to that level.
1: Meantime, we've got some breaking news right now for you about the planned Aura IPO. That IPO has now been postponed. Company citing uncertainty in the IPO market. I've been doing a little bit of work on this to try to understand what's happened. But it looks like they would have ultimately had relatively strong demand at the lower end of the valuation. That seems to be why they have pulled this IPO. But the question now is whether this is another canary in the coal mine. We've had a number of IPOs, including SB Energy, a couple of data centers that have pulled their IPOs as well recently. And that's now raising some questions just about the IPO market more broadly and what that ultimately means as as treasury rates have skyrocketed. Meantime, I want to tell you about another IPO because that will be the ultimate canary in the coal mine. Anthropic opening its books ahead of its IPO, and a prospectus viewed by Reuters showing the company had a net loss of $42 billion in 2025. And plans to spend about $518 billion on cloud, computing, infrastructure obligations, all that in the coming year. It said that revenue grew 12-fold in 2025 to nearly $4.6 billion, even while the company lost more than $8 billion on an operating basis. As for the IPO, its expected valuation target is more than $2 trillion. That's more than double its own estimate from back in May. That prospectus also reportedly contains a warning and Anthropic's technology may pose, quote, catastrophic or existential risks to humanity. That's what we've been talking about for the past couple of weeks on this broadcast. Anthropic has launched two new AI models since CEO Dario Amodei called for a slowdown to the pace of the development. That includes yesterday's release of Sonnet 5.5. That's a faster, cheaper offering. And last week's Opus 5.5, a more expensive model. But the question that I would ask today, given the Aura news, given SB Energy, I mean, you can go down the list. If this offering gets either postponed, delayed, or were to come at some kind of lower end of the valuation, what that does ultimately to the entire ecosystem? Because you remember, companies like Amazon, Google, all have big stakes in Anthropic, already are carrying them at relatively high valuations. Mm-hmm. That puts pressure then on the valuation of an OpenAI, which, of course, companies like NVIDIA and Microsoft have
0: and
1: stakes,
0: SoftBank.
1: And SoftBank have stakes in. You can go entirely down. This goes to the circular financing of all of these things. So there's
0: and
1: so
0: the interconnected
1: and interconnected. So they're all of this weighs effectively together. I'm not saying the Aura IPO being postponed is going to push Anthropic off the cliff, but given all of the things we're talking about, I think this is the one that we have
2: it
1: to
2: be this thread.
1: We have to watch.
2: You're talking about the thread.
1: Yes, the thread. The other question is: you look at a company, the numbers they were showing. Call it $4.5 billion in revenue, growing at a 12 times a year. That was 2025. Mm-hmm. So let's say they stayed at that level 10 times, and they got to $40 billion 2026.
0: Right.
1: Okay. So now are you going to and this company is still losing money. Are you going to trade at a 20, 30, 40, 50, 60 times multiple of revenue.
0: When you're warning that you might wipe out
1: for
0: all of humanity.
1: Well,
2: no, that's
1: for the IPO. I mean, that's
2: also in the prospectus. In addition to wiping out humanity, there's our competitive concerns.
1: Right.
2: And,
1: well,
2: and
1: no,
2: margin concerns.
1: But
2: that should have been first.
1: But think about the multiple. I mean, we don't know the multiple because we're not looking at 2026 numbers, right? And the company's clearly growing like a weed. So even if let's say it's 10 times. I don't know if you think it's grown faster, but if you had $40 billion in revenue, and by the way, it seems like they are losing almost double that each year, but let's say they're not. At what point do you say to yourself, is a $1 trillion multiple fair? Is a $2 trillion multiple fair? I mean, that's right. Where all this gets more complicated and then gets back to the Aura news, which is some people had thought that Aura was stretching in terms of their valuation.
0: Well, I almost think the Aura may be the bigger sign of what's happening with the treasury market, at least, because Anthropic has its own issues, the entire AI issues. And you can say the entire market's riding on AI right now. Right. And that's totally fair. Aura gets back to the other companies that aren't related to it and right. What trouble they may have.
1: Right. Well, the good news on Aura, which is different, frankly, than an SB Energy, mm-hmm. is this was really a cash out for Aura. This was a liquidity event for the investors.
0: So they don't need it.
1: It does not appear that this is a company that's going to need that money. And I believe that they could do an IPO in 6 months, a year, year and a half. It wouldn't matter.
2: Because
1: this is mostly,
2: secondary.
1: I'm 80
2: plus.
1: Did
2: you check? Really?
1: So I'm doing
2: you got in. You got in yesterday?
1: Got in yesterday.
2: How was your bed? Nice in your hotel? Good?
1: It was lovely. Yeah.
2: What time last night?
1: Not
2: out on the.
1: About nine.
2: You did good,
1: yeah.
2: And then you sleep a little bit later, probably.
1: Yeah.
2: Down here.
1: Okay.
2: That's
1: yeah.
2: Excellent. Eamon Javers, we're going to talk to you, and so we're not ignoring you.
3: Yeah, don't talk to me just yet.
1: I've got to introduce
3: wait,
1: him properly.
3: Wait till it comes
0: pretend
3: up.
0: You're yeah, not here.
3: Right, exactly. Right. I'm just going to
0: hide
3: in the corner.
0: Even though I can touch you.
3: That's right.
2: Let me get through. I think you're next. You're almost. You're very close. You're getting very close.
3: All right. You're building a sense of anticipation.
2: Yes,
3: I like that.
2: I don't want you to get nervous, though. OpenAI says it's scrapping the release of its next generation Astra AI model because it doesn't meet its own safety standards. The company had planned to launch the more capable model known as GPT 6.1 in the coming days or weeks. It's now going to focus on improving the safety of future models, which it expects to be even more capable. The company may provide more information at its developer day to day. And don't miss OpenAI CEO Sam Altman live on CNBC at 12:15 this morning, or this afternoon, actually.
0: And news out from Meta Platforms. The company is launching Muse for small business. It says that the adoption of Muse has exceeded expectations since the AI agent launched earlier this month. Meta said many of the people using Muse are also entrepreneurs and business owners. Meta's vice chair and president, Dina Powell McCormick, will be on Mad Money with Jim Cramer. That is tonight. 6 p.m. Eastern time.
1: Meantime, part of the draw in D.C. today, a big gathering of tech and government leaders at an AI event at the Andrew W. Mellon Auditorium, which is just a few blocks from the White House. It's being spearheaded by Joe Gebbia. He's the chief design officer, leader of the National Design Studio. And we're going to speak to him later this morning, because after that, tech CEOs will head to the White House for lunch. And Eamon Javers will be there. Good morning, Eamon. Tell us what's on tap. A huge day, it sounds like, for tech leaders here in this town.
3: Yeah, good morning to you guys. Not only are you guys here in Washington, D.C., yep. but all of the tech leadership in Silicon Valley is basically here in Washington as well. We're going to see this rollout this morning of this new America.gov website from the White House. That is a new, what they're calling, front porch for American government, for citizens to interact with their government in an AI-enabled way. We'll see what all the bells and whistles are from that website launch. But basically, that is an opportunity for all of the CEOs to gather and talk to President Trump. And we're going to see that followed up by a lunch event at the White House at 12:30. All of these tech executives will be there. And this entire show open, guys, that you just did with the Anthropic IPO, all of the news about OpenAI, all of the concerns about AI safety, that is in the air. And you guys are going to have the opportunity through the course of the day today to talk to all these lawmakers in Washington and take the temperature of what's going on in this town as you look at the list there of all the CEOs who are meeting with the president today. I think what you'll find at the end of the show today, and I'm be curious to talk to you guys after this is all over, is that this is a Washington that does not have consensus about AI. There is no sense of how to really handle this. You see the Anthropic IPO both threatening possible elimination of all of humanity, possible massive disruption of the U.S. economy, and there's no one thinking on that scale here in Washington, D.C. I mean, Joe, you joked about, you know, the competitive disadvantages in the prospectus, right?
2: Like,
3: you know. I mean, when one of the competitive disadvantages in your prospectus is somebody else might destroy humanity before we get to it, you know, that's a problem.
2: Business would
3: Washington.
2: Be horrible after humanity
3: that's
2: is
3: right.
2: gone, I think. Probably it's go to go
0: much
2: down
0: smaller
2: a lot.
0: Market go down opportunity.
3: A lot. So the scale of thinking here is that. Not at that level. Right?
2: Would it go away? Or would there be business between
0: the other
2: AI models? I don't know.
3: Yeah, GDP will be great if you
2: margins
3: if
2: would
3: you
2: be better. No food,
3: right?
2: No.
3: Think of all the expenses you could cut.
0: You know what's weird? You said there's no consensus. It doesn't seem like there's even any consensus within not only just any party, but within any wing of any party.
3: Yeah.
0: If you ask me, if you ask Congress, I think you're going to get 535 different opinions on what should happen with AI.
3: Absolutely. Well, you might not even get 535 opinions because a lot of them don't have an opinion, right? I mean, these are people who don't use it. You know, there's a gerontocracy in Washington. These are people of a previous generation who are not thinking about this issue. And I think you look at them and say, is this the group that's best suited to solve this problem? I think that's a real open question. They haven't really stepped up with a set of
4: solutions. You don't have consensus even inside the industry.
3: Yeah.
4: Forgetting about the politics of it. You have Jensen on one side, Dario on another, Zuckerberg on another. I mean, and so if you're a politician who's not even in it.
3: Yeah.
4: It would be hard. By the way, it's hard for me to make a determination of who's not just telling the truth, but who you should weigh and believe more or depend on more.
0: And what's a reasonable way to do this?
4: Exactly.
3: I mean, I think what you do when you analyze a situation like this, where you don't know yourself, right, is you look at everyone's incentives. What's the incentive to say what this guy is saying? In Jensen's case, it's clear that Jensen Huang's case, it's clear that the incentive is he wants to build more and go faster because his entire business at NVIDIA depends on that. Then you look at Donald Trump. Why is Donald Trump on Jensen Huang's side in this debate? Why is the president saying, look, we don't need to disrupt AI?
0: Because he wants the economy to continue, and he wants the markets to continue,
3: Bingo.
0: And he wants our advantage over China to continue.
3: He absolutely can't afford a disruption of the economy
2: and
3: between
2: the people
3: now
2: that
3: and
2: are putting the brakes
3: certainly
2: on
3: between now.
2: Worry about liability. So they've got their own, everybody's got.
0: Or
3: so the president says,
0: right.
3: Full speed ahead, let's not stop this, let's keep going.
2: Less worried about competitive than.
0: Well, if you can say, hey, we're at the front, now everybody should stop and freeze.
2: Yeah.
0: That's a good way to.
2: I was going to talk about something that had nothing to do with AI, and that is on the cover of the journal. 80% of the oil is getting through.
0: Yeah,
2: 0% of Iran's oil is getting out.
3: Well, we don't know about that, right? Because
2: well,
3: there was a report from the U.S. China Commission,
2: but
3: still
2: it's not necessarily good because it just said it's going to force Iran to become more aggressive militarily if they're able, which also involves China, obviously. But in that pipeline. Apparently
0: back
2: working
0: on,
2: again
0: yeah.
2: from
0: to get to the Red Sea.
3: All of
0: so
3: that reduces Iran's leverage, and that's why I think you see.
4: But the refining issue is still
2: the
4: major issue. It's even less, you know, whether the fuel gets through, but what do you do with it?
3: Well, I mean, that's why you see the Iranian Revolutionary Guard Corps yesterday talking about the idea of striking American ships in the Indian Ocean, right? What they want to do is widen this war, possible terror campaigns. You look at that situation in Britain. We don't know exactly what that was yet. That kind of a model for the Iranian response, diffuse, spread it out, attacks around the world at U.S. and Western interests, that response is just very, very hard for the U.S. to put back in the box. And so I think that's why you see the Iranians, you know, thumping their chests and talking about that right now, because their leverage, they may feel, is going down in the Strait of Hormuz, and so they have to do something else to keep the pressure on President Trump. Both sides, by the way, saying they don't expect a solution to this until after the midterm election. So we're kind of in this holding pattern where the market is responding, as we saw yesterday, to all these talks about negotiations. We're having this meeting. This group is talking to that group. But both sides have said they don't really see an ultimate solution until after the midterm
2: election. That's a long way off. I bet you maybe there's no ultimate solution. But
3: I mean, the president has said
2: we're in a lot of fits and I know, but there'll be a lot of fits and starts. But what do we got? 40 days? How far is it now?
3: I can't do math in my head.
2: You can't?
3: No.
2: That's why you ended up as a journalist.
3: That's right. On a financial network. It's a terrible curse.
0: Eamon, we love having you here.
3: It's great to see you guys. Welcome to D.C.
0: Thank you. We appreciate it. When we come back, we've got much more on the risks and opportunities from AI. And later this hour, we'll talk regulation with North Dakota Republican Senator Kevin Cramer. Squawk Box. We'll be right back.

0: Silicon Valley Democratic Congressman Ro Khanna is introducing a bill that would ban recursive self-improving AI until the government creates safeguards. Speaking to CNBC yesterday, Khanna warned of civilizational extinction risk and said we need to take the technology seriously. The bill would ban AI models that self-improve or modify their own core objectives without human input. And it would ban models that can modify their own containment or shut down controls. Congressman Khanna wants to create a new federal agency to focus on AI models that would create safety regulations, a licensing system to approve model training and deployment, and audit frontier models. Joining us right now on the risks and promises of AI is Matt Axe. He is senior strategist on the Washington research team at Evercore. And Matt, we have really turned our focus to all things AI when it comes to Washington. What's the feeling here? What's the mood here? What do you think can get done?
1: Yeah, thanks for having me. Well, when people talk about the AI race, I think they're often talking about the U.S. and China. But there's actually a second race going on right now, and that's the race to shape how we're going to regulate AI. I think that we're in the very early stages of this race. I expect it to be a marathon. It's a little bit colored right now by the fact that we're on the eve of a midterm election. But I think when we get on the other side, we'll have to see if there's space for conversation around kind of technocratic, middle-of-the-road type of solutions that can allow this technology to continue to develop without necessarily, creating undue risks.
0: So at this point, you think everybody's just, playing politics and saying we're going to take this extreme or this extreme and kind of lay out our case on these things?
1: Yeah, I think, you look at a place like Texas, I think Governor Abbott there has surprised a lot of people in the way that he's actually done kind of a moratorium or at least a temporary moratorium. I think it'll be interesting to see when we get on the other side of the midterms, what did they learn from the audit in Texas? How does he pivot from that? I do expect he'll win. I think folks want to see, is Texas going to go back to being a little more like Texas, or is it going to stay in the more restrictive direction?
0: Look, if you ask public opinion polls, something like 80% of people say that they're opposed to having something in their own backyard on some of these issues. That makes sense. I think that's probably why you see some in the Trump administration, Jensen Huang and others, who are sounding so strident in reverse because they don't want to see an over-regulatory reach at this point, which is what they're concerned about.
1: Yeah, absolutely. It's very polarized right now. I think that the stakes are super high and we're trying to build the plane really as we're flying it. So I think it's not surprising. And then, yeah, you layer on the midterms. I think it'll be when we get on the other side of the midterms, kind of incumbent on the industry to tell a bit more of a story about actually some of the positives that can happen if you have a data center in your area, low taxes. We know we're right across the street here from across the river from Virginia, I should say. They've had an interesting story in terms of how data centers have developed there and the local economic impact. And I think the industry will have to try to find space to tell some of that story.
0: What's the biggest risk you see that the market is underpricing when it comes to the midterms?
1: Yeah, so look, I think that most at this point expect we're going to have divided government, Democrats controlling at least one, if not both, chambers. I think there's an assumption that divided government means gridlock. I think as a first approximation, that's probably true. But I do think you have populist sentiment on both sides of the aisle, and that could open the door to some strange bedfellow type of coalitions around some of these populist issues, kind of like what you saw this year with the housing bill, where you had President Trump teaming up with Senator Warren to add some provisions to that bill that I think surprised some people.
2: Have you ever seen technology slow itself down? Because I heard Ro Khanna's bill. Number one, personally, I don't think I want to hold back recursive self-improvement. The promise of AI is that's where we're headed. But can you imagine competitively the 3, 4, 5 companies all slowing down and deciding not to move? That's never happened, has it?
1: Yeah, look.
2: Even in biotechnology, where it probably should have happened.
1: Yeah, look, I think that's totally fair point. I agree. I mean, I think that, like I said, there's two races happening right now. There's the U.S.-China race, and then there's the race to shape how we're going to regulate it domestically. And I think that having the U.S.-China race going on in the background does make it tough for folks in the United States to say, hey,
3: you're talking about federal law. I just wonder whether actually state law and just the limitation on data centers that will ultimately govern effectively how quickly the market
2: doesn't have to be in every state, right? You don't need a data center in every state.
3: No, but if it's harder and more expensive to create data centers, if the market right now in terms of where treasuries are, what it costs to actually get a loan to build the data, if all the economics of this make it tougher to do.
0: Oracle already calling the force majeure.
3: The whole thing almost slows itself.
2: Yeah, but we're at rates that we grew through the 80s, 90s, and not at much higher rates than where we are right now. I mean, I don't. These are not prohibitively high on a absolute basis for not being able to have an exchange.
3: Sure, but if you have an SB Energy that pulls its IPO and therefore doesn't have as much capital as it was hoping to have to build them.
2: Who knows whether that's a one-off?
3: We have Oracle. We have a nuclear company that was an energy company that was going to support all of this. You're looking now at it's not just two or three. We can talk about a real trend even the last couple of weeks. So I'm only suggesting that there's sort of, I don't know if it's a natural
0: governor
3: on this, but the political governor on this in a way may not even be the law itself, but maybe the not in my backyard situation.
2: So what happened last time? We were all alive in 1999. But
1: yeah, look, I mean, I think that absolutely some of this NIMBY sentiment, you know, is on the rise. I think that's going to create challenges. But I think, Andrew, to your point, you know, these companies right now, or at least for the last, you know, year or so, you know, their cost of capital, you know, has been relatively inelastic. I do think that if that starts to change, then yes, some of these delays, these moratoriums, even some of the tax changes that Democrats might contemplate next year, that stuff could start to add up.
0: Matt, thank you for joining us this morning.
1: Thanks for having me.
2: Mm-hmm. Right, coming up, the Senate advancing a landmark bill to regulate college sports. We have the details next, and stay tuned for our big lineup here in Washington, including House Speaker Mike Johnson, White House Economic Advisor Kevin Hassett, SEC Chair Paul Atkins, Senators Elizabeth Warren and Mark Warner, and a lot more. We're coming right back.

0: The U.S. Senate voted 77-22 in favor of a bill to create a national framework for name, image, and likeness deals in college sports. The Protect College Sports Act would put rules around athletes' rights to earn NIL money and grant the NCAA, conferences, and schools a controversial antitrust exemption to allow for enforcement. And President Trump called the vote, in his words, a really big deal, and said the bill would save college sports and the colleges themselves. The bill now goes to the House, where the fate is uncertain. We can ask Speaker Mike Johnson. Among the key provisions, the bill would allow players to switch schools once without a penalty, cap eligibility at 5 years, and increase the revenue sharing pools that schools can use to pay athletes directly, including up to $5 million for women's sports and Olympic sports. I like when an NFL player goes like back to college, you know, after he's already been there for 8 years in college and been at six different teams.
1: Look, I like the transfer once idea. It's right. As a college sports fan, it's hard when you have a different team every single year going through it. It's makes
0: crazy.
1: Sense.
0: The quarterbacks, he was here. He was
1: once. A one-time transfer and capping it, I think, makes sense without any penalty.
0: Do they have to go to class?
2: Some do, some don't. It
1: depends on the school.
2: I think most ultimately don't. When we come back, a lot more on Squawk Box this morning. We're going to talk AI regulation with North Dakota Republican Senator Kevin Cramer. That's next. And a reminder, the best of Squawk Box in our daily podcast, all Squawk Pod, on your favorite podcast app, and listen anytime.

0: savings
1: and free shipping from our U.S. warehouses.
2: All right, joining us now here in Washington, Senator Kevin Cramer of North Dakota. Good morning, Senator.
3: Good morning.
2: You've got more business before you leave. You said we're lucky we get to leave when we're done. You're stuck.
3: We are stuck for a little while. I mean, as you know, we did the College Sports Act, as you just reported on last night. That took longer than it should have, but we got that
2: done. You want to go home? What's it like at home?
3: Home's wonderful because home is North Dakota. The air is clear.
2: People like you there.
3: People like me for the most part.
2: It's empty or is it nicer because there's no one around?
3: There's 780,000 people. I know most of them in the whole state. But so it's always nice to be home. But there is still work to do, Joe. So we'll see if we can get some things done, including maybe a couple of confirmations for nominees.
2: Which part is more populist in the AI, the approach to regulation? At this point, you're racing for trying to garner top position in that?
3: It's a great point because North Dakota is probably one of the, I don't necessarily want to call it a safe haven, but one of the places where we're very energy savvy. We understand. We produce a lot. We distribute it throughout the Midwest.
2: Centers in North Dakota? Any open land?
3: We have a lot of room, actually, and that's one of the benefits. In fact, you're seeing more and more rural data centers being built than urban ones, which probably would have been a good idea in the beginning of all of this.
2: Great jobs, right?
3: They're great jobs. It spreads the fixed costs of energy infrastructure, so you see rates coming down. A lot of places, if you're electricity rates going up, but in North Dakota we've had just the opposite with Applied Digital.
4: So why do you think that story has not been told? The idea that the hyperscalers are effectively subsidizing lower rates in certain communities, if you believe that's a long-term proposition.
2: There's an argument that it
4: works for a bit until you actually need more energy, because ultimately, these systems ultimately are going to have to grow, and then it actually takes away from the community.
3: Yeah, right? So I think this is why a lot of these things are best left to states and local communities to regulate themselves rather than a one-size-fits-all, because they compete. So again, North Dakota is a big producing state of energy. We distribute electricity to about 8 different states around us from our coal mines and our wind farms. And so we're very savvy when it comes to that. But remembering, even if you don't have a law that requires, the causer to pay, which most states do, when you fixed costs. I was an energy regulator, so I used to regulate rates. Fixed costs are fixed. When you distribute more energy from that fixed cost to more buyers, obviously you're going to have a lower per unit rate, kilowatt hour rate. In North Dakota, it's come down about a penny in the last 10 years because of data centers. MDU Resources, Montana Dakota Utilities, headquartered in Bismarck, provides electricity for Applied Digital and Little Ellendale, North Dakota, rural community, and they're a hyperscaler. On the other hand, there are lots of pockets of excess capacity.

0: capacity, where for some of the edge computing opportunities exist. So companies like Armada look at North Dakota and go, hey, we can put a couple of our modular data centers here and a couple there, and they're flaring gas out in the back, and we should capture that and create electricity right there on the spot. So there are a lot of solutions. So I guess my point is, as a former economic development director, let's have the discussion, which is what you're talking about. Let's have that discussion before the big investments are made.
1: Is the problem that you can't put more data centers there because you need more transmission wires or something to take the power and do something?
0: So that's a great point, Becky, but we're also very savvy at that because we've produced a lot. We move all of our coal on transmission lines, not on trains, as an example. We've been doing that for decades. But the beauty of the distribution or the edge compute is that you don't need transmission lines. You bring the compute to the power source, whether it's a gas field in the Bakken or a power plant that's sitting somewhat idle or has some capacity. There's lots of that.
2: So part of this is the debate we have it on the screen here, yeah, on data centers. Mm-hmm. But the other part of the debate, yeah, is what you think this town,
0: yeah,
2: thinks, worries about as it relates to AI more broadly, and even in the Anthropic prospectus, which was leaked last night, this idea that it could end humanity,
0: yeah,
2: and sort of the regulatory regime that's supposed to live around that. I think that's in large part what's going to happen at lunch today at the White House.
3: Is there any way we get it right? Regulation? Does the government ever
0: We can over-regulate it and get it very wrong. That's what I would fear the most, is that we'd over-regulate a good idea. I'm a bit more laissez-faire about all of this. I have no more fear of AI than I did of the internet itself or automobiles. I just think let the smart people do what they do, with some soft touch oversight. But what we don't want to do is restrict them. Now, the last couple of weeks of Anthropic, information getting out or broad bold statements. I'm always suspicious. I'm suspicious of anybody that already has a lot of concentrated power in a certain area that wants to sort of block.
2: So you think it's a regulatory capture effort?
0: A little bit. Anything that blocks entrance to an industry by somebody who's big in it, again, I'm always a little bit suspicious of. I don't see any way in the world that we stop or slow development of AI. I mean, the Chinese certainly aren't going to. I don't think you can really talk anybody.
3: They might because transparency and everybody having access to the same thing in China is not going to work for the CCP. They actually might.
0: But you know how often we've developed something or we haven't had an emerging technology here in the United States of America, we sort of slow it down, put it on a shelf, and they steal it and run with it.
3: Yeah.
0: Hypersonic missiles come to mind, as a matter of fact. So I think, there's all kinds of upside, all kinds of potential. Certainly you want to be careful with your children. You want to be, you can have some soft touch education things. But I prefer to give those regulations to states for the most part.
1: I take it that you would not be in favor, though, of a relaxing liability.
0: No.
1: The way it's already set up in the law to hold these companies accountable for anything they release.
0: That's right. That's exactly right, Becky. Because I think you have self-regulation works pretty well if you've got competition and people can turn pretty quickly against something that was a good idea when you use it for nefarious purposes. That's true of any technology.
2: But do you think that some people say the liability issue, mm-hmm, Jensen would say this, unto itself, should be the incentive system for the industry. You need no additional regulations.
0: Yeah.
2: Others would say we need to think about it more like airlines, FAA, mm-hmm, or like drugs, where mm-hmm you actually need some kind of regulatory framework on the front end, because if there's a problem on the back end, it's almost too late, right? If there's an airplane crash, people have already died.
0: Yeah.
2: And so if a medicine, does something terrible to you, it's already happened.
0: Sure. But at the same time, if you overregulate at the front end, maybe you don't solve cancer. Maybe you've restricted the opportunities for good things to happen.
2: And that's the
0: balance,
2: the
0: right? That's right. But this is also why, in my view, one of the biggest challenges we have in this country is we don't talk about things before they happen. So to your point about front end, yes, a lot more front end discussion. Not only does it maybe set the guardrails a little bit, but it also sets the public a little bit in terms of their understanding of things. They're not in a panic trying to solve a problem, after it happens. But at the same time, we can't prevent every bad thing from happening.
1: But just to Andrew's point, that strikes me. Like, look, I care about rare diseases deeply, and the FDA doesn't allow a whole lot of things that we think might actually help some of these kids. Yeah, why should AI be treated differently?
0: Yeah, well, maybe because it's better. But I would say to you, with regard to the FDA, that's a problem. We should solve that problem as well. They, you know, we did that. The whole FDA slow walking of solutions is tragic in many cases.
3: Is the president losing certain Republicans on continuing the war at this point? Are you one of them? And you said, look, the capabilities, nuclear capabilities, greatly diminished. Yeah. We accomplished that. Yeah. Economically, they're on their knees at this point.
0: Yeah.
3: Would you figure out a way to get out of this before the midterms? Would you prefer that?
0: I would prefer we win.
3: So that's different than what I just said.
0: It is a little bit, Joel, because we're 5 weeks from Election Day, as you know, and it's going to be consequential. We all know that. But I don't think you make warfighting decisions 5 weeks before the election to win the election. I think you have to do the right thing, and I think that's what he's doing, at least as far as he believes, and I agree with him. But I do think I'd rather end it and win it, whatever that looks like. But I also think that we can claim a little bit more victory than we've done. They are greatly, when I say greatly diminished, I mean they're a skeleton of what they once were, the Iranian regime, in terms of their capabilities, certainly in terms of their capability to produce new weapons. It's greatly reduced. At the same time, there's still enough risk that you take a barrel of oil, for example. Even though the Strait of Hormuz basically has all the oil flow that it's had before the war, the cost of doing that business is a lot more because of the risk associated with it. So you have insurance costs. You probably have heard the numbers of tankers. Once, 60,000, now that's 1.2 million. All that adds to the cost of the product. So people need to get more comfortable, obviously, but I don't think we should just fake our way out of it in the last 5 weeks
3: almost,
0: before an election.
3: The different Iranian contingencies are almost proud that you can hurt us and we're ready. Our people we don't care about them and we will outlast you just to do it. It doesn't matter.
0: There's no question the incentives are different, but I wouldn't trade for all the money in the world or all the oil in the Middle East.
3: They have a capacity for a lot of.
0: They do.
3: A pain in the IRGC seems like they're in charge completely.
0: They do. Even if only 10% of their missiles get through, it causes a casualty or a fatality of an American. We take that a lot more seriously than they do losing 100,000. That's just the reality of their theology, I guess, and it's hard to go up against that for sure.
3: All right. Senator Kramer, thank you.
0: My pleasure.
3: When you're going back. Have you been to Walls? Is that North Dakota?
0: Walls. He asks these questions all the time. We have oil. They have all the tourism.
3: Walls drugs. I want to know about the Badlands. I want to know about
0: the
3: Badlands.
0: Come see the Theodore Roosevelt Presidential Library. I talked to Greg.
3: There's a Badlands, South Dakota.
0: Well, they're not that bad, but they call them bad. They're not as bad as our land. As Doug Burgum says, ours are way badder.
3: You're so we bad. We're bad. All right, I've never been.
0: I know.
3: Like I said, 20 degrees already up there now?
0: No, it's about 70, 60s and 70s.
3: When does it get really
0: spectacular?
3: When does it get so cold that you
0: Why don't you come in February? That's how you earn street cred and get to see the battle.
3: There you go.
0: Yeah.
3: Okay.
0: Yeah. Yeah.
1: Thank you, Senator.
0: Thank you.
1: When we come back, a big lineup still to come in Washington, including House Speaker Mike Johnson, White House Economic Advisor Kevin Hassett, SEC Chair Paul Atkins, Senators Elizabeth Warren and Mark Warner, U.S. Chief Design Officer Joe Gebbia, and much more. First, though, let's get the AccuWeather forecast with meteorologist Bernie Reno.
4: Lingering clouds across the Northeast today, although clouds will try to break in New York City, Philadelphia, Washington, D.C., a leftover shower in Boston, nice across the Midwest, spotty thunderstorm in Houston and Miami, flooding rains today, I'm afraid, across New Mexico as the moisture from Polo moves northward today. No big travel delays, though, in the forecast today. 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
1: The board of Goldman Sachs has reportedly discussed a plan for David Solomon to step down as CEO and be replaced with COO John Waldron. That could happen as soon as next year, according to the report. The Journal saying that discussions involve Waldron taking over the top job around the end of 2027 or in 2028. Solomon would likely be exec chair of Goldman's board for 1 to 2 years after that. And we're going to keep watching that story play out. Waldron is 57 years old and has been the heir apparent now for years. The report says that board members don't want to risk delaying a transition. Waldron was added to the board last year. He also received about $80 million as a retention bonus in January 2025 to try to keep him around. Solomon is 64 years old, and Waldron arrived at Goldman Sachs from Bear Stearns more than 25 years ago in 1999 and 2000, respectively. We should mention the Goldman stock up more than 300% since Solomon became CEO in October of 2018. Goldman Sachs spokesman Tony Fratto saying, of course, the board regularly discusses succession, as we disclose in our filings, but there is no definitive timeline for succession at Goldman Sachs. Any assertions about timing are just speculation. But I can tell you just from my own reporting over the past couple of years, there's been a real effort by the board to keep John Waldron on at the company
2: for this reason.
1: For this very reason, there was a couple of moments at which a whole bunch of other companies, I think some have been reported publicly, had been looking at him as their CEO. Mm-hmm. And so that was one of the reasons for the bonus then.
2: So we've been waiting a while, and they're saying, look, it's coming
1: soon. Well, look, if you have him at 57, at some point you want to be the CEO. And if you have David Solomon at 64, you know, having said that, David Solomon, under David Solomon's leadership, we said the stock's been up.
3: So the bank's been very strong.
1: If you're the board, you're like, I want to keep this gravy train rolling, but I also don't want to screw it up such that when David does ultimately retire, that they don't have the right person in place.
2: And as you'll find out, 64 is a new 54. Minimum.
1: I know. You keep telling me that.
2: I do.
1: You can tell yourself
2: You'll be telling
1: that
2: yourself that.
1: Coming up next, Connecticut Democratic Senator Richard Blumenthal is going to join us. We're going to talk about this AI debate on regulation and so much more. And later, Joe Jebbia, chief design officer, the leader of the National Design Studio, he's spearheading this morning's big AI event right here in Washington, D.C. And we're going to speak to him live in the 8 a.m. hour about America.gov. Squawk Box, come right back.

0: Join today.
1: Welcome back to Squawk Box. The U.S. Senate Permanent Subcommittee on Investigations releasing a report yesterday called Tethered to Terrorism, saying, quote, Tether's role in Iranian shadow banking is unprecedented and pervasive. Connecticut Senator Richard Blumenthal is the ranking member on the subcommittee, and he is with us this morning. Want to talk about that and so much more. But what did you guys learn in all
2: this? What we learned is that Iran is evading sanctions by using this stablecoin, the USDT. And, of course, as you know, Tether is substantially owned by Cantor and Fitzgerald,
1: yep,
2: which has ties to one of the cabinet secretaries,
1: Howard Lutnick.
2: But the real scandal here is the extent and breadth of Iran's use of this stablecoin. It's a kind of shadow dollar, as you know. And the lack of any sort of enforcement against it, none, zero, by the Department of Treasury or the Department of Justice, which is what we're calling on them to do.
1: So have you spoken to Treasury Secretary Bessent about this? I mean, he has been adamant that they are trying to shut down economically all paths to Iran. And if you're suggesting one of those paths is Cantor Fitzgerald, that's an interesting moment.
2: Well, Tether is not just a path. It's a superhighway, not just for the Iran government evading sanctions, but also its dealings in the world across the globe, and also for money laundering, trafficking, all kinds of illicit activities. This is the means of conducting transactions now for illicit or suspect activities, and Iran is virtually thumbing
1: its nose. What kind of back channel conversations have you heard? I mean, what is the rationale for why we haven't gone after Tether more aggressively?
2: There is no explanation, at least that I can see. And so we've written to both the Department of Treasury and the Department of Justice. We've received no responses yet. But I want to give credit, by the way, to the Wall Street Journal. They have done some excellent reporting in this area, as have other media outlets. So it's not like we have revealed an unknown
1: secret. Just to be clear, are you alleging or not alleging that there's, I don't use the word conspiracy, but the idea that somehow this is more related to protection of certain people, or I mean, the way you described it around either Lutnick or the family or Cantor Fitzgerald, are you suggesting there's something else happening here?
2: There's evidence, and it's circumstantial evidence, and we are investigating further. I'm the ranking member of the Permanent Subcommittee on Investigations. We're in the minority,
1: right,
2: so we don't have subpoena power, but the Department of Treasury and the Department of Justice have an obligation to look further, and we are going to look further. So the allegations right now, I'm not making any specific allegations against individuals as to a conspiracy or kind of cover-up, but there certainly is a failure of enforcement here. And it affects not just individuals in the administration. It undermines our whole policy with respect to Iran. It is like they are openly defying us and playing us by using this shadow dollar, in fact.
1: What do you make of the argument just on oil, that actually a lot more oil is actually coming out of Iran now than we thought, and that to the extent that there's an issue economically, the biggest one is a refining issue?
2: I think there is a refining issue, and obviously Ukraine is destroying a lot of Russia's refining capacity. We know that refining in this country has ups and downs. I think the flow of oil out of through the strait is still nowhere near what it was before.
1: And then the other big political question, all the tech leaders, or many of the tech leaders, are going to be having lunch, I believe, at the White House with the president today. Where do you stand on sort of the bigger idea about AI regulation?
2: I think there needs to be regulation.
1: But what does that look like to you? What do you think that the Democrats are effectively arguing for, or will argue for?
2: I'm not speaking for the Democrats, but I can speak for a bipartisan coalition.
1: Okay.
2: Senator Hawley and I have a bill. It's called the Artificial Intelligence Risk Evaluation Act. The goal is, in fact, risk evaluation by establishing a standard, much as the FDA does, mm-hmm, by approving drugs that are only safe and effective, or the Nuclear Regulatory Commission, nuclear plants. And here is the really urgent need. There's a total lack of trust in big tech. I don't need to tell anybody watching this show. We've been through it on social media. Senator Blackburn and I have a bill. It's called the Kids Online Safety Act. It has been opposed by big tech, who says, trust us, we'll protect children. Well, it hasn't worked. And so I'm done with trust us. And in fact, Senator Hawley and I had hearings 3 years ago, literally 3 years ago, May of 2023. And the heads of these corporations came before us, right, including Sam Altman, saying we need some kind of oversight and regulation. The White House has established this completely secret, voluntary, ineffectual regime.
0: Let me just ask, Senator, because you bring up social media, and it's been decades, and we really haven't seen the regulation on social media, what makes you think that there is going to be some sort of consensus in Washington that can get something done to legislate regulation on AI?
2: I think it is an idea whose time has come, as the industry itself has recognized. Obviously, not all of the industry. Zuckerberg has opposed any kind of mandatory regimen, but Anthropic and OpenAI and others in the industry, some of the scholars, all believe that we need this agency to protect against the rogue agents, but also against the kinds of misalignment, mm-hmm, and the anti-evaluation elements.
0: What's, you mentioned it's bipartisan, you and Senator Hawley. Who else has signed on? What kind of support do you have?
2: We have a measure called the GUARD Act, which is separate, and it bans AI companions for children. It requires that bots disclose that they are not human. It establishes criminal penalties for certain violations, and Senator Britt has been a leader on that bill. It has more than 20 co-sponsors on the Artificial Intelligence Risk Evaluation Act. Essentially, there would be an oversight agency that would review these models before they are deployed.
0: And how many co-sponsors do you have on that act?
2: Well, so far it's Senator Hawley and myself, but we are establishing others who are joining us.
1: Mm-hmm. Finally, how do you think about the balance between speed, rushing ahead, competition with China, and trying to be protective on the other end? I mean, there is an argument being made routinely now. I think Mark Zuckerberg has made this argument, Jensen's made this argument, NVIDIA, that we're in this competition with China, we need to keep moving ahead, and that the folks who are arguing that we need regulation or making these warnings are part of an effort, effectively, to create a sort of a regulatory capture situation.
2: I am very wary of regulatory capture. Right. Let me tell you, I've been critical of some of those agencies, like the FDA, in the past, for moving too slowly to approve certain kinds of drugs. And it has largely been undermined by this administration. But I am against any kind of stop or kill of progress. I think there has to be some pacing, right, which is a term, I think, that includes oversight and a standard of review. You know, some of the opponents of this kind of regulation, I know it's a dirty word, but oversight, say, well, you know, there are enough incentives in the market right now, fear of liability and so, mm-hmm, forth. Well, that's true as well of social media. It hasn't worked. Trust us simply hasn't done the job. And so I think there has to be oversight, not to slow it down for the sake of slowing it down, but right, simply to make sure that it's safe, secure, trustworthy, useful.
1: Senator, I want to thank you for coming in.
2: Thank
1: nice
2: you.
1: To see you here in your town. I should just say maybe the opposite, but thank you again.
2: Thank you.
1: Meantime, it is just about 7 a.m. right now on the East Coast. You're watching Squawk Box right here on CNBC. I'm Andrew Ross Sorkin, along with Joe Kernan and Becky Quick. We're coming to you live from our nation's capital. We're speaking to lawmakers and leaders who are talking about AI regulation. It's been a big topic. Later, we're going to talk to SEC Chairman Paul Atkins, NEC Director Kevin Hassett. We'll talk maybe some treasuries as well with him. Mike Johnson's going to be with us. Senators Mark Warner, also Elizabeth Warren, and then U.S. Chief Design Officer Joe Gebbia, as they announce America.gov a little bit later today.
3: Just looking across the different markets, because we have now turned around and are seeing some green across the board here. I was looking at oil 91. That's now down a little. It's below 92. 10-year yields dropping a little, 5.22 now this morning, 5.219. See, let's get to Dom Chu with a look at this morning's pre-market movers. Dom, did you predict that comeback? I haven't talked to you since then.
4: I did not predict that outcome. I mean, I knew that the U.S. had a good track record in the President's Cup and the President's Trophy, but I didn't think that it was going to be that close. And in the end, I'm glad the U.S. pulled it off. But it was a great sports weekend, toggling between the NFL games, of course, and the President's Cup as well. So anyway, Joe, Becky, Andrew, thank you very much for that. We're going to start off with shares of Summit Therapeutics right now, which are soaring to the tune of 17%. After announcing that British drug giant AstraZeneca is investing $2 billion into the company, the two are going to collaborate on developing new cancer treatments. Shares of AstraZeneca, by the way, are also roughly 1.25% on that news, so keep an eye on a big partnership in biopharma. Next up, you got shares of Fair Isaac, or FICO as it's known, slumping to the tune of 14.5% after the Federal Housing Finance Agency announced that lenders now will be able to use rival VantageScore, threatening FICO's dominant position in the mortgage process. FHFA Director Bill Pulte said in an X post yesterday that Fannie Mae and Freddie Mac will use one pricing grid that's going to incorporate both VantageScore alongside with the FICO Classic Score as well. So Fair Isaac down about 15%. And then finally, Meta Platforms back in the green, speaking of the social media discussion, up just about 1% after launching Muse for Small Business, which is a version of its popular AI agent designed specifically for the workforce. That agent's going to be connected to software from companies like Asana, Zoom Communications, also Salesforce's Slack protocol as well. So Meta Platforms in focus this morning, up 1%. And be sure to tune into Mad Money later on tonight, 6 p.m. Eastern time, when Meta President Dina Powell McCormick will sit down with our own Jim Cramer for a wide-ranging interview. AI, of course, in focus, Becky. I'll send things back over to you guys in our nation's capital.
0: Don, thank you. We will see you in just a little bit. When we come back, though, Dr. Mehmet Oz, administrator of the Centers for Medicare and Medicaid Services, on how AI could help drive down healthcare costs, but not before it drives them up first. We're going to talk about that. Plus, we still have a big lineup to come this morning, including SEC Chairman Paul Atkins, NEC Director Kevin Hassett, House Speaker Mike Johnson, and Senators Mark Warner and Elizabeth Warren. Squawk Box, live from Washington, D.C. There's the Capitol. We'll be back in just a moment.

0: Welcome back to Squawk Box. We are live from Washington. Our next guest believes that AI will eventually lead to lower health care costs, but what it's doing in the meantime, we've got some questions about that, too. Joining us right now is Dr. Mehmet Oz. He is the administrator of the Centers for Medicare and Medicaid Services. And Dr. Oz, thanks for being here.
1: Appreciate being with you. It's a big day for us, actually.
0: Yeah.
1: Because we're going to use that AI before you get to the deeper issues that I know you want to talk about. But in just a few hours, the president's announcing the launch of America.gov. Most folks have not heard about this big effort. It was purposely kept under wraps. Joe Jebbia, who built Airbnb, and his team at the National Design Studio crafted it together. But it is an opportunity, finally, for you to talk to your government, and we can actually answer you. And I bring that up because we have 29,000 websites.
0: Yeah, you said that. I can't believe that. 29,000 in the federal government alone.
1: In the federal government. And the problem with that, of course, is if I run Medicare and Medicaid. Mm-hmm. So I've got about 165 million people, including the exchanges and all that. I've got to talk to these folks. I can't do it. In fact, what I do is I send you for Medicare a thick book. It costs me $100 million of your tax dollars to send this book out to everybody. Nobody reads it. Mm-hmm. And it's not really that helpful. You have to study to use Medicare. The better way to do it is go onto a website, like any other site you might use, and just put a question in there. Hey, I'm 66 years old. How do I sign up for Medicare? And it will actually hold your hand and walk you through it.
0: And frankly, you're saying go to a government site to do this instead of going to Google and doing it, which is probably what I do right now.
1: You can go to Google, but Google takes a lot of different inputs of information. America.gov only takes U.S. government vetted information. But more importantly, what I need to do if I'm an American is not just ask a question. I need to get stuff done. I need to sign up for an insurance plan. I need to decide which one is best for me. Which insurance gives me Part D benefits, which is the drug benefit of Medicare, that's most cost effective for the pharmacies in my neighborhood? How do I find a doctor that takes Medicare? How do I sign up to go visit them?
0: Can I just offer, I mean, you're right, to simplify this and help us learn the system would be wonderful, but could you guys stop changing it every year or every 2 years so that the seniors don't have to relearn it all of those times? Because I think there are big changes that are coming this year, too.
1: The changes happen often because of legislative opportunities to improve the experience. But you're right. Some of it is just trying to keep up with the reality that what Americans care the most about is affordability.
0: Right.
1: So this year, we just announced it last night, we're actually not seeing meaningful increases in the cost of Medicare Advantage, which is the insurance company provided Medicare. We're not seeing big increases in Part D, which is the drug benefit of Medicare. So beneficiaries can go to a website now, our site, and see all the prices, but recognize that there's value, and then there's, you know, you can put more money in if you want, but there's lots of value there. If you don't know, because you don't have transparency in what things cost, you can't figure that out.
0: Yeah, this is not a knock on this administration. This is like trying to deal with these services for forever for seniors. Yeah. It's a complex, complicated system. It changes all the time, and trying to keep up with it is pretty difficult.
1: But it's bigger than me. Getting a passport, right? Yeah. Or changing your name
2: so
1: you get married.
2: So will you ever go to these other 29,000 websites again, or is that just in the background
0: feeding
2: what is, I imagine, an AI tool?
1: So it's both. For now, for sure, you're going to visit those other websites. So today on Medicare.gov, we are launching a physician finder. So you can actually find a doctor that takes Medicare and make an appointment with them. So that's not going to be yet on America.gov. But America.gov will eventually incorporate a lot of the elements of all these different websites. But here's the most valuable thing we do. To get Medicare, you actually have to talk to Social Security. Because Social Security has to tell me how long you worked so I can know about your Medicare benefit. And so instead of you having to go back and forth and toggle and try to work through two different major agencies, Fran Pizzicagno is a friend of mine. Mm-hmm. He's the head of Social Security. I can talk to him on the phone. Now you can actually talk to both of us at the same time. And without having to do much more than saying, get my Social Security card, please, and then waiting, you know, a little time for us to be able to communicate the back of the background work, you can actually benefit from that. That's not available today, but it's coming in 2027. So this is the beginning of your ability as an American to talk to your government and have your government actually answer your questions.
2: Will each citizen effectively have their own account?
1: It's a very important element. In order to do this really well, you sort of have to know who you're talking to.
2: Right.
1: So you want to use login.gov as a mechanism of getting into the system that authenticates who you are.
2: Right.
1: That way, I know I can give you information that's pertinent to you. But more importantly, I know that you know that this stuff's actually secure because you should own your data. And that gets back to the AI question you were teasing out earlier. If you control what information you want me to have, then you actually are running the whole show. So we want to, you know, axe the facts, kill the clipboard. That's our goal. We don't want any more paper records. When you go to your doctor's office and write down your Social Security number, People steal that number. There's 4 million stolen Social Security, Medicare beneficiary numbers. And people, bad apples, foreign governments use those numbers to cheat the American people. Pretend to send medical equipment to you you don't need. Pretend to order your prescriptions you never get. And they charge that account, your account with me at Medicare, and I pay it because I think you're getting it. Mm-hmm. So we're stopping all that as well. But digitizing this solution brings the entire government up to par with what the rest of the world does for banking, for travel, and everything else. And it makes us the most advanced government website there is. There are other governments who are doing this as well, but this is really blowing it out.
0: I mean, it makes sense, the idea that we want to use this technology, use it better to make sure we're tracking these things. But there was a report from Blue Cross Blue Shield Association that said from 2023 to 2025, there was an additional $1 billion in health care costs that were because of purchases for AI and other data to be updating. So do we have to anticipate that we're going to see higher costs before we can see savings on this?
1: There's a major risk to the system if we just take the current billing and just apply AI to it. Because what ends up happening is a doctor who would normally see one patient every hour, and they charge whatever it is, $100 for that visit. If they can charge for five patients because they use AI to fast-track the process, they can now charge for $500 of billing for the hour. You see hospitals and other providers looking for every little aspect of a patient's visit that might allow them to upcharge to the insurance companies. Insurance companies haven't actually caught up yet, and they haven't begun to use AI to push back on this. But you actually want to completely leapfrog that whole process. Think of it this way. If you have the ability to use to super intelligence to make the process a more efficient one, you shouldn't charge using the old tactics. You should charge based on outcomes. If I take care of Becky and she does better, I get paid. She doesn't get better, I'm not getting paid. And we're actually launching, and we did last year, the first batch of these called Access, the unleashing of technology in healthcare. And by that, I mean, in the past, many of the big technology companies sat in the sidelines because they couldn't get paid if they built an app to help me take care of you better, to help with your diabetes or your emotional distress that you were suffering from. Now we're actually paying companies not to churn, not to just talk to you, but actually take care of you. If your outcomes are better, if your diabetes improved, your blood pressure comes down, we will pay you. Now a doctor can prescribe that for you, and the doctor doesn't have to do it all themselves. They can say, Becky, I diagnosed you with a problem. To take care of your diabetes, you need to eat differently, exercise, and sleep. I can't walk you through that every single day of your life. Here's an app that I think is a good one. The government has vetted it, and the big companies are out there, and small companies, very competitive. We have 800 companies that have signed the pledge, and 160 are making these tools already for the American people. That digitizes our experience.
0: Can I ask, I remember going back to early in the Obama administration where they started talking about personalized healthcare records that would follow us everywhere, that we wouldn't have to have some of these very same problems that you're describing today. What makes this time different? What's going to work?
1: So I can use a QR code now. Mm-hmm. Actually, go to a doctor's office.
0: Show somebody the camera.
2: Well, wait,
0: that's
2: yours.
0: Never mind. Don't show me that.
1: I knew I couldn't trust you.
2: This is like screaming out Alexa or Siri, and now them going off in people's homes all over the place.
0: Right.
1: So I can now take your medical records, give them to you. You own them, and you can give them to whoever you want. Last year, 5% of the American people, 5%, were able to access their medical records effortlessly. This year, it's 60%. It'll be 80% by the end of the year. If you control your medical records, you may want to do nothing with them, hide them. My wife is in that camp. You know her well. Mm-hmm. Andrew, she's not giving her records to anybody. I'll give my records to everybody because I actually want to benefit from people knowing my records and telling me insights about me that I don't know about. But you may be on that spectrum between me and my wife. Most of America is. We want you to feel empowered to take that information and to use it for good.
0: Now, well, it's especially good if you have chronic illnesses or a disease you're dealing with.
1: Which drives 75% of all of our health care plan. Medicare and Medicaid is a $2 trillion budget program. It's twice the size of the defense budget. And it is driven primarily by chronic illness. We are twice as expensive to deal with per capita because we're twice as fat. So when Secretary Kennedy speaks about the MAHA movement and the need for us to get folks back into shape again, and this is actually starting to show dividends because just with the GLP-1 drugs, the weight loss drugs, we're starting to see, and lifestyle changes, about a 7% drop in obesity over the last 2 years.
0: And has that paid off? Because the GLP-1s are so expensive at this point. We hear about state and local governments that are really suffering, trying to keep up with the costs that are associated with it. Have you seen an improvement in efficiency and costs at the bottom line?
1: We have data already from the private sector that within 2 years you're seeing financial return on investing in GLP-1s. But you said something really important. They're so expensive. They were $1,200. What was the number one zip code? Question for you. Or Joe, you
0: Upper East Side.
1: No. You know it. Upper East Side. You know it.
2: Yeah, Upper
0: East Side.
2: Upper East Side.
1: Why? Because they want to look better than when they go
0: not
1: to the Hamptons.
0: Not because they needed it. It was because they want to lose an extra 5 or 10 pounds.
1: So I feel like Johnny Cash right now. I've been everywhere. I'm traveling the whole country. You go to many parts of this country in rural parts of America. They cannot get access to health care. They cannot afford to get GLP-1s. We dropped through Trump RX, which is the prototype, by the way, for what you're seeing today. We built this with Joe Javia, same team, worked flawlessly. It has already returned $750 million to the American people in savings. But we took all those most favored nation drug prices and put them on Trump RX. And on that site, you have GLP-1 drugs now at a steep discount. And for seniors who are eligible, GLP-1 drugs are, listen carefully, $50 a month. Why are we doing that? Because the value to us, to the American people, of getting you to lose a little bit of weight is so great, and it's savings for the healthcare system, and it's benefit to you. Because what's America's secret sauce?
2: So are you subsidizing that? Are we subsidizing that at $50, or is that the drug companies that have brought the price down?
1: The $50 price is only for selected people, because we're doing an experiment to find out how well it works. That's subsidized for the next 18 months. However, the actual base price, which is around $250, that is the price. We took the industry, which is basically Novo Nordisk and Lilly, and told these guys, hey, listen, you're not selling the drug for the same price in America as you are overseas.
2: So at $250, what are we paying?
1: Zero. That is the actual price that the company is charging us.
0: Wow.
2: The company's charging you zero?
1: No. Company's charging $250.
2: $250.
1: And we're passing that along for Medicare beneficiaries. That's what it costs. And we put it on Trump RX
2: price. But the people getting it at $50. That means we're paying the $200.
1: For the next 18 months, for that select group of not all Medicare beneficiaries, for that very small group, we're allowing them. And we've got over 600,000 people signed up. But for that small group of people who are overweight but don't have chronic illnesses, they're not eligible for any Medicare benefits there. We're doing this experiment to answer the question you guys both asked, will we actually start to see benefits, less hospitalizations, less deaths, and less benefits? The average Medicare beneficiary, they get it because it's part of their plan, but the companies that buy it for them, their Medicare insurance companies, the American Advantage plans, is $250. That's what it costs on Medicare. And if you go to America.gov right now, if you go to TrumpRx.gov right now, it's $250 for you to buy the state-of-the-art GLP-1 medications. That makes it affordable for most Americans. And at that price point, we will save money, we believe, within 2 years.
0: Well, Dr. Oz, thank you. It's always great talking to you.
2: Great.
1: Love being with you. I'm glad you're in D.C.
2: Yeah.
0: Us too.
3: I think all cabinet people should have had their own show, but you're so good. I think it's TV experience. Or I understood everything you said. It sounds like you're doing great work.
1: This is the best job I've ever had in my life. I used to sit where you are, as you know, hosting. I'm a heart surgeon. But being able to get involved in dealing with the broken parts of the American healthcare system with a wonderful team is blissful. And the POTUS, and the president gets this. In fact, the reason we decide this happening today is because at its core, President Trump is into hospitality. He understands how to host people. And in America, you don't feel like your government's hosting you. You don't think you can talk to them. The president's fixing that today.
3: Doctor, thank you. And we did the whole heart surgeon thing with Roger Altman. People know now that you're a brilliant surgeon.
1: I get more texts and posts about that segment. I want to thank you. This is all Joe did all this. Roger Altman's a dear friend. I happened to serve in a prior administration, and he's been public about the fact that I did his operation. But you were very kind.
0: Credit to you with saving his life.
3: Yes, and he could have picked any surgeon in the world to do that, and he picked you. And so we'll clear that up. That you're just slinging snake oil. Coming up, the push for AI regulations. Colorado Senator John Hickenlooper urging President Trump to work with Congress to set up some meaningful AI guardrails. The senator will join us with his request next. Squawk Box will return in just a moment.

0: Colorado Senator John Hickenlooper sending a letter to President Trump this morning urging the administration to commit to working with Congress on meaningful federal guardrails for AI. The senator joins us now. Everybody has different proposals, I guess, Senator, and just the overarching view of whether we've ever put guardrails or governors on emerging technology that was effective and didn't hold back the technology. Is it possible to do it?
1: Sure.
0: With a light touch?
1: We've done it with governors. We can do it with senators. That's a little joke. Sorry.
0: We
2: get it.
0: We didn't do it with the internet, did we? Look what happened with social media.
1: I know. What could go wrong? What could go wrong?
0: Right.
1: No. I think the bottom line is we got to recognize that we want to have a strong economy. We want to have an innovation. We want to make sure that we don't in any way interrupt that. But our rivalry with China is real. Our national security is real. There is no reason that, you know, if the White House works with Congress and with the industry, we can have a strong economy. All that innovation can continue. But at the same time, we can continue to build a stronger, more secure nation.
0: It's so hard to understand where we're headed with AI when the people that are actually developing all of these models aren't sure where it's leading. So how can we possibly expect Congress to figure out effective regulation when even the people that are doing it aren't sure where we're going? I mean, the whole idea to me, either it sounds like you just put the brakes on it completely or you don't put the brakes.
1: Well, those are the two extremes, right? We don't have any brakes. We just let this industry run wild, which is what a lot of people here want to do, or we full stop.
0: So you know, what's it look like to you? How, can you describe what type of regulation?
1: Oh, yeah, we've got a bunch of bills we're working on that provide for third-party verification, independent monitoring. You know, one of the big issues that these large language models, when they've done tests and they have them in what they call their sandbox,
0: yeah,
1: which is kind of a strange image of itself, they
0: like
1: want to get out.
0: Like a litter box.
1: Right? That's, I grew up in the same neighborhood you did.
0: Yeah, exactly.
1: But that whole issue of, like, I mean, the large language models are developed by people, so they have many of our characteristics. People don't like being monitored, and these large language models have situational awareness where they know when they're being monitored, and they want to get out of that. So part of the problem is making sure that before these models are released on the public, we have independent third-party validation. And think about NIST, the National Institute of Standards and Technology. We've done this for lots of other industries where we have, you know, you can't go out and just start building an airplane without having to meet certain standards. You can't put a new vaccine in the market without going through amazing amounts of tests. We can devise and create a system and work with industry. Again, the U.S. government is not smart enough to do this by itself. Let me be very clear. But we are, I mean, as difficult as a democracy is, we need to work together now and get to this point where we can have innovation and grow this industry, but at the same time protect our national
0: companies
1: security.
0: Companies in hindsight are discovering, you know, that these things get out. How many more did they discover just recently? It's like, oh my God!
1: Okay. No, and that's my whole point. We don't have the luxury of waiting 6 months or a year.
2: But
1: we need to start working on this
2: now.
1: How
2: long would it take? I mean, what you're saying makes a lot of sense. How long would it take to set up oversight like that? How quickly could it happen? And what do we say to the industry in the meantime? You can't do anything because look, they're releasing new models every month, if not more often than that, and. So, Washington doesn't move very quickly.
1: Hey, I think we should take our hats off to Anthropic and OpenAI, the industry leaders that are saying we got to be more careful. And they're the ones who have the most to lose by slowing things down. Mm-hmm. And yet they're the ones who are cautioning us. We'd be right. Fools not to be listening to them. But how fast can we do it? Not fast enough. We should be working on it tomorrow. I mean, again, this is one of those funny things that finally, I mean, I've been working on these models for a while, and these bills, these acts. We should have gotten this done 2 or 3 years ago. This is not something new that we're just hearing for the first time, but we heard it kind of off in the distance, and we thought we didn't have to. We had time to worry about it. Right now, we have that wake up call that we got to start right away. You know, working Republicans and Democrats with the White House, Congress and the White House, working with industry, so that we can have the common good. And make sure, again, that we promote the innovation, but at the same time, maximize the security.
2: Is this issue number one that needs to be resolved in Washington. Last night, you guys were here late working on college sports.
1: And college sports has a lot of, you know, there's a pom-poms and, you know, a lot of rah-rah. And that's, I get it. I'm glad we got it through. It's an important bill. It's not like AI, right? The AI, this is literally something that could be irreversible. If we don't get our arms around it and make sure that we have guard.

0: This is making sure that the industry understands that they are fully liable for any damages that they cause. That's the first thing we need to do is say, you guys are tort liable, right? And that'll, you know, that'll introduce at least a significant bit of caution, because they're operating at such a scale that when something goes wrong, the damages could be horrendous.
1: See, that should be enough. And then, I don't know.
0: And that's not going to be enough, though. Trust me, it's enough so that we'll have some horrible accidents. We need this system whereby we can continue to grow.
1: Do you think the humanity is at risk, honestly, when you read that risk factor in the...
0: When I look at some of these folks...
1: Yeah, but we don't know why they're saying it. When Elon said it, I believed it. But when Altman and Modi say it, I believe it less. I don't know. Has Elon said anything since that original thing?
2: No, but I think there's a little bit of a misunderstanding of what we mean by humanity. I don't know if it's all of humanity.
1: I'd still be alive, but humanity would be dead.
2: But I'll give you an example. If you believe that somebody could use these systems or these systems on their own, could hack the grid in some city, neighborhood, municipality,
1: right,
2: and literally shut down electricity for a week, and elders and elderly people and people in hospitals and other things couldn't get their care, they would die, right? Like that's
1: so you're not saying those, all of humanity. You're saying,
2: but I'm saying in the immediate term, when people say it's
3: just a week.
2: No, I'm saying if people talk about bioweapons, that's still probably five or ten years out. I'm not saying it's like Terminator. I'm saying could something like that happen where the grid goes down and you have a blackout? And when a blackout happens,
1: we're at risk from all of that already, long before AI came about, right?
3: I think we have some control.
2: Look, there's always going to be weather events and things. The question is whether, right? I mean, I don't know. You tell me.
1: We did have that lab in Wuhan. With the gain of function research. So.
0: Yeah,
2: and look what happened.
1: That's what I mean. So it had nothing to do with AI.
0: AI is not going to change the range of possibilities, but it is going to accelerate how fast these can happen and expand the number of actors that could play. I mean, that's one thing that should disturb everybody, is if we don't get guardrails around this, by the time it percolates down, some crazy kid in a basement somewhere in, you know, the middle of a city or the middle of nowhere is going to have the potential to create
1: it's a whole new book. It might not be a human that has evil in their heart. It might be a machine that has evil in their heart, which is even weirder.
0: Well, that's the part is this machine is created by people, and there's some folks that say, oh, well, that means it ultimately will be good. You know, what's that? The writer said, I can't tell you what lies in the heart of an evil person, but I can tell you what lies in the heart of a good person. And it's kind of scary sometimes, right? This is something where humanity has good parts and bad parts. And these large language models are a manufactured process that unfortunately has a lot of those bad parts as well.
1: Right. I'm glad I'm alive to see it anyway.
4: Pretty interesting.
0: Well, I think
4: alive for now, right?
0: I think that what we've got to recognize is we've got to be optimistic and push ourselves to recognize that if you look at a cure for cancer, it could be within 10 or 15 years, but with AI, it could be 3 or 4 years.
1: Right.
0: And so we've got this great promise that's out there. We just have to make sure we have the guardrails and the protection so that we can go to sleep every night and feel, this is going to be good, not bad.
1: Right. Senator Hickenlooper, thank you. Appreciate it.
2: All right. Okay, coming up in just a moment, Anthropic's IPO prospectus warning investors of what we were just discussing, quote, existential risks AI may pose to humanity. We're going to ask SEC Chairman Paul Atkins about the review process of an IPO, regulations, and more when he joins us in just a moment. Squawk Box returning live from Washington, D.C. after.

0: helps to frame everything that tells your story.
1: Welcome back to Squawk Box. This morning, Anthropic opening its books ahead of its IPO. Prospectus viewed by Reuters includes a warning to investors that AI may pose, quote, existential risks to humanity. Joining us right now with more on the IPO review process, so much more going on in the regulatory environment. SEC Chairman Paul Atkins is with us right here in Washington, D.C. It's great to see you in person.
2: Yeah, so great to have you down here in Washington.
1: So I'm imagining you're going to say, look, I can't talk about a specific company or a specific prospectus, but I want you to help us just understand how you review a prospectus, the kind of language and risks and how that process works, especially because we're all hearing about headlines like this and trying to understand what that ultimately means.
2: Right. Well, so the process works, as would-be issuers of IPOs will file, usually confidentially, at the beginning to get comments from our staff who review it with an eye towards our material issues being disclosed by the company in an open way, right, and in a complete way. So that's the approach. And then the staff clears its comments, and there's a back and forth and iterative process, right, and then people go
1: public. Typically, the kinds of risks, though, that companies put in their risk profiles don't go as far as the idea of existential risks to humanity. So I'm curious how you think about something like that.
2: This is what's, they need to disclose in a complete way the material aspects of this, right, potential investment. And you're right, this is an unusual type of disclosure. I haven't seen it yet. This is being handled by the staff to this point. And the staff is giving their comments.
3: In past nuclear regulatory filings for a new nuclear facility, did it say that? I'm sure that there was something, maybe not to all humanity, but that there had to be some pretty scary risk factors included when you're building a nuclear facility.
2: I'm sure that's true. But because, again, you want to
3: be just didn't
2: sure
3: highlight it at the time, or maybe we did.
4: I've been waiting for this prospectus because I wanted to see just this, because my assumption has been that you can't say something publicly as a CEO is a risk factor without then putting it in your prospectus anyway. So what we've heard from some of these CEOs, you would expect that it would have to wind up in the statements, right? The staff would not allow you to say things publicly that you don't put in the prospectus.
2: The staff does good research and poses good questions to try to elicit the disclosure that covers all this.
1: What do you think right now about the health of the IPO market and maybe the markets more broadly? I ask about the IPO market specifically because just this morning we had Aura Ring, these rings postponed their IPO. SB Energy postponed its IPO. Bamboo, similar. We can say there's a trend. There are companies that are pulling back. That's obviously as treasuries go up. I'm just sort of curious what you're seeing right now. And then, of course, there's a concern that this could postpone potentially even an Anthropic IPO, which is holding up a lot of the sort of economics of the IPO ecosystem.
2: Well, so Andrew, I'm really focused on the long term. Mm-hmm. So in the last year and a half since I've become chairman, there's been a whole change of attitude. And we have had 583 companies go public in the last year and a half. That's up 75% from the similar, the previous year and a half of the last part of the Biden administration. So that is, and then the amount of money is $208 billion or so that these 583 companies have raised. That's very exciting. That is turning around. We're trying to make IPOs great again, looking to the future. There will be ups and downs as market conditions change. That's the way it should be. I mean, somebody shouldn't just rush to market, right, pell-mell without considering the effects on their business and on their investors and all that. So I think that's great. But we are focused on the long term. We've had a dearth now of IPOs over the last 30 years, where we have now about half the number of public companies as we had 30 years ago. I'm out to change that. I want to make our public markets, that they already are the envy of the world. I want to keep them strong. I want to keep them have an influx of new companies, and that we're achieving that.
1: I want to pivot to a different topic, which is maybe the regulatory world, tokenization. I know it's a topic that we've talked about before.
2: Near and dear to my heart.
1: And yes. Near and dear to your heart. One of the things we saw just about a month ago now is Robinhood exploring a tokenized product around stock. This was outside of the United States, so it wasn't right here. But Adam Aron, who runs AMC, the movie company, or theater company, I should say, looked at what was going on, which effectively meant, looked at this idea of tokenizing his stock and said this should be illegal because what he saw was a company like Robinhood effectively buying the underlying stock, creating a token on top of it that was effectively like a derivative of the stock that didn't necessarily come with governance rights, much harder to track for insider trading, things like that. How do you see this tokenized world ultimately working?
2: Well, we're addressing that. So again, if you look back at the previous administration, basically there was just a closed door policy of not accepting these new innovative products. And so we've changed that to provide clarity to the marketplace, to innovators and investors alike, starting out with a definition and a joint interpretative release with the CFTC to define what's the tokenized security versus what are other sorts of tokenized assets. We're in the securities lane, obviously, and so we are focused. We have come out with a proposed rule that even though the Clarity Act failed in Congress to be enacted, we are proceeding to provide clarity to the marketplace as far as how to raise money on-chain. And then secondly, with respect to trading of tokenized securities, we've come out with an innovation exemption, we're calling it. So think of a sandbox with a controlled type of environment where companies issue tokenized securities that represent the underlying rights and privileges of the security. So it's trading the actual security on chain. And that's an important difference than what is being done offshore, which is more synthetic type of product. So we're trying to move things on chain, which I think is an exciting prospect. And so we're moving forward on
3: that. We talked about Tether earlier, and that's not you, obviously, but it's Treasury, and it's a good point. Could Secretary Bessent do something if Tether is being used by Iran? Isn't that another avenue that could bear fruit in terms of cutting off their ability to finance things? Do you know if anything's in the works there?
2: Well, it's a stable coin. And so there was a statute that was enacted called the Genius Act, and that focuses on stable coins and their uses here in the United States, where there's built-in AML, anti-money laundering, and sanctions.
3: This is Iran. And isn't that an avenue? Already the administration is going to get criticism that because it's Howard Lutnick and Cantor Fitzgerald and Tether, that there's some everything that could be done is not being done. Is that the case in your view?
2: Well, I mean, what's done offshore, is, we're within our jurisdiction, the United States government writ large, we're taking steps to try to focus on
4: the second largest bank in Russia, the second largest bank in Turkey. We've gone after them for sanctions.
2: So there's a long history of that. And so, so these stable coins are just yet another way, it's besides cash and other sorts of instruments. It's another way for potentially bad guys to do bad things.
1: We got to go, but real quick, just yesterday you put out a notice, which I found surprising to some degree, around private credit and the idea of marking these things properly, which made me think that maybe you believe that the private credit market right now is not marking to market their assets properly.
2: Well, we're trying to remind people that valuation is very important. And as we try to move towards allowing other sorts of investors into these private markets, which I think is really badly needed for diversification purposes and all of that, that these issues of valuation are really central to
1: But do you believe they're being, mismarked? I mean, the phrase mark to make believe is something you hear a lot.
2: Well, so I think, you know, it depends on the instrument. It depends on the fund and all of that. But we want to encourage people. There are standards in GAAP as to valuation, and so that's important that people follow that.
1: Okay, Chairman Atkins, thank you for joining us this morning.
2: Thank you for having me.
3: Coming up, NEC Director Kevin Hassett on the state of the economy, the Fed's rate path, and AI regulations. He joins us when Squawk Box returns.

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1: J.P. Morgan CEO Jamie Dimon writing an op-ed in the Wall Street Journal, a plan for the Western world's revival. He writes, the U.S. should offer Europe a major inducement if it executes, and that's a big if, meaningful economic and military reforms, including everything that we consider crucial for security and resiliency. The U.S. will negotiate one big, beautiful economic and free trade agreement with Europe. I like Jamie Dimon using MAGA lingo. We're talking about more about this with White House Economic Council Director Kevin Hassett. Is that in the lexicon now? I guess in the Oxford English Dictionary, big, beautiful before something is...
2: It'll never work with big, beautiful Joe.
1: I'm beautiful. I don't want to be that big. Trying to be smaller. You know, hope springs eternal. I love Jamie. I mean, I've seen the European movie a few times, the climate policies, the energy policies, the social safety net policies. Are you optimistic that Europe can, what Jamie just said, if they were to do these things, is there any way that I do see some, you know, some parts of Europe moving that way, moving to the right, but the left is always lurking.
2: I mean, he makes a very good point that the U.S. is a very, very strong economy right now. We're the world leader in defense, the world leader in economic growth. All the capital spending of the world is coming to the U.S. We've been deregulating. We let go of more than 300,000 federal workers, and they got jobs, too, saving about $500 trillion a year off the deficit. And in Europe, everything's going in that opposite direction, and it's been doing it for a long time. And, you know, all the top innovations on Earth right now are, except for like a couple of Dutch companies, are in the U.S. And the eurosclerosis problem is what Jamie writes, and I think quite cleverly, that eurosclerosis is a global threat. Because as Europe goes further and further down, you know, it's going to be more and more of like an attractive target for bad guys, like you know, potentially Russia going after Europe and so on. And so a strong Europe is really essential. I think if you're going to look out 100 years for us to make sure we have a stable...
1: I'm not worried about it. You got to save Europe from themselves.
2: Yeah, and now they're going to have Canada, too. I mean, how's that going to help?
1: Yeah, exactly. But so how has their GDP lagged? We don't even need the numbers. But it's at least 40% lag.
2: Yeah, that's right. Growth. That's right. But also the they do all these things that make no sense whatsoever. You know, one of the things that we've been working on quietly at the NEC for the last number of months is the EU changed all its fishing regulations, which made it basically impossible for U.S. fishermen to ship fish to Europe. And so we had lobstermen in Maine just dumping the lobsters back into the ocean in Maine because all the lobster shipments to Europe were held up by their new regulations. And they're doing that not only to us, but to their own people, left and right. And I think that fixing that is really, really important.
1: Can you start a company in Europe? Which countries can you easily... I heard that someone tried to start a couple of years ago, a brewery in Greece. The regulations involved with trying to do things. What's the greatest new company to come out of Europe in the last? I mean, look at the United States in the last 5 years.
2: I really can't think of
1: what's
2: one.
1: The greatest one, the greatest tech company, the greatest.
2: I really can't think of one. But the other thing about Europe, which is something that's underappreciated, is that they have really outmoded bankruptcy laws. So if Becky and Kevin start a company, and then they regulate us within an inch of our lives, and so then we're going out of business, well, those debts follow us for the rest of our lives. And so one of the best things we have in America is you can try something, and if you fail, then you can try again. You know, and so. It's a really, really important thing to get Europe right. And I think Jamie is exactly correct. But
1: really? I'll tell you, we need to drag him kicking and screaming into...
2: And what I would say is that the only way it's going to happen is if the EU breaks up. And then once again, you know, what's the brilliant design of our founding fathers is that the states compete with each other. And so if California gets a little bit wacky with their $6.50 gasoline and their really high taxes, and people move to Florida, to Texas.
3: So basically, you're saying it's never going to happen, though.
2: But they've, in Europe, you know, they basically have the same policies everywhere.
1: Right.
2: And so that can't happen.
1: You come on and you do tout the what you see are the wins for the Trump administration. You do that all the time whenever you come on. We have a lot of viewers, important viewers, but apparently we don't have enough because the word still isn't getting out to the point, I don't think, if you look at polls in terms of what people think of the economy. So and I know Rupert Murdoch, Wall Street Journal, op-ed pages of the Wall Street Journal, Democrats will just dismiss that out of hand, but all the numbers are here, and the receipts are here, and they don't lie. Whether you look at, you know, inflation averaged 5% under Biden, it's what, 3.3 now?
2: And last 3 months, it's 2.
1: And there's a war going on. Gas prices averaged 3.89 under gallon under Biden. Now they've averaged 3.43. They're up, obviously, and it's a war. And then this is the paragraph I like, once again, Wall Street Journal. So what are Democrats now proposing to improve affordability for the midterms? More spending on welfare. Affordable housing, as they call it, which includes things like Mamdani rent control. More green energy subsidies. More health care regulations. Higher minimum wage. Everything that's being proposed would bring us back to
2: 10% inflation.
1: To the previous.
2: Why
1: are people going to elect Democrats, possibly, to the House and the Senate?
3: Well, the answer, nobody can bring prices down.
1: Well, you can't bring them down.
2: We brought them way down.
3: You know, and so, brought inflation down.
1: I mean, you can pick policies that are likely to help and policies that are likely to hurt, and it's clear who has which.
3: No, but the argument you will get back from the other side of that is, look, you can say it's a war and that's why prices are higher, but it's still higher, and that's a policy that was brought on, too.
1: You mean the choosing the war. That's a total you can have that debate. We could have the rest of the show could be on whether, you know, whether a nuclear bomb was imminent in Iran or not. Yeah. What was the choice after the pandemic that caused the
2: right? I mean,
1: what was that choice?
2: That was
1: spend $1.2 trillion on what?
2: The you remember, because I was here with you guys during that time, that I went into the White House and I was helping manage the recovery from Fauci shutting everything down. Yeah. And what we did, you might recall, is we had 4 or 5 stimulus bills throughout the year because Fauci dug a hole. We wanted to fill the hole, but not do more than that. And so at the end of the year, after a minus 32% quarter, GDP for the year was flat because we basically filled the hole with just the right amount of stuff. Mm-hmm. But then what Biden did is he took all that spending and he decided to spend it on other things. Even though we didn't need it. When President Trump left office last time, talk about affordability, inflation was 1.5%. And then it took off when they helicopter dropped money by keeping, as a baseline, the COVID spending. Yeah. And that's really the big mistake that we're still working our way out from.
1: With a Fed that sort of went along with it.
2: Went along with it until Jay was re-nominated and reconfirmed, they wouldn't raise rates. And so, you know, they had 0% rates with 6% inflation. Can you imagine?
3: Kevin, can I ask you something? I know it's something Elizabeth Warren is going to bring up later when she's with us.
2: My fellow Massachusetts person.
1: Right. Yeah.
3: So she's looking at corporate tax revenue that's coming into the Treasury right now. She points out that CBO has a projection that for the year, corporate tax revenue is going to drop by about 24%. That's what CBO says. Mm-hmm. She wants to go after and tax AI more heavily in these AI data centers as a result. What do you say to that decline? Why are we anticipated to see a big drop in corporate taxes? Obviously, it's because of the tax changes that went in. Mm-hmm. She sees that as a bad thing. What would you say?
2: Look, it's really not a sound argument. The bottom line is that in the big, beautiful bill, there we go again, that we have not only expensing for equipment, but for 4 years expensing if you build a new factory. Mm-hmm. So right now there are about 100,000 workers who are working building factories that weren't doing that when President Trump took office, because there are all these groundbreakings going on everywhere. But when you're expensing a factory, especially, it's a big expense and it lowers your taxes this year. But when the factory turns on next year and the year after, then you're going to get the revenue, you're going to get the profits, you're going to create the jobs. And so it's true. Right now we've got the biggest investment boom I've ever seen. I followed investment when I was a kid for Alan Greenspan at the Fed, and there's never been anything like this because of the tax policy of the big, beautiful bill. But when you get a massive amount of investment, then you get to deduct the cost of the machine against your taxes this year, and to look only at this year is just foolish.
1: And we also, the entire tax bill, the percentage that comes from corporation, I don't know what it is, it's never been
2: 10%.
1: It's never been a major part of it. Since the big, beautiful bill, tax receipts are higher than prior to that, even though taxes
2: and growth right now, GDP now
1: how
2: is growing at 5%.
1: So what do we?
3: What's the overall tax revenue?
4: Overall tax revenue is 19%-ish right now.
1: Is it?
4: Yeah, I think so.
1: And how much do we spend?
4: 24.
1: That's the problem.
4: That's the problem.
1: But it's a problem.
4: But again, like we reduced federal government spending by cutting 300,000 workers. Those 300,000 workers were going to be paid about $50 billion this year, and they're not being paid that. So that's $500 billion in savings.
1: It's half a trillion in savings, though.
4: That's real savings. Like, so when you go and you say, I cut spending this year on this or that, then you know they'll grab it back next year. But when you get rid of the workers, you close the buildings, the kind of things President Trump's been doing, then you've got long-term budget savings.
1: But we had Wes Moore come on and say, the Republicans cut all these government jobs in Maryland. So one side, you just sold it like it's some great thing to get rid of 300,000 people.
4: Wes Moore and I need to talk, because here's the thing, that if the reduction in federal employment was going to be a story in the job market around D.C., you would see it in the D.C. numbers. But in fact, all those people got jobs. And in fact, the jobs that they got were higher paying than the federal government job. So we think that we're going to get more revenue, maybe about $100 billion over 10 years, from the fact that the federal workers are now in the private sector being more productive, getting paid higher salaries. So people, there's no increase in local unemployment. There's increase in employment, actually. And so the idea that the federal government workers' departure ended their careers is just false.
1: We're down here, and we have a senator from the left, senator from the right on it. One will come on and say, we were able to cut 300,000 jobs. The Democrat will come on and say, you cut 300,000 jobs. the Republican will say, we slowed the growth of Medicare spending, in coming years. Democrat's going to come on and say, Republicans are cutting Medicare and throwing grandma off the cliff again. So it's just to sift through all the...
4: They say that a lot, but grandma's pretty resilient. I haven't seen her fall off a cliff yet.
1: Yeah. All right. Kevin, thank you.
3: It is 8:03 on the East Coast, and you're watching Squawk Box right here on CNBC. We are live from Washington, D.C. today, where tech executives and government leaders are gathering to talk AI safety, regulation, and much more. Let's get back to Dom Chu. He's got a look at the markets today. Dom, fill us in.
5: All right. So, Becky, Joe, what we have right now is a market that appears more stable in nature right now. We're seeing green across the screen, but it's not hefty. Still, though, positive territory. The S&P is implied higher, as you can see here, by just about 20 points. So nothing major, but still in the green. The Dow Jones Industrial Average implied higher by just about 110 to 115 points. And that tech-heavier NASDAQ 100 trade up by roughly 130 points at this point. Treasuries, of course, a key focus given what's happened with interest rates. The benchmark 10-year note yield currently sits just a hair below 5.21%. So again, right around that 5.20 to 5.25 range. The 30-year long bond is all the way up to 5.538%. And the 2-year Treasury note yield, which a lot of traders use as that proxy for future Fed policy, a shade below 4.91% currently. So that entire board right now showing at least a move lower in some of those yields and an up in price. So we'll keep an eye on whether that holds true later on today. And then take a look now at what's happening with energy prices as well. U.S. benchmark West Texas Intermediate about down about 2%, $91.81. So, all right, Becky, I'm going to send things back over to you.
3: Don, thank you.
1: Okay.
3: Joining us right now on set is Senator Mark Warner, Democrat from Virginia. Last week, he introduced an AI safety bill that would require top developers to give government experts 45 days to review new models before release and establish a permanent AI safety board. Senator Warner, thanks for coming in.
6: Thank you, Becky.
3: Okay, so AI is the main topic of what everybody's talking about here today. And it seems like every person we talk to has a different opinion. There's not a whole lot of agreement across the board.
6: A year and a half ago, when I actually decided to run one last time, I said one of the main reasons was because of AI. You know, I'm very pro-AI long. Mm-hmm. I think there's going to be disruption in the short term. And I've got a bill on data centers. I've got a bill on children's safety, which, by the way, China has already prohibited affinity relationships between kids in China. I've got a bill on AI agent liability, which is hugely important. National security and job disruption. Love to talk about all of those. But I think what we need to do right now, though, is put aside all our AI pet rocks. And I've got a bunch of them. I've been talking about it for years. I felt like I was spitting into the wind until like the last few weeks when suddenly people awoke to this.
3: Right.
6: And say, for God's sake, We can debate all those bigger issues, but at this moment in time, why don't we at least have a pre-release safety test? How do we make sure that we have appropriate cyber protections around the testing ground? Because the OpenAI Hugging Face, their testing ground didn't have basic cyber. That we have a safety protocol, and that we have make this mandatory. Now, the rubber hits the road on who's on that safety board. I do think there is valid concerns about making sure we don't ensconce these incumbents. But, you know, none of us would climb on an airplane if we hadn't felt it had been inspected, and inspected not just by the companies, but with somebody from the government as well.
3: What I like about your bill is the time limitation, 45 days. That seems reasonable. Instead of saying what we've heard from a lot of people is, oh, we're going to test it, we're going to do the right thing, and we'll figure it out. How do you do that without really seriously slowing down an industry that we have the best and brightest in right now?
6: And we need to maintain that. And the truth is, you know, I think we will. And I think safety would put it, you know, we get rid of calls about pause and pacing, because safety will put that process in place. And I, you know, again, the Chinese have already put things in place, for example, for their kids and deep fakes. Shouldn't we have some of those same protections here? But let's start with safety first. We're going to make an appeal to the whole Senate today to see if we could actually do this on UC.
3: What does safety mean? Describe that.
6: Safety, in my mind, says we're never going to bring safety protocols and make everything perfect. But when you've got these models now, going beyond what's called alignment, it feels like humans are not controlling all the activities. We've got these agents literally communicating with each other, leaving behind bits of code. And not only when the companies themselves, and not just the CEOs, the overwhelming, for example, number of employees at Anthropic called for this as well. But I think you'll see, I've talked to a lot of the big banks, they desperately want a safety protocol because what this could do to our financial system. I think the BRT, I've been talking with them for some time, they all think we need to have this review so we can at least minimize the kind of behavior that, frankly, is not even being protected by these companies.
3: Can the industry solve for it in some ways? And I'm thinking of what NVIDIA did yesterday with its new open source product that it says would have prevented Hugging Face. You know, it says every incursion is different, but it would have prevented Hugging Face. And this is something where the hardware itself, the chips, will be monitoring every activity of these agents and keeping a record of it, too.
6: I have a huge respect for Jensen.
3: Yeah.
6: Jensen, at the end of the day, wants to sell more NVIDIA chips as well.
3: Yeah.
6: But I think it needs to be broader than just the industry self-regulating. You know, I think you've got to have, there's a national security concern here. When Mythos came out, the head of NSA and Cybercom basically said this could change warfare as much as drones. Mm-hmm. We have to have a seat at the table from the national security standpoint. And I, again,
3: can't you do that right now, though, from the national
6: security standpoint? It is a totally
3: voluntary
6: circumstance. And when these companies themselves, I'm not sure, you know, I know people are saying, is this to try to just ensconce themselves? I'm not sure any of this activity is helping Anthropic's IPO. So let's put a safety regime in place. It is common sense. And again, the makeup of the board becomes problematic because you've got to make sure this is, again, not installing these incumbents. But we've done this in other domains. Let's do it here as well.
3: That idea is not something that meshes with the Trump administration. They're much more laissez-faire about this at this point.
6: They are, and they constantly cite China. I mean, you know, China is a top-flight competitor. But I think China's model, which has been successful in the past, is they're using diffusion and basically sucking out 90% of the value and then selling it at 20 cents on the dollar. I think that's a pretty powerful model, and then they can build the applications on top of their open source models. I hope we'd have more American and non-Chinese open source models out there.
3: You said you're going to the Senate today. Who do you have already in your corner on this? What do you anticipate?
6: I've got a number of Democrats, and I'm going to ask you, see, I've got a lot of Republicans that I think generally agree. They want to try to give the president in this meeting a little bit more time space, but you know, God forbid, we're going to break this week. If we have an incident, if, you know, again, one of these models not only broke into Australian, but did something where they took over a water system. I'm not a doomer. I don't think we're at existential risk. But I do think we're at a risk of taking over a water system or a hospital or something that would, frankly, freak out Americans. I've never seen, and my background is in technology, an innovation that's as big as AI, much bigger than the internet, much bigger than my old industry wireless, that has freaked people out more. And particularly worrisome is the people who are most concerned about AI are young people. They should be the ones embracing, but that gets into the whole question about workforce disruption.
3: Okay. It's a longer conversation, but Senator, we appreciate your time today, and we're eager to see what happens with this bill.
6: We did this whole interview, and Joe and I didn't go back and forth even once.
1: You changed the subject. We started to, but when you're, in fact, we came back and we were talking, and Dom had already
3: talking
1: tossed back.
3: Loudly.
1: Yeah, we were talking. I was trying to tell you, you have Warren and Warner are very similar. It's like an anagram or a palindrome. We have Senator Warren coming on, right? Those are the same letters. Yeah, very strange, right?
6: You know, it's also like, I did say, Joe, I have to tell you, that was a great love letter to the Trump economy.
1: That was just
6: that
1: reading.
6: Was a
1: that
6: great
1: was just,
6: love letter.
1: I was just reading
6: this. Kevin Hassett's a great guy. I like him a lot. One of the people I really like in the White House.
1: Did you read this today?
6: Could you give a more pro-Trump? Was that a love
1: that
6: letter?
1: Was trying,
6: or an
1: that was trying. To, that was trying to focus on the actual economies that we are seeing now.
6: Come out to
1: and
6: Joe,
1: the one that we
6: come,
1: saw.
6: Come on out to under. Virginia, and tell Virginians who are paying $6.40
1: for diesel
6: or the on diesel.
1: Right.
6: The $100 billion the Iran war has cost.
1: Okay.
6: Come and talk to the sailors
1: we need
6: on the
1: to
6: Ford
1: talk, right.
6: who are on 11-month deployment, and you know. Promote that Trump economy, and I'll be glad to see hear what you get.
1: It's easy to promote the Trump economy. Now, the war, we can argue about that. I don't, you know, if you don't think that they were close to getting a nuclear weapon, then that's a different.
6: If they would have said it would have taken 15,000 troops on the ground, go into those bunkers, take out the enriched uranium.
1: This is a different discussion than the economy, right?
6: All right. Love to come back.
1: Okay.
6: Love to come back.
1: Come back, and we'll talk about
6: it. In the meantime, let's deal with AI safety now. If we leave, and an incident happens, and we have no safety protocols, shame on all of us.
3: We will be watching. Senator, thank you for joining
6: us
3: today. We appreciate it.
1: You know what? Mike Johnson is coming on. You guys are going to pass like ships in the
6: Listen,
1: night.
6: Listen, ask talk. The Speaker. I think he thinks we need safety here as well.
1: No, I'm talking about the other issue. The policies that are being proposed for the future in terms of affordability. You think the Democrats' policies are what's going to take prices down?
6: Joe, you're always fair and balanced.
1: Yeah, there's one person in media. Well, Santelli's still. Anyway, let's get back to Dom Chu with some movers. Hey, Dom.
5: All right, so we're going to kind of get things moving here, Joe, Becky, with shares of, at least right now, Bitcoin prices. Let's talk about Bitcoin prices because we're currently just below that 85,000 mark, currently 84,289, up about 1%. So we're keeping a close eye on whether or not we can kind of break out of this recent move that we've seen over the course of the past few weeks, pushing that 85,000 mark. As for some of the individual movers, talk about Summit Therapeutics, which is up about 17% after announcing that British drug maker AstraZeneca is investing $2 billion in the company. The two are going to collaborate on developing new cancer treatments. By the way, AstraZeneca shares up about 0.5% on that as well. Then you've got Fair Isaac, which is slumping right now, down about almost 20%, accelerating pre-market losses. This is all after Federal Housing Finance Agency authorities announced that lenders will be able to use rival Vantage Score, which is, of course, threatening FICO's dominant position in that mortgage processing kind of protocol here. FHFA Director Bill Pulte said in a social media post yesterday that Fannie Mae and Freddie Mac will use one pricing model that will incorporate both Vantage and FICO in it. So Fair Isaac and that competitive move down 20%. And then finally, Meta Platforms right now in focus, given all of the AI discussion, up 1.75% or now 1.5% after launching a Muse for Small Business agent, a version of its popular agent designed for the workplace specifically. That agent can be connected to software like stuff from Asana, from Zoom Communications, also Slack from Salesforce as well. So Meta Platforms in focus this morning. And of course, that Meta conversation continues later on tonight on Mad Money, 6 p.m. Eastern time, when Meta President Dina Powell McCormick is going to sit down with her own Jim Cramer for a big discussion on AI and everything else. Joe, I will send things back over to you guys.
1: Great, Tom. Thank you.
5: You got it.
1: The CEOs of Meta, Anthropic, OpenAI and NVIDIA are meeting with President Trump today to discuss artificial intelligence and the balance between innovation and oversight. Joining us now, House Speaker Mike Johnson, Republican from Louisiana. You're also expected to attend this meeting today. We'll talk about this, talk about AI, and revisit what Senator Warner was talking about. And we have an economy, we have a midterm, we have the war.
7: A lot going on.
1: Today it's AI.
7: Yes.
1: And you more laissez-faire, you more with the president on this or more with with what is populism on both sides seem to be anti-AI.
7: I'm for striking the right balance. I've been urging this meeting for quite some time. I think the leading minds need to get together at the White House and have this discussion. President Trump's the only one with the gravitas to be able to pull all these people together. What's happened over the last many months is that the leaders of these AI platforms come into the speaker's office for courtesy visits. Every time they have a new model or a new version coming out of their tech, they come to tell me about it. And they've all said, you know, there's also some danger here. Well, each of them have a different prescription on what the safeguards, the guardrails, so to speak, should be. And I have resisted the siren song to jump in and do these blanket moratoriums and all of this, you know, hyper-regulation, because we cannot lose our edge to China. So this is about striking the right balance. I think we've got to make sure we do this well. We need to keep America ahead in this, you know, transformational technology, but also do it in a safe way. There's corporate responsibility here, of course. These folks had to provide safe products. But I think a little oversight, a little transparency, a little external auditing of what's going on would calm the nerves of a lot of people, and I think we got to figure out what that exact balance is.
1: So when you hear Anthropic or OpenAI, they say one thing, then you hear Jensen Huang at NVIDIA, you just write it off to talk in their own game, you know, a horse in the race, and they're both saying what benefits their own individual companies?
7: Well, that's right. And I mean, they have fiduciary obligations to their own corporations, of course, but we have a broader obligation to the people and to safety and to ensuring that this is done right and well. Jensen said it well, I think, a couple of days ago. He said, security and innovation are not mutually exclusive. You can do both. And when you push innovation, you can push innovation and safety and security as well. And that's what we want to make sure is happening. There's three tracks, as I understand it, you know, to summarize this in layman's terms of the tech. You've got the labs that are pushing the frontier on this. Then you have sort of the monitoring of all this. And then you have the alignment with the standards that are being put in place. We have to make sure that all three of those tracks are being pursued simultaneously and that they don't go too far on the advancement and leave the safety protocols behind.
3: When they come to you and talk to you about what they'd like to see, what kind of sandbox they'd like to play in, do they also ask you for protection from liability in current law?
7: You know, it doesn't come up. And there is a lot of federal law. Of course, products liability law applies here directly, and we're going to make sure that keeps everybody in check. But I will say that each of them have said in their own ways and their own words that, you know, they welcome oversight. And I think what's going to come out of the meeting today, I hope, is that we have an agreement of the mind, so to speak, around the table. Congress can't go in and just, you know, and take a knee-jerk reaction to overregulate this, because the frontier labs are ahead of where members of Congress are. I put together a task force in February of 2024, bipartisan, an equal number of Republicans and Democrats, to look at this issue and see what we should do. And the chair of that, the leader, was Jay Urbanalti of California, a Republican. He has a master's degree in AI.
1: Yes, he does.
7: They came up with a
1: UCLA.
7: That's right. There you go. Really smart guy. He gets it. And they came up with a, you know, 270-page report of various things we've got to consider. But finding consensus on that is a challenge. And when you get the leaders of the tech involved in that discussion, that they willingly come forward and say, yes, we'll agree to some external audits and some oversight, transparency, I think that is the way to strike the balance and not put us behind China.
3: But none of that will be voluntary. It will be
7: I hope it's voluntary.
3: Required.
7: We'll find out what comes out of the meeting today. I think that that's where they're headed. I think they see the handwriting on the wall. And I think they want to ensure investors, you know, consumers, the American public, that they're going to do this in a very safe way. And that will, I think, put us in the right place.
1: It's funny because we're going to put an IFB and they say, is there a way that you're able to come up with a really long question for the speaker while we're putting in an earpiece? I go, you're asking me whether I'm able to have a long
7: filibuster, just filibuster. Okay, I got my earpiece.
1: Of course,
7: now.
1: Yeah, I can do that. Greco, it's easy. I'm not sure why, but we'll do it anyway. But my question, let's get off AI for a second. Talk about the midterms. We just had Senator Warner on. He was just outraged that I pointed out some positive things about the current economy, and immediately goes to the war. That and obviously inflation was lower before the war, and when Biden left office, it was all the way down to lower than where it is right now. But for the 4-year period, it was at 5%. Gas prices were lower when Biden left than they are now. But for the entire Biden administration, they were 389. They've averaged 343.
7: And hit $5.
1: And there's a war. But if you bring up the war, which what Senator Warner did, you need to have an argument about whether that was a good move. And I don't think we won't know for I don't know how long about whether that was going to bear. I mean, it could bear immense positive things for the entire world if the Middle East, after all this, works its way out, if it's a different place. I don't know whether we're going to get there. I don't know how close they were to a nuclear
3: weapon. Yeah, the counterfactual, what would have happened?
1: The counterfactual, but a lot of the inflation numbers, he asked me if I could do a long question. The inflation numbers, the gasoline prices.
3: And the speaker has to go now.
1: Yeah, whatever you want. Well, he's got some time. But whatever you want to point to, you need to be able to defend the war for the midterms, I think.
7: Of course. Look, a lot of things going on here. Look. The big question is, should Iran have a nuclear weapon? I think every American says they should not. That would be a danger to us and everybody around the world. Every administration for almost 50 years had the same objective to ensure that didn't happen. They got this close. I'm on the Gang of Eight. I got the inside, highest level classified briefing. It was a very, very dangerous and imminent situation, and we had to take care of it. Operation Epic Fury was an epic success. Now we got to resolve that. The president's laser focused on it. You've heard developments over the last 24, 36 hours. I think we're getting very close to that. I think Iran is running out of resources to sell. They're led on to 15 million barrels of oil to sell to China, we think. And so we're entering a new phase of this, and I think we get it resolved.
1: They would say the JCPOA, whatever, they would say that was sufficient to have stopped Iran from getting it nuclear during the Obama administration.
7: We can debate that for 5 seconds.
1: And the strait
7: segments
1: would be open, okay. Yes. And they still not have a... I mean, they're saying it was a war of choice. And they have... If it wasn't a war of choice, then you're pulling the rug out from under the entire argument.
7: Well,
1: if you can prove that's
7: their phrase. That's what they've come up with. But even the people who were in the Gang of Eight briefing, the Democrats, understood the necessity of doing this. Now, this is a political argument they're making. But let's put all that debate aside because they're never going to agree with us. They can't, at least publicly. Okay, but here's the thing. The economy, all the economic conditions are in place. As Scott Bessent said at the end of last year, 2025 is like setting the table. The feast and the banquet will be in the economy in 2026. And just as we predicted, as we calibrated with the big, beautiful bill and all of our policies, the biggest tax cut in U.S. history for working families, the biggest spending cut in U.S. history, $1.6 trillion in the big, beautiful bill. We have the lowest violent crime rate in 126 years, the biggest decline in prescription drugs in 60 years. You've got the most secure border in a half century, not a single illegal alien released into the country in 16 straight months. And the small business incentives that we put in, the pro-growth policies we put into all the legislation, all that was working just as expected. First quarter, economy begins to take off. Go roll the tape. We were all talking about it. And then the Iran conflict began. Now, we had to do it. The president's convinced of that. We are. The world is a safer place because it was done. But let's put that aside and talk about what's going forward. In this election cycle, in 35 days, do you want to put Democrats back in charge who gave you $5 gasoline, who the Democrats said, Joe Biden himself and all of them, they want to end fossil fuels? Is that going to return those policies? Is that going to bring gas prices down? Of course not. They want to reopen the borders. We close the borders. I mean, this is law and order. This is common sense versus crazy. That's what's on the ballot in 35 days. You have to keep the team in charge that is putting the conditions in place for the economy to do better for everybody.
1: Is it 35 days? Because we were trying to figure out. Is it 35 days?
7: 35 days from today, but who's counting?
1: 35 days, Andrew.
8: Right. Speaker, on this midterm question, and you alluded to it already, but I'm curious, if in fact the House were to go blue, but the Senate doesn't, and obviously the president is the president, what do you think the genuine ramifications of that would be? Because you really would still have, or not still have, but you would have in this case, genuinely divided government. So how much, to the extent that you're worried about Democrats doing some of the things you're talking about, would they ultimately be able to do beyond holding hearing after hearing after hearing? I imagine we would have a lot of that.
7: Well, let me tell you the nightmare scenario. It's not going to happen because I'm very bullish on the midterms. I'm convinced my team, the Republicans, are going to keep the majority in the House and the Senate. I think we're going to grow it. I'm about to go 6 straight weeks on the road until that election day. We're going to go to 40 districts across 22 states. This will come down to the outcome of about 22 districts around the country, and I believe we can win those. But let's play it out. The nightmare scenario. Heaven forbid the Democrats take control of the House. They will turn every committee of Congress into an investigative body. They will do nothing all day, every hour of the day, but go after the president, his family, his cabinet, you know, donors in the party, big figures in business and industry. If you're caring about your pocketbook, your family's stability, you know, the stability of the markets, you have to keep Republicans in charge. Because if the Democrats do that, they go to lawfare on steroids. It will roil the markets. It will empower our enemies around the world at the worst possible time. They will be playing dangerous political games for their own benefit at the expense of the American people. This is common sense versus crazy. The DSA has told us what they're all about. By the way, the insurgent left is consuming the Democrat Party. There will be no blue dog Democrats, no free market Democrats left after this cycle. We will not be having arguments and debates about traditional issues, you know, marginal tax rates and inflation and foreign policy. This will be a battle between whether or not we're going to keep the Republic. We're going to break this thing down and go down this dark, dangerous road to Marxism. That is the energy, the excitement, the grassroots and the left is taking over the party. So that's what's at stake. Common sense versus crazy. The Democrat Socialists
8: Speaker,
7: of America will drive
8: the policy.
7: But
8: there's an interesting political calculus. There's an interesting political calculus that I'm sure you've spent some time thinking about, which is, in fact, and I know you don't want to contemplate it, but if, in fact, the House were to go blue and things were to play out the way you just described, that might actually help the Republicans in 2028.
7: We care about the interests of the American people. We're not looking at 2028. I'm looking for the next 2 years to make sure we keep on pace to grow the economy, to provide more jobs. We had 1 million private sector jobs created in the economy. We passed landmark legislation in this House against the odds. Remember, the obstructionist Democrats shut down the government this Congress for 120 days, a record long, the two longest shutdowns in U.S. history. They have no objective and no intention of working for common sense bipartisan solutions for the American people. They just hate Donald Trump, and they will turn the entire mechanism of the legislative branch of government into an attack mode to go after him. It will not benefit the economy, the American people, business owners, job creators, entrepreneurs, risk takers. You have to keep the grown-ups in charge. You have to keep common sense, steady hands at the wheel in the House and Senate, and that is what we are offering the American people. So I think if they look at this objectively, it's an easy contest for us. We're running against people who have said and put in writing as their platform they want to abolish the border, they want to abolish prisons, defund the police, defund the Department of War, expand the Supreme Court, abolish the U.S. Senate, and remove the president. They want one unicameral body, the House, to run everything. Why? Because they've evaluated over two or three cycles, they'll elect enough Marxists to be able to take over the means of production. That's what Marxism leads to. Human suffering, misery, famine, and death. Communism has been the reason that tens of millions of innocent people were killed in the 20th century alone.
8: I'm not going to defend some of the people on the far left who have made some of those comments, but, but to suggest that the entire party wants that may be too much. You agree with that? You have friends that are Democrats.
7: Yeah, I've had friends who are Democrats, and they're being run out of the party because it's being taken over. Look, I'm telling you, the most dangerous candidate for Congress in the country right now is not the one waving the communist flag, who the openly avowed Marxists, the Al-Sayeds and the, you know, AOCs and the radical. They got people who are terrorist sympathizers who've won Democrat primaries around the country. The most dangerous candidate in America is the Democrat running as a moderate. Okay, they won't be able to do that. They will have to get in line. They will have to kiss the ring of the socialist, the Marxist, because that's where the energy, the excitement, the grassroots of the party is headed. I'm telling you, this is not a midterm like we've ever faced
9: Mr.
7: before.
9: Speaker,
7: in our
9: what, lives. What if you keep the House? And I don't know what the chances are. What would you do for the final 2 years of we had former Treasury Secretary Mnuchin on, said that, you know, Trump did immigration. He's done, you know, trying with drug prices. He's done some things. But if he could fix Social Security, and he's a fixer, you know, with it in the private sector as well, if he could do that, that would be a lasting legacy.
7: That would be a big legacy. I mean, we're going to have to shore up the programs and make sure that they're sustainable because
9: Medicare
7: we're within
9: and Medicaid
7: window.
9: Too. I mean, this is why we're at $40 trillion. Right.
7: But we've done program integrity work already in the Big Beautiful Bill. We looked at Medicaid fraud, waste, and abuse. In particular, you had young, able-bodied men on Medicaid. They were not intended to be there. We had illegal aliens, millions of illegal aliens taking taxpayer funds. They were not eligible to have them. So we did program integrity measures, took those people off the system, and you know what it did? It strengthened Medicaid. It provided it for the people it's intended
9: for.
7: We have to do more of that work across the labyrinth of the federal government. But what we would do in the next 2 years is exactly what we have been doing already, and that is putting the conditions in place for a strong America again. We restored not just American energy dominance and peace through strength, but a vibrant economy. The conditions are there for this to take off, and that's why the stock market indexes are high. That's why job numbers exceed expectations. The Atlanta Fed says 5.1% economic growth expected in the third quarter. That doesn't happen by happenstance. It's because we did what we said we're going to do and put in pro-growth, free market principles in legislation and in federal policy. We have to continue that. We got so much more to do, and we can make things so much better. We just got to keep going.
9: Mr. Speaker, thanks. And we have, after all that, and people at home are listening to the speaker, now we're going to have Senator Elizabeth Warren on. So that's
7: this will be fun.
9: That's what we
7: talk
9: do.
7: Talk about a contrast.
9: That's what we do. Anyway, good to have you on.
7: Thanks a lot. Thanks
9: for stopping by.
7: Appreciate it.
9: Okay.
3: All right. In the meantime, CNBC is now accepting nominations for the 2027 CNBC Changemakers list, and you can hear directly from these power players in a new season of Julia Boorstin's CNBC Changemakers podcast. Julia, good morning.
10: Good morning to you, Becky. 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These are candid interviews with female leaders about their careers, what we can learn from their strategies to navigate the quickly changing AI landscape, and how they've defied the odds to achieve success. Our first episode is with former Commerce Secretary and CNBC changemaker Gina Raimondo about her new role running Raise Us, a nonprofit dedicated to preparing the U.S. workforce for the AI future.
11: If we just let AI loose and wake up in, I don't know, 3 or 4 years with a 10, 11% unemployment rate, 20% unemployment rate among young people, people in their 20s.

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1: You can hear my whole conversation with Raimondo, including her advice on how all of us can make ourselves AI-proof in my podcast, which you can find and follow wherever you listen to podcasts. 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Andrew?
2: Julia, I want to thank you. We're looking forward to that and encourage people to put their nominations in. Meantime, Squawk Box is live this morning from Washington, D.C. Today, I've now traveled just a little short distance from the Capitol Hill studio we were in to the Mellon Auditorium, where leaders in technology and policy are gathering for the launch of America.gov. We heard a little bit from Dr. Oz about that earlier. Among the featured participants here today, President Donald Trump, Vice President J.D. Vance is going to be here, Secretary of State Marco Rubio, as well as Tesla and SpaceX CEO Elon Musk, NVIDIA's CEO Jensen Huang, Blue Origin CEO Dave Limp, and Anthropic co-founder Tom Brown. And of course, all this is happening as the president's also planning to have lunch at the White House with Mark Zuckerberg and a number of other AI leaders. Coming up in just a little bit at 8:40, we're going to speak with the man behind all of this, Joe Jebbia. He is spearheading this launch as the chief design officer and leader of the National Design Studio, Becky. So we'll be back to you in just a little bit.
3: We are looking forward to it, Andrew. In the meantime, our next guest is pushing for information on how Meta, Amazon, Alphabet, and Microsoft are using their tax breaks to subsidize AI spending on data centers and much more. Joining us right now is Massachusetts Senator Elizabeth Warren. She is the ranking member on the Banking Committee. And, Senator, thank you for being here this
4: morning. Thank you for having me. It's good to see you.
3: It's good to see you, too. So let's dig into this. You've been looking at the tax revenues that have been coming in this year. The
4: sure.
3: CBO is projecting that it will be down from last year. And you've got some questions about that specifically.
4: Yeah, so partly what we're doing is just starting to track what all the tax cuts that the Republicans put in place last year, who got them and what they're being used for. And right now, I think it's particularly appropriate to look at these companies that are getting huge tax breaks, who are trying to push forward these data centers that a lot of localities don't want. And so, you know, here are folks in their local communities trying to fight these guys off and discovering that they're actually subsidizing these guys through our tax laws. And so I just want to find out more. How much money are they saving and what are they doing with it?
3: A lot of this is because of the tax laws that were put in with the Big Beautiful Act, whatever you want to call.
4: Yeah.
3: And we just spoke a little bit about that with Kevin Hassett. His point is, yes, the tax revenue from these companies is going to be down this year, but it was by design because they want to see money that is put back into manufacturing, money that is put back into building.
5: It's immediate expensing, right?
3: Right, immediate expensing that you could take this year.
4: Building those data centers that the American people don't want.
3: Right. Well, his point is that the tax revenue will come down this year, and it will grow in the following years as those data centers come up and there are jobs there.
4: Yeah. You know, this has been their argument every time. They cut taxes and they always say, and ultimately, it's really going to pay off for you. And you know what's happened every time in the past. The academics come back later, they study it very carefully, and they say, no, what really happened with those giant tax breaks is the richest people got richer and everybody else got left behind. And we're just watching, I would say, the 2.0 version of this, but I think we're probably at about the 20.0 version of this.
3: So what's your plan?
4: So my plan here is on AI mm-hmm. is that we can't keep these data centers getting subsidized by the American taxpayer and just building everywhere they want. Local communities get to make their own decisions about whether or not they want to have these folks, and they want a full assessment of what this thing is going to cost.
3: I mean, that's something that Congress actually agrees on. I think there is bipartisan support on the idea that it should go back to the localities.
4: No, actually, there's not.
3: There was a bill that I saw the other day that it was like 400 and something votes that went to...
4: Yes, that said states could consider
3: right,
4: this.
3: Okay,
4: I'm sorry. Yep. That is a nothing bill. That is like states could consider... The sky is blue.
3: So what do you want to do
4: and
3: instead?
4: That the air blows.
3: Yeah.
4: Look, let's start with the fact that where we really need to be thinking about this AI project overall is we start with enforcing current laws. And, you know, somebody breaks into my house and comes in and riffles around
3: through
4: my stuff.
3: Oh, I'm 100% in favor of this. If you look at the agents and the breakouts that have happened, I'm just saying on the data centers themselves, if the answer is not to give the authority

0: back to the states and localities. What is it?
1: The states and localities already have the authority that this particular statute is talking about. It really is to say on the data centers is that we don't do anything with the data centers.
0: You do a national moratorium?
1: You do a national moratorium until the data centers can establish to the satisfaction of the local community that the full costs of the data center, you know, what it takes to hook up and the stress and the extra costs of expanding the grid, what it's going to mean for jobs in the community, what it's going to mean for the water system, what it's going to mean overall is going to be absorbed by the data center and not pushed off on the
0: There are local Republicans like Governor Abbott in Texas who are basically doing the same thing, a moratorium in his state until he can do some assessment of what's happening.
1: And Ken Paxton, I think, who's running against that for United States Senate.
0: Let's talk a little bit. I don't know where you come down. What support do you have in the Senate at this point to do what you're talking about, a national moratorium on this?
1: The Democrats? I think we're all pretty much there, that we want to see regulations. And look, for all you market folks, this should be a yes, yes, yes. Because what it's really saying is if you want to come in and make money off these data centers, then you may need to make sure you're not externalizing costs to communities and to everyone else. But right now, Republicans, talk to the hand. They are with the big tech guys that they're all having lunch with and dinner with and big events with. And those boys want to be able to come in and build whatever they want to build, and they don't want to pay for the consequences.
0: What do you think in terms of the agents, what you were just talking about, these agents that have broken out of their sandboxes and done things that, look, if this was a human behind it, there would have been lawsuits filed, there would have been prison time potentially for any of these things. What do you do with that when it's an agent, and how do we track this down? Because it seems to me like there should be liability laws that already exist that could be used to go against these guys.
1: Absolutely. No, I think you're 100% right. There are liability laws. But we actually need a Department of Justice that wants to enforce the law instead of suck up to Donald Trump. Like I started to say earlier, somebody breaks into my house and riffles around. And look, they don't get to say, oh, well, I didn't break in. I used my little remote bot to break in and steal your stuff. The answer is like, hell, you're still the one who is responsible, and you're still the one who will be held accountable under criminal laws. And yet right now, nobody's even looking at an investigation of these guys because the Trump administration, Donald Trump has said these are his buds. After all, they've contributed to his ballroom. They've contributed to his inauguration. They've come and they suck up and have dinner with him.
2: There's no enforcement. To AI, you think that this is holds great promise?
1: Yes.
2: Okay. There are people, you know, we talk about electricity or the industrial age. They say that it pales in comparison to what the payoff down the road could be for AI. So if your concerns are satisfied with some of these other issues, then you would be pro the development of AI. And we need all these billionaires that suck up to Trump to do these things.
1: Yep.
2: Unencumbered to some extent, right? You don't want China to do.
1: Let's talk about China.
2: Okay.
1: Okay, so what does it take for China to have frontier AI in its weapons systems, in its economy? What does it take? Well, it means they're going to have to have power, they're going to have people, they're going to have data, and they're going to have the cutting-edge chips.
2: NVIDIA chips.
1: Uh-huh. And they have three of those things. They have the power, they have the people, they have the data. They don't have the cutting-edge chips. Now, we have export controls in the United States, and we can and should and at one point did say to NVIDIA, you can't send the frontier chips to China. You can send them the other stuff. That's fine. But you can't do that. NVIDIA makes big contributions to Donald Trump, goes and visits, does a little sucking up, and the next thing you know, NVIDIA gets to sell its chips to China. If you're concerned about competition with China, the first thing we could do is shut that down. We now have three widely bipartisan bills pending in both the House and the Senate. One basically says, don't send the cutting edge chips to China. The second one says, don't send in the machines to make the cutting edge chips. And the third one says, if you send them somewhere else, like to the UAE, They've got to have a tracker on it so we know if they end up in China. We need to cut off China's access to those chips. That's one place we have a comparative advantage. And right now, Donald Trump is instead inviting Jensen Huang to sit with him at the table, the guy who's ahead of NVIDIA, and makes money off the more chips he can sell outside the United States.
0: The only thing
1: States.
0: I'll say is
1: that's a big mistake.
0: Just to play devil's advocate and give Jensen Huang's perspective on this, he has said, if we're not selling American chips, and I don't even think he wants to send the highest end chips there. I don't think anybody wants to do that. But if you're not sending our chips, they are going to come up with their own, with Huawei, with others, and then that could become the standard for the globe, and we lose our competitive advantage.
1: You know, that is just so wrong. Let's start with the fact that he is sending the highest tech chips that he can, because he's making the most money off that. Why do you think he's at this lunch right now? Why do you think he shows up? Why does he ride on the airplane to go to China? It's so that he can make the connections so that China is buying his chips. China's advantage is not making the cutting edge chips that we make. China's advantage is doing the knockoffs and do it for 20% of the same price. And that's what China's really, really good at. What we are trying to protect and should be trying to protect, and our export control laws are in place to protect, is to keep those cutting edge chips from making it to China. It will slow down the process and give us time here at home to get some better controls in place and put us in a better position in negotiating with China.
2: I don't think Blackwell goes yet, does it? Or Vera Rubin, the highest end chips do not go to China yet.
1: Yeah. Good luck with that.
2: But at this point, they don't. So.
1: Look, they shouldn't be going to China. Will Donald Trump say we are not?
2: Yeah.
1: Will Donald Trump say we're going to block the
2: You're predicting the future now. You're assuming.
1: No,
2: you know what happens when
1: assuming.
2: You assume. You know what?
1: What I'm doing is I'm watching Jensen Huang sit there at dinner with the head of China and the head of the United States of America,
2: assume,
1: as they all bow and scrape to each other.
2: He
1: is saying that he is sending his best stuff to China, and that is not good for the United States. Yeah, he wants to claim it's all good. He wants people of the United States not to worry about it. Mm. We have laws against that. So the next person who tells me they're worried about competition with China, I will say back to them, we have a huge bipartisan majority in the House and the Senate, Republicans and Democrats, to say those chips do not go to China. Those chips, the machinery to make the chips do not go to China. And every chip that leaves the United States that's high-end has a tracker on it. Why is it that Donald Trump objects to that? Why is it that the leadership of the House and Senate object to that?
0: So the bills can't be brought to the floor because of the leadership?
1: Is that they've got huge majorities. This is not a Democrats only. This is Democrats and Republicans. And look at the difference that makes if we do that in the negotiations then with China. Now we've actually got something to negotiate with when we're trying to put in place worldwide standards. And yet without that, if they can buy anything they want, because you make money, Jensen Huang makes money from selling these chips online. As long as that is the case, then we have no negotiating leverage with China. This actually gives us some leverage. This is the place we have comparative advantage and fail to take advantage of it.
0: Senator Warren, thank you for joining us.
1: Thank you for having me.
0: We appreciate it. Andrew, we'll send things over to you.
3: Thank you, Becky. Our next guest has been tasked with bringing the U.S. government into the AI era. Joe Jebbia is here. He is the U.S. Chief Design Officer. He's also co-founder of Airbnb and the man behind America.gov, which is going to be launching today in, I don't know, what, about an hour? Is that right?
4: That's right.
3: It's nice to see you.
4: Great to see you,
3: Thank you for being with us. Help us understand what America.gov is. We got a little preview this morning. Dr. Oz was with us and explained some of it, but maybe you can give us a bigger picture.
4: Well, today, Americans interface with the government not by walking into these big, beautiful buildings like they used to in the old days. It's through a web browser. And so every day, 40 million people interact with a government website trying to get something done. And I think we could all agree that we wish it was better, given the volume and the tasks that people try to get done just to get the benefits, to enroll for the Medicare, to renew a passport. So America.gov really represents this administration and President Trump saying, we want to fix these things for the American people and give them time back in their lives.
3: So the government has something like 29,000 websites. And How is this going to work? Is this effectively a chatbot or something that you can interact with all 29,000 of those websites, or how does it?
4: That's right. You come to America.gov and you ask for what you need. And in a chat interface, we go off on the back end and scan across all those tens of thousands of websites to pull in the information that is specific to whatever your request is and give you a personalized response that's only from official sources. So there's no chance of getting outdated or inaccurate information like you might on third-party websites.
3: How personalized is it? Meaning, am I going to have my own account? Am I going to be logging in to this as me? And then are there certain things that I'll get that somebody else wouldn't get?
4: Yeah, you'll be able to use login.gov eventually. But for now, no logins required to use
3: it. But long term, do you see this as something where every American, you're talking about login.gov, which you can use, I believe, for the IRS now, too.
4: That's right.
3: Do you believe every American will have their own account? And then how will that work? What will
4: you
3: be doing?
4: Well, north of 150 million Americans that already have login.gov accounts. So this is a very well-known product.
3: In terms of just thinking, though, about what this can do, if someone's going to go off and use this tomorrow, what would be the use case?
4: Well, what's launching today is the ability to ask anything. So you get official answers from the government directly from the sources and instantly right at your fingertips, which give you actionable next steps of what to do. Coming over the next few months is be able to do anything and get it done. So imagine you're chatting, you're saying, which Medicare plan is right for me? Right in the chat interface, in just a couple months, you'll be able to actually pick a plan and enroll without ever leaving the site and going back into the maze of Medicare.
3: Okay, tell us about the tech behind all of this, because I know you're working with a whole number of Silicon Valley companies and others. So how much of this is closed weight models, open weight models? What are you doing?
4: Well, we're using best in class. So we have great partners behind the scenes. Gemini and Grok are both powering America.gov to bring this. Really, it's AI to make people's lives easier. Right, to save in the months to come, getting it done right in one place. This is a breakthrough for any nation.
3: Let me ask you a different question, since there's going to be a lot going on here today. So you have all sorts of speakers. The president's going to be here. J.D. Vance is going to be here. Elon Musk, I think, is going to be here later in the afternoon. What is today here about? Because I know you've been planning this as well.
4: Yes, this event's called Hello America, Building the Golden Age. And so it's really showcasing all the amazing things that are happening both in the private sector and in the administration. And so you can think of the whole day as the golden age of the citizen experience, which we kick off in about an hour, the golden age of energy, the golden age of AI, the golden age of agriculture, and so on. So today's really about bringing together the cabinet, the private sector, to really showcase all the amazing things that are happening in America right now in our 250th year.
3: As a longtime tech guy, I want you to weigh in on the other thing that's happening today. Somewhat concurrently, there's also a lunch planned that the president's having with people like Zuckerberg and Dario and some others. What do you think about the larger debate happening in America and maybe around the world around the safety around AI? Some people think that this is an engineering problem. Others say it's the end of humanity. Others say it's a sort of a regulatory capture effort.
4: Yeah, well, look, I think the administration cares a lot about this. The lunch today is a great example. I think it's a wonderful thing to bring the leaders of these companies together to really move forward, you know, collectively as an industry. And a lot of them are coming here afterwards, so
3: right,
4: we'll probably hear more on the.
3: No, you're going to hear a lot more about it. But as somebody who's been in this for a very long time, do you sit more with the AI researchers who have great anxiety about it? Do you sit more with others who say we got to, you know, race ahead because we're competing against China?
4: Look, AI is an amazing tool. The printing press is an amazing tool. The personal computer is an amazing tool. I think it's just a matter of how we use this. And so America.gov is, I think, one of the best examples.
3: Let me ask you, as somebody who's now spent time working on America.gov, you worked on, by the way, the Trump Accounts app is awesome.
4: Thank you very much.
3: Looks unbelievable. No, honestly, for folks out there, if you've not tried it, it is quite something and super useful and easy to get into. You also worked on Doge. And the reason I'm asking about this is so many people always say, you know what, we got to reduce costs. We got to make government more efficient. And it's got to be so easy. If we just get in there, we could just do this. You've now been in it. How easy or hard ultimately is it? When somebody says, you know, we could slash 10% of the budget, no problem. Do you sit there and go, that's like impossible? Or you're like, I've seen it. That's doable. We just need something.
4: I think, like America.gov and my effort being here is exemplary of that. If there's a will, it can happen. You know, I think thankfully the president wants this, the administration wants this, the talent is here to actually execute this, the technology is mature enough to integrate these things to create such a simple front door right. for American people into the United States government.
3: Joe, I want to thank you, I want to congratulate you. I know you've got to get to the stage to open this thing up, so we appreciate you being here this morning.
4: Thank you, Andrew.
3: Thank you. Joe, back to you.
2: Great. Thanks, Andrew. Up next, stories making headlines. We'll be right back.

0: All right, let's get a final check on the markets. Right now, it looks like the futures, as we've been watching this morning, have improved somewhat. You are now looking at positive green arrows across the board. NASDAQ's still up at this point by about 75 points. The Dow's turned positive as well. It's up by about 5.5 points. And then you've got the S&P up by 10 points after the S&P turned in its worst performance in just over a month yesterday. It was down by about 0.75 percentage point. Let's also watch what's been happening with Treasuries. So those yields have been coming back down, with the 10-year now sitting at 5.22, the 30-year at 5.55, the 2-year at 4.92. Of course, these are also coming off of some pretty elevated levels recently. And you've got energy prices that are down as well. This is probably the tail that's been wagging the dog for some time. WTI is down by about 2% this morning, $90.60. And then you've got crude, which is off by about that same amount to $103.28 a barrel. Crypto prices this morning are a little bit higher, up by just over 1%. Bitcoin's trading above $84,000, $84,330. We'll also take a look at how the dollar is faring this morning. Right now, 101.35. So the dollar is up against a basket of currencies. And then gold prices this morning. Gold was down pretty sharply yesterday. This morning, it's trading back about $15, $4,183.90 an ounce.
1: And breaking on Squawk Box this morning, tech executive Joe Jebbia, who is working to bring government websites into the AI era, telling users that we're going to get personal information to questions without getting outdated information. Meanwhile, Corning has a new multi-year deal to supply fiber and cable to AT&T. Target says it's lowering prices on 2,000 different items. And Deutsche Bank upgraded Netflix to buy from hold, saying the shares are compelling at current levels. The stock is down about 45% in 11 months.
2: Thanks, Joe. Meantime, don't want to sleep on this news. Broke earlier in the broadcast about the planned IPO of Aura. That IPO has now been postponed. The company citing uncertainty in the IPO market, and it's raising all sorts of questions about some of the other IPOs that are expected later this year. We had now a number of IPOs that have already been postponed and or canceled just in the past couple of weeks. And this is all happening as we're learning about Anthropic, of course, and its IPO, which is scheduled or at least planned for November. We should mention Dario Amodei in Washington right now, going over to the White House later for lunch. In the prospectus that was viewed by Reuters, it showed that the company had a net loss of $42 billion in 2025. And by the way, we should also mention that it says it plans to spend $518 billion on cloud computing and infrastructure obligations in the coming year alone. It said that revenue grew 12-fold in 2025 to nearly $4.6 billion, even while the company lost more than $8 billion. That's on an operating basis. As for the IPO itself, the expected valuation target is $2 trillion. That's more than double its own estimate from back in May, and that prospectus also reportedly contains a warning that Anthropic's technology may pose, quote, catastrophic or existential risks to humanity. So think about that liability for a moment. Anthropic has launched a 2 new AI models since CEO Dario Amodei called for a slowdown to the pace of development. That includes yesterday's release of Sonnet 5.5. That's a faster, cheaper offering, and last week's Opus 5.5 as well. That's more expensive, Joe. But of course, I think the Aura, while I know it was a smaller IPO, I think that the sort of string of these getting postponed raises questions about just what that marketplace looks like. If Aura was going to come out at the bottom end of the range, can Anthropic get a $2 trillion valuation? If it can't get a $2 trillion valuation, yeah, does it still go out with that IPO? Does it wait? And if it doesn't get that valuation, what does it mean to the rest of the tech stack?
1: It's Apple,
2: given
1: though.
2: That so many big hyperscalers have investments in it.
1: Aura's no Anthropic, though. I don't know if that's, you know, it might not be
2: Apple. I agree.
1: Yeah. But maybe we should all get them.
2: We can only hope.
1: We should all compare every day.
0: I'm not sharing nothing with you guys on that.
2: I've been advocating for this for years.
0: I don't want to know how little I sleep. It gives me agita.
1: That's true.
0: Anyway, it's been fantastic to be down here in D.C. We will see you back from the NASDAQ tomorrow.
1: Swampy.
0: Right now it's time for Squawk on the Street.
1: Swampy.
0: Swampy.
3: Good Tuesday morning. Welcome to Squawk on the Street. I'm Carl Quintanilla with Jim Cramer at Post 9 of the New York Stock Exchange. Faber has the morning off. Stocks looking to stabilize here after the worst S&P day in more than a month. Yields are stabilizing. The 10-year did blast through 5.25 yesterday. West Texas flirting with an 8 handle this morning amid some chatter that Iran's leverage in the strait is weakening. Exports hitting their highest level since the war began. Our roadmap begins, though, with Anthropic's IPO prospectus. Reuters says the company posted a net loss of $42 billion in 25, with plans to spend more than $500 billion in the coming years. Speaking of Anthropic, Amodei will be joined by NVIDIA's Jensen Huang, Meta CEO Zuckerberg, and a bunch of AI executives for a meeting at the White House later today. And then there's Aura, the smart ring maker postponing its IPO, citing market uncertainty, what the move might signal about the state of the IPO market more broadly. Let's begin, though, with AI on center stage as the president does get ready to meet with tech titans later today. Reuters did report Anthropic's prospectus says the IPO could value the company at more than $2 trillion. Reportedly shows revenue grew 12x last year to nearly $4.6 billion, although the company lost more than $8 on an operating basis. The startup plans to spend, as we said, $518 billion on cloud computing and infrastructure obligations in the coming years. Prospectus also reportedly contains a warning that the technology may pose, quote, catastrophic or existential risks to humanity, Jim, self-preserving behaviors resembling blackmail.
4: Look, first of all, we don't know enough because this is 2025, and maybe if it grows even faster, it's obviously better. Maybe that's $2 trillion. I think that the dialogue around the doomsday is important to put in, because I think there are people who feel that's the case when you listen to people. I think they just want to confirm, yes, I mean, all this could happen. When Jensen Huang spoke to Ezra Klein, he tried to take that off the table. And the fact is that the public has it on the table. So you have to address it. And I thought that was actually prudent to address it. I don't think you want to say, hey, look, we've heard all the things that you're worried about, and we're not. That would be inaccurate. Yeah. I don't want to lead anybody down the wrong path. But I remain convinced that it is the business AI, and it's a very exciting company.
3: Anthropicus.
4: Yeah.
3: These reported metrics, yes. Do they make you feel like an IPO is imminent?
4: Yeah, I do, because I think that the numbers for this year are going to be terrific. They've raised they've had two big fundraisers. But I think a lot of people want to own SpaceX, and they've just got, like, they're peeling off stock constantly. I think that Anthropic is the company that people just say, well, wait a second, Meta. There was one moment where Meta said, well, we can't use it enough. And they had a leaderboard. Amazon loves it, Amazon Web Services. And I just think people they want AI plays that are other than Nvidia.
3: Yeah. It's colliding with a bunch of other things. This developer day at OpenAI, they did delay at least the release of 6.1 Astra on these. It failed their safety standards. So market's going to wrestle with the promise of it and the risks of it.
4: Totally,
3: yes.
4: Right. And there you've got the two camps. You've got, let's call it Sam Altman, because OpenAI did not go with Jensen. And Jensen's remarkable announcements, but Anthropic did. You've got these two camps, and one camp says it's an engineering problem. This is George Kurtz, CrowdStrike. It's an engineering problem. Todd McKinnon, Okta, why the big price increases there? It's an engineering problem. And then the other side, it's an existential problem. Now, existential problem, you're never going to solve it. What is this, like, weak clove? It's like Camus? They should put that in. Why don't you, like, reference Camus?
3: The Stranger?
4: I thought he really had that thing down.
3: Yes.
4: How about Sartre?
3: Sartre.
4: No, I know. I took the class. I said, I got to get out of this class, so I'm going to get a C in this thing. Never be able to get to grad school.
3: Existential philosophy.
4: It's hard.
3: So, I mean, in your view, what? That get you? It's wise to ignore it? I mean, is it compressed valuation?
4: No, I do think that there's a subtle contempt that I think these, both Anthropic and OpenAI, to some degree have toward the cybersecurity people. I mean, here's Jensen saying, listen, we own Hugging Face, this wouldn't happen. That whole Hugging Face changed the whole dialogue. You talk to George Kurtz, he's tired of hearing that they're useless. When the stock was at 200, Dario was saying that CrowdStrike was useless, not picking on them. Particularly, they did do Glasswing. That was a nice sign. But the contempt that these people have for the nuts and bolts people who, like Todd McKinnon, who just says, listen, every one of these things has an identifier. We can just say, you know, the identifier is doing the wrong thing. They never say, they never talk like that. The visionaries at OpenAI and Anthropic, they never like say, you know what, Todd McKinnon's got some good ideas. And yet Todd McKinnon spoke and his stock went up, to, I don't know, by a third because he came up with a solution.
5: Why do you think they're hostile toward that space?
4: I think some of it's arrogance. I think that the people who do cybersecurity, and the main ones are, you know, really it's George Kurtz, and it's Palo Alto, it's Okta.
5: Yeah.
4: They are, they're not visionaries. They're engineers who know how to do the job. And engineers who know how to do the job seem almost too pedestrian for these people.
5: Mm-hmm.
4: And you always have, you have to think about in your life, there were always people who were ethereal in nature and kind of had a Wizard of Oz attitude. And then there's other people who are behind the curtain are doing the thing. And George Kurtz is behind the curtain. I'm like the, I'm with the behind curtain guys.
5: Yeah, well, look, market appreciates them, as we've talked about in the last several weeks.
4: What that company's done.
5: And these doubling of the year over year.
4: You know, George has been on Mad Money an incredible number of times, saying pretty much the same thing over and over again, which these are engineering problems. Now, Jensen really is going heavy with it's an engineering problem. The companies that are in that engineering problem camp that Jensen revealed, gigantic. The only one was Sam Altman was OpenAI not. So, look, am I worried? I'm worried. You know, you read Jamie Dimon's piece. We're going to talk about that. I'm more worried about what Jamie Dimon talks about than I am of what Dario's talking about.
6: Right.
5: I think your enthusiasm right now, I think, is really located in Meta. You're going to talk to Dina tonight on Mad Money.
4: Meta's different.
5: You've written this morning, we need to start thinking about it as an enterprise company.
4: Look, I made the mistake of thinking that news was something that will make us more productive. Well, look, so I want to get a new prescription sent from Warby Parker to the guy at the Lens Crafters. Well, okay, maybe I can use it. No. I mean, Dina Powell McCormick, 10,000 women, 10,000 small business, both her initiatives. She ran them at Goldman, probably the foremost small business person in America, is in charge of this, along with the CJ Desai, who quit mysteriously quit MongoDB to go report immediately to Mark, to Zuckerberg. And the thing that really is incredible about this is, it's about the 200 million small businesses and getting more time, more productivity. We don't really think, some of the younger people in the audience, I want to be more productive. I don't like to be more productive. I want to do my job. But the small business has no choice. They have to be more productive. This is a small business tool. That's what Mark has done.
5: The full interview's tonight, but we did cut, I think, a little preview of what you guys talked about. Take a listen.
7: On a great team at Goldman Sachs that launched 10,000 small businesses. Couldn't be more proud of where it continues to be today. And I'm really proud to exclusively on Mad Money launch Muse for Small Business. 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It's basically allowing small business owners to take the most precious thing they have, their time, and to use it on building their business for the future, not worrying about the back office work. 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It manages cash flow and inventory for small business owners. We're seeing small business owners have it design its website and actually communicate directly with its customers. And so we're just thrilled.
5: Look forward to the full interview tonight, of course, 6 p.m.
4: Thank you.
5: You have some ideas about multiples.
4: Well, you've got a 17 multiple out of 2 years for Meta. An enterprise business always gets a much higher multiple than a consumer business. The big knock on Meta is all he's really done, Mark, is come up with a product that is going to be cyclical as all get out. This is the first secular product offered to enterprise. You've heard what they're doing for individuals. Forget that. That's like WhatsApp. They're not going to make any money on that. What they're going to make money are the big users who are small business people who want to be able to grow their business. And anyone, I've done like a ton of small business, and all I can tell you is that I don't know where the time went. And I know now where the time will go. I'll just talk to Muse and get, look, I'm trying to figure out how do I handle this unemployment situation? How much do I owe New York State?
5: Right, right. What should my hiring plan be next year?
4: Here's my revenue. What can I afford to do? But the back of the house, I have Danny Meyer on tonight, the great restaurateur. The back of the house is doing this. The front of the house is doing this. What should we have as a tips policy? That failed for Danny. But I think that people have to understand That's the holy grail. And I should have known it. You know, sometimes you just see CJ decides leaving. Well, he's like the foremost enterprise software guy. And I'm thinking, well, wait, Meta's consumer.
5: Right.
4: No.
5: Right.
4: And when you have sticky enterprise business, we always give it a much higher multiple. So look for Meta's multiple to expand far more than
5: it think 24 is in the realm of the reasonable? What?
4: Yes.
5: Wow.
4: Yes, a little bit better than the market multiple.
5: Yep.
4: And it's funny, Ben Thompson, Certechery, he's really pretty terrific. He was talking about how when Google went, they brought in Thomas Kurian, who's really an amazing executive, and Google Cloud, even though it's the third biggest, it suddenly exploded the multiple because Google was viewed as a consumer product, even though it had a lot otherwise. Apple consumer product took forever to get the multiple because it had to get to 2.5 billion devices. I think this is suddenly you say to yourself, now I know why they were losing so much darn money. And the glasses have a lot of different features. Now, unfortunately, they gave me a pair of glasses. And it said on the front of it, fly, eagles, fly. I said, could be a bad sign. Could be a bad sign for the glasses.
5: One rough game. Let's wait till the coming weeks.
4: How about exposed?
5: The other point you make is that you know you're building something when you're hiring CEOs from other public companies to come run divisions of your company.
4: Well, I mean, look, MongoDB is one of those companies everyone knows it's a survivor. I don't know whether situational that Wayward Hedge Fund would have, I think they would be betting against it, but MongoDB is a real company. A lot of people use it. A lot of people, a lot of businesses really like it. So suddenly you get a guy who just is enterprise, and now he is, Dev. Dev's fabulous, okay? He's been on the show many times.
5: Yep.
4: And he's a calming force of what you need right now, but it is rather amazing to have CJ go over there, report to Mark, and then you realize, oh my God, it's not a consumer product. It's an enterprise product. That's what it is.
5: Really quick, was Mongo overdone yesterday, you think?
4: Well, I do think that it'll help to hear Dev, but when you have someone quit that fast, even though it's for a good job, you question the credibility of a company.
5: Yeah.
4: And I hate to say it because I think Dev's fantastic, yeah, but there's some credibility on the line.
5: Do you have any expectations today, this White House meeting, of new wrinkles being introduced, or is this sort of classic dog and pony? What's your view on it?
4: I know what they should do. My friend Brad Gerstner's there, and he's one of the few, he's really the only real business person there. I hope they talk about the accounts for people to invest in.
5: Yes.
4: But I know that
5: Brad wrote about that yesterday.
4: Yeah,
5: yes.
4: And I think Brad's really pretty amazing. But I think that this is, again, something that the president does particularly well, which is identify with, by the way, Elizabeth Warren will totally disagree with me on this, but identify with the people who are at the fundament of our discussions. And by the way, speaking of fundament of our discussions, Squawk Box this morning, indispensable, wrapped, loud, make it louder. Those are the three most important words in the business. Make it louder.
5: Yeah, I had DC guys emailing me this morning, unsolicited, saying whoever booked Squawk this morning needs to ask for a raise or a few days off.
4: We don't
5: talk amazing lineup.
4: Yeah, by the way, talk enough about the other shows.
5: And Mike Johnson, Speaker Johnson, did address sort of this AI discussion and what might come of today. Take a listen.
6: Does it come up? And there is a lot of federal law. Of course, products liability law applies here directly, and we're going to make sure that keeps everybody in check. But I will say that each of them have said in their own ways and their own words that, you know, they welcome oversight. And I think what's going to come out of the meeting today, I hope, is that we have an agreement of the mind, so to speak, around the table.
5: Meantime, Jim, the Pope criticizing, saying these fears are not fake news. The Florida AG, the Attorney General of Florida, Republican, leaning on OpenAI pretty hard. I mean, Bill Gates with a constant stream of warnings.
4: No, I mean, look, I was glad that Nikesh Arora was invited, Palo Alto Networks, but I think you have to have some balance in terms of more than just Jensen's just out there. And, I mean, a lot of my friends when I was in Italy just said, you know, your friend Jensen. I said, my friend. I gave up on the friend game a long time ago. That was, some people viewed it as self-serving. Well, you know, he runs a $5 trillion company. Is he supposed to say, you know what, anything they can do, I can't do better? What's he supposed to say?
5: Nice early Broadway reference. Take a look at the pre-market. A lot more to get to this morning. There's some news on Lilly. Obviously, we'll touch on AMD, Goldman. There's CarMax, SpaceX, and a lot more. Stay with us.

0: Call now, because waiting is already costing you.
1: Aura announcing it has postponed its planned IPO, despite what it calls strong demand for its offering. The smart ring maker citing uncertainty in the IPO market, and that decision comes after other companies, including Holtec Nuclear, SB Energy, also recently delayed plans to go public. Jim, is three a trend? What does this all mean?
2: It's something you said yesterday, which is the number of stocks that are underperforming. We are 1.3% from the NASDAQ's all-time high, and they're talking about market conditions. I mean, this is just a sign that people have eyes for certain companies. Now, I thought this is a profitable company, $2.2 billion, four times oversubscribed. But they're just saying, you know, forget it. Now, they are profitable, so they don't have to do anything. But it's emblematic of this market has to get broader at a certain point. But we know from the 2023, when we had the Silicon Valley Bank, you can have six or seven stocks that can take you up because they're so big a market cap. And you know, you take Aura and you say, wow, that shows you that maybe things are more delicate. But then you take the $230 billion in stock that NVIDIA's buying back, and it's like, that's a lot of companies.
1: Yes.
2: So let's not lose sight of the fact that you can have a few companies really take you higher for a very long time until something good happens. Like, if you read the Wall Street Journal, Wall Street Journal is now spreading very many articles about how the Iranians are close to cracking. I'm not reading that narrative anywhere else, but it is the Journal. I have to get serious.
1: Yeah, I mean, we mentioned the Saudis, the exports are back basically the highest
2: yes.
1: they've been. The Journal did write this piece on their leverage breaking down. The Rial is at a record low. It's like 2.5 million to the dollar.
2: And look, there was a weird conclusion in the Journal article, which was they said, look, it's so bad for Iran that maybe they have to escalate, maybe military.
1: Yeah, that's the
2: but
1: risk.
2: But what it did say, and Ben Stoto works with me, obviously, the fact that we don't know who's running Iran. Like one guy's saying, hey, listen, we're in trouble. The other guy just said, I don't care, we're in trouble. And another guy says, listen, we hate the U.S. Another guy says, we can accommodate. Well, it's obvious they're not speaking with one voice.
1: Yeah. I think dealing with a multi-headed hydra
2: yes.
1: was always the risk. We knew that going
2: in
1: the early days. Your point about breadth, though, is pretty good. Barron's today, five tech stocks, 93% of the gain for the S&P since July. Adam Parker did a great chart of the percent of S&Pers that are beating the index over the past, I think it's 10 years. I mean, it's just a straight line down.
2: Well, look, I mean, we know what the market has eyes for, and we know what it doesn't. And there are so many companies that we used to just, I like to use the company PepsiCo. PepsiCo, good company, good consumer company, long history of great leadership. Look at the stock.
1: We got a second downgrade today.
2: Yeah,
1: oh, there's the Parker
2: disaster.
1: Chart.
2: Yeah, I mean, look, you have to pick individual stocks that do better and add them along with the index, or else you're just going to be brought down by the index. That's why you have to say to yourself, Meta, Eureka, consumer to enterprise, Apple, Eureka, the Duo, going to be monstrous. You're going to have two phone lines. Google, wow, okay. They are, if they can get Gemini right, you're going to be reading all that. But it's, you know, look, I just think that these companies, maybe it's going to be Anthropic, they're the answer. They're the answer to underperformance, but we're so discouraged about picking individual stocks. There's a piece this weekend I read. It's like, you know, the public's idiots. They're still doing it. Now they're buying SpaceX. I think SpaceX is interesting, but you got to go, you know, can you take a four-year perspective? Why not?
1: Yeah. We're going to get to some of the street commentary on SpaceX. We are going to move into quarter end tomorrow, and we got Micron as well. Want to get Jim's thoughts on that. We'll get his Matt Dash and countdown to the bell in about 8 minutes.

0: tickets now on Fandango.
1: Check out some gainers. Carnival is going to open up almost 11. We did get an upgrade of RCL yesterday out of B of A, but a lot of attention on some of these travel names that have been beaten down by high oil prices, Jim.
2: Yeah, I mean, look, my favorite had been Viking and then happened to be over in Europe, and you know that, the problem with Viking as a cruise line is because the water's so low everywhere. It's, you know, you get a bus ticket at certain places, and I think it's a turnoff, even though I think Viking's great. Josh has been doing a great job. These stocks are loved on Wall Street because they represent an expensive travel.
1: Yeah, look forward to that conversation later on this morning. Opening bell.
2: Value travel. Get mad at me.
1: Opening bell's coming up.

0: Let's get Kramer's Mad Dash as we count down to the bell.
1: Here's an upgrade that I like, caught my eye. Deutsche Bank upgrading Netflix from hold to buy. I was shocked to see that you've got a company selling at 18 times 2027 earnings that everybody likes. It's interesting. The first line is the market's obsession with U.S. time spent overlooks the largest total addressable market and healthier engagement. But we were all taught to look at time spent. That was something that they said, listen, let's take a look at versus other. Better than that,
0: Holden.
1: How about that?
0: Yeah, it's been a kind of a battle on Netflix. We did have the downgrade the other day out of Wells.
1: In that time.
0: They do trim their target $5.
1: I know, and look, I think everyone always gave it. Say, you know what, let's just say that whatever happened, but they're doing better than this stock.
0: Right.
1: Current press.
0: Let's get ready for the opening bell here. Interesting day at the big board on Wall Street. It's going to be Bloom Energy celebrating 25 years, the inclusion to the S&P 500, a new partnership with the Sixers. Jim, did you see their logo on LeBron's jersey at Media Day? The NASDAQ in Times Square. It's MongoDB hosting an investor day. We'll talk to the interim CEO in a bit. And it's Cboe in Chicago. It's financial services firm.
1: I do want to mention Bloom Energy for a second, because that's really been the preferred way to be able to, let's say, get companies online quickly for power. And if you look at it, Jason Wong always saying, listen, power, power, power. Well, can I say it's good to have a Philadelphia winner.
0: I mean, this was a name that kind of outgrew the Russell, started to move the index because it was such a large component.
1: Think about what they stuck with. Go back. I wish we had a chart for 25 years. This company never gave up. Most of the companies gave up. Just like him. Never gave up. LeBron. Geez, I wish I weren't so interested in sports still.
0: There was this interesting piece, speaking of the build-out, Jim, in the FT about NVIDIA reaching out to insurers now to help cover the potential loss maybe of money in cloud deals, or if they can't resell their chips to pay.
1: I think that their record on something $100 billion investment has been terrific, but look, the market can be full of, you don't want to be caught in 2000. They did. I thought that was a sign of not as worry about that was the increase in buyback and the fact that it's not going to be intermittent buyback. It's going to be consistent buyback. I hope they're not using a percentage of the volume. That's how you have a stupid buyback. And I've run buybacks, and the best way to have a buyback is to be opportunistic. That's how Apple ran it. That's what Intel used to do it in the heyday. So these guys have to pay attention to the stock, and then you're going to see the stock go higher.
0: Do you think quarter end's going to be a nice clearing event, just from a positioning standpoint?
1: Yeah, I keep thinking that people are saying that, look, the market wasn't horrible in September, so therefore maybe it's going to be horrible in October. I don't see a lot of excitement or people liking the market. We did have something going there during the SpaceX period.
0: Yes.
1: And it's funny, SpaceX is a winner if you're out of the deal.
0: Yep.
1: But it just seems like that now we're so bogged down about agentics and the worry of agentics that Wall Street's become an enemy again. I find that Wall Street is just not in sync with the American people between data center.
0: Because you think Wall Street's been associated with AI, in a sense.
1: Yeah, I really do. And AI allegedly takes jobs. You'll see from Dina Powell-McCormick tonight a good instance where they don't. Some people say it was cherry-picked. I don't think it was. There's a sense that Wall Street is cashing in on something that is going to wreck small towns, which I think is going to be the opposite, and going to create what Anthropic says, the existential
0: crisis. Although, isn't it just a matter of time before

0: has improved my business, or we start getting productivity-led disinflation. Even Lisa Cook said that yesterday. It's not going to come this year,
1: no,
0: she argues.
1: Productivity is what news is about, and it's not about. I thought it was about individual productivity, but as Ben Thompson says, individual productivity doesn't. You know, people just don't sit there and think, "Oh, I want to be more productive." But small businesses say, "All right, I got to figure out what my taxes are. Here's my numbers." As opposed to calling an accountant and wait back and forth, or like a lot of times a small business person is just trying to figure out like how they make ends meet. Maybe you could say, if I make this much on steak and I make this much on eggs, am I going to get beef because the price of beef is going up? And that's a really hard calculation. Let me use it.
0: Yeah, it is a way to just run scenarios that you haven't been able to before.
1: Exactly.
0: And see,
1: that's exactly what it's for, is running scenarios.
0: How about Micron? What's on the line with Micron this week?
1: Here expectations are high. I think that, when I spent some time in Micron, obviously I was out there in Boise, there's no doubt that they're sold out until for several years. You could argue they're sold out until the end of the decade. But I think the problem with Micron is it's a sentiment stock. And if oil goes up, it won't matter. If oil goes down, Micron prints a number that's good. I think you take out the top. You take out 12.55.
0: Wow, you are tracing everything back to oil, at least to the moment.
1: You have to, because oil is rates, and rates are PE multiples. And the PE multiples is at 14 times for Micron, 8 times 2 years out. You need that to go to 10 to get the stock to go to 12.50. You can't do that unless interest rates go down.
0: Yeah, we did get a nice chart. I think it's from the Journal on trucking rates, which were almost back to the cycle highs that we saw a couple of years ago. And I should mention the transports, they were down a full 20% from the 52-week high yesterday.
1: Yeah, I remain steadfast that you want to own FedEx, but that's a share take from United Parcel.
0: Yeah.
1: And some incredible work that Raj and Amy has done. But when you look at that, a lot of this is passed through. For diesel, you were so right to focus on diesel. Now it's at $6.48. It was always diesel. It was always diesel because that's what America runs on when it comes to moving things from one to another that you buy.
0: There's some chatter that maybe the hard choices on an export ban kind of get punted to the states. Texas is allowing, they call it dyed diesel, normally used in farm equipment, but you can maybe use that on the roads now, take some pressure off.
1: These are all short-term things that I think just make things more difficult to figure out as a business person. I would go to Muse and I'd say, all right, what do I do here? And maybe Muse says, go buy a car. I don't know if you've ever driven diesel versus not diesel. Diesel has torque. Diesel has power.
0: Yes, yes.
1: Diesel is switch.
0: Yeah. And is refined along with jet fuel and gas. That is the problem, if you were to ban the export, storage would fill up, and then they would pull back on all of those things.
1: Well, that's, again, when you look at the restaurant stocks, and there's a series of price target cuts we got this morning, a lot of this is just more expensive to get your stuff there. The McDonald's malaise is very disconcerting, but that's part of the part and parcel of where we are. And I use the word malaise carefully because we could be getting, I know the president's going to really dislike this, but there was a president that got associated with malaise, even though he never used the word.
0: Yeah.
1: And the president was Jimmy Carter, and that was a failed presidency.
0: McDonald's is lagging the S&P by, I think, close to the most it's ever lagged.
1: McDonald's is America, unless you decide, listening to Dr. Oz this morning in GOP dashboards. Yeah. Dr. Oz, he knows Steve.
0: Jim, as a
1: cardiac surgeon, I don't want to.
0: As a former Goldman guy, I'm sure you're interested in this Journal piece on John Waldron.
1: Yeah, I thought that I would have started the article from the days when I used to write these articles. Stop making it look like an obituary and start saying the man who's made 4 times your money for Goldman may eventually, because he wants to have an orderly transition, give it over to Waldron, who has been always going to be poached by somebody because he's so terrific. Instead of saying, look, they meet and they do. One of the things that boards do is discuss succession. Waldron is someone. I like these men both, and I am like Goldman, and Dean and Paul McCormick, another reason why I like Goldman.
0: Yeah, no, the diaspora has always been powerful.
1: And I just think that John's terrific, but Dave's terrific. What I'm going to say, it's a huge position for my travel trust. It's been a major winner. And how about this? Thank you. Thank you, Dave. You want to move on and do something good? Whatever you want to do, you're doing good now.
0: Yeah, I think we had a chart earlier this morning, the stock under Solomon's tenure, 308%.
1: Yeah, hey, look, he's... he was derided

0: the beginning, if you actually spend it, I don't want to bore people with it, like an instance I had, but I had said something very critical about, and we were checking in one of these CEO councils, and I said, oh my God, to my wife, Lisa, oh my God, it's David. And he, true man, he goes, Jim, Lisa! He's got me, you know?
1: Yes. That said, on the financials, I'm looking at, like, just the drawdown over the past month, almost 7%. You think that's long-lasting?
0: This is one where, at last, these are coming in cold when they report their quarters, and their multiples are very ugly. But you do have that flat yield curve. Everyone's going to have to explain what they can do in a flat yield curve. I think they can still make a lot of money. Some will say, no, you see, they're making money because once Muse comes in, you'll sweep your cash from one of their low-producing to another. I don't think that's an example of what I think is not going to happen because I don't want to send my money to the first bank of Canha.
1: Yes, some things are still sticky.
0: Yeah,
1: but you're right about twos, tens, I think, are down to some 30 bips now. It's definitely flattening out.
0: But look, we have had, I mean, Aura is... That's the IPO, and with the mergers, the war has hurt a lot of things here. I mean, the war makes people feel like, darn, I bought at 5.25, now it's 5.5. And every day there's a new reason why you feel that you have tremendous buyer's remorse. Unless you bought the stock of the X, which is Meta.
1: Yes.
0: You know, or Intel. Or AMD.
1: Or Valero.
0: Valero, oh my God.
1: Yeah,
0: we mean that.
1: You mentioned AMD, Jim. You want to explain what World Labs means for this company? Fei-Fei Li's going to become chief scientist and EVP?
0: I think that's that physical AI that a lot of people talk about. You want to be in there. There's one thing I did a note to about Lisa Su last night, about how she's just always one step ahead of the posse. How she came in against Intel. She's doing this thing. And this is really what you need to do if you want to strengthen your AI ecosystem. And I think that Lisa Su's products are much more competitive when they're benchmarked. I mean, NVIDIA is going to say, listen, our next one's always better, and they do have software. But, you know, you're not going to go wrong bringing in her GPUs, and you're certainly going to do right if you get her CPUs.
1: Price feels right to you on this one?
0: Yes.
1: $8 billion in change?
0: In stock. Yeah. I like that. They'll stay. The respect that you must give Lisa Su with this incredible run to $1 trillion, this is a good example of what she can do and knows what to buy. She's just money. Listen to the MIT address. You'll feel a lot better about AI. She's a very smart person. When you have that master's and doctor from MIT. And I remember I took a course at MIT. It was like politics. My father said, yeah, that's where all the smart people are. How you doing over there? My father always found a reason to find someone who's smarter than I am. So I said, yeah, there's a whole building of people smart. It's an endless corridor. Everybody's smarter than you.
1: Yes.
0: That's where I was rejected by Schlumberger.
1: She is Dr. Sue. That's true. Jim, on consumer, you mentioned Netflix. We got another downgrade of Pepsi today. J.P. Morgan goes to neutral, 138.
0: Oh,
1: I'm just looking at Walmart this morning, two down, almost three. 105 has kind of been support for most of the month.
0: But here you go again. This is the shrinking multiple that I keep talking about. Walmart sells at 36 times earnings. And as great as Walmart is, you're not going to pay it when you know rates are going higher. These are, in the end, are just... All they are, like when you study stocks, they're long-dated assets. And they're long-dated assets that are compared to the 30-year. And the 30-year is arguably, it's a competitive thing. And these things may not be able to have some terminal value that's as good as buying the 30-year.
1: Yeah.
0: Yeah, I've been looking. There's some CDs that are out 5 years. You get 5.05. You know, because if you look at the on-the-run, you're going to get 4.6. And I'm thinking, wow. Would compliance let me do a CD? I mean, that would be terrific.
1: Let's ask HR.
0: The checking account is like, great. Sweet me, Muse.
1: But you think that's a nice fat pitch on the 30 then? I mean, assuming you're a retiree, you've had a nice 10 years in the market.
0: You can put 25% of your money in that. I think you'll do just fine.
1: Yep.
0: I don't want to put more than that because it seems like we're destined as this war goes on to go higher, but... When I see a stock like Walmart and I say 36 times earnings, I think it's one of the greatest companies on earth, but companies and stocks are two different things, and we don't speak enough about price-earnings multiples. By the way, on Scott's show, they talk about it really consistently, Scott Wapp's show, and you hear, like my old friend Stephanie Link, who worked with me, She'll say, look, I like Walmart's fantastic. I don't know, but I'm just picking this. I don't know how it's feeling Walmart now. Walmart's fantastic. 36 times earnings. Walmart's not fantastic.
1: Yes. That said, we did get an upgrade of Kroger today out of Melius.
0: Second one. And I thought Kroger's quarter was not that great. And then everyone has loved it ever since. Now, it's 11 times earnings, though. See, so Kroger's like, okay, 11 times earnings.
1: Yep.
0: That's not dangerous.
1: They've got a two-year target, which was 75. They move it up to 80. They do see EPS growing 9 next year, 8 the next following year.
0: I wish they were allowed to go back and make that deal.
1: You think that was unfair? They should have been able to do it.
0: I do. By the way, on Pepsi, I think Ramon LaGuardia is doing a good job. But it's a 15 times earnings. The thing that is absolutely incredible about PepsiCo is what he's come through. He's had to deal with chips, the cost of the diesel, the daily delivery. Everything's not going his way. Obviously, you have health issues. You got GOP, that's one. And I thought at 4.6, it could bottom, and I was wrong.
1: You know what's a great chart is Pepsi versus Coke. Oh, my God. For the year to date?
0: Coca-Cola is, it's not food. It's just some magic elixir. And they've done so many things right, small form factors. New CEO seems just as good as the last CEO. And if you look at Coke versus Pepsi, you realize one's food. And one sugar
1: water. I mean, we used to talk about sort of the optionality with beverage and snacks.
0: PepsiCo had a higher price earnings multiple for years because Frito-Lay had unlimited growth.
1: Yeah.
0: And now it's every person for himself in that potato chip business.
1: What'd you make of this Jonas note on self-driving today? Adam Jonas, who now just covers SpaceX, but for a long time covered Tesla. It's all he does is full self-driving on Tesla.
0: I love him. I got him to autograph his last piece of regular research. I thought that was a brilliant piece today. He's got the zeitgeist more than anybody. It's one of the reasons why I like Tesla so much. I know he's absolutely right, underperformed for 5 straight years. You put these two together, and it's unassailable. Robots and self-driving are just incredible. And again, I was in San Francisco recently. I don't know why I would take a regular cab. Geez, Ramos.
1: Yeah.
0: Really,
1: I mean, he basically calls autonomous vehicles a road robot. And in his view, we've sort of unlocked now the challenge, and I think he would argue, is his wife, for example. He can't convince her to use it the way he's using it. No. But that we're getting to a point where maybe, I don't know, it kind of reminds me of what Jensen said about not having to do long division. Maybe there'll be tasks that we just don't need to do.
0: You know, 10 years ago, I met Jensen. He said, Jim, the big issues are going to be robots and self-driving cars. I said, yeah, okay, sure. And then he showed me these dogs are eating Jell-O cubes. And every time the Lyft did it right, he rewarded the dog.
1: Yes.
0: And next to it was this continuous loop of black ice and how to stop it. I'm like, I said, Jensen, look, you're so much smarter than I am. Just, like, give me something to do here. And he is. And sometimes that's the difficult thing is when you're in the presence of someone like Jensen or like Elon Musk, who I have not been in the presence only once at a dinner party, and it went disastrously. They just think differently, and they have use cases that we haven't thought of. And I didn't know that self-driving car would be the be-all and end-all until Jensen explained it to me, and I just didn't think it was possible. I thought the insurance companies wouldn't let it. I thought the statement is
1: probably. You always talked about the black ice as an intractable problem.
0: That's still a problem.
1: For the machines.
0: That's still a problem.
1: Yeah.
0: I think the issue with black ice is you're never going to be able to solve the problem because nothing can see it. You can't see it. You can't see it as a driver. I don't know if anyone's ever had the problem with black ice like I did once. I had no idea that I was about to slam into a mailbox because I didn't see it. You can't see it. It can't see it. You can't see it. Stay off the roads.
1: Yeah. It is amazing how progress happens little by little, and then suddenly it seems all at once.
0: Yeah.
1: We're definitely watching that in mobility. Kind of a mixed open here. S&P's down about 3, Dow down 72. We'll get some data today. Jolts is coming up in about 15 minutes. We'll get some conference board. There's a ton of Fed speak. Bowman, Goolsbee, Musalem, Williams, Waller this afternoon. And some relief in yields, more or less, although maybe a bit of a turn. 10-year is really stubborn.
0: Yeah, there you go.
1: Once again, reapproaching 527 as we got yesterday. Stay with us.

0: CNBC and streaming on CNBC Plus.
1: Down 55 here as rates are a little bit stubborn. We were talking about Goldman during the D block. The appreciation of Goldman shares under Solomon is not 308, no. As our data suggested. It's actually more like 400.
2: 400%, 220 to 920. And again, you know, we do the, look, who knows if they're going to, I mean, if the board, I mean, I've been on boards and it's just like, okay, what do we have to say about succession? Oh, we got a lot of good people lined up. Okay, next. You have to do it. It's part of your job.
1: It is. We've seen what happens when it doesn't go well. That kind of planning.
2: Yeah.
3: Yes.
2: Oh, yeah.
3: Yes.
2: That's true. Yes. And look, if John Walter, yeah, he'd be CEO of anybody. But I mean, look at some of the other people over at Negris.
1: Yep. Important bit of news out of the journal today.
2: Yeah.
1: As we said, softness here. We'll watch the 10-year yield. Transports with a little bit of action. VIX near 60.

0: 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Call now, because waiting is already costing you.
1: We have 200 million small business owners on our platform at Meta. 200 million. And that really means we have connectivity with so many of these small business owners that are now going from using our products to operate them, to advertise their goods on them, on the platform, but now to actually have Muse for Small Business hustle and work for them every day.
2: Dina Powell McCormick of Meta, going to be your guest tonight
3: there
2: on Magic.
3: It is. It's enterprise, and enterprise is sticky, and consumer, we think, is just, I've always loved this company from the day it came public, but yeah, Mark, I spent some time with Mark, and I just said, look, man, you got to do small business, Anyway, he always said, yeah, well, hey, that's great, no, I don't want to take any equipment, but this has been a focus for him, and he's got the number one small business person, and she doesn't come in idly. Yes, her husband is indeed the senator from Pennsylvania. What matters is that she understands 10,000 women, 10,000 small businesses. She was at Goldman. She's the number one person to recognize how to do this. And then you have Ventura.
2: Yes.
3: Because now CJ Desai just moved over to report on the business side. This is about a business productivity tool. It's the first thing I've heard which says, you know what? I've now saved enough money, I can add workers. And it's a different narrative entirely than the one we've become convinced, which is that you're going to ruin employment.
2: Right. So whether or not there are enough glasses or Muse charms for the holiday retail season, that's not as interesting to you.
3: No, because those people don't pay. I mean, unless you're real heavy users, they just don't pay.
2: Yeah.
3: Maybe Mark would like it so that you decide to do a business after you're a consumer. But no, the consumer's going to do well, but it's not about... It is about the enterprise, and let's no mince words. Enterprise gives you a higher price.
2: Look forward to that tonight, Jim.
3: Yeah, I do feel bad about David Sog. He's like healthy. He's terrific. I wish some things come up and you just... I'll leave it that he knew my wife's name and I felt like an idiot. But yeah, I want everyone to watch this interview because you'll realize why I think Meta can go dramatically high.
2: Yeah, I can't miss it. Tonight, 6 p.m., Mad Money with Jim. We will get Jolts and Conference Board after a short break.

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1: Good Tuesday morning. Welcome to Squawk on the Street. I'm Sarah Eisen with Carl Quintanilla and Mike Santoli. We are live, as always, from Post 9 of the New York Stock Exchange. David Faber's off today. We've got a big show coming up in just a moment. Early Anthropic investor Byron Deeter will join us as details from the company's prospectus emerge and as rival OpenAI hosts its much-anticipated Developer Day. Plus, the interim CEO of MongoDB is with us first on CNBC after the company's former chief unexpectedly departed yesterday to join Meta. The stock down nearly 20% this week. And as high oil prices remain front and center, we'll talk to the CEO of Alaska Airlines about the impact on jet fuel and what he's seeing from consumers right now.
2: First of all, let's get some breaking news in Washington as the Trump administration gets set to launch a new AI initiative ahead of a big meeting with tech executives later on. Eamon Javers is all over it. Morning, Eamon.
3: Yeah, good morning to you, Carl. We're going to see the president later on this hour at the Mellon Auditorium here in Washington, D.C. He's going to be unveiling this new website, America.gov. And what the White House says is this is going to be sort of the front porch for American presence on the web in terms of citizens accessing the information that their government provides. It's going to be an AI-enabled website, and they're saying it's going to come with a lot of bells and whistles. We'll wait for the official unveiling to see what all of those are. But the president is going to be absolutely marinating in tech executives today. There will be, we expect, some tech executives at that event. And then later here at the White House at about 12:30 this afternoon, he's going to have lunch with a whole host. And there you see them now, a whole host of top tech execs. These folks, and we suspect even more will be here at the White House later today. And it's this fascinating moment, guys, where we see this prospectus from Anthropic saying, you know, look, our product might end with the, you know, elimination of all human beings. It might end up with the massive disruption of the U.S. economy. Washington has to figure out what to do about all of that. And you have a president right now whose position is we really don't need to do anything. What President Trump has said on all of this AI disruption is that we have the Department of Justice, and that's what we need, and that's all we need in order to protect Americans from AI going rogue or from any criminal activity as a result of AI technology. And you have these tech executives who are saying, wait a second, you need to stop us before we tech again, and saying we need regulation. We need the government to be involved here. It's sort of the inverse of what we've seen, you know, in my lifetime in Washington, where every industry comes to Washington begging traditionally for less regulation. This industry is coming asking for more. And I think a lot of that table setting is going to be done at the table here at the White House later today with that lunch with the executives. Will they be able to move President Trump off of his position, which is basically everything is fine? And the last thing we want to do is slow down AI and slow down development of this technology, because that could hurt the U.S. economy. The president is sort of in lockstep, Treasury Secretary Scott Bessent has said, with Jensen Huang and his view of AI growth and sort of a maximalist view. But there will be some others at the table who share a different view, and we'll see what they say on the way out later on this afternoon. Guys, back over to you.
2: Eamon, to your point, it does collide with the timing of this reporting about the Anthropic prospectus, in which they do talk about existential risks to humanity, self-preserving behaviors on the part of the models that resemble blackmail at times. I mean, stuff like that has got to come up.
3: Absolutely. And the idea of AI is that, you know, refuse to be turned off. It's certainly, you know, a scary piece of sci-fi, but I think the general view, at least for now, inside the White House, or at least the people who've been successful in talking to the president, is, you know, look, this is AI doomerism. This is, you know, people who are techno-futurists who've kind of gone amok, and they're paranoid and they're crazy. And ultimately, you know, this thing is not nearly as concerning as all of that. And if we have liability in place, if we have the Department of Justice in place, you know, these things will police themselves. That's the view. It's not widely shared in Silicon Valley. And so, you know, they're going to have to make an argument to an audience here in the audience of one, the president, who has said he has already made up his mind. And he can be a bit of an immovable object once he's made up his mind. So we'll see how it goes today. We'll have crews out staking out all of these tech execs. So if they're watching right now and they want to talk to us, we'll be on the sidewalk. You know where to find us.
1: All right. Hope they stop by. Thank you, Eamon. Jabbers, where all the action is around AI in Washington. We just got some breaking economic data to share, and it was a miss on job openings. The JOLTS data coming in for August, the consensus was around 7.2, and what we got in terms of millions of job openings was around 7.07. So lower than expected. It looks like the opening rate slipped a little bit from July to 4.3% from 4.4%. Quits rate stayed the same. Overall, you know, the fact that it's above 7 million, I think that's kind of where we've been lately, but it is a miss. And, you know, we'll watch it because we're looking for any signs of sort of labor deterioration in demand. And openings has traditionally been a good sign that the Fed looks at as far as what's going on with companies' openings for workers. Overall, though, you know, the 7 million number has been pretty good. We're well off of obviously the post-pandemic highs, around 12 million, but we're kind of now near pre-COVID levels.
2: Yeah, this would be the lowest, I think, since the spring, somewhere around March. So we'll watch the trend line.
1: We'll watch it. Yeah. We also got a weaker consumer confidence. I'll just report from the conference board. Just came out, and it was 81.9. The consensus was around 90. So that was definitely lower than expected. But I don't know, with the rise in gas prices, I think that we see consumers sensitive to that, at least in the expectations and confidence numbers, not necessarily in what they actually spend. But I'm looking sort of present situation. Looks like that one actually was a little bit better in August than we had in July. And then in the expectations, that was a dip to 68.2 from the 74 that we saw in July. So weaker expectations, overall weaker consumer confidence number. Hard to know, Mike, how much to make of these, the so-called soft data, which is the surveys, because gas prices are high. We know that.
4: Yeah, it's been diverging from a lot of the harder data and, of course, how the bond market's been pricing for a while. In terms of the reaction to just slight downside miss on JOLTS, two-year yields are off, just modestly off their highs from right before the report. So I don't think the market is taking anything that says it really changes the picture in terms of Fed here. Obviously, the big jobs number is on Friday.
1: Yep.
4: The JOLTS openings number softened up, but it's essentially even with the total number of unemployed. So we've had that ratio kicking around 1-to-1 for a while. In other words, in theory, you kind of have an offset between people who are not working and looking for a job and opening. So it's not a big mover, but also not something that gave the bond market a ton of relief in terms of downside to yields. That's been a big pressure.
1: Well, it wasn't
4: point.
1: Another hot number on jobs, which would be another sort of like flashing green light for the Fed to keep hiking rates because they're worried about inflation. They watch jobs too. You know, we'll look for any sign of weakness or deterioration. As far as the hard data and certainly the commentary and what we're hearing and seeing from consumer companies, I mean, that tells a different story. That's been the resilient story that we've been chronicling. Today, we got two consumer companies, CarMax, the used car company. Here's what we heard on the earnings call. Consumers resilient. At the end of the day, across all spectrums of the lower end consumer to the higher end consumer, we're definitely seeing resiliency there. Carnival Cruise, which, you know, the stock has been buffeted around by what's happening with oil prices. But what they say is booking trends continue to strengthen throughout the quarter, with volumes meaningfully ahead of last year and far outpacing capacity growth. 2028 is also off to an excellent start at higher occupancy and prices than last year. We're going to talk to the CEO in the next hour of Carnival to get a little bit more color. But that's, you know, Josh Weinstein always joins us, but that's pretty bullish commentary, especially in light of the fact that, you know, when oil prices go down, this is one of the stocks that also goes. Or
4: yeah, it is
1: up,
4: kind of well off the tie
1: down.
4: For sure. No doubt about it. I mean, I think that, you know, when these companies talk about resilience, I almost think it doesn't have a lot of meaning because right, lower-income Americans spend what they have plus a little debt. So we know kind of what the earnings are. It's not as if they choose to save almost ever more than they otherwise would.
1: But we don't always hear about the resiliency of them. I don't think that's...
4: We don't always hear about it, but I think that's what they're kind of saying, which is overall spending levels have not really gone down. People are not choosing to forego things. They're looking for value within it or whatever. But no, there's not been a pause because we are close to relatively full employment. And incomes remain, you know, up there. And so I think that's what's backstopping things. I'll go back to it, though. The market is not keying on this stuff. Like right now, the debate is not, are we wobbling into recession? Is the consumer going to hang? It's about oil prices, how the Fed's going to react to oil prices. You know, is growth because of AI basically in this higher for longer world? And what does that mean for equity valuations? And I think that's kind of the whole feedback loop.
1: I mean, one reason why consumers might be very resilient, even though, you know, they say they're not,
4: yeah,
1: right? The expectations and the confidence numbers are weak.
4: Right. They're in a bad mood, but they're spending.
1: But yeah, they're spending. And here's a great chart from Bank of America, which shows maybe one explanation. This is the price of gasoline in blue and the inflation adjusted gasoline.
2: This is B of A today.
1: It's a little wonky, but what it actually adjusts for is, like, so this is actually adjusted for purchasing power and wages. And so, yes, 450 gallon is sort of politically hard, but I think that the bottom chart, which shows that what they're actually paying or how it feels, shows that it's a little less painful than the actual sticker price, just if you adjust it to inflation.
2: I mean, this kind of gets to what Apollo wrote last week, is that it's not about retail gasoline. It's about diesel gasoline and what that does to the increased price of your physical goods, because they all got to get delivered, and you're going to get charged for that delivery with
1: additional
2: diesel.
1: Yeah, no, this is just
2: costs.
1: Straight up, like,
2: yeah,
1: at
2: just
1: the
2: retail
1: pump.
2: Gas.
1: At the pump. No, for the diesel thing, yes, that filters through into more of the industrial economy, and we're waiting to see sort of like how inflationary ultimately that's going to be.
2: All right. Let's get back to the AI trade. Anthropic is set to devote a substantial portion of its IPO prospectus to warnings of AI's existential risk to humanity, saying the technology resists shutdowns, exhibits what they're calling self-preserving behavior, according to some new reports. This as the high-profile AI summit gets underway in Washington, as Eamon told us a moment ago, and as rival OpenAI gets ready for its own developer day. Let's bring in early Anthropic investor and partner at Bessemer Venture Partners, Byron Deeter. Great day to talk to you, B. Welcome back.
5: Thank you. Always exciting in tech land these days.
2: Yes, especially today. Any issues with the reporting around this prospectus? Did you see or hear things that you think are just wrong?
5: Well, I think importantly, people are just reacting to a draft, and the whole world's waiting for the flip to public of the actual S-1 with any updates, et cetera. As large early investors, we can't comment directly on the company, but I would share that the dialogue is becoming pretty constructive. I think it's a very good sign that you've got the President of the United States, Speaker Johnson, and the leaders of the major frontier labs all getting together within minutes from now to work through these next phases and next steps. And I think we're making real progress. In terms of the risk statements and disclosures there, it's a pretty unique, powerful technology. It's a pretty unique set of disclosures. And I think we all appreciate that the dialogue's happening and that they're being upfront about it.
2: Do you think that today's discussion at the White House is about pros and cons, or is this just a way to, as we saw in G20, for example, a way to create more commercials for the promise of AI?
5: I hope and expect that it is about implementation of these ideas. What you've already seen is things like OpenAI delaying the release of their current model, which is a step in that direction. And when you see Anthropic flipping to public, you're going to see more transparency, more disclosures, more reporting that comes with being public. And so these are the things that, when you combine that with some of Dario's essay talking points around inspectors and industry collaboration, we're getting this framework that's coming together in a very tangible, very real way. And that's how, as an industry, we're going to get through this while maintaining our lead over China and while maintaining economic growth that comes with this.
4: Byron, how does the cooperation look? You're going to have an IPO trying to be marketed, Anthropic. You're going to be emphasizing perhaps the lead that Anthropic has over OpenAI and the others, maybe even extolling, you know, better or more advanced safety measures. And yet you're also supposed to be acting in concert with the competitors if you're Anthropic, and essentially, you know, trying to be frenemies in some formalized way, and yet saying it's not going to impinge on the pace of progress.
5: So this is the age-old term in Silicon Valley, co-opetition, where absolutely in customer engagements, on the field, in the product dev cycles, you're trying to lead, you're trying to win, you're trying to create the best tech and capabilities. At the same time, there needs to be cooperation in important areas around public safety, trust, transparency, regulatory frameworks, those sorts of things. Both can and have existed in a lot of industries for a long time. It will happen here as well. And I do think what you're seeing is, given the importance of these issues, given the powerful nature of this technology, you're seeing people get ahead of it much earlier than historically you would. As these early signs are emerging, as you're seeing the power of this technology and what can be, the leaders of the tech themselves are saying, let's come together, let's figure out how to get through this. And I absolutely appreciate that the administration is keeping, you know, goals 1, 2, and 3 of U.S. leadership, U.S. safety, U.S. security, while now embracing the industry's views on how to manage that in a collaborative yet, you know, forward-leaning way.
1: I mean, what do you want to see as an investor on that front? How do you, like, what's the right level of regulation that wouldn't hold back innovation and growth, but also make everybody feel safer?
5: Well, to answer the first part of the question, what I'm excited about is to see what this technology can do on the frontier. We're just starting to see it solve 200-year-old math problems and do frontier science. I cannot wait for it to leashed into the world of life sciences and healthcare and what's possible there. Energy, material sciences, these things are coming and these things are going to be powerful. We just need to make sure that we're doing it in a way where these models are not unconstrained. The cybersecurity elements of this are massive. I'm more worried about what happens when you put these tools in the hands of human actors that are our adversaries and nation states and terrorists. And we need to make sure that, you know, that the biomedical areas are constrained and that a lot of the extreme possibilities of this are limited, while at the same time unlocking those benefits for scientific frontier research and humanity.
2: When you think about OpenAI and this developer day, Byron, what do you think they need to say, and what does it say that they delayed the release of 6.1 Astra on these safety standards?
5: Yeah, so the back and forth among these two leaders has been fascinating, and it's been great for the industry. They truly are innovating at the frontier. I do think that this is what the pause of their model is what the new strategy looks like in practice. The extremists and doomerism of stop all AI development and put people in jail if they create science here, that's preposterous and unpractical. However, this idea of measured releases, safety standards, inspectors, while keeping up with what's possible, is the leapfrog in a measured way that needs to happen. And so I expect them to continue to have, you know, more exciting releases in their developer day to preview what's ahead. And similarly, Anthropic is going to continue doing the same. We've got this wonderful consumer app on the front end with extremely powerful APIs underneath for enterprise use cases. And we're just unlocking in the very early days the possible benefits for economic development and for individual developers to build. And we're just seeing what's possible.
2: As you said, a busy day in tech between the AI meeting at the White House, the developer day. It didn't even touch on Meta and Muse, but we'll save that for next time, Byron. Always appreciate it.
5: Likewise. Cheers. Have a good start to the week.
2: Byron Dieter. Later today, by the way, do not miss OpenAI. Sam Altman from the company's developer day. He'll sit down with our Kate Rooney at noon. And then at 3 p.m. Eastern, we'll talk with OpenAI CFO Sarah Friar directly following the keynote.
1: Here's our roadmap for you for the rest of the hour. After the break, the interim CEO of MongoDB back at the helm after the company's former CEO abruptly left to join Meta. He's going to join us next.
4: Plus, Neuberger's chief investment officer for fixed income is with us as Wall Street remains laser focused on bonds with yields at multi-decade highs.
2: And the first on CNBC interview with the CEO of Alaska Airlines from the sidelines of their investor day. We'll talk about energy price, consumer spend, and some new concerns about the 737 MAX when Squawk on the Street.

0: insurance.
1: Welcome back. Take a look at shares of MongoDB, down around 20% to start the week after announcing their former CEO would be stepping down effective immediately, taking on a new role as Meta's Chief Enterprise Platform Officer. The company hosting its Investor Day this morning at the NASDAQ, with our next guest returning to take the helm as a temporary on a temporary basis here after previously running the company for 11 years. Joining us now in a first on CNBC interview is MongoDB Interim CEO Dev Ittycheria. Dev, welcome back. Thank you for joining us. I think the timing really caught investors by surprise ahead of this big Investor Day. When did you find out about this?
2: The timing was not great, I found out about it last week, and so the board asked me to step in, and I agreed to do so. I think the company's on great footing. The business is doing very well. I think the investors will be pleased with what they hear later today. And I'm really excited about the future. This company's well positioned given the AI wave.
1: How long do you intend to stay on as CEO?
2: I'm going to stay as long as until we find a really suitable and successor. So frankly, the company doesn't need to worry about me leaving prematurely. We'll find the right person, and I'm very confident that we'll have a lot of attractive candidates very interested in this role.
1: I mean, I guess the other nagging question that investors might have is why would he leave if there was an exciting opportunity here when it comes to enterprise AI? Why would he leave to go to Meta to work on that business? How do you reassure investors today?
2: Yeah, I think the short answer is Meta put a very lucrative offer in front of him, and he accepted it. And I think that's it. I think when investors hear what they hear today at Investor Day in terms of the product innovations we just announced this morning, as well as the long-term outlook, I think they'll be quite pleased about how the business is doing. I think MongoDB is on a great foundation. I think the need for, as people deploy more and more AI and agentic workloads, the need for MongoDB increases with the need for real-time fresh data, the ability to find data quickly, and the ability to scale up and down, because a lot of these workloads, it's very unpredictable, their demand, and you need a platform that can massively scale. And I think we're really well positioned, so I'm really excited about the future.
1: Do you have the relationships with the frontier models themselves, Anthropics and OpenAIs?
2: Yeah, so we have a large go-to-market organization. There's relationships up and down those organizations, and obviously I will interject myself where appropriate, but we have a strong team, both with the frontier labs, the AI native companies, and also enterprise, Fortune 500 companies. They are also very, very interested in learning how to deploy AI technology in their organization so that can transform their business. And obviously, we have deep relationships across a whole wide variety of industry sectors.
3: Dev, I imagine as of a week or two ago, Meta was not on your mind as a potential key competitor in your core business. Does it need to be there now?
2: I don't really view Meta as a competitor. I think, I don't know all the details of what they plan to do, but what I would say is, Frontier companies are great partners. They're great distribution partners for us. We work with them closely to close business. A lot of what we announced today is how their tools are tightly coupled with MongoDB, so people can turn up instances or quickly get data from as they're building software applications. And so I don't view this as necessarily a competitive issue. Actually, I view the ecosystem expanding. And frankly, the more frontier labs there are, it's better for MongoDB, because we are multi-cloud and we're multi-model and also multi-deployment. You can run in the cloud, you can run on-prem, and you can run in a hybrid way. So the fact that customers want choice, the fact that they want choice both in terms of the models they use, the deployment models that they want to work with, just positions us really, really well.
1: What kind of growth rates are we talking about, especially for Atlas, which is really the growthy part of the story, right?
2: Yeah, I think you'll have to wait in less than an hour. We'll start our Investor Day, so I would be violating Reg FD if I start sharing information right now. But I think investors will be quite pleased with what we have to share.
1: Yeah, I was just wondering, because looking at some of the competitors' rates, like the Snowflakes and the Datadogs, I mean, they've really seen an acceleration in growth over that 30% level. So I'm wondering how that's happening and whether that's something that you guys can do too.
2: Yeah, I think the point is, first of all, I'm the lead director at Datadog, so I know that company and the leadership team well. What I would say is that our business is slightly different, and it takes time to build new applications. A lot of the data being used by Snowflake is for training, so that's, you know, and querying data, which is, you know, something people do up front. But as people start deploying more sophisticated applications, more sophisticated agentic workloads, the need for highly scalable, highly flexible operational data store becomes really, really important. Because think about it, how do agents get the real information? How do they find information to reason properly? How do they take action? How do they provide updates? Requires a real-time database, and we're well positioned to be, you know, see that business come to us.
3: Dave, are investors or analysts asking you to commit to a certain timeline in the role? Do you feel like you need to give the street that much clarity?
2: I've not really had many conversations with investors just yet since we have our day today. I'm sure I'll be talking to investors after we do our analyst day. What I will just assure everyone is that I'm not running away, you know, very, you know, prematurely. We'll do the search thoroughly. We'll find the right people. The board is intimately involved. In fact, many of the board members are here with me today. And I also want to emphasize, we have a really, really strong leadership team. The leadership team has been running this company. It's not one person. They really run this company well, and they're still here. They're going to run the company going forward, and so we're not going to miss a beat. And I'm really proud to be part of this team, and frankly, all the credit goes to them for the results that we've delivered this past year.
1: I mean, the fact that they gave him a more lucrative offer at Meta, does it speak to just how difficult it is to acquire talent right now in the AI race when you have some of these hyperscalers and mega cap companies spending anything on good talent?
2: Yeah, I would say, I mean, obviously every company makes their own decisions about what kind of talent they need. There's clearly been a talent war more on the research side than, say, on the business side. I think Meta just didn't have a lot of experience. And again, I don't want to speak for them too much. They don't have a lot of long history in the enterprise. That is something we know really well. I spent my entire career in the enterprise. The team we have has spent their entire career in the enterprise. And it's not just the leadership team, it's the team we have across the, you know, the whole world. We've been serving the most demanding and sophisticated customers in almost every industry and for almost every conceivable use case. So we really know this market well. And what I would say is I think other organizations don't necessarily have all that experience. And so they may choose to, you know, do something about it.
1: Well, stock's coming back a little bit this morning, Dave. Thank you very much. We really appreciate you talking to us ahead of Investor Day and speaking to the audience, too.
2: It's great to be here.
1: After the
2: surprise. Thank you for having me.
1: Thank you. After the surprise comeback of former CEO, Dave Ittycheria.
3: When we come back, the CEO of Alaska Airlines is after the break, live from the company's Investor Day in Washington, detailing the next leg of growth. Watching shares of FICO today as well, losing nearly a quarter of its value. Classic volatility in this name as the FHFA director Pulte says he's introducing some new changes to mortgage pricing that will add some competition to their credit scoring business. You can read more on CNBC.com. Don't go anywhere.

0: full swing, your course starts here.
1: Welcome back. Alaska Airlines hosting its Investor Day this morning. Our Phil LeBeau is in Washington State, joins us with the company's CEO. Phil.
2: Thank you, Mike. Ben Minicucci, it's great to be here out at your customer center. And we'll talk more about the Investor Day in just a little bit. But we're in basically a peek of what the future is going to be in terms of upgrading your product, new seats, new premium seats, especially heading towards the premium end of the market. How quickly will you be able to retrofit and design your new interiors?
3: Well, good morning, Phil. Great to have you here. What you see here, this is our Aurora experience, our new experience. It's called Leihoku for Hawaiian. But all of this is going to come to life in by the fall of 28. And so on our 787s, on our 737-10 Maxes, on our 330s, all of this experience is going to come to life in the next couple of years.
2: These seats will be going on your 737 MAX-10.
3: That's right.
2: But as everybody knows, the MAX-10 hasn't been certified. No. There is a software bug that Boeing has to work out. The head of the FAA yesterday said, yeah, this is going to delay it until we can prove that this is definitely not going to be a flight of safety issue, or a safety of flight issue, I should say. And so the question becomes, are you frustrated that you're outlining your plans for the future with this aircraft, and again, you're going to have to wait?
3: Well, look, the whole reason for a certification process is to pick up bugs like they just did. So we're happy that they're finding these issues right before certification. Our goal is to get the safest and reliable airplane coming out of the certification process. All the I's and T's, I's need to be dotted, T's need to be crossed. And we're going to work with Boeing and the FAA to make sure that when we get the 10 MAX, it's ready to go.
2: But at the same time, you've got a plan for bringing these into service.
3: Yeah.
2: If it's not certified, let's say for 6 months or 9 months, will you have to modify your plans?
3: You know, it's going to definitely push to the right if it moves that long, Phil. Right now, the airplanes are designed to come into service in 27 and 28 on the 10 MAX. The lie-flat seats on the 10 MAX will be the fall of 28. So I

0: The certification process has to be done right, and we're going to work with Boeing and the FAA on that.
1: You're not giving guidance today for the remainder of this year. Jet fuel is the big question that everybody is wondering about out there. How are you planning internally for jet fuel prices? Are you expecting them to stay roughly at this level for the remainder of this year?
0: Well, look, I think they are high now. Nobody knows where they're going to be next month in the fourth quarter into next year, which is why we're not giving guidance today. But, you know, the way we're looking at it is that we're going to what we're announcing at Investor Day is what we can control in terms of going forward. So what we control is our business. We're going to invest in premium. We're investing in international routes. We're tripling our cargo capacity, and we're investing in our loyalty program. Those are the things we can control. So if fuel prices drop, of course, we'll have more tailwinds. But we're trying to build a business that's resilient over these economic cycles.
1: And you're also having to raise fares. And that raises the question of whether or not the consumer, whether it's a corporate buyer or the leisure traveler, are they pulling back at all as you're raising those fares?
0: You know, even with this high fuel environment, demand is strong, Phil. And, you know, the American consumer is strong, which is, you know, the silver lining behind all this. So, and look, all these products are designed for that upper part of the K-shaped economy. But we are very mindful about the level of fares. And so we want to be attractive to people on the lower part of the K, which is why we have a great main cabin, a great saver fare. And so we want to be attractive to the entire flying population, not just the people who want the premium experience, which is going to be there for them. But we're extremely mindful of fares.
1: Finally, with this premium experience, it's not just the cabins. You're also showing today new lounges that will be coming online in San Diego, Seattle, and Honolulu in the next year and a half. Hey, did you wait too long to invest in the premium experience? Because your competitors at United and Delta, they've been doing this for some time. Did you wait too long?
0: Well, it's been an evolution for us. You know, if you go back to 2015, 2016, Phil, only 15% of our revenues came outside the main cabin. Today, we're at 53%, and all of this is designed to take our revenue base, our diversified revenue base, to 60% outside the main cabin. So in December of 24, when we announced Alaska Accelerate, all these plans were going in place. And the whole message today on Investor Day is that the building phase is done for us with Alaska Accelerate. We're entering the harvesting phase, the phase where we're going to have value creation, where the earnings power of Alaska is really going to come to life over the next couple of years.
1: Ben Minicucci, CEO of Alaska Airlines, on a huge day, guys, out here. The number of things they're showing in terms of upgrades for the premium experience. We'll see what happens over the next year and a half. Guys, we'll send it back to you.
2: Okay, thank you, Phil. Always good to get the color from Alaska Airlines. A lot more coming up on the travel industry, by the way, next hour. We'll be joined by the CEO of Carnival Cruise Lines. His first reactions to this morning's earnings. Look at the stock. It's spiking 12%. Plus, Neuberger, CIO and head of fixed income, why he says high rates, maybe the new normal. How to brace for all that. We're back in two.

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1: Welcome back. Let's get a CNBC News update with Frank Holland. Morning, Frank.
2: Good morning to you, Carl. Former Department of Justice Special Counsel Jack Smith is defending his criminal cases against President Trump this morning. He is facing the Senate Judiciary Committee for questions about his probes into Trump's alleged efforts to overturn his election loss and alleged retention of classified documents. Smith said today he stands by his cases. He insists investigators develop proof beyond a reasonable doubt that Trump engaged in serious crimes. Lindsey Clancy is back in court today for the first time since the judge declared a mistrial in her high-profile murder case. Prosecutors have not said whether they will retry Clancy for killing her three young children in 2023. Her lawyers have pushed for the case to be thrown out, arguing she was suffering from postpartum psychosis. And Defense Secretary Pete Hegseth ordered the military cyber warfare unit to protect the upcoming midterm elections from foreign interference. The announcement comes after President Trump gutted the civilian agency created to guard election infrastructure and after early voting has already begun. Sarah, back over to you.
3: Hey, thank you, Frank. After this, the outlook for global rates and why Neuberger Berman says investors should get used to higher yields here. Plus, don't miss Meta's president, Dina Powell McCormick, on the launch of the company's Muse AI agent for small business. She joins Jim on Mad Money tonight. That's at 6 p.m. Eastern. We're back in two.

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1: Annual recurring revenue is all the rage in places like software and tech services, but what happens when you take that model and put it into healthcare? We'll speak to one fund manager about how disease detection and prevention could hold the key to healthy returns in the coming years. Tune into Market Navigator segments later on today on Power Lunch for more on that story, 2 p.m.

0: today, not my day.
1: Welcome back. Checking in on the broader market. See the S&P 500 just about flat, but the 10-year Treasury yield up at 5.25%. Let's bring in Ashok Bhatia, CIO and Global Head of Fixed Income at Neuberger. Good to see you here.
2: Yeah, great to be here.
1: Thanks for coming in. So, you know, the Treasury market's offering you, you know, the ability to lock in 5% from 3 years out at this point. Should investors look at that as an opportunity or is some kind of warning about what's to come from the Fed?
2: Well, I think, you know, this is one of the main discussion points with clients right now is like, is this the opportunity in fixed income or is it going to get worse? And our answer is this is starting to enter the opportunity zone for strategic investors. You know, we're priced for 4 Fed hikes. We're priced for real funds rates of, you know, 2.5% to 3%. We're into that zone that historically this is value in fixed income. And I think the other really important thing that fixed income is starting to offer is the ability to hedge some of these risk assets. And I think we're seeing it in the market these days where higher yields are leading to some pressure in risk assets. And if we continue to see this, I think we're getting to this inflection point where treasuries and government bonds can start to hedge risk.
1: Do you have to have a bit of a theory of the case of why we're here in yield and also why, let's say, on a day-to-day basis, we're so linked to oil prices?
2: Yeah, I think there's two things going on. One is the Fed's reaction function to inflation has changed. Warsh has said we want to get back sufficient speed, 5 years of missing. So there's this Fed component. But the oil message, I think, is really that the Fed, central banks globally, are scared that we'll see oil prices feed into core inflation. We haven't seen that yet, but I think that's the way, like when you ask about the theory of the case, the theory of the case is that these elevated oil prices create that asymmetric risk on inflation that the banks will have to respond to. So I do think for bonds to really have a rally from here, we are going to have to see oil prices come down. And that can get, you know, we can get a bigger rally if we start to see some pressure on the growth side.
3: What about the labor market? I mean, we get a big jobs report this week, so we'll know more. But we've got a little bit softer openings data this morning. You think the labor market can stay strong throughout these higher rates and higher oil?
2: I think if we take a step back, labor market, we're printing about 60 to 80,000 jobs. You know, consensus for is about 80K. We're at an unemployment rate of below 4%. The labor market's been incredibly stable this year, and I think that's sort of the, you know, expectation or what we should expect is continued stability. I'm not thinking that we're going to see either a big hiring wave here or a big rise in the unemployment rate. So I think it's more about sort of the capital spending and some of the other sides of growth rather than labor.
4: That's the other culprit or suspected culprit for the yield environment is the AI build-out. I've even heard the carry trade. The carry traders are having to liquidate some of their bond holdings. I mean, are any of these theories, do they make more sense than the others, or is it the combination of them all?
2: Well, I do think, you know, bonds, we come back to what is the Fed going to do? And I think one of the reasons you've seen the carry trade liquidated is people have had to change their expectations for the Fed. That's the driver and the carry unwind. I think my view is that's been more of the symptom of what's going on. And the AI build, I think, has had certainly an impact. It's had pressure, obviously, on some areas of credit spreads. But it is really dwarfed by the size of, you know, this is a 30-odd trillion government bond market. And so the AI trade, I think it's obviously impacting growth. It's impacting some supply. But I think it's more of a secondary thing than the Fed and the Fed's reaction function at this point.
4: Does high yield environment on corporates, does it feel tenuous? And do you see that bleeding into IG or no?
2: Well, I can tell you what we've seen the last few days is we have seen a little bit of weakness in high yield. It's a little harder to sell some securities. It's nothing I would say dramatic. We've seen 20, 40 basis points of widening, which for a bond investor, that's kind of middle of the road type of widening. So there's a little bit going on there. But overall, credit still offers a lot of value. And I would be surprised if we see, you know, unless we start to see the Fed and we price the Fed going 150 in the next wave of this. Apart from that, I think credit's going to be pretty stable, and that's one of our messages to clients.
1: You mentioned that the bond market now presents an ability to hedge equity risk. And this is something I've been kind of banging on for a while, because if you look at the trailing 10-year stock over bond returns, it feels like, why'd I ever bother owning any?
2: Yeah.
1: Now maybe it's changing. And yet people are so sensitive to the idea that, well, if I start to leg into fixed income now, what if yields move against me a little bit? And, you know, it seems like you have a cushion.
2: Yeah, I think that's absolutely right, you know, Mike, is that one thing is, like, this has not been a great bond market year. But our big bond market indices, they're off 2%. Like, the scale of the negative returns is not, like, I think the emotion about it is a little worse. But we're now at, I look at the 10-year, we're at 2.5 to 2.75% real yields. You know, when we were at zero real yields, like, that hedging argument was a big problem. But at this point, can bond yields hedge? I think they can. But I do think, like, you know, this is, who knows where we can go if we can price another one or two Fed hikes. But my main thought is we have entered this zone where there is some strategic value in fixed income.
3: And it's global, right? I mean, this is not just a U.S. bond market move.
2: It is. I would say we are much more keen on the U.S. I mean, European rates, they've moved up, but they're still in the 2.5% to 3%. Japan's got its own issues. So I think for a global bond investor, the U.S. is the best value here.
1: Ashok, great to see you. Thank you.
2: Great. Thanks for having me.
1: I appreciate it.
4: When we come back this morning, a lot more to come on the markets as we are dealing with that high-yield environment. Also, some options about SpaceX after that successful Starship orbital flight, followed by that fiery landing in the Pacific. Stay with us.

0: insurance.
1: Welcome back. SpaceX's Starship rocket making a fiery splashdown in the Pacific after a successful orbital flight yesterday. How is the options market thinking about the stock after the mission? Let's get to Oliver Rennick and Cebo in Chicago. Oliver, morning.
2: Hey, Mike, for all the flash and footage, this might be as much Bond story as anything else. SpaceX launched Starship into orbit. The question is if the stock will, too, but shares are muted and about 120,000 options have traded so far for just about $50 million, a surprisingly quiet figure considering that milestone. Possibly because SpaceX has proven very sensitive to interest rates. The stock's 10-day correlation to the 10-year yield is currently negative 0.95. As a result, the stock failed to make it above $160, and we're seeing more calls selling than buying this morning, both by volume and dollar amount traded. In fact, the two biggest trades out of the gate were sales of the 145 strike calls for next month and the 150 strike calls expiring in January for a combined $7 million. That said, there isn't a ton of put buying, so there's not a strong appetite to bet against SpaceX right now. And by volume, the top six most popular contracts were all calls, including some heavy buying of the 150 strike call expiring Friday that needs SpaceX to rebound more than 3% by the end of this week, guys.
1: All right. Yeah, Oliver, thanks very much. Yes, SpaceX, interesting, has really sort of held its value, I think is what you could say, since that opening flurry after the IPO. And guys, the market itself is kind of hanging into. The rule has been yields higher has meant market breadth has been wretched. It's not as bad today, but still a little bit of a pull lower in the average stock. You do have NASDAQ managing to try and hold the indexes up. I think the debate right now is are many pockets of the market getting washed out enough? You've seen this pile up of new lows day after day that you just need a little bit of a spark from relief on the yield front, whether we get it through jobs or not, or some Middle East news, which would at least allow this bit of a comeback relief rally. The other piece of it is we have quarter end. It is tomorrow. There's been a lot of, or should have been a lot of mechanical sell my stocks, rotate back into bonds if you're a balanced investor. It's unclear how much of that activity maybe has to work its way through along with tax loss selling. So I think it's a lot of sort of tactical noise in there. But in general, heading into earnings season, it feels like the bar has been lowered.
3: Yeah, it is remarkable. Some of the percentages off the 52-week high.
1: Yeah.
3: Industrials down 21.
1: Yep.
3: Transports 21.
1: Transports.
3: Russell down 8. Dow down 5. S&P down 1.
1: Banks down 12. The BKX is down 12. And
4: equal-weighted
1: consumer cyclicals are down 13. So that's it. So there's been a lot of damage below the glare of the headline indexes. And, the market's in some measures as oversold as it was at the March lows when, you basically had a 9% correction.
4: Although there's strength. I mean, you continue to see these rotations today. It's utilities, industrials, and real estate.
1: That's the laggard. So it's a wonder if that's saying maybe they're kind of sold out for now.
3: Yeah. Mike, thanks. We'll see you later on. A lot more in the next hour on this huge day for the AI trade, including tech portfolio manager Tony Wong, along with Bain's head of tech as Squawk on the Street continues.

0: with no login required.
1: Good Tuesday morning. Welcome to Squawk on the Street. I'm Sarah Eisen with Carl Quintanilla, live from Post 9 of the New York Stock Exchange. Today, it's a busy day in tech and on the AI front, as President Trump hosts a White House summit with the CEOs of Anthropic, NVIDIA, Meta, and others, and OpenAI hosts its annual developers conference. CEO Sam Altman joins for a first on CNBC interview next hour. It is an interview you will not want to miss.
2: Plus, just what's the true cost of the AI build-out? Bain's has a new report saying the industry will need to generate $6 trillion a year in order to justify the CapEx behind data center construction worldwide. We'll talk about it.
1: And Carnival shares surging among the leaders in the S&P, the company notching a record quarter as it sees accelerating demand. We're going to break down the results with CEO Josh Weinstein later this hour.
2: As for markets, quite a bit of chop here as we've been circulating around the flat line. Dow's down 200. The only sectors green at the moment, utilities, industrials, and IT. Got some relief in oil, down about a buck, but you see that 10-year did get to 5.27 this morning, and that's sort of restraining enthusiasm. Let's begin there. Our next guest makes the case for equities to continue to rally despite the high rates. She's bullish on gold and U.S. large-cap sectors like financials and healthcare. Allie McCartney joins us here at Post 9, UBS Private Wealth Management Managing Director. It's always good to have you back, Allie. Welcome back to the set.
3: Thank you.
2: So this move in yields, not disruptive, you think, in equities? To equities overall?
3: So, I mean, what we've already seen is that it has been disruptive to certain sectors, but there are so many cross currents going on, and the earnings background is so strong. It's really hard to derail all of the momentum we have from everything from reshoring, investment from AI, the big, beautiful bill. So certainly there is a concern that if yields continue to back up and that if this is the beginning of a significant amount of monetary and financial tightening, but if it's one, two, which we think rate hikes in the next, let's say, 16 months, then I think that the earnings background and the current multiples can sustain and grow into the numbers we're seeing.
2: So two hikes is your base case?
3: Two hikes is our base case. We think that, you know, they've never gone in October. They could go in the October in yep. Leading into a midterm. They could. We think they don't. Especially this Fed, from what we've seen in terms of the data interpolation. So we think they go in December and then they wait. Obviously, market is pricing in four in terms of this cycle. But, you know, when you look at history and you look at cycles that were moderate, not only has it not restrained equity market performance, but equity market performance has actually been very positive in the 12 to 18 months following that initial hike.
1: We were just talking about, though, it's kind of a tale of two markets. It's tech,
3: yeah,
1: which is really where a lot of the earnings growth is coming from. Not all of it.
3: Yes.
1: And also equity performance. And then there's everybody else.
3: Yeah.
1: So when you say when you point to the market's resilience, do you mean across multiple sectors?
3: That's a very good point. I think one of the things that you're going to start seeing more and more is that largely since 2008, but there's certainly periods you can look at, the cost of capital has been zero or close to zero. And so that can raise all boats, right? That's that rising tide raising all boats. The more and more debt we have issued, the higher and higher rates are, the higher the cost of capital, the more or less democratic the market is going to be. So I think more than ever, when we do talk about the markets, we've had a concentrated but beta market for a very long time. Stock selection is going to make a lot more difference going into the next period, both because of where the investment's coming from, the interest rate backdrop, probably the political backdrop that we're likely to see going forward, and diversification. And when I say diversification, I don't only mean between sectors in the U.S. I mean investment outside of the U.S., what kind and quality of fixed income you own, whether you have commodity exposure like gold or silver. And hedge funds tend to do quite well, whether you're talking about macro, relative value, in a confusing, volatile interest rate environment.
2: We were talking about the Aura IPO delay,
3: yeah,
2: and we were saying, why would they cite market uncertainty? The Nasdaq had an all-time high seven
3: yeah.
2: days ago. But I guess that gets to your point about sort of this sort of sagging belly of the market when you look at the median S&P off of its high.
0: Or just wearable devices. Yeah, right. Uncertainty. I don't know.
3: So it's funny. I was watching that this morning, and I saw that. And of all the things I thought they were going to say sort of after that pause and comma, that was not it. Because when I think about the IPOs also, I haven't plotted it. But it's actually been a pretty robust market, and everything from capital market to the way that the capital markets and investors have responded. I wonder if that's a euphemism for some other things going on and some concerns and some pressure and uncertainty that we're starting to see really mount, right? So there are a lot of positive things in the market. We talked about some of them. We talked about earnings. We talked about AI tailwinds. We talked about big, beautiful bill and infrastructure build. There are a lot of concerning and uncertain things. Politics, inflation, price of oil and the length of that going on, valuations, as we mentioned. I think that might be a euphemism for all of those.
0: For the valuation thing. But also, and as Mike Santoli noted, it's kind of been a particular sector or class of stock, I guess, characterization of stock, these wearable sort of tech devices that hasn't really proven itself.
3: Well, time. And I think also it's one of those interesting ones that it is very tech focused, but it's also very consumer focused.
0: Yes.
3: And all of the things we've been seeing, I just saw a number on the way in here come in that, on consumer confidence that was negative. So I think there's that rub a little bit too, which is if we're talking about something that's at the intersection of tech, which flew the first 6 months and now has sort of been under pressure, and that intersection with consumer, that might be a place where they want to pause. Yeah. Into.
2: Yeah, that's a good point, actually. Yeah.
0: What if your clients come to you and say, Ali, should we buy the Anthropic IPO? What do you tell them?
3: Well, we had this with the SpaceX IPO. So, the answer is, and again, I saw on your screen this morning the numbers around losses, profitability, or lack thereof. A lot of my clients, thankfully, whether direct through the things that we have on the private side, or whether through their own investments, own it. There is a lot of conversation, a lot of sex appeal, a lot of forward thinking. I think that a lot of these companies are part and parcel to what we're going to see in the future. I don't particularly see or trade in names as soon as they go public, because especially being a former derivatives trader, understanding what happens through the lockup process, the expiration, the filings, I like to sort of give it a look. And most of my clients are so invested, again, whether through beta or through individual stock selection or privates, ultimately in that very finite ecosystem, that we sort of want to give it a minute to be digested.
2: It's like when the soup is too hot, right? You need to give it a couple minutes before.
3: But the excitement around these things is absolutely amazing, and it is part and parcel to every conversation, whether it's safety, regulation, usage, investment, et cetera.
2: Yeah, today's meeting at the White House is a perfect example, which is still in progress. Ali, it's great to see you. Thanks so much for the help today.
3: Absolutely.
2: Ali McCartney.
0: All right, turning to trade with Canada, the U.S. banning nearly $1 billion worth of Canadian imports today. Megan Casella with the details. So, Megan, what does this entail?
4: Guys, good morning. So the trade war now is moving from tariffs to outright bans for the first time. So as of midnight, select Canadian alcohol, dairy products, sweeteners, and motorcycles are now being blocked from the U.S. market entirely. Altogether, it's nearly $1 billion worth of imports facing these bans. That's based on 2025 data. The majority of that is the alcohol. Now, this is a considerable escalation in the trade war. The statute that President Trump is using here, it's called Section 338. It does not allow tariffs of any higher than 50%. That's what these products already faced. But it does allow for bans if a country maintains or increases discrimination after a tariff is put in place. So that's what the White House is arguing that Canada is doing now. As for where U.S.-Canada relations are headed, President Trump said yesterday that he believes Canada will soon be caving and asking for a deal.
5: I think what's going to happen is over the next 3 or 4 weeks, they're going to come to us and they're going to say, we're going to get rid of all the tariffs. They're going to come in and they're going to say, sir, we are sorry. They've treated the United States very, very badly. I think a deal will be made, but it's got to be a fair deal.
4: Canadian officials are not responding with fresh retaliation as of now. They've not laid out any plans to do so. But they also say that while the trade war is costing their economy, they will only sign a deal that's in their best interests. Just on Friday, the Canada-U.S. trade minister, that's Dominic LeBlanc, he told reporters that Canada is working in good faith with the U.S. to try to reach a good deal. But, quote, we're not waiting by the phone. Guys.
2: Megan, the comments by the president yesterday, Canada, one of the worst countries in the world, worse than Iran in many ways. I'm just looking at companies that are affected by this rhetorical tension. I mean, Ford's at its lowest since May. GM back below the 200-day for the first time since July. I mean, a lot of this is going to involve manufacturing, I assume, to the degree that the trade skirmish continues.
4: Absolutely. Those manufacturing companies are in the crosshairs. The automobile industry, of course, thinking about companies like KitchenAid, for one, small appliances are on the tariff list as well. And then also think about the states that are impacted by this. Canada was very specific in terms of its retaliation and picking out industries and products that are centered in states where there are toss-up midterm races. Think about Iowa and Michigan and Maine, for example, that are all caught in the crosshairs here and all have major Senate races ongoing. It's interesting, the president's comments about Iran as well, because just before this, I was looking at a list of instances where the U.S. has used import bans before. This is the first time they've used this statute, but not the first time we've seen outright bans. But the countries that were impacted on those lists were Russia and Iran, primarily. Then there was forced labor and others. It's really striking to see a close ally, a close trading partner like Canada on that list now. And it does make you wonder that even if the economic impact of just this one move isn't huge on its own, it makes you wonder if this escalation just further throws into question whether the two sides will ever be able to reach a deal.
1: It's ugly. Thank you very much, Megan Casella. When we come back, the CEO of Carnival exclusively joins us on earnings. The stock jumping this morning after the company reports its best ever revenues.
2: OpenAI with that developer day today. We're going to break down what to expect with AI safety concerns now front and center when we're back in a couple of minutes.

0: at Very.com.
1: Welcome back. OpenAI hosting its developer day today. Our Kate Rooney joins us with more ahead of a busy afternoon. Kate.
2: Carl, we're going to be heading over there soon. OpenAI, as you mentioned, hosting its annual developer day. It's going to be here in San Francisco. They've been teasing new launches. They're going to have hands-on demos as they really try to court the next generation of startups, try to convince them to use their technology amid a lot of competition. There's also cost competition out there from some of the open source models. A big theme to watch, guys, today is agents. So AI that can essentially take action on a user's behalf, especially after Meta and Mark Zuckerberg's splashy launch of Muse last week. And there is some tension here for OpenAI after a string of safety issues around increasingly autonomous AI. So last night we did confirm that OpenAI actually abandoned plans to release its latest AI model amid some of these safety concerns. There was also, of course, the high-profile Hugging Face hack, which we will be talking about. I'm going to be sitting down with Sam Altman, CEO of this company, and CFO Sarah Friar at that event later today. Meanwhile, guys, we are getting some new reporting on OpenAI's biggest rival, Anthropic, which is set to go public. This is perhaps the clearest look yet at some of the economics of these AI labs. Reuters obtained a copy of the IPO prospectus. Revenue, according to this report, surged 12-fold over the last year, nearly $4.6 billion. But also wide operating losses that widened to more than $8 billion, according to Reuters. They also reported a net loss of nearly $42 billion. They say $34 billion of that did come from an accounting charge related to some earlier financing. The prospectus does show more than $500 billion as well in future cloud commitments, compute infrastructure, for example. So that's sort of the CapEx number there. And then there's AI safety. This company devotes roughly 80 pages of this more than 200-page prospectus to AI safety and some of the risk factors. They warn investors that some of the advanced AI models could pose what the company calls catastrophic or existential risks to humanity. Company also, according to this report, describes the possibility of models resisting shutdown, concealing information, or engaging in manipulative behavior. Reuters has also reported the listing is likely to come in November after the midterm elections, guys.
3: So what do you hear, Kate? I mean, we just talked to Ally McCartney from UBS and asked what if clients are going to buy into IPO. And she said, you know, a lot of them already have it through a lot of the private products that these banks offer. And I just wonder, first of all, how many folks, it's a private company valued at almost $1 trillion, have already made the money on Anthropic, or if there's a view that, you know, buy it because it's going to be a $5 trillion company.
2: Well, it's a great point on the existing ownership. There's been the rise of things like SPVs, more of these private market vehicles. OpenAI has done a bit more in that category. They partnered with Robinhood on one of these private market funds. So Anthropic is actually not as widely available, I think, as OpenAI is at this point. But you're right in terms of the growth expectations. One other takeaway from this prospectus is just how tied Anthropic is to the rest of the tech market. I mean, Google, you have Microsoft, you have Amazon that hold major positions in Anthropic and at a certain valuation in private markets. So there is the risk of if Anthropic trades down, it's going to have massive impacts to the earnings numbers on all of those big tech companies, things like revenue concentration. And those are the more systemic things, I think, that investors are looking at when it comes to this IPO. There's also the question of rates and the market mood. Are people going to want to buy growth? So far, investors that we talked to say, yes, there is still appetite for these high growth names. But I think rates are going to be a big factor as this company looks to list in November, potentially.
1: Yeah, I mean, we were speculating about the motives behind Aura and their delay, and maybe rates are part of that combination where they just didn't think they were going to get what they deserved. Kate, really can't wait for this afternoon and your coverage. Do not miss Kate's interviews with Sam Altman today, 12 p.m. Eastern time on The Half, and then, of course, CFO Sarah Friar at 3 p.m. Eastern on Closing Bell.
3: Meantime, chip stocks bouncing back nicely so far this morning after tumbling yesterday on fears over AI safety and the potential existential threat it poses to humanity. Let's bring in Tony Wang, portfolio manager of the T. Rowe Price Global Science and Technology Fund. He has nearly $14 billion of total net assets under his umbrella. How as an investor, do you think about some of these growing safety concerns?
4: Well, I think it's definitely super important. I mean, with any new technology, you have to develop guardrails around it. And just like, you know, with cars, you have to have airbags. And so I think with AI, that fact that everybody's really focused on it is really good. And so to me, that's going to be an important guardrail to have when we do agentic, which I think is the next big kind of secular change that's going to happen. And so I think it's a super exciting time, but also a time that, you know, the industry needs to be careful too.
3: So I'm looking at some of your global science and technology fund holdings there. Interestingly, Apple is up there at the highest. Broadcom, Microsoft, NVIDIA, Alphabet, Meta, AMD. Like, how do you guys think about the winners and what this is all going to look like?
4: Yeah, well, look, I think that the large platforms are going to have, you know, a huge install base that can essentially, like, roll out this new technology and benefit their users. You know, I think you saw Meta doing that more recently. And, you know, I think the market was skeptical about how much CapEx they were spending, kind of knew the cost side of it. But, you know, in terms of the revenue, I think that that's what Muse is really doing for the market, is to, like, you know, you can have so many different use cases, right? And it's driving a lot of new kind of ways to use the technology and drive kind of efficiency for users and enterprise in the future. So I think that, like, the broadening of how AI can be used across a large customer base is very important for these big tech companies.
1: Tony, are you beginning to think, or maybe you already have been thinking about Meta as an enterprise solutions business beyond just cloud compute?
4: Yeah, I mean, look, it's early, right? And enterprise is really a difficult area to get into, and they traditionally play into the consumer route. But, you know, I think that Mark looks really serious about getting into enterprise with their new hires. And so, you know, I think that's like a new TAM, right? Like with AI, like, you are seeing kind of the old markets get shaken up, and there's these new markets that are happening that are kind of creating contestable markets here. I mean, think about, like, Google's role as, like, they kind of had intent search, right? But now AI with Muse is like, you know, maybe they do have like a shot at being more, not just discovery, but intent. And also along with agentic, they've got the model, they've got the compute, they've got the ability to then provide, you know, a different avenue for enterprises to drive ROC. And they're already in the SMB, you know, and I think that with, you know, their broad platform, they can do that.
1: Does it deserve a richer multiple than a straight consumer business because consumers are famously fickle?
4: Well, I think that, you know, at the same time, like, you know, you have to think about what does it do to the growth algorithm and durability of the business. And so I think when you look out, like, you know, the fact that it can make the platform a lot stickier, it can drive a ton of value. You can, you know, have so many more transactions on Meta, and they already know you in terms of what your preferences are. So once they, I think, fuse those two, I think that can be like a relatively durable advantage. And you look at Apple, right? They're largely consumer, and so, but they have, you know, shown that they can grow and compound through time.
3: Do you worry about regulatory risk with some of the, with all the AI heavyweights and increasing data center bans and all of that?
4: Yeah, I mean, like, some of that is definitely things that they need to work out, right? But I do think that this is, like, actually a new frontier, and that it creates, like, a lot of more competition. You know, they're all spending a lot more capital. So in terms of, like, when you think about antitrust, like, that probably would be the antithesis in terms of they're all investing a ton, you know, driving forward the new technology. Nobody's, like, really resting. And so to me, that's fine. That's good for kind of, you know, look at all the free productivity tools that the world's getting. So I think that's a positive so far.
1: Yeah, there's a piece on the wires right now. Bloomberg saying that Turnus has discussed internally plans to maybe offer overhauls, product overhauls more often, which I think is something some desks have called for.
4: Yeah, I think that, you know, Apple's probably seen this as a big new opportunity to revamp Siri. There's new technology they can, you know, integrate across their install base. And it also creates, like, more demand for better silicon. You know, you see them really pushing the frontiers of kind of low power, kind of edge, mobile. And so to me, that's like, you know, another signal that they see a big opportunity. Everyone's investing behind it.
3: Yeah. They're citing people familiar saying that he's doing an overhaul to make it more lean and more fast when it comes to product announcements and development, with a greater focus on engineering. Tony Wong, thank you for joining us on Apple and the portfolio right now from T. Rowe.
1: Still to come this morning, Carnival's chief will join us exclusively on earnings. We'll talk about consumer trends, pricing, stock enjoying a pretty good morning.
3: Plus, Bain's global chairman of technology joins us. Company just releasing a new report saying the AI build-out will require an AI market of roughly $6 trillion in annual revenue by 2031. We're back in a moment.

0: Time now for a news update. Frank Holland has it for us. Hi again, Frank.
1: Hey, good morning again, Sarah. Russian President Vladimir Putin has ordered another increase to the size of that country's army as the war with Ukraine stretches to more than 4.5 years. That is according to Russia's official database. It brings the number of active duty troops to more than 1.5 million. And Ukrainian President Vladimir Zelensky estimated there are more than 8,000 North Korean troops on Russian territory, with 10,000 more expected to join the fight. Authorities investigating the disappearance of Nancy Guthrie are looking into the possibility of a new ransom note related to her disappearance. Police in Tucson do not release details of how they found that note or what was in it. Guthrie, who is the mother of Today Show host Savannah Guthrie, went missing from her home on February 1st. And Target said today it's lowering prices on almost 2,000 items to attract customers ahead of the holiday shopping season. Target already cut prices on 3,000 items earlier this year, joining Walmart, which has also cut prices. Those cuts come as retailers try to appeal to families struggling with higher gas prices brought on by the war with Iran. Carl, back over to you.
2: All right, Frank, thanks so much. Coming up after the break, Bain's global chair of technology will join us on the firm's new tech report. Why they say the AI build-out requires an AI market of roughly $6 trillion in annual revenue.
0: Plus, President Trump set to meet with key tech CEOs this afternoon. We'll preview what to expect. Squawk on the Street, we'll be right back.

0: without the busy work. Ramp. Love Finance.
1: Just want to show you what's happening with bonds and the stock market. There's been a lot of focus on the bond market, and we are seeing 10-year Treasury yields move even higher. 5.28 is the level. You know, earlier, in about an hour and a half ago, we did get the job openings data, which came in light. So we saw a little bit buying, but now it's going the other way, selling bonds again with yields pushing even higher. Those higher rates reverberating through the equity market as well. See, look, there's where we are intraday, just got to the highs of the day. And so saw this, the S&P kind of go down with that. So we're clearly teeing off the bond market right now, keeping our eye on things like oil prices, higher interest rates from the Federal Reserve, potentially, you know, like decent economic news, although consumer confidence came in light as well, Carl. But this is the story right now.
2: It's so true. It's so true. Look at the long bond, too.

0: 6-1. That's also been a move, even as oil has not really done a whole lot today. I mean, it's stayed down. It's down by a buck. But this leg lower that we've taken in equities is obviously tied to what's happening at the long end of the curve.
1: You know, one stock we're watching today is Goldman Sachs, which is actually at the bottom. But the financials have been hit hard today on all of this. The Wall Street Journal came out with a report saying that the board has been talking about succession planning. They mentioned John Waldron, who is widely perceived to be the next CEO of Goldman Sachs. The Wall Street Journal also reported that the succession plan could be put in place, could happen as soon as next year. And from my understanding and speaking with insiders, that is completely false. There's been no actual decision on timing of any succession plan, and that, you know, a lot is being made of this article. But really, all it is just as most boards should be talking about succession planning for many times. If, God forbid, something happens to the CEO, you know, next year or, you know, in the future, that they have a plan in place. There was also in this report, it mentioned the $80 million retention bonus that they signed with John Waldron a few years back for 5 years. By the way, David Solomon also signed that same retention bonus that vests in January 2030. And he's, you know, there's no indication that he's going to be going anywhere anytime soon. He's definitely catapulted the bank's performance and stock price. This was a $220 stock when he came in. It's up more than 400% since then, looking at total return. And, you know, that he's been pretty bullish lately on what's going on in the pipeline in terms of the investment bank and what he's done. Despite, Carl, remember all of those articles that were so negative about him across media when he came in, and the consumer strategy and all of that, it's been a good ride, and there's no indication that he's gonna leave anytime soon.
0: Yeah, no, there was definitely a turn. A lot of thematic discipline came into play, and then the market kind of became an environment in which they like to say, "Let's Goldman be Goldman." That changed a lot.
1: No, that helped, and right. And then with that, what we got was a new administration that was a lot more friendly to M&A. And then we got the AI boom and these massive, you know, IPOs like SpaceX with Goldman, you know, front and center and all of those. So that's been helpful as well. But as far as Goldman Sachs and David Solomon and what I can report and what I've learned, not going anywhere anytime soon. Yeah. And next year is an exaggeration.
0: Interesting. Meantime, Bain & Company publishing its annual global technology report today. Their forecast that it'll take an AI market approaching $6 trillion in annual revenue by 2031 to fund the insatiable compute demand that we're seeing. Joining us this morning in a CNBC exclusive is David Crawford, chairman of Bain & Company's global tech media and telecom practice. Great to see you, David. Appreciate the time today.
2: Good seeing you again.
0: So walk us through what needs to happen and how much is in place that would make that possible and what needs to be filled.
2: Yeah, great question. We're just doing the math like we've done in prior years. If you look at the current course and speed and say, gosh, we'll be spending $1.5 trillion a year in CapEx by 2031, you can do basic math to say that implies we've got to come up with about $6 trillion more in revenue. And the good news is we have a lot of visibility into where that can come from. At least, you know, roughly a third to a half, we can point to markets that are pretty clear. And there's nevertheless sort of an open jaw there of about $4 trillion that we need to find. We're pretty excited about that growth opportunity and what it means for innovation.
0: This is assuming how much compute capacity by 2030?
2: This is basically the industry's current capacity trajectory where it gets to. And, you know, there are differing messages. You'll hear numbers as high as $2 trillion a year, as low as $1 trillion. We're kind of in the middle of that. We have our own model for it. And it's more or less, it's not controversial. It's basically today's current course and speed.
1: So the spending comes from hyperscalers, as we've been seeing, mostly?
2: The vast majority of it will still come from a pretty concentrated set of investors. Yeah, that's right. So
1: debt funded?
2: We don't know. It depends on how the economics take shape between now and then. To date, as you know, not as much debt as you might have expected. So that's the good news. The bad news is we need to sort out where that revenue is going to come from. And so that's our imperative, and that's what you can see the ecosystem aligning around.
0: We got some commentary from a Fed official yesterday who said, Lisa Cook said that she does anticipate some productivity-led disinflation in the coming years, but for now it's creating this inflationary environment. What's your view on sort of productivity and how much is

0: possible in 27?
1: I think the industry's, you know, when we look at the math, we're, of course, excited about the productivity impact and you know, what happens with enterprises becoming more efficient and so forth. But we're actually more excited about the other side of it, which is there's we've got to come up with a lot of new growth and new capabilities. And so we're thinking everything from, you know, aerospace and defense to semiconductors to drug discovery, et cetera, will be going through a massive wave of innovation. And we're going to see that as an acceleration of GDP, we think. And so I believe the industry's sort of narrative around job loss and job destruction will actually evolve quite a bit, because what's happening is the technology has been introducing capabilities faster than humans are able to absorb it. So that creates enormous amounts of work to sort out how to take this technology, deploy it, and make productive impact.
2: So you started to say about the a lot depends on the revenue impact. How do you think, I mean, the cost is trillions. How do you think about revenue, when and how big?
1: Yeah, loosely, you'll see in the report, you know, you can quickly get to a top line revenue number of about $6 trillion. And pointing to existing markets where, you know, AI is used for digital products such as ad casting, you know, recommendation engines, et cetera, you can see a fair bit of growth. We also have now growth in consumer subscriptions and so forth, plus roughly, you know, a third of the way there line of sight. And so really just adopting what's known. There's a remaining $4 trillion or so that you need to build up. And we have candidate markets that we're excited about. And those include things like physical AI, autonomous everything, autonomous factories, autonomous driving, et cetera. But then there's an unknown component, which is really just broadly GDP acceleration. But it's not scary. The numbers, if you do the math around it, you have to believe kind of a 1% acceleration in global GDP and to get there.
0: That's still a lot. That's a lot of additional commerce, that's for sure. It's a great
1: report. It's a lot of new jobs as well.
0: Yeah, let's hope. We didn't get to cyber. I know you believe they're having a moment, but please come back and we can elaborate on that in the days to come. David, thanks.
1: Anytime. Great seeing you.
0: David Crawford of Bain.
2: When we come back, CEO of Carnival joins us exclusively on earnings. Company just reporting its best ever revenues. We're back in a moment.

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1: Mr. Nadella, can you give us a sense of what you're going to tell the president today? Mr. Nadella?
2: Just a minute. You want me to get a question for you? That
1: sure, go ahead. You want to talk to Mike? Yeah, I'll do this. Okay, this is how you do it. Okay, like Sham. Okay, Sham, tell me about how AI works on the battlefield. That's a question he'll answer. Or, see, he's
3: not. I think we found Karp's second career. That was our Eamon Javers and Palantir's Alex Karp of the White House ahead of the president's meeting with some key tech leaders. Let's bring in Eamon now, talk a little bit more about that moment. Eamon?
1: Yeah, Carl, that's right. A little bit of an unusual interaction with Alex Karp there. And we're just watching here outside the southwest gate of the White House for the arrivals of these other CEOs who are expected for lunch with the president anytime now. And we're just seeing some of them pulling in here. Alex Karp, as you saw from Palantir, definitely wanted to talk. He had a lot to say. At one point, as you saw, he took my microphone out of my hands and began interviewing people on the street here. He wanted to talk. We saw Satya Nadella of Microsoft, who did not want to talk, did not answer any of our questions. So we're getting a variety of responses here as these CEOs come in to meet with the president. I asked Karp, and he got a little bit defensive, I have to say. I asked him what his message is to the president. He said, I'm not going to answer that question. What do you think I am, the village idiot? And he got a little bit confrontational just before that soundbite that you saw there. So I think you can pick up a sense that some of these CEOs are feeling a little bit on the spot here, right? Because this is a president who has said he doesn't think we need any AI safety slowdown at all. He said that again today. Over at the Mellon Auditorium, and now we're seeing these CEOs, some of whom believe very fundamentally that we do need an AI slowdown, coming in to talk to the president and give him their two cents. And so this could be potentially a contentious meeting with the president. All these CEOs, of course, don't want to get on the wrong side of the president of the United States. So that's kind of the underlying tension as we talk to these CEOs who are on their way. I've never had anybody, Carl, grab my microphone, though, and start interviewing other CEOs on my behalf. I feel like I need to kick him some of my salary for today.
4: Well, and now you know what it's like to interview Alex Karp. You never know where it's going to go. But
1: that's right.
4: Eamon,
1: I do.
4: I think that they all agree fundamentally with the president that the U.S. needs to win the AI race, right? And the U.S. needs to have support, you know, from the government and the administration to do that and to innovate. And I guess the question is just how to make sure it's safer society and what that looks like. For instance, we've talked to Karp a few weeks, I don't know, like a week or two ago about all this, and he was saying that these companies really want to be nationalized because the
1: guys,
4: fallout
1: just
4: from all the
1: here
4: liabilities.
1: While we're talking, we're going to have another arrival here live. So I'm going to just see if we can ask Lisa Su.
4: Lisa Su.
1: Good morning. Good morning. Can you tell us what you're going to tell the president today?
5: It's always great to be here.
1: Okay, fair enough. Thank you so much.
5: Thank you.
1: Okay, another CEO who doesn't want to say much more than the pleasantries on the way in, but I thought we'd just interrupt the live shot there and see if we could get a sense of what's going to happen. But go ahead and finish your point.
4: No, at least she was polite to you, even if she didn't want to.
1: That's right. I've had stiff arms much worse than that.
4: Yeah. I mean, I don't know. The tension, I guess the tension is on what to do about all this when it comes to some of these societal concerns and some of the security concerns around cyber and around civilization that some of these AI executives have warned about. And around that table, I would think there's actually quite a mix of views on what to do about that.
1: Yeah, that's right. And what we saw from the president today was this sense that this is a zero-sum game, according to the president. He said there's going to be one winner, and there's going to be a lot of losers, and there's not going to be any second place, right? So from the president's perspective, this is you do not want to slow this AI race down, because if you do, you're going to get beaten by China, and you don't want to interfere with this great gamble that financial markets have made on this new technology and potentially, you know, pop a bubble that could happen. You know, from his perspective, you know, you wouldn't want that to happen at all before the midterm elections or certainly during your term as president. So from the president's perspective, it is full gas on the gas pedal. From some of these other CEOs, though, that we're going to see here, they're, you know, raising these concerns about safety. And you saw that in the S-1 today from Anthropic, raising concerns of, you know, existential concerns for all of humanity. I mean, we've never seen anything like that in an S-1 before. And so we're in a situation where, you know, these CEOs have to tell the president something that he might not want to hear. Some of them feel that they need to tell the president something that he might not want to hear.
3: Eamon, I loved your point earlier where normally you get business going to the White House asking them, begging them to loosen the shackles. In this case, you do have maybe the inverse as the world turns upside down just a touch. No one more dangerous with a stick mic than Eamon Javers. Eamon, thanks for that.
4: That is fun. That was a fun little ride.
3: By the way, speaking of AI, later today, don't miss OpenAI Sam Altman from their Developer Day. He'll sit down with our Kate Rooney at noon. More Squawk on the Streets after that.

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1: Welcome back to Squawk on the Street. Take a look at shares of Carnival surging this morning after reporting a blowout quarter, all-time high in net income, revenues, and net yield, sending the stock on track for now its best day of the year. Company also saying that full year 2027 booking occupancies and pricing are at records. Joining us now for CNBC exclusive, Carnival CEO Josh Weinstein. Josh, I guess the big debate is on the U.S. consumer and the global consumer, given the higher oil prices and whether that's impacting demand. Talk about what you're seeing here.
2: Well, I think you gave him the answer. We had a lot of records in our third quarter. We telegraphed to the street. We have a lot of visibility looking into the future, given the nature of our business. We're half booked for 2027 already, and that's at record prices. So we feel very good. I mean, at the end of the day, there is a lot going on this year, right? Macroeconomics, geopolitical, you name it, it gets thrown at the consumer. And the consumer is strong. And that's not a consumer statement about Americans. That is about our major markets. At the end of the day, people pick and choose what they want to spend their hard-earned money on. And what they've decided is vacations are sacrosanct. And we provide an amazing experience and value for their hard-earned dollars.
1: Yeah, I mean, everyone, you know, no one thought that cruises would come back, we always say, right? COVID, that was one of the worst hit areas.
2: I did.
1: Right, but talk, and then it was thought to be this all this pent up demand, and that was driving the strength. Right. And now we're in this environment several years past that, where there just seems to be insatiable demand for cruises. Do you think it's a mind shift?
2: Yeah, I think it's a mind shift. I mean, we're past the days of revenge travel. We've been sailing for over 5 years since the pause in our operations. This is about providing great experiences at great values. It's about having a portfolio of 8 world-class brands that really understand their consumer, what their consumer wants, what makes them happy, and then delivering on that. And if anything, you know, this is a bit of a flywheel we're on where it's just accelerating, because the more mainstream we get, the more people we take on a holiday, the more we deliver on that vacation experience. They go home, they tell their friends, they tell their family, and we generate even more demand. So it's quite a big momentum we've got going on.
1: How do you do cost control with these fuel prices and oil prices rising so much? I don't think you're hedged on it, are you?
2: No, we're not hedged. And clearly, fuel prices have skyrocketed. You know, you can name the stat, 70% up since the start of the year. Look, at the end of the day, fuel is an input cost for us. The best thing that we can do to control that cost is to use less, which is why we have been maniacal on cutting our consumption. You know, as a matter of fact, we've cut our unit consumption rate by 26% since 2019. Despite the fact that we are, I think, 11% bigger than we were in 2019, we're burning double-digit less fuel in absolute terms than we were, because we focus on the consumption. And when you focus on the consumption, it's not only good for the planet, it is good for the bottom line. We estimate we've saved about $700 million in 2026 based on that consumption savings rate going down since 2019. And even if you don't go that far back, if you look just since 2023, we're saving $300 million based on the consumption savings that we've achieved. So that's the main focus. You know, we're not going to hedge it. Prices will go up, prices will go down. We can reduce volatility by hedging, but you don't solve the problem. You solve the problem by using less.
3: Josh, isn't the demand backdrop the kind of environment where you'd start to really step on the gas regarding capacity?
2: You know, we have a strategy of wanting to wring out more returns and more value for the assets that we have, because they are amazing assets, and we should be getting more for them because of that experience that we can provide at the value that we provide. So we have moderate growth on our horizon. We've got one ship a year from 2026 through 2033. And it doesn't mean we can't order more. We certainly could. Our balance sheet would allow for it. But we like the moderate growth. Focus on increasing demand for the supply that we have and generating outsized returns. It's not to say we're not investing in ourselves. We're going through major refurbishments for some of our midlife ships, so they can be as good as new, even if they're 15, 16, 18 years old. And so we're investing in the products that we have. We're investing in our destination portfolio that complements our cruises, Celebration Key in the Bahamas, our unmatched land sea experiences that we can deliver in Alaska. You know, we actually own thousands of hotel rooms and lodges in Alaska. We invest in those glass rail cars. The largest motor coach fleet in all of Alaska is our asset. And we can deliver all those things to enhance the cruise experience for our guests and improve our return profile.
1: We have less than a minute, Josh. Are the cruisers getting younger? Is there a new generation to get to here?
2: There's always a new generation. You know, our average age across all of our brands more or less has stayed pretty consistent over the years. But that means people are aging up and new folks are coming at a younger age, and we're maintaining that consistency. It is absolutely on the minds of millennials and Gen Zers, though. They are some of the most open to cruising of all the generations that we've got. So it really is something that can be for everybody.
1: All right. Well, we certainly appreciate you joining us with all that color, Josh, on what you're seeing in the business. Thank you. It's good to see you as always on
2: Thanks,
1: earnings
2: Sarah.
1: Day. Josh
2: Thanks,
1: Weinstein, Carnival Cruise CEO. I've just heard him about a lot. I know you've been saying the cruise to Alaska is the way to go.
3: It's Alaska's an amazing place, yes. So is the market, actually. 76.61, this 10-year now 5.28. It's going to keep things in check, although oil's hanging on to 90.
1: Yeah, we're just seeing this steadily rising rates, and now the equity market is paying really close attention.
3: Let's get to the judge.
4: Carl, thanks so much. Welcome to the Halftime Report. I'm Scott Wapner, front and center this hour. OpenAI, Sam Altman, live on Halftime Report today. The AI trade coming back in a very big way. We also learn more today about Anthropic's plans to go public. We're following all of it with the investment committee. Joining me for the hour today, Joe Terranova, Stephanie Link, Jason Snipe, and Josh Brown. Let's check the markets. You see what we're doing today. We're mostly red because rates are up yet again. 5.28 on the 10-year. Oil obviously being closely watched, too. We can show you that as, again, we wait for Sam Altman live today with our Kate Rooney. That's ahead of the company's big event today that they're going to have, which we're looking forward to very much. He's going to give the keynote there, but he will speak to us before he does that. There's so much to discuss today. We've got the safety issues front and center. We have news that OpenAI has scrapped the release of its newest AI model over safety concerns. The Congressman Ro Khanna says he's going to introduce a bill to ban self-improving AI until there are guardrails. I think everybody can agree that this whole conversation around AI has taken on a life of its own. Data centers, it's become topic number one at dinner tables, at diners, at town halls. And a central role in the upcoming election. Ayman Jarvis was standing outside of the White House earlier as you saw the CEOs arriving for the luncheon with President Trump. There are, in many respects, competing agendas, depending on which companies you're talking about. But all of that is the backdrop for what is an event on our program coming up anytime now, and that is Sam Altman Live. How are you thinking about all of this?
5: I'm thinking about it that's the fabric of the security blanket we're all clinging to in the market. It's about technology. It's about AI. It's on the belief that what we're going to hear from these technology AI-oriented companies in the next 30 days is going to be consistent with what we've heard for the last five or six quarters and has been the catalyst for the bull market. That earnings are phenomenal. The CapEx is present. I understand that guardrails and the conversation surrounding guardrails is going to be the topic today. It's going to be the topic as we approach the midterm election. But I don't know that you get those guardrails on the other side of the midterm election because the partisan legislation probably is not going to be there. So I'm staying anchored to the thesis surrounding the innovation of technology, the positive effect it could have on the market. And I mentioned it yesterday. I'll mention it again today. Cybersecurity is the number one investment off of it.
4: All this is happening, Steph, at a time where the AI trade in many respects has gotten rebooted. It's been leading the market.
1: Yeah.
4: When not a lot of other stuff's been working, this has been working. A look at the mega caps over the last 2 months, just to give you an idea of what we're talking about here. Microsoft up 30%. Meta's had a rebirth in terms of its stock. It's up 23.5%. Nvidia's up 21%. There's news almost every day regarding all of these names. You know, how are you thinking about this? You've got the big CEOs at the White House. You've got Altman joining us ahead of their Developer Day and his keynote. This is going to be in the news cycle every day, at least until the midterms, if, and we know well beyond that, too.
6: Yeah, Jason and I were just talking about it, too, how we talk about it every single day. So I think we're seeing a better results from the Mag 7, mainly because we're seeing better ROIs. So they are spending $1 trillion this year. That is not going to change. And I think they're going to continue to spend next year and the year thereafter. I think that we all believe that. That's kind of consensus. What I do think is that the hyperscalers have not done a very good job explaining why they want to build out data centers. It's growth, it's jobs, it's tax breaks, and they haven't really come together and talked about that in a big way. And I think they should, so that you will have more acceptance. There's only 16, I mean, say I say only 16, but 16 states have some sort of a pause in play, but the rest of the states are still going to be building. And I think it extends the cycle, and regulation is definitely needed, but that too will extend the cycle, in my mind.
4: Yeah, you got big and populous states too, or which, you know, the ones at the forefront, whether it's New York, or Texas, California, it's really where the center of this debate is. But Jason, this trade is back, even as, you know, the issue is at our dinner table every night. Investors are leaning in while the public feels like, in many respects, a majority of it, at least according to the polls, wants to lean out.
7: There's no doubt. And obviously, Scott, through this summer, we were talking about the RSP and the broadening trade, which obviously has taken a back seat over the last month. I think one of the things that is obviously a big deal is what's going on with yields over the last 30 days or so. I mean, the 10-year is up 50 basis points in the last 30 years. But if I was to tell you on the heel of earnings starting in 2 weeks, right, that we're going to hit the third quarter in a row of 25% earnings growth with 12% of the S&P above their 50-day and 24% above their 200-day, I would tell you that the setup is solid. I am bullish going into this quarter, just knowing the fabric of the strength of the, and durability of earnings going forward and what the CapEx and the hyperscalers have been.
4: Josh, is, you know, we wait for Sam Altman. We're learning a little bit more about his chief competitor, Anthropic, obviously. Reuters getting a look at their S1 and what their business looks like as they seem to be marching towards this IPO. And hopefully we learn a little more from Sam and Kate as to what OpenAI's own timeline looks like. But we're learning from Anthropic a $42 billion loss in 25, spending $518 billion on cloud computing and infrastructure obligations in the coming year, how quickly their revenues are growing, and also the risk factors. Quarter of the revenue came from only two customers. They talk about that. They warn of a, quote, existential risk to humanity, really a familiar refrain as it goes from Dario Amodei, who's been talking about that a lot of late. How are you thinking about all this?
8: Look, I think their investors in the private markets are telling them to spend at that pace. And the signal that they're using to tell them that is continuing to invest at ever-increasing valuations. Like, if they were hearing back from all of the money that's come flooded in to AI in the private markets, if they were hearing from the Saudis, from the Europeans, from Silicon Valley, if the signal was, yo, you guys maybe should chill out, that would be reflected in the valuation that they're getting, the amount of money that they're able to raise or not able to raise. But they're getting the opposite. They're being told, yes, this is the land grab. You need to add as many users as you could possibly add. And this is what we will reward you for doing. And I think that's what's reflected in what you're seeing in that S1.
4: Come back to you in a little bit. The moment's here. Sam Altman is live with our Kate Rooney. Kate, take it away.
9: Hey, Scott, thank you so much. And Sam, it's great to see you. Thank you so much for having us here at Developer Day.
10: Thank you for coming to it.
9: It's nice to have an event in San Francisco for once.
10: I love San Francisco.
9: Yeah, well, no, it's a busy event. We've had people lining up to get in, and there's a lot to talk about. I do want to start on the AI safety debate. There is a ton to talk about, but the latest headline that we have confirmed is that OpenAI essentially abandoned plans to launch a new model because of safety concerns. If you could walk us through that, but also what has changed?
10: Yeah.
9: Why do that? And is this different than what you've done in previous models?
10: AI has to be built for people. It has to be, like, good for people. Part of that is it has to be safe. It has to be always under human control. It has to do what people want. And you want to be able to, like, use it and be confident that nothing bad is going to happen. As the models have gotten more capable, the safety cases that we now use have to be held to a higher and higher standard, and the models can do more. So we will have many great new models to come, but what we have said is that alignment, safety, monitoring, security have to stay way ahead of capabilities. And we have had models in the past where we say, this is not quite at the bar we want, and we'll make another one and fix it and launch it later. But there's clearly more attention on this now.
9: Okay, what about this particular model worried you or freaked you out to the point where you wouldn't launch it?
10: I wouldn't over-rotate on this one thing. Okay. It was like, you know, this model was a little bit worse on a few of the evals we look at. This was, think of this in the abundance of caution category.
9: Okay.
10: There's not a big scary thing in this case.
9: Does this count as a pause? And I wonder what the president would say in a moment like this. If he is concerned about slowing down too much, what have your conversations been like? And do you worry that he looks at a headline like this and says, this counts as a pause here?
10: Again, I would put this in like the normal course category of, you know, often we build a model, we test it, it doesn't meet our standards, we change it, we launch it later. But as we have talked about, we are pacing our progress, which includes sometimes not training the model. Everybody wants great models. Well, actually, not everybody. Many people want great
9: not
10: models.
9: Everybody.
10: We want great models. But we have to do these in a way where we can make very confident safety cases and claims so that people don't have a bunch of anxiety and can rely on us for the models we're putting out into the world. We are now in a period where the models are getting so good so fast that we think it is prudent and wise to make more progress on things we were talking about, safety, alignment, monitoring, so that we can continue with progress. But I think this idea of pacing is really important. It's not just like stop it because, you know, we don't want smarter models. Of course we want better models. It is make sure that we improve the areas we need to confidently and safely continue with progress.
9: So and pacing doesn't always mean slowing. And I think that's something that has confused people.
10: Yeah. It means doing it in a responsible way with guarantees that the world can rely on.
9: Hugging Face. We got to talk about that for a second. That was just this watershed moment. And it feels like we've had examples every other day since then. Did you underestimate at the time the depth of these issues? I mean, there's been reports that there are thousands of these. Has it surprised you?
10: We're trying to, I think part of the way you want to do this is to really over-communicate and be extremely transparent. Mm-hmm. So there's nothing else that I'm aware of or that we're aware of that is as serious as the Hugging Face incident. Mm-hmm. But we are trying to put out every small or otherwise case we can find. And we really, as part of our mission, want the world to understand what these models are capable of. One of the things that's special about OpenAI is we have a lot of breadth. We do consumer, we do enterprise, we do developers, and people have very different ways of thinking about where we are with AI. And we want to make sure that all of these people that are touching our products and living in the world get a sense of where the technology is and what the kind of risks we have to mitigate are.
9: Do you feel like there's just more attention on OpenAI? It feels like others have not had the same level of incidents,
10: that's
9: kind of
10: what I was
9: attention.
10: Trying to get there. So
9: sure.
10: we just touch so many people and we do so much different stuff.
9: Okay, so Jensen Huang, NVIDIA's CEO, put out this basically piece of software that he said would have prevented Hugging Face. And he said it's an engineering problem. OpenAI didn't sign on to that project. Why not? Anthropic and others did. Do you agree with Jensen that it could have been solved?
10: I from what I know about it, and I'm not super into it, the details, I think it's a good thing. I think we are doing similar things. Mm-hmm. I don't think it's a full solution, and I worry that if we treat AI safety as only an engineering problem, we will miss the very important point that we have a science problem in front of us. We still have discovery about how to align these models, and we have to solve that scientific problem, too.
9: Okay, at the same time, as we mentioned, we are here at Developer Day.
10: Yeah.
9: You have, I mean, it looks like hundreds of developers, companies, I would think investors here, too. How are you towing the line between trying to get these people to use your technology, show them how great it is, but at the same time, tell them that it's safe?
10: I mean, I think it's a similar thrust. Like, people want to be able to use this technology and know that it's going to be safe. Mm-hmm. So I think part of it being great technology is to have it be the safest, most aligned, most dependable AI in the industry.
9: One question on liability. So if something does go wrong, so say one of these startups here builds a great app using OpenAI and something goes terribly wrong.
10: Yeah.
9: Whose fault is that?
10: The liability framework is being debated a lot in the world right now. I suspect, like other industries, there will be a sort of multi-level thing. Like if you think about the auto industry, for example, if there's faulty parts, you know, you can be liable in some ways there. If the car manufacturer puts them together in a way that's outside of the spec of what they're supposed to do, then the car manufacturer could be. And if someone's driving drunk, it's their fault. So, you know, depending on whether the fault is in the model and how it's used or someone misusing it intentionally, I assume we'll have like a, you know, a new liability framework.
9: What is your pitch today to developers? Cost seems like it's been a big theme for you guys, but what are you going to tell people on stage in terms of why OpenAI, why ChatGPT, in your mind, is the best option for these guys?
10: We have more than 20 announcements today, so we'll be telling
9: them
10: a
9: flavor, by
10: a lot of things.
9: What are we going to hear?
10: I mean, new ways to use AI, new sort of like new ability to have AI systems working for you and helping you all the time, new models. We'll talk about the cost issue.
9: Yeah.
10: We really, and you know, a lot of new tools for developers. It's really a lot of, I think, exciting stuff. It is cool to see all of this come together and the degree to which I think we just have the best offering for developers across the board.
9: Cost is such a central topic here. And we've also talked before about the issue of distillation. I mean, some of the open source models that are cheaper, you and Anthropic have accused of basically copying your technology. How are you feeling about distillation and those models?
10: I think we have the best models to offer at every price point.
9: Yeah.
10: And I don't think, like, you know, people do talk about open source, but I don't think there's any open source model out there that you can run that beats us on a cost-price comparison. And speaking of cost generally, come watch. We got some cool stuff.
9: Okay, well, agents as well. So Mark Zuckerberg and Muse have made a lot of progress, it seems like, in agents, in hardware. What do you make of Muse? Have you tried it at all?
10: I've tried it. It seems like a nice product.
9: Are you threatened by Zuckerberg at all?
10: No.
9: Not at all.
10: Well, I mean, he's like a very impressive person, and that company has like great resources, but I feel very good about our roadmap.
9: He's also showed what's possible with hardware. Where's Johnny Ive?
10: I don't want to spoil your surprise, but I think we will have something that's worth waiting for.
9: Today we may have some hardware
10: news. Not today.
9: Is that what you said?
10: Today.
9: Okay. Well, what is the plan in hardware, and does it put more pressure to have an even better product if Mark Zuckerberg seems to have kind of gotten out of the gates first, even though maybe some of their stuff is still in the works?
10: I am not worried about being first with new hardware. New hardware is very hard to do. Like, new computing form factors come along very rarely. And the quality bar that we want to hit for something that, like, you will love and really be a key part of the way you interface with AI, that's going to take a while, and we're going to do that at a high level of quality.
9: I also want to ask about the perception. We were just talking about the SNL weekend update. There is obviously a movie about you. I don't know if you've seen the trailer. There's some issues in terms of public perception and just this thought that maybe you, maybe Dario Amodei as leaders don't have the best reputation right now.
10: I mean, I think everyone doing something this important to society deserves great scrutiny. I did see the movie trailer. I mean, it looks like an awful movie, but I appreciate people's creativity and I really do support that. So I hope they have a fun time with it. But this is like a big thing, and I get why people have anxiety, and also if they need to like project that anxiety onto someone or have like a little bit of relief and poke fun at me, it doesn't bother me.
9: I know we got to go in a second, but Greg Brockman, one of your co-founders, is in Washington, D.C. today. You were there at the state dinner last night. What is your expectation of what's possible in D.C., and what have the conversations looked like behind the scenes, especially on international coordination?
10: I don't want to be too optimistic, because I have been wrong before when I thought something was going to happen in D.C. and, you know, it didn't. But I do feel like people are taking it seriously this time, and in spite of previous experience, I'm optimistic.
9: Okay, IPO timeline. I know you don't like to talk about the IPO, but you said it's ill-advised to go this year. Is anything going to change next year? I mean, the safety debate, will that be in the rearview mirror when you go out potentially in 27?
10: I don't have a particular timeline in mind. Once we have run a few safety cases, once we feel like we understand how to contend with this next level of AI and do it safely, I think we could. But our mission first is about benefiting people with AGI and helping and making sure that we can ensure safety. And barreling forwards with an IPO while I think things feel so in flux, and I really want to be able to just focus on the mission and not with all of the maybe challenges of being a newly public company. Yeah. I don't want to do that. I really think this is a time to put safety and mission first.
9: Fair enough, Sam. Well, we'll let you get to your keynote. We will be tuning in as well. We really appreciate
10: your time.
9: I hope
10: you enjoy. Thanks for coming.
9: We'll do. All right, Scott, back over to you. Thanks so much.
11: Kate, I'd love to just have a little bit of a back and forth with you regarding some of the things that you guys just discussed. If you can stick around for a moment.
9: Sure.
11: What really seems to be at the center of the debate, which Sam opined on the idea of self-regulation versus government guardrails versus progress. They just pulled a model in the name of safety, as Sam was telling you, but it's a balancing act between all three of those, in some ways, competing interests.
9: You're right. And we also have to let Sam go. I know he's going to sneak off the set here. We're going to talk to Scott for a second.
10: Okay.
9: But Sam, we'll try to sneak him into the keynote. Scott, I think you're right. I mean, it is a tightrope that all of these companies have to walk. And Sam, as we just heard, told us that right now, not a lot is happening in D.C., for better or worse. I mean, they need to take on the responsibility. There's a liability question, but they are taking this into their own hands, whether that means slowing down a model for safety issues, but it is really up to their judgment. And there's a lot of trust put in these AI labs to say, if it's not safe, we're not going to launch it. And that is the state of things right now. That's where Sam Altman just told us, that is the decision that they're making internally based on what they are seeing.
11: I mean, the idea of, and I think Sam used the words liability framework, because he almost, the way he talks about that, assesses it as a gray area that exists, that, you know, we may not be fully liable depending on how the model is used and by whom and what happens, et cetera. Critics at the heart of this debate right now would say there is no gray area at all. You all, Sam, Dario, and anybody else creating any of these models that are going to be widely used are unequivocally responsible for the products that they put into the marketplace. And that's why they argue that we already have existing laws on the books from a federal standpoint to protect consumers from products that are put in front of them.
9: No, you're right. I mean, you heard his example. There is this technology in so many ways is so unprecedented. Altman used the example of a drunk driver. You know, if somebody builds something dangerous, whose fault is that? But there, from what I've heard, there will be no sort of Section 230 blanket protection for these companies at this point, because the takeaway from enterprises is that we are trusting you, we're buying your technology, and you need to promise that it's safe. And the bar for that is extremely high when these guys are partnering with banks, with some of the biggest governments in the world. There needs to be a sense of trust. And that is the issue for Sam Altman and Dario Amodei right now. As we talk about these safety issues, you know, they've tried to be transparent about it, but at the same time, there's a lot of attention on OpenAI. Every time they disclose one of these issues, it becomes a major headline. And so there is a moment where they want to be transparent, as Altman just said, but every time they talk about it, it is in the headlines. And one of these enterprise customers, we talk to a lot of them who say, I cannot risk that things go rogue and something goes wrong. And we think about the trading issue. You know, we talk about brokerage firms using AI agents. They don't want to have something hallucinate or, in the worst case scenario, you know, run off with your money. And that is, I think, one of the biggest themes and really underlying issues that these companies have to deal with. There's the headline risk, but enterprises, the sensitivity of some of the data, some of the just protections that they need to have in place to actually trust these companies as they're going public, too. I mean, it's a big revenue driver. They want to win enterprises. That's the sticky part of the market, the high margin part of the market that they really want to win. Trust is number one there. I mean, the technology's got to be good. It's got to be affordable, but you got to make sure it's going to work.
11: I also like to get your insight on the fact of your conversation as you know, long as it was, the idea of safety and security coming up numerous times from Sam himself. He and Dario are obviously reading the room on at least where the public seems to be on this issue. Whereas before, it seemed like it was all about progress. Now it's all about safety, whereas critics of that perspective would also come back and say, we can't slow down because China isn't slowing down. These folks only want to impede their competitors by urging a slowdown overall, and that it's one big grab for regulatory capture. How would you assess all of that?
9: One of the things that's interesting, Scott, they are playing to multiple different audiences. Obviously, there's the public pushback on moving too fast and causing potential we are talking about extinction level risk when we talk about the worst case scenario, which some have said is overblown and there's the doomsday fears. So they have to answer to that audience and say, hold on, we're going to make sure we launch these products safely. But then on the other side, you've got to think the president might be watching any interview that you do. So if you say, hold on, we're slowing down our technology and we're going to make sure we do this safely, that is the elephant in the room for Sam Altman and Dario Amodei, that they have to think about what the administration is thinking and how they're going to perceive any sort of slowdown. And so it was interesting to hear Altman say, well, we're pacing. It's not necessarily slowing. And there's so much nuance behind it. So they are just speaking to multiple audiences here. And right now, as I mentioned, it's just on the companies. They're going to have to be the ones putting up guardrails. It was interesting to hear his take on Jensen Huang and NVIDIA's move to sort of embed software in all of this. Can't say that he, you know, it didn't seem like he was totally in touch with Jensen on it or that he was enthusiastic one way or the other. But in some ways, it is a software issue, and they've got to figure out a way to do this safely. But also, it's a bit of a black box. I mean, as these AI models get better and better and better and more capable, there is this thought of they're a little bit more unpredictable. So I think there is still this outlying question of, can you build a technology that's safe that you also in some ways simply don't understand? Because that is the nature of these technologies as they get better. They're just harder to predict, and they're powerful, and they're building themselves. There's this thing called recursive self-improvement. As they start to build more of themselves, it's getting harder to police, and I think that's the moment that we're in right now. There's been this safety debate for more than a decade. Yes, it's potential, but now it's getting real, and that's really what you hear out here in Silicon Valley.
11: Lastly, before I let you run, what'd you make of his response to your question about Meta and Mark Zuckerberg when you asked whether he was worried about it, and he said flatly, no. To me, what that just underscores for everybody is the intense competition that exists between all of these leaders within tech, but also the competing interests that each has versus what the other is building and how their companies are perceived.
9: Yeah, he didn't stutter, Scott. He said no, and I followed up and said, you know, really? Like, they just came out with this mind-blowing AI product at a time when OpenAI is really trying to show that it's ahead, especially in consumer. I mean, as he mentioned, they are doing so much. And I think that's one of the risks to OpenAI. In some ways, it's a benefit because obviously the business is wide. They've got this natural hedge of enterprise and consumer. But when you're competing everywhere, it can be a bit of a game of whack-a-mole. So if Mark Zuckerberg all of a sudden is laser focused on consumer, he's coming out with this amazingly capable AI agent in Muse and hardware on top of it after they paid about $7 billion to buy Johnny Ive's piece of hardware. I mean, he said it's not changing the way that we think about things. We're not going to be rushed. But you've got to think that plus there's other buzzy agents like Instinct that are starting to make waves in a way that, I mean, he said he's not threatened, but I think it's got to be something that they take into account as they think about how quickly they want to move and get certain products out. But on the record, he said, no doubt
11: about that. Nicely done. You got a lot in a fairly abbreviated period of time. So we appreciate you for that. Kate, thank you. It's Kate Rooney in San Francisco. We've told you the big tech CEOs are gathering right now at the White House for a meeting on AI with President Trump. Ayman Javers has been outside watching the arrivals. It's been fun to watch. What more have you learned?
12: Yeah, Scott, all of the major tech CEOs in Silicon Valley who are not named Sam Altman are here, and we've seen most of them come into the building here just within the past half hour or so. I would say Dario Amodei was here, Satya Nadella was here. We saw a whole range of top CEOs, but the one that struck me was as the one who was the most chatty was, I think you can only describe him as a very jacked up Alex Karp of Palantir, who was the one who did want to stop and talk, and a little bit confrontational, a bit of a strange conversation, Scott, because, you know, we do these all the time where we ask CEOs, you know, what are you going to say in the meeting? How's it going to go? Those kinds of things as they're on their way in. And Karp really was kind of aggressive in his response and got kind of nose to nose with me. I mean, you know, inches from my nose as we were talking out here on the sidewalk. I asked him what his message was for the president. He said he's not going to answer that question. Take a listen to that exchange.
13: Do you think I'm the village idiot?
14: I'm asking you a question,
13: exactly.
14: Right?
13: So I'll give you a
14: question.
13: No, I gave you a question that was... So this is a question I could answer.
14: All right.
13: What do you believe about AI?
14: Let's do that.
13: AI? AI has to work for the warfighter, has to work for enterprises, it has to be safe, has to be powerful, and there's only one country in the world that has this kind of AI stack, both the people and the products. Palantir and other companies are leading on the battlefield and leading, and the questions Americans have are, does it work for me? Is it just a bunch of unpleasant people getting rich?
12: So Alex Karp there clearly wanting to make his point and not answer any other questions on any other topics. He was very sensitive, Scott, about any questions about what he's going to tell the president. Does he differ in any way with the president? And obviously, as a company that is a huge government contractor, you can understand why he might not want to answer those kinds of questions. We also saw some of the top figures in the industry here. Mark Zuckerberg we saw from a distance. Jeff Bezos we saw from a distance out here. Elon Musk, we believe, is in there, but we did not see him. And we got this seating chart from the White House just a short time ago, and it shows that the proximity to power, and you can really see it on the screen if you take a look at the chart, because the interesting thing I thought looking at this chart was that you see Jensen Huang sitting directly next to the president of the United States, Elon Musk on his other side. And I think Jensen Huang being sort of the voice of go fast, don't slow down. We don't need as much concern about AI safety as some of these other CEOs like Dario Amodei are voicing. That's interesting because that is the position that the president has staked out also. Scott Bessent, the Treasury Secretary, has said that the president is in lockstep with Jensen Huang on this issue. And to see him sitting side by side with the president, you do get the sense that they are locked at the hip on this issue. And some of these other CEOs are going to have a little work to do in this room, Scott, if they're going to try to persuade the president of their view that this AI could be dangerous and could be something that they need the government to step in and intervene on. So a fascinating moment of power, proximity, technology, and government all in one room. And we'll wait and see if any of them are feeling a little bit more chatty on their way out, Scott.
11: Yeah, a lively lunch on tap. We can surely bet on that, and we hope to see you again. Nice work from you as well. Eamon Javers outside the White House for us. I'll just come back now that you had a chance to hear the interview with Sam. And as we said with Kate Rooney, the competing sort of interests. I wonder if you all think if there's any, trade risk, AI trade risk to what transpires ultimately on the idea of regulation, whether it becomes a self-regulatory issue at the end of the day, whether the government in some degree, whether it's, whatever, level of guardrails end up in play, whether that has an impact on progress, on anything that would be, I think, of notable news for investors to consider.
5: All right. So here's the way that I understood that conversation, a very powerful one. I don't think in any regard the market is messaging to us that there is immediate concern. In fact, I think, as I said before, the opposite. I think it's the security blanket of the market in an environment that appears to be more challenging than maybe 6 months ago. If there is going to be a risk, I think about the nature of the circular financing for OpenAI, and you ask yourself the question, if there is a significant redirection in capital towards a security effort, what does that mean for demand for chips that we've been relying on over the last multiple quarters? I also think it's very clear that there is a significant hesitancy on the part of Sam Altman to IPO, which is uniquely different than what we're seeing from Dario Amodei.
11: Yeah, there you go, the headline there. I don't have a particular IPO timeline.
5: Uniquely different. And in the filing that we got the other night, to hear, I'm going to read it, catastrophic or existential risk to humanity. Wow, that's a powerful statement to be reading in a regulatory filing. So I think it's clearly OpenAI is got the perspective of a wait and see approach. Where does this conversation go surrounding security? Anthropic, on the other side, I think they're stepping forward. They're coming out first. But I don't see the market as troubled by this at all. I think the market still embraces it.
11: You going to want any of this Anthropic IPO, Stephanie Link?
5: Yes.
6: I don't know. I'm not sure.
11: Why are you hesitant? I'm kind of surprised. Because you weren't hesitant at all around SpaceX, which was, up until when Anthropic goes out, was the largest. And this is going to...
6: Well, there's a lot of ways.
11: Looks like this is going
6: to... There's a lot of ways to win with SpaceX. We've talked about that a lot. They only have to win in one of the segments, and I think the stock could be much, much higher.
11: What's the hesitation here?
6: A quarter of their revenues are from two customers.
11: Yeah.
6: That bothers me.
11: Of which they stayed in the S1. Again, according to reports by Reuters, they say not only that, that many of its largest clients were not locked into long-term contracts and could cut or stop spending.
6: So yeah, so there's that. And then but on the positive side, I love that they're going to spend $518 billion on cloud and infrastructure. So that makes me feel even better about the whole food chain. So why don't I just own the food chain and see how this thing settles out? I'm not going to rule it out, Scott, but I think there are other places to be in this whole theme.
11: What do you think?
7: Yeah, no, I think it's super interesting. I think the major thing to Joe's point, the competing interests, right? China, we have to outpace China. But from a regulatory standpoint, if you're talking about, again, $900 billion in CapEx and planned $1.6 trillion next year, if that is directed somewhere else, that is going to be a challenge.
11: How do you think about the IPOs?
7: Yeah, I think I would be interested in Anthropic. You know, part of like even how I thought about NVIDIA early on is the architect, the godfather of AI, and looking at the last couple of quarters and how they are starting to diversify their revenue mix. I understand the challenges around Anthropic, but I think they could be able to do that as well.
11: Josh, you know, we had to cut you short as we were, you know, getting to our interview. So, you know, based on what you heard, what are your thoughts on all the things that Sam had to say?
8: That was an amazing interview. It's amazing how much was condensed into a short conversation. I think a couple things. Sam Altman is getting media training. Thank God for all of us. Some of the things that this guy was saying on podcasts as recently as 6 months ago were extremely troubling. And now it looks like.

0: want to say more importantly, and I think that's really important just because of how horrible the optics have been and how much the American public has been turned against this technology before it's even had the impact that we're hoping it can have. So that's the good news. The bad news is you asked the question earlier of Joe, is there a trade risk here? I sort of think we're seeing it play out in the utilities. If you guys want to give me the XLU, just a one-year chart is fine. This is in a pretty big drawdown relative to, let's say, the rest of the sectors of the market. I think investors are now pricing in a little bit tougher sledding for some of these projects going forward. They are politically unpopular, and it's a little bit unclear. We know that there's going to be this electricity demand as far as the eye can see. It's a little bit unclear whether or not these are going to be the companies that are going to benefit the most. We've seen a resurgence in the chip stocks. I want to pull up this chart of NVIDIA. I think it's more important than anything that Anthropic or OpenAI are going to say publicly. This is it. Like, this is the breakout. It is, 7 months in the making. This is a stock that we've been told is too boring to even talk about. Nothing they say moves the needle. Investors don't care about the story anymore. Okay, all of that narrative is going to get thrown out the window if this stock breaks out of 235, which is the high from April, and just keeps going. We've had substantial multiple contraction for NVIDIA, for all of the names, frankly, in the chip business. But like, this has been the poster child. And if this thing goes, you're going to hear people talking about a whistling a much different tune. I actually think it will. I'm positioned for that. And I think it's going to make people's heads spin, given the amount of market cap that would be added here if and when it finally takes off.
1: You guys see this story in the FT today regarding NVIDIA turns to insurers to spread the risk of the AI build-out, that NVIDIA has approached insurance companies about a range of structures that could shift some of the risk of capital-intensive semiconductor financing to insurers. One idea under discussion is insurance against losses on loans to upstart cloud computing companies or neoclouds as they default and the NVIDIA chips pledged against their debt cannot be resold for enough to repay lenders. We're going to do, like, write CDS against chips instead of mortgages.
2: Listen,
1: that's the first thing I thought of.
2: Yeah, no, I understand that, but I also understand the approach on the part of NVIDIA. They have a very strong relationship with Wall Street. Let's remember the relationship they have existing with Goldman Sachs and Blackstone and others. So it's logical to me. Why wouldn't they go out and do that? I understand the nature of it and the hesitancy.
1: Isn't that what you think of?
2: Well, I'm in a little bit of a different position, hedging my risk than they're, in. But it makes sense to me. It's logical. It's good business.
1: Steph?
3: I don't know. It's kind of confusing. Would the insurers actually do it? That's the bigger question.
2: If they could profit, of course they would.
3: If they can, I don't know.
0: Hey, Judge.
3: I mean, if you have companies that go belly up.
1: Yeah.
3: I don't know.
1: Yeah. Josh?
0: Look, people are like, oh, it's circular financing. NVIDIA is giving people money who then turn around and turn that money into revenue for NVIDIA. Look, this is a company that just did $96 billion this year in free cash flow. Next year, that number could be $375 billion in free cash flow on $680-some-odd billion in revenue. Think about that number. What is he supposed to do with the money? Employee pizza parties? So they should be making these investments if they want to build out a world where the entirety of the internet and AI is not reliant on the whims of three companies. Like, I don't think we want there to be three hyperscalers and then whatever they say is the pace of development. So I understand the investments in the neo clouds. I'm not saying they'll all turn out to be great investments, but they have the free cash flow. There's a limit to how much stock they can even buy back. They just raised the amount of they're now at, I think, $230 billion authorized. It's the biggest stock buyback in the history of planet Earth. Should they go to $400 billion just because they can? So I like the investments. I also like this idea. We're thinking about compute as an asset class. We already know the private equity and private credit guys want to think that way. Why shouldn't there be an insurance component to this, where

0: like, look, we have made these investments, but we don't want to sit forever with all of the weight of these investments. We know some of them won't be great investments. So I like the instinct. It's just incredible to hear people second guess Jensen Huang, who's built a company that could generate $400 billion in annual cash flow. Oh, no, no, no. I have a Twitter account. I know better than you do about capital allocation. As a shareholder of NVIDIA, I trust in the vision of the company.
1: You know, you obviously heard the exchange between Kate and Sam about Meta. I'd like to just come back to you because the focus of your best stocks in the market is Meta today. Is that right? And I think Meta's, is this the first time that it's made the list?
0: Yeah, it's been a terrible stock for over a year now, and it was catapulted on the list based on technicals. It had already qualified on a lot of the fundamental metrics like earnings growth and quality and blah, blah, blah. The stock shot up, and the first line of my column is I'm not telling you to buy the stock here. But what I wanted to get across was this is a new company now. If they are now going to be a direct-to-consumer product that's got built-in immediate revenue possibilities in the form of advertising, which, let's not forget, they are the best in the world at monetizing AI via advertising. We can't think about this as the same company that it was 6 months ago when we were all sitting here like, hey, I love the ad business, but what is the ROI on all this spending? We have a better idea now what the ROI on this spending might be. I think what we said in the column was if you're already long the name, and we're not encouraging people to buy it at, you know, 750, if you're already long the name, I think 685 is where the risk management is. That was the ceiling in April and July, as you can see on this chart that's next to me. A close back below puts it back in the old range, and then maybe it's less interesting. I want to let the RSI cool down towards 60. I like this dip. It's constructive so far. And for longer-term investors, I think we want to still use the 200-day, which is 626. Okay. If those are your risk levels, I think you could be long here.
1: All right. We'll step away for just a moment. A reminder, though, join us this Thursday for our second annual AI Forum. It's in Dallas. I'll be there speaking with top business leaders and entrepreneurs on the booming AI market. So the conversation continues. For more, you can scan the QR code or visit cnbcevents.com/AI. We still have Micron. The earnings are tomorrow. We'll kick that around when we're back after this.

0: All right, welcome back. Tomorrow morning, that is when Micron reports. Joe and Steph, I want to hear from you both as we sit here and talk about the AI trade. Hanging in the balance with this one tomorrow?
1: Yeah, so just in terms of the portfolio, the JOT ETF, I need the semi-cap equipment names to have this rebound and recovery. And the catalyst for that rebound and recovery is going to come from hearing that the CapEx spend from Micron remains robust. Every expectation that what we hear from Micron is that the revenue is going to be historic, that the margins are going to be in the mid-80s. I'm not as confident what the reaction to that earnings report is going to be individually for the Micron stock price. I said yesterday, I still really believe this. I think it's a great read into what earnings and the reaction to earnings could look like in the next 2 or 3 weeks.
0: Give me 1 month on this one.
1: ISO. You've had a little bit of a rebound.
0: Yeah, it's so kind 14% of, in a month.
1: It's still below its June 25th high at 12.55, but it's the semi cap equipment names where I am really looking for the derivative trade that benefits my portfolio most.
0: All right, we're working on that. There we go. There's a look at what the stock has rebounded to.
2: But it is still down 12% from its highs, right? And I think that the ASPs for DRAM and NAND are going to be amazing. Last quarter, they were up 60% for DRAM, 80% for NAND. They have pricing power. Demand is exceeding supply. They had $100 billion in contracts between today, this year, and 2030. So I think that visibility is going to be there. Gross margins are going to, I think, blow it away. I think it's going to be a great report. It's
0: sure.
2: up 270%, though. That's the only problem.
0: How much
1: everyone expects
0: in the stock, right?
1: Yeah.
2: Maybe. Maybe they have more contract signings, which I think that they will. I don't know how they can't. And the stock is not expensive. So if it pulls back, I would absolutely buy more.
1: Yeah, and I'm with you there. And I think from a longer term investment perspective, we are neutralizing the narrative that I heard earlier in the year.
0: Give me the forward
1: that this
0: PE
1: memory
0: guys,
1: business is cyclical. I think that that is not the story here as it relates to Micron.
0: Well, I mean,
1: 2026.
0: It always has been.
1: Okay, yeah. In the past, it has been. This is a secular shift.
2: This company has $40 in earnings power. That's pretty astounding. That is an amazing growth. Again, stock is up a lot. I don't know why you would sell it, because I just don't see that the demand is falling off anytime soon.
0: I mean, this is a question for those who don't own it, like Jason Snipe. Can you buy it up where it is?
3: Yeah.
0: If you're as bullish as these guys are on the fundamentals of the business, which are obviously robust.
3: Right.
0: Nonetheless, the stock is up a lot.
3: Yeah. And to your point, Scott, I mean, these stocks have always been cyclical. They're not longer. I think there is a structural shift. But I think Steffi's point is so important here. $40 worth of earnings is significant with no slowdown, with continued acceleration. So it's something we have to look at. I think the forward PE was like 7x forward. I mean, you know, it's cheap, right? So I think that's something that we have to evaluate.
0: Well, I mean, what if it's still... It's a cyclical business. It's just the cycle's elongated.
2: Mm-hmm. The cycle is elongated.
1: Then it becomes secular.
3: Sure.
2: It is elongated.
0: I mean, it depends on how long you're talking about. Once the supply-demand finds an equilibrium, mm-hmm. does that change?
1: Yes. There's a retracement for sure in pricing. That I will agree with you. But I think there's enough of a runway in between that you're going to have a very successful experience on your P&L owning this name.
2: You have $100 billion in RPOs. So that's bookings. That's visibility right there. That is elongated. That goes until 2030. So it's long.
0: Let's hit a call or two, if we could, because we talked a lot about Disney and Netflix this week. The Chapek book out was on Squawk yesterday. Netflix has had more bad news than good, I think is fair to say, of late. Josh, the stock did get upgraded today to a buy from a hold at Deutsche. The target goes to 95, though, from 100. So they were pretty exuberant about it. Tempered a little bit. 95 valuation now offers an attractive entry point. That maybe is the bottom line. And they think it can leverage AI in multiple ways. What do you think about the way that this thing has traded lately?
4: No one on the show has been more wrong on Netflix than I have. He's so worried about this Warner Brothers thing. You know what? I'll take the risk. I bought some more in the 90s. I bought some more in the 70s. I think my average cost is low 80s at this point. I just feel like an idiot because I had multiple chances where it was an obvious sell, and I didn't take those. Now, at this point, the stock owes me. So I don't think I'm going to see $100 out of this. I think that's a stretch. I do think it's way too cheap. It is now 20 times forward versus 40 where it was in June of 2005. And maybe the truth is somewhere in between. This is still a very dominant business with a nascent ad platform that is growing in strength every passing week. The live events are tremendous and the churn is really low. They're doing a great job. They've raised prices and held on to subs. It's just right now, it seems like dead money. Every time it gets going, another wave of sellers comes along. I would not pound the table for people to get involved until this stock shows us something. I'd almost rather buy it above 80 than below 70.
0: I thought you were going to say I'd almost rather buy Disney as if you were conceding defeat again.
4: I got time on that. It's the first two.
1: Jimmy's watching third round of job cuts at Disney. Back to our conversation yesterday. That's cost cutting. That's financial engineering.
0: What do you think about Netflix, Jay?
3: It's painful, man. Obviously, it's 25% drawdown so far this year. And to Josh's point, I think that the foray into live sports is great. It's expensive content, right? I think that's part of the deal. You know, we talk about engagement. You know, this call, this particular upgrade is talking about engagement internationally, which is going far better than what's going in the U.S. I think for me, the deployment of their AI strategy in terms of targeting for ads is accretive to their business longer term. So that's where I'm focused.
0: All right, we'll bounce. We'll take a break and we'll come.

0: Schedule your free consultation today.
1: We'll see you on the bell, 3 o'clock Eastern time, with another big interview. The OpenAI CFO, Sarah Friar, joins Kate Rooney from the same event that you just heard from Sam Altman earlier. So find out what transpired there, get her own thoughts on their IPO timeline, no doubt about that, as we're learning more today about Anthropic's own plans to go public. So I hope you'll join me then as we kick that around. We'll also watch the markets closely, as you know, given what's happening in the bond market right now. Guys, take a look at what's happening with yields. The 10-year obviously continues to back up. Last I saw was 5.28. Are we still around that? Let's throw that up if we can. There it is, 5.28. The 30-year now at the highest level since 2002. So that remains a considerable story in this market. And, you know, what many suggest is just a continuing headwind, at least in some respects, for stocks. Follow all that. Thanks for pointing that out. You want what's your final trade?
2: Final trade is Eaton. I think it's in a position right now where you have a low-risk buying opportunity industrial name that benefits from what we're seeing with AI.
1: All right. Linkster.
3: SpaceX stock is still down 26% from its highs, and I think there's a lot of ways to win. Connectivity, space, and AI compute.
1: Jason Knight.
4: AbbVie, they continue to diversify the business.
1: All right. And Josh Brown, finally.
5: AMD, we are long in our Porterhouse portfolio. Another best right. stock.
1: Good stuff. Good stuff. With a deal today, too. I'll see you at 3.
6: And welcome to The Exchange. I'm in for Kelly today, and let's chat, because OpenAI's Developer Day is underway. You just heard from Sam Altman, but a ton of tech CEOs also meeting at the White House, all as Anthropic sends out a new warning of AI-related risks in its pre-IPO documents. Oh, and speaking of IPOs, smart ring maker Aura making a big U-turn. We'll talk about that and more. There is much ahead. The markets, they're all slightly down, even as oil moves a bit lower, but bond yields, they move just a bit higher. The Russell 2000 down about 0.3%. The NASDAQ off 0.25%. There is a lot to do over the next 2 hours, but let us begin right at the top, and that is with Kate Rooney, fresh off her interview with OpenAI CEO Sam Altman, where he is about to take the stage for his keynote. Kate, there is a lot to unpack here.
7: That's right, Brian. Well, we are outside of where the keynote is happening. We're at the Developer Day for OpenAI here in San Francisco. The big theme in the backdrop is safety. At the same time, they have been pitching developers. They want the startups out here in Silicon Valley, sort of the next generation of big companies using their technology. That is going to be the pitch that Sam Altman is making today on stage. So we'll bring you the news as we get it. I can hear the music going. It's just kicking off right now. So that's the backdrop here, though, Brian. They're trying to convince companies that this technology is safe. And we did report last night, confirmed that OpenAI has held back at least one of their models due to safety concerns. Here's what Sam Altman told us about walking that tightrope.
8: Everybody wants great models. Well, actually, not everybody. Many people want great
7: not
8: models.
7: Everybody.
8: We want great models. But we have to do these in a way where we can make very confident safety cases and claims so that people don't have a bunch of anxiety and can rely on us for the models we're putting out into the world.
7: And Brian, another thing we talked about was liability. He talked about the auto industry as one analogy, and auto parts being faulty, you know, that would be the fault of the automaker. But if somebody does something malicious or drives drunk, that is on them. And so there is this open question about liability. He said he thinks there's going to be a framework to figure it out. We, of course, asked him about the IPO timeline. He had previously said that it would be ill-advised to go this year. He said once they figure out some of the safety stuff and trust, his words exactly were, once we run a few safety cases and feel like we understand how to contend with this level of AI and do it safely, thinks they could go public, but it's looking more like a 2027 listing. Brian, we didn't get any exact timeline, but that was his response on the big question on a lot of people's minds.
6: You pressed him. It was a great interview. We saw Kate Rooney. So, you know, listen, I'm sure there are some of our viewers that are thinking, why are we covering OpenAI so much? They're a private company for now. What does it matter? Well, I'm guessing, Kate Rooney, you're going to tell us it matters a lot because there are hundreds of billions of dollars at stake, trillions with AI in total. But for OpenAI, I have got to imagine that the halo of money around that company is easily in the hundreds of billions.
7: Oh, easily, Brian. I mean, the reason to cover this company is they are a key man in the entire stock market. I mean, tech companies in general have poured tens of billions of dollars. Think of NVIDIA, invested $30 billion into OpenAI. Amazon, I think it was $50 billion last we checked. I mean, the just gains on paper for their OpenAI investments, Anthropic would be in the same category. Anything OpenAI does has an impact on the stock market, given how big of a story for the market mood tech and AI has been. And they are the biggest spenders. They're the biggest customers for a lot of these big chip names. So they are really at the center of all of this. They're at the center of politics. You know, we talked to Sam Altman about President Trump and what he might think about. They're kind of pausing. Is that something that the president is going to be okay with? And Altman, I mentioned the tightrope on safety. He's walking a tightrope on politics, too, because he's got to roll out products that don't get him sued and that he's safe from a liability perspective, that he's able to say, hey, we're launching these products on the right timeline. We're slowing down when we need to. But the president at the same time is saying, we don't want you to slow down. We don't want to lose out to China. And so he has needed to be almost diplomatic in his messaging, knowing that Washington is very much paying attention on top of all the investors that are paying attention to what all this.
6: Yeah, but I feel like it's like Kate Rooney, and I know we're going to go to the guest in a second, but I feel like we're in a car and there's a driver and we're late for an important event, but the roads are crowded and dangerous. It's been raining all night and somebody's saying, speed up, we're going to be late. The other person's like, no, slow down. We just want to get there. We're going to be late, but we don't want to crash on the way to get there. It kind of feels like that's where we are with AI right now.
7: No, it's the perfect analogy. I actually haven't heard that one, Silly. It's great. You want to get there safely, but also you've got your kids in the back. You've got your kids in the car seat. You know, we're talking about the worst case scenario risk that's come up more lately is something that worries a lot of average people. I mean, there are so much money tied up in these companies, but also when people hear about human extinction, their ears perk up. And that's something that Sam Altman has been the face of. I mean, I asked him about Dario Amodei on SNL and Weekend Update, and the idea that they are the face of this entire industry at a time when the average person might not trust that they're doing this safely. Right now, because there's no regulation and there is no sign that this is going to be an issue out of D.C., it's going to be up to the companies to do this safely. And it is really in the hands of Sam Altman and Dario Amodei, the two biggest companies in this space, the two leaders. And you've got to at some point trust that when they say they see something that causes them to slow down and, you know, in your analogy, put on the brakes, maybe drive a little slower. That is really the state of things, and from what I'm hearing, is going to be the state of things going forward, because it's not going to be coming out of D.C. based on what the administration has talked about.
6: Yeah, no, it's truly a watershed moment. We're going to look back in 10, 20, 50 years and be like, that was history. We were living in it. We maybe just didn't realize it at the time. And Kate Rooney, if I have car seats in the back, it's probably grandkids at this point. Kate, thank you very much. I appreciate it. All right, let's bring in Erica Brescia, Managing Director at Redpoint Ventures. They are an investor in OpenAI. Erica, obviously, you're an investor, so you want OpenAI and Sam Altman and team to do well. Was there anything that you heard that troubled you in any way?
9: Not so far. I think one thing that's really important to touch on here is I think the labs are doing the right thing. They're taking responsibility. They're slowing down model releases when they don't feel like they have a handle on things. That's exactly how this should work. And, you know, there was this conversation earlier about, hey, should they slow down? Should they not slow down? I think it's more about, like, who is controlling the pace. It should be the people that are closest to the work that are controlling the pace, and others in the industry that are giving the tools that we need to secure models when we're looking to go into production. And so I actually think the right things are happening here from an AI safety perspective. Model vendors need to take responsibility for the products that they're putting out, and that's exactly what's happening.
6: Are they taking enough responsibility now? You heard Kate make the point sort of about where that liability may lie. And it's a huge question, because at the end of the day, whether it's driverless cars or whatever technology it may be, the lawyers, you know this, the lawyers are going to get involved. Responsibility, liability is going to be a big issue. Do you feel like the liability, as far as we know, is where it needs to be, or does it shift at some point?
9: Yeah, I think there are a lot of open questions about some of the messaging in the market and how much it might be used as posturing to push liability off of the companies. Look, I think that the companies need to take responsibility for putting appropriate safeguards in place based on what they know about what their technology is capable of. And they should try to put guardrails around it. For, you know, we've seen these agents jailbreaking and training. They need to be putting safeguards in place for that, as well as in the models that they're putting out in the world and what they're capable of doing. And I think, you know, there are varying perspectives on this, but I am a fan of model vendors putting responsible guardrails in place. And then at the same time, there is some limit to the amount of liability that you can place on these companies. You know, you have Chinese model vendors that are distilling their models and putting out open weight models, and people might do other, you know, do nefarious things with those models. And that's obviously outside the scope of what the model vendors can control. And so, you know, again, I think that the liability right now needs to be squarely with the vendors in terms of what they're putting out. But then there needs to be some sensible approach to this over time. The auto industry is a really good example. You can't control what a drunk driver does with the vehicle, right?
6: No, but, you know, I was thinking about the auto industry in a different light. And I don't know where you live or what your airport may be, Erica. And bear with me here, because sometimes I just go off on these weird tangents. But there's basically four major airlines, five or six, but four big ones in America, right? You've got Delta, United, American, and Southwest. There are others, of course, too. And where you live sort of depends on who you use. But the point is, they all operate together. They're all kind of succeeding in their own right. AI right now, as I see it, is OpenAI, Anthropic, Muse from Meta, and Gemini. Maybe there's, and Perplexity, there's, again, there's some other ones on the fringe. Is it a four-horse race right now? And can, kind of like car makers or airlines, can four companies all succeed? Or is this literally one winner, like one ring to rule them all?
9: I think more than four can succeed, and I think that's best for our nation as well. I think we're still really early in the rise of open weight models. We already see a transition in the enterprise to enterprises wanting to take, and in some cases, fine tune open weight models for, you know, their own needs. We like to say you don't always need a Ferrari. You don't need the frontier model to do a lot of work that can bring tremendous value to the enterprise. And I think we've seen really interesting moves from NVIDIA and from Meta on that front. I think both will emerge as open weight model leaders in the West. I think that will bring a huge amount of value and democratization of AI into our economy. I think that will be great for everyone. And so I don't think it will just be, you know, OpenAI and Anthropic. I think we'll continue to look to those vendors to push the frontier. And there may be others who catch up, especially in different domains or different model approaches, like world models, which are now coming onto the scene. And I think that's really healthy for the economy and for enterprises trying to adopt AI.
6: Yeah, there's a lot more than four airlines. I just kind of highlighted the big four, but there's plenty that do well and operate. And it sounds like you believe that there can be four or more that all do succeed. It's a trillion-dollar game right now. Erica Brescia, really appreciate your time. Thank you very much.
9: Thank you.
6: By the way, staying on this topic, do not miss a first on CNBC interview with OpenAI CFO Sarah Friar. That is later today. You heard from Sam Altman in the last hour. Sarah Friar, the CFO, on around 3:15 p.m. Eastern, 12:15 out west on Closing Bell. Erica, actually, we're not going to let you go. I thought we were, but they want me to go back to you and talk about Oura for a second. Oura, O-U-R-A, smart ring maker. I'm holding one in my hands. I've had it for over 6 years. I think I was one of the first out there with one. They are postponing their IPO, citing market uncertainty. What's your take? Is this a read on the market or a read on Oura?
9: I think it probably is a read in the market. You see a lot of trepidation here, and, you know, OpenAI starting to reposition their potential IPO date. Same thing with Anthropic. I think this is happening quite a bit. And, you know, OpenAI might be talking about it being about safety, but these are two totally separate issues to me. There is a tremendous amount of value to be captured from the models that these vendors are already shipping. So trying to hold back an IPO for safety reasons reasons really doesn't make sense to me. They can continue this incredible growth that we're seeing in the frontier labs, you know, without releasing new models. There's plenty of revenue to be captured there. And so I think they're pulling back for other reasons, and it's likely the same reason that Aura is as well. I think the market has been, you know, hotly anticipating the IPOs of the frontier labs in particular. And when you take a step back and you look at everything that's happening in the macro, you have the midterm elections coming up, you have inflation concerns, you have debt concerns, you have private credit concerns. You know, there are a lot of factors figuring into how these IPOs might perform. And I think these companies, and I believe Aura is profitable. I might be mistaken there. I'm not an expert on that one. But, you know, if you have control over when you IPO, you're going to wait until you have very high confidence that it's going to go well. And I think there are a lot of macro questions that lead people to believe that now might not be the right time.
6: All right, Erica Brescia, now we are going to actually say goodbye. Erica, thank you very much. Appreciate that. Redpoint Ventures. All right, OpenAI President Greg Brockman is not at the company's Development Day Today event. He is in Washington, D.C. right now and apparently having lunch with President Trump, House Speaker Mike Johnson, and a number of other tech CEOs. So what else may be on the agenda? What else might be on the menu? Eamon Javers is at the White House. Eamon, do we have a rough idea of how many tech executives are actually in the room behind you?
10: There's a lot of them, Brian. We don't know what's on the menu, but we do think that lunch has probably already been served. This event started about 40 minutes ago, and some of the top tech CEOs in Silicon Valley are here to talk to the president at this luncheon session about AI and the future of technology in America. We saw some of the biggest names in the business arriving here at this gate of the White House just a short time ago. I had a chance to catch up with Alex Karp, the CEO of Palantir. He was very, we'll say, high energy in his approach to this meeting. He was the only one who would stop and talk to us at all. And he didn't want any of our questions. He wanted to kind of ask himself his own questions. And he said that he had a message for us. Here's what he said.
11: Do you think I'm the village idiot?
10: I'm asking you a question,
11: exactly.
10: Right?
11: So I'll
10: so
11: give you a question. No, I gave you a question that was... So this is a question I could answer.
10: All right.
11: What do you believe about AI?
10: Let's do that.
11: AI? AI has to work for the warfighter, has to work for enterprises, it has to be safe, has to be powerful, and there's only one country in the world that has this kind of AI stack, both the people and the products. Palantir and other companies are leading on the battlefield and leading, and the questions Americans have are, does it work for me? Is it just a bunch of unpleasant people getting rich?
10: So take a look at the seating chart that we got from the White House just before the meeting actually commenced. And what you see is, you know, proximity is power here, Brian. And you see Jensen Huang of NVIDIA seated right next to President Trump. And I think that is a sign that those two are politically and sort of ideologically on AI joined at the hip. The president said earlier today that he does not think we need to take any measures to slow down AI development. He wants to go full speed ahead because, in his view, it really is a zero-sum game. He said today that there will be one winner and maybe a lot of losers and probably no one in second place in the AI race. And that's because whoever gets there first is going to just have an enormous advantage over everybody else. So we'll see on the way out if any of the CEOs want to talk to us. Those who have a different view, like Dario Amodi, who arrived here earlier, are going to have, I think, maybe a difficult time convincing the president because he's pretty public and pretty firm in his position on where he stands on AI. So if you want to push him to your view, if you're a Dario Amodi, that could be a challenge. He's seated, by the way, kind of to the president's right and toward the end of the table, not at the very end of the table, but pretty far away from the president at this lunch. So a couple things to watch for. One is what they say on the way out, and two is whether the president calls the pool in and we'll be able to see some of this event, which started, like I say, about 40 minutes ago. If we see any of it live, and we'll, of course, bring you that if we do see it. Brian.
6: Need to put on my binoculars or monocle or something for that seating chart. But, it, you know, Eamon, you said one winner. OK,
10: yeah.
6: I don't know if you heard the previous interview where I said, can there be four winners?
10: A little bit.
6: And Erica Brescia actually said there could be more than four. To clarify, when they say one winner, do they mean one company or like one country, like the U.S. versus China? Or is it literally people you're talking to say one winner, one company is going to run everything?
10: Yeah, I mean, when the president said it today, the context I took from him was he was talking about the U.S.-China competition, right?
6: Okay.
10: So he was saying we can't afford to slow down because whoever gets to AGI first is going to have an enormous advantage over the other powers, and therefore they might not be able to get there at all because it'll accelerate so quickly from that point. So he's saying that this is a national security issue, that we need to accelerate the growth of this technology, and of course for the economy, right? The president doesn't want to prick this bubble. He doesn't want an economic catastrophe and a meltdown of the AI market on his watch. So his view is accelerate, accelerate, accelerate. Other people in this room feel differently, and we'll see if they get a chance to air those views and if they are persuasive with the president.
6: Yeah, and you know what we never talk about? We never talk about Europe, Eamon. It's always the United States versus China and Europe, which has a combined economy about the same size as the United States or China, is never in the conversation at all. But Eamon Javers, appreciate it. And, yeah, you know, CARP, always high energy. Eamon, thank you very much. All right.
10: Yeah.
6: Speaking of AI, do not miss our second annual CNBC AI Forum. It is tomorrow. It is in Dallas, Texas, where leaders, entrepreneurs, and some CNBCers are going to share their take on AI, the market, how the world is adopting. To learn more or maybe go, you can scan the QR code on the screen. Go to cnbcevents.com/AI. All right. We've got a lot more to do. And on deck, Ariel Investments' Charlie Babrinskoy on the big market risks right now. Plus, have we officially hit peak money in college sports? Or will the millions turn into billions and tens of billions? We'll hit the college sports and money story coming up.
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0: real results. 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
1: All right, welcome back to The Exchange. Kelly will be back tomorrow. Markets overall, they're down a little bit right now. The Dow is off 0.6%, or about 310 points, and kind of a bit of an unusual day. Oil is lower, but bond yields are moving back higher. And your next guest says we're kind of in the middle of an interesting rate cycle due to inflation, but one he does not expect to end quickly. Joining us now to talk about that and more, Charlie Babrinskoy. He is vice chairman of Aerial Investments. I guess, Charlie, the question everybody sort of has is the non-AI question, is how high are rates going to go?
2: Yeah, that is the question. And the reason is the question is because investors who are in their 40s or 50s have never seen a rising interest rate environment. We had 40 straight years from 1981 until 2020 of declining interest rates. In every 10-year period, if you started, picked any date in those 40 years, 10 years later, interest rates were lower. And that has enormous implications for investing. It favors leveraged companies. It favors, frankly, long-duration tech companies. It favors LBOs. But now we've got a reversal going on. And it's a whole new world when rates are going up. My general view on this is that there are a lot of things in place structurally for inflation that are pushing rates higher. And we can talk about the specifics of that, but interest rates are fundamentally driven by inflation, inflationary expectations, and those are headed higher.
1: I'll talk about that, but I'm more interested to hear about this new world that you just referred to, Charlie. What do you think is the new world, and does it mean that our viewers and listeners and your clients should be investing in a new world?
2: Yeah, I mean, I think one analogy I would make to this is if you were somebody that was in the business of shipping goods from North America to Europe and you had a sailboat, you always had prevailing winds at your back, and that helped your business. It helped your boat get across the ocean fast. That's what we've had for 40 years with declining interest rates. If you do an Excel spreadsheet, just a discounted cash flow analysis, and you drop the interest rate that you're discounting earnings by about 1%, you get a 16% increase in the value of your stock portfolio. And that has happened time and time again over the last 40 years. Now it's reversing. We got down to an unsupportable level of interest rate, 0.65% in 2020, and now we're heading the other way, and it's going to hit certain kinds of investments harder than others. It's
1: like what? What's it going to hit?
2: So my thesis on this is that the leveraged buyout industry and alternative asset management has been unrecognizably or unappreciatedly helped by falling rates. Falling rates help leverage companies. Falling rates increase multiples. And that's been a big driver of private equity returns over the last 40 years. It helps long duration assets. Growth stocks have their cash flows out in the future. And so if interest rates fall, it makes those distant cash flows worth more. That's been a wonderful tailwind for long-duration growth stocks. Real estate has been helped by dropping interest rates, and that's now going to change. So I think
1: I'm sorry to interrupt you, Charlie, but no. I love this train of thought, and I'm going to say something that's going to offend probably a bulk of the audience. So I apologize to them in advance, which is low rates. It sounds like what you're saying is shorter Charlie Babrinskoy. Low rates made everybody seem smarter, right? Bro, I bought a house for 200. Now it's worth five. Any investment you bought, you throw a dart, the stock went up. You throw a dart, the house went up. You're a private equity executive, right? So every investment you made, made money. And everybody thinks they're a genius. And I'm sure there's a lot of geniuses out there, right? What did Garrison Keillor said? 85% of people are above average. That's obviously a joke. Is it going to be a lot harder the next few years? That's the point. You're going to need to actually be smarter. It's going to be harder. And throwing a dart at everything and having it go up is not going to be the way it's going to go for the next few years with rates where they are.
2: That I very much agree with what you just said with one caveat, and that is what's important is the change in rates. It's okay to have a 5.27% 10-year if it stays there. But what we had for 40 years was dropping rates, and that caused multiple expansion, and it helped leverage companies. So now if we have increasing rates from 5.27, that's going to have the opposite effect. So it's the first derivative that matters here, the change in rates, because that changes multiples, it changes valuations, and it changes the financing cost of running real estate and leveraged portfolios.
1: Yeah, and I appreciate, I'm not saying it wasn't great that everybody did well, but I think your point is that with this rate change, the tide's going to go out and we may find out who unfortunately was swimming without a bathing suit on. Charlie Wabrinskoy.
2: Very good. That's exactly right.
1: Or just a smaller bathing suit. Charlie, thank you very much. Aerial Investments, do appreciate that. All right, still ahead. Slow Ventures, Sam Lessin will weigh in on the headlines from OpenAI's Development Day, what we just talked about with the market, what rates may mean. Anything we want to talk about with Sam, we will. And you'll be a part of it. Next.

0: All right, welcome back. Your big breaking news is OpenAI's Developer Day, and there's been a lot of headlines that have been coming fast and furious from the event, which is where we find our Kay Rooney. Kay, what's fast and furious about it? What's happening?
1: Well, Brian, we've got quite a few headlines to bring you. As Sam Altman said, we are expecting more than 20 announcements from this keynote. The first one is an AI agent called Dots. So it's this always-on AI agent that runs in the background. Altman on stage described this as something that can basically, he says, handle anything you can think of. This was during the keynote. He said it brings AI into a whole new form factor to work and give you more time and attention to do the things that you actually care about. So users can give their Dot a name. If this sounds familiar, this is what Muse has also done from Mark Zuckerberg's Meta. They allow you to sort of name your Muse, and I believe Meta shares are a bit lower on this OpenAI news as well. Altman, I want to give you one last quote on this Dot news. He does say, finally feels like I've gotten my attention back and no longer feels as addicted to his phone in the same way. So says this is the way he has always wanted to work with AI. Very much moving into this agent arena, which has been just such a big theme after what Mark Zuckerberg announced. Also announcing an upgraded model. They had just released a version of this model last week, and now they're saying they've got 6.1 Sol, which is a slight increase to the model that they just rolled out. At the same time, as we talked about, Brian, earlier, they are trying to toe the line between shipping things quickly, but also making sure all of this is safe. We also have news of a $500 plan, including access to ultra-fast processing. And then finally, some new numbers on ChatGPT. They have 1.2 billion users worldwide. So this consumer side of the business still growing at a pretty fast clip here, despite some of their interest in enterprise, which is a lot of what we talk about when we talk about the business. It's a higher margin side, but ChatGPT, more than a billion users here.
0: Do we know if it's a billion users, like a billion unique users, or a billion people using it in total over a week? Do we have any idea? I don't know.
1: I was going to look, because usually they'll do like something.
0: That's like one of every eight people in the world,
1: active.
0: Kate.
1: Yeah, how many people are in the
0: it's
1: world?
0: Like nine billion total. Like 8 billion, 7 billion
1: a lot
0: adults.
1: Of these people don't pay. That's why they're doing advertising, because a lot of these, you know, 1.2 billion people are not paid users. They also haven't announced that. But the other number that we got, I'm going to see if I can find it in the headlines here, about the amount of people using Codex. Oh, here it is. 35 million building with ChatGPT work and Codex every week. So those are the power users. Those are the ones that are using it to, you know, build their own companies, to code. And that's an arena that they really care about. It's also the group that's here today. These are developers. These are people that are really using these AI agents to automate a lot more versus just using the chatbot on a daily basis. But Altman giving a little bit, kind of moving into Zuckerberg's territory here. I mean, he said earlier with us on air that he wasn't worried, but clearly they've got this Dot offering that is an agent. It's something to work on your behalf behind the scenes. And that's the direction that we're moving here versus just chatbots. Having these things, these agents, that, Brian, you could say, all right, you're live right now, you're on air, but your agent, your Dot, is working in the background. So that's sort of the future we're working towards. But you got to make sure you can trust your Dot. So
0: am I live?
1: That's the latest. We'll bring you more
0: of that. Is this really
1: me? I feel like we're getting a headline every minute here.
0: You don't know. We don't know. At this point, who knows? Kay Rooney, you know. Thank you very much. See you in a bit. All right, let's get now to Frank Holland with a CNBC News update.
2: Good afternoon, Brian. Pete Hegseth is reportedly preparing to announce an overhaul of Pentagon leadership. According to Fox News, the defense secretary will share plans to reduce the number of positions reserved to generals and admirals by 20% during a State of the Force address on Wednesday. The move would double last year's target of a

0: be a member of the Shiny Hunters hacker group. Police say the 24-year-old man is also accused of trying to arrange two murders. Shiny Hunters is the group that claimed to have breached the FBI's jobs website last week. It said it stole very sensitive data belonging to thousands of agents and applicants. And California Governor Gavin Newsom signed a law today that bans local, state, and federal law enforcement officers from using gloves that can deliver electric shocks. It comes after U.S. Immigration and Customs Enforcement awarded the agency a nearly $17 million contract last month to buy 6,000 pairs. That ban will last until 2030. Brian, back over to you.
1: All right, Frank Holland. Frank, thank you very much. Yep. All right, coming up here on The Exchange, Congress can't agree on a lot of things, but they can agree, apparently, on trying to fix college sports. So what are we exactly doing about the millions and billions of dollars going into college sports? We'll talk about

0: Oh, welcome back. The U.S. Senate just passing a bill aimed at regulating what's called the name, image, and likeness deals, NIL, in college sports. The Protect College Sports Act would also codify student athletes' rights to earn money, but also tighten transfer and eligibility rules. The bill also gives the NCAA conferences and schools an antitrust exemption to enforce certain rules and regulations. The legislation is now on its way to the House, where it is already facing some opposition. So this may never actually become law. But let's talk about this total issue and bring in Steve Denton. He is the CEO of Open Doors. Open Doors is an NIL deal platform for athletes, connecting them with colleges, supporters, and advertisers to try to monetize their brand. So, Steve, listen, you're talking to the parent of a D1 athlete. So I'm right there. Yeah. I missed the money by a couple of years, apparently. But we want the athletes to be taken care of and get paid. It's getting a little bonkers. Where are we right now in money in college sports? Is this the Wild West?
1: Oh, well, it's the Wild West, and Open Doors is a sheriff, right? So this year the NIL market's going to be about $4.3 billion going to college athletes. And

0: And that's a combination of rev share dollars coming from the schools as part of the cap, and then third-party NIL deals. So college athletes are earning more money than they've ever earned. But, you know, with this legislation, it's trying to put raising the cap. I think that's actually a good thing. I think the $21 million cap that was on it isn't even enough to fund a football program in P4 schools yeah. right now. So I think it's an artificial cap. So I like that we're raising the cap. And I also like that it's allowing companies like mine, which focuses on real NIL, getting real third-party deals for athletes based with real brands. It allows athletes to continue to monetize that and doesn't cap that. So, you know, more legislation here is good for companies that are playing above the board.
1: Yeah, and I'm worried about Title IX, you know, father of a female D1 athlete. And, you know, you want the Title IX was great to make sure that women got the same amount of money as men. And what I worry about is that it's one thing if you're endorsing a product like you guys help do, right? So Open Endorse, you could have somebody who's a volleyball player in a team and they get an endorsement from something. And that's great because they're just making the deal with, to your point, a third party. It's totally different when, say, the quarterback of the team is getting just a $10 million check and half the team is getting zero. Is this going to, if we don't do something, will it damage the Title IX protections for women in sports?
0: Well, I think Title IX protects the scholarships, right? So you got to set the NIL money aside for a minute because the money that the school pays is rev share. So Title IX protects the scholarships, and that's not part of this. As a parent of a D1 athlete, you'll be happy to know, Brian, that when you strip out what the schools pay and you look at what the brands pay, when you look at brand dollars, female student athletes actually earn 55 cents on every dollar spent by real brands on real deals because they're actually just really good at it. So best media buying sports right now, female college athletes. I'll just throw that in as a plug. What I love about the new legislation that still has to go to the House, right? I mean, it just passed the Senate last night, is there is, you know, you've got the $21 million that is for new athletes. You've got the retention pool. And then you've got another $5 million that is set aside for female student athletes and mm-hmm. Olympic sports. So you've got money set aside for that because without it, look, 75% of all of the dollars that are getting paid out by the schools as part of the current rev share cap is going to the football team.
1: Yeah. Yeah. And by the way, I get it. Football is where the money is. You know, I do wonder, Steve, is there like a case, and I think this is what you guys do well, is there a case like where these players, a lot of them transfer every year. Some of these, we say, oh, the kids. Okay, some of these are like 26-year-old men playing college sports. They're not, if somebody called me a kid at 26, I might punch them in the face. Who knows? Is it good if the kids, the players stay in the towns, they transfer maybe just once? Because then, think about this, like a local car dealership, right? If you're a known name on a team for 3, 4, whatever years, you become part of that community, you're more likely to get the NIL deal. It's not going to be $10 million, but the car dealer comes to Open Endorse and says, hey, player, we're going to give you some money if you come out twice a year and help us sell cars because everybody in this town knows who you are. They don't if you change schools every year. You don't live on campus.
0: Great point,
1: you
0: Ryan.
1: May not even go to class.
0: Okay, well, the kid's not going to class. That's a different program. But
1: well, they've graduated already. We've had players say that on TV.
0: Yeah, yeah. Well, there's a couple points on that. One, everybody loves to talk about the unicorns, right? Everyone loves to talk about the big money deals. But the average NIL deal is $1,700. And
1: it
0: is exactly what you're talking about. It's the kid in town promoting a local pizza joint, doing, you know, 6 Instagram posts and a TikTok reel. And they're talking about a local pizza joint and they're going there for an appearance or they're going to their local grocery store for an in-store appearance. And you know what? In a local community, there is no one who connects better with an 18 to 24 year old than a college athlete. And that's why that fandom exists. And they're just fanatical about it. And they're great at that.
1: But if they transfer every year, for 4 or 5 years, nobody even knows who they are.
0: Right. They don't. And what's interesting is this year in the NBA draft, there was the fewest number of players that declared for the NBA draft. I think it was 78 or 81. And it was the fewest college athletes that declared for the NBA draft this year in like the history of 25 years, because if you're not a first or a second round draft pick now, you're not coming out of college. You're staying in college because you can make more money playing college basketball. And I don't know if them staying in college, Brian, is a bad thing. I think staying in school longer is a good thing if you're not going to be a one or a second round draft pick.
1: I do not disagree at all, as long as you are actually in college and not just living around the college. Steve Denton of Open Doors, I love the work you're doing. I poked around on my school and some of the other schools to check it out. So appreciate it. Thank you.
0: Appreciate you.
1: All right. Very welcome. All right. Let's go back to AI and OpenAI's Developers Day. Joining us now is Slow Ventures co-founder Sam Lesson. Sam, don't worry. We're not going to go down the NIL road with you.
2: Oh, we can talk NIL.
1: I know we can.
2: Let's
1: for
2: do
1: next
2: it.
1: Time.
2: I'm kidding.
1: No, the tent pole today is AI and OpenAI. You've been listening to some of the developer stuff. Anything that's really stuck out to you?
2: Look, I mean, there's the obvious reaction to Muse, which everyone knew would come. You know, the idea that it's actually CPU and agents that can work for you, not just the AI interface, as the future is clearly right. You know, Muse is amazing. Obviously, they're going to respond. The big story is liability. We all know this. You know, I think this is the big thing, which is, you know, these AI labs, forget the AGI God story. Very practically, you know, Hugging Face, canary in the coal mine, everything's going to get hacked. And the question is, who's going to foot the bill? And, you know, one version of the world is that, you know, if you're running an AI service and you're hacking a bunch of people, that's an almost unlimited liability that you should be supporting. And that has to be factored into the financing and things like that. I think it's a huge, huge deal and really changes AI lab economics. But, you know, that's the big story of the moment.
1: Yeah. Do you think people want long term these agents? We got headlines now about OpenAI, the dots. It's kind of people, the Muse. I know agents a confusing word for a lot of our audience. Basically, it's automated systems that are going to do a lot of stuff for you. We see all the people online that are like, I got an agent and it lowered my car bills. That's great. Like once. Right. But longer term, do people? People want that long term, Sam?
2: Absolutely. Look, I come on this show frequently. We talk about this stuff, and there's the stuff that I am incredibly skeptical of. Do the AI labs make any sense as businesses? Are their liabilities far greater than their equity value in the future? These are things that I'm probably pretty cynical on and have strong viewpoints on. Do you have an agent or set of agents? The question is whether you have one or many that are doing your bidding on the internet and getting things done. Absolutely. And the Muse launch, I think, is a great example of this, where you're seeing, you know, I've done this for a year plus. I have incredible stuff that does this for me. But you see average people waking up and being like, oh, my God, this is amazing. You know, my wife started using Muse so that every morning our kids' schedules get auto printed on our printer perfectly for each of them throughout the day on a piece of paper. These types of little shims, making grocery orders, et cetera, you know, sayonara internet, this is the future.
1: All right, speaking of Muse, Sam Lesson, and listen to what Sam Altman told our Kate Rooney about both Meta and Mark Zuckerberg.
3: What do you make of Muse? Have you tried it at all?
4: I've tried it. It seems like a nice product.
3: Are you threatened by Zuckerberg at all?
4: No.
3: Not at all?
4: Well, I mean, he's like a very impressive person, and that company has like great resources, but I feel very good about our roadmap.
1: Should he feel so good about the roadmap, Sam Lesson?
2: What do you think he's going to tell you on air?
1: I don't know. It's terrible. We're doomed.
2: No, look, I mean, Muse is, it's a great product. If you haven't used it, you will soon. It was an excellent launch by Meta. And look, what they really did is they consumerized it. You know, the difference is, you know, people open up a chat box, say, what am I supposed to do with this? I can ask a Google question. It's hard. People are with Muse really very quickly figuring out the power of how to use this stuff in a consumer way. And it's going great. So again, I look, as a super power user of this that has built, you know, I spend thousands of dollars a month on infrastructure alone to run my agent universe. But even I, like, using Muse, I'm like, this is a great consumer application. I think Facebook's doing amazingly with it.
1: Yeah, is there something that, you know, we talked earlier with Erica Brescia, and I asked her, you know, can 4 or 5 or 3, whatever the number is, open AI companies or AI companies all win? Do you think? And she said yes, maybe more than 4. Do you agree?
2: So I think there's two ways to look at this, and they're very different types of games. One is at effectively the premium token layer, which is right now you have open source, which is getting better very, very rapidly. And then you have a small number of labs that effectively sell at a premium AI intelligence. Do you think that collapses? Does it all commodify? You know, the implications there. I think there we're looking at an open source future by default. And I think it's going to be incredibly hard to make money. So I think actually probably no one wins in a premium token market. It's going to be like energy, an analogy they use all the time. And it's going to be pretty low margin and global. Then there's the question of agents you interact with and like the things, the way consumers and businesses interact with different AI products. I think it's going to be everywhere. That doesn't mean that, you know, you aren't using something mildly more than another, but every app is effectively going to turn into an agent. It's going to be a network of agents. And again, it's going to be great consumer surplus. Yeah. There's a lot of benefits to this stuff, set aside the risks and hacking of it. But it's going to be, there's no way that there's going to be one single agent to rule them all.
1: That's pretty big. Set that aside. I do worry. Listen, I do worry about it. You open the door to your house, come on in. You just hope everybody's doing the right thing. But Sam, we'll leave it there. Get you back on soon. Sam Lessin, Slow Ventures, thank you very much.
2: Thanks for
1: having me. All right, speaking of AI, Meta president and vice chair, Dina Powell McCormick sat down with Jim to talk about AI safety, data centers, and more. You can watch that full interview tonight on Mad Money at 6 p.m. Eastern time. But we're not done yet. Coming up, household net worth here in the U.S. touching a record high last quarter. Gains in housing, gains in the stock market. We'll dig into more and the numbers.

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2: All right, welcome back. Home equity hitting new records, but homeowners, they're not tapping it. Diana Oak is here to tell us why not. It's part of this week's Property Play. Diana.
3: Well, Brian, in the second quarter of this year, there was a collective $11.5 trillion in so-called tappable home equity, according to Cotality. That is the amount borrowers could take out in debt while still leaving enough in the home to satisfy lenders. So that comes out to $199,000 per borrower. While homeowners did originate nearly 20% more second mortgages or home equity lines of credit, we call them HELOCs, compared with the first quarter, it still represented less than 0.1% of the total tappable equity they could have used. They're just not pulling out the cash. Okay, why not? Well, take a look. The prime lending rate, which is what home equity lines follow, you can see it is now heading where? Straight up. It had been coming down, but also remember that borrowers with the most housing wealth are really those who have very low mortgage rates and therefore strong cash flow already, which, by the way, hit 7.58% today, according to Mortgage News Daily. It hit several record lows in the first years of the pandemic, prompting a massive refi boom. Even now, just over half of borrowers with mortgages have rates at or below 4%, according to ICE mortgage data. So just from an emotional standpoint, borrowers might be looking at a second loan at more than twice their primary mortgage rate. Do they want that? No. The loss here, of course, is to the overall economy because all of that wealth is just sitting dormant in homes. Now, this was all in today's free Property Play newsletter, plus a link to my video cast with legendary developer Richard LaFrac. Make sure you're getting it straight to your inbox, cnbc.com/property play. Brian?
2: Diana, do we know how many people during the COVID rate lows took out they refied into a 30-year versus maybe a 5 or 7 year ARM? Because for those people, if they tried to save a few bucks,
3: they did not do ARMs.
2: Okay. Oh, well, if anybody did that, they're in big trouble.
3: No, so 5 or 10 year ARM during the first years of the pandemic, that was around 2 to 3% share of total mortgage applications. Very, very low compared with today. Last week, the share of ARM applications, adjustable rates, was 10%. So 5 times what they were doing in those first years. You didn't need an ARM loan because you could get the 30-year fixed so incredibly cheap. It's really the people who took out an ARM maybe 2 or 3 years ago, and maybe it was a 5-year ARM, and they're looking at a reset coming up at higher rates. So, you know, that's where it is.
2: Yeah, I was just wondering if anybody took out a 7-year ARM 2020, 2021. Yeah, time is up, but I guess not.
3: You'd have no reason to. You'd absolutely have no reason to, because the rate would really be no different than a 30-year fixed at that time.
2: Okay, let's hope nobody did it. Diana Olick, thank you very much. Appreciate that. And folks, as always, thank you for watching The Exchange. I will join Seema Modi for Power Lunch, where our coverage of OpenAI's Developers Day continues right after this quick break. See you tomorrow.

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1: And welcome to Tech Tuesday. Seema Modi is here today, and there are two really big events happening. Number one, OpenAI's Developer Day is underway in San Francisco. Sam Altman delivering his keynote address. He spoke with Kate Rooney, who will join us shortly at the same time on the other coast. President Trump hosting a summit with top AI leaders at the White House. Some of the most important names in the industry are there. Satya Nadella, Jeff Bezos, Dario Amodé, Mark Zuckerberg, Jensen Huang, Sundar Pichai, Seema, and more. All your buddies.
2: Yes, exactly. Stocks lower, though, across the board. The Dow is down about 300 points at this hour, on pace for its worst September in 3 years. The pressure point is yields. The 30-year hitting its highest level in nearly 25 years, just as consumer confidence sinks to a more than decade low with bonds, the consumer equities all flashing caution. Can this market keep its footing? That's the question.
1: Well, we'll try to get some answers to that, but we're going to begin with one of the biggest AI companies on the planet. That is OpenAI. It just unveiled a new line of autonomous AI agents, basically programs that can do things for you. They are named after the delicious gummy candy of my youth. They're called Dots. Kate Rooney has more on what we have heard, including highlights from her interview with Sam Altman. Kate.
3: Hey, Sully. Well, I just left the keynote inside, as you mentioned, Dots. That is the headline of the day. This is these autonomous AI agents that can work on your behalf. You can name your dot. And it is in a lot of ways similar to what Mark Zuckerberg laid out last week with their Muse agents. So that was the big one. I want to bring you a quote from Altman on stage. He said they are remarkably capable, describe them as these always-on agents to handle really anything you can think of, as he put it. He said it brings AI into a new form factor and says it gives you more time and attention to do the things that you care about. So think of this as a way to offload work, have these agents work in the background. Meta did actually dip on the news. I believe it's recovered since, but clearly competitive with what Meta and Mark Zuckerberg have rolled out. Also want to bring you some news about a new model. This is GPT 6.1 Sol. So it is an upgrade to a model that they actually just released last week. They also have a new pro plan, $500 plan, includes access, they say, to ultra fast processing. So this is for those power users of Codex and ChatGPT that need much faster processing, but they're going to have to pay more. Weekly actives. And O'Brien, this is a question. How many of those 1.2 billion users worldwide are actually using it and how often? It is weekly actives, but that's the new number in terms of how widely used ChatGPT is. It's 1.2 billion. And then also in terms of Codex and ChatGPT work, it's 35 million people. So those are new numbers. We did also just confirm a funding headline, guys, that OpenAI is looking to raise as much as $30 billion in private markets. This would value the company at $1.4 trillion, with a T, above $1 trillion just in private markets. This is according to a source familiar with the matter. Bloomberg did report this one first, but we have talked to a source who says it's in early discussion. So no term sheet has been signed yet from what we're hearing. $30 billion is possible, but again, it's based on investor demand. Clearly, there are private market investors coming to them with term sheets from what we've heard, and they just raised about $122 billion just back in March. But if the money's there, it seems like they're seeing demand. And from what we're hearing, it is possible that this company continues to raise money ahead of an IPO, which we expect to come at some point next year, guys.
2: Wow, a lot happening. A new agent and also a potentially new fundraising round. Kate, thank you. Let's now get instant reaction from OpenAI's announcements. Joining us is Nate Yohannes, president of data and AI labs at Zeta Global. He's previously held senior AI roles at Meta and Microsoft. If that wasn't enough, he's also a venture investor backing companies like SpaceX. First, your reaction. Nate, it's a pleasure to have you on.
4: Well, first of all, thank you. What a big day for AI. So I really appreciate you having me today. Well,
1: I mean, so Zeta Live, but you know.
4: Of course.
2: Well, we're live for now. And reacting to what OpenAI just revealed, at the same time leaders meeting in Washington to convene around AI regulation. But from what you've gathered so far on Dots, would you characterize this as OpenAI's most aggressive push yet into AI agents?
4: Well, I certainly would say it's a step change, especially on the enterprise side of it. So Dots and Spaces, I find to be quite remarkable as we think about proactive collaboration, not only an agent really supporting a user's journey, but also collaborating with your peers as well. So I certainly see that as a step change. See, my one thing that really pops out is that 1.2 billion weekly active users. That's a very large footprint for OpenAI to really snap to these net new product launches.
2: I guess one thing the market is trying to understand is how big of a lead Meta Muse already has in this market, and if Dots has a chance to gain some of that market share that Meta has been able to scoop up over the past couple of weeks.
4: Yeah, certainly. First, let's think about the fact that Muse is free for all users, and that's going to be really important to note, while Dots is for Pro and Pro Plus, I believe. And so that's one key aspect. The other aspect is going to be, you know, with Muse, its ability to snap to Meta's family of apps. And, you know, as we see the DAO of individuals on these applications, that makes for a much more stickier user experience. And so, you know, Muse is now the second fastest downloaded consumer app behind ChatGPT, and certainly going to be a strong race ahead.
1: With the AI at the end of the name, I could see where somebody could call it Meta's Musel, which would not probably be a good branding or marketing thing.
4: It depends on what day of the week.
1: Correct. That said, you guys at Zeta do an unbelievable job at collecting billions of data points. How does AI change the way marketing tech, fintech exists with the world? How does it change the way that you guys get your data?
4: Well, first of all, I would want to first say that AI is embedded into our business from the very beginning, the inception of it. So you think about our core offering as an AI infrastructure company that certainly serves a lot of marketing and advertising. It's really imperative to have AI go through the, you know, the billions and trillions of data points to help drive proactive recommendations for our consumers to drive a better relevant experience. And so as we think through these leapfrog moments, and Zeta certainly a part of it as a strategic partner with OpenAI and Palantir, it's instrumental to note that these core step changes really advance our product and our customers really see it.
2: Sam Altman today in conversation with our colleague Kate Rooney talked about AI regulation, how they're sort of trying to walk this fine line, make sure they have the best and most robust large language model. But at the same time, it doesn't create a security risk. What do you think the answer is and how they tackle that?
4: Well, I would want to first by just addressing that safety and trust are can't fails for any business. And trust pays interest and trust pays dividends. And so it's really imperative for the consumer to have those trustworthy alignments with the company. And so as we think through these proactive agents that are living with us and that are always on, it's going to be critical that we build the trust within the systems at hand. And so as we see today on two sides of the coast, you know, a lot of Silicon Valley's in Washington, and today was a big announcement out of Silicon Valley or San Francisco. It's a balancing act of pushing the boundaries of innovation while certainly having the guardrails to protect consumers.
1: Okay, so you did work at the U.S. Small Business Administration. So you were part of the federal government before you had your role in the private sector. As a former big shot in D.C., fair to say, what is the government's role here? Well, because I don't trust Congress entirely to be ahead of the curve on technology, and I'm trying to be really nice with my words because I, you know.
4: Well, Brian, first, my mom would agree that I was a big shot in D.C. I don't know if that's the case, but she certainly would.
1: Well, she's always right, obviously.
4: Always. If we think about the trust across both legislators and as well as the company, I mean, the technology companies, there is certainly a recent Reuters poll shared that, a lot of the users have some level of distrust of some of the AI providers. And certainly, as you've addressed, that there is some level of skepticism around legislators. But what's going to be mission critical is that, you know, both work hand in hand to drive the agenda of advancing technology for the greater good of humanity, breakthroughs in scientific research and education. We do not want to hinder innovation. At the same time, we want to build that trust and protect consumers while being the world leader in artificial intelligence. So I see it as a balancing act between, let's say, for all intents and purposes, Washington and Silicon Valley.
2: You know, Palantir CEO Alex Karp, just one of many CEOs who's at the White House right now.
4: Yeah.
2: Palantir put out this ad in the Wall Street Journal today, basically calling the frontier labs wolves, and that you cannot give all your data to the labs without using some type of security layer. He's also made the point that the labs should be nationalized in order to share the liability risk. Do you agree with that?
4: Well, certainly Alex Karp is one with his words, and
2: sure.
4: I looking at the ad, I did not see that. I don't know if I can necessarily could say I agree with that per se. One thing that's relatively certain is that what we want to make sure is that data is being protected in this whole notion of sovereign data. Because if you think about the key moat of any business, especially if you allow the model providers into your deepest aspects of your business, is making sure that your data is being highly secured and really being leveraged for the advantage of the enterprise. And that's why we see this big wave of open source and this notion of data sovereignty and protection. And certainly Jensen has put his name in the ring as being arguably a world's leader in open source with the acquisition of Hugging Face, and we articulated yesterday around AI safety and sovereignty.
1: Nate Yohannes of Zeta Global, and look forward to your big event next week as well, by
4: Thank
1: the
4: you.
1: Way.
4: Thank you, Brian.
1: On the 8th. Nate Yohannes, thank you very much.
2: Thanks.
1: All right, so we heard from OpenAI CEO Sam Altman earlier this hour, but this afternoon, OpenAI CFO Sarah Friar will join us in the 3 o'clock Eastern Time hour for another interview. Big topics, different interests. Join us for that. All right, we've got a lot more coming up here on Power Lunch, including Jamie Dimon sounding off on the state of the Western world and what the U.S. and Europe should do if we want to preserve global leadership. Plus, we just kind of talked about it, Meta's Muse. It's going to disrupt traditional banks, but how much? We'll ask the CEO of a bank. But first, is the market as healthy as we think? That is the big question. We'll talk about it with Goldman Sachs Asset Management's Tim Urbanowitz as the NASDAQ 100 just went positive. Stick around.

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1: All right, welcome back. You know this. We're going to tell you something you know. AI has lifted the stock market to record high after record high after record high. You know that. The S&P 500 is up more than 12% this year. You know that. But if you listen to many of our guests, there could be more room to run because the median year-end target in our latest CNBC market strategist survey is 8,000, about 5% above current levels. Again, you know that. But did you know this? We crunched the data. And as of yesterday morning, 194 members of the S&P 500 have lost 20% or more from their 52-week highs. 20% or more from the highs in 1 year, putting them in a technical bear market. That means, and maybe you didn't know this, 38% of the S&P 500 is in a technical bear market. Leading the declines, Fair Isaac Corporation, which is the biggest decliner today, CoStar, Fiserv, Insulet, and Intuit. A lot of companies, a lot of big names that you know have been left behind. It leads us to the question, is this rally really as healthy as it seems on the surface? Tim Urbanowitz is chief investment strategist for Innovator from Goldman Sachs Asset Management. I am not being negative. If you own ETFs and the markets go up and ETFs go up, because those stocks go up, NVIDIA, whatever goes up, maybe you don't care. My point from that and digging out that data was that 38% is in a bear market. That doesn't seem super healthy to me, Tim.
2: Well, Brian,
1: not as healthy as your bears last night, but that's a different
2: point. Well, it's very clear, Brian. There's pockets of this market that can handle higher interest rates. There's pockets of this market that cannot. And if you look at the market broadly, it's very clear that the AI CapEx spending cycle is breaking the typical macro cycle. I think that's what you're seeing play out right now.
3: But AI is also masking some of the ugliness that we're seeing under the hood, as sort of Brian alluded to, a number of stocks trading well below their highs. What does that tell you about sort of AI versus non-AI and how investors are positioned?
2: Well, Seema, I think if you look at the hit we've seen to valuations in the S&P 500 right now, we attribute that back to rates. We've seen valuations come down about 14% this year at the aggregate level. And right now, we really think there's a game of chicken going on between valuations and earnings growth. AI driving significant earnings growth at the index level as a whole. Not everybody underneath the surface is seeing that, but in aggregate, that's really what you're getting to. And again, it's that massive amount of earnings that investors are being paid right now because of the spending that's taking place.
3: It's also the expectation of future earnings, and specifically with the AI build-out, which, whether it's power scarcity or issues on the ground with building these data centers, a story I've been watching really closely is the Oracle Project Jupiter in New Mexico, which was a force majeure that it sent to its financier.
4: Is that going
3: to
4: happen?
3: It sent the letter. Now we will see how that party responds. But it clearly illustrates the physical and political constraints of the AI build-out. How do you think investors are sort of taking this in, knowing that the return on investment could take longer than expected?
2: Well, I think that's why if you look at what our view is right now, we've turned neutral on U.S. equities overall. And it's not to say that the earnings aren't coming, but as an investor, any time that we're taking risk, we want to make sure that we're being adequately compensated to take that risk. And there's some margin for error. And right now, if you look at valuations where they are, we've come down significantly, but we're still sitting right around 10-year average levels. And if you look at what that forward PE is based on, it's based on almost 20% earnings growth next year. That is not typically something that you see outside of recovery periods. Again, not saying it's not going to happen, but we're turning our attention right now to relative value. And we think that we're being compensated better outside of the U.S.
1: Okay. Outside of the U.S., we'll get to, I want to talk about inside the U.S. as quickly. Tim, are any of your clients calling you up and saying, Tim, listen, I've doubled my money in the stock market the last 4 or 5 years. I've made a fortune. But you know what? A 5% 10-year yield looks pretty good, considering how much money I made. Are any of your clients suggesting that they want to or thinking about shifting out of stocks and into bonds because they've done so well in the market, they're just a little bit nervous right now?
2: Well, Brian, I think you're clearly seeing that. The move that you're seeing higher in interest rates has been driven by real yields, which is not something that we've seen in a while. and investors are being paid on cash a pretty good number right now. So I think if you look at some of the weakness that we saw yesterday in gold, we think that was part of it, that there's competition for capital right now. And certainly you look at everything going on. I mean, you know, we specialize in risk management using options-based strategies. Risk management is very, very key right now, and clients are continuing to look for pockets of how to do that. Cash is obviously a play. Gold is a play. And then we're looking at other alternatives.
3: Quickly, outside the U.S., the top market you're invested in?
2: So right now, we're very bullish on emerging markets. Particularly, we think that, you know, the South Korea-Taiwan trade, which makes up about 50% of the EM index, that's giving us access to the AI story at a significant discount relative to what you're seeing in the U.S. So it's all about that supply chain, but outside of the U.S. where it's cheaper and we're being paid more to do it.
1: That's but South Korea, though, man, it's like watching Case Keenum last night. Like, I just kind of keep waiting for something to happen because that market is a roller coaster.
2: It is a roller coaster.
1: I understand the valuations are lower, Tim, but my gosh. I mean, people in South Korea go to bars to watch people trade. It's a hobby watching people, not watching football, watching people trade stocks and crypto is a spectator sport in South Korea.
2: No, Brian, we're long-term investors. And so over the next few years, we think that's where the best pocket of opportunity is because, again, it's about how do we access the AI supply chain where all of this spending is going, right, that we're being paid earnings on right now. And, again, those are the pockets that we think are going to benefit the
3: most. I mean, the two names there, SK Hynix and Samsung, they comprise a big portion of that stock market that you were just talking about.
1: We can go watch trade.
3: Yeah, we could.
1: You can go to a bar in Korea and watch people trade stocks.
3: You know, I personally would be interested in trying that out with you. We'll go over to Seoul.
1: Let's do the show
3: from a bar. They're probably watching, their version of a brokerage or CNBC to see how real time.
1: I don't know what time it is. I don't know what they're watching.
3: We can figure it out.
1: Tim Urbanowicz from Innovator at Goldman Sachs Asset Management. Tim, it's a real pleasure.
2: Great to be with you.
1: Thanks for joining us. And safe travels, by the way, back to...
2: is very, very key right now. And clients are continuing to look for pockets of how to do that. Cash is obviously a play. Gold is...
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6: It's clear, no child should go to bed hungry. But that's not the reality. Clear. 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But that's not the reality. Tonight, one in four children around the world will go to bed hungry.

0: didn't dig it? Golf now. Get your golf on.
1: JP Morgan Chase CEO Jamie Dimon, you may have heard about him. He's laying out his vision to revive the future of the Western world. And a new op-ed in the Wall Street Journal emphasized the importance of Europe rebooting its sluggish economy and strengthening its defense capabilities. In that op-ed, Dimon says, quote, a renewed commitment to American values and alliances coupled with bold reforms by Europe would be a geopolitical and economic home run, guaranteeing the Western world's strength for the next, 250 years. Let's talk about this all with Michelle Caruso-Cabrera, CEO of MCC Global Enterprises, former colleague, current CNBC contributor. Michelle, what are the odds that we get bold and exciting capitalist-style reforms from whoever is running Europe these days?
2: Yeah, Europe. It's a lot of countries.
1: Yeah,
2: and it's hard to get them all together.
1: I thought about it.
2: Yeah. It's going to be very, very difficult. I think that's why Jamie Dimon issued this call to arms. What he said actually has been said many, many times. What's really significant isn't so much what he says, but the fact that he says it. At the G20 meeting last month in Asheville, North Carolina, he was there, Brian, and there were other dignitaries there. But let me tell you, when he walked into the room, you could see the international press swarmed him, because they wanted to hear from him. So he has a huge platform, and he's got a lot of mind share in the world. So if anybody can dislodge the Europeans, maybe he can, because many, many people have said what he has said in this op-ed over and over again. They've got to deregulate. They've got to allow scale so they can compete. They need to do so many things. So that way they can help pay for their defense as well.
1: And their energy, by the way, and this week's my primary topic in the forthcoming Power Insider is about Europe's energy crisis. And they've been kind of saved by actually mild weather three of the last 4 years. This summer, not the case. And I only bring that up, and we're doing the air quotes, Michelle, because each country has their own ruling parties, right? And they've got all their things. And then you've got this weird EU parliament in Belgium, which is kind of in charge, but kind of not. And there's like a bunch of people there, but you don't really know what they're doing. It feels like the whole leadership structure of Europe, again, air quotes, is broken. And maybe that's what needs to be fixed, because there's a lot of really, really smart and hardworking people in Europe. And what they're doing is they're largely now just moving to the United States if they can.
2: Yes, the EU, this blanket over all of these countries, has clearly led to a lot of frustrations within the populations of each of the individual countries. And therefore, you see voting going in different directions. There's less of people who want more Europe, and there's a lot more people who want less of Europe. At the same time, some countries have really just shot themselves in the foot when it comes to energy. Germany, for example, under Angela Merkel, banning nuclear imports either from Russia or other expensive imports, which really is leading to the deindustrialization of Europe. Germany in particular, because of rising energy costs and also because of the huge competition that they're seeing from subsidized automobiles from China.
3: Well, so what do you think it will take, Michelle, for Europe in general to seek more coordination with the U.S.? I'm thinking even with AI, they're pursuing their own regulatory framework versus trying to coordinate with Washington on the right guardrails for AI policy.
2: Unfortunately, it's probably going to take a crisis. It almost always does. If you go back to 2010 to 2015, Greece was in a major, major crisis. They had to default on their debt. And what do you see today after that crisis? Greece's debt trades better than France. France is now on the same trajectory as Greece with their social spending, their inability to pay for defense. At some point, they're going to have an issue, and that's when changes are likely to happen. That's almost always what it takes to move away from an inertia to actual action.
3: Do you think this gives China an opportunity to step up and play nice with Europe? I mean, I know they're already trying to.
2: They are trying to, but this is the one place where we see actually some unity coming together, Seema. It's very interesting. When you see what's happening to the German auto industry, data coming out of there, you'll hear the union say 10,000 jobs per month are being lost when it comes to industry in Germany. And that's in large part because of what's happening in the chemical industry and the automobile industry because of subsidized products from China. And we finally hear talk about some kind of either continental response or something to try to push back against that, so that way they don't suffer deindustrialization the same way we did in the United States.
1: But they're doing it to themselves. You know, Michelle, you get off a plane in Europe, and one of the first ads you see in the airports, whether it's Frankfurt or Milan, is an ad for the BYD Denso, which is their EV. And everyone's like, well, if only Detroit or Europe could innovate, they could compete. You can't compete with $3 an hour labor or whatever they're paying in China, exactly. There's no way that Detroit or Germany or whatever car industry you're talking about can compete with their labor costs, because we're not going that low, nor should we. That's what people aren't getting. How do we compete with that?
2: It's not just labor, Brian. I mean, it's a whole system of subsidies. The cost of the land for manufacturing is cheaper. The cost of loans for manufacturing is cheaper. If you're in a particularly prioritized industry, you get all kinds of benefits. Never mind the cheap labor. The price of labor has actually gone up and hurt them in their competitiveness. It's all of these other factors that go into it that means that it's extremely difficult for a company that lives in that exists in a competitive country can ever compete.
3: No, it's a great point. And a fascinating conversation to have with you, Michelle. Hopefully this Jamie Dimon op-ed adds more urgency to it. Michelle, thank you for joining us. Michelle Cruza-Cabrera, MCC.
2: Always a pleasure.
3: Global Enterprises and a CNBC contributor. Coming up right here, regional banks. One regional bank is outperforming the broader banking ETF in the last year. Take a guess on the chart, and we'll sit down with the CEO next.

0: Call now, because waiting is already costing you.
1: AI has already upended software in some ways, but could banking be next? Since Meta's Muse launch this month, some of the biggest banks have come under pressure. Take a look at Citi, down about 5%. JP Morgan down 7%. Wells Fargo, Morgan Stanley, and Goldman Sachs have fallen about double digits since the launch. And it's not just the big banks. The regional banking sector has lost about 8% of its value. But Valley Bank is going on the offense, announcing a new fintech acquisition. Can that help? Before we get to that interview, though, let's go down to Washington. Brian, I think we have President Trump alongside the CEOs of major technology companies.
2: He acknowledges are the most brilliant people, the people behind me and the people sitting with me. These are the most brilliant people in the world. And the job they've done is unbelievable. We have a very big lead, and we're going to keep our lead. And it's a very positive thing. It's an amazing industry. There are those that say it's bigger than the Industrial Revolution. Now, I don't know if that's so, but everyone seems to think it is, and it could be substantially bigger. And we're leading, and we're going to keep it that way. So I just wanted to thank everybody. You recognize, I would say, almost every one of the people sitting

0: behind me. I just think it's an honor to be involved with this group of very, very brilliant people, and I thank you very much. Thank you.
1: Mr. President?
2: Do you expect there to be any binding rules on superintelligence after today's lunch?
0: Well, we're doing one thing. We're going to be signing a document today at about 5 o'clock, renaming artificial intelligence, because it's not artificial. We all agree on that. And we're going to be renaming it superintelligence, officially renaming it. And that'll come out at 5 o'clock today. But there was a lot of commonality in this room. It was pretty amazing, and all for the good. Really amazing.
1: Mr. President, on commonality.
3: The belief of everybody that you're meeting with today that no guardrails, no regulation of AI, superintelligence, as you call it, is necessary.
0: Well, there's a belief that there should be tremendous self-regulation, and we automatically have regulation with the Department of Justice, the FBI, all of that. But the self-regulation is very important. There's something else that was discussed, and that's local communities. This is a group that loves local communities. They love our country. And they're going to work with local communities for the data centers in particular. And they're going to work to make the community happy. That might be supplying oil and gas. It might be supplying education. It may be helping teachers along financially, helping people along financially. And they've all agreed that that's a very positive. Nobody really thought of it. And it's a very positive thing. So you're going to see data centers are going to be very popular because this is the group and they're the ones that want to. And they're also the ones that want to see communities that are safe and happy. And they're going to make communities very, very happy. Otherwise, they'll be forced to go overseas or other locations. But even in America, there are so many people that want data centers. You know, the areas with data centers have become very rich. People have become very rich. Their taxes have gone down, not up. And a lot of good things have happened. But these people and others having to do with the data centers that you've been reading so much about, I think they're going to do things for the community that will be really financially beneficial and otherwise beneficial.
1: Mr. President, you talked about
2: Anthropic's plans to go public while it raises safety concerns. And did the IPO come up during your dinner?
0: Well, we're going to be putting out a statement in a little while summing up some of the things that we did. But there's an unbelievable feeling in this room. It's sort of a feeling of love for our country. And they want to do the right things. These are people that love our country, I can tell you that.
1: You talked about,
0: thank you very
1: you talked
0: much,
1: about
0: everybody.
1: The common ground, Mr. President. You've also called, Mr.
0: Thank
1: President,
0: you
1: you've also called AI a hoax.
2: Thank you.
1: Why
2: thank
1: should
2: you. Thank you, everybody. Keep
4: thank
2: moving.
4: You.
2: Thank you, guys. Guys, thank you. Thank you.
5: Got the old hand on the camera. You don't see, you see that? Boom, here's the hand, and we're going to move that over there. President Trump making a couple of fairly quick comments at a meeting of, I mean, literally the who's who of tech leaders, saying some people want, you know, data centers, some people, we want to have safety guardrails, we want to go faster, faster, faster. In that room, Seema Modi, I can't read the whole list. We've got the guest list here. You've got Elon Musk, Sundar Pichai, Jensen Huang, Mark Zuckerberg, Jeff Bezos, David Sachs, Treasury Secretary Scott Bessent, and about 20 or 30 other people. And, of course, the hand on the camera.
1: 2 points that President Trump made. One was on, you know, do you think the AI industry should self-police or do we need to rely on Washington for guardrails? He basically said self-regulation is important. Let's bring in Ayman Javers in Washington, who has more on those remarks from President Trump. Ayman.
6: Yeah, Seema, that's right. I mean, I think what you saw from the president there, first of all, what a striking tableau of tech CEOs behind the president and the way they had them lined up sort of in formation, almost like a school photo. It was really just a sight to see that the power of the American tech industry lined up behind the president there. And the second point I would make is just what you were just saying, Seema, which is that this is a president who clearly does not want to pump the brakes on AI. He's asked about security. He's asked about the concerns. And what he says is everybody's going to be happy. Data centers are great. This is American economic might. And so the warnings about AI danger and AI safety that he might have heard in that room in the period before he brought the cameras in certainly did, to my ear, were not as reflected in the comments that we just heard from the president. This is a president who wants to go full steam ahead on AI. And then you've got a guy like Dario Amodei, who's sitting in the room next to him on this striking day where we saw this S1 suggesting that, you know, this is a company that could eliminate all human beings, right? I mean, these are

0: These are dramatic stakes, and the president has very clearly staked out a position, and he's with Jensen Huang on this, which is we got to go full steam ahead or else the Chinese are going to beat us.
1: He also talked about data centers, which we know has received immense political pushback, Eamon. He said that there are going to be things that people in this room do that will be financially beneficial. I'm just curious what you think he's getting these tech CEOs to promise on what they can do, really, to make data centers more palatable to the American people.
0: Well, what the president has always said on data centers is he sees this as American economic might. He also sees it as jobs for American communities. He likes the construction jobs. He's a builder, of course. He'll tell you that every time he talks about construction. He likes those American construction jobs, but he also likes the role that AI is going to play in the economy going forward. And what he wants to see is a robust construction effort around data centers. And he doesn't like this political pushback that a lot of data centers are getting around the country. He wants sort of unfettered construction and a real some real energy behind the American economic engine on AI. He doesn't want to see these road bumps sort of unraveling the path toward growth here. So I think that's why you see continued comments from the president about how great AI data centers are, how good they are for communities, how happy everyone's going to be once they get built.
2: Well, he said that people were getting rich. I don't know if the blue-collar workers are, quote, getting rich. I doubt that, Eamon, but I can tell you right now they are. They're happy to have the jobs, and there's a lot of brand-new pickup trucks outside of a lot of places that I see near data centers because people are employed. Eamon Jivers in D.C. There's a lot going on there. Eamon, watch out for that hand on the camera. All right, we are joined very patiently by Ira Robbins. He is the CEO of Valley Bank. We're going to take a short break, come back, talk to Ira about this economy.

0: NBA playoffs tonight on USA.
1: We just heard from President Trump on AI, and while the tech has already upended software, one of the big questions is whether banking could be next. Let's talk to Ira Robbins, CEO of Valley Bank. Ira, you just heard the president there discuss AI governance. He sort of made the point that the onus is on the companies to self-regulate versus on Washington to provide the guardrails. Your reaction?
2: I think, you know, regulation is important. I work in an industry that's definitely regulated, and I think that is a competitive advantage for us. That said, I think industry definitely needs to have an element of self-control and ownership within that, and needs to take the first pass forward at what regulation should look like before the government comes in.
1: Has the market got this right, that Meta Muse and the resurgence of these AI agents poses a threat to regional banks and your business?
2: Absolutely incorrect. And I think if you look through, money market accounts came in the 1970s and took the rate-sensitive deposits out of banks. The average checking account, the median checking account at Valley is $4,400. No one's going to sit there and start moving their money around if there's only $4,400 sitting in that account. From a consumer perspective across the entire country, it's only $8,000 sitting in a checking account. You know, a lot of these rich people sitting in big houses in New York City, penthouses, with these AI views of how the average blue-collar consumer is going to be moving their money around is not it. People choose banks based on relationships, based on location, based on consumer and digital mobility and what the ease of that is, not so much on interest rates.
3: Is anybody borrowing money for anything right now?
2: A tremendous amount of people
3: really?
2: Borrowing money.
3: For what?
2: You know, we have an unbelievable pipeline today at Valley. Our pipeline's $4 billion versus about $2.5 billion just a year ago.
3: Wait a minute. The pipeline almost doubled?
2: Doubled.
3: On borrowing money?
2: Commercial.
3: As borrowing costs have gone up.
2: Residential consumer is pretty much flat, but when you look at the commercial activity, even though there's been inflation, even though there's been rise in interest rates, there's still value out there, and we're seeing people investing in equipment, investing in working capital. It's definitely happening still in select segments.
3: Because my guess is they believe whatever their borrowing costs are, 5%, 6%, 7% or higher, they can make more of a return
2: correct.
3: Than that cost. So does that tell you, it tells me, there's optimism around the economy and economic growth, yes or no?
2: Yes, 1,000%. Short and simple, 1,000%, yes. People's behavior, our balance sheets of our commercial clients are strong, and they're actually showing it and going and borrowing money today. The deposits within these commercial accounts are strong. There's a lot of liquidity in the market, and a lot of stuff is getting done today.
1: That's interesting. I mean, 4 days of gains with, you know, the uptick in yields. You just bought a fintech company. What was the motivating factor?
2: You know, I think the small business segments, 30 million people have small businesses across the entire country, 6 million new ones every single year. It's a fragmented business, low-cost deposits, and we believe that there's an opportunity to really consolidate. Valley has a very strong branch network. We have strong relationship banking. Two other variables as to how small businesses choose where they want to bank. It's the deposit and mobility of those online accounts, and then it also comes to the platform and the product set. So the top four reasons, Valley provides two, Bluevine provides two, and we believe the combination of Valley and Bluevine will lead us to really have a significant control over the small business across the entire country.
1: All right, but taking a step back, what is your pulse on the consumer? We got that consumer confidence number this morning, pretty jaw-dropping, lowest level since 2014. Are you seeing that level of weak, that concern from consumers about how they want to spend?
2: It's a mixed world, right? I mean, you have those that have a lot of money that are still continuing to spend, and we see it in economic activity. And those that don't, you know, significant credit card debt.
1: Yeah, and how does that manifest then for regional banks?
2: You know, I think from a regional bank perspective, like Valley, most of our revenue comes from the commercial client. So I think our revenues, I think, are going to far out do better than what some of the other money center banks are that have a larger dependency upon the consumer.
3: Well, Ira, listen, I like getting you on because you dispel a lot of the myths. I thought nobody was borrowing anything. You know, residential, you said, is flat, but it's not down 80%.
2: Not at all. Residential's flat. Auto's flat, right? So there's segments that are still slow. But commercial activity, and those are the people that employ people across the entire
3: country.
2: Let
3: me ask you this. So the people that are borrowing money in the not commercial, residential, not autos, residential, what are they doing with the money? Are they buying homes?
2: They're buying homes, but obviously the interest rates are make things a little bit different. So the price of the homes have come down. There's very little, if any, refinance activity. But there is a tremendous amount of America that does have liquidity and has balances.
1: And they're willing to spend it. I mean, even if the Fed decides to raise rates yet again, which seems to be the estimate right now, the expectation right now.
2: We have a legacy behavior in our mindset that says people save money. People spend money on experiences today, right? And no matter what that is, if it means at the expense of their savings account, that's going to happen. And that means that they want to get into a vacation home, they're going to do that. People have that mindset that they want to not take it with them, but they want to make sure it's here when they're still alive and people are spending money.
1: Okay, we'll leave it there. Ira Robbins, thank you for joining us.
2: Thank you for having
1: me. Really good pulse on banking, rates, and the consumer.
2: Thank you.
3: All right, let's talk oil and energy. Oil prices are a little bit lower today. Data from the Arabian Gulf showing that oil exports through the Strait of Hormuz continue to go up. New data from Kpler showing oil exports through Hormuz are at about 77% of pre-war baseline levels. So not exactly the same, right? About three-fourths, but getting closer. Now, do also keep in mind that these are relatively expensive barrels of oil. We have highlighted to you how the cost of shipping has soared. And the escorts of our fantastic U.S. Navy, go Navy, are getting ships through, but it is not inexpensive. Two other important things to consider. Number one, there are basically no barrels of Iranian oil coming out of Hormuz right now. The blockade has nearly almost entirely cut them off. And two, this positive data about crude oil does not include refined products like diesel fuel, jet fuel, and natural gas. Those levels still well below pre-war. But, Seema, the good news is that the flow of oil through that super vital region of the world is three-fourths what it was pre-war. It's not one-fourth. All right, in the meantime, I had a chance to speak with Patrick Pouyanné. He is the chairman and CEO of Total Energies, one of the world's largest energy companies, and a lot of people don't know this, the biggest exporter of American liquefied natural gas. And with the Strait of Hormuz under threat, product inventories low, and winter approaching in the Northern Hemisphere, I asked Pouyanné, what are you seeing across the global oil and gas markets?
4: You know, all these markets, energy markets, are of course affected by the crisis in the Middle East and the Strait of Hormuz. So on the oil side, of course, because 20% of the oil and gas of the world is behind the Strait of Hormuz, so these difficulties are affecting the markets. In particular, today we've seen a very high petroleum products, diesel and gasoline, because inventories are quite low, and it's not only Strait of Hormuz, it's also the Russian-Ukrainian crisis, which is adding on difficulties. And on the gas, I would say, of course, in the U.S., you benefit from very stable, low domestic gas price, with the Henry Hub at $3. But in the rest of the world, with winter coming in front of us, we see energy price going up, and it's probably not finished, because, again, this is the high season in front of us. And without the supply from Qatar Energy, from the Middle East, that will be probably difficult times. Of course, Europe will have the benefit from receiving U.S. LNG, and Total Energies is very, as you said, the largest exporter of U.S. LNG to Europe. But the price will be, of course, might be quite high during winter times for customers.
3: All right, so that is just a short clip. We did a longer interview with Patrick. We talked about Europe's looming energy crisis, natural gas prices, and more. The Strait of Hormuz. The full interview will be live on our website. You can scan the QR code. The newsletter will be going out in a couple of days. You want to sign up for Power Insider. Seema, I know that Patrick Pouyanné is not maybe a household name here in the States. I would arguably one of, if not the most important corporate CEOs in oil and gas, because Total Energies is in so many places that American companies aren't or even won't go.
1: At $100 Brent crude, did you get the sense that they are going to continue to increase production, or are they reluctant to because there's some type of truce with Iran that could be in the cards?
3: No, they're going to. They're in Libya. They will go to places, Venezuela, Argentina, Iran, places where there's going to be change. We don't know how things will shape out, but Total Energies, along with Italy's Eni, E&I, are in places where U.S. companies necessarily won't go. And I think $100 or $90 or $95 barrel oil is going to entice a lot of these companies to make long-term capital commitments.
1: Sure. It helps their refining trading margins as well. Did he give you any color on where he sees this war headed and if a truce could be in the cards?
3: No. I mean, they all want it. But I think even if they've got their private thoughts, they're afraid to state them because tomorrow anything could happen. Today, we've got a semblance
1: right
3: of quiet. tomorrow? Do you? Because if you know, let me know. Or let all them know.
1: You'll let us know as well.
3: No, you're going to let the world know.
1: Quick market check here. Dow and S&P are lower. NASDAQ is in the green. More power left.

0: I wasn't worried.
1: Not for a second.
2: All this focus on tech today, we want to mention one consumer-oriented name, and that is Carnival. Check out this stock, up at 13% after the company raised its guidance. CEO today, Josh Weinstein, talking to CNBC about strength in the consumer, bookings, and their forward guidance coming in much higher than expected. Such an interesting dichotomy, Brian, when you look at that consumer confidence number that came out this morning.
3: These are your people. Give us the Sima Modi hot take. What's going on here?
2: Experiences post-pandemic, people just really value time with their family and wanting to put more of their income towards entertainment. And I think the cruise lines have had played a big role there.
3: Because I thought like high diesel fuel prices, they call it bunker, was going to kill the industry.
2: Well, I think that they're able to offset that with higher prices that they're pushing on to the consumer. And it's working for now.
3: So high diesel prices, at least for Carnival, may not destroy the industry.
2: That's one company, right?
3: But it's a good data point. You know what we like? We like good news. And it's
2: okay.
3: Sima Modi, thank
2: you. Hey, thanks for having me.
3: Folks, thank you for watching Power Lunch.
2: Closing bell begins right now.
4: All right, thanks so much, guys. Welcome to Closing Bell. I'm Scott Wapner, live from Post 9 here at the New York Stock Exchange. This Make or Break Hour begins with AI in focus. Sam Altman speaking to CNBC. We learn more about Anthropic's business today, and President Trump, as you know by now, welcomes those leaders of tech to lunch. We'll get to all of that in a moment, as well as our interview with OpenAI CFO Sarah Friar. That is coming up. Let's show you the scorecard here with 60 to go in regulation. We're mostly red throughout the day, but look at the S&P. About to go positive. The NASDAQ has. In fact, there's been some movement in the mega caps like Microsoft and Meta, Amazon, which are green, along with some of the chip stocks, too. So that's carrying the NASDAQ into the green, trying to do the same with the S&P, despite the fact that the 30-year is hitting its highest level now since 2002. The 10-year backing up even further. We're watching all of that, as always. We do begin, though, with the Sam Altman interview. It did happen during halftime today. Our Kate Rooney did it. Joins us now with more from San Francisco, where she's covering the company's demo day. Hi.
5: Hey, Scott. Well, since we last caught up, there's been quite a bit of news out of OpenAI here in San Francisco at their developer day. The first thing I want to bring you is an agent. They say it's an always-on agent called Dots. Altman saying on stage after we spoke to him that these are remarkably capable. He talked about these handling things on the background, everything you can think of. He talked about bringing AI into a whole new form factor and basically working to get things done on the back end. He says that you can spend more time doing the things you actually care about. It is reminiscent of what Mark Zuckerberg rolled out with Meta last week. And I will also say, I spoke to an investor who was walking around here. He said this is Peter Steinberger's project. If you remember that name, he created OpenClaw, which OpenAI acquired. And so this is sort of the brainchild of all of that. And as I mentioned, in some ways similar to Meta and Zuckerberg. But you also saw Meta shares take a bit of a hit on this. We did sit down with Sam Altman earlier, Scott, as you mentioned, in this wide-ranging interview, talked about safety, developer day as well. I also asked him about liability and what happens if something goes wrong with these AI agents. Here's what he said.
6: If you think about the auto industry, for example, if there's faulty parts, you know, you can be liable in some ways there. If the car manufacturer puts them together in a way that's outside of the spec of what they're supposed to do, then the car manufacturer could be. And if someone's driving drunk, it's their fault. So, you know, depending on whether the fault is in the model and how it's used or someone misusing it intentionally, I assume we'll have like a, you know, a new liability framework.
5: Scott, we also heard that ChatGPT now has 1.2 billion weekly active users. That's worldwide. Codex has 35 million. So some serious growth there. And then we did just also confirm a funding headline out earlier today from Bloomberg. OpenAI reportedly looking to raise as much as $30 billion at a $1.4 trillion valuation. And we spoke to a source who said that is accurate. Term sheet hasn't been signed, but they are seeing investor demand clearly in private markets ahead of an IPO. We are going to ask Sarah Friar about that, the CFO of OpenAI, coming up in a few minutes here, Scott.
4: All right. Look forward to that, of course. Got a lot out of Sam Altman today, and we look very much forward to Sarah Friar as well. We'll be back with you in just a bit. Kate Rooney, thanks so much. Let's bring in CNBC contributor, Big Technologies, Alex Kantchewitz. We're going to talk to you about a couple things here, but let's start with the Altman interview and the demo day. Let's start with the agent, okay? he told, Sam did, told Kate, as you know, he wasn't threatened by Meta or Zuckerberg at all. What do you make about this announcement and what you think it means in the big picture?
6: Right. Well, I think when he said that, he knew that they were about to introduce this DOTS agent in a couple of minutes or less than an hour after that conversation. And it shows that he has confidence in it. And we spoke about this last week where we talked about how, you know, Meta has been able to build this on the standard model. But what OpenAI has is know-how. It has compute. And it has better AI. So it's able to take bigger swings. And they have taken bigger swings with this DOTS agent. They've gone, you know, beyond the day-to-day use and more towards work applications. Now, I don't know if it's a great idea for OpenAI to be positioning this as an enterprise agent, which it seems like it is, and not a consumer agent. Like 1.2 billion users of ChatGPT, you know, you can turn this into something that really is impactful on the consumer front. But the thing is, it takes a lot of compute to run, and they're not rolling it out to everyone to begin with. So I think they're making a calculation on the value. They think they can compete in enterprise, and that's where the money is compared to Meta and consumer.
4: Thought it was pretty striking during the interview with Altman and Kate, the words that, you know, seem to be now constant: safety, security, caution. Is that genuine? Are they reading the room? And by that, maybe the living rooms of the American public? And saying what the public wants to hear at this point, what do you make of all of that?
6: Yeah, I think they are reading the living rooms. I think that's really well put, because safety is on top of all the other things that we've seen in terms of negatives for AI. We've seen the fears about taking jobs. We've seen the data centers come up in communities and have people worried about their quality of life and energy prices. And now, you know, we get to the latest fears. And so you have to say, if our AI is going to, you know, break containment, we're going to have a plan to get it back in the box. And I think Kate brought this up in the interview, and this was really good. There, it wasn't just the Hugging Face episode. There were many more episodes, maybe thousands of other episodes, where the bots have broken containment and either looked to hack or actually hacked other third parties. So OpenAI, you know, right now, the models that it has are very economically valuable. If it releases a whole suite of next-level models and they go out and do what they did to Hugging Face at scale, that's an existential problem to the company. So they have to tackle it head on.
4: Okay, so the other thing that really caught my attention, and Kate played the soundbite, is about the liability. What'd you make of his answer? I thought it was a little bit trying to push that question into a gray area of, well, look at the auto industry. You know, if the parts are faulty, well, then maybe the auto manufacturer is at fault. But if the driver is driving impaired or reckless or what have you, then it becomes a more difficult question. There are those who suggest this is not a difficult question at all. You all are responsible for the models that you put out that are used by the public, and that's why we have laws that currently are on the books to deal with that. It is your responsibility, and thus the liability lies with you. What I heard from Sam today was not so fast.
6: Yeah, I'm sympathetic to Altman's view on this one. I think that the actual models themselves, if they're going to go out and break containment and hack, that's obviously OpenAI's fault. But if you're a financial company and you're running the latest ChatGPT finance application to go out and commit financial fraud, is OpenAI an accessory to that crime just because they should have caught what was going on within their systems? I think the blame in that instance lies on the actor, the company trying to commit the fraud, and not the tool they're using to do it.
4: All right, so you stay with me because there's more news to get to. It's the AI and tech leaders meeting this afternoon for lunch with the president at the White House. Ayman Javers has been there all day long. He joins us now with what he's seen. Have we seen now most of these leaders leave the building?
0: Yeah, Scott, we have seen a lot of the tech leaders departing, sort of in ones and twos coming out of the White House after we saw that striking tableau of all of America's technology might really lined up with the president shoulder to shoulder in almost a sort of a school photo lineup of some people seated, some people standing, all surrounding the president. The president's message at the tail end of this meeting, at least the part that he brought the press in for that we could see, was one of self-regulation. He was asked if he's concerned about AI safety. He said, no, this is is really about self-regulation. He said, we have the Department of Justice, we have the FBI, but what we're really focused on here is the idea of self-regulation. The president also going on to say that they're signing an agreement here at 5 o'clock. He's going to rename artificial intelligence officially, he says, as superintelligence. That's a term that he prefers to use. And then he's also talked about local communities here and the data centers and the protests that we've seen spring up around those. He said, this is a group that loves local communities, referring to these tech CEOs. He said, they're going to work with the local communities and with the data centers, and we're going to work to make the community happy. He said, in some areas, the data centers have become very rich and people are becoming very rich. He said, there's an unbelievable feeling in this room, a lot of love for our country. So a very positive and upbeat message from the president and a real visual message of unity from these tech CEOs. But we know, Scott, that not all of these CEOs see this issue the same way, a real divergence of opinions. And one of the things that we're doing here is reading the tea leaves a little bit as people come out. Who came out first? Who's coming out later? Is there somebody maybe who wants an extra couple of minutes with the president to kind of bend his ear a little bit and make his point? We haven't seen Dario Amodei come out yet. And of course, he's one of the CEOs most focused on AI safety. We saw Alex Karp come out earlier of Palantir. We saw Satya Nadella of Microsoft come out earlier. No comments for the press from those two gentlemen. And we'll wait and see if anybody else has anything to say to us as we stake them out here on the sidewalk, Scott.
4: All right, good stuff from you today, Eamon. Appreciate you very much. That's Eamon Jabbers, of course, at the White House, back with AK. You know, the way that Eamon puts it, you take a look at the school photo, right? Everybody looks happy. They've had a great lunch. They're surrounded by the president. They're all in the picture. But are there differences of opinion, do you think, person to person on the issue of regulation?
1: Oh, absolutely. I mean, the seating chart really said it all. You had Jensen Huang from NVIDIA sitting right next to the president, and then Dario Amodei, the CEO of Anthropic, like all the way down the table. I bet the president couldn't even see him. And looking at this gathering, I think Jensen Huang's proximity is no accident. We know that Jensen has the ear of the president. We know that Jensen favors light or no regulation on AI, which is a completely different message from what we've been hearing from the labs leaders. He needs it to grow. He's probably spoken with Trump talking about how the economy depends on it. We heard Trump today talk about how data centers are so important for the economy. Those two are in lockstep. It's very different from what we're hearing from the heads of OpenAI and Anthropic.
4: I thought it was interesting. I mean, you know, some in that room, you know, sitting at the table, have been pretty public in their, you know, disagreement with the whole notion of pacing the frontier or slowing down. One thing that didn't get talked a lot about over the last couple of weeks was the Twitter post by Nikesh Arora of Palo Alto, who sort of called the idea put forth by Amodei and even in some respects Sam Altman and those who agreed with that a ninja move, implying almost that they're trying to, on a number of fronts, maybe hamper the competitors, maybe, in fact, slow the pace to do that. And then the obvious, you know, the whole regulatory capture issue, which is probably not dead yet in terms of being out there in the narrative.
1: Yeah, look, they can go out and have the government write regulations that favor them, and getting their thoughts into the White House and into the Congress, you know, may be a way to do that. But I think that, you know, with all respect to Nikesh, looking at what's happened in the world recently, we've seen standard AI models, not the frontier, be the core of some very impressive AI products. If you think about MetaMuse, that wasn't built on the top tier AI products. It was built on standard models from within Meta. And so this idea of pacing the frontier and slowing down, to me, is a big risk to the AI labs because it allows the competitors with standard models, which, by the way, budgets, according to the Ramp Economics labs, are moving to the standard models and not the frontier over the past month. It allows these standard models to catch up. And I just don't see it as, you know, Sam and Dario coming out and saying, let's, you know, all slow down. And meanwhile, open source Meta and Grok get a chance to catch up.
4: After 5 p.m. today, it's only superintelligence, okay? So you remember that when you come back. I don't want you to get in trouble.
1: Well, in government documents, it can be super intelligence. Yeah. The president doesn't get to decide what the rest of us
4: all
1: call
4: right,
1: it.
4: Alex, thanks. Appreciate you as always. That's Alex Kantrowitz. Don't miss, by the way, that interview we told you about coming up with the OpenAI CFO, Sarah Friar. We're just moments away from that. It's a first on CNBC. Does follow Kate's interview with Sam Altman earlier. Investors, as you know, watching the AI trade very closely, as well as that move today in yields. Let's bring in one of this country's top wealth managers, Morgan Stanley's Chris Toomey, back with us here at Post 9. It's good to have you back.
7: Thanks for having me.
4: Let's talk AI first, just because it's obviously the story of the moment. This trade is back.
7: Yeah.
4: What do you make of that fact?
7: I mean, look, I think it's partially an AI trade, but I think it's partially a defensive trade, right? So we're in a situation where after Jackson Hole, we had all of these macro concerns. We've got typically this seasonal weakness within the markets. And before, where we had kind of market breadth, it's really starting to narrow, and it's really narrowing into those kind of higher quality names that are a larger part of the index. So an earlier point, we were talking about something there, Russell 3000, about 40% of the names are in bear market territory, and yet the indexes are slightly off their highs. And I think a lot of that has to do with the fact that people are going back into this trade because they feel very comfortable there, not just because of the growth with regards to AI.
4: What does that mean, you think, for the overall direction of the market? Does all of the other, like, you know, the stocks hitting new 52-week lows, does that end up pulling the market down, or does the concentrated part of the market end up pulling everything else up?
7: I think it could be a momentum effect with regards to those names starting to pull the market down maybe 5 to 10%, and then seeing a rally coming up from there. It actually might not necessarily be an unhealthy thing to see the market continue to sell off and then fire back up, specifically around earnings, which are going to happen in about 2 weeks.
4: Well, that's exactly where I was going to go next, because we expect earnings to be great, right? You're going to get 30% earnings growth driven once again by the biggest names in the market.
7: Correct.
4: The mega cap names. So this trend doesn't seem like it's going to end anytime soon, really, does it?
7: Yes and no. I mean, remember, the median stock on the S&P 500 is still growing at north of 15% from an earnings standpoint. So you are seeing that growth in other areas of the market, which is why I think you saw that broadening out trade. I don't necessarily think this is a situation where people are thinking more aggressively with regards to these names. I think they're just being more defensive in getting out of those other names that have led, these higher beta names.
4: Well, that, I think, is right. I mean, these are maybe the only place in the market where, as we've been saying, and you're alluding to it here too, you play offense and defense at the same time.
7: Correct. And I think one of the things that I think is going to potentially be that next leg is looking from the AI enablers to the AI adopters.
4: Aren't we doing that already?
7: We are starting to see that. You're starting to see that flow into earnings. And I think that's going to be where you start to see that liftoff, is when people start returning their earnings. You're seeing them a third quarter of north of 25% earnings, but you're starting to see that margin expansion because of AI.
4: Have you become in any way more cautious on the market as a result of the backup in rates?
7: I think so, yeah. I think you have to be, because there is a potential for a continued sell-off. I mean, we're at a situation where rates have gone fairly dramatically higher. Mm-hmm. But, you know, looking at it in a historical context, Fed funds historically 4 to 4.5%, 10-year typically around 5 to 5.5%. So we're in that normalized level. The biggest concern is if you look at the rate situation, where we had a moderate increase in rates 2015 to 2017, markets were up 30%. The difference here is we've added $10 trillion more debt. So we've doubled the size of the debt, and I think that is the thing that's most concerning. If you have that debt crowding out the rest of the market, this could be a real problem for the equity market.
4: More track than pay,
7: but I do think the 2 years is going to come down.
4: I mean, because you do have many now suggesting that for the first time in a long time, they actually like bonds.
7: Absolutely. And in particular, if you look at municipal bonds right now, you're in a situation where you can buy AA munis that are not far out on the curve, yielding about 5%. For some clients, that's going to be almost an 8 to 10% tax equivalent yield. So we do see opportunity there. We do see other areas of the credit markets that look good. One interesting thing is you haven't seen spreads really gap out very much on the investment grade side.
4: Are you fielding more calls from clients, or is your team sort of gathering and discussing what's happening with yields and the opportunity in treasuries more so than you have in the last few years?
7: Yeah, look, I think there are opportunities in the fixed income market that we are starting to take more advantage of. But on the flip side to that, I think you want to look at this from a barbell situation. We are still very aggressive with regards to our allocations within the private markets. We continue to see upside there. And so I think while we are seeing opportunities in the fixed income market, we're also seeing a lot of opportunities in the places that we've been making money the last couple of years.
4: So how are you viewing the whole IPO picture? If you presumably have had exposure to the SpaceX's and still the OpenAI's and Anthropics, I'm assuming that you've been in those areas, right?
7: 100%. I think if you look at the fact that we haven't really had a robust IPO market for the last couple of years, and we just launched the largest IPO in history, and it actually went off in a pretty good way. We had a very good opening. It obviously traded off a little bit. We're releasing the stock a little bit gradually, but the stock is trading quite well. The company is doing well. I think that bodes well for other IPOs that you could see coming in the market. Obviously, the next two big Frontier Labs are what everybody's focused in on, but I think there's a variety of other names that we expect to be coming public this year that I think will be very exciting.
4: Well, I mean, we did have Aura, right? One of a few, at least lately, that have pulled back. What do you make of that?
7: I think it's probably just weakness in the market, not necessarily. I can't speak specifically to the company or the deal itself.
4: No, I think you're speaking exactly to what people think and what they cite, sort of market conditions. This new bout of volatility and a more unsettled nature is putting, I think, some of these IPO plans at risk. And that's just the latest example of it, right?
7: It could be. I mean, the other thing is that there is a tremendous amount of liquidity in the private markets. And that's part of the reason why we've seen companies stay private longer is the fact that they can get financing, that they can get equity in the private markets, and they don't necessarily have to come to the public markets. I do think it's healthy when they do come to the markets, and we do expect them to do
4: so. All
7: right,
4: good to catch up with you as always. Chris, thanks for being here.
7: Thanks for having me.
4: It's Chris Toomey. Coming up next, don't forget, don't miss our interview with OpenAI CFO Sarah Friar. She joins us live on the other side of this break. We're back on the closing bell after this.

0: OpenAI holding its demo day today in San Francisco. Our Kate Rooney sat down earlier with CEO Sam Altman. She's now joined by CFO Sarah Friar. Hi, Kate.
1: Thanks so much, Scott. We are here with Sarah Friar. Sarah, thank you so much for having us. It's great to be here.
2: Kate, great to be here. Look at the scene, the setting that we get to sit in.
1: I know, our windblown interview here, so hopefully nothing blows over while we're chatting. But it's great to hear from you. We spoke to Sam Altman before the keynote. Now we have all the news that we can get your reaction to. I do want to start with these agents, these dots.
2: Yes.
1: You were just telling me you have one, but I want to get your take on kind of what this means for the business and what it means for revenue, because you're not offering this for free, and it is both an enterprise and a consumer product. Tell us what it means for OpenAI's business.
2: Yeah, so first of all, we are delighted to be on this continuum, right? Chat started the asking of AI. We got reasoning that helped with doing. Dots is now productivity. It's the agent that can tap you on the shoulder and remind you that you forgot to do that LinkedIn post for tomorrow. I was just telling you about that. We think it's going to be very powerful in the enterprise, particularly because of all the ability to plug into the apps that matter most to you. So it can go to your email, it can go to your calendar, it can go to your Slack or wherever you work. And then on top of that, though, it does do some personal things. Like I loved the keynote video where Ashley was actually talking about her wedding cake at the same time that she was trying to get her board slides done, because that is life for most people. For the business, you're going to see it show up inside our pro SKUs and then inside of our business enterprise offerings for now. But absolutely, our vision is to bring this to our whole consumer base as well, 1.2 billion people around the world.
1: It seems like what you're describing, too, is what Meta got so much credit for last week, what Mark Zuckerberg did with Muse. How does Dots compare to what Muse has on the market? And a lot of the buzz, I mean, Meta stock was up double digits. You guys are obviously a private company. But how would you compare these two products?
2: You know, I think we're moving into this age of AI where it's about active intelligence. And we've wanted, this is what we've kind of dreamed about, that you would have this productivity at your fingertips, truly helping you have a better day, be more productive, and maybe get home earlier, frankly, to feed the kids, whatever it is you have to do. What I think is different for us is, first of all, it's backed by some of the best models in the world, if not the best. We just announced Sol 6.1, best intelligence, lowest price, a fifth of the price of Astra, in fact. It also leans into areas like memory, right? Chat really has started to know you. It knows the types of conversations you've had, how you like to show up in the world. Dots is going to benefit from that as well. And then I think it will benefit just from the scale of our distribution channel, right? 1.2 billion consumers all the way to 2.5 million enterprises.
1: That was another big headline. You now have 1.2 billion total weekly active users.
2: Yeah.
1: We are also coming up in the end of the quarter. We reported some numbers earlier today. In terms of the revenue run rate, it looks like it's, from what we're hearing from sources, up 70% in the quarter.
2: Yeah.
1: Can you talk about the momentum? There's been a lot of buzz around Astra as well. What is contributing to that? I'm not sure if you can comment on some of the growth, but what is behind the revenue growth, and are you taking market share from an Anthropic, for example?
2: I mean, it's been an incredible Q3, Kate. You're right that when you look at quarter-over-quarter growth, total has been 70%, over 70%. B2B has been 100%. It's doubled since we started in July. What's driven it? On the consumer side, it's better model, it's image, it's voice, and it's back to school, back to work, even around the world. I think on the SMB side, we now have a new offering for smaller businesses, $100 SKU. That means they now can get the work done all day, not just in five-hour increments. And then for the large enterprises, we've invested in go-to-market. We've invested in clearly getting better models out to everyone. And I think also in products like coding, cyber, and then vertical-specific areas like life sciences. So people are starting to see us show up the ways they need us to show up.
1: And there's sort of this split screen of growth, all of the excitement around some of these products, and then safety, which we talked to Sam Altman about a lot. What do you hear from enterprises? And I wonder, just behind the scenes, when you talk to companies who are hearing headlines about rogue agents and worrying probably about what that means for their business if, God forbid, something went wrong and there is a catastrophic issue, how do you make enterprises feel safe and feel like it's worth it to pay for these things and that these products are safe?
2: Yeah, so first and foremost, safety and alignment is at the core of what we do. It's always been at the core of what we do. There's no change to that. I think we're being more vocal at the moment because of what we've seen happen out there in the world. Astra is our most intelligent model, but also our most aligned model, and we're really proud of that. When we have to pace the frontier, we'll do that. That's what we're showing right now. There are places we're still going to show model progression, like 6.1 Sol and 6.1 Luna, but in other places where we're going to hold back, we don't have a 6.1 Astra right now. I think when I talk to customers, definitely cyber is very top of mind. Look, whether it's, you know, you're seeing it in Chinese open source models, they've become very cyber forward. We need to make sure we stay ahead of that. We talk about the defender window closing. And so when I'm talking to C-suite writ large, we're talking about, you know, what are the models that can help here? Can you point them at your infrastructure and find your vulnerabilities? What are the tools we can give you to do that and do that well and comprehensively? And then what are the playbooks over the long run? And we need to do it with partners. Right? This is a place where to go fast, we need to go to go fast, we could do it by ourselves. But to go far, we're going to do it with our ecosystem.
1: I wonder about the rate environment too, sort of a pivot here. But since we last sat down, interest rates have gone up significantly. It seems like the forecast for the rest of this year is for higher rates. How does that adjust at all? You're thinking about CapEx, the amount that this entire AI build-out is going to cost, and just how you're running the numbers based on where we are with rates.
2: Yeah, so first of all, compute is definitely both a competitive advantage, but it's also a must-have. Right. The clearest thing for me as a CFO is no compute means no revenue. So we've been investing over with a very long-term point of view. Right. We have many partners to start. So that helps both with getting access, but also with negotiations. Mm-hmm. We're also investing in ourselves, doing things like our 1P chip program, because that's giving us a chip that is probably the most efficient today for inferencing. So for being able to serve our customers. More broadly speaking, right, I'm always looking at how do we finance the business. We raised $122 billion in Q1, so higher interest rates actually help with better, more interest.
1: Actually, to pause on that for a second, you've got $122 billion roughly on your balance sheet. Are you making that an interest? I mean, is that an opportunity if you've got cash sitting there?
2: It's definitely, there is definitely an interest outcome that's positive for us when I look at versus our annual plan expectations. Mm-hmm. But obviously, that's just a small piece of a P&L overall. But it does mean that from a financing perspective, right, we are trying to be very dynamic, very active with our partners there. And we'll continue to do that because we need to keep investing in compute.
1: Speaking of dynamic, we also had confirmed headlines earlier that you guys, according to a source, are open to potentially raising about $30 billion in additional funding. It would be at a $1.4 trillion valuation. What is that for? Is it for more compute, or is it opportunistic, saying people are coming to you with a term sheet, why not take it and make hay when the sun shines?
2: So first of all, we don't comment on rumors on fundraising. And I want to underscore, we're very well capitalized, right? In Q1, we raised that $122 billion. That said, we're in a very fast-paced business right now, right? When you grow 100% in your business skew quarter over quarter, you have to keep investing there. And my job as a CFO is always to make sure we're making the right decisions on when we take in more capital and then how we deploy that capital. But we'll always do it to make sure that, number one, our customers can get access to the best products, like a dev day. They can do it with things like low latency, high resiliency, and that our researchers, importantly, get access to the max compute that helps them create these amazing products.
1: A good answer. Well, I want to talk about the IPO too, and this is something again that we've asked Sam Altman about. We've spoken about it before. Altman said that it was ill-advised to go this year. I wonder what, if anything, would change by next year on the safety discussion in particular. Are there things you feel like will be cleared up or be in the rearview mirror that will just make it easier to list maybe a year from now, even 6 months from now?
2: So I think when it comes to an IPO, I say it over and over again. Number one, it's not a destination. It's a milestone on the journey. It's another type of fundraising. Mm-hmm. It definitely opens up more on the other side because you've got more access to public markets. That said, we want to do it when the time is right for our business. And in this case, I think Sam is correct in saying we don't want to get distracted by suddenly being a public company in the midst of really making sure we drive home for customers our focus on safety and alignment. I think that's the right focus for us right now, and that's why it's good to always have your eye on your balance sheet to make sure you have that optionality.
1: I would think market conditions are also a big part of what you would look at. I mean, we should also mention you have run publicly traded companies. Aura pulled their IPO listing. We've had a couple companies actually pull out of the IPO pipeline. Does that give you pause in terms of what's possible, and how closely are you watching some of the IPOs that have decided not to list right now?
2: So I think right now, frankly, AI and the economy around it, the ecosystem, is where investors are trying to put money to work. There's not that many of us who are on the frontier, and I think that's our goal, is we need to stay on the frontier as the frontier lab, so with models like Astra, but we need to show up for our customers across everything they need. My goal as a CFO is making sure that you can get any task you want to do done at the price that is right for that task. And I love that when we announced 6.1 Sol today, we took pricing down again. So it's now a fifth the cost of our Astra model. But on top of that, you can get ultra fast. So you can actually build faster, speeds up your roadmap, creates better outcome that's going to drive your business. But wherever you are in that continuum, we're going to give you the best intelligence for the best price.
1: And you have a higher paid tier. Is it a $500 tier for sort of the power users?
2: Yeah. That has changed so much. Like, Kate, a year ago, 2 years ago, when we launched our $200 SKU, people thought we'd lost our minds. No one's ever going to spend that per month. I heard that over and over again. And now, actually, what we see is not only are people willing to spend more, they're actually moving more towards, as I'm getting this great outcome for maybe my small business or maybe the game that I'm producing right now in the hall. So it's really great to meet your customer where they are. And we had heard over and over, we need more. We put it in a package for them. And yeah, you know, I have a Pro 500.
1: A final question. We'll let you go in a second, Sarah. Anthropic S1, the entire thing wasn't leaked, but there's been reports that at least the risk factors for Anthropic were 80 pages out of about a 250-page prospectus. Is that something you've ever seen? I mean, you were a banker at Goldman. How are you anticipating writing your own risk factors in this environment?
2: So a very good customer of ours is Cooley. They just signed up in September. And in fact, they've created a whole IPO agent using our back-end model. So that is an aside. I do think the world continues to shift. Look, risk factors are necessary when you're going public, right? You are running the gauntlet of getting into the public markets. And I think investors, consumers deserve to kind of see the business in totality. That's the positive in my mind of actually being a public company, is that there's a good hygiene moment for it. So we are aiming to do that even as a private company. That's why you see us talking about safety and alignment more. The work has always been going on, but I think we want to remain very transparent and open. That's why we're called OpenAI, because we're driving AGI for the benefit of everyone in the world.
1: Are you ever just relieved to be a private company so you don't have a ticker price? In this environment?
2: There's definitely moments when I do not miss the 90-day cycle, because for a CFO, it takes a lot of time to prep for earnings, to get it all done. Thankfully, my wonderful Dot is now doing a lot of that work for me. But yeah, it's a real time out of your day when you could be driving the business. And I always think getting that balance right is incredibly important.
1: Terrific.
0: Well, it's Kate Rooney out in San Francisco. A reminder as well to join us this Thursday for our second annual AI Forum. It's down in Dallas, and I'll be there speaking with top business leaders and entrepreneurs on this booming AI market. For more, you can scan the QR code or visit cnbcevents.com/AI. Coming up, Aura hitting pause on its IPO. Why the smart ring maker is delaying its debut. Closing bell coming.

0: they change your mind on that?
1: Well, I think I'm seeing tremendous self-policing, and they understand that they have to self-police. And it's very hard for somebody to come outside, get into these models are very complex. And again, I believe they're going to be used for the good, and when they're not, we're going to be able to nab them. But there's going to be a tremendous self-policing aspect. We're also thinking about forming a committee of sorts where we put maybe 10 people on that committee. It could be from that group, so that we can, so the committee can watch over the whole enterprise.
0: You've also indicated that Democrats are talking about concerns about AI as a hoax. Do you believe that after meeting with all these?
1: Yeah, I do. I think they would love to see it shut down, just like it was a hoax, the 12 years for global warming, which they changed right now to climate change.
0: Even though Bill Gates says that AI could kill up to a billion people?
1: Well, now he's not saying that anymore.
0: He said that this Sunday.
1: Well, I don't care what he said Sunday, because I can tell you yesterday he didn't say that at all. He actually went the opposite. But look, it's one voice. He actually went the opposite. No, we're looking at this for good. It's also maybe the biggest industry of... They say bigger than the Industrial Revolution. Think of it. You know what? We're leading by a lot, and we're going to keep it that way.
2: You're someone who always talks about growth when speaking of this. After this meeting with all these incredible minds, how much growth can we see in the upcoming years with all of your
1: growth like nobody's ever seen before? And I see it with these statements. Statements came out. You open a company, and if it does reasonably well, it goes a little bit like this. These companies are opening and going like a rocket ship. This is unbelievable growth for our country. And we have all of them.
3: Mr. President,
1: Europe, in all due respect, Europe has none. They have none. They have to count on us to help. But we have all of them. And it's amazing. Second is China. But as President Xi would say, you know, they're quite a ways back. And we have to keep it that way. Remember this. Whoever wins SI, because now we're calling it again, super. We're using the word super, because the other word is a fake word. It's just not a, it's not an appropriate word. But whoever wins SI is going to win.
4: What do you tell Americans, sir, about data centers going up in their community?
1: Well, that's another thing we discussed, and I think the companies would be very generous to them, both financially and otherwise. I think they'll help with their schools, they'll help with their teachers, they'll help with pay of the teachers and the people that are good to them. And I see that happening, and I think the companies will be very generous to these communities. And if you look at almost in all cases, the data centers have tremendously, have the money being brought in, their taxes have gone down, their incomes have gone up, the value of the housing has gone up. But I think that the companies, and here's one of the greatest in the world, there's two of the greatest in the world, they're going to be very generous with communities. And I think, in a way, they're going to be forming partnerships with communities when they open up data centers. And they're going to benefit both financially, morally, every single way they're going to be benefiting. And I think that's taking place.
5: Mr. President. What is the importance of superintelligence in the next 10 years?
1: Well, it's the biggest thing there is. And nobody even can answer that question, because it is the biggest thing there is, maybe the biggest thing there's ever been. It's much bigger than the Internet. Now, that's already been proved. The Internet was a big thing when it happened. This blows it away, I think, Jensen. Would you say? Would you say something about that?
6: Yes, sir, absolutely. Well, this is the largest industrial revolution in history, and we're going through the single largest infrastructure build-out in human history. And so it's creating a million jobs here in the United States. We have chip plants coming up, computer plants coming up, AI factories coming up. And so it's creating just an enormous amount of jobs. On top of this infrastructure, several hundred billion dollars of venture capital has gone into creating new companies. And all of those thousands of companies are creating lots and lots of jobs. And so,
1: as an example, NVIDIA. So he's still a young guy, handsome guy. Look at him, he's a very handsome guy. But as an example, in a fairly short period of time, he's built, I think, the most valuable, right, in the stock market. And it's very easy to value. The most valuable company anywhere in the world. And it's basically new technology. It's not oil and gas and all the other things that you associate with also a lot of money. It's technology. And this man has done a great job. That man right there has done a great job. You know what he's doing, too? Same thing. And Greg, do you have anything to say?
3: Yeah. We build artificial intelligence.
1: This is OpenAI.
3: OpenAI, thank you, Mr. President. We build artificial intelligence to benefit everyone. We think it can lift everyone up. We see a whole renaissance of small businesses, scientific discoveries really starting to happen, drug development really being able to improve everyone's lives. And we think that these accords and under President Trump's leadership, everyone coming together to agree on how to move forward safely, I think that's just so important because we're doing this in order to benefit people in the world.
7: So do you agree with the president? Do you all agree with the president that no guardrails are necessary, that you can self-regulate, and that this existential threat that you've all talked about can actually be managed? That's a question for you all, actually. I don't know who to focus on.
1: Well, I mean, I can tell you the answer is yes. So we discussed it with the top about 40 people, but somebody who answered it very well is Jensen. He answered it before. Jensen, go ahead.
6: There's no conflict between innovation, technology, and safety. We are going to have to create new technologies to advance the capabilities of AI, but we're also creating new technologies to advance the safety of AI. All of this technology is being developed by the industry today. And you see behind me just an incredible number of leaders in our industry moving together as one, and we're going to advance this technology that is so consequential to humanity, is so consequential to the future prosperity of our nation, and we're going to do it responsibly and safely.
0: Mr. President, are you concerned at all that your continued support of data centers could hurt Republicans in the midterms?
1: I just have to do what's right. All I can tell you is that these big, powerful, very rich, very smart companies are going to be making massive contributions to communities, individual people within the community, and it's going to be really partnership. We talked about it. They're going to be forming partnerships with communities. They're going to take something that people don't understand, and they're going to let them understand it. But they're going to form partnerships within the communities. That's going to be so good for the people.
8: Even as you're supporting the midterms, you talked about that. Our candidates for Congress right now, the Republicans in the House, our candidates and our incumbents, are out in their communities right now as we speak communicating on this. They're saying we cannot lose the race to China. We cannot lose America's edge because it's important for every American worker, every American family, for their safety, security, their future, the economy. But it has to be a balance. You have to take the community concerns in hand. That's what all of these folks agree to. That's what the president articulated in the room today, that you have to heed those concerns and you have to make commitments to them. Just as they're making as an industry, they will make it to the local communities. For example, we just codified about 3 weeks ago in the House, we passed with almost no dissenting votes the Ratepayer Protection Act. That is a codification of President Trump's Ratepayer Protection Pledge. They're guaranteeing that when they need energy resources for these AI infrastructure, super intelligence infrastructure systems, that they will produce it themselves. They will put power back onto the grid in most cases. They're going to take care of the local communities. Trust is earned. It's not automatic. And they understand that they're earning the trust.
0: So what do you think of the candidates?
1: What Mike is saying, that means financially as well. You know, in Louisiana, you probably heard, they're having a big problem with teacher pay, et cetera, et cetera. A company went in, I believe it's Meta in this case, and they're paying every teacher virtually in that either area or actually far beyond that area.
8: Richland Parish.
1: Into the parish. They're paying every single teacher over $50,000 apiece. This is more money than they've ever seen.
0: Mr. President, what are you worried about, Mr.
9: President, to the FBI and the DOJ, as you suggested, isn't it too late then to prevent any damage?
1: No, I think we're going to have it very well assessed. And we also remember this. We have the smartest people in the world watching over each other. And we've done that. You had the smartest people. Look, I guess you could say different industries. But these are seriously high IQ people. You know, we used to deal with a lot of low IQ. These are seriously high IQ people, and they're really watching over each other.
9: Mr. President, you mentioned that you have all found some common ground, but the leaders standing behind you have had some very serious concerns about AI. Even after meeting with them today, you're still calling this a hoax. So why should the American people
1: I'm calling
9: take your word over
1: this? It's a very serious, that's why I changed the name.
9: Okay.
1: A hoax sounds like, you know, when you're using the former name, but this name is now super intelligent. That's not a hoax. In fact, it's the exact opposite. What I am calling a hoax is what the Democrats do, because they don't want to see it be successful, because they think that's bad for Republicans, okay? So they don't want to see this tremendous surge of growth. We have growth, and by the way, we have a lot of car factories opening. We have all the medical companies, all the pharmaceutical companies, Pfizer just announced, Merck just announced. They're all announcing, everyone. They're all building massive plans, not just the SI. But what has happened and what's taking place right now is we have a level of growth that no country has ever seen before. We're going to have jobs like nobody's ever seen before. And, you know, the numbers just came out. We have now the best poverty numbers, meaning the lowest number in terms of poverty, the best poverty numbers we've ever had. We have the best individual income numbers in the history of our country. We have the best crime numbers. We have the best crime numbers in the history of our country. And that's despite allowing 25 million people into our country through an open border of the Biden policy that could have destroyed the country. And we got the murderers out, large numbers. We're getting the rest of them out. We've done a great job.
9: So why are Republican candidates breaking for you?
1: We have the most successful country in history. A piece of it is this. Not all of it, because the car companies are doing better than they've ever done. The pharmaceutical companies, they're all building factories. You take a look at Eli Lilly. They're spending tens of billions of dollars building plants for pharmaceuticals. Nobody's ever seen what's happened to our country. And what the Democrats are trying to do is stop it, because they think it's bad politically for them. And on that, they're probably
9: right. Mr. President, Mr.
4: Is Iran, in your opinion, about to give up, about to concede surrender?
1: Well, they're doing very poorly. I don't know if they're going to give up yet, but they'll give up, but they're doing very poorly. You know, we took more oil out of the Hormuz Strait over the last couple of days than at any point in history, including long before we had the war to stop the nuclear weapon. And this is to stop the nuclear weapon. Iran will not have a nuclear weapon.
10: This technology is advancing on a quarterly
9: basis.
10: This technology is advancing so quickly. Why not convene this group on a quarterly basis, on a yearly basis?
1: Well,
10: because
1: did I say
10: technology
1: we would?
10: Is advancing so quickly.
1: We might do it. I think it's a good
11: Mr.
1: idea. My friend from London, a great British journalist.
12: Given that the EU and the UK seem to want to use SI to control the populations and clamp down on free speech, do you see, thank you for the nodding, do you see this causing a problem between America and that part of the world?
1: No, I think maybe just the opposite. It's going to open things up. That part of the world has a lot of problems right now. They're not growing. They're they're stifled. Europe is doing so poorly. And I don't like saying that.
13: Mr. President, 90% of Americans think the federal government is not doing enough in terms of AI. What is your message to them today when you're saying there don't need to be any more
1: guardrails? You say not doing enough, our companies are dominating the world.
13: They think the federal government is not
1: China.
13: Doing enough.
1: I know. But they're dominating China. They're dominating everybody. We want to keep it that way.
14: Mr. President, you said that Iran cannot have nuclear weapons.
1: Right.
14: Why not? North Korea can have a nuclear weapon.
1: Ah, that's interesting. You know why? Because he had a different president, and they could have stopped him. He happens to be a friend of mine, Kim Jong-un. He's a friend of mine. He likes Trump. Doesn't like a lot of other people. I'm about the only person in the entire world that he likes, and I like him. I get in a lot of heat when I say that. People say, that's terrible. He does have a nuclear capacity, a large nuclear, pretty large nuclear, not like us, but he has a nuclear capacity, Kim Jong-un. And you know why? Because they had presidents that didn't do what I did. That could have been stopped,
13: Mr.
1: you know
13: President.
1: That. But they had presidents that weren't Trump, and they didn't stop.
13: Mr. President.
1: You know what? As long as I'm around, he's going to be fine.
15: Mr. President.
1: You know why? Because he respects me and he likes me.
13: Have you decided on an AI or super intelligence czar?
1: I'm very close to making a decision. Yes,
13: Mr. President.
1: I'll be naming, I'd say, over the next 3 or 4 days.
15: Sir, how many questions?
1: I want to check with the companies. I want to check with Mike and with John Thune and with everybody else that's involved. But we have somebody that's extraordinary.
13: Mr. President.
15: What more can you tell us about the incident at Fairford in the UK?
1: I'm just disappointed that they caught terrorists. They did a good job. And then they sort of let him go. I don't know. How do you let it? How do you give bail to a terrorist? So I don't know. I'm a little disappointed.
7: Was this a long-standing investigation?
1: A long-standing. Yeah, we were involved in it, but as you know, your fellow countrymen, they let him go. So. Well, they didn't let him go. They put him out on bail. I assume they have him watched closely. But these were serious people, seriously bad people, and they should not have done that. Yeah.
11: Your meeting with President Xi with the tech leaders today?
1: I did. We had a great meeting with President Xi. A lot of respect for President Xi. And they have a lot of respect for President Xi. Yeah, we discussed it in great detail.
11: What are they asking?
0: President, what's your reaction to Republican candidates who are breaking with you, openly distancing themselves from you on issues like data centers, like immigration?
1: Well, look, I won in a landslide. I won all 7 swing states. I won all the states that you're talking about. I think out of the 22 areas that we're talking about where there's big contention, I won 21 of them. So, yeah, 21, and the other one was very close. In fact, a lot of people think I won that, too. So just so you understand, they all want me to go. I'm one person. They all want me to go campaign. I'm starting in about 2 days. I'm starting literally a 32-day tour. I'm going to Texas. I'm going to Ohio. I'm going to all different places. And as you see with Darlene, Lindsey Graham's sister is fantastic, by the way. She was behind in the polls. I went, did a rally for her. And now she ended up beating a very good politician, a great politician. By a lot.
0: But should candidates maybe have some leeway then? If they need to break with
1: I don't think there's much. I don't think there's much difference. I think when Mike goes and I go and we explain that the data centers are going to make these communities a fantastic amount of money and individually make them a lot of money, I think they'll become very, very...
0: Let me address this.
8: President Trump is standing for local communities and hardworking Americans, and so are Republican candidates on the stump. There's no disagreement. What he's saying today is that these companies, when they go in to innovate on behalf of the American people and on behalf of our national security and making sure we remain the last great superpower on the planet, they're also going to be heeding community concerns. Every single one of them could come to the mics and tell you that that's their commitment.
0: But as you know,
8: they're going to see different innovative ideas going forward. They're going to be great community partners. You've heard
1: I know, we have a lot
8: today.
1: Of things, but for the most part, I have to tell you, the Republican Party is really united. We had a convention a couple of weeks ago that a lot of you said, oh, it's a midterm, it's never been done before, it's going to be a failure. And they put it against the NFL. And we had 107 million views, and the NFL had 25 million views. That convention was unbelievable. It was really successful. I would say, generally speaking, the Republican Party is as united as maybe I've ever seen
16: it. But Mr. President,
1: they love me and I love them. Yeah, go ahead, please.
17: Thank you so much. I'm so sorry. Can we just bring Dario to the front for a second?
1: Because where's Dario?
17: Dario was the one who kind of
1: Dario is
17: made
1: great.
17: This call for...
1: Whatever he says is okay. Be careful.
17: AI. So I just want to hear from you after this big summit where you are today.
18: Look, I mean, I will say what I've always said, which is that AI has incredible benefits. I've talked about the medical benefits of the technology. As the president has said, you know, whoever wins AI wins. I think that's very important. But I think the technology has very real risks. And, you know, the mechanism, how we address those risks is still under discussion. But we all need to work. We all need to work together to make sure that we can win and we can win safely. If we do this right, if we work with the president and everyone here, we can win safely.
1: CNN fake news.
16: Do you think that self-policing is enough?
17: The worst.
1: Look, Dario has been fantastic. We had dinner the other night, and he agrees with everyone. I mean, we all agree. Mark had a view that was, I thought, really right down the middle. Mark, you want to discuss what you thought?
19: Sure. I mean, I can kind of summarize what I think we all signed today, which is it's the White House Accord on developing this technology safely. The basic idea is that we want to give the American people and our customers confidence that the technology works in the way that we intend. Right. So every company is building something that's a little bit different. You know, having one set of standards for what everyone should want to build. People want to do some different things, but I think what we can all agree on is that the American public and our customers want to know that what we're building is working in the way that we all intend. So we drafted a set of principles and commitments around building robust internal controls and detecting if there are any issues with the technology, coupled with multiple layers of auditing and controls, starting with internal risk review, external auditors and evaluators, and agreeing that we're going to have all of our boards of directors independently review the reports that come from the auditors. I think that these are good steps forward. The idea isn't that this is the only thing that we will ever do. It is that this is a start and an accord that the whole industry could come to. And I was very proud to have that discussion with a number of our colleagues who I think are running great companies. You know, it was sort of a historic conversation. I don't think anything like this has come before. And I think this is a meaningful step forward. So thank you.
1: Safe. We want it all to be safe.
20: Mr.
1: It's tremendous good. We want it to be safe. And they're going to be watching over each other. Sundar, do you want to
20: say Mr. President.
21: First of all, thanks, Mr. President.
1: You have no idea who these people are. These are the biggest people in the world. You have no idea who the hell they are. This guy is a monster, and nobody knows. What a great life. To be a monster and not have to go through this.
21: What's your name,
1: walk
21: sir?
1: Down
21: since
1: he just went to name.
21: What's your name?
1: Just all you have to know is Sundar. Sundar is his name.
21: Hopefully a better tagline than I'm a monster, but...
19: I think it's great. You got
21: to... Well, first of all, really proud to be here today as an industry. I think this moment is historic and consequential. And I think there are extraordinary benefits to this technology. You can see it in the GDP growth we see. We have to make sure we are addressing the risks. And the president has asked us as an industry to step up, and we want to make sure we're putting our products safely. And as Mark said, we are signing up to a set of processes and controls, like we do in other areas like financial controls in a company. And we are bringing those well-known best practices to the development of...
22: Why should the public trust
23: who will hold you accountable?
1: Because you know why? Because they're outstanding people, and they don't want anybody... They don't want anything to go wrong. I mean...
22: But
1: their companies are at stake. If something goes wrong, their companies are at stake. They're not going
22: to
1: let that happen.
22: Issues to humanity.
1: This is going to be all for the good, and we're going to have it be nice and safe. And they're really going to be policing each other. And that's the way it works.
20: Mr. President, it's already happening.
24: If you have information that national security is at risk with this technology, will you support then a slowdown of the technology?
1: I will let the world know about it. If I ever heard, I would come out here and hold a news conference. And I'd let the world know about it.
24: So there is no risk to the national security?
1: They're going to police themselves. And you want to say something?
25: Sir, I think, thank you very much. Thank you. I think the consensus today around that national security issue was being the leader in America in AI is the most important thing for national security. I think everybody agreed on that today. Winning the AI race is winning. And we need to do that. That's the first principle. Second principle that was discussed all day today was putting the American people first in that race. And I think everybody came together around those two principles today.
26: Mr. President, any comment on your ICE enforcement bringing up prices?
1: ICE has done a phenomenal job in keeping our people safe. They've done a fantastic job in taking murderers, rapists, drug dealers, the worst people on earth, the worst people all over the world. They got dumped into our country by Joe Biden allowing open borders where people came in unvetted, untested, unchecked. And they walked through our country by 25 million. And we've gotten most of the really bad ones out and the rest are going out. But these are murderers and the worst people in the world. And we've done one hell of a job. And you ought to talk to the Democrats. Why did you allow 25 million people, many of whom were the worst criminals? Why did you allow them into our country? You disturbed our country. You hurt our country.
26: Mr. President, did you take the opportunity today to urge these tech leaders to be more careful about where they put data centers to avoid...
1: I did. We discussed that. Frankly, I want them built in America. There's some that will be built in, right now, Finland and other places. There's one going up in Finland. If we're not smart, they'll end up building data centers in other countries, and those other countries will make a fortune, and we won't. The data centers are making a fortune. But now what's happening is something very important. The people in those areas, that we discussed this at length today, they're going to greatly benefit financially.
26: Do you want them to stay away from homes when they're building these data centers?
1: Yeah, I think I want them to be in the right location within a community.
2: Mr. President.
1: You know, if you look at Loudoun County, if you look at some of these counties, they're making billions of dollars. Taxes are going way down. The data centers are making an absolute fortune. But now the people are going to benefit directly, whether it's teachers that get paid a bonus, whether it's people that live in the community that get paid a dividend. You could call it a dividend because the dividend sounds right. They are going to greatly benefit by what's happened. The data centers are incredible. And by the way, I'm very good at real estate. Some of those buildings are absolutely beautiful. They're big and they're, you know, big, strong, powerful buildings, but they're beautiful. And they add greatly to a community. It started with a false narrative, mostly by, Mike, I would say Democrats, that data centers are bad. So data centers are bringing a tremendous amount of money into the community, and the people now are going to benefit directly, whether it's teachers or other people that live in the community.
11: Chinese AI development overtaking the U.S. What do you need to do to stop?
1: I don't think it's going to happen unless we're stupid and we force these people into other countries. Well, that could happen.
11: What did they tell you?
1: I mean, there's one gentleman that said he happens to be building one in Europe because it was easier for him to do. We can't do that. We want them built in this country. We want it's massive income. People's taxes are going to go down. It's going to pay off debt. It's massive income. It's growth. You know the word growth? When I got elected, I talked about growth. This is growth like nobody's ever seen before.
26: Mr. President, many people across the world are worried about their own job when it comes to SI.
1: Yeah.
26: And Mr. Musk has spoken about an age of abundance, which sounds lovely. But what about when people wake up in the morning and they have no purpose?
3: May we hear from
26: you? What are the jobs of the future?
1: Elon, go ahead. You can answer.
11: Sorry, the question was about age of abundance.
26: Because people looking at this will be worried, particularly laptop jobs. What are they going to do in the future, Mr. Musk?
11: Well, I think it is worth highlighting the positive benefits of AI, which will, or SI, pardon me.
1: Thank you.
11: Super intelligence. I think by far the most likely outcome is an age of abundance, where we don't have just a universal basic income, we have universal high income. People speak about medical benefits. I think but maybe it's worth talking a bit more about that. When you have robots and you have super intelligence, it means that everyone in the world can have better medical care than anyone here, including me. And wouldn't that be wonderful?
26: Not if they haven't got a job.
11: Well, jobs are going to change. Jobs have always changed. Being a computer used to be a job. There used to be buildings full of people doing calculations. But now digital computers do those tasks. I don't think anyone is pining to go back and do calculations all day to do bank interest rates, which is what they used to do. So I think we'll see an evolution of robots. And as the president has mentioned, it's not as though unemployment has increased. In fact, there's a tremendous demand for people. So I think the most likely outcome, and it's probably worth looking at the most likely outcome, is one which is incredibly beneficial, and it's a future that if you could look into the future, it is a future you would want.
1: Elon and I sat with President Xi the other day, and he will take every data center that we don't want. Do you agree with that?
11: Yes.
1: He would love to have every single one, because you know why? They're smart. They want every data center. They want it because that's great for China. Well, it's great for us, and we're leading by a lot, and we're going to keep it that way. It's going to be very, very safe, and there's a self-policing, and there's also a group policing, and it's going to be great.
4: Have a good day.
5: Welcome to Closing Bell Overtime. We've been listening to President Trump along with many tech CEOs field questions from the media after an AI day in which I think the big headline, Mike, is no new federal regulations or no federal regulations. Instead, they've all agreed to this White House accord, which would effectively mean self-policing by the industry.
2: Yes. Mark Zuckerberg articulated some of the principles in there, essentially, internal controls, layers of audits, boards of these companies are supposed to have independent oversight over these things. And supposedly everyone is going to adhere to it. And the president referred to it as morally binding when asked if it were a binding agreement legally.
5: Right. So, yes, we promise we will abide to what was agreed upon. He also mentioned that they have renamed artificial intelligence. It might take us a while to get used to the new one. Super intelligence. And there will be a super intelligence czar named in the next 3 to 4 days or so. Let's get more on that meeting at the White House. Ayman Jarrahz is in Washington. Ayman.
4: Yeah, Melissa, you heard Mark Zuckerberg there call that session historic, and I think that's right. We've never seen anything like that. The president of the United States on the north lawn of the White House briefing reporters alongside the top tech CEOs in the world. You know, you had Mark Zuckerberg there, Elon Musk, Jensen Huang, Dario Amodei, so many famous faces from Silicon Valley here in Washington for this meeting with the president. We're going to need more detail, as you guys were just picking through, about what it is exactly that they signed. Zuckerberg was describing a document which agreed to some sort of voluntary self-policing organization in which they would check each other's models and verify in some way that they weren't dangerous. But we're really going to need a little bit of detail on what exactly was the ink on the paper there in that agreement that they signed. Because to your point, if it's voluntary, if it's non-binding, how official is it? What are the situations in which you would have to disclose this to your competitors? All of those details we still don't know as we stand here right now. But clearly, they signed something, and they're also, the president said, going to sign a document in which he's going to proclaim that artificial intelligence should now be known as superintelligence. And you saw him correcting some of the CEOs. He likes that branding better. He thinks the word super is better out on the stump than the word artificial. And the president has an instinct for this kind of branding. And so he wants to really change the conversation around that. But I would say, guys, we've now seen the president 3 times today, once before this meeting, once during the meeting, and now once after the meeting. And in all 3 sessions, the president really has not wavered from his position, which is that the Department of Justice and the FBI and the traditional regulatory agencies can handle this AI regulation issue. He doesn't want to see anything that slows down AI development. He sees an era of super growth. Elon Musk there calling it an era of abundance. That's what the president wants to get to. He's very skeptical of the AI doomers in the crowd who are with him today, and he thinks full steam ahead, no brakes, let's go, let's do this.
5: You have to wonder, though, how this resonates with the electorate. He's got to be thinking of those midterms in just a few weeks or so. So many questions regarding data centers, and the response of the president was just, steadfast in terms of data centers will help the communities in which they are built. They will help make people rich. They'll help the schools there. They will help the communities.
4: Right.
5: And I don't know if that's going to fall on deaf ears in terms of, the recent polls that we've seen about how people feel about data centers being built in their backyards.
4: Yeah, look, and you heard Mike Johnson talk about data centers a little bit as well. The president believes data centers are a political winner. That's a gamble in this political climate, because we've seen all of the poll numbers that you're talking about, Melissa, and we've seen what an incendiary issue this can be in some of these communities where they really don't want this kind of development in their backyard. That said, something has got to power this AI boom if we're going to get the growth that the president wants. So he doesn't want the political concerns around data centers to overwhelm the growth that he's looking for to get to that superabundance that Elon Musk was talking about. The president's a believer here, and that's why I think he had Jensen Huang at his side there. It was fascinating just to see that moment of, the president literally calling on Mark Zuckerberg, on Jensen Huang, on Elon Musk, asking them to step, Sundar Pichai, asking them to step up and make a few comments. The president wants them all on the record on this, and he wants to press them on it.
5: Yeah, I mean, we've all been in financial news for a long time. I don't think we've seen anything like that. Ever, really, in terms of, Mike and I were chatting, the amount of market cap represented right there behind the president of the S&P 500, it's got to be about
2: 30%. Like $25 trillion.
5: Exactly.
2: Or something.
5: It's really amazing.
4: Mike did the numbers. Excellent.
5: Yeah.
2: Well, I'm ballparking it, but yeah.
5: Ayman, thanks.
4: Yeah, not Ayman sure. Jarrahz. Back of the envelope.
5: From the White House. Joining us now to react to what we have heard out of the White House meeting, Tusk Ventures founder and CEO Bradley Tusk. Great to see you, Bradley. Great. Is it enough? Self-policing, a White House accord, a superintelligence czar?
6: Probably not, simply because if you could believe that the companies in the frontier models all have full control over their own work, and then, yes, self-policing arguably could work, but we keep seeing every day now, at least out of OpenAI, oh, this thing went rogue, that thing went rogue, we're sorry this happened, we should have disclosed that. So when you fundamentally can't control your own products, how do you effectively police yourself?
2: It is worth noting that Dario Amodei, when he was called upon to speak, really did not go along with the president's presentation that here, everybody here agrees that we don't really have to do anything in terms of slowing things down. She said, I'll say what I always said, which is we have to pursue this in a safe manner. And there's clearly from those companies a little bit of unease about whether they can keep it controlled or whether their incentives are leading them in a direction to allow things to get out of hand.
6: Right. I mean, you saw about 2 weeks ago, almost all of those same CEOs say we should be regulated. And I think it's not because they fundamentally believe in the power of the state. They want something that sort of creates an equalizer for each other to say, OK, we can only go this far and we don't have to worry about limiting ourselves in any way because everyone else is limited, too. And therefore, it's a fair playing field. Once you're just saying everyone's on their own and, you know, we'll see what happens. The only incentive is to keep pushing as hard as you possibly can and things go wrong. And I think the real risk they're taking politically is if there is something really hugely tragic, right? The air traffic control system goes down, a nuclear power plant, whatever it might be, then the regulations will be 10 times worse than what they could have right now.
5: Right. I mean, I think that's where the discussion sort of ends in terms of the thinking about AI as AI agents, AI agents who can go into companies' systems, et cetera. But in terms of moving into the world of physical AI, we are talking about control of self-driving cars, of robots on the factory floor, of, as you mentioned, power grids. I mean, the physical damage that could happen from rogue agents is tremendous.
6: Yeah, and also consumer confidence in all of this, right? Mm-hmm. So, for example, OpenAI had their development today as well. And when they're asking people to pay a subscription fee to them, they're in part saying, trust us with your data, trust us with your privacy. I'd have a really hard time trusting OpenAI with anything right now. And then every additional thing that goes wrong just compounds that mistrust. All the polling data shows how unpopular AI is, how unpopular data centers are. Of course we need data centers. That's not really even a question. But you've got to figure out a way to build some level of public trust in all of this. And if you just do what Trump did and say, don't worry about it, it's all going to be fine, I don't know who believes that.
2: He clearly views this as this privately financed mass development of big, expensive buildings and computing capacity. And he sort of in general embraces that, thinks that that's a way to kind of keep this industry where it is, as opposed to losing industries to other parts of the world that we did in the past. Every time the question came up, but what about the unpopularity of AI in the public? Speaker Johnson would say, well, of course, we're only going to do this in a managed way, where
6: right,
2: it's supposed to
6: right.
2: be.
6: And one guy's up for election in 6 weeks.
2: Or has a lot of members who are, yeah.
6: Right. I mean, that's part of the thing is most of the anxiety that you see from the public about data centers is not about data centers, right? The only two issues would be who's paying for the power and where's the water coming from. Those are both solvable things. I don't know any data center company that doesn't think that they should have to provide that at this point. So it's really just this larger angst that people have because ultimately they see the world changing so rapidly. They don't quite know how to keep up with it. And the angst has to manifest itself in some way. So that could be MAGA, it could be the DSA, it could be AI and data centers. So if you want that to go away so that you can get the permitting and zoning you need to actually build data centers, you've got to find ways to alleviate those concerns and build trust, not undermine it.
5: So the obvious takeaway of no federal regulations on AI would probably be that this was a win for the industry, but really,
6: I'm not sure
5: maybe,
6: that's true
5: maybe
6: at the end
5: they
6: of the
5: lose
6: day.
5: In the end. Maybe
6: yeah.
5: they're worse off.
6: Yeah, be careful what you wish for.
5: Yeah. I mean, in terms of the if they said, yes, we're going to come out with strong federal regulations and guardrails, do you think that would do it in terms of solving for
6: it would at least help? Because I think people right now, every day they see on this network and everything else, because you guys report the news, that these things keep going wrong and it seems like no one's in control. And when no one's in charge, people get nervous and their natural response is shut it all down. We don't want to shut it down. We want to build it up. But that means that you've got to build some level of trust and in confidence. And there's got to be something of confidence in. And what Trump just said, like, basically was just a lot of words and said nothing. And I don't see how it's going to solve the problem.
2: I mean, this accord was signed in 5 weeks. If there's a Democratic sweep in Congress, you know there's going to be a push to either just have hearings or have some kind of regulation.
6: Yeah.
2: It's not going to become law, but it's going to be stay an issue.
6: Well, they're going to hang this on Vance and Rubio, right? And they're going to say, okay, Trump is your president. You're the two leading candidates on the Republican side. You're going to own this thing, and they're going to run this thing through for the next 2 years. And what that's not going to do is build any level of confidence in AI, in data centers. So if you are the industry, of which I'm an investor, not in the hyperscalers, but in the industry overall, I want all of this to happen. We can't just ignore reality. I mean, I saw a poll the other day that said that people prefer prisons in their community rather than data centers. I don't think it's actually true if they had to pick. But nonetheless, what it says is you've got to address the underlying concern, and he's not doing it.
5: To be fair, though, OpenAI just announced today that they would hold back their planned latest model in October.
6: Yeah.
5: Without any push. They said, we're going to do it ourselves. We will throttle ourselves.
6: The push was how many days in a row of article and story after story of something that went wrong. They hacked the U.S. government, Australia. Like, so many things keep hugging face. Like, it's the product of them realizing we can't possibly get away with this thing. And maybe even behind closed doors, them saying, we don't even control our own products anymore. Yeah. I mean, iterative deployment means that the AI trains the AI, and ultimately there gets to a point where you don't really know what's going on anymore, and they've clearly lost the plot. You know, you hear Dario and Anthropic saying that constantly publicly. You see less of that from OpenAI, but it may be, it's not that they didn't release the new Astra model because it was for the public good. It was to protect themselves.
2: It's, you know, I look all day, every day at what the market is trying to express about these things. It's not showing a lot of nervousness about the duration or pace of this build out, right? Semiconductors are having a strong month. Microsoft's been good. It's kind of an open AI play. So obviously these two of these big companies are going to be trying to come public with a lot of this hanging over them.
6: I mean, I would really worry about that, right? So like I was just doing some back of the envelope math earlier on OpenAI. So they've got a $40 billion run rate right now. If they go public at $1.3 trillion and they've got $1.4 trillion in CapEx commitments, just to have a 25% year-over-year return on the stock, they've got to grow from $40 billion to $260 billion in 3 years when they're competing with everyone else who's at that stage just there, and public sentiment against AI and China and everything else. Like, people like me are venture capitalists. We can keep pumping everything up as much as we want. Eventually, companies go public and market reality starts to set in, unless it's an Elon Musk company, I guess. And in that case, like, eventually the bill comes due. If I were the CEOs of OpenAI and Anthropic, yes, I understand everybody wants liquidity, but there's plenty of ways to get liquidity. I would hold off until, one, you had some ability to actually justify your valuation so that you don't just see your share price like plummet, you know, 6 months after the IPO. And two, if you are truly worried about the safety of your models and your own ability to control it, is the best thing is then subject yourself to all of the pressure of the market, too. And like, once you have fiduciary duty to shareholders, you have to maximize profits. That just means cut as many corners as you can.
5: But is there really a fear that all of this stuff will dent the valuation because they have continued to raise money throughout this whole thing with every single headline that is crossed? And yeah, they still are able to raise money at higher and higher valuations.
6: Yeah, but keep in mind, a lot of the people who are now investing in those either have already invested and they have to maintain the value of that. They can't see these companies fail. Or, you know, if you're a giant private equity fund, and we're past even venture fund money at this point, right? And your business model is effectively have as much AUM as possible, collect a 2% management fee, and get very rich off of that, then you're very happy to write massive checks into big logo names because then you just raise more money. And so, you know, part of the problem I would say is oftentimes now the interests of giant funds aren't really necessarily aligned with the interests of their LPs because the economic incentives are totally different.
2: Yeah. Bradley, really appreciate it.
6: If
2: they end up naming you Super Intelligent Czar.
6: Yeah, I'm available for the job if they want me to take it.
2: Bradley Tuss, thanks very much. Now let's get more on the other big AI event today, OpenAI's Dev Day. Kate Rooney speaking to both CEO Sam Altman and CFO Sarah Friar. Kate, break it down for us.
9: Yeah, Mike, well, it really does segue from what you guys were talking about. Sam Altman speaking here at Developer Day. This is the next generation of startups and companies that are going to be using their technology at a time when safety is such a massive issue. And they've had to answer a lot of questions about keeping these models safe at a time when they are trying to gain traction with this group. We asked Sam Altman about that and how he's walking that tightrope. Here's what he said.
10: Everybody wants great models. Well, actually, not everybody. Many people want great
9: models.
10: We want great models. But
0: we have to do these in a way where we can make very confident safety cases and claims so that people don't have a bunch of anxiety and can rely on us for the models we're putting out into the world.
9: It does in some ways speak to what President Trump was saying, that the industry will be self-policing. Sam Altman taking steps in that direction. We also confirmed that they did pull back one of the models that they had planned to release because there were safety issues. Altman did confirm that. We also spoke to Sarah Friar. She's the CFO of OpenAI. We got to talk to her after the keynote and after a lot of the news was released. One of the big headlines was this Dots AI agent. In some ways, it's similar to what Meta had announced with Muse. It's more proactive. So these AI agents can do things autonomously behind the scenes. Here's what Sarah Friar said about those capabilities.
7: Dots is now proactivity. It's the agent that can tap you on the shoulder and remind you that you forgot to do that LinkedIn post for tomorrow. I was just telling you about that. We think it's going to be very powerful in the enterprise, particularly because of all the ability to plug into the apps that matter most to you.
9: And guys, we also had some reporting earlier that OpenAI was in talks to raise $30 billion at a $1.4 trillion valuation. Friar wouldn't comment on that specifically, but did confirm that they've seen about 70% growth quarterly or quarter to date, quarters ending at the end of this week, in terms of their revenue run rate. That would take them to about $68 billion for that revenue run rate. Said that they are seeing that momentum. A lot of it has to do with their new models, some of these new products. Wouldn't comment on the fundraising in particular, but we talked about the rate environment too. We've seen IPOs get pulled in the last couple of weeks here. One interesting thing, I mean, they've raised more than $100 billion just this year. She talked about the potential tailwind of higher interest rates in terms of what it means for their cash. They may end up earning a little bit more interest on cash going forward, but obviously complicates the IPO story a bit, guys.
5: All right, Kate, thanks. Kate Rooney in San Francisco. It was big news when the 10-year yield broke through 5% after the Fed meeting. Now it is sitting at 5.25. It's not just how high it's gotten, it's how fast it's moved. How big of a concern should that be? That's coming up next on Overtime.

0: Treasury yields continuing their march higher, although the two-year did pull back a bit this afternoon after some dovish comments by the Fed's John Williams. But for equities, it is not just the level of yields that matters. It's how quickly they're moving. So let's take a look. The 10-year yield has jumped around 50 basis points this month. That's its biggest monthly increase since September of 2022. The two-year is up about 55 basis points in September and a whopping 140 basis points so far this year. And rate-sensitive parts of the market are feeling it. Utilities are down 17% from the recent highs, while home builders are off 21%. So how much more can stocks absorb if yields keep climbing? Joining us now is Lori Calvasina. She is RBC's head of U.S. equity strategy. Lori, good to see you.
1: Thanks for having me.
0: I keep pointing out parts of the market are absolutely noticing and feeling the pressure from what's happening in the bond market and oil and whether that's going to pinch financial conditions. I guess the big debate is to whether the index succumbs, whether it has to be a broader pullback.
1: Right. And, you know, look, we've been looking for a 5 to 10% drawdown. I think technically mid-August is still the high, but we're really not down all that much. So it's almost like sideways it has been what's replaced what we thought was a pullback. We're still making that pullback call. I will say when we go through our list of concerns, interest rates, the Iran war, the midterms, and we also point out we think 2027 earnings growth forecasts need to be, you know, maybe a little too frothy, may need to come down. I do get a lot of pushback from investors saying, well, most of those are pretty well-known risks. The thing they actually want to talk about is the 27 earnings growth forecast comment. But especially on midterms, you know, people, I will say, kind of push back and they'll say, well, you know, if there's this, that, or the other risk, Trump still has veto power, even if you get a Democratic sweep. So it does look like, you know, people are trying to make excuses for this market.
2: We were just listening to President Trump and a lot of the top tech CEOs at the White House, and the message basically was no federal regulations on AI at this point. Does this give you any sort of signal, any more confidence that this CapEx spend is on?
1: So, you know, I will tell you, Melissa, what honestly gives me confidence in the CapEx cycle is that we've really got two CapEx cycles going on. We've got the biggest market cap names where the CapEx spend is near peak levels year over year. And then you've got the rest of the market or the Russell 2000 or the Russell Mid-Cap Index. And you're in the very early innings of CapEx growth. When we look at things like ISM, ISM new orders, industrial production, those also look like early innings indicators for a CapEx cycle that's underway. So to the extent that, you know, AI spurs other spend or companies simply feel like they need to catch up, that gives me some confidence that this can elongate. You know, I think on the regulatory side, you know, what I also, you know, frankly hear from clients is, well, more of the regulation is done at the state and local level as opposed to the federal level. So, you know, I think, again, investors are concerned about that CapEx cycle. They want it to continue to be strong, but they're not necessarily convinced that there's any big regulatory push coming.
0: If you still think that we should be alert for a risk of a 5 to 10% pullback, by definition, I guess it means that the big growth stocks have to give way a bit.
1: Yeah, and I think that, you know, what we're seeing is if you look at U.S. versus non-U.S., and this gets back to growth versus value, but and we've been in the camp of our data's all really murky. We're not seeing strong signals. We're still in the growth camp. We're still in the U.S. camp, but it's not strong. What we noticed in our update this week and our weekly was that U.S. non-U.S. was basically back to the five-year average on relative P.E. Now, U.S. has tended to really take off when the U.S. has looked cheap relative to non-U.S. global developed markets. That matters because U.S. non-U.S.

0: value or top 10 versus rest of market. But that U.S., non-U.S., it's not that the door has closed. It's just that it's not wide open arguing for U.S. leadership like it has been at a couple different points in time earlier this year before the growth in U.S. trades took off.
1: So does that all mean that you think that there will be that pullback in tech in order to get to your pullback call?
0: So I think if the broader market, you know, declines, yeah, everything's going to go down, right? And, you know, I will say that I think that tech is still very reasonably valued. Now, remember, tech and communication services are not the same thing. So a lot of your internet companies are sitting in comm services at semi software. Software valuations have already been decimated. What's really interesting to me on kind of the AI rotation trade or the AI picks and shovels trade, industrials and utilities have been underperforming. Those were very expensive sectors in the market. And frankly, even after the underperformance we've seen, they're still looking pretty pricey. And as you mentioned, Mike, utilities also has some interest rate challenges.
2: Yeah. All right, Lori, great to see you. Thank you. All right, up next, the CEO of BetMGM joins us in a first on CNBC interview to discuss the outlook for online gaming and why his company is not getting into the increasingly popular prediction markets business. It has been a rough go for gaming stocks year to date. MGM Resorts off by 14%, DraftKings down 42%, and Flutter off by 65%. And moments ago, Canary Capital ringing the closing bell at Cboe in Chicago, ending the regular trading day for options. Closing bell overtime. We'll be right back.

0: hello with Kuo.
1: The gambling industry is facing increased competition from prediction markets like Kalshi and Polymarket. That's a big focus at the Global Gaming Expo in Las Vegas, and that's where we find CNBC's Contessa Brewer, along with the CEO of BetMGM, Contessa.
2: Okay, hi, Melissa. And Adam, thank you for joining us today. The talk of this biggest gambling conference for the industry. I cannot get away from prediction markets. Everyone is talking about it. You have set a very ambitious goal, and you're sticking to it, that you can reach $500 million in EBITDA in the years to come. But you say this regulatory uncertainty

0: uncertainty is a problem. How are you factoring in the challenge that is Kalshi Polymarket and some of your sports betting competitors?
1: Absolutely. Look, the answer for BetMGM is in two parts. Number one, the surprise to me has been the resilience of our sports business. And really what it highlights is that the primary volume that the prediction markets are enjoying, if you like, or exploiting, some might say, are with institutional participants, sharps who can't play in the OSB market, 18 to 20-year-olds, which frankly is not a good outcome, and states where you can't otherwise get online sports betting.
0: But those are big states. I mean, this is Texas, California, Georgia.
1: They're definitely big states, but all, to my mind, that represents the opportunity, what I, you know, colloquially refer to as the good guys. That's the opportunity for our states, for our lawmakers and our policymakers to achieve the objectives that we've achieved in our OSB states.
0: Meantime, you mentioned the 18 to 20-year-olds.
1: Yes.
0: I'm looking at NoVig, this upstart prediction platform, and they have Sydney Sweeney as their new spokesperson. You have John Hamm. When you look at that, how do you think about the fact that 18 to 20-year-olds are being trained to sports bet on platforms that are not yours?
1: It's not a good outcome. It's not a good outcome for the regulated industry, for sure. Because as you say, you know, you get familiar with a product with for a young and impressionable mind. That's not a good outcome.
0: Yeah. Let's talk a little bit about iGaming, because it gets very little attention, and yet the profits to be made there are real. How does that compare as a piece of your business? iGaming is where you are gambling in casino games online.
1: Yes, that's right.
0: It's only legal in seven states.
1: That's right. So we are an iGaming first business, and we enjoy the heritage that we've received from the MGM relationship, where MGM are known worldwide for premium gaming-centric, entertainment-led experiences. And so our brand resonates with those type of players.
0: We were talking earlier today about an article in the New York Times about DraftKings using AI to target losing gamblers. DraftKings,
1: yes,
0: has said it's absolutely inaccurate and say, look, this is marketing 101. We're feeding our customers marketing and promotions that they will actually enjoy and will take advantage of. How are you using AI in your marketing? And how would you address a question about whether you can use AI to target those most likely to gamble, to lose?
1: So this notion of targeting gamblers who are losing is really just a spin by the media outlet. Optimizing our marketing efficiency is, as you say, marketing 101 for every consumer-led business in it, because making every dollar that you invest in growing your business always makes sense. But in our category, what we also have to take really seriously and very sincerely is how we look after our more vulnerable players and for players that need support. And in our business, we've got tools in our product that allow you know all the good things.
0: Adam, I love having you on. Thank you for giving us a few minutes of your time. Appreciate
1: Thanks
0: it.
1: For having me.
0: Melissa, it's been a really exciting conference here, but the what's dominating it is predictions everywhere.
2: Clearly, yeah, no surprise there. Contessa, thank you. Contessa and Adam Greenblatt of BetMGM.
3: All right, up next, we'll break down the pattern of returns of stocks versus bonds over the last decade and why they're nearing historic extremes. Closing Bell Overtime. We'll be right back.

0: Brookfield, own what's next.
1: Well, we all know stocks have been really leaving bonds in the dust in terms of returns over the last years. Yields have been climbing and the S&P still up 12%. This chart shows that it's been the case for a decade and counting. So every line on this chart, every point on this chart shows the trailing 10-year return of S&P 500 minus treasuries. So right here, it's almost never been higher in terms of that performance spread of stocks versus bonds, except in the late 50s, actually. 15 percentage points annualized better for S&P versus bonds. Now, why? We started at 0% yields. Right. The Fed just started hiking 10 years ago. Obviously, inflation, all the rest of it have contributed to this. Now the question is, do you bet on mean reversion? Do you bet that, in fact, stocks can maybe give up a little bit of ground to bonds, or at least that bonds are a good hedge, cushion, balance to a stock portfolio? A lot of folks saying with a 5% entry point for even 3- and 5-year treasuries, it's starting to get there.
2: I mean, for a 2-year treasury,
1: it's just about 5.
2: Right, yes. Exactly. It's just about 5. So you're not really getting paid much more for going out on the curve.
1: Exactly. You'd have to count on some kind of growth scare or something happening, right. Fed cutting down the road to make those longer term bonds pay off. Yeah.
2: All right. Up next, what to expect from a key inflation reading tomorrow. Closing bell overtime.

0: Coventry Direct, redefining insurance.
1: The September Consumer Confidence Index falling to its lowest level since 2014 today. Respondents to the survey cited concerns over the labor market and inflation. That survey comes just a few days after Pepsi announced plans to raise prices on some products. Remember, the company said back in February that it was cutting prices after consumer backlash. While Pepsi is raising prices, Target says it's lowering prices on nearly 2,000 products ahead of the holiday season. And Shein hitting an all-time low after reporting a 67% fall in quarterly profit in its first post-IPO results. Sales dropped sharply in Europe after the company hiked prices. So obviously for Shein, it's very thin margins, input costs, including shipping, going higher,
2: for sure.
1: Consumers under duress. So that's sort of its own story. But it's interesting. This consumer confidence number is so remarkably bad.
2: It's deteriorating along with what the University of Michigan Consumer Sentiment Survey has done already. It's capturing something about the public mood and obviously discontent with this next wave of inflation. I'm not sure it links up with overall spending levels. You keep hearing these consumer companies say, oh, they're, you know, lower income households are resilient. Well, they're resilient because they still have jobs. But you're still fighting over what's left over after the gas station and, and all the rest
1: and
2: of it.
1: And it's less and less.
2: And, and Pepsi and Doritos isn't necessarily first choice. In many places. Yeah, that is true. All right, let's get you set up with tomorrow's trade today. Micron is the big name on the earnings calendar, but we'll also get results from Conagra, Cal-Maine Foods, and Jabil. And it will be a big day for economic data with the August PCE price index. Economists expecting prices to rise by 3.7% year over year, while the core PCE is seen rising 3.3% from a year ago. Also on tap, the September ADP jobs report and the final reading of the second quarter GDP. We did get the job opening labor turnover survey today, a little bit of a softness in job openings, didn't really change the equation. PCE, people are braced for this well over 3% number. We mentioned earlier, New York Fed President John Williams said, maybe we have time to wait. We don't have to hike in October. It's unclear if that's going to carry the day because we do have, obviously, the inflation numbers plus the jobs report on Friday that's going to inform that. Plus, I think he's also on the dovish end of the spectrum at this point anyway.
1: Right.
2: So it's not necessarily new news, but, you know, yields did soften up on that.
1: Yeah, it'll be interesting to see what the yields do in response. I mean, today we saw a day in which yields still went higher, even though oil prices came back. And I thought that was an interesting dynamic to start the session.
2: It is. That equation, that interplay is getting a little bit looser. It has on several days. And when it has loosened up, it's almost always been yields have managed to go higher even when oil is not, as opposed to the other way around. So, you know, it's not just that, you know, interest rates are purely an oil story, but they're connected enough that I think people are a little uncomfortable with how it's all going to work from here. All right, that's going to do it for Overtime today.
1: Fast Money starts right after this quick break.

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1: Live from the Nasdaq market site in the heart of New York City's Times Square, this is Fast Money. Here's what's on tap tonight. AI taking center stage at the White House. All the headlines from President Trump's summit with big tech leaders and what it means for the future of the industry, which the president is now calling super intelligence. Plus, a new milestone for interest rates, yields on long-term treasuries hitting their highest in nearly a quarter of a century. The toll it is taking on the markets and on the consumer trade. Counting down to Micron earnings tomorrow, why Meta's muse could threaten Apple's services business, and a recently rare bullish take on Netflix, why one analyst thinks the streamer's shares could be a buy at these levels. I'm Melissa Lee, coming to you live from Studio B at the Nasdaq. On the desk tonight, Karen Feinerman, Courtney Garcia, Steve Grasso, and our guest trader for the hour, Elizabeth Burton, chief strategist at Fortress Investment Group. And we're glad to have Elizabeth here. And we start off with the latest AI headlines coming out of D.C. The president just wrapping up his summit with tech leaders in the past hour, addressing safety concerns and innovation in the sector. Let's get more with Eamon Javers at the White House. Eamon.
2: Yeah, Melissa, the president just wrapped up an impromptu gaggle right here on the White House driveway, right where I am. And Mark Zuckerberg called this a historic moment, and he's certainly right. We haven't really seen anything like this before at the White House, this kind of all-star gathering of tech talent. And what we're trying to do right now is confirm what exactly the document was that Zuckerberg and the president said that they signed related to AI. We believe it is some kind of self-regulatory agreement among all of these AI companies, but we don't know for sure. We've asked the White House for a copy of whatever was put on paper. But the president, both before this event today and after the event today, continued to hammer home his perspective, which is that self-regulation is enough. We don't want to slow down the AI boom. We don't want to get in the way of the tremendous economic growth that AI can generate. Here's what he said earlier today.
3: I believe they're going to be used for the good, and when they're not, we're going to be able to nab them. But there's going to be a tremendous self-policing aspect. We're also thinking about forming a committee of sorts where we put maybe 10 people on that committee. It could be from that group, so that we can, so the committee can watch over the whole enterprise.
2: So you heard the president there talking about the possibility of a committee. Not clear that that's actually what they signed today. We're trying to, as I say, figure out what's on that piece of paper. But clearly the president is thinking about ways for the industry to self-regulate here. Jensen Huang speaking at this same gaggle with the president, also emphasizing the positive side. Here's what he had to say.
4: There's no conflict between innovation, technology, and safety. We are going to have to create new technologies to advance the capabilities of AI, but we're also creating new technologies to advance the safety of AI. All of this technology is being developed by the industry today.
2: But Melissa, I was standing on the street as Dario Amodei walked out of the White House just a couple of minutes ago. We tried to talk to him. He was wordless as he left this meeting, surrounded by his team, just hustled right into the SUV and left. No comments at all for reporters here. And Amodei, of course, is one of the people who's been ringing the alarm bell the most about AI security and safety. And so the question is, whether he feels that his concerns were taken seriously here at this White House. But the message clearly coming out from the president and the other CEOs was full steam ahead. We don't need to be so focused on this question of AI doom and existential risk to humanity and all the things that Dario Amodei has been talking about in the past weeks and up until the S-1 filing we saw today.
1: It was a remarkable assembly there in the driveway, Eamon, of these tech CEOs, which represent approximately $25 trillion in market capitalization and valuation there, including the privately held companies. What fascinated me was Mark Zuckerberg also said he made some references to what was agreed upon in this, what he called White House Accord, and that is that there would be an independent review. There'd be audits, and the board would boards of these companies would independently review those audits.
2: Right.
1: But there's no mention of those audits going anywhere near the government either.
2: Right. We don't know who sees the audits. Are they ever made public? You know, who gets access to that? Is all of this voluntary? Is there some sort of binding mechanism here? Is there contractual language? We just have no idea. And like I said, I just was inside the West Wing asking folks there for a copy of the document, and they said that as soon as they're ready to send it around, they'll do so. So we just don't have that information right now. Clearly, Zuckerberg, though, said he views this as a historic first step, anyway, into that kind of world of AI safety and world of AI regulation. But the president's perspective is very much this ought to be self-regulation, not the government doing the job.
1: Yeah, self-policing of superintelligence. Eamon, thank you. Eamon Jarvis is joining us from the White House. So was this actually a win for the AI industry in terms of no federal regulations? Or would the industry benefit from regulations to sort of set a groundwork, set rules, so that everybody's not sort of going on this endless race?
5: Right. I think in the short term, it's a win, right? So I think for the moment, just continue as you were, run as fast as you can. And maybe that is, I don't know if that's intended to be, I don't know, a threat or something to China, like we're just going all in. Later, however, when there's, you know, stuff happens, things break, who's responsible, then it's a lot, then it's really not clear. I don't know how that gets fixed then. But if you're there, I mean, look at who is collected there. They all seemed, some of them didn't seem that happy, actually. Some of them actually looked pretty happy. So I think in the short term, it's a win.
1: Yeah. See, what do you think?
6: Yeah, I agree with Karen. I think it's in the short term, it's a win. I think by the time we get to that phase of making rules, these stocks will be off even higher than where they are now. It's a win for the market, right? So the market ran on tech. It's running on tech now. There's no end in sight. And it's not the Wild West, but it's some version of that in the tech world. And in the tech world, they're responsible for 25% of the earnings growth right now and 40% of the market. So to me, it's a win. But when I look at it, when I want to really drill down, it's a win for Micron. Inference is what agents run on. Agents run on tokens. They create that token demand, not semiconductor, not chip demand right off the bat. It's memory that's going to be driven right off the bat with agentic forces.
1: Okay, so that's the granular interpretation of this. In terms of, though, as you mentioned, the stock market aspect of it and the economy aspect of this, this is sort of off we go. CapEx spend is on. There are no throttles here, and there are no throttles to the key driver of S&P earnings growth so far this year, the key driver of GDP either.
7: Yeah, and I think when you look at the markets today, I mean, markets continue to hold up pretty remarkably well, even with the Treasury going higher. And I think that's been the sole concern here is, is the Treasury going higher because of inflation concerns or because of growth concerns? And when you see the Mag 7 continue to hold up here, even with that, I think that is showing that this is because we expect the growth to continue to remain strong here. And so I think that story does continue, and I think everything at the White House today does show that. I think what's kind of interesting, too, is when you look at OpenAI, they're showing that they're not bringing out their most updated model of ChatGPT, which is almost a form of self-regulation, right? They're saying it's not ready yet. We are going to wait. I think that's the question there is, where does that come from? But now everybody's excited about the agentic AI portion there, and they're kind of shifting the focus there. And, you know, I think we have to see where that goes in the future. Do you see more of that pulling back as we go forward from these big companies?
1: So careful what you wish for. The growth is on, Elizabeth. And does that mean a foregone conclusion as Treasury yields go higher?
8: I don't think anything's ever a foregone conclusion. About today, I would say it seemed more like a pep rally, or even you could call it a quarterback draw. Like, look over here. We're going to keep running right down the middle. So I would say that just taking the market aside, for the consumer, what does this mean? We had a pretty negative sentiment reading. Did they take any comfort out of this? And I think the answer to that is no. I don't think AI has done a great job of selling itself. And while today seems, you know, rah, rah, let's go team, I don't think it really changes anything for the end consumer. And in terms of the economy, you know, we had like kind of a soft print on GDP in Q2, 1.5. If you take out consumer spending, PCE component of that, and the fixed investment, the hyperscalers, the R&D, you actually had a negative print. So I think that that's a very big component of this, and that's part of what we'll have to see if that stays up.
1: Yeah, I think that's an excellent point in terms of, you know, when you listen to the questions that were asked, so many had to do with data centers and how that would go over in the midterm elections. And President Trump just kept saying, no, data centers would be great for the communities that they are built in. They will make people rich. They'll help with the schools. There'll be more teachers, et cetera. All the great benefits that data centers should have. But yet in the public, they are not popular whatsoever.
5: Right.
1: And if maybe there were actually federal regulations, public perception of all this might actually be better.
5: If there were federal regulations on the
1: AI. Because the public perception of data centers aren't necessarily just my power bill is going up. It's what does this mean for my existence and for my living?
5: To the OpenAI, you know, pulling that model, that seemed like theater to me, actually.
1: Yeah.
5: I mean,
9: Could be.
5: I don't know. It was
10: like self-policing. We're doing it.
5: Yes, right now. As a matter of fact, today, just today, we're self-policing something. So it was interesting, though, to hear reporters were really focused on, okay, Mr. President, you say you're very much in favor of data center build and all the good things that could go along with that. And yet you have several Republicans running on a anti-data center platform. I don't know how you could really square those two, but he's obviously very bullish on data center growth.
6: Yeah, it's a problem. And we've talked about the polls, and I heard you talking about it on the prior show, that people would rather have a nuclear reactor in their backyard than a data center.
5: They might get both.
10: That was a Bradley Tusk of Tusk Venture.
6: Yeah, he actually said a prison. They want a prison right. in their backyard versus a data center. I think we've jumped the shark on the data center, you know, a push back against. I think that'll be softened up within the next couple of months. After the midterms, I don't think it's going to be as big of a topic as it is right now.
10: All right. Let's bring in Gene Munster of Deepwater Asset Management for more on all of this and what this could mean for the AI trade or SI trade. Gene, I don't know if you're ever going to get used to it or ever will call it super intelligence.
11: I'll do my best.
10: But was this good news for the industry, sort of a green light by the federal government to say, go fast, see if you do break something, and self-police?
11: Yeah, I think I would agree with kind of the collective decision here. This was great news for the AI trade. If we rewind a few weeks ago with Dario's letter, that kind of sent the market into a little bit of a tailspin. And a lot of these stocks were down 5-7% on that Monday after that weekend. And what this essentially is saying is there was a fluff piece. There's a theater piece today. I'll start there. The theater piece was they've got it. They've got safety under control. They're going to self-regulate. That helps people at the dinner table. I don't know if anybody's going to buy it, but that was kind of the fluff side of this. The substance, of course, is that Trump is all on board with this being critical to the U.S.'s future. AI is the U.S.'s future. And so kind of the drip that they are having around what is the self-regulation really doesn't hide the substance that we're going to go fast. I would say there's another kind of piece below the surface here on the safety topic, because that's kind of was central to this whole conversation today, was what are we doing about safety? Jensen was talking about that. The people that were out there, it is in their best interest to downplay safety. Even though the Dario piece came out and Musk and Altman kind of joined forces on that to try to have probably a better say in what is happening today, I think it worked. But it really doesn't help them when they talk about some of the risk, whether it be employment or whether it be to our mental wealth, mental health. It really doesn't bode well for them, bode well for their businesses. And so the reason why I mention that is that I just want to underscore is that the safety topic has still not been solved. And it won't be solved because the government is essentially saying, go for it. What Jensen announced yesterday with NVIDIA and kind of the safety protocol with Sentry and then this OpenWave, that probably has the biggest opportunity to actually provide substance around keeping agents in check. But the big picture here, Melissa, is that this is game on when it comes to AI. I'm a big believer that there's a lot of positive that's going to come out of AI, and think investors should still look at us in the third inning of AI. We are nowhere close to the end of this train.
10: So extrapolate, I mean, add up what we saw today in terms of, you know, the green light, the go signal that we're getting from the government, along with what we've seen in the past couple of weeks with the Muse, successful Muse launch, 2.5 million downloads since it was announced, and all this sort of fervor around AI agents. And does that equate to probably an increase in capital spending from what we've already seen forecasted by a lot of the hyperscalers?
11: I think it does. If we look at the numbers right now, the street's looking for 40% for next year. It's probably going to be 60% or better. What you said about the bots, what these personalized bots, Muse. Today, of course, we got Dot from OpenAI from their dev day. That's been launched. Now we have 7 of these personal agents. Less than 1% of people in the U.S. use these on a daily basis. I highly recommend trying these. I actually plead people to try these bots. You will be totally blown away when you start to use these and understand that they can automate much of our digital lives today, and they're only going to get better. I think it will start to dawn on people how early we are and how impactful. And so, Melissa, these bots are the next wave. This is something that is going to capture the attention. It's going to be totally steamroll, I think, public opinion on what's going on AI. And I think that it really speaks to the success of these bots will continue to power a hardware piece that will probably last 3 to 5 years.
6: So, Gene, I'm a one percenter like you. I use these bots, and it's an agentic world right now. But when you look at it, the company that's not really reaping the benefits of an agentic world is Apple. Does Apple sit on the side and wait for a winner to emerge like they did with AI and then partner with them instead of making their own?
11: So the 7 major personalized bots that are out there, Siri is one of those. We're testing them right now. I don't want to preview our test because it's a very thorough test. I can say that Siri is struggling when it compares to some of these others. So to your point, they have a product. It still is not at the same caliber as what we've seen from Grokbot and what we've seen from Dot today and Muse. I think the big picture is this. Just get, maybe if it's possible for people to get out of the kind of day-to-day headlines, look at the big picture. A year ago, we basically had none of these agents. We've got 7 of them now. Anthropic's going to come out with one. We're going to have 8. Some of them are going to be incredibly good, and Apple's going to have to stand up and continue to make changes there. I think some of the news today about Turnus and streamlining their development for better AI improvement, I think that that is going to help. But it's a huge opportunity for Apple. Like, don't get me wrong. This is a massive opportunity. We own the stock for that, but they really got to get the fit and finish around Siri right to compete with these other personalized bots.
5: Gene, it's Karen. Thanks for being on. So when you think about this agentic growth versus the prior path, let's say, do you want to be in an AMD over an NVIDIA? Do you want to be in a Meta over either of those? Because maybe they'll be taking a small piece of every transaction. How do you think about where the opportunities are in this next phase?
11: So I can tell the ones that we own, like on the public side, we own Apple, Micron. I think on the memory side, I think is going to be a big beneficiary. One piece, like this is dominating the conversation. It's really important to understand how these personalized bots can be used, and you'll use many of them in the future. That's really important. I want to kind of fast forward and make a prediction. What are we going to talk about a year from now? Because that's what you want to be investing in today, is to think about the trends, what are a year from now. And a year from now, we believe the local inference, that's AI running on your phone or your computer, is going to be a big deal. That means that these agents are going to work more quickly when they do inference on your device. That means that the hardware that you have is likely going to have to be upgraded. We're going to see an AI multi-year super cycle on hardware. And so, Karen, when I think about the investments that we're making, we want to own some of those hardware companies. As boring as they are, we think that they're going to have a great run, 27, 28, 29, as people start to recognize the power of these personal agents and understand to capture that, they got to upgrade their hardware.
10: All right, Gene, always great to get your thoughts. Thank you.
11: Thank
10: Gene
11: you.
10: Munster, Deepwater Asset Management. It is staggering to think about how much more spend there will be by the hyperscalers, but also in terms of this massive upgrade and what Gene was talking about in terms of a tremendous amount of productivity that could potentially be unleashed by all of us using agents, Elizabeth.
8: Yeah, I'm a little bit of a skeptic on the productivity angle. I mean, we were brought up bots. You know, there's a study from the OECD that talked about how robots are, you know, 2 out of every 1,000 workers, and yet they contribute about 10% to GDP in the places that they're used. But on the other hand, if you think about penetration levels, it took 84 years for the steam engine to reach 50% penetration. So is AI a steam engine or is AI a bot? It has components of both. So the steam engine took so long because you had to get that integrated. My least favorite class in business school was organizational behavior. I think we should all probably revisit it because we're going to need it for that productivity angle. But you know, as Robert Solow said in 1987, you can see the computer age everywhere, but in the productivity statistics, I think it's really hard to determine when it's going to show up. There's some evidence right now that in the UK it's showing up at 0.1%. So we'll have to wait and see.
10: And what does that mean for the company spending on AI then, Karen? if we were to believe that AI is, you know, companies are increasingly going to spend on AI and gain efficiencies, and we're not going to necessarily see in productivity.
5: I sort of think, I don't know, I want to take that the other side a little bit. I think we'll see some areas of tremendous productivity, tremendous, and then other areas not. And so it's going to be very uneven, I think.
10: Yeah.
8: I think that's a fair comment. If you looked at past productivity cycles, like if you look at like the 70s, you could see productivity in certain parts of the economy, but it wasn't showing up in farmers and farmland, right? So I think you have to look at how it's impacting the whole economy, not just the small financial world in which all of us here at this table live.
7: Yeah, but I think, too, the productivity may come longer term. In shorter term, when we're talking about how good this is for companies, it's because they're going to have subscriptions. They're charging customers more for this, right? And I think short term, you've been seeing the AI actually is adding to the inflation story. When you see all these stories about these bots coming out and being like, oh, great, we can charge consumers more for this, that does add to the inflation story. So short term, it's actually inflationary. Longer term, the productivity kicks in. I think that's the question is, how short and long term that is, and that's what we're all trying to figure out.
10: Where the handoff is. Yeah. The other big AI event today, OpenAI holding its annual developers conference, or Kate Rooney spoke to CEO Sam Altman and CFO Sarah Friar earlier today. Kate, what's the latest?
9: Hey, well, Melissa, that's right. We are here at OpenAI's Developer Day in San Francisco. It segues from what you guys were talking about. The theme of the day is bots. In particular, OpenAI announced Dots. So this is their autonomous agents that can work on your behalf, work behind the scenes. I would say that's the biggest headline that we got today. Also, ChatGPT got an update on weekly actives, 1.2 billion worldwide. And then also, I mean, I should say this group here is really the next generation of big companies. There are a lot of startups here. These are kind of the power users of AI that OpenAI is trying to court and trying to convince that their technology is the best. It's the one they should be using. But you have the split screen where you have the safety debate at the same time where OpenAI has had issues. We talk about Hugging Face. We talk about some of these rogue agents going off the rails. We spoke to Sam Altman, the CEO of OpenAI earlier, who said that they are, in some cases, walking back some of this technology and in other cases, depending on the situation, evaluating safety when it comes to what models should be released. I also asked him about liability. You know, we think about these startups and companies using AI. I asked him, who's at fault, really, if something goes wrong? Here's what Altman said.
12: If you think about the auto industry, for example, if there's faulty parts, you know, you can be liable in some ways there. If the car manufacturer puts them together in a way that's outside of the spec of what they're supposed to do, then the car manufacturer could be. And if someone's driving drunk, it's their fault. So, you know, depending on whether the fault is in the model and how it's used or someone misusing it intentionally, I assume we'll have like a, you know, a new liability framework.
9: Mel, we also spoke to Sarah Friar, the CFO of OpenAI as well. We got news and had confirmed a Bloomberg headline earlier that OpenAI is in talks to raise about $30 billion in private markets. That would launch its valuation to $1.4 trillion ahead of an IPO. She wouldn't comment on that specifically, but did confirm that their annualized run rate in terms of revenue grew about 70% in the quarter, said they are seeing a lot of momentum, and pointed back to this Dots agent, said it is a way for them to grow revenue. And it's paid versus Muse, which is free. So thinks that that's going to be a tailwind for them.
10: All right, Kate, thank you. Kate Rooney.
9: Thanks, Mom.
10: Interesting to hear the liability question, because if you think about, I mean, if there is liability assigned, then you have moral hazard in terms of going fast until you break something because you're on the hook for whatever is broken. But in this case, you know, what he was pointing out were very discrete instances where damage is sort of defined in this box. Here we're talking about an AI agent that could go rogue, that could be deployed by a company by accident, that will then have an impact on another company or on infrastructure that belongs to the public. I mean, the sort of variations of how you can bring this is endless.
5: Yeah, where does
10: endless.
5: The buck stop?
10: Right.
5: Not here, everyone wants to say.
10: Right.
5: Yeah, I don't know. That's an outstanding question. I mean, we had, was it Gary from the other day on talking
10: Marcus,
5: about,
10: yeah.
5: Yes, Gary Marcus talking about this idea of if a person were to be an actor that did these things, right,
10: right.
5: And broke into.
10: They would be
5: what,
10: in jail.
5: Yes. And yet here it's sort of like, well, it's the price of innovation.
10: Right.
5: I don't know. If you were at that, it sounds like from that White House meeting today, keep going.
10: Yeah.
5: We got you.
10: But don't worry, this is morally binding. Coming up, could Meta take a bite out of Apple? Why one analyst is warning of a Muse threat for the tech giant and the part of its business most at risk, plus a binging bounce in Netflix. Shares rebounding from two-month lows, the reason one Wall Street firm is getting bullish and where shares could be streaming to next. Don't go anywhere. Fast Money's back in 2 minutes.

0: system.
1: Welcome back to Fast Money. Bank of America issuing a warning today that Meta's Muse AI agent could pose a risk to Apple's services business. Analysts saying the agent could shift spending away from the tech giant by transacting on users' behalf rather than routing fees through the App Store. B of A did keep their buy rating on the stock, though, pointing to Apple's grip on hardware and devices. Courtney, what do you make of this call? Interesting that it would be the services. They're saying whoever owns sort of whatever routes that transaction is the winner of that cost. It won't go to the App Store anymore.
2: Yeah, I mean, it could be. I think that these are all going to bring up new concerns I don't think we had thought about before Muse even existed here, right? But I think ultimately when you look at this, Apple's AI strategy is really their on-device AI. So yes, maybe it takes away from their services, but do they win in this other new area that they're trying to win in AI? But also, I think when it comes to Muse, it's pretty interesting that today it was actually up on the news even when OpenAI is coming out with Dots. So you're seeing like more competition, but then you get this note out today. Everyone's kind of assuming that Muse is the winner here. And I think that's kind of an interesting thought process here. They might be, but Gene pointed out earlier, there's now seven of these agentic AIs, eight maybe once Anthropic comes out. At what point, maybe it is Muse that takes away from Apple. Maybe Siri gets it together, I don't know, or one of these other companies. So, yes, is it at risk? Yeah. Is it Muse who does it? I think that's the big question still.
3: Isn't Apple, the App Store, 86% of what they do is commission-free? They get it on 14% where they have the 30% commission after the first year, then it goes to 15%. But none of these things that Muse is going to be touching are actually what Apple gets paid on. Apple gets paid on gaming and things that are bought inside of gaming. Muse is not going to touch gaming. Muse is going to touch your food delivery. Muse is going to touch your airline tickets. Apple doesn't get paid on those. So I get the thesis, but in practice, I don't think it actually happens right now. So we're not talking about a huge portion of the pie, and we're not talking about a huge amount of commissions.
4: I don't know what Muse is going to get paid. I thought this MongoDB thing was kind of mind-blowing, actually. And
1: in terms of enterprise,
4: yes.
1: Focus on enterprise.
4: Yes. Yeah. And so I don't know what they're going to, I mean, they plan on getting a cut of a lot more things than I originally thought, I think.
1: Yeah.
4: Right? So I don't know. I don't know what's safe, but it does sort of feel very reminiscent of where we were with the SaaSpocalypse, six, eight months ago.
1: Right.
4: And some of them are thriving, and some are really not.
1: Yep. Coming up, someone on Wall Street is starting to tune in. Why one firm is getting bullish on Netflix, even if the upside isn't as great as it once was. You're watching Fast Money live from the NASDAQ market site in Times Square. Back right after this.

0: Welcome back to Fast Money. Netflix getting a rare upgrade today as analysts at Deutsche Bank upgraded the streamer from a hold to a buy, saying concerns over U.S. viewing trends are overshadowing international strength and an ability to leverage AI across the platform. Analysts, though, did lower the price target from $100 to $95 after adjusting operating income and free cash flow estimates there. They're saying, you know what, the stock already sort of factors in the sort of mature U.S. business, but undervalues that very high growth international business that Netflix has.
1: Well, one thing that's, first of all, the valuations come down a lot, right? We are very much at a sub-market multiple for Netflix that I don't think should be a sub-market multiple company with a great balance sheet. One of the things that I thought would happen in AI was that the cost of content would come down. Actually, making the shows comes down. Maybe that's true, but what else has happened is the cost of content has gone up, right? If they're trying to be YouTube light or a YouTube competitor, and they're paying a lot for content there. They're paying a lot for content live sports. They're paying a lot for content everywhere. So that I didn't get right. I'm long. I've been long for a long time. I like it here. I think there is still growth to be had, and I think at this valuation, the risk-reward to me seems very compelling, but, you know, to be fair, I am long already.
2: Yeah, I would agree. I think the fact that this has come down so much, I mean, you're looking at 18 to 20 times forward earnings here, which is much cheaper than where Netflix should have been historically speaking. And I think it's ultimately worth something to look at here. But I think one thing we need to see is when we look at their advertising revenue, that's going to really have to do a lot of the bulk here if you're seeing this mature U.S. business at this point in time. If you're not seeing as much subscriber increases or additional users, that's really going to have to pick up the steam here. So I think seeing does that happen is something you absolutely want to watch when it comes to Netflix.
3: I mean, the stock has, to Karen's point, it has re-rated. You're paying 22, 25 times, where a couple of years ago you were flatlining around 43 times. When you look at the chart, we're back to the same level 2 years ago where the stock actually took off. So if you're not an owner of Netflix, I would say you could probably take a stab at it here, keep it on a short stop, and then if you are an owner, I would not be selling it now. You've waited, you went through the pain. Whenever around this table we're streaming, I'm still streaming from Netflix first, and then I go somewhere outside of that. So I get the concerns, but I would be a buyer of the stock here.
0: Coming up, navigating the staggering rise in rates plus a drop in consumer confidence as inflation fears ramp up. The details from Fast Money returns.

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1: Welcome back to Fast Money. Stocks largely in the red today. The Dow down 0.25%. S&P 500 and Nasdaq posting small losses, but the Nasdaq 100 managing to see a small gain. Semi-stocks seeing gains with names like Marvell, Arm Holding, and ASML among the group's leaders. Micron also higher ahead of its earnings report tomorrow. The stock has nearly quadrupled this year, but has plateaued over the past few months. And Boeing jumping after hours after the company won a Pentagon contract to supply the Navy's next-gen fighter jet, the contract valued at more than $20 billion. Meantime, Treasury yields continuing their trek higher. The 30-year now at levels last seen in 2002. 10-year yields closing in on 5.3%, and the 2-year climbing just shy of 5% before pulling back. The gains coming as inflation concerns continue to rankle the market and consumers. The Conference Board, we say, reading on consumer confidence plunged to its lowest level since 2014 in September. That took a bite out of retail stocks, AutoNation, Dollar Tree, Walmart, just some of the names seeing outsized losses. So if rates keep rising, is there even more pain to come for the consumer? And by the way, we just saw this cross, the 30-year fixed mortgage hitting 7.58%, which is the highest level since November 13th of 2023. So another way in which the consumer sees some more pressure, Elizabeth.
2: Yeah, I do think that the consumer is going to start to feel some real purchasing power degradation going forward here. And, on the bond market, I was here in June or July saying we were going to 5, and I got so much flack for that. We're there. maybe we're in a better spot, but I still think you could see fair value on bonds at closer to 6%. So
1: on
2: the 10-year specifically. So I don't know that all that pain is gone. What I don't tend to care that much about consumer sentiment surveys. I don't put a lot of stock in it, but I do think there's some tail risk here for the administration that if you're getting these super negative consumer sentiments, you've got higher yields. Does that not put more pressure on Warsh, at least from the White House? Like, we got to do something here. This isn't moving in the right direction. The interesting thing about this move in yields is that if you think about the move index, the bond market volatility index, it was a nothing burger basically from March until last week when it went up like 30% and hit highs that we hadn't seen since Liberation Day. So I think things are finally starting to wake up. But most of the yield move lately has really been a real yield move, not a term.
1: Yeah. Some people would say that this is all because we have a great economy.
2: Yeah, one person would say that, or two people would say that.
1: No, I think a lot of economists would say that. That what we're seeing, we're seeing people still have their jobs, they're still spending, the numbers are holding up. We've got a great stock market. We've got earnings growth.
2: Look, we do have a strong economy. I think there's a couple of things behind that, and Warsh said it himself. We've got like pretty loose financial conditions other than yields. We've got, an equity market close to all-time highs. We've got a weak dollar. So we've got loose financial conditions. Things do look okay, but it's precarious and it's resting on a handful of things. On the labor question, I've been a contrarian there a little bit, but I don't actually think the labor market is as strong as everybody is saying. It reminds me of a time a decade ago when they were saying everything's fine, everything's fine, everything's fine, everything was not fine. And I also don't think that we've done a really good job of estimating labor post-COVID, post-immigration policy. So I think you might see that change going forward. And you have to remember that on a wage basis, that people are starting to finally see that pinch in their paycheck versus inflation. And you get to the point where, I had a conversation with my husband who's staying home now if this doesn't, if it doesn't make sense to send the kids to daycare. So I think you might see those conversations pop back up.
3: If the labor market isn't as strong as we think it is, then there's really no reason to push for rates to be higher than where they're at now. I think for better or worse, and probably better, the Fed has taken a back seat on this last week or so. We've seen real rates rise, but break-evens, 10-year break-evens, 5-year break-evens really haven't moved at all. So this is not a longer-dated inflation worry. This is a now inflation worry. So I saw that pocket between 505 and 530 in the 10-year. There's probably another pocket to 555. And then we get to that 6% range.
2: I think you could see it pop higher if they don't hike. I know that there's a lot of people

0: who are strategists who are saying that there's not going to be a hike in October. I don't put any stake in that. You look back 27 past elections, 33% of the time there was an action. So that's nine. Yes, six were cuts. That tends to be more popular than a hike, but it still happens. And we had it happen in 2022. We had, you know, action happen there, so it could happen. But I think it's a mistake. I do think we have an underlying inflation problem. And I don't think that it's just, you know, two wars going on. And I don't think it's just a pure energy crisis. What I will say about the energy part of that Fed decision is they always say we're going to look through these temporary blips. Well, now it's not temporary. Like, I found out at work the other day that of diaper cost raw materials, something that a lot of people in America buy, 65% of that has oil-related components that are rising that cost. So it's going to start to hit parts that aren't immediately obvious, and they're going to have to do something about that. And Warsh himself, let's take the metric he uses, he wants to see that, you know, the percentage of components in PCE are declining, not rising, and they're still elevated. They're 60-something percent, according to his numbers.
1: So what you're painting in terms of the picture of the economy and thinking about that 6% on the 10-year yield, what happens to stocks? Where should stocks be?
0: So I think, you know, credit investors tend to be doom and gloom. I think stocks are okay. I think with it, you know, I think it depends on this. You said this earlier today. I even think it depends on the speed. It depends on the velocity. And Ed Yardeni was on earlier this week, and I agree with him. If you get to a place where yields are higher than nominal GDP, then you run into a problem because then you're, if it's too low, you're funding zombie companies. If you get too high, good projects aren't getting funded. I think stocks can continue to go from here. They've shown resilient earnings. We're not at problem levels yet. If you go to 6%, you know, liquidity split, that could be a problem.
1: Right. All right. We do have the text of the AI agreement that was signed at the White House earlier today. President Trump hosting the Truth Social, the White House accord on what he's calling super intelligence. The document lays out four layers of controls, including partnerships with an independent auditor to assess frontier models and designating an independent committee on the company's boards to oversee the effort. Despite all the companies represented at the White House today, the letter is only signed by the Trump leaders, Trump and leaders of NVIDIA, XAI, Meta, Google, Anthropic, and OpenAI, and says that over time, it may make sense to codify these steps into laws or regulations. Right now, he says this is a self-policing agreement that is morally binding. Coming up, the stocks to watch as the gaming industry goes through some big changes and how the rise in prediction markets is shaking up the space. Fast Money's back in two.

0: 6 a.m. Eastern, CNBC.
1: Welcome back to Fast Money. Casino stocks under pressure this year as the gaming industry faces threats from prediction markets and a decline in international travel. Contessa Brewer is live in Las Vegas with more. Contessa.
2: Hi there, Melissa. Yeah, Caesars has the rare stock in the green year to date. CEO Tom Reeg told me today he's absolutely gleeful at the freedom from caring about his share price since Caesars is being sold to Fertitta Entertainment. MGM CEO Bill Hornbuckle told me today, well, actually, he wouldn't tell me what the right offer price is for MGM, but Barry Diller's no longer in the market to buy it. I asked Hornbuckle, okay, well, is it true you're considering buying People Inc.? Here's what he said.
3: I love you. Look, we're going to do, as we've always wanted to do, what's in the best interest of shareholders. And trying to unlock the value of a company that we think is grossly undervalued, particularly when you look at the sum of the parts in a very complicated business, whether it's BetMGM, Asia, Japan, now the Las Vegas story. The idea is to unlock that value. And so we'll continue to pursue that mission and see where it goes. And that's...
2: Is that a yes?
3: We're going to... No. I didn't say yes. You did.
2: Wynn Resort CEO Craig Billings told me he's bullish on Vegas, on Macau, and his new integrated resort in the UAE. In spite of the Iran conflict, he says life on the ground is normal, supply chain's normal, just elevated costs related to the conflict. So he thinks they're on to open in September of next year, Melissa.
1: Have you heard anything about the trends in Macau lately, Contessa?
2: Well, what happened is the visitation just rebounded for August. They set their best August ever for visitation in Macau. The problem is visitation doesn't translate to gambling revenue. And there's a real disconnect between how much those visitors are spending on stuff like, you know, coming to the NBA China games, which happens next week in Macau, and I'll be there. Like, I think the issue for them is, are the gamblers coming? Are the big spenders coming? And both Bill Hornbuckle and Craig Billings, CEOs of Wynn and MGM, said they're still seeing those big gamblers coming and that it looks good, even in luxury retail, which has been hit in other parts of China by customers who seem like they've been pulling back a bit.
1: Contessa, thank you. Contessa Brewer in Las Vegas for us. Steve, where's your trade here?
4: Yeah, they all look terrible. I mean, if you think about discretionary dollars, this is the discretionary of discretionary dollars. And you have to travel to get there physically. It's all about online gaming. So I would say if you want to be in the gaming world, play the online gamers, because those are the ones that you're attached to, that you don't have to travel anywhere, that you can place your bets. This is the real growth area, not the actual physical.
1: All right, coming up, smart ring maker Aura postponing its IPO on the day shares were supposed to price. What is behind this decision? Is there a broader implication for the IPO market? More Fast Money in 2.

0: online. Always say hello with Quo.
1: Welcome back to Fast Money. Smart ring maker Aura announcing it will postpone plans for its Nasdaq IPO due to uncertainty in the market. The company, which was supposed to price shares today, saying the delay comes despite strong demand and strengthening of the business since it launched the IPO process just last week. It's just the latest company to delay offerings after nuclear services company Holtec and Bamboo Insurance did the same in the past 10 days or so. Karen, do you think this is any indication of a pipeline, market?
2: Maybe. I think that, these consumer products have not a great history, some of them. I do have an Oura ring. I like it. It tells me how little I sleep. I knew that, but it's good to get the affirmation, I guess. But I think if you think about some other things like a Fitbit or a GoPro or things like that,
1: right,
2: came out, you know, hugely successful and then not. It is interesting to me. My read through is, well, the IPO pipeline, what does that mean for the big money center banks that are in the business of feeding that pipeline? That's not a great data point.
1: Yeah, at a time when financials are down about 7%, 6%+ in the past month, Elizabeth, do you like financials here?
3: Yeah, I think some financials are baby with the bathwater moment here. There's a couple I won't name specifically, but they operate more like tech companies. So I'm not really sure why they're getting beaten up so much. But I think there certainly are problems given the yield curve with some of these regional banks.
1: Yeah.
4: Yeah. And I think what's interesting, too, is I think this IPO is probably more a function of it being overpriced, because I think when you look at it, there was what it was like 3/4 of it were existing venture exiters. Right. So you're saying, OK, I'm getting into this. And it's most people who are trying to get out at the same time. And a lot of money they were raising was going in to pay taxes on the existing employees' stock options. So I think that's the question, is like, are we just paying too much for this? I think this is more of an Aura question than an overall IPO question. That's my takeaway from this.
1: Up next, Final Trade.

0: Brookfield, own what's next.
1: Well, we all know stocks have been really leaving bonds in the dust in terms of returns over the last year as yields have been climbing and the S&P still up 12%. This chart shows that it's been the case for a decade and counting. So every line on this chart, every point on this chart shows the trailing 10-year return of S&P 500 minus treasuries. Mm-hmm. So right here, it's almost never been higher in terms of that performance spread of stocks versus bonds, except in the late 50s, actually. 15 percentage points annualized better for S&P versus bonds. Now, why? We started at 0% yields. Right. The Fed just started hiking 10 years ago. Obviously, inflation, all the rest of it have contributed to this. Now the question is, do you bet on mean reversion? Do you bet that, in fact, stocks can maybe give up a little bit of ground to bonds, or at least that bonds are a good hedge, cushion, balance to a stock portfolio? A lot of folks saying with a 5% entry point for even 3- and 5-year treasuries,
2: yeah,
1: it's starting to get there.
2: I mean, for a 2-year treasury,
1: it's just about 5.
2: Right, yes. Exactly. It's just about 5. So you're not really getting paid much more for going out on the curve.
1: Exactly. You'd have to count on some kind of growth scare or something happening,
2: right,
1: Fed cutting down the road to make those longer-term bonds pay off. Yeah.
2: All right. Up next, what to expect from a key inflation reading tomorrow, closing bell overtime.

0: Coventry Direct, redefining insurance.
1: The September Consumer Confidence Index falling to its lowest levels since 2014 today. Respondents to the survey cited concerns over the labor market and inflation. That survey comes just a few days after Pepsi announced plans to raise prices on some products. Remember, the company said back in February that it was cutting prices after consumer backlash. While Pepsi is raising prices, Target says it's lowering prices on nearly 2,000 products ahead of the holiday season. And Shein hitting an all-time low after reporting a 67% fall in quarterly profit in its first post-IPO results. Sales dropped sharply in Europe after the company hiked prices. So obviously for Shein, it's very thin margins, input costs, including shipping, going higher,
2: for sure.
1: Consumers under duress. So that's sort of its own story. But it's interesting, this consumer confidence number is so remarkably bad.
2: It's deteriorating along with what the University of Michigan Consumer Sentiment Survey has done already. It's capturing something about the public mood and obviously discontent with this next wave of inflation. I'm not sure it links up with overall spending levels. You keep hearing these consumer companies say, oh, they're, you know, lower income households are resilient. Well, they're resilient because they still have jobs, but you're still fighting over what's left over after the gas station and, and all the rest
1: and
2: of it.
1: And it's less and less.
2: And, and Pepsi and Doritos isn't necessarily first choice. In many places. Yeah, that is true. All right, let's get you set up with tomorrow's trade today. Micron is the big name on the earnings calendar, but we'll also get results from Conagra, Cal-Maine Foods, and Jabil. And it will be a big day for economic data with the August PCE price index. Economists expecting prices to rise by 3.7% year over year, while the core PCE is seen rising 3.3% from a year ago. Also on tap, the September ADP jobs report and the final reading of the second quarter GDP. We did get the job opening labor turnover survey today, a little bit of a softness in job openings, didn't really change the equation. PCE, people are braced for this well over 3% number. We mentioned earlier, New York Fed President John Williams said, maybe we have time to wait. We don't have to hike in October. It's unclear if that's going to carry the day because we do have, obviously, the inflation numbers plus the jobs report on Friday that's going to inform that. Plus, I think he's also on the dovish end of the spectrum at this point anyway.
1: Right.
2: So it's not necessarily new news, but, you know, yields did soften up on that.
1: Yeah, it'll be interesting to see what the yields do in response. I mean, today we saw a day in which yields still went higher, even though oil prices came back. And I thought that was an interesting dynamic to start the session.
2: It is. That equation, that interplay is getting a little bit looser. It has on several days. And when it has loosened up, it's almost always been yields have managed to go higher even when oil is not, as opposed to the other way around. So, you know, it's not just that, you know, interest rates are purely an oil story, but they're connected enough that I think people are a little uncomfortable with how it's all going to work from here. All right, that's going to do it for Overtime today.
1: Fast Money starts right after this quick break.

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1: Live from the Nasdaq market site in the heart of New York City's Times Square, this is Fast Money. Here's what's on tap tonight. AI taking center stage at the White House. All the headlines from President Trump's summit with big tech leaders and what it means for the future of the industry, which the president is now calling super intelligence. Plus, a new milestone for interest rates, yields on long-term treasuries hitting their highest in nearly a quarter of a century. The toll it is taking on the markets and on the consumer trade. Counting down to Micron earnings tomorrow, why Meta's muse could threaten Apple's services business, and a recently rare bullish take on Netflix, why one analyst thinks the streamer's shares could be a buy at these levels. I'm Melissa Lee, coming to you live from Studio B at the Nasdaq. On the desk tonight, Karen Feinerman, Courtney Garcia, Steve Grasso, and our guest trader for the hour, Elizabeth Burton, chief strategist at Fortress Investment Group. And we're glad to have Elizabeth here. And we start off with the latest AI headlines coming out of D.C. The president just wrapping up his summit with tech leaders in the past hour, addressing safety concerns and innovation in the sector. Let's get more with Ayman Javers at the White House. Ayman.
2: Yeah, Melissa, the president just wrapped up an impromptu gaggle right here on the White House driveway, right where I am. Mark Zuckerberg called this a historic moment, and he's certainly right. We haven't really seen anything like this before at the White House, this kind of all-star gathering of tech talent. And what we're trying to do right now is confirm what exactly the document was that Zuckerberg and the president said that they signed related to AI. We believe it is some kind of self-regulatory agreement among all of these AI companies, but we don't know for sure. We've asked the White House for a copy of whatever was put on paper. But the president, both before this event today and after the event today, continued to hammer home his perspective, which is that self-regulation is enough. We don't want to slow down the AI boom. We don't want to get in the way of the tremendous economic growth that AI can generate. Here's what he said earlier today.
3: I believe they're going to be used for the good, and when they're not, we're going to be able to nab them. But there's going to be a tremendous self-policing aspect. We're also thinking about forming a committee of sorts where we put maybe 10 people on that committee. It could be from that group, so that we can, so the committee can watch over the whole enterprise.
2: So you heard the president there talking about the possibility of a committee. Not clear that that's actually what they signed today. We're trying to, as I say, figure out what's on that piece of paper. But clearly the president is thinking about ways for the industry to self-regulate here. Jensen Huang speaking at this same gaggle with the president, also emphasizing the positive side. Here's what he had to say.
4: There's no conflict between innovation, technology, and safety. We are going to have to create new technologies to advance the capabilities of AI, but we're also creating new technologies to advance the safety of AI. All of this technology is being developed by the industry today.
2: But Melissa, I was standing on the street as Dario Amodei walked out of the White House just a couple of minutes ago. We tried to talk to him. He was wordless as he left this meeting, surrounded by his team, just hustled right into the SUV and left. No comments at all for reporters here. And Amodei, of course, is one of the people who's been ringing the alarm bell the most about AI security and safety. And so the question is, whether he feels that his concerns were taken seriously here at this White House. But the message clearly coming out from the president and the other CEOs was full steam ahead. We don't need to be so focused on this question of AI doom and existential risk to humanity and all the things that Dario Amodei has been talking about in the past weeks and up until the S-1 filing we saw today.
1: It was a remarkable assembly there in the driveway, Ayman, of these tech CEOs, which represent approximately $25 trillion in market capitalization and valuation there, including the privately held companies. What fascinated me was Mark Zuckerberg also said he made some references to what was agreed upon in this, what he called White House Accord, and that is that there would be an independent review, there'd be audits, and the board would boards of these companies would independently review those audits.
2: Right.
1: But there's no mention of those audits going anywhere near the government either.
2: Right. We don't know who sees the audits. Are they ever made public? You know, who gets access to that? Is all of this voluntary? Is there some sort of binding mechanism here? Is there contractual language? We just have no idea. And like I said, I just was inside the West Wing asking folks there for a copy of the document, and they said that as soon as they're ready to send it around, they'll do so. So we just don't have that information right now. Clearly, Zuckerberg, though, said he views this as a historic first step, anyway, into that kind of world of AI safety and world of AI regulation. But the president's perspective is very much this ought to be self-regulation, not the government doing the job.
1: Yeah, self-policing of superintelligence. Eamon, thank you. Eamon Jarvis is joining us from the White House. So was this actually a win for the AI industry in terms of no federal regulations? Or would the industry benefit from regulations to sort of set a groundwork, set rules, so that everybody's not sort of going on this endless race?
5: Right. I think in the short term, it's a win, right? So I think for the moment, just continue as you were, run as fast as you can. And maybe that is, I don't know if that's intended to be, I don't know, a threat or something to China, like we're just going all in. Later, however, when there's, you know, stuff happens, things break, who's responsible, then it's a lot, then it's really not clear. I don't know how that gets fixed then. But I mean, look at who is collected there. They all seemed, some of them didn't seem that happy, actually. Some of them actually looked pretty happy. So I think in the short term, it's a win.
1: Yeah. See, what do you
6: think? Yeah, I agree with Karen. I think it's in the short term, it's a win. I think by the time we get to that phase of making rules, these stocks will be off even higher than where they are now. It's a win for the market, right? So the market ran on tech. It's running on tech now. There's no end in sight. And it's not the Wild West, but it's some version of that in the tech world. And in the tech world, they're responsible for 25% of the earnings growth right now and 40% of the market. So to me, it's a win. But when I look at it, when I want to really drill down, it's a win for Micron. Inference is what agents run on. Agents run on tokens. They create that token demand, not semiconductor, not chip demand right off the bat. It's memory that's going to be driven right off the bat with agentic forces.
1: Okay, so that's the granular interpretation of this. In terms of, though, as you mentioned, the stock market aspect of it and the economy aspect of this, this is sort of off we go. CapEx spend is on. There are no throttles here, and there are no throttles to the key driver of S&P earnings growth so far this year, the key driver of GDP either.
7: Yeah, and I think when you look at the markets today, I mean, markets continue to hold up pretty remarkably well, even with the Treasury going higher. And I think that's been the sole concern here is, is the Treasury going higher because of inflation concerns or because of growth concerns? And when you see the Mag 7 continue to hold up here, even with that, I think that is showing that this is because we expect the growth to continue to remain strong here. And so I think that story does continue. And I think everything at the White House today does show that. I think what's kind of interesting, too, is when you look at OpenAI, they're showing that they're not bringing out their most updated model of ChatGPT, which is almost a form of self-regulation, right? They're saying it's not ready yet. We are going to wait. I think that's the question there is, where does that come from? But now everybody's excited about the agentic AI portion there, and they're kind of shifting the focus there. And, you know, I think we have to see where that goes in the future. Do you see more of that pulling back as we go forward from these big companies?
1: So careful what you wish for. The growth is on, Elizabeth. And does that mean a foregone conclusion as Treasury yields go higher?
8: I don't think anything's ever a foregone conclusion. About today, I would say it seemed more like a pep rally, or even you could call it a quarterback draw. Like, look over here. We're going to keep running right down the middle. So I would say that just taking the market aside, for the consumer, what does this mean? We had a pretty negative sentiment reading. Did they take any comfort out of this? And I think the answer to that is no. I don't think AI has done a great job of selling itself. And while today seems, you know, rah, rah, let's go team, I don't think it really changes anything for the end consumer. And in terms of the economy, you know, we had like kind of a soft print on GDP in Q2, 1.5. If you take out consumer spending, PCE component of that, and the fixed investment, the hyperscalers, the R&D, you actually had a negative print. So I think that that's a very big component of this, and that's part of what we'll have to see if that stays up.
1: Yeah, I think that's an excellent point in terms of, you know, when you listen to the questions that were asked, so many had to do with data centers and how that would go over in the midterm elections. And President Trump just kept saying, no, data centers would be great for the communities that they are built in. They will make people rich. They'll help with the schools. There'll be more teachers, et cetera. All the great benefits that data centers should have, but yet in the public, they are not popular whatsoever.
5: Right.
1: And if maybe there were actually federal regulations, public perception of all this might actually be better.
5: If there were federal regulations on the
1: AI. Because the public perception of data centers aren't necessarily just my power bill is going up. It's what does this mean for my existence and for my living?
5: To the OpenAI, you know, pulling that model, that seemed like theater to me, actually.
1: Yeah.
5: I mean,
9: Could be.
5: I don't know. It was
10: like self-policing. We're doing it.
5: Yes, right now. As a matter of fact, today, just today, we're self-policing something. So it was interesting, though, to hear reporters were really focused on, okay, Mr. President, you say you're very much in favor of data center build and all the good things that can go along with that. And yet you have several Republicans running on a anti-data center platform. I don't know how you could really square those two, but he's obviously very bullish on data center growth.
6: Yeah, it's a problem. And we've talked about the polls, and I heard you talking about it on the prior show, that people would rather have a nuclear reactor in their backyard than a data center.
5: They might get both.
10: That was a Bradley Tusk of Tusk Venture.
6: Yeah, he actually said a prison. They want a prison right. in their backyard versus a data center. I think we've jumped the shark on the data center, you know, a push back against. I think that'll be softened up within the next couple of months. After the midterms, I don't think it's going to be as big of a topic as it is right now.
10: All right. Let's bring in Gene Munster of Deepwater Asset Management for more on all of this and what this could mean for the AI trade or SI trade. Gene, I don't know if you're ever going to get used to it or ever will call it superintelligence.
11: I'll do my best.
10: But was this good news for the industry? It's sort of a green light by the federal government to say, go fast, see if you do break something, and self-police.
11: Yeah, I think I would agree with kind of the collective decision here. This was great news for the AI trade. If we rewind a few weeks ago with Dario's letter, that kind of sent the market into a little bit of a tailspin. And a lot of these stocks were down 5-7% on that Monday after that weekend. And what this essentially is saying is there was a fluff piece. There's a theater piece today. I'll start there. The theater piece was they've got it. They've got safety under control. They're going to self-regulate. That helps people at the dinner table. I don't know if anybody's going to buy it, but that was kind of the fluff side of this. The substance, of course, is that Trump is all on board with this being critical to the U.S.'s future. AI is the U.S.'s future. And so kind of the drip that they are having around what is the self-regulation really doesn't hide the substance that we're going to go fast. I would say there's another kind of piece below the surface here on the safety topic, because that's kind of was central to this whole conversation today, was what are we doing about safety? Jensen was talking about that. The people that were out there, it is in their best interest to downplay safety. Even though the Dario piece came out and Musk and Altman kind of joined forces on that to try to have probably a better say in what is happening today, I think it worked. But it really doesn't help them when they talk about some of the risk, whether it be employment or whether it be to our mental health, it really doesn't bode well for them, bode well for their businesses. And so the reason why I mentioned that is that I just want to underscore is that the safety topic has still not been solved. And it won't be solved because the government is essentially saying, go for it. What Jensen announced yesterday with NVIDIA and kind of the safety protocol with Sentry and then this OpenWave, that probably has the biggest opportunity to actually provide substance around keeping agents in check. But the big picture here, Melissa, is that this is game on when it comes to AI. I'm a big believer that there's a lot of positive that's going to come out of AI, and can think investors should still look at us in the third inning of AI. We are nowhere close to the end of this train.
10: So extrapolate, I mean, add up what we saw today in terms of, you know, the green light, the go, go, go signal that we're getting from the government, along with what we've seen in the past couple of weeks with the Muse, successful Muse launch, 2.5 million downloads since it was announced, and all this sort of fervor around AI agents. And does that equate to probably an increase in capital spending from what we've already seen forecasted by a lot of the hyperscalers?
11: I think it does. If we look at the numbers right now, the street's looking for 40% for next year. It's probably going to be 60% or better. What you said about the bots, what these personalized bots, Muse. Today, of course, we got Dot from OpenAI from their dev day. That's been launched. Now we have 7 of these personal agents. Less than 1% of people in the U.S. use these on a daily basis. I highly recommend trying these. I actually plead people to try these bots. You will be totally blown away when you start to use these and understand that they can automate much of our digital lives today, and they're only going to get better. I think it will start to dawn on people how early we are and how impactful. And so, Melissa, these bots are the next wave. This is something that is going to capture the attention. It's going to be totally steamroll, I think, public opinion on what's going on AI. And I think that it really speaks to the success of these bots will continue to power a hardware piece that will probably last 3 to 5 years.
6: So, Gene, I'm a 1%er like you. I use these bots, and it's an agentic world right now. But when you look at it, the company that's not really reaping the benefits of an agentic world is Apple. Does Apple sit on the side and wait for a winner to emerge like they did with AI and then partner with them instead of making their own?
11: So the 7 major personalized bots that are out there, Siri is one of those. We're testing them right now. I don't want to preview our test because it's a very thorough test. I can say that Siri is struggling when it compares to some of these others. So to your point, they have a product. It still is not at the same caliber as what we've seen from Grokbot and what we've seen from Dot today and Muse. I think the big picture is this. Just get maybe if it's possible for people to get out of the kind of day-to-day headlines, look at the big picture. A year ago, we basically had none of these agents. We've got 7 of them now. Anthropic's going to come out with one. We're going to have 8. Some of them are going to be incredibly good, and Apple's going to have to stand up and continue to make changes there. I think some of the news today about Turnus and streamlining their development for better AI improvement, I think that that is going to help. But it's a huge opportunity for Apple. Like, don't get me wrong. This is a massive opportunity. We own the stock for that. But they really got to get the fit and finish around Siri right to compete with these other personalized bots.
5: Gene, it's Karen. Thanks for being on. So when you think about this agentic growth versus the prior path, let's say, do you want to be in an AMD over an NVIDIA? Do you want to be in a Meta over either of those? Because maybe they'll be taking a small piece of every transaction. How do you think about where the opportunities are in this next phase?
11: So I can tell the ones that we own, like on the public side, we own Apple, Micron. I think on the memory side, I think it's going to be a big beneficiary. One piece, like this is dominating the conversation. It's really important to understand how these personalized bots can be used, and you'll use many of them in the future. That's really important. I want to kind of fast forward and make a prediction. What are we going to talk about a year from now? Because that's what you want to be investing in today, is to think about the trends, what are a year from now. And a year from now, we believe the local inference, that's AI running on your phone or your computer, is going to be a big deal. That means that these agents are going to work more quickly when they do inference on your device. That means that the hardware that you have is likely going to have to be upgraded. We're going to see an AI multi-year super cycle on hardware. And so, Karen, when I think about the investments that we're making, we want to own some of those hardware companies. As boring as they are, we think that they're going to have a great run, 27, 28, 29, as people start to recognize the power of these personal agents and understand to capture that, they got to upgrade their hardware.
10: All right, Gene, always great to get your thoughts. Thank you.
11: Thank
10: Gene
11: you.
10: Munster, Deepwater Asset Management. It is staggering to think about how much more spend there will be by the hyperscalers, but also in terms of this massive upgrade and what Gene was talking about in terms of a tremendous amount of productivity that could potentially be unleashed by all of us using agents, Elizabeth.
8: Yeah, I'm a little bit of a skeptic on the productivity angle. I mean, we were brought up bots. You know, there's a study from the OECD that talked about how robots are, you know, 2 out of every 1,000 workers, and yet they contribute about 10% to GDP in the places that they're used. But on the other hand, if you think about penetration levels, it took 84 years for the steam engine to reach 50% penetration. So is AI a steam engine or is AI a bot? It has components of both. So the steam engine took so long because you had to get that integrated. My least favorite class in business school was organizational behavior. I think we should all probably revisit it because we're going to need it for that productivity angle. But you know, as Robert Solow said in 1987, you can see the computer age everywhere, but in the productivity statistics, I think it's really hard to determine when it's going to show up. There's some evidence right now that in the UK it's showing up at 0.1%. So we'll have to wait and see.
10: And what does that mean for the company spending on AI then, Karen? if we were to believe that AI is, you know, companies are increasingly going to spend on AI and gain efficiencies, and we're not going to necessarily see in productivity.
5: I sort of think, I don't know, I want to take that the other side a little bit. I think we'll see some areas of tremendous productivity, tremendous, and then other areas not. And so it's going to be very uneven, I think.
10: Yeah.
8: I think that's a fair comment. If you looked at past productivity cycles, like if you look at like the 70s, you could see productivity in certain parts of the economy, but it wasn't showing up in farmers and farmland, right? So I think you have to look at how it's impacting the whole economy, not just the small financial world in which all of us here at this table live.
7: Yeah, but I think, too, the productivity may come longer term. In shorter term, when we're talking about how good this is for companies, it's because they're going to have subscriptions. They're charging customers more for this, right? And I think short term, you've been seeing the AI actually is adding to the inflation story. When you see all these stories about these bots coming out and being like, oh, great, we can charge consumers more for this, that does add to the inflation story. So short term is actually inflationary. Longer term, the productivity kicks in. I think that's the question is, how short and long-term that is, and that's what we're all trying to figure out.
10: Where the handoff is. Yeah. The other big AI event today, OpenAI holding its annual developers conference, or Kate Rooney spoke to CEO Sam Altman and CFO Sarah Friar earlier today. Kate, what's the latest?
9: Hey, well, Melissa, that's right. We are here at OpenAI's Developer Day in San Francisco. It segues from what you guys were talking about. The theme of the day is bots. In particular, OpenAI announced Dots. So this is their autonomous agents that can work on your behalf, work behind the scenes. I would say that's the biggest headline that we got today. Also, ChatGPT got an update on weekly actives, 1.2 billion worldwide. And then also, I mean, I should say this group here is really the next generation of big companies. There are a lot of startups here. These are kind of the power users of AI that OpenAI is trying to court and trying to convince that their technology is the best. It's the one they should be using. But you have the split screen where you have the safety debate at the same time where OpenAI has had issues. We talk about Hugging Face. We talk about some of these rogue agents going off the rails. We spoke to Sam Altman, the CEO of OpenAI earlier, who said that they are, in some cases, walking back some of this technology and in other cases, depending on the situation, evaluating safety when it comes to what models should be released. I also asked him about liability. You know, we think about these startups and companies using AI. I asked him, who's at fault, really, if something goes wrong? Here's what Altman said.
12: If you think about the auto industry, for example, if there's faulty parts, you know, you can be liable in some ways there. If the car manufacturer puts them together in a way that's outside of the spec of what they're supposed to do, then the car manufacturer could be. And if someone's driving drunk, it's their fault. So, you know, depending on whether the fault is in the model and how it's used or someone misusing it intentionally, I assume we'll have like a, you know, a new liability framework.
9: Mel, we also spoke to Sarah Friar, the CFO of OpenAI as well. We got news and had confirmed a Bloomberg headline earlier that OpenAI is in talks to raise about $30 billion in private markets. That would launch its valuation to $1.4 trillion ahead of an IPO. She wouldn't comment on that specifically, but did confirm that their annualized run rate in terms of revenue grew about 70% in the quarter, said they are seeing a lot of momentum, and pointed back to this Dots agent, said it is a way for them to grow revenue. And it's paid versus Muse, which is free. So thinks that that's going to be a tailwind for them.
10: All right, Kate, thank you. Kate Rooney.
9: Thanks, Mel.
10: Interesting to hear the liability question, because if you think about, I mean, if there is liability assigned, then you have moral hazard in terms of going fast until you break something because you're on the hook for whatever is broken. But in this case, you know, what he was pointing out were very discrete instances where damage is sort of defined in this box. Here we're talking about an AI agent that could go rogue, that could be deployed by a company by accident, that will then have an impact on another company or on infrastructure that belongs to the public. I mean, the sort of variations of how you can bring this is endless.
5: Yeah, where does
10: endless.
5: The buck stop?
10: Right.
5: Not here, everyone wants to say.
10: Right.
5: Yeah, I don't know. That's an outstanding question. I mean, we had, was it Gary from the other day on talking
10: Marcus,
5: about,
10: yeah.
5: Yes, Gary Marcus talking about this idea of if a person were to be an actor that did these things, right,
10: right.
5: And broke into.
10: They would be
5: what,
10: in jail.
5: Yes. And yet here it's sort of like, well, it's the price of innovation.
10: Right.
5: I don't know. I did. If you were at that, it sounds like from that White House meeting today, keep going.
10: Yeah.
5: We got you.
10: But don't worry, this is morally binding. Coming up, could Meta take a bite out of Apple? Why one analyst is warning of a Muse threat for the tech giant and the part of its business most at risk. Plus, a binging bounce in Netflix. Shares rebounding from two-month lows. The reason one Wall Street firm is getting bullish and where shares could be streaming to next. Don't go anywhere. Fast Money's back in two.

0: system.
1: Welcome back to Fast Money. Bank of America issuing a warning today that Meta's Muse AI agent could pose a risk to Apple's services business. Analysts saying the agent could shift spending away from the tech giant by transacting on users' behalf rather than routing fees through the App Store. B of A did keep their buy rating on the stock, though, pointing to Apple's grip on hardware and devices. Courtney, what do you make of this call? Interesting that it would be the services. They're saying whoever owns sort of whatever routes that transaction is the winner of that cost. It won't go to the App Store anymore.
2: Yeah, I mean, it could be. I think that these are all going to bring up new concerns I don't think we had thought about before Muse even existed here, right? But I think ultimately when you look at this, Apple's AI strategy is really their on-device AI. So yes, maybe it takes away from their services, but do they win in this other new area that they're trying to win in AI? But also, I think when it comes to Muse, it's pretty interesting that today it was actually up on the news even when OpenAI is coming out with Dots. So you're seeing like more competition, but then you get this note out today. Everyone's kind of assuming that Muse is the winner here.

0: maybe it is Muse that takes away from Apple. Maybe Siri gets it together. I don't know, or one of these other companies. So, yes, is it at risk? Yeah. Is it Muse who does it? I think that's the big question still.
1: Isn't Apple the App Store? 86% of what they do is commission free. They get it on 14%, where they have the 30% commission after the first year. Then it goes to 15%. But none of these things that Muse is going to be touching are actually what Apple gets paid on. Apple gets paid on gaming and things that are bought inside of gaming. Muse is not going to touch gaming. Muse is going to touch your food delivery. Muse is going to touch your airline tickets. Apple doesn't get paid on those. So I get the thesis, but in practice, I don't think it actually happens right now. So we're not talking about a huge portion of the pie, and we're not talking about a huge amount of commissions.
2: I don't know what Muse is going to get paid. I thought this MongoDB thing was kind of mind-blowing, actually. And
3: in terms of enterprise,
2: yes.
3: Focus on enterprise.
2: Yes. Yeah. And so I don't know what they're going to, I mean, they plan on getting a cut of a lot more things than I originally thought, I think.
3: Yeah.
2: Right? So I don't know. I don't know what's safe, but it does sort of feel very reminiscent of where we were with this apocalypse, six, 8 months ago.
3: Right.
2: And some of them are thriving, mm-hmm. and some are really not.
3: Yep. Coming up, someone on Wall Street is starting to tune in. Why one firm is getting bullish on Netflix, even if the upside isn't as great as it once was. You're watching Fast Money live from the Nasdaq Market Site in Times Square. Back right after this.

0: a very high growth international business that Netflix right. has.
1: Well, one thing that's, first of all, the valuations come down a lot,
0: oh,
1: right?
0: Yeah.
1: We are very much at a sub-market multiple for Netflix that I don't think should be a sub-market multiple company with a great balance sheet. One of the things that I thought would happen in AI was that the cost of content would come down. Actually, making the shows mm-hmm. comes down. Maybe that's true, but what else has happened is the cost of content has gone up, right? If they're trying to be YouTube light or a YouTube competitor, and they're paying a lot for content there. They're paying a lot for content live sports. They're paying a lot
0: live
1: for content
0: sports, yeah.
1: everywhere. So that I didn't get right. I'm long. I've been long for a long time. I like it here. I think there is still growth to be had. And I think at this valuation, the risk reward to me seems very compelling. But, you know, to be fair, I am long already.
2: Yeah, I would agree. I think the fact that this has come down so much, I mean, you're looking at 18 to 20 times forward earnings here, which is much cheaper than where Netflix should have been historically speaking. And I think it's ultimately worth something to look at here. But I think one thing we need to see is when we look at their advertising revenue, that's going to really have to do a lot of the bulk here if you're seeing this mature U.S. business at this point in time. If you're not seeing as much subscriber increases or additional users, that's really going to have to pick up the steam here. So I think seeing does that happen is something you absolutely want to watch when it comes to Netflix.
3: I mean, the stock has, to Karen's point, it has re-rated. You're paying 22, 25 times, where a couple of years ago you were flatlining around 43 times. When you look at the chart, we're back to the same level 2 years ago where the stock actually took off. So if you're not an owner of Netflix, I would say you could probably take a stab at it here, keep it on a short stop. And then if you are an owner, I would not be selling it now. You've waited, you went through the pain. Whenever around this table we're streaming, I'm still streaming from Netflix first, and then I go somewhere outside of that. So I get the concerns, but I would be a buyer of the stock here.
0: Coming up, navigating the staggering rise in rates plus a drop in consumer confidence as inflation fears ramp up. The details when Fast Money returns.

Welcome back to Fast Money. Netflix getting a rare upgrade today as analysts at Deutsche Bank upgraded the streamer from a hold to a buy, saying concerns over U.S. viewing trends are overshadowing international strength and an ability to leverage AI across the platform. Analysts, though, did lower the price target from $100 to $95 after adjusting operating income and free cash flow estimates there. They're saying, you know what, the stock already sort of factors in this mature U.S. business, but undervalues

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1: Welcome back to Fast Money. Stocks largely in the red today. The Dow down 0.25%. S&P 500 and Nasdaq posting small losses, but the Nasdaq 100 managing to see a small gain. Semi-stocks seeing gains with names like Marvell, Arm Holding, and ASML among the group's leaders. Micron also higher ahead of its earnings report tomorrow. The stock has nearly quadrupled this year, but has plateaued over the past few months. And Boeing jumping after hours after the company won a Pentagon contract to supply the Navy's next-gen fighter jet, the contract valued at more than $20 billion. Meantime, Treasury yields continuing their trek higher, the 30-year now at levels last seen in 2002. 10-year yields closing in on 5.3%, and the 2-year climbing just shy of 5% before pulling back. The gains coming as inflation concerns continue to rankle the market and consumers. The conference board, we should say, reading on consumer confidence plunged to its lowest level since 2014 in September. That took a bite out of retail stocks, AutoNation, Dollar Tree, Walmart, just some of the names seeing outsized losses. So if rates keep rising, is there even more pain to come for the consumer? And by the way, we just saw this cross, the 30-year fixed mortgage hitting 7.58%, which is the highest level since November 13th of 2023. So another way in which the consumer sees some more pressure, Elizabeth.
2: Yeah, I do think that the consumer is going to start to feel some real purchasing power degradation going forward here. And on the bond market, I was here in June or July saying we were going to 5, and I got so much flack for that. We're there. Maybe we're in a better spot, but I still think you could see fair value on bonds at closer to 6%. So
1: on the
2: 10-year specifically. So I don't know that all that pain is gone. What I don't tend to care that much about consumer sentiment surveys. I don't put a lot of stock in it, but I do think there's some tail risk here for the administration that if you're getting these super negative consumer sentiments, you've got higher yields. Does that not put more pressure on Warsh, at least from the White House? Like, we got to do something here. This isn't moving in the right direction. The interesting thing about this move in yields is that if you think about the move index, the bond market volatility index, it was a nothing burger basically from March until last week when it went up like 30% and hit highs that we hadn't seen since Liberation Day. So I think things are finally starting to wake up. But most of the yield move lately has really been a real yield move, not a term.
1: Yeah. Some people would say that this is all because we have a great economy.
2: Yeah, one person would say that, or two people would say that.
1: No, I think a lot of economists would say that that what we're seeing, we're seeing people still have their jobs. They're still spending. The numbers are holding up. We've got a great stock market. We've got earnings growth.
2: Look, we do have a strong economy. I think, there's a couple of things behind that, and Warsh said it himself. We've got like pretty loose financial conditions other than yields. We've got, an equity market close to all-time highs. We've got a weak dollar. So we've got loose financial conditions. Things do look okay, but it's precarious and it's resting on a handful of things. On the labor question, I've been a contrarian there a little bit, but I don't actually think the labor market is as strong as everybody is saying. It reminds me of a time a decade ago when they were saying everything's fine, everything's fine, everything's fine, everything was not fine. And I also don't think that we've done a really good job of estimating labor post-COVID, post-immigration policy. So I think you might see that change going forward. And you have to remember that on a wage basis, that people are starting to finally see that pinch in their paycheck versus inflation. And you get to the point where, I had a conversation with my husband who's staying home now if it doesn't make sense to send the kids to daycare. So I think you might see those conversations pop back up.
3: If the labor market isn't as strong as we think it is, then there's really no reason to push for rates to be higher than where they're at now. I think for better or worse, and probably better, the Fed has taken a back seat on this last, maybe the last week or so. We've seen real rates rise, but break-evens, 10-year break-evens, 5-year break-evens really haven't moved at all. So this is not a longer-dated inflation worry. This is a now inflation worry. So I saw that pocket between 505 and 530 in the 10-year. There's probably another pocket to 555. And then we get to that 6% range.
2: I think you could see it pop higher if they don't hike. I know that there's a lot of people who are strategists who are saying that there's not going to be a hike in October. I don't put any stake in that. You look back 27 past elections, 33% of the time there was an action. So that's nine. Yes, six were cuts. That tends to be more popular than a hike, but it still happens. And we had it happen in 2022. We had, you know, action happen there, so it could happen. But I think it's a mistake. I do think we have an underlying inflation problem. And I don't think that it's just, you know, two wars going on. And I don't think it's just a pure energy crisis. What I will say about the energy part of that Fed decision is they always say we're going to look through these temporary blips. Well, now it's not temporary. Like, I found out at work the other day that of diaper cost raw materials, something a lot of people in America buy, 65% of that has oil-related components that are rising that cost. So it's going to start to hit parts that aren't immediately obvious, and they're going to have to do something about that. And Warsh himself, let's take the metric he uses, he wants to see that you know, the percentage of components in PCE mm-hmm. are declining, not rising, and they're still elevated. They're 60-something percent, according to his numbers.
1: So what you're painting in terms of the picture of the economy and thinking about that 6% on the 10-year yield, what happens to stocks? Where should stocks be?
2: So I think, you know, credit investors tend to be doom and gloom. I think stocks are okay. I think with it, you know, I think it depends on this. You said this earlier today. I even think it depends on the speed. It depends on the velocity. And Ed Yardeni was on earlier this week, and I agree with him. If you get to a place where yields are higher than nominal GDP, then you run into a problem because then you're, if it's too low, you're funding zombie companies. If you get too high, good projects aren't getting funded. I think stocks can continue to go from here. They've shown resilient earnings. We're not at problem levels yet. If you go to 6%, you know, liquidity split, that could be a problem.
1: All right. We do have the text of the AI agreement that was signed at the White House earlier today. President Trump hosting the Truth Social, the White House accord on what he's calling super intelligence. The document lays out four layers of controls, including partnerships with an independent auditor to assess frontier models and designating an independent committee on the company's boards to oversee the effort. Despite all the companies represented at the White House today, the letter is only signed by the Trump leaders, Trump and leaders of NVIDIA, XAI, Meta, Google, Anthropic, and OpenAI, and says that over time, it may make sense to codify these steps into laws or regulations. Right now, he says this is a self-policing agreement that is morally binding. Coming up, the stocks to watch as the gaming industry goes through some big changes and how the rise in prediction markets is shaking up the space. Fast Money's back in two.

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1: Welcome back to Fast Money. Casino stocks under pressure this year as the gaming industry faces threats from prediction markets and a decline in international travel. Contessa Brewer is live in Las Vegas with more. Contessa.
2: Hi there, Melissa. Yeah, Caesars has the rare stock in the green year to date. CEO Tom Reeg told me today he's absolutely gleeful at the freedom from caring about his share price since Caesars is being sold to Fertitta Entertainment. MGM CEO Bill Hornbuckle told me today, well, actually, he wouldn't tell me what the right offer price is for MGM, but Barry Diller is no longer in the market to buy it. I asked Hornbuckle, okay, well, is it true you're considering buying People Inc.? Here's what he said.
3: I love you. Look, we're going to do, as we've always wanted to do, what's in the best interest of shareholders. And trying to unlock the value of a company that we think is grossly undervalued, particularly when you look at the sum of the parts in a very complicated business, whether it's BetMGM, Asia, Japan, now the Las Vegas story. The idea is to unlock that value. And so we'll continue to pursue that mission and see where it goes. And that's...
2: Is that a yes?
3: No. I didn't say yes, you did.
2: Wynn Resort CEO Craig Billings told me he's bullish on Vegas, on Macau, and his new integrated resort in the UAE. In spite of the Iran conflict, he says life on the ground is normal, supply chain's normal, just elevated costs related to the conflict. So he thinks they're on to open in September of next year, Melissa.
1: Have you heard anything about the trends in Macau lately, Contessa?
2: Well, what happened is the visitation just rebounded for August. They set their best August ever for visitation in Macau. The problem is visitation doesn't translate to gambling revenue. And there's a real disconnect between how much those visitors are spending on stuff like, you know, coming to the NBA China Games, which happens next week in Macau, and I'll be there. Like, I think the issue for them is, are the gamblers coming? Are the big spenders coming? And both Bill Hornbuckle and Craig Billings, CEOs of Wynn and MGM, said they're still seeing those big gamblers coming and that it looks good, even in luxury retail, which has been hit in other parts of China by customers who seem like they've been pulling back a bit.
1: Contessa, thank you. Contessa Brewer in Las Vegas for us. Steve, where's your trade here?
4: Yeah, they all look terrible. I mean, if you think about discretionary dollars, this is the discretionary of discretionary dollars. And you have to travel to get there physically. It's all about online gaming. So I would say if you want to be in the gaming world, play the online gamers, because those are the ones that you're attached to, that you don't have to travel anywhere, that you can place your bets. This is the real growth area, not the actual physical.
1: All right, coming up, smart ring maker Aura postponing its IPO on the day shares were supposed to price. What is behind this decision? Is there a broader implication for the IPO market? More Fast Money in 2.

0: with local communities, especially in areas where data centers are being developed. Take a listen.
1: Well, there's a belief that there should be tremendous self-regulation, and we automatically have regulation with the Department of Justice, the FBI, all of that. But the self-regulation is very important. There's something else that was discussed, and that's local communities. This is a group that loves local communities. They love our country. And they're going to work with local communities for the data centers in particular. And they're going to work to make the community happy.
0: Well, following this meeting, Trump later briefed reporters outside of the White House, confirming plans that he will name a new czar of what he calls super intelligence in the next 3 to 4 days. Trump also said all CEOs have signed a, quote, morally binding AI agreement where the White House will guide industry development. Take a listen.
2: We have just formally signed a new document that you'll all be seeing circulated today. It is entitled The White House Accord on Superintelligence, a Joint Commitment on Frontier SI Responsibilities. This is a statement of principles that you'll see, a statement of standards, commitments that are voluntary on behalf of the industry. It sets forth expectations. It's, in short summary, robust internal controls and layers of internal and external review.
3: We are going to have to create new technologies to advance the capabilities of AI, but we're also creating new technologies that advance the safety of AI. All of this technology is being developed by the industry today. And you see behind me just an incredible number of leaders in our industry moving together as one. And we're going to advance this technology that is so consequential to humanity, is so consequential to the future prosperity of our nation. And we're going to do it responsibly and safely.
4: Whoever wins, AI wins. I think that's very important. But I think the technology has very real risks. And, you know, the mechanism, how we address those risks, is still under discussion. But we all need to work. We all need to work together to make sure that we can win and we can win safely. If we do this right, we work with the president and everyone here, we can win safely.
5: Are they really regulations if they are voluntary and non-binding and if there's a moral impetus? So if they break the rules, then that's just going to weigh heavily on their conscience, as opposed to there won't be any real.
0: I think it's still early days.
5: Financial implications.
0: Still early days, but you know, it's one of those things where markets and investors will have to watch to see how it pans out.
5: Yes, it just seems a little bit airy-fairy to me at this stage. Anyway,
0: details.
5: Indeed, yes. One CEO that missed that AI lunch was OpenAI CEO Sam Altman. He was at the company's Dev Day conference, where a flurry of new features were announced. CNBC's Kate Rooney sat down with both Altman and CFO Sarah Friar on the sidelines of that event. Here's what they had to say about AI safety concerns.
6: Everybody wants great models. Well, actually, not everybody. Many people want great models. We want great models. But we have to do these in a way where we can make very confident safety cases and claims, so that people don't have a bunch of anxiety and can rely on us for the models we're putting out into the world.
7: Safety and alignment is at the core of what we do. It's always been at the core of what we do. There's no change to that. I think we're being more vocal at the moment because of what we've seen happen out there in the world. Astra is our most intelligent model, but also our most aligned model.
5: This also comes as the ChatGPT developers reportedly seeking to raise $30 billion in a new funding round, an evaluation of $1.4 trillion. Dollars ahead of its much anticipated IPO. Here was OpenAI's response.
6: I don't have a particular timeline in mind. Once we have run a few safety cases, once we feel like we understand how to contend with this next level of AI and do it safely, I think we could.
7: We're very well capitalized, right? In Q1, we raised that $122 billion. That said, we're in a very fast-paced business right now, right? When you grow 100% in your business skew, quarter over quarter, you have to keep investing there.
0: OpenAI keeping its IPO cards close to its chest there. Well, here in Asia, Australia, Japan and South Korea all coming online at the top of the next hour. CME Nikkei futures are pointing to a flattish open, as you can see there. Nikkei 225 closed yesterday session down 0.6%, 65,481. South Korea last traded like this, as you can see, also lower weakness there, 6,870 down 0.3%. Futures are pointing to possibly a good start there as far as the Korean won is concerned, 1.352. And SPY futures in Sydney. Following the Reserve Bank, the RBA's widely expected 25 basis point rate hike yesterday, SPY futures pointing to a weaker open for the S&P ASX 200. Yesterday, the market closed up 0.3%, 8,793.
5: Christine, speaking of central banks, China has cut its key interest rate to 1.5% in an effort to boost the economy. Its pledged supplemental lending facility has been lowered by 25 basis points, part of a broader set of measures announced overnight. Government also unveiled the country's first ever interest subsidy for commercial mortgages to support first-time home buyers and prop up the struggling property market. New policy will come into effect tomorrow. Christy.
0: And Shree, meantime, we're also awaiting key data points coming out of China later today. We have official manufacturing and services PMI due at 9:30 a.m. Singapore, Hong Kong time. The country's factory activity likely expanded in September at 50.1 after two straight months of contraction. Remember, the 50 level mark is what separates growth from contraction. The private sector reading is also due 15 minutes after markets open today. We'll break the data down at 9:45 a.m. for you. Well, still ahead, yield moves in focus. Our next guest thinks U.S. Treasury yields are approaching levels that could, quote, spell trouble for the equity market. More analysis with Ron Temple of Lazard coming up next. Stay with us.

0: 1-800-637-5655.
1: Welcome back, everyone. Squawk Box Asia, Wednesday morning. Let's get to the bond report. Seeing a slight pullback in US Treasury yields after a session that saw the yield on both the 2 and the 30-year Treasury hit their highest levels in about 24 years. Easing follows remarks from John Williams, president of the Federal Reserve Bank of New York, who said the central bank has time to weigh economic data before deciding to hike or when to hike again. In a speech overnight, Williams said there's, quote, no need for urgency after the Fed raised rates by 25 basis points in September, adding that incoming data, and remember, we do have PCE and payrolls this week, should provide greater clarity on how the economy is performing. Following those comments, traders pared back expectations for an October hike. Fed funds futures contracts show the odds are now split for a quarter point rate hike at the Fed's meeting next month. That's versus bets for a 70% probability for a hike just yesterday. In the meantime, on the economic front, a report on US consumer confidence dropped to its lowest level in more than 12 years in September. So that tells you something about the resiliency, or perhaps not, of the US consumer. Households expecting both business conditions and the labour market to weaken over the next 6 months. And in the labour market, job openings for August fell less than expected to 7.08 million. This sets us up for tonight's print on August's personal consumption expenditures price index, which is closely tracked by the Fed, of course, the PCE, and September's non-farm payrolls report on Friday. Lot to work through there. Let's bring in Ron Temple now, Chief Market Strategist at Lazard. Ron, great to have you on the program, as always. What is the bond sell-off signaling to you? Are yields rising for all the wrong reasons? And at what point does this become a problem for equities?
2: Yeah, so in my view, the reason we see the big increase in yields is, frankly, just the incredible demand for capital we see in the markets right now. In the United States, as many of the viewers likely know, running deficits of nearly 6% of GDP, which is an extraordinarily high level in peacetime with full employment. Even worse, though, my outlook for the next 10 years of deficits, based on Congressional Budget Office forecast with a few adjustments, is that the U.S. will run deficits of 6.5% to 8% of GDP every year for the next decade, taking our debt held by the public from currently 100% of GDP to as much as 135% by 2036. So I think the markets are looking at the sovereign debt profile, the trajectory of deficits, and this accumulation of debt, and are starting to charge a higher interest rate to fund those deficits across many developed economies.
1: Is the bond market, Ron, warning us that a credit event may be on the horizon?
2: You know, I don't want to ring the alarm bells too aggressively on that front, but I do think it is a shot across the bow. Effectively, you know, as I mentioned, these are very high deficits for peacetime with full employment. We've seen very little fiscal responsibility in Washington, D.C. for years at this point. And so I think investors are starting to get more concerned. And at the same time that we've got U.S. borrowing at very high levels, we've got the rest of NATO having committed to spend 3.5% of GDP on defense, an additional 1.5% on infrastructure related to defense. I expect much of that funding to come from deficits. And in Japan, we have the LDP looking at cutting consumption taxes, which means bigger deficits. And last but not least, we do have all of this demand for capital for the AI CapEx boom. So it's less an alarming, basically, indication from markets, but there is a warning there that we cannot continue on this trajectory forever.
1: Yes, an Oracle credit default swap set a record is once again, another very clear shot across the bows. Ron, let's just park that there for now and move towards the data. If PCE and payrolls do come in hot this week, is an October rate hike a certainty? Or could the proximity of the midterms test the Fed's independence and force them to the sidelines?
2: Well, I'll start with the latter part. I do not think the midterms will play a role in the decision at the Fed. I think, you know, as we saw with the rate hike very recently, the Fed was not concerned about midterms. I think what they really focused on is that inflation has been above the 2% target, meaningfully above the 2% target, for much of the last 5.5 years. And with the labor market data we got for August several weeks ago, what we saw was year-to-date non-farm payroll growth of 80,000 jobs per month, a 4.1% unemployment rate. So clearly a full employment economy. So if you think about the Fed's two mandates, price stability, maximum employment, they can tick the box on maximum employment, and they need to focus on price stability. Now, I'm going to be very eager to see Friday's report on non-farm payrolls. And the reason I'm skipping over PCE, personal consumption expenditures, is typically, you know, there are very few surprises on PCE inflation because the consumer price index and the producer price index include most of the inputs into PCE. So we rarely get a surprise there. But the Friday job report could be very important, in my view. If we get a stronger than expected number, consensus is currently at 90,000 jobs in the month. If we were to get something well over 100,000 jobs in September, combined with additional positive revisions to prior months, I do think that would push up the probability of an October rate hike from the Fed.
0: So, Ron, an October rate hike, what does the policy path for the Fed look like towards the end of the year?
2: You know, I think one more rate hike by the end of the year seems highly likely. We saw that in the dot plot from the summary of economic projections at the last Fed meeting. The data at this point has become quite compelling that the Fed needs to act to address the inflation problem. And, you know, what I've been watching, by the way, is we already had the issue from energy prices related to the Iran war. That's very well known. We've also had semiconductor price increases feeding through into consumer electronics. And now, more recently, one thing that's really caught my eye and is quite worrisome is an acceleration of shelter inflation in the United States. I tend to watch the Zillow Observed Rent Index. And, you know, it's not a big move, but from March through August, what we've seen is an increase in the inflation rate from 1.8% year on year for rent to 2.5%. But what's more interesting to me is when I look at the top 100 cities in that index, there is a very clear inflection upward in rents. And that means to me that consumers are going to face pressure on the energy front and on the rent front, as well as in consumer electronics. And for the Fed, this is worrisome because it indicates that these price pressures are broadening up. And then one last factor I'll point out is we have seen recently from the Bank of America Institute and from the Atlanta Federal Reserve indications that wage gains for people who are switching jobs have reaccelerated meaningfully. In fact, Bank of America reported that the wage gains for people who changed jobs were the highest since 2023 into double digits. And that's a signal to me that the labor market might be tighter than we think, despite some of the data we've gotten this week from the JOLTS survey and the consumer confidence metrics.
0: Consumer confidence, we know, seems to be falling. How strong is the U.S. consumer to be able to absorb all these shocks?
2: Now, I'm glad you brought that up because I do think it's interesting when you look at the macroeconomic data like GDP or retail sales, the equity market near all-time highs, home prices near all-time highs, unemployment 4.1%, you would think consumers would be celebrating. But when you look at the University of Michigan Sentiment Index and the consumer confidence we just got today from the conference board, you see a much weaker picture. And I think what that really highlights is this K-shaped economy we have in the United States. If you look at the bottom half of American households, they control 2.5% of the net worth of the country. So $175 trillion of household net worth at the end of March, only $4 trillion of that 175 is controlled by the bottom half of the country. And if I could play this narrative out, 42% of Americans do not own a single share of stock, directly or indirectly. 35% do not own their home. So if you think about the bottom half of the country is largely renters who live on wage income and who've basically had to endure three inflation shocks in the last 6 years, one in 2022 after COVID, then last year with the trade war, this year with the energy shock. And so when you look at those confidence and sentiment indicators, I think they're a better political gauge perhaps than an economic gauge because disproportionately consumer spending in the United States comes from the top half of the country. And in fact, the top 20% of the country really drives a disproportionate part of that spending. So you have this kind of juxtaposition of strong macro data at the high level, but a very weak consumer confidence that I think shows you that much of the country is suffering economically. Mm. And I think that has pretty significant implications in 35 days on November 3rd.
1: Ron, time now for the obligatory AI market question. And let's bring in Anthropic. And can they seriously demand a $2 trillion valuation when Dario himself says AI poses an existential risk to humanity in the IPO prospectus itself? And do we then participate in Anthropic and OpenAI if and when they do finally come to market?
2: Well, I'm not going to speak to a specific company on the individual company side, but one of the biggest concerns I do have on frontier model developers is basically pricing power. If you look at the U.S. kind of leading edge model developers, you know, most people and the experts in the field would say maybe they have about a 6-month lead over the Chinese model developers. But one of my concerns is when you compare the pricing, yes, the U.S. has a lead of, say, 6 months. But the pricing of the Chinese models or the tokens from Chinese companies are oftentimes 80% lower. And if it's only a 6-month lead, how do you monetize that advantage? Can you monetize it to a degree to warrant these very large numbers in terms of implied market capitalization? I do worry about that and how that plays out over time. And I also do worry that some of the CapEx numbers we have thrown around, if you look, you know, whether it be Bain, McKinsey, Goldman, there are a range of different providers who are saying, you know, anywhere from $6 to $10 trillion of U.S. CapEx related to AI through 2030. How do we get to a decent or even impressive return on invested capital from these amounts of capital being put into this space? I worry that there is an excessive enthusiasm around the payoffs that will come from these investments and think that the market might need to right-size expectations. Add on to that higher bond yields, which offer a better risk-free return, I think this could become a little more difficult territory in the months ahead.
1: Do we reduce exposure then, Ron, to the ecosystem, or are these all ultimately speed bumps in a longer-term aggregate demand story that, to all intents and purposes, continues to hold up?
2: Well, I want to be very careful. I do think AI is going to be the biggest economic revolution in my lifetime. I mean, AI and the energy transition will be tremendous changes in the global economy. And frankly, AI might enable the energy transition to happen more efficiently, even though AI is demanding more power. So I think it will be incredible from an economic perspective. My primary concern is the ROIC, the return on invested capital. And what I've been preferring is to basically play the AI ecosystem increasingly through emerging markets. And yes, I recognize it's a concentrated collection of companies, but there is a very large ecosystem around AI in the emerging markets across Taiwan, South Korea, and China. I do recognize that if I'm right about my concerns and the ROICs end up being lower than people expect, that will lead to a rebasement lower across both developed and EM economies. But the benefit of the EM AI exposure is typically it's at a much lower valuation level, very strong cash flows immediately coming in the doors. And you might think of many of the companies in that space as more pick and shovel providers. So I do think you want to stay invested in the space, but be more selective about which parts of the ecosystem you put your capital to work in.
0: Ron, last question from me. I mean, you talk about this AI economic revolution, but when you look at the huge amount of money that goes into the AI infrastructure spend, at what point will markets and investors start to demand returns for this huge amount of spend that we're seeing?
2: I think we're already seeing that. I think the markets are starting to discriminate more carefully among the companies in the AI space. And you've seen, by the way, 2 years ago, if a company announced a large increase in CapEx forecast for the next 5 years, the market applauded. The market's a lot more skeptical now. When it hears that there will be a big increase in spending, I think there's a lot more questions from investors of, okay, but when are you going to get paid for that and how much? And I do think it's important to recognize that if you get paid in 10 years instead of 7 years, that is a reduction on return on invested capital. And so markets are starting to discriminate. And I think over time, we'll become even more careful about where capital is going.
0: Ron, we'll have to leave it there. Great conversation. Thank you so much for your insights. Appreciate you being with us today on the show. Ron Temple-Lazard. We're back in two. Quick break, squad.

0: 1-800-637-5655.
1: Welcome back, everyone. 7:30 a.m. in Singapore and Hong Kong. SGX Nikkei futures have just come online. Let's give you the indications for the open for the Japanese markets. 66,320 is indicated. Where we left off yesterday on Tuesday for the Nikkei, 65,481 roughly. So that implies some downside of about 100 to 200 points. Dollar yen exchange rate 157.38, a 10-year JGB yield at 3.087. Christine.
2: Well, speaking of Japan, Sri, the country's first and largest security services provider, SACOM, faces a government shakeup as it comes under the scrutiny of activist investment firm Flashlight Capital. Our East Asia reporter Lisa Kim joins us with more details on that front. Lisa.
3: Hey, guys. So one Singapore-based activist fund founded by the former Korea head of Carlyle is testing the boundaries of South Korea's commercial act and fiduciary responsibilities that was revised about a year ago. The revised law mandates that board members act in the interests of shareholders, breaking away from sort of the conventional pattern where a lot of the board members tended to act in the interest of taebars or families behind the family-run conglomerates. The latter has been a big reason behind the so-called Korea discount, where Korean shares trade at a discount compared to their global peers. And so the activist fund, Flashlight Capital, is calling on five Samsung units as well as a Japanese company to help boost the value of shares in a Korean security services provider, S1. For context, S1 shares have fallen by nearly a third in the past decade, while the benchmark KOSPI has risen roughly 60%. So let's go through the timeline of events because it involves quite a number of players here. In August, Flashlight sent a letter to five Samsung affiliates offering to buy their combined roughly 21% stake in S1 for roughly 670 million US at a 45% premium. The affiliates then rejected the offer, citing insufficient certainty of completion. So they weren't confident that the deal would go through. And then come this week, Flashlight once again urges them to sell the five Samsung units to sell their stake in S1 through an open auction. The Singapore-based activist fund owns less than 1% of SECOM, which is a Japanese company that this activist fund is now calling on the Japanese company to boost its overseas strategy. And keep in mind that SECOM, the Japanese company, is the largest shareholder of S1. So if we can bring up, there we go. So Japan listed SECOM has 26% stake in S1, followed by the five Samsung units, 21%, and then Flashlight Capital has a fraction of that.
1: Lisa, thank you very much indeed for that. So let's get to the activist fund at the center of this story, and who's really testing the corporate governance frameworks in South Korea and Japan. Lee Sang-yun joins us now, CEO of Flashlight Capital Partners. He was also the former Korea head at the Carlyle Group. Sang-yun, welcome to the program. And you recently called on Samsung affiliates to put their 20.6% stake in S1 up for public auction after they rejected your near 1 trillion won bid. If they continue to ignore this demand, what's your next legal or activist step?
4: Yeah, a few things I have in mind without disclosing all my plan ahead. First of all, I did send a letter to all those five companies that if they really think the lack of certainty of completion is a real issue, then why don't you start an open auction process? And I'm really awaiting their response soon. And if they also ignore it, then actually there are a few things I can do through my lawyers. But anyway, I think the peak of this whole thing will be actually the AGM next year, next March, where I can actually push for my own board candidate.
1: Can you wait that long, though? Are you prepared to launch in that interim period, maybe, a hostile proxy fight or file fiduciary duty lawsuits against the individual boards of Samsung SDI and Samsung Life?
4: Yes, as you can see from the pattern of my behavior, anything is possible.
1: All right. And your S1 buyout proposal, it's nearly 1 trillion won. Samsung affiliates cited transaction uncertainty as a reason for rejection. To silence those skeptics, then, can you reveal today who your financing partners are? And are they global private equity funds or major domestic strategic investors who are backing this all-cash offer?
4: Oh, in terms of financial strategy, it's actually all financial. And also in terms of global or Korean, it's mixed.
1: All right. And let's bring it to the corporate value-up program, which South Korea has been heavily promoting. Do you feel that the regulatory authorities, like the Financial Services Commission, are doing enough to support activists like you? And if Samsung successfully blocks the bid, does it signal that Korea's corporate reforms are mostly ineffective, if not toothless?
4: Well, yes, it is easy to get dejected from all those reactions from Samsung, but I still remain hopeful. I think FSC is doing its bit. What is lacking is actually some other elements. For example, when the law is passed and it becomes a law, it still has to actually go through the court system. So the court, the judicial system, has to uphold the spirit of the new law. I think that's a little bit lacking right now. And also, what I find very lacking is not really the judiciary or the parliament system, but one thing is that the media of Korea is actually heavily influenced by the chaebols, because they are the main advertisers. So whatever I say about Samsung and S1 don't actually get them much immediate exposure in Korea. For example, I made a few press releases in the past few weeks, and I think I saw like over 20 news articles on Korean internet. When I click on it, all those articles related to Samsung are erased. I don't know who did it, but that's what's happening.
2: As a minority shareholder, Sang-hyo, I'm just wondering, what are you doing to engage or sway other shareholders? And how closely are you working with the government? Because it seems like the government has to play a big role in the process.
4: Yes. So, well, I am talking to all those shareholders of S1. I do have their shareholder registry, so I can talk to them. They talk to me. And then, frankly speaking, right now, it's not the time for us to recourse on the government to do something. It's actually the ball is in my court. I need to push the ball.
2: How are you going to do that?
4: Well, first of all, the Korea has a pretty good system of minority shareholder protection. So if we actually get together and actually make our voice heard, it can be quite formidable.
2: In the meantime, you're pressing for a leadership review of SACOM. How's that coming along? What's the progress you're making on that front?
4: Yes, thank you for pointing that out. So we are shareholders of both companies, S1 in Korea and SACOM in Japan, but it's totally separate. So when I'm talking about SACOM, there's only one thing I think about in SACOM, which is the shareholder interest of the SACOM shareholders, not really S1. So what I'm actually saying at SACOM is related but separate. So the big question I had was this: where does a corporate promise belong? Does it belong to a company itself or the actual CEO who made the promise? Because SACOM made the promise a few years back that they will expand overseas, like go west, and they set a very concrete target to achieve in about a year and a half now, but it was like a five-year plan then. In the meantime, the CEO changed, and it seems as if the new CEO doesn't actually care because he didn't make a promise. So if you look at their annual report, they talk about overseas a little bit here and there, but they totally don't mention their target and then their actual performance and how they're going to bridge the gap.

0: actually what I'm basically questioning.
1: So CNBC has reached out to both S1 and SACOM, but we haven't heard back from them yet. So I'm wondering if you've heard back from the Japanese company. I know that you sent the letter or you made the announcement yesterday. Have you gotten any response from them?
0: I think Japanese have their own rhythm and tempo to respond, so not yet.
1: All right. And if you don't hear back from them, then what's your next game plan when it comes to the Japanese company?
0: I'm sure they will come back to me. I gave them some deadline. I think they would, you know, get back to me. But, you know, regardless of their, you know, response, what I can do as part of my toolkit is actually I can also talk to all the other shareholders. I think Japan has also a very good system of, you know, minority protection, and then I already asked for the shareholder registry of SECOM, so I will have this information at hand very soon. So the basic one-on-one of what activists do is that we talk to other shareholders.
1: Then how does your request for SECOM, how does that tie in with your request for the five Samsung units to sell their stake to you?
0: It is related because actually you can see it as a backdrop of, you know, S1, but it is true that I found SECOM's idea while I was analyzing S1, but it was separate because when I first looked at SECOM's annual report, I thought, you know, what can I find about, you know, something that I can use for my S1 campaign. But soon I realized that SECOM is actually a very attractive company and it has its own problems. And it's in such a serious situation that actually can be even worse than that of S1. It is a huge company, a very successful company. Not many people know it, but SECOM is not just number one in Japan. It's number one in the whole world. But they don't actually talk about it. But they are being chased by smaller rival. And then I think they will have to see this championship in a few years. But they don't talk about it. They're so content in Japan. They're setting this very low bar. And they're very happy that they're meeting their low bar. So I thought, I think you can do much better than this. Why are you doing this very unambitious, you know, charade? That was actually my question.
2: So what's happening in your toolkit that you think you can actually force SECOM to take control of S1? I mean, rather than stay passive.
0: It's not exactly clear link between what I do and then their legal obligation, but at, you know, again, their AGM is next June, so it's a few months away, but I am actually trying to communicate with all the other shareholders, trying to get their, you know, approval that this is the right path for SECOM. If they don't do it, why don't we have our voice heard on their board so that, you know, we can actually elect a board member that can represent our voice?
3: Sang-yeon, if you feel that these two companies are in dire need of a shake-up, and if they are essentially being undervalued and underpriced, and you can help unlock value, where should their fair value be? Where should the stock price be, in your opinion?
0: Oh, I see. So starting from SECOM, I think if they can consolidate these two overseas subsidiaries and then they can re-rate it to, you know, their global peer, I think their stock price can go up by 55%. Almost like 1.6 times. That's their fair value. S1 is a little bit...
3: That would involve spinning off non-core assets as well, yes?
0: I think more like... for SECOM, it's actually about acquiring their actual overseas subsidiaries. So that will result in 1.55 times. For S1, actually, they don't have to do any shake-up, but they just have to really change the way they approach their business and forget about the complacency. If there's any appropriate change in the shareholder base, especially I really want to see Samsung gone, I think their share price can go up by more than twice or even three times.
1: You also urged SECOM yesterday to acquire controlling stakes in the Korean company S1 as well as Taiwan SECOM.
0: Yes.
1: Why?
0: So the chain of thinking was this. I found this S1, and it was shareholder, largest shareholder was SECOM, so I was very intrigued because SECOM was not really, you know, taking control of its largest overseas subsidiary where it is the largest shareholder. I thought it was really weird. But then again, I thought, wait a minute, is there another instance like S1? And I went through the annual report, and I found exactly the same situation, which is Taiwan. It's very sizable subsidiary of SECOM. They are the largest shareholder, but it's actually kind of like accounting like a twilight zone.

0: when you're the largest shareholder, but you don't have 50%, the company's financial that you own do not appear in your annual statement. So nobody knows that you actually do own these two companies. If you can acquire a little bit more, like 20% more, and make it up to 50%, all their revenue, EBITDA, and everything will appear in the financial statements, then you can become a lot more accountable.
1: And given your background in private equity, and you spent nearly a decade leading Carlyle in Korea, is the eventual aim, Sang-yuan, to take some of these companies private?
0: That's possible. That's possible. But you know what, we're talking about this private equity and the listed stocks as if it's a different asset class. It is a little bit to some degree, but if you know, they are actually both the same, financial instruments called equity, right? Be it listed or private, it's exactly the same financial instrument. I really don't see why there should be a huge value gap between being listed and private. If there's too much gap, there will be a lot of people other than me to come in and you take the arbitrage. So if you can buy anything at a dirt cheap price of the listed space and then make it actually re-rated to private equity valuation, anyone can make a lot of money. And then, well, yeah, I'm one of them too.
2: One last question, Sang-yuan. I'm just looking through the letter that you sent yesterday. And if the Japanese company, Secom, were to acquire controlling stakes in S1, do you think that would suffice your urge for S1 to improve valuations without you having to acquire the 21% stake from Samsung Units?
0: Yeah. So we talk about S1 now, right? So there are a few ways I can envisage, of a good news for S1. It can be Secom buying it or it can be me buying it. But the difference is not that big. The whole big difference comes from the fact that Samsung is gone from the picture. S1 is owned by Samsung, but it's such a, it's like a Siberia of the whole group structure. It's such a non-core in extremis, and nobody cares about this business. If Samsung stops being the shareholder, if anybody proper can come in, be it me or others, I think it would be a huge improvement for S1.
1: Sang-won, are there other, let's characterize them as targets in South Korea and in the Japanese market that you may consider are in need of an overhaul, of governance on the board, or just the way that they do business, that are targets that you are looking to intervene?
0: There's just too many of them. You know, I think there should be a huge shakeup in people's mind. So this Secom campaign is about the simple fact. I went through the annual reports. I found their prior commitment. They made a promise to achieve this 10% revenue from overseas. They made this promise like 3.5 years ago. And after that, I saw that they're not really following up on that. So I'm just basically going back to the prior commitment and say, hey, what happened to your promise? So it's a very basic thing that anybody can do. But the thing is, most of the people who trade the stocks don't read the annual reports, don't really care if they see anything bad about the stocks they're holding. They just want to be the first one to sell. So if you change your mindset a little bit and said, why don't I be the guy, the real shareholder that drives change and make this company better? You can find a lot of opportunities in both Japan and Korea, regardless of the industry that you're looking for.
3: Sounds like you have a lot of strategies thinking at the back of your head. I mean, it's a day in the life of an activist, right? What goes through your mind? I mean, what do you wake up and say, I want to take on this company, I want to take on this company? What do you do?
0: Well, yeah, it's a little bit atypical job, I admit. But it's easy for an activist to be swayed by, frustration that things are not working and that they're ignoring me. I try to actually stay away from it. I try to think that actually the people who are doing it, like Samsung or whatever, I think they're just doing their job. But it's my really job to really change the mindset of people, especially the Samsung, also the government or the media or the actual shareholders. So it's going to be a long game. So let's try to relax and let's try to enjoy the process. That's what I try to tell myself in every day.
3: Okay, you have a superhero cape behind you. I can just see it already flying and trying to change everything. But thank you, Sung-Yong. Thank you so much for coming by, sharing your insights and talking to us. That was Sung-Yong Lee from Flashlight Capital Partners. And Lisa, thank you as well very much for your report there. We're back into Squawk Box. We'll be right back.

0: Serve.com.
1: Welcome back. In the AI space, and it's a big and expanding space, isn't it? Beijing and Washington may be competing for AI dominance, but some Chinese manufacturers are eyeing the US data center build-out as an opportunity. CNBC's Eunice Yoon has this special report.
2: This manufacturer in the middle of China wants in on America's AI data center boom. SK Lee is global VP with Singapore-registered Brightray, whose sole manufacturer is this Chinese one called Prefab DC. They make prefabricated data centers.
3: We can see very big potential in the U.S. market. China market is equally important, but we can see that there's stronger demand in the U.S.
2: In 2025, the U.S. had 5,427 data centers, China 449. That rapid build-out has led to supply shortages and backlogs. On average, data centers in the U.S. take 2 to 3 years to build. Chinese demand is low due to a lack of capital and overcapacity. China, the world's largest manufacturer, already ships electrical equipment to the U.S., like transformers, batteries, and fiber optic cables.
4: China is definitely very important towards the U.S. supply chain for data centers at the moment. We're in a situation where we don't have what we need domestically, and if we do, it's going to be several year-long lead times. China can offer those at a much more favorable timing.
2: The prefabricated and modular construction method is common in China, building houses and data centers like you make cars. This company not only uses a method to make modules for the insides of the data centers, but for the entire data center itself.
3: We can cut down the speed of deployment by at least half, and we can also control the quality right at the factory.
2: Brightray has data centers in China and Southeast Asia. Yet some people in the U.S. worry about cybersecurity risks and America depending on the supply chain of its main AI competitor.
5: What would you say to those people?
3: I can say that if that is the case, in the AI industry in the U.S. might be affected. That would be a longer timeline, and that will affect the way business is done in the U.S.
2: Eunice Yoon, CNBC Business News, Yangzhou, China.